0: Donald Trump, nothing is guaranteed. Among the dozens of social media posts the U.S. president sent out overnight, Trump posted a link to a story on Canada's economy entering a technical recession with the message 51st state. That was picked up and reposted by Trump's ambassador to Canada. Opposition leader Pierre Poilievre today called out the U.S. administration.
1: It's ridiculous and it's never going to happen.
0: The government of Mexico today confirmed it too believes the current North American free trade agreement should be extended for another 16 years. Canada and Mexico now just have to persuade Donald Trump. Tom Perry, CBC News, Ottawa.
2: You heard in Tom's report there about the technical recession. Well, at this point, it's not clear exactly where that leaves Canadians. But it had the Prime Minister on the defensive today, acknowledging there is some weakness in Canada's economy and trying to explain why it's not all bad. Kate McKenna has that story.
3: Mr. Prime Minister, do you feel we're in a recession?
4: For the first time since the new numbers came out last week, the Prime Minister defended the government's record in the face of a technical recession.
5: I'll say this about the economy, which is that we're in the process, this government's been in the process of laying the foundations for a stronger, more resilient, more independent Canadian economy.
4: Mark Carney, who served as a central banker in two countries, pointed to changes his government has sought to make in fast-tracking major resource projects and finding new trade deals and in how the government operates.
5: You know, we see some weakness, in part because of clear decisions by the government. So we have taken back control of immigration. That's meant the population growth has flattened. In fact, it's slowed, or it's been negative for the last two quarters. We have reined in government spending.
4: Canada hasn't been in this situation since 2020. The country's GDP shrunk two quarters in a row. It's not quite a full-blown recession, but some economists say it could get there. Sectors hit by U.S. tariffs, like Ontario's auto industry, are struggling.
6: You know, there's a lot of signs of weakness, right? And the sectors that we're seeing that weakness in are the ones that are most trade affected.
4: Jeremy Cronick is the president and CEO of the C.D. Howe Institute. Its business cycle council is the de facto authority on officially declaring recessions. He says the government can act to try to right the ship, but there's no silver bullet.
6: We got to find ways to get more capital and credit into the economy, more ways to start to move those projects ahead. I mean, the major projects office is a start, but it's only for a limited number of projects.
1: Real people are suffering in a way that they're not suffering in the other G7 countries.
4: Meanwhile, Conservative leader Pierre Poilievre puts the blame squarely on the Prime Minister.
1: The Prime Minister, once again, is failing the Canadian people by refusing to tell them the truth. He caused a recession. It's the only recession in the G7, the only recession in North America, and he needs to rapidly reverse the liberal policies that caused that.
4: Whether his criticism sticks is another matter. Polls suggest Canadians elected Carney in part because they thought he could manage trying economic times. Now he's still trying to prove that he can. Kate McKenna, CBC News, Ottawa.
2: The National Chief of the Assembly of First Nations has rebuked Alberta's separation talks. It happened during a meeting with King Charles at Buckingham Palace today. Cindy Woodhouse-Nepinak says Canada needs to be reminded that First Nations were partners in the country's creation and that relationship can't be changed through politics. The Alberta government is holding a referendum in October asking if the province should remain in Canada. The AFN chief says Albertans are free to leave the country but will not be taking any of the land with them. Coming right up, a new report says cloud computing in this country is broken. Hear why the authors say it's not an easy fix. Plus, already endangered, nesting whooping cranes are now threatened by a wildfire in Canada's largest national park. Later, we'll have this story.
7: I'm David Common inside a military bunker in Colorado, where plans are afoot to protect World Cup sites in Toronto and Vancouver.
8: Our role is really to establish, if required, establish an air umbrella over the venues to deal with the possibility of airborne threats.
7: Why you may see armed Canadian fighter jets and the no-fly zones they'll be patrolling, coming up on Your World Tonight.
9: The science is clear. El Niño is arriving on our doorstep in the coming months with 90% certainty. The world must treat it as the urgent

0: climate warning it is.
1: That's United Nations Secretary General Antonio Guterres. The UN's weather agency says warm ocean waters are fueling the development of El Nino. Anayat Singh explains what it means for the summer months ahead.
2: We're looking towards a very serious set of meteorological and climatological issues this year, with perhaps a super El Nino brewing.
3: From extreme heat to drought, the impact from El Nino will be wide-reaching. And while a super El Nino is not a technical term, the World Meteorological Organization predicts this year's will be strong. And that has Evan Fraser worried. He studies global food and agricultural systems at the University of Guelph.
2: For South Asia and for the Southern Hemisphere, it's pretty dry and generally food production goes down.
3: The WMO says El Nino is developing in the warming waters of the Pacific Ocean, and its impacts could start within a month. Celeste Saulo is its Secretary General.
4: We can also expect an increased risk of extreme heat with higher temperatures and shifting precipitation patterns, adding further stress on human health, ecosystems, agriculture, and energy systems.
3: Here in North America, Fraser says El Nino could cause more rainfall on the West Coast while causing drier conditions in the prairies. It could also lead to milder winters and less snowpack in northern Canada.
2: And given that soil moisture in our agricultural regions is often determined by how much snow falls in northern areas, that can mean soil moisture deficits, which to most people is just called a drought.
3: El Nino naturally occurs every 2 to 7 years, but in recent decades, it's been adding to human-caused climate change. The last El Nino contributed to 2024 becoming the hottest year on record. Benjamin Selvin is a professor of international development at the University of Sussex. He says wars in Ukraine and Iran have sent fertilizer and fuel prices soaring and put financial pressure on many governments in Africa and the Caribbean.
5: In many ways, these countries certainly do not have the financial wiggle room to maneuver as quickly as they must in this situation.
3: All these factors have a direct effect on food prices. Fraser says that's something that could come back to hurt Canadians at the grocery store.
2: All the factors that we're talking about here, El Nino, trade wars, this closure of the Strait of Hormuz, all of these things are putting upward pressure on the price of food.
3: The WMO said the time to prepare is now to help vulnerable countries stockpile food aid, which they will need when the heat and drought hits. Experts say this El Nino could lead to a new hottest year on record, bringing with it dangerous climate disasters around the world. Anayat Singh, CBC News, Toronto.
1: The world's last wild, migratory whooping cranes are in danger. A massive wildfire in Wood Buffalo National Park is pushing toward their nesting grounds. And the future of the species in the wild depends entirely on the safety and survival of this single flock. Kate Kyle reports.
6: A Parks Canada helicopter heads toward Fire 4, the largest wildfire in Wood Buffalo National Park, roughly 400 square kilometers.
7: We're trying to limit this fire and its impact on the whooping crane.
6: Its flames have reached the whooping crane nesting grounds. Greg Walker is the incident commander for Fire 4.
7: And it's the nests themselves right now that would have eggs in them that we're focused on. That's what really matters here.
6: The Aransas Wood Buffalo whooping cranes are the only wild migratory flock in the world. Each spring, they migrate 4,000 kilometers from Texas to the park to have their chicks. Almost extinct in the 1940s, their numbers have rebounded to more than 500.
8: I like to call it the heartland of the whooping cranes.
6: Diana Christie manages whooping crane conservation programs at the Wilder Institute.
8: I'm worried about our birds.
6: The nesting grounds are a matrix of tea and blue-colored ponds, black spruce trees, willows, and bog. Christie is using trail cameras and other equipment to better understand how wildfires impact nesting cranes.
8: We do know last week there was a fire a couple of kilometers away from a nest, and those cranes were still there at the nest. They seem to still be actively incubating those eggs. We don't know if a crane family would really be able to relocate very far once the chick is born if a fire is coming near.
6: Conservationists in the United States are watching too. Anne Lacey is the Vice President of North America Programs at the International Crane Foundation. The organization releases captive whooping cranes into the wild.
9: This Aransas Wood Buffalo population, genetically, still incredibly valuable because we really are relying on this population to increase that genetic diversity.

0: Back in the Northwest Territories, Ronnie Schaefer has been observing whooping cranes for decades.
1: Anytime a crane calls, you'll be amazed at how they call, what they look like. Like, that's the tallest bird in the world.
0: He's a member of the Salt River First Nation in Fort Smith, Northwest Territories.
1: I don't want to see anything burn up. They'll move away.
0: But he says the birds are resilient.
1: And you'll be amazed at how many of them are far spread in the park.
0: Parks Canada won't know the extent of the wildfire damage to the nesting grounds until its next survey later in July. Kate Kyle, CBC News, Yellowknife.
2: The cloud, that massive network of servers, has become essential to how we live and work. But a new report shows Canada's cloud computing market is a monopoly dominated by three U.S. tech giants, and that dependency is a risk. As Anise Haidari explains, homegrown alternatives may not be the solution.
3: Once you sign in and start building your business or building your operations with a provider, it can become very difficult to leave.
4: 85% of cloud computing in Canada is through U.S. tech giants, according to researchers. It's not something Curtis McCord thinks is positive. He's a policy analyst with the Canadian Anti-Monopoly Project and just released a report calling the market broken in this country.
3: This kind of reliance and dependency is problematic.
4: Cloud computing is critical to almost any business, government, or consumer that uses the internet in some way these days. But for the Anti-Monopoly Project, the issue isn't just dominance from Google, Microsoft, or Amazon. It's also hard to switch between them or to smaller competitors once you've signed up. Fixing that is more critical than creating Canadian alternatives, says McCord.
3: We don't pursue interoperability. Canadian providers would just replicate the same problems of dependency and lock-in that we have now, and it doesn't leave the government or businesses in any way better off.
4: So to the Anti-Monopoly Project, Canadian alternatives would just be smaller versions of the big guys. They call it maple-washed dependence, and it might cost more too.
5: What we want to achieve is not to lock in or out users from certain technologies, but to give them the freedom of choice.
4: Guillaume Gilbert is with the Canadian subsidiary of French cloud provider OVH Cloud. His company competes with the big tech players called hyperscalers. So for OVH Cloud, having standards usable by any company is critical.
5: This is the gateway to interoperability, to portability, to reversibility between different cloud providers. It's really to push those open source solutions.
6: I'm completely sympathetic to the idea.
4: But there could be technological barriers to this. University of Waterloo economist Joel Blitt researches innovation.
6: Different hyperscalers might provide different AI models. And as soon as they provide different AI models, if you're using that one that's not on the other provider, well, you can't just switch.
4: A draft of the federal government's national AI strategy mentioned working on shared standards, but there aren't details on what those standards might be. Joel Blitt warns that the past shows us sometimes neither public nor private sectors choose well.
6: If you impose a standard too early, when the technology itself is still changing and there's more innovation coming, you could lock in VHS instead of beta, which, you know, everyone says was a better video format.
4: While data centers and cloud computing in Europe are facing tighter regulations, there's less happening in Canada around standards and interoperability. For their part, Google, Microsoft, and Amazon all say they offer credits or waive certain fees if customers want to leave for the competition. Anise Haidari, CBC News, Calgary.
2: The NDP's House Leader Don Davies says MPs should not be able to switch parties without getting approval from voters. He's introduced a bill that would require members wanting to cross the floor to take part in a by-election. MPs would still be able to sit as independents. Davies says floor crossing is undemocratic.
7: Mark Carney has become the first Prime Minister in Canadian history to assemble a majority government through floor crossing instead of through the ballot box. The balance of power in this House was shifted, not by voters in an election, but by political operatives in the back rooms, holding private conversations hidden from the public.

0: strike tonight. That's after at least 22 people were killed and more than 100 injured in an aerial attack overnight, one of the largest of the war. Senior international correspondent Margaret Evans reports.
1: Kyiv overnight. First the sirens and then the explosions. Fear delivered courtesy of Russia. Hardly new after 4 years of war, but the scale of Moscow's recent attacks is. More than 650 drones and 73 missiles targeted Ukrainian cities overnight, driving thousands in the capital underground to the subways in search of safety and comfort. People spread out on blankets and yoga mats and folding chairs, hoping for sleep. It's really scary to stay at home, said Valeria Navachenko. I only dream the war will end soon, she says, but I've lost all hope. It's difficult, both mentally and physically, said Anna Kershpenska, holding her cat in her arms, because you'd like to wake up peacefully in the morning, have a cup of coffee, she says. But mornings are for the aftermath and the counting of the dead. At least 22 people killed in the latest wave, most in Dnipro. Muted grief, heavy in the air, as crowds part to let rescue workers carry black body bags out of the wreckage of a residential apartment building. An 8-year-old boy is reportedly amongst the dead. Kremlin spokesman Dmitry Peskov said the strikes against what he called military infrastructure were a systematic response to what he said was a deliberate attack by Kyiv on a school dorm in occupied East Ukraine last month, a claim Ukraine denies. The massive nature of the Russian barrage echoes two similar attacks last month and comes as analysts say Moscow is on the back foot compared to a year ago, at least on the ground, suffering huge battlefield losses and a stalled advance. But Ukraine is also suffering a shortage of missiles for the Patriot systems so critical for its defense, especially after Washington cut off direct supplies. Ukraine's president, Volodymyr Zelensky, is appealing for help. All partners, including Europe, must continue working to ensure Ukraine receives air defense missiles, he said, the necessary systems and intelligence and other resources to help save lives. In the meantime, he urged Ukrainians to keep heeding the air raid sirens. Margaret Evans, CBC News, London.
0: The World Health Organization says hundreds of suspected cases in Central Africa's Ebola outbreak have been ruled out. There are now about 340 confirmed cases in Congo and 116 suspected cases. That's down from about 900 suspected cases last Friday. WHO spokesperson Christian Lindmeier says it's not unusual for those numbers to change.
2: Suspected cases is anybody who gets picked up by surveillance or who presents themselves at a health facility with any symptoms that could be Ebola-like. And then they get tested and then ruled out in many cases.
0: At least 50 people have died in the outbreak. This is Your World Tonight. I'm Stephanie Skanderas. You can hear Your World Tonight wherever you are. Just subscribe to our podcast on your favorite podcast app. Or download the CBC News app. Just go to the local tab and press play. Security preparations are being finalized for the FIFA World Cup, and that could lead to some peculiar sights. A large mobile radar facility is being set up in Grimsby, Ontario. And next week, CF-18s will practice forcing another plane to land over the skies of Toronto. Much of it will be coordinated at NORAD, where the Canadian and American militaries monitor and defend North American airspace. David Common went inside the NORAD bunker to see the work firsthand.
3: Right now, it's about. Carved out from the inside of a Colorado mountain behind blast doors resistant.

0: to a nuclear explosion since NORAD's Joint Operations Center, considered among the world's most secure bunkers where personnel from both Canada and the U.S. watch for threats that may come from sky, space, or sea.
1: We have a lot of theater information coming into us from Transport Canada, NAV Canada, from the FAA, from the RCMP.
0: Canadian Colonel Matt Snyder acts as NORAD's Chief of Air Operations, his team watching for threats across the continent's congested airspace.
1: We'd bring senior leaders all the way down to tactical controllers, the people on the radars that could tell our response, like determine our response.
2: How quickly does that happen?
1: Less than a minute.
0: And now a new task. Areas over World Cup sites in Canada and the U.S. will be declared no-fly zones during competition.
3: Our role is really to establish, if required, establish an air umbrella over the venues to deal with the possibility of airborne threats.
0: Lieutenant General Ian Huddleston is NORAD's deputy commander and the highest-ranking Canadian here.
3: That would translate into probably airborne caps, combat air patrols, during the time of the games.
2: And would those be primarily Canadian aircraft that would be doing that?
3: Oh yeah, yeah. Our plan is to use Canadian aircraft.
0: That means fighter jets over top during competition and other major World Cup events. Closer to the ground, NORAD and police will monitor for drones with the capacity to take them down if necessary.
4: If we get to the point where we need to intercept them, we do that on a routine basis.
0: Steve Armstrong has been at NORAD since before even 9/11. He says it's not surprising to have small planes show up where they shouldn't be. What is surprising is how many pilots look away when intercepted by an armed fighter jet, shooting down the very last resort. So Air Force responders sometimes need to get creative in the sky.
4: We can actually do what's referred to as a headbutt maneuver. We fly hard in front of them and turn very quickly in front of them to try and influence the direction that they're going to go.
0: All done in coordination with civilian air traffic controllers to ensure safe skies, especially in the midst of the world's biggest sporting event. David Coleman, CBC News, inside the Cheyenne Mountain Space Force Base in Colorado.
5: Finally, when's the last time you put pen to paper, sent a handwritten letter, doodled on a notepad? For many of us, those once everyday actions are increasingly rare. But some people are hoping to change that. They're part of a growing movement that's embracing analog communication, using ink and paper to write and create. And on the weekend, hundreds of them came out to the Scriven show in Montreal.
6: My friend and I actually flew in from Edmonton because it's one of the few events that occurs in Canada that's for fountain pen and ink enthusiasts. Honestly, it is so much fun.
5: That's Ann Timmer. Yes, her love of ink surpasses ballpoints. Like many at the fair, she's into fountain pens. Toronto pen seller Salman Katak is known as a nibmeister. He says writing the old-fashioned way is good for the brain.
7: We are grinding nibs to modify the writing experience. Writing notes by hand makes a much bigger difference in retention compared to taking notes on or asking your AI friend to write, take the notes for you.
5: Amateur artist Russell Freilich says that's true of drawing as well as writing.
8: We're just members of the Urban Sketchers Montreal. It forces you to look at things in a different way. It forces you to pay attention.
5: Pen enthusiasts, also known as stylophiles, say a new generation is joining their ranks. That includes these two attendees at the Montreal show.
9: In digital, you can erase, you can like lasso tool and like make everything smaller. But like pen and paper, it's like you have to be very confident.
10: I feel like unfortunately younger people are becoming less and less interested in it. But I mean, I think people like us, we like to keep it alive a little.
5: This has been Your World Tonight for Tuesday, June 2nd. I'm Stephanie Skenderis. Thank you for being with us. Good night.

It's 2 minutes before 6:30, 19 degrees and mostly cloudy in Regina, 21 degrees and partly cloudy in Saskatoon. From CBC Saskatchewan's Saskatoon Bureau, I'm David Shield with a look at the news headlines. A woman who was forced to leave Red Earth Cree Nation due to a

wildfire says she misses home. The Kayford wildfire has forced people in Red Earth and Shoal Lake Cree Nation to leave their community. Lenore Henderson says she had to leave her three pets behind. The owner of a restaurant in Saskatoon says four of his employees are struggling after a massive fire. The fire destroyed several homes in the Hampton Village neighborhood last week. Kapil Juggie says they escaped with only the clothes on their backs.

0: practitioner in rural Saskatchewan. In the weather, partly cloudy in the south tonight with southwest winds in Regina and a low of 9. Cloudy in the parkland tonight with a 60% chance of showers in Prince Albert. Risk of a thunderstorm early this evening and a low of 12. That makes a sun and cloud in the south tomorrow with a 30% chance of showers in Moose Jaw with westerly winds and a high of 20. 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
4: Albertans will vote in October on a question of separatism. It's a polarizing topic, but the new group Lead Not Leave is working to build a middle ground to make Alberta and Canada better together. That's coming up on The Current.
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5: Hello, I'm Neil Kirksall.
6: Good evening, I'm Chris Howden. This is As It Happens. Tonight.
5: Trademark. The Prime Minister's team says it wants to renew the free trade deal with the U.S. and Mexico. We'll ask the trade representative, once berated by the U.S. ambassador, whether Team Canada is playing too nice.
6: Remaining vigilant, but remaining, Russia's latest strikes on Ukraine kill more than 20 people and injure dozens more. A longtime resident of Kyiv says there's no way to be safe, but that doesn't mean he's going to leave his home.
5: Crossing guard, NDP MP Don Davies is fed up with Canadian politicians abandoning their original parties for the government benches. So he'll tell us about his plan to force floor crossers to face the music.
6: Brooklyn Rivera was imprisoned for fighting for the rights of the Miskito people in Nicaragua. Now he has died in custody, and our guest says that should be a wake-up call.
5: Ratted out, invasive rodents once had their run of a tiny Australian island, but now in their absence, researchers return to find a burgeoning bonanza of rare cockroaches and other bugs.
6: And wreaking havoc, emphasis on wreak. Several times over the past month, mystery men have been seen emerging from the sewers of New York, and that is creating a bit of surface tension. As it happens, the Tuesday edition, radio that's suspicious of anyone behaving sewer-repticiously.

0: Politicians from all three countries have been talking about it and around it for months. Now it's official. Today, Canada formally told the United States and Mexico that it wants to renew the Canada-US-Mexico trade agreement that is due for a review on Canada Day. Canada-US Trade Minister Dominic LeBlanc is in Washington today for a meeting with his U.S. trade counterpart Jamieson Greer, who, as recently as last week, said tariffs are a new reality that Canada is going to have to live with. David Patterson is Ontario's trade representative in Washington, and that's where we reached him.
1: David Patterson, do you believe Canada can actually come out of this review with a deal that will be a win for this country?
2: I do, and I honestly think it's something that we need right across North America. Living here in Washington for the last 2 years, I'm convinced that American business wants to see a positive deal. I'm convinced Mexico does as well. And so I would hope that we can get that done this year, and maybe by Labor Day we can celebrate a deal.
1: Based on what you've been hearing just face-to-face from Jamieson Greer, or more broadly, do you get the sense that whatever's being said publicly, there's actually an openness from the United States and from this administration to a real negotiation?
2: Yeah, I do. And I think part of the proof in the pudding is that we've seen the United States arrive at agreements with about 20 countries around the world since they applied tariffs at what they called Liberation Day on April 2nd. There's a bit of a process here. It's not the traditional trade agreement process where you would hash out detailed trade agreements like we did on the USMCA. It's more of addressing issues or grievances, if you will. It's almost a bit of Festivus Day, where a good long list of issues are presented by the United States, a few by Canada. Canada primarily dealing with the impact of tariffs, mm-hmm. which are both on American business as well as Canadian business. And so that's one of the reasons I'm optimistic.

0: is I meet with American business all the time, and there'll be another partner in the room, so to speak, in trying to resolve this, and that will be the American economy and American businesses that would very much like to see us get back and get investment off the sidelines.
1: In terms of the auto sector, Reuters is reporting that Donald Trump's negotiating team wants North American vehicles to contain at least 50% American-made content. You know about the industry, you know how deeply the auto sector in Ontario in particular has been hurt by these U.S. tariffs. Is that kind of proposal, 50% American content, something you could support?
0: Well, it's interesting. I led the trade negotiating team for General Motors last time we did this with the USMCA1. And that was one of the demands of the U.S. administration at that time. It didn't actually go ahead. There was no specific American content. So it's the same sort of initial demand as we've had before. I think Canada and our auto sector is probably in a better position to address those types of demands than, say, Mexico is. I worry a little bit more about our parts makers in Canada and a tendency to see Canadian companies who have operations in all three different countries tending to move more to the United States. And so we really want to retain that supply base in Canada. It's where a great portion of the jobs are. It's important to understand that Canada is by far and away the biggest market for buying the export of American vehicles. We buy three times more vehicles than Mexico. We actually buy more vehicles from the United States every year than Mexico and all of South America combined. So the United States does not want to lose Canada as an export market. There are, you know, hundreds of thousands of jobs in the United States that depend on being able to make vehicles in the United States to sell to Canadians. So trade is a two-way street. And that's part of these negotiations. You often hear issues framed up by the United States on a one-way bridge, but trade's a two-way bridge, and that's why we have good, smart people here to negotiate.
1: Conservative leader Pierre Poilievre is critical of these meetings, and he was asked about Minister LeBlanc's trip to Washington, and he said, you know, he's going to socialize and come back, and keeps coming back empty-handed, to paraphrase Mr. Poilievre. He's also been saying that Mexico has been, quote, eating our lunch for the last 6 months, unquote. You know, he's referencing the fact that the U.S. has already been holding these kinds of talks with Mexico that the Canada has not been a part of. Do you agree with that characterization? Are they, as he puts it, eating our lunch, or that they have an upper hand?
0: Well, I'll leave the lunch to the politicians, but but from my perspective, you know, I think as the Prime Minister rightly said today, Mexico has about 60 issues while we have about 30 issues, and that's one way of framing it. I think it's important to remember that while the United States was negotiating agreements around the world, they always knew that we had this July 1st renewal date. And so Canada was easy to shuffle back, I think, in terms of the time. Well, now we're there.
1: Yeah, it's just a matter of getting the U.S. administration on side as well. In a letter to his counterparts, Minister LeBlanc wrote that Canada is, quote, willing to consider any proposal that can be beneficial to all three nations' long-term prosperity, unquote. What would you say, though, David, to those who might argue that Canada at this point needs to be striking a less cordial tone with the United States, you know, given the renewed rhetoric around the 51st state business that Donald Trump was talking about, even last night on social media? You've certainly been on the receiving end from Ambassador Hoekstra of less than cordial words, to put it very mildly. So are we playing too nice for too long?
0: I mean, I think we... particularly when you're here in Washington, and certainly the other countries that I deal with down here, it's hard to believe, but after 2 years, we start to get used to the artillery fire that seems to regularly come our way. I think Americans talking to Americans, I see that here in the United States, perhaps more than when you're back home in Canada and just seeing the artillery barrage that'll come, whether it's the ambassador or somebody else. I try and rule that out and separate noise from signal. Some of them are important issues to take on, don't get me wrong, but I think everybody that I've met down here in Congress, over 150 Republicans, 300 different American businesses, I've not had a bad meeting where people want in any way to see less trade with Canada.
1: Labor Day

0: Mark that for another reason on your calendar is what you're telling all of us. Yeah.
1: Yeah, I'd like to shoot for a deadline. I'm from business.
0: Yeah, well, journalists like a deadline too. We'll take that. Thanks, David Patterson.
1: Yeah, you're good at making them. Thanks.
2: David Patterson is the Ontario Trade Representative in Washington, and that's where we reached him.

0: For nearly 3 years, the family and supporters of Brooklyn Rivera knew very little about where he was or how he was doing. And when they finally got news, it was devastating. The indigenous leader and politician from Nicaragua was arrested in 2023 amid a crackdown on government critics and had been in custody ever since. Then, last week, Nicaraguan officials published photos of the 73-year-old in the hospital in critical condition. Just days later, Mr. Rivera was dead. Nicaragua's health ministry says he died of a bacterial infection following a case of COVID-19, despite, quote, enormous and intense efforts to restore his health. Reed Brody is a human rights lawyer and member of a group of UN experts on Nicaragua. We reached him in Madrid.
1: Reed, do you believe what the Nicaraguan government is saying about why Brooklyn Rivera died, a bacterial infection, they say, after having COVID-19? Do you believe that?
2: Well, I can't talk about the pathologies. He may have had multiple pathologies, but really he didn't die of illness. He died of almost 3 years of detention in the conditions of a disappeared person, in which he had no access to his family, no access to independent medical care. We have no idea where he was or how he was treated during that time. And, you know, unfortunately, he's not the first person who had been disappeared by the government to die in circumstances that we cannot elicit.
1: You've been in touch with his family. How are they doing?
2: Obviously, they're grief-stricken. I mean, after almost 3 years of anguish of not knowing, I mean, first for 2 years, the government didn't even acknowledge that he was being held. And then after a lot of diplomatic pressure at the United Nations, the government said that he was being held, but didn't say where he was being held. And so, you know, for years, the family was in anguish, not knowing. And then the first thing that they see are these pictures that the government releases last Wednesday, you know, with him all, you know, tubed up and with a list of pathologies a page long. And, you know, it was pretty obvious then what the denouement was going to be. And so, you know, they're grief stricken. They can't go. I mean, I'm in touch with the family members who are outside of Nicaragua, who cannot go back to Nicaragua. And so it's, you know, they're just in a terrible state.
1: Were some of his family members able to be by his side? I believe the government was suggesting that some people were with him in his final moments. Is that true?
2: As far as we can tell, that is not true. The government says that he was receiving twice monthly visits from family members. As far as we can tell, that's not true. Neither people from his political movement. And then even now, the government hastily arranged the funeral. A lot of speculation that he had been dead already for almost 24 hours. The government then hastily arranged a funeral. They did not let his family members who were in Nicaragua and who had made the trip to Managua to see his body, they did not let them go to the funeral. In fact, they detained many of them. The body was not given to the family. There is not any kind of autopsy going on, much less being sent to his native place on the Caribbean coast, which is where he always wanted to be buried among his family.
1: How would you describe the kind of impact he had politically?
2: You know, he was a leader of the Mosquito people for the

0: last 40 years. You know, his fate is very similar to the fate of his people, sometimes allied with the central government, mostly fighting for rights. He himself had fought against the Sandinistas during the Civil War in the 1980s. Then he made alliances with the Sandinistas when he thought that they were going to provide more autonomy for the Atlantic coast. He was somebody who really, who fought for his people and is seen as a leader of his, of his people. I mean, this is devastating to have, you know, the leader of a indigenous people who have been fighting for their rights, 500,000 people, you know, be treated this way and be seen. I mean, it's humiliating for an entire people.
1: To let our listeners know, he was first elected to the legislature in 2007. He served as a lawmaker until 2023. He left the country to take part in a UN forum on indigenous peoples and was barred from returning. Why was he perceived to be such a threat?
0: Well, you know, first of all, the government is treating everybody this way. So they have detained people. This is a government run by a husband and wife. Daniel Ortega is a co-president. His wife, Rosario Murillo, is a co-president. They have complete power. There is no independent judiciary. There is no independent press. Brooklyn Rivera went, as you said, to this United Nations forum in New York and criticized how the government was treating the Mosquito people. And the government, and Daniel Ortega and Rosario Murillo do not forgive that kind of behavior. And so he was barred from coming back to the country, as have so many Nicaraguans. He managed to go into the country anyway, and he was in safe houses, and the government found out where he was, and he was arrested, and that's the last we heard from him for years.
1: As you mentioned, there are other cases of this kind of arbitrary detention. You and other UN experts have documented more than 100 cases of indigenous people, in particular in Nicaragua, since 2018. What do you think the attention on Brooklyn Rivera's case, his death, might mean for people who are still detained and in custody?
0: Well, I think, you know, first of all, I think it, what I hope it means is that the world is going to pay attention. If anything will come out, I mean, he spent four decades fighting for his people, whose promises of autonomy, whose promises of land rights, and these were the issues that Brooklyn Rivera was fighting for. And so at least we can be talking about those issues now.
1: Reed, I appreciate this. Thank you.
0: You're quite welcome.
2: Reed Brody is a human rights lawyer and member of a group of UN experts on Nicaragua. He's in Madrid.

0: Rarely has anyone been quite so happy to find themselves surrounded by cockroaches and lice. Maxime Adams is a PhD student at the University of Sydney, and the infestation that has so pleased him is on Lord Howe Island, a remote volcanic island that had been overrun by invasive rats until scientists launched an eradication program 7 years ago. Mr. Adams went to the island to see how the local bugs were doing in the rodents' absence. We reached Maxime Adams in Sydney.
1: Maxim, when you realized that the bugs of the island might be starting to bounce back, how did you react?
2: Yeah. I think it's fantastic news. Even to see the cockroaches come back, it's pretty amazing. Like, it feels otherworldly, actually. And it's such an awesome proof that these measures for conservation really work.
1: It might be a tough sell, that idea that seeing cockroaches and lice all around is a good thing. How do you convince people about why it is?
2: Well, yeah, I think the C word is pretty charged. So saying any sort of bush insects are coming back is always a good sell. Or desperately reminding people that's definitely not the same ones as your home from the, say, 4,000 species of cockroaches that are out there. Only about 20 are actually in your house, and the vast majority are really just good for the ecosystem.
1: One of the images in the coverage is this beautiful emerald-colored creature

0: And I was, that's not a hard sell. That's beautiful. If anything's going to come back, tell our listeners what I saw.
1: Yeah, so this is an endemic stag beetle found only on Lord Howe Island, and it's absolutely beautiful. So you'll often see it flying between the treetops, especially in summer, and it lands with a really heavy thunk. It kind of catches the light like a jewel. That's a very gorgeous creature. If I'd been working on that, or if that had really come back, that would have been such an easy sell.
0: If we go back in time, how did Lord Howe Island get into the predicament where it was overrun with these invasive mice and rats?
1: I think the sad truth is every island, it seems, is doomed for this fate. Like something, say 90% of all islands worldwide have rodents on them. But in the case of Lord Howe, it's even more tragic because rats got there actually by accident. They had a regular supply ship, the SS Macumbo, which in 1920 or so ran ashore on Lord Howe, and in the shipwreck the rats managed to get on. So not only did it, you know, mess up their supplies, but it also ruined their ecosystem. And mice, we think, got there earlier in some sort of routine supply visit.
0: And what kinds of things have scientists been doing to get rid of them, to get to this point where you're celebrating?
1: For a while we were doing different control measures, so things like baiting or hunting. They even made the classic old lady swallows the fly mistake of introducing owls to get rid of the rats, but then the owls became their own problem and that didn't work. But what actually finally eradicated them is a six-month targeted baiting program where every inch of the island was covered. They used helicopters to put baits in the highlands. They had people dispersing baits by hands, as well as permanent bait stations all over the island, as well as using specially trained sniffer dogs to try and detect any rats to make sure that they'd all been removed.
0: And how many bait stations?
1: I don't know if they actually have the exact number, but tens of thousands, because the number of rodents there was 300,000, they estimate. So to get rid of those, they needed a pretty comparable number.
0: Yeah, they were everywhere. They were everywhere. But yeah. In terms of, in ecological terms, you know, 5 years, that's a short amount of time to have this kind of turnaround, is it not?
1: Yeah, totally. So we're actually surprised we could see such a good result, because there's some other studies that look, you know, 1, 2, 5 years afterwards, and they see nothing or even decreases in abundance because the ecosystem is only just adjusting. So I think it just shows how many rats there were and how bad they were that we're seeing the signal this quickly.
0: What lessons do you think should be drawn from what you've been able to do and the return, the resurgence of these key, you know, insects to Lord Howe Island?
1: I guess the best one is that if you can, eradication really is the gold standard. And in the long run, in terms of the ongoing costs and benefits to the community and the ecosystem, there's really nothing better. Rather than having to be constantly hunting and baiting rats for a century, getting rid of them in a targeted approach is just 1,000 times better.
0: So now that they're gone, can you say they're completely gone, first of all?
1: As far as we know, yes, because they have constant monitoring with dogs and cameras, and there's been no evidence for the 5 years since. So we as confident as we can be.
0: And in terms of protecting the island from something like that happening again, are there other measures in place as well now, or is the knowledge that you have now part of that protection?
1: On, of course, any sort of shipping supplies, things are carefully inspected for rats. And when you fly into Lord Howe Island, so it's like a pretty tiny spot, you have like a little Dash 8 plane which pulls into the runway. And then as you get off, there's a specially trained dog that smells all your bags as well as you to make sure there's no rodent traces.
0: Just a little welcome.
1: Yeah, exactly.
0: What is it like to be on that island? Describe what it looks like for our listeners.
1: It's beautiful. 97% of the island is protected under untouched national park. And so there's a central lowland. You fly in on a plane that kind of curves around the northern mountains, then like suddenly rams into the runway. And as you get off, there's like huge volcanic mountains on both sides to the north and south, with just untouched rainforest, huge fig trees with curling roots, beautiful coral reef in the water. And then at night, glow-in-the-dark mushrooms. So it's almost like

0: a fantasy of what an island would be.
1: It sounds stunning.
0: Yeah, it's a UNESCO heritage site, and it's sort of like Australia's jewel for both like tourism and environmentalism. Like we're very, very proud of it.
1: Maxim, I'm glad we could speak. Thank you.
0: Yeah, thank you so much.
2: Maxim Adams is a PhD student at the University of Sydney. That's where we reached him.

0: three random guys walking around in a strange suit, open the sewer, go in like the Ninja Turtles.
1: They climb down like the Ninja Turtles, but the trio caught on video better resembles the Mario Brothers. The group wearing hip waders, carrying flashlights.
0: Looking at them, they're looking at me. You know, I could tell they're up to no good.
2: That's Aki Jakubovic, who owns an auto repair shop in Astoria, talking to NBC News reporter Chris Jose about the shadowy, sinister figures, half Ninja Turtles, half Mario Brothers, who have alarmed the Big Apple by burrowing down to its core. Its gross, wet, putrid core. Since May 5th, these spurious spelunkers have had New York City on edge because they've been seen descending into the sewers, and they are not maintenance workers, nor do they appear to be chuds, which is, of course, an acronym for cannibalistic humanoid underground dwellers. Mutated humans turned monstrous by exposure to toxic waste in the sewers of New York, as depicted in the 1984 film Chud and its 1989 sequel, Chud 2, Bud the Chud. Mind you, no one knows for sure who these sewer people are or what they're doing down there. But at least three times this month, they've been seen entering and exiting manholes. Now, police don't believe they're involved in any kind of sinister plot or that they're emerging from the sewers to attack people in phone booths and drag them down to a gruesome subterranean potluck like Chud's.
3: We got on the subway downtown, but we're lost, Art. We're lost.
2: Exactly. What police do believe is that these guys are going down there in their hip waders to sift through sewage in search of valuables, which is illegal due to all kinds of dangers, the possibility of electrocution, or being knocked unconscious by fumes, or being eaten by a chud, or becoming a chud. As Stephanie Gosk of NBC News put it this week,
4: tonight, officials warning whatever is hiding in the city's sewers simply isn't worth the risk.
2: Or, as the trailer for the 1984 film Chud put it 42 years ago,
5: the night is their time. And tomorrow, the only things living in the city of New York will be Chud.
2: Good luck, New York. Here's Alice with The Drain.

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1: We're going to take a short break now. When we return, NDP MP Don Davies is tabling a private member's bill in hopes of making it harder for MPs to switch parties without voters' approval.
0: And the voice of experience, a scientist who is almost sure to develop Huntington's disease, tells us how it feels to see hundreds of millions pledged toward brain research that he is helping to conduct. Stay tuned. I'm Chris Howden.
1: And I'm Neil Kirksall.

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1: Hi, I'm Candace Lipsky, host of Saskatoon Morning. Coming up Wednesday, author and filmmaker Tanya Talaga joins us to talk about her new documentary about a First Nations activist who advocated for Indigenous rights in the 70s. It's a moving story that was almost lost to history. 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
0: 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Coming up in an hour, it's Ideas with Nala Ayed.
2: Ideas is now 60, so we're featuring listeners whose lives have somehow been changed by the show. 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
3: This is CBC News. At 7 o'clock, 19 degrees and mostly cloudy in Regina, 21 degrees and partly cloudy in Saskatoon. From CBC Saskatchewan's Saskatoon Bureau, I'm David Shield. The RCMP is sharing more details about yesterday's active shooter situation in Pelican Narrows. One suspect is now in custody in relation to the death of a woman and a serious injury of a man near the local health clinic. No charges have been laid as of yet, and the police can't confirm the nature of the shooting. Inspector Ashley St. Germain is the acting officer in charge of Saskatchewan's Major Crimes Unit. She says investigators still have work to do.
4: Yes, our team of investigators are still on the ground in Pelican Narrows. At this point in time, we have not laid charges. We're still combing through a ton of information, the crime scene, speaking to eyewitnesses and gathering other evidence. And we'll work with our Crown Counsel in order to determine the appropriate charges.
3: The RCMP are asking for any information on the shooting to be reported immediately. And they ask the community to avoid areas where police continue to investigate. Lenore Henderson is an evacuee from Red Earth Cree Nation forced out of her home by the Cayford wildfire. She left with seven people in her household but had to leave behind three pets. Henderson says the evacuation itself felt organized, but it was a long day. The process of registration to acquire a hotel room took 18 hours. The Red Cross says it has supported more than 1,300 evacuees in Prince Albert, Saskatoon and Regina, providing hotel accommodations and food services. Lenore says people are doing what they can to keep going, but the ache is still there.
5: Well, I don't feel displaced, but I feel like I miss home. I miss the cats and the dog because there's nobody that to annoy me. I don't know, I just miss home.
3: Henderson says the kids don't feel settled yet, and she's worried about elders, especially with evacuees spread across the province. And hundreds of kids spent the day planting hundreds of native seedlings. The students at Argyle Elementary School worked for hours at Kinsman Park in southern Regina. They covered around 270 square meters, according to an organizer. The students ranged from being in kindergarten to grade 8. They focused on native plants like Manitoba maples, pin cherries, and Saskatoon berries. Kenzie Melcher is one of the students. She says she looks forward to revisiting her plants after they've grown.
6: The trees will make the park look a lot nicer and healthier, and it will be fun to come back in a few years and see how all the plants have grown.
3: Staff at Argyle Elementary School and volunteers at the Regina Ski Club organized the event. At 3 minutes after 7 o'clock, it's 19 degrees in Regina, 21 degrees in Saskatoon. This is CBC News. A new report finds American tech giants are too dominant in the Canadian cloud computing market. But authors say the solution may not be homegrown alternatives. Business reporter Anis Haidari has more.
7: This kind of reliance and dependency is problematic.
8: Curtis McCord co-authored a new report from the Canadian Anti-Monopoly Project that says it's not enough to just introduce Canadian alternatives to Google, Microsoft, or Amazon. Those companies, called hyperscalers, may need to be pushed and regulated to ensure customers can take their business elsewhere at a reasonable cost.
7: If we don't pursue interoperability, Canadian providers would just replicate the same problems of dependency and lock-in that we have now, and it doesn't leave the government or businesses in any way better off.
9: It's not easy.
8: The University of Waterloo economist Joel Blip

0: points out that'd be difficult, especially on the AI front.
1: You know, different hyperscalers might provide different AI models. If you're using that one that's not on the other provider, well, you can't just switch.
0: A draft copy of Canada's federal AI strategy mentions working on shared standards, but details aren't confirmed. Any Sadari, CBC News, Calgary.
2: And that's the news this hour from CBC Saskatchewan. Now here's a look at the forecast with CBC weather specialist Ethan Williams. For tonight, skies remain partly to mostly cloudy in south and central. Most areas will see a chance of showers with the risk of a thunderstorm. Lows will drop to around 10 degrees and winds should diminish as well. The Churchill region will see partly cloudy skies with the risk of a thunderstorm this evening. Winds will continue to be breezy at times with lows around 10. The far north will see skies beginning to clear overnight with lows around 5. 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
3: Hello again and welcome back. I'm Neil Kirksall.
4: And I'm Chris Howden. This is As It Happens, the Tuesday edition, part 2. Coming up.
3: A problem of spectacular proportions. Potato farmers in Belgium are struggling to get rid of their crop after a record harvest that is coinciding with tariffs and blocked shipping routes.
4: Paycheck. We'll talk to a New Brunswick MP who is so determined to refuse a salary increase that he's taking the matter to court.
3: And tough peel to swallow. Remember that banana that was duct taped to the wall, the one that sold for millions of dollars at auction?
4: I do.
3: Well, yeah, of course you do. You bought it. A version of it was stolen, which prompted us to steal into our archives to revisit a past conversation about its astronomical value. Stay tuned.
4: It's been another day of fear for people in Ukraine. Overnight, hundreds of Russian drones and missiles struck Kyiv and other cities across the country, killing at least 22 people and injuring dozens more. The attacks lasted for hours, forcing thousands to take shelter in metro stations. Ukrainian President Volodymyr Zelensky has reiterated calls for assistance from the U.S. and Europe, while the Kremlin said the attacks were in retaliation for Ukraine's deadly strike on a student dormitory in May. Paul Nyland has lived in Kyiv for over 20 years. He's an Irish freelance journalist and the CEO of Lifeline, a suicide prevention hotline. We reached him earlier at his home in Kyiv.
3: Paul, as these attacks began and continued throughout the day, what were you seeing and hearing?
5: The first thing that I saw was from my balcony. I saw a mother and her daughter going down to the bomb shelter. They were in their night clothes already, and they were carrying pillows and blankets. And I knew that they must have read through the various channels that there was a strategic aviation that was in the air. And then it was a very, very long and loud night after I realized that my former office had been hit. And so one of the first things I did when I left my home was I went down to go and check out what the damage was there. And it no longer exists. It is completely destroyed. And so that was quite upsetting and emotional.
3: How do you determine whether it's even safe and when it's safe to go outside after a night and day like you had today?
5: I'm sitting here in the evening, but the air raid siren just sounded again around 25 minutes ago. And so, I mean, what is safe? Safe is going to be when there is the absence of a threat. And the threat is any time. It can be at any moment. And if the threat is incoming ballistic missiles, then they're another one. And, you know, when I was in my office working just before lunch, my colleague and I actually took refuge in the corridor because we wanted to get away from the windows, because if a drone impacts, that's a huge explosion. These things they're flying bombs, because there were drones directly overhead and lots of outgoing anti-aircraft fire. And so we wanted to keep ourselves as safe as we could be in that moment.
3: How are your Ukrainian colleagues and neighbors feeling in these moments? Are they feeling that this is an escalation? Are things worse than they were even a month ago?
5: The people here are defiant, and they will go back about their business the very next day. If they have to clean up broken glass, they're going to do that. If their neighbors have been murdered,

0: then they will go and mourn them, and they will lay flowers, and those are the kind of things that we see here all the time. They're determined that Ukraine is going to win this war, and one of the things I do is I'm a freelance journalist. Yes. And, you know, analyzing what is going on, analyzing what is happening with the changes to Ukraine's battle strategy, where they are taking it to the Russians in terms of long-term strikes into Russia. The tide of this battle has certainly changed, and whatever hardships we are faced with, that is life at present.
1: You mentioned the other work that you do, and listeners heard about Lifeline. The building is destroyed. You haven't been there in years. It's working out of there, mm-hmm. at least. What has the conflict meant for that hotline and that work? Are you still receiving calls?
0: Well, currently, in actual fact, because of a lack of resources, the work of the organization is paused. But I'm very, very positive right now that it's about to restart, and thankfully. But before the full-scale invasion, we were providing a support at a level consistent of about 1,000 instances of support every single month. Mm-hmm. And by the end of 2022, that had risen to 4,000. And then right through the period of the full-scale war, it's remained constant at about 4,000, 5,000, sometimes a little bit more. But that's a very good barometer of the psychological stress that people in Ukraine are under, and how they, in larger numbers, are turning to Lifeline Ukraine to help them in moments of crisis.
1: You're originally from Ireland, as our listeners heard, and I know you've been speaking, mm-hmm. with your family back home. What do you say to them if they ask you, and I'm imagining that they might, that you should leave?
0: They know I'm stubborn. It's not just that I'm stubborn. I'm dedicated to Ukraine. This has been my home for 25 years. And when I look at what it is that I created with Lifeline Ukraine, I'm so grateful to have had the opportunity to have given something so important back to this country that has been my home, that is the place where, you know, I've made my friendships and family, and my son was born here. And at some point, I hope to, in fact, be with my son who lives in Cyprus. But right now, I know that I need to be here because there are important things that I need to be doing here. There are things that I need to do for Ukraine and for the people of Ukraine, and everybody gets that. And you know, they'd like me to leave. They understand the realities and the practicalities and the reasons why.
1: Paul, I'm glad we could speak. Thank you, and please take care.
0: Thank you for the opportunity to speak to you.
2: Paul Nyland is the CEO of the National Suicide Prevention Hotline, Lifeline, and a freelance journalist in Kyiv. That's where we reached him.

0: When an MP switches parties, they don't just cross the floor, they also cross a line. That's what Don Davies believes. Today, the MP and NDP parliamentary leader introduced a private member's bill that would require MPs who switch parties after being elected to resign and face a by-election. His bill comes, of course, amid a parliamentary sitting that saw four Conservative MPs and one NDP MP join the Liberal caucus, giving Mark Carney the majority government he had failed to capture in last year's election. We reached Don Davies in Ottawa.
1: Don Davies, I've spoken with politicians who've decided to cross the floor, and they always say they have their constituents' best interests at heart. Why do you feel that that's not necessarily the case?
2: Well, I think that it's elementary, maybe too obvious to state that in a democracy, elections are the foundational opportunity for voters to express their democratic choice. So I think that when parliamentarians cross the floor, they unilaterally alter the will of the people who elected them. And I think that has a corrosive effect.

0: effect on our democracy in a number of ways.
1: Back in April, I spoke with Chris D'Entremont. He was elected last spring as a conservative before crossing the floor to join the Liberals in November. I asked him about the prospect of the Prime Minister getting a majority that the voters in the election didn't grant him. This is a part of what he told us.
2: Well, I think all of us have to go into our ridings and talk to our constituents and understand what their needs and wants are. But at the end of the day, we have to make decisions as politicians, as representatives, like how do we get those things done? And I think, you know, the response that I have got in my riding over the last number of months has been very positive, that they understand why the decision was made and are happy to see investments made in our area.
1: You heard what he had to say there. I mean, he says he's doing what he needs to meet the needs of his constituents and that they were on board with it. Isn't that their job?
0: Well, I think Mr. D'Entremont has it backwards. Yes, it's true that once we're elected, we are responsible to make decisions that we think are in the best interests of our constituents and country. But it flows from the primary decision, which is made by voters, which is who they send here to make those decisions. The second thing I would say is that the bill that I introduced this morning, Bill C-278, doesn't ban floor crossing, Neil. Mm-hmm. What it does is that it would vacate the seat within 30 days and force a by-election for the MP to put that decision to the test of their voters. So if, as Mr. D'Entremont feels, he has good reasons and arguments as to why he crossed the floor and he's confident that that reflects the will of his voters, he should have no problem whatsoever putting those arguments to the test of the voters and receiving a renewed mandate.
1: You have introduced this kind of legislation before. Obviously, it takes on another level of significance given the number of floor crossers we've seen recently. And one of them, of course, is your former NDP colleague, Lori Idlaut. Have you spoken to her since she made that decision?
0: Only briefly, mm-hmm. only briefly. And, you know, this is why I think my bill is, it's a nonpartisan bill, because I think every party has been affected by this. And generally they do it because it suits their partisan interests. But I think it's time that we thought of our democracy as a whole. And I think, judging by what people tell me all the time, is that voters lose trust in elections when they see people get elected espousing one set of values and then they countermand that by crossing the floor. The idea that MPs may have been enticed by backroom deals emerges, which I think is odious. And the idea that, you know, there's pork barrel politics being practiced is also, I think, harmful to our sense of democracy in this country. And finally, you know, Mark Carney has become the first prime minister in history to assemble a majority through floor crossing rather than through an election. And I think the balance of power in this House should be shifted by the voters at the ballot box, not by political operators in a back room holding private conversations hidden from the public.
1: Would you feel the same way if your party was the one gaining an MP and gaining a seat?
0: Yeah, absolutely. And in fact, our party 20 years ago made the decision that we would not accept floor crossers for the reasons that I've expressed. And, you know, the other thing I would mention is my bill also allows people to sit as independents, which I think is an important bulwark against party oppression. And it protects matters of conscience. Mm-hmm. So there is protection for an MP to express themselves by sitting as independent if they want. That remains untouched.
1: What you said just a few moments ago about, you know, potential backroom deals that were leading up to these floor crossings, it's not dissimilar from what Conservative leader Pierre Poilievre has said about them in the past. But his solution to this, he says he supported recall petitions as a way for constituents to remove a representative if there is enough local support. Why do you feel your way is the better way?
0: Well, I think it's cleaner and it's faster and it's certain. You know, recall petitions are very complex. They take a lot of time. They're very cumbersome. They require usually tens of thousands of signatures. So I just think that it's unwieldy and it's bureaucratic. Mine is nice and clean. It's fast. It's certain. And I think it'll give pause to people. You know, before someone floor crosses, they'll have to be pretty certain that they do have good reasons and the support of their voters, because if they don't, they'll find out in a hurry.
1: You've introduced this private members bill.

0: more than once. This time around, it's set to be the 236th one debated. Even if it makes it to that stage, it's unlikely to pass. Why is it important for you to go to this trouble and keep reintroducing it?
1: Yeah, I think this is the fifth time I've introduced it, and I'm going to continue to do it until some government picks it up. I think it's the right thing to do, Neil. I can't tell you how many conversations I've had with people over the last 6 months who have told me how uncomfortable they are with seeing people cross the floor. And then also to see the balance of power in this House of Commons change. People don't like it, and I think they want to see action on it. So hoping that the Liberals pick this bill up. I'm not holding my breath, but hope springs eternal.
0: Don Davies, thank you for this.
1: Thank you, Neil.
2: Don Davies is the MP for Vancouver Kingsway and the NDP parliamentary leader. He's in Ottawa.

0: Today, Seattle's nonprofit Allen Institute announced a new project, the Brain Health Accelerator, which is intended to speed up research and treatments for a handful of degenerative brain diseases. The global initiative is backed by $400 million and an international network of scientists with a common goal. And for one of the researchers involved, its mission hits especially close to home. After watching his mother battle Huntington's disease, Jeff Carroll discovered that he also carries the gene. He then dedicated his life to the research of neurodegenerative diseases like his own and is working on the team that hopes to revolutionize what we know about them. We reached Jeff Carroll in Seattle.
1: Jeff, what was the timeline between finding out that you have this gene, that you're very likely to develop Huntington's, to then getting a job in this field doing this research?
2: Yeah, actually finding out was pretty much the same meeting because I was a second year undergraduate studying biology at UBC and I had undergone predictive testing at the amazing HD clinic there in Vancouver. And, you know, in that final kind of terrible visit where I got that bad news, my wife always jokes that I responded by asking for a job because I asked the clinician scientist, you know, if there's anything I could do to help, and that I was like starting to do science and was curious about it. And he did me a great favor and introduced me to Dr. Michael Hayden, then and still one of the top HD researchers in the world, who through really dumb luck happened to be in Vancouver. So
1: that's, I mean, it's extraordinary. Even if you went into that appointment knowing that there was a chance you would carry this gene, given your family history, to that quickly make a move like that. Why do you think that was the reaction? Because it's a lot to process for someone.
2: Yeah, I think for me, people have their own personality and people deal with it in really different ways. And I'm just kind of by personality, I'm kind of a move towards or, you know, run into rather than away from, not in some kind of heroic way, just that it's the way my brain works, that it's less stressful for me to try to be involved and to help than it is to sit at home. And, you know, sometimes people say, like, how can you work on something that's so important? And don't you just think about it all the time? And I'm thinking, well, I'd be thinking about it anyway. You know, I might as well do something useful with all this anxiety.
1: Understood. It could also have been, I mean, a barrier to you getting a job like that. No, I mean, I can understand the reasons why they would say yes. But also when you are so close to it, could that cause problems?
2: Yeah, entirely. And to Michael's, you know, eternal credit, he the first time I met him a few weeks later, in our initial talk, he said, you don't have to do this. You know, you have a whole life ahead of you. This does not define you. You can do whatever you want. But he also said, you know, if you are serious and think that this might be a path that you want to think about, it's a career, you know, that he would host me. You know, I didn't grow up with scientists and physicians in my social environment. I didn't really know that research was like a career. So I think, you know, it was incredible grace of Michael to have done that. And it paid off.
1: The accelerator is going to look at a range of neurodegenerative diseases. The

0: World Health Organization points out that they affect one in three people around the world. For those who haven't been impacted by this or don't know someone who has, tell our listeners how these conditions impact people's lives.
1: Yeah, I think what's uniquely horrible about them is that they're not, I mean, all diseases deserve, you know, treatment and research, but what's especially horrible about these diseases is they really strike at the core of who we are as people, right? It's not about just about being able to, you know, have your blood sugar be high or be at a heart attack risk, all of which, you know, of course is worthy of research, but like it's you remembering your kid's name and, you know, being able to keep your temper and keep doing your job. And those are the kinds of things that are attacked. And because our brain is the seat of all of those things, that's why we have to understand neurodegenerative diseases in general and work on them collectively.
0: Why has finding treatments been so difficult?
1: Yeah, it's hard. It's hard, said Dr. Carroll. Thanks for that. Deep thoughts with Dr. Carroll. No, it's hard because the brain is incredibly complicated. And, you know, as a field, researchers have retreated a little bit into model systems, you know, cells or mice or whatever, which I do every day. You know, it's because it's the only way we have. It's only recently that some of the technologies had advanced to the point where we can do a lot of this exploratory work in human tissue from human donors and actually understand what really happens with the disease. And I think, you know, we've cured many, many mice of Huntington's disease and Alzheimer's and Parkinson's, but we've, you know, none of that has translated into humans. So I think we have to admit collectively that, you know, we haven't been doing it right because we're not where we need to be.
0: There's a lot to accomplish and a lot to tackle, you know, better than I do. But given that, how do you focus things down? What are the top priorities of this initiative going to be?
1: Yeah, I think deeply understanding what happens at the tissue and circuit level, which cells are vulnerable. And so I think having a really nice synergy between the discovery side, where we investigate and discover these new, hopefully novel targets that enable therapeutic progress within the same initiative, I think that's what's really unique.
0: Your own children were the first in British Columbia to be involved in prenatal screening trials for Huntington's. Have you seen any progress made on that front?
1: Yeah. You know, when we did it, it was there had been kind of experimental lab-based versions of that pre-implantation genetic diagnosis done. But we were the first successful commercial cycle that we know of. And so, you know, when you're the first with anything, it's a little bit chaotic. And unfortunately for us, it was also really expensive. It wasn't covered at the time. And I think my understanding in Canada is the civilized country that it is, that's changed and there's a lot more coverage within the health insurance for people to do screening. You know, if I were starting over again, I would do it even today because while we're hopeful and optimistic and come to work every day, you know, in the meantime, I don't have to worry about my kids having, you know, this horrible thing. And so until we have a cure that's effective for everybody, I think doing things like PGD is great. And, you know, it was always one of our goals and being public about it was just to raise awareness, because I think there are a lot of people impacted by genetic disease that simply never heard of it.
0: Can you leave work at home ever? Given
1: no, but but now it's because it's cool, right? Like it used to be because, you know, I was like obsessive in the early phases of this. It's so annoying, frankly, to me. Like for example, Huntington's, we've known since 1993, the exact mutation, the exact same gene leads to this pattern of very specific cells within the brain dying. And as a scientist, it just bugs me that we still can't explain that in an addressable way. So that me being annoyed is what keeps me going, is what our parents say.
0: Jeff, I'm glad we could speak. Thank you for this.
1: Yeah, my pleasure. Thanks for your time.
2: Jeff Carroll is a researcher at the Allen Institute. We reached him in Seattle.

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You may also be listening to it on your mobile phone. And if you aren't, you could be via the CBC News app. That is a free download. And then use the local tab to stream us live.

In back-to-back hearings before the Senate and House today, Marco Rubio was grilled on U.S. foreign policy, including Venezuela, the dismantling of USAID, and ramped-up pressure on Cuba. Also, though, it was the first time the Secretary of State had faced lawmakers since the start of the war in Iran in late February. And today's exchanges revealed sharp disagreements on what has been achieved, what it will take to end the conflict, and

0: or is actually over.
1: The Strait of Hormuz was open before this unjustified war.
2: Yeah.
1: Now, so here we have a worse situation where our adversary and our enemy, who's causing havoc in the region, who is funding proxies and terrorists, has discovered, thanks to you all, the power of shutting down the Strait of Hormuz.
2: No, they didn't discover. They knew that a long time ago, and they've done it before.
1: Clearly, we all knew that a long time ago. That's why this ill-conceived war should have never happened.
2: Yeah, but
1: we have made our adversary in a stronger negotiating position. We are the strongest nation on the planet Earth, and we're in a stalemate with Iran. And now we're begging to get back into a deal that you all trashed in the first place.
2: There's no one begging. I don't
1: clearly,
2: know.
1: Clearly, this is
3: Senator Booker. Senator Booker, your time's up. But Senator Rubio, since he's calling,
2: I do want to address
3: some
2: of these points because they go to the heart of the matter. No one's begging for anything here. The Iranians might be begging because their economy's losing hundreds of millions of dollars a day. That they are losing. Understand, Iran had street protests going on before all of this started. All of those factors, economic factors in Iran, are far worse today than they were 6 months ago when those protests were happening. They have hyperinflation, their currency's completely devalued, they're struggling to make payroll for their government workers. Iran is in a very serious situation. And if it was up to the political class there, and I understand everybody there is sort of radical in some way, but if it was up to the people that actually like go to elections and wear the suits and you see on TV, they'd probably make a deal tomorrow. The issue they're facing is that the supreme leader and the IRGC corps are a little bit more immune from those pressures until they can be convinced otherwise. And I think that's the direction that they're moving in, because the reality that I don't know where you're getting this perception that Iran is stronger. Iran has no navy left. They've lost a substantial percentage of their defense industrial base. That Iran has lost a substantial percentage of their missile launchers. And their economy is far worse today, and I mean far worse today, than it was 6 to 9 months ago. And they are looking at hundreds of billions of dollars of reconstruction costs just to get to where they were 6 months.
1: Mr. Rubio, you keep telling us how we're winning this war. The president keeps saying,
2: well, the war's over.
1: Completely
2: now.
1: Annihilated. The war is not over. And yet the American people see how we're losing at the pump and with their costs. And yet this thing still hasn't been resolved. Every day he tweets out, oh, we've obliterated them. We've annihilated them. They're going to surrender. But yet we still find ourselves spending billions of dollars a week
3: Senator Booker,
1: war abroad.
3: You went gone way over. And
1: it would be nice if we had hearings where people
3: thank
1: had
3: you,
1: to be
3: Senator Booker.
1: Out.
3: Senator Scott.
0: Democratic Senator Cory Booker questioning U.S. Secretary of State Marco Rubio before the Senate Foreign Relations Committee in Washington, D.C. today.

0: Belgium is known as the home of French fries, so this seems like an unlikely problem, but its farmers have way too many potatoes. After the country's biggest harvest in 8 years, growers are sitting on an estimated 860,000 tons of extra potatoes. Warehouses are packed and the market price for spuds has dropped to zero. Trump tariffs, overseas wars, and growing competition are all factors in driving international demand down, and there aren't enough mouths in Belgium to eat this many fries. Lise Sampers is a city councillor and nurse who also owns and operates a farm with her husband. They have 120 tons of surplus potatoes this year. We reached Ms. Sampers in Ypres, Belgium.
1: Lise, what are you doing with all of these potatoes?
2: With the potatoes, yeah, that was a big problem. And first, we thought of giving them away to the cows for feed. Or we had to destroy them at the land. But the kids thought from... Mama, you don't have to do that. Destroying them. People need potatoes. Maybe we can help. Maybe we can give them away. And they started the giveaway action.
1: Yeah, they're smart children.
2: Thank you.
1: Thoughtful children.
2: Yeah.
1: Who ended up showing up for the free potatoes?
2: And the first time we thought it will be for the people in our village and in the big city and maybe the cities around, but. When it ended, there were people who were coming from other cities on the other side of Belgium, on the other side of the country. Mm-hmm. People who were coming from Germany to our farm, just sort of having the potatoes and to have a look how it went here. Yeah. It was really amazing.
1: Do you have any potatoes left now, or is all of it gone?
2: Yes. No. It's not already gone. About one third has left in the storage in the barn, and that.

0: Now for the feed for the animals.
1: Okay. What kinds of, who was it that was coming? I know they came from all over, even as far as Germany, but what kinds of people were coming? What did they tell you about why they came?
0: Every kind of people. There were people. I have phoned also to the charity for a good purpose. They came. There were people who said, yeah, we don't have a lot of money, and we are very grateful that you give them away, and that was no problem. But we even had people who have a very good job, and just because they know of us or just wanted to donate something.
1: In terms of, of the problem, when did you and your husband realize that you and other farms were going to have all of these extra potatoes?
0: Yeah, because we had a very good growing season. Mm. We sensed it that we had too many potatoes and that we are not the only one, because we heard from our neighbors and our friends and other farmers that that they also had the same problem and that we had too much potatoes here in the area. And we realized already soon that it would become a problem.
1: Where do your potatoes usually go?
0: Normally to the factory, so they can produce French fries with it, and smashed potatoes and other stuff that you can eat with potatoes. They make all the products.
1: And then they're shipped elsewhere?
0: Yes, normally they ship that to everywhere in Europe, but also to Britain and usually to Asia. But now they have in Asia also factories, so the export there is low. Also with the war going on in Iran and Iraq, and the Strait of Hormuz, that's also a problem for the export. It has an impact.
1: Yeah, a great season and lots of a large harvest is usually a good thing, but not when there are tariff issues and high fertilizer costs and war and the war in Iran, as you've said, in the Strait of Hormuz. Is there any help coming from the Belgian government for producers such as yourself?
0: No, actually not, because it's a global problem now.
1: You know, you're a city councilor and a nurse. You own and operate this farm with your husband. What kind of losses financially does this potato situation mean for you?
0: Well, as a farmer, it's always a guess if you would have a good year or a bad year. We have built some reserves in time of the years, and I have my normal income also as a nurse. So for us, it's doable. We can live, and it's not really, for us personally, it's not really a problem, but we know that some others are suffering. Yeah, it's something as a farmer, we have to deal with it ourselves. So
1: what if anything will you do differently for next season?
0: We have now planted only 1/3 of the usual potatoes. Normally we have 10 hectares that we plant. Now we only planted 3.5 hectares.
1: I wondered, shipping is a problem, but given that it's such a big issue, the excess potatoes across the country, could they be shipped to other countries where there are lots of people in need? Is that something that, you would need help to do that, but is that something that you've discussed?
0: We discussed it because here in our family, we discussed it. But why don't they ship it to Palestine? Who are people there who are needing food? But who is going to see for that? Who is going to pay for that? That's the question.
1: That's where governments and aid groups could come in.
0: So that's not something that a local farmer can do. It has to be from the government.
1: But these are such important and interesting conversations you're having with your family and your children. I think, Lise, such a learning experience for them. How do they feel about all of this now?
0: Well, it's made them realize that life isn't easy. It's not life isn't the playground like they were some years ago. Like they were children, everything was nice and sweet, and now they are realizing that for if you want to live and you want to earn some money, you have to work hard and you have to get lucky. And living on a farm makes them realize that it's not always coming from themselves, and that they have to take

0: Ik, ja, wat u zei, het hart in één hand nemen. They have to take the chances that they get to become something and to do what they want.
1: Thank you for this.
0: Ja. Okay, very well.
2: Lise Sampers is a city councillor and nurse who also owns and operates a farm in Ypres with her husband. That's where we reached her.

0: In Washington today, Israel and Lebanon are at the negotiating table, but one pretty crucial seat remains empty, the one belonging to Hezbollah. Despite news of at least a partial ceasefire brokered at the behest of U.S. President Donald Trump to try to prevent Iran from walking away from the peace talks altogether, the fighting between Israel and Hezbollah has continued in southern Lebanon. That makes the talks tricky, especially since one of the major sticking points is how to disarm Hezbollah. Today, the BBC's Regini Vaidyanathan asked Lebanon's Deputy Prime Minister, Tariq Mitri, about his government's efforts.
1: Of course, I mean, this is a problem for us. We've been working on that before the war broke. And we have moved, perhaps slowly, but surely.
2: All that time, despite this roadmap that your government had to dismantle Hezbollah's arsenal, yeah, we're seeing more rockets being fired. So it's not quick enough, yeah, is it?
1: It's not quick enough. We admit that. But these were the limitations of what our army was capable of. There are also political limitations in Lebanon. You know, Hezbollah is not just a group of fighters that you can disarm in a matter of hours. It's a military cum political organization that has a significant amount of support among the Lebanese population. How to make sure that we reclaim the monopoly of arms and therefore extend the authority of the state?
2: And that's a question for you. How are you doing that? Because, of course, as you rightly say, Hezbollah is a political force as well. Is your government confronting them on all fronts enough?
1: You know, presently there is a war in Lebanon. Do you expect us to open yet another additional war?
2: But I mean, that is what some would say would unlock the problems when it comes to the war. If you can disarm Hezbollah, Israel says it would stop its actions and strikes. And the US, of course, would then be able to sufficiently broker a ceasefire, which would mean that, of course, all the people who are being killed in those Israeli strikes wouldn't be killed.
1: You know, Israel has conducted a war on Gaza to disarm Hamas. It's been 2.5 years. Did they disarm Hamas? I don't think the war that Israel has launched on us is the way to disarm Hezbollah, nor can we do that in a short period of time.
0: That was Lebanon's Deputy Prime Minister Tariq Mitri speaking with BBC NewsHour host Regini Vaidyanathan.

0: Who among us would not accept almost $9,000 a year more for doing the same job? I demand that every year. Well, I don't demand it. I ask for it in kind of a whiny voice, and I don't get it. But then again, I'm no Mike Dawson. The New Brunswick Conservative MP has been on a mission to refuse the pay raise allotted to all federal members of parliament this year. And his adamant stance even has some in his own party wishing that he would just accept the cash. But he won't. In fact, he's so determined not to that he's now taking the matter to court. We reached Mike Dawson in Ottawa.
1: Mike, what have you been hearing, you know, when you're back home from your constituents about this mission that you're on to turn down this raise?
2: I guess hearing a lot of good feedback. A lot of people understand the situation, understand what I'm doing and the reason I'm doing it. And I got a lot of support behind me from people back home and all over Canada, as a matter of fact.

0: People are plain spoken in Miramichi, I know. Anybody tell you they think you're crazy for doing this?
1: I don't have a whole lot of people telling me I'm crazy. I have a whole lot of people support me, telling me it's that they agree with what I'm doing and they wish there was more doing it.
0: You're taking this to court, as our listeners heard. What do you hope, ultimately, what is a win for you at the end, at the conclusion of that case?
1: Well, I'd like to see it be up to the, each individual MP if they want to take it or don't want to take it. I don't think it should be mandated. That's,
0: it shouldn't be imposed.
1: Yeah, I don't like it being imposed on people. If someone says they don't want to take it, then they should be able to opt out. Maybe each MP don't have to decide, but if there's an MP out there that wants to turn it down, then he should be allowed to turn it down without any fanfare like there has been.
0: Mm-hmm. Why is this fight so important to you?
1: Well, for me, I come from pretty humble beginnings. I was a drywaller, painter, started my own business, and taking an $8,800 raise when Canadians are struggling the way they are just doesn't feel right for me.
0: I was hearing that you've donated the raise. Have you?
1: I've donated some already, yes. One organization in Boys Town, in the Boys Town area, and I got a list of other areas that I'm going to donate to.
0: Yeah.
1: Even before we find out what's going to happen, I've donated some already, and I already got a list of places that I'm going to donate to others.
0: Right. Yeah, I asked because I wondered, instead of taking this to court, if you took the raise and just kept donating it and make sure it's known that you're donating, and maybe donate to people who are having trouble making ends meet, why not go that route going forward as well?
1: Well, I am doing that right now, but that's kind of the point of the whole process is that people should be able to reject the pay raise. I don't tell anybody else how to spend their money. I don't expect anybody to tell me how to spend it or what to do with my money before I get it. It's more the principle of the matter now.
0: Yeah.
1: And we didn't seem to get a clear, definitive answer in February when I asked the question. It just seemed like didn't get a straight answer. We got the runaround, which didn't sit right with me either.
0: The base salary, we should let our listeners know, for MPs is $217,000 now. It was just under $209,000 last year. CBC News reported that you know, when you first raised this back in February, as you said, many of your colleagues in the Federal Conservative Caucus weren't happy about it. What have they been telling you, and what have you said to them?
1: I haven't talked to anybody about it. I sent a couple messages to a few people to let them know, but there hasn't been a whole lot of talk about it in the caucus as of late, actually since that week it happened back in February.
0: You said that this for you is about giving people the choice, and you know, one of the questions that will come up or the concerns is, you know, there are places where the cost of living is higher than it is in Miramichi, and folks who represent those areas might really need that kind of a raise. What would you say to them?
1: Well, that's why I said I don't think that it doesn't have to be mandated that the MPs get to choose. It could be mandated that if an MP decides to opt out, then the MP can opt out without any fanfare.
0: But then does it make them, it makes them look bad? Are you worried that's the message you're sending, that anyone who does take it for whatever reason is somehow taking money from Canadians who need it?
1: Well, I don't know about that, other people's situation. I just know that in Miramichi, Grand Lake, or for the most part, that $217,000, I'd be in the 1 or 2 percentile for the highest salaries in Miramichi, Grand Lake. So for me, it's more personally about me than anybody else. If one MP decides to opt out of it, I don't see a big deal with it. If all the MPs decide to opt out of it, I don't find it to be a big deal either.
0: You're taking a stand, clearly. This is obviously very, very important to you, and you want to give other MPs the option, starting with yourself. Is it, though, you know, you have other business to handle for your constituents, on behalf of your constituents in Ottawa. Is this the best use of your time there?
1: Well, to be honest, I hired a lawyer to take care of it. I'm taking care of all the interests of the riding. The lawyer's taking care of all the stuff that's going on with the legal matter.
0: Mm-hmm.
1: I have no idea about legal issues. That's why I retained Bob Blakely to take care of it.
0: How long do you think you'll keep pushing?

0: well, I'm not going to stop.
1: Yeah, even if it doesn't work out, if this case doesn't go the way, result in the result that you want, what after that?
0: Well, I don't know. We'll have to wait until the time comes to see where it goes from here.
1: Mike Dawson, I appreciate this. Thank you.
0: No problem. Thanks for having me.
2: We reached Conservative MP Mike Dawson in Ottawa.

0: If you're hoping to score tickets to see Canada play Bosnia in the FIFA World Cup in Toronto next week, be prepared to fork over about $10. I mean, $10 per minute, of course. The current cheapest price on the resale market to see the game is around $1,000. You could also splurge and cough up almost $14,000 per ticket for an uber premium experience. In New York, however, hundreds of fans are going to the World Cup for only $50 US, thanks to the negotiating skills of Mayor Zoran Mamdani. Today, the CBC's Chris Glover asked Toronto City Manager Paul Johnson why a similar deal was not hammered out for his city.
1: Well, we'd be open to that. I mean, tickets and whatever is a FIFA business, so certainly we're open to that, and we've let FIFA know that. All host cities were given an opportunity to purchase some tickets. We talked to our council about that. We've done that, but that was to raise revenue. All those tickets are gone, so Toronto doesn't have any tickets left that we could decide to do something with, and unfortunately we'd be at a loss on that. So, you know, if FIFA wants to, if they've got some additional tickets left for our matches, away we go. We don't need to worry about the transit. Let's remember that one of the reasons they're giving free transit is my understanding is some of the transit prices to get to New Jersey Stadium was ridiculous, over $100 US. So, you know, the TTC offers a great opportunity for that. There's going to be some good pricing for people going to the game. So the transportation isn't our issue here. Would love to work with FIFA around that. But, you know, ticket pricing on these things, the same way we couldn't, you know, cut deals for ticket prices for major concerts and other things going on in the city is a FIFA thing. And if there are options in these last few days for some of the matches for us to offer those at a lower cost, we will for sure.
2: You said you're open to this with FIFA, you being the city. Is FIFA open to us with this? Have gotten any response from FIFA?
1: So I think what they're looking at is what is the ticket situation in Toronto. Let's also remember that Toronto Stadium is the smallest stadium of the 16 host sites with only 45,000 seats. So while I know that people are saying there are some tickets available, we'd have to see from FIFA's perspective how many of those seats might be available. So, you know, we'll raise it. It's certainly a topic of conversation now, thanks to our friends in New York, New Jersey, and you know, we'll see what can go. I understand it's there, but I would stress for folks, look, the stadium's only 45,000 anyways. The reality is, take advantage of some of the other opportunities. In about 6 hours over 2 days, we had reserved over 300,000 tickets for our fan festival, where you can watch a lot of the matches through those 22 days. We have all sorts of other viewing sites, most of which are free. So there will be opportunities for people to experience it, even if something doesn't come through with FIFA. And of course, if you can't afford to get to the match yourself.
0: Toronto City Manager Paul Johnson talking to Chris Glover, host of Metro Morning.

Last week, there was another brazen theft of a multi-million dollar piece of art from a gallery. But this particular piece won't be melted down and sold on the black market unless the thief is trying to sell banana pudding. The Centre Pompidou Metz in Metz, France, has announced that a portion of Comedian, the famous artwork by Maurizio Cattelan, was stolen from the gallery. The part, that's a banana. Comedian, as you might remember, consists of a banana duct taped to a wall exactly 1.6 meters above the floor. So ultimately, other than the fact that someone grabbed the banana without anyone noticing, the theft is really not that big a deal. As the gallery's press release explains, quote, the value of the work lies in the certificate of authenticity and then the protocol governing its presentation rather than in its perishable element, unquote. And per Mr. Cattelan's instructions,

0: the banana is to be replaced every 3 days anyway. Its subversive and satirical message is one of the reasons why Comedian has received a lot of attention. Another reason is that one version of the work was purchased by Justin Sun, founder of a cryptocurrency platform, for $6.2 million US in 2024. That is when Neil talked to David Galperin with Sotheby's Auction House, who had helped organize that sale.
1: David, you're an art fan, sure, but can you ever imagine paying this many millions of dollars for a banana and some duct tape?
2: I can if it was for Comedian by Maurizio Cattelan.
1: So if you had all those millions stashed away, you would have put it all into this?
2: Look, I think that this truly is one of the most revolutionary artworks made, at least in the past 50 years. When you think about the landscape of contemporary art and broadly 20th and 21st century art, there's very few works that have captured the world's attention instantaneously like Cattelan has with Comedian. Assessing this in the context of prices for many other works of contemporary art that are sold on a nearly daily basis, I think that it's a very fair price to pay.
1: What does it say about the world we're in and who we are in this moment?
2: I think that we're in a world where there's a lot of questions being asked about value, and this is an artwork that interrogates that very question, obviously with a degree of humor and absurdity thrown in. I think the work, in a way, captures the moment so perfectly, not only from that perspective, but also from the perspective of the mass media world that we're in, right? This is a work of art that part of its power is in its ability to puncture through what is traditionally a kind of a confined world of the art market and enter the mass media cycle and the general pop cultural zeitgeist.
1: In the end, as our listeners heard, the founder of a cryptocurrency platform won this work, had the highest bid. What exactly is he getting in return?
2: So the buyer will receive a certificate of authenticity signed by the artist, as well as a complete set of installation instructions that details how to reproduce the artwork.
1: He says he's going to eat it. Is that right?
2: That's what he says.
1: How does that sit with you?
2: It wouldn't be the first time.
1: Yeah, true. True story. Did you know when this piece debuted 5 years ago that it was going to be big?
2: It was big. The crowds at the art fair were so vast, they actually had to take the work down at the time because it was a security risk. This was something that provoked an immediate response. One of the things that fascinated me was how divided the response was. There were people who were captivated by it, excited by it, who were completely taken by not only its power, but also the kind of intellectual depth of that. There were also vast contingents of people that were outraged.
1: Yeah. The debate, even if there's disgust, is worth it, is what art is about, is what I hear you saying.
2: It's all about the response. It's all about what people feel. It's all about what people think. It's all about how people perceive it. And that, in a way, you know, is the issue that the artist is raising. It's what are the conditions that characterize something as art?
0: From our archives, that was David Galperin, the head of contemporary art for the Americas at Sotheby's, talking to Neil in 2024. That's it for As It Happens for this Tuesday, June 2nd.
1: As It Happens, we'll be back again for you tomorrow. I'm Neil Kirksall. Enjoy your evening.
0: And I'm Chris Howden. Good night.

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2: From CBC News, The World This Hour, I'm Neil Herland. Canada's trade minister says he had a positive meeting with his American counterpart. The future of the CUSMA trade agreement topping the agenda as Dominic Leblanc spoke with Jameson Greer in Washington today. Canada and Mexico have both formally said they'd like to extend the deal for 16 years, but the U.S. has expressed its reservations. Leblanc is downplaying the importance of July 1st when the deal comes up for review.
3: The agreement remains in place for 10 more years, and there's a series of annual reviews. But all three countries could agree also on a different scenario and a renewal after July 1st. So I think we got to be careful not to set up a cliff that doesn't exist.
2: Leblanc says he'll be speaking with U.S. officials again next week. A new report finds American tech giants are too dominant in the Canadian cloud computing market. But as Anise Haydari reports, the authors say the solution may not be homegrown alternatives.
4: This kind of reliance and dependency is problematic.
5: Curtis McCord co-authored a new report from the Canadian Anti-Monopoly Project that says it's not enough to just introduce Canadian alternatives to Google, Microsoft, or Amazon. Those companies, called hyperscalers, may need to be pushed and regulated to ensure customers can take their business elsewhere at a reasonable cost.
4: If we don't pursue interoperability, Canadian providers would just replicate the same problems of dependency and lock-in that we have now, and it doesn't leave the government or businesses in any way better off.
6: It's not easy.
5: But University of Waterloo economist Joel Blitt points out that it'd be difficult, especially on the AI front.
6: You know, different hyperscalers might provide different AI models. If you're using that one that's not on the other provider, well, you can't just switch.
5: A draft copy of Canada's federal AI strategy mentions working on shared standards, but details aren't confirmed. Anise Haydari, CBC News, Calgary.
2: We've got some breaking news from New York. CBS News has just terminated the contract of its longtime 60 Minutes correspondent, Scott Pelley. Pelley clashed with the new leadership at the American network. Word of the termination was confirmed in an email to staff tonight. Some of the 30 beluga whales remaining at Ontario's Marineland could be sent to Spain. The animal's fate had been in limbo since the amusement park in Niagara Falls closed its doors 2 years ago. Ottawa says it now endorses the rescue plan floated by several aquariums. Lisa Shing reports.
7: The Department of Fisheries and Oceans says it has issued some of the special permits necessary for the 30 remaining belugas at Marineland to cross international borders. It has also approved an aquarium in Spain, Oceanographic Valencia, as one of the facilities that could take some of them. The others, Georgia Aquarium and Shedd Aquarium in Chicago, and two SeaWorld locations in California and Texas. The Spanish facility has animal rescue experience. It worked to rescue two whales from an active war zone in Ukraine 2 years ago. The future of the animals at Marineland have been uncertain as the former amusement park faces financial and regulatory hurdles. The U.S.-based Association of Zoos and Aquariums tells CBC News there are still several steps and permits before a rescue can begin, including medical checks to make sure the whales are healthy enough to travel. Lisa Shing, CBC News, Toronto.
2: Well, it could be the biggest initial public offering in history. SpaceX, the rocket company run by Elon Musk, is expected to hit the stock market within weeks. And tonight, the Reuters news agency is reporting SpaceX plans to raise $75 billion by selling 555 million shares at $135 U.S. a share. That would mean the company could be valued close to $2 trillion. In the NHL, Game 1 of the Stanley Cup Final is underway tonight. Right now, the Carolina Hurricanes are tied with the Vegas Golden Knights 3-3. And that is your World This Hour. I'm Neil Herland.
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0: South and Central forecast. Most of us tonight will continue to see a partly to mostly cloudy night with a chance of showers and thunderstorms continuing. Some steadier rain closer to the Alberta border. Winds will be diminishing and lows for most will be around 10 degrees. Tomorrow, expecting a similarly partly to mostly cloudy day. Showers and thunderstorms possible once again for most, with highs for most of us getting around the 20-degree mark.
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8: 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I'm Russ Germain.
1: What we've discovered over these past six decades is that Ideas is also for people who like to create.
12: My 9-to-5 job, I am a motion graphics designer, but who I really am is a visual artist. 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
13: For me, poetry is about listening. And I say listening in the broadest sense. We're listening when we're reading something. We're listening when we're looking at something. That is, we're paying attention.
1: In this episode, as we continue to celebrate our 60th anniversary, we feature stories from our listeners about how the show has inspired them and touched their lives.
15: You're taking a storm, were you?
1: On a warm afternoon in October, a group of 10 people, all retired, are seated in a meeting room at the Pictou Library about 2 hours from Halifax, Nova Scotia, with notebooks and pens at the ready.
16: So we're 1 o'clock now, and we're all here. So
1: they're gathering to talk about Ideas, with a capital I, as in CBC Ideas, our program.
16: Again, I want to take a minute to thank the person who had the inspiration for this group and did all the hard work for the last year and a bit to make it a great success. Today, I'd like you all to join me in a well-deserved round of applause for our favorite moderator, Joe Van Vulpen.
1: About a year ago, former teacher Jo Van Vulpen made a bold move. She booked the smallest room at the library and hoped someone would show up. Her goal? To start a group to discuss things they heard on Ideas.
17: Thank you very much. It's obviously a pleasure to be doing this, and it's been not at all what I was expecting because I didn't think anybody else was going to join. So I'm glad you all
1: but
17: have.
1: But people did show up. Initially, it was just a handful of people. Then, once word got out, the Ideas discussion group grew to 15 regulars. And then it became so popular that Jo Van Vulpen had to book the biggest room at the library, and she even had to start a waiting list.
17: Gary's doing it today, I thought, for the benefit of the group. Human nature is such that when you hear something really cool, you want to share it.
1: The group meets every Wednesday to discuss a recent Ideas episode. 1 week it was the Oslo Accords, another was called Are Rivers Alive? And then they wanted to change things up a bit.
17: So we picked the rhythm section, How Beats and Grooves Define Us.
1: I'm Nala Ayed. Welcome to Ideas. And to a documentary called The Rhythm Section. We are surrounded by rhythms. They're inside of us.
18: We have circadian rhythms, which are the daily rhythms. So our processes in our body actually get synced up to the sunrise and sunset, the cycle of the sun.
1: Rhythm is a

0: fundamental part of music. Maybe the fundamental part.
1: I think when I was young, I thought pitch was the most important thing in music, and now I'm convinced it's rhythm. Everything is in the timing. Rhythm is really the essence of music.
0: And it goes even deeper.
2: You don't necessarily think that rhythm is also a huge part of language.
3: Ask not what your country can do for you. Ask what you can do for your country.
0: Rhythm underpins the way we speak, the way we move, even the way we think.
4: Rhythm is what makes us want to stay engaged with a conversation, a book, a movie, a play.
5: It's so we won't think.
6: We have that excuse.
5: It's so we won't hear.
6: We have our reasons.
5: All the dead voices.
6: They make a noise like wings.
5: Like leaves.
6: Like sand.
5: Like leaves.
7: Rhythm is life. Because that's how we start. I mean, fetal heartbeat begins so early. We breathe in a rhythm. So yeah, rhythm is the basic of life.
0: But why is rhythm so fundamental to the way our brains work and the way we live our lives? And why did we evolve to be so rhythmic? Today's episode attempts to answer all of these questions.
8: Or maybe interactive at a nice, comfortable level.
9: These are just the things that stuck out to me. I know we all are going to have had our own favorite parts of that episode, but in the interest of getting things going with our discussion, I'll just launch into my first question. And if we need to get to any more of my questions, that's great. But if it just rolls from there, that's even better.
0: The group is seated around tables set up in a U formation. One member, Gary Jensen, leads the discussion.
9: And it goes, listening to Dr. Levitin, I was reminded of a theory from several years ago that hominids, probably before modern humans, had the ability to make musical sounds set to rhythms before developing speech.
4: So it may have evolved in humans to facilitate communication, hunting, to be able to move in time to instructions or to music. We don't know. It's all speculative.
0: Dr. Daniel Levitin is one of the experts featured in the documentary. He's a neuroscientist who specializes in connections between music and the brain.
4: Thousands of years ago, when the pyramids were being built and you had human labor moving these heavy stones, when you're doing the 1-2 heave-ho, you all want to hoe at the same time. Or somebody's going to end up putting out their back.
0: Right.
4: So, you know, it's likely that the ancient Egyptians or the Israelites who were doing the labor or whoever it was, were at any large scale building project, were doing it to music.
10: Yeah, but then when he started dancing with her, well, he pushed the walker away.
9: The implication being that humans already had advanced understanding of music at least 40,000 years ago and were probably making and playing similar instruments like drums from much earlier. While there's a kind of sense to this, I have a hard time imagining what this would look and sound like among, say, a group of Neanderthals around a Paleolithic campfire. No talk, just rhythmic humming, accompanied by knocking rocks together, maybe, sticks, things like that. So my question was, and this is really general, do you guys think it happened that way? What do you guys think about the idea of early humans singing and making sounds with objects long before they even talked about the weather? Yvette.
11: I will go along with the idea that Neanderthal and early man probably did something like that. Because if you take a 6-month-old baby or an 8-month-old baby, put it on the floor with a stick, that baby will start pounding away on something. Doesn't know language, but does know to pick something up and start banging. So they must have some wiring up there that tells them this is okay. And it'll drive mom absolutely mad, but to them, they've created some kind of rhythm that they enjoy. Yeah. So yes, I go along with it.
9: I remember playing pots and pans. And yeah, you get pleasure from it, partly because you're better at that than you are at

0: communicating, you know, and getting your idea across through language, right? So it gives you that little confidence bump.
1: There's a difference between making music and rhythm. And I think rhythm is innate probably to every species. And music is not something that we need for survival in any way, but that would be a product of our, I would say that would be a byproduct.
2: I'm Joanne Van Volten. I go by Joe. I started CBC discussion group on ideas about almost a year ago. I started that because I would listen to the episodes, and then that was the end of it, and it didn't, I wanted to talk about it. I wanted to share it. So it took about a year before I thought I would set up a group where, you know, you learn something, but then you, by processing it through the discussion with others, it makes the learning a little bit more profound and a little bit more solid.
3: I'm very interested in what you're saying about the natural rhythm, because the world has inanimate rhythms to it. It's all around us and has been forever. When you're running a ship across the ocean, there's a rhythm to the waves, and you feel it with the engines and the waves, they almost become one. That means that you're in sync with the rhythm of the ship, and the ship is in sync with the rhythm of the ocean. I've experienced those things over many years of being at sea, but at the same time, I never ever thought about it all. But when I started to listen to this program, I began to think of my own experiences, because I can learn from what other people say and what they study in their research. But I try to couple that with the rhythms that I experience and can identify with. And so there is a rhythm there that comes with your experiences and your memory.
2: Yeah. Ideas is exactly what it's set out to be. It is philosophy, it is science, it is history, it is arts, it is technology, you name it, any topic will come up. Some of us are interested in technology. The rest of us don't know anything. We hear an episode and now we have, you know, additional insight from the person who has the experience.
4: And I think rhythm would give a person.
0: My name is Gary Jensen. I'm a retired aeronautical engineering technologist and moved to Pictou 3 years ago. We're in a time when people connect with, or think they connect with, the world through the internet. This, coming out to a discussion group like this, sits me down with other people rather than looking at artifacts of people's lives online, videos and so on, right? This is actual people in an immediate and interactive environment, and it's something that we could do a lot more of for our mental health.
5: To communicate. So I think it is deep in our DNA.
1: So we've done a bit of talking about the origin and whether it's genes, coded in genes, but our brains are, the communication is via brainwaves. You've got little electrical charges. Everything is a type of rhythm. So I'm just going to read something from this book, The Electric Brain, by Douglas Fields, PhD.
0: This is exactly what I meant when I mentioned that Joe liked to bring in examples.
6: Hello, my name is Yvette Voisard, and I'm a retired teacher. I'm originally from Quebec, and got interested in finding a group discussion that challenged you. And Joanne popped up in the library, and I've enjoyed it since.
1: With such techniques as meditation.
6: You don't talk about family, you don't talk about politics, you don't talk about religion, you discuss whatever the topic is. And that is stimulating in itself. You're socializing, but on a intellectual or mental level, as opposed to friendly discussion about how your husband is doing or whatever. This is a whole new level of discussion, and it stimulates the brain.
7: Remember our discussion a little while ago about how mutations can be good or bad? Well, maybe the mutations got better and better and better in the idea of the rhythm for the DNA. Not
8: after
7: music.
8: A few hours rhythm. Of stimulating conversation, as Yvette puts it, group leader Joe Van Volpen reads a list of five upcoming ideas episodes

0: so they can decide which one to pick for their next discussion.
1: That's it. So we're looking at the 14th. 14th is the returning warriors of the 60s scoop. In a landmark decision, the Supreme Court of Canada awarded custody of an Indigenous girl, Letitia Racine, to her father.
2: The idea that the brain doesn't really die, but it needs a lot of practice, holds true. So if you just sit at home and do nothing, then your brain will do nothing.
1: So that's the 14th. The 13th, an evening with chickens.
2: But with this discussion, at least for an hour and a half, 2 hours, you know, your brain is snapping into place.
1: Imprisoned Syrian wrote poetry imagining the fall of the regime, and now it's come true. For 14 years, Syrian poet was imprisoned.
2: Making decisions about whether you agree or disagree, like or dislike.
1: October 9th, Eugene Ionesco's Theater of the Absurd. Theater of the Absurd was born post.
2: So I think the discussion is a really good thing for people our age to keep doing and staying mentally active.
1: How a translation movement made Western philosophers famous. All right, so votes for the returning warriors of the 60s scoop. 2, 3. Gary, was that you? 3? No, 2. Okay. An evening with chickens. 1, 2, 3, 4, 5, 6.
0: After a quick vote, an evening with chickens emerges as the winner.
1: I get to vote.
0: Many thanks to all the members of the Ideas Discussion Group at the Pictou Library in Nova Scotia.
3: I'd like to thank Gary for moderating this.
0: And to the CBC's Jane Sponigal for recording their session.
4: I didn't want to give you a 10, because it might have went to your head. Yeah.
0: Exactly. Later, we'll hear how a single Ideas episode that aired 25 years ago inspired an annual dinner club that continues to meet and eat together to this day. But we're off to the middle of France and to a garden on a sprawling estate in Burgundy.
5: There is a Japanese expression that is called taking a bath in the woods, and bain de bois. And that means you go walking alone, it's very important, in the wood, and you think of nothing. You just look around and you try to get this perception that you have of the trees, the mysterious presence of the trees, which is not something that implies words, but implies things that you feel in all your body.
0: In the spring of 2019, Ideas producer Mary Link met with the late astrophysicist Hubert Reeves, who was nearly 87 at the time. Reeves was born and raised in Quebec, then moved to France to become director of research at the renowned French National Center for Scientific Research. While he was best known as one of the world's foremost experts on the Big Bang theory, Hubert Reeves was also a lover of poetry and classical music, and taking the time to simply feel.
5: And this place here is surrounded by a large forest. I have written many things here, which just came like this when walking. But it's mostly before the idea of doing something, is the idea of feeling something. And it takes time to be in that mood.
6: What I keep coming back to with Hubert Reeves is his love for everything, love for humanity, love for the planet, and his longing to kind of learn more, even though he probably knows more than most of us, and admitting like maybe he doesn't know everything. Hello, I am Christopher Cull. I live in New Jersey here in the States. And my 9-to-5 job, I am a motion graphics designer, but who I really am is a visual artist. And that's what I try to do as often as I can.
0: Christopher Cull is one of many Ideas listeners from outside of Canada. When he heard we were celebrating our 60th anniversary, he wrote in to explain why he listens.
6: So I first came across CBC when I was listening to WNYC, and Ideas was one of the other fantastic programs I came across. The programming that is offered is really insightful, and it's

0: programming, I feel like I'm not hearing too often. And it's just like, how do you improve humanity? How do you, you know, how do you deal with anxiety or whatever it is? It's just really thoughtful programming.
1: As the father of two young sons, Christopher often puts on our podcast for a little respite as he heads downstairs to think and to paint.
0: My studio space is in the basement of our house. It's not a finished basement, so I kind of have a carved spot out where my easel and my paints. The thing I shouldn't admit, but the thing I love the most are my seat and my little speaker where I get my whatever I'm listening to set up. So that's like the first I turn on the lights. And then the second thing is get my music going. And I'll kind of sit down and think about what I want to do, which direction I want to go in.
2: It is a presence. And even if it is 200 years, it's still there.
3: Schubert is still here, isn't he? There's a lovely quote from one of your books, and it's from the French writer Louis Aragon, and he's writing about the death of his friend and the acclaimed poet Guillaume Apollinaire. And he wrote, quote, "The earth reclaims this mortal flesh, but not the poetry."
2: Yes, that's beautiful. That is really, I think, one of the aim of the universe, is to produce such thinking, such beauty. Yes. And the fact that actually death is not death in the sense that we still have Aragon telling us things like this.
0: During COVID, one advantage, it wasn't many, is that we were home all the time. And so I had more time to paint. But then also there was protest. There was the police brutality cases. There was monuments being knocked down. It was just chaos all over. And I wasn't shying away from how that really made me felt. And it showed up in my art.
1: It was then, at the height of the pandemic, when Christopher discovered our program with Hubert Reeves. He bookmarked the two-part series called Finding Meaning in the Universe and continues to replay it whenever he needs to be reminded of something Reeves calls the beauty of chance.
2: Because of chance, let me give you an idea. Imagine a number of snowflakes. What you notice is that there is structure there. All of them have 6 points. There is no exception to that.
0: We think we know so many different things. We have knowledge about so many different things, so many different facts and information. But the beauty of chance is incredible, that anything can happen.
2: There is law in the world, and this law is what makes the world structure. But you can look at as many crystals of snow, they will all be different. None of them will have the same shape. You can have them thousands of billions. Why? Because there is also chance. And the chance is the way this crystal moves before it comes on the earth, the temperature, humidity, and so on. Chance is what permits the world not to be always the same. If you have only law, you have monotony. You have only one crystal. You have only one butterfly. You have only one person.
0: We are 7 billion. But maybe we don't quite know. There's still a possibility anything can happen. I love bringing that into my art. I love bringing that into my life. You have some structure, and then it's nice to just kind of let things go as they go. Don't get too concerned about it.
2: My idea is that law brings structure and chance brings diversity, variety, creativity. You could have no art if there was only one way to make a cantata by Johann Sebastian Bach. You would have only one cantata and you would not listen to them anymore.
0: When I have Hugh Reeves interviews playing and I'm sitting in front of my easel,
2: there would be no Mozart. There would be no nothing. There would be monotony.
0: It really helps remind me that life is beautiful.
3: So is chance and play the same thing, that there's play in nature, that it has the ability to go in different routes that we don't expect?
2: Exactly. And to create.

0: create new things.
1: I think one thing that helped me get out of focusing on the negativity of what's going on in the world is back to that beautiful idea of there's beauty in chance and everything's changing. And even though there's a lot of negativity in the world right now, that will change and hopefully something more beautiful.

0: For our 60th anniversary series, we asked listeners, you, to tell us about an episode that inspired you in some life-altering way. And we heard from so many from across Canada and around the world, including a poet in Vancouver who told us that one of our shows on the right to privacy actually inspired him to write a sonnet.
1: I remember having a number of things that I was juggling on my to-do list that afternoon. I was at home and I was moving from prep for the college semester in September, correspondence with various people. And what I love about ideas is it really helps me focus on one thing. And this particular episode really answered questions that I'd had for quite some time about privacy in North America.
0: In September 2024, Ideas presented a five-part series recorded at the Stratford Festival called Brave New Worlds. The series focused on the Universal Declaration of Human Rights and set out to articulate the kind of future in which we want to live. Born out of the devastation of the Second World War, the Universal Declaration was intended to set the world on a new course. Some of the questions we'll be asking here: what new world were these rights supposed to create? What's the relationship between rights and realities, between calling for a more just world and actually bringing it into being? Today's panel is the second in the series, and we're looking at Article 12, the right to privacy. I'm joined by three very
1: My name is Kevin Spenst, and I'm a Vancouver author, principally a poet. I teach poetry at Simon Fraser University's The Writer's Studio. I'm also one of Ellie Kralji Gardner's poetry ambassadors.
0: Let's start just as a refresher with what the article says. Quote, "No one shall be subjected to arbitrary interference with his privacy, family, home, or correspondence, nor to attacks upon his honor and reputation. Everyone has the right to the protection of the law."
2: An episode on the right to privacy was playing in the background while Kevin Spenst was at home.
3: Very far back in the liberal tradition, we understand this idea that for freedom of expression to be really actualized, for people to be really free to express their minds, to think novel thoughts, to make interesting art, to innovate politically, you need private spaces to experiment with ideas. You need spaces of dissent. You need spaces of critique. You need spaces that are dangerous. You need spaces free from scrutiny. We know that when we're watched, or even when we think we're being watched, we behave differently. We self-censor.
0: Montreal lawyer Lex Gill was one of the guest speakers.
3: To articulate free ideas. But the reality is that the data collected by these private entities is precisely the data that the state wants access to. That government surveillance, policing, it piggybacks off of the market that's created by advertising.
1: The episode involves two or three lawyers who talk about the history of the legal definition of privacy. And I found it so fascinating to know that privacy had this legal history that dated back to the 1800s.
4: The starting point was in 1890, when Louis Brandeis, who later on had a very distinguished career in the United States Supreme Court, co-authored an article called The Right to Privacy. And this is the very first time that this ever
0: Michael Link is professor emeritus of law at Western University in London, Ontario, and one of the other speakers on our panel on the right to privacy.
4: What they were upset about was the use of photography and the use of this newfangled thing called a phone and yellow journalism about intruding into middle-class morality. And that's what basically they were arguing, we need to have this right to privacy.
1: And the irony listening to article, it really got me thinking, and I don't think I even finished the episode. I sat down and I started writing a poem. This sonnet has no IP address. I wrote this sonnet for CBC's Ideas as a thank you. I'm so grateful for bringing so much into my life, so many ideas, and well, I've been writing poems and giving them to people for the last 10 to maybe 20 years. And

0: This is the first time that I thought to email a poem. Shall I compare privacy to a summer's day? 'Tis far more inward and temperature controlled. Outside, surveillance heats up from selfie seekers and CCTVs as if flame leaps of yore when Kodak first flashed the 1880s and newspaperization, the biggest lamp which, quote, shines all over the place, unquote, illumined two lawyers to pen the right to privacy. We keep our cool listening to CBC's ideas in the unglamorous glare of home. Our inner thermostat set by decisions unknown to anyone else, even as heat waves rise to tsunamis. And we know those butterfly wings on our planet's other side are not calling it in or posing as anything else. Anchored, dark, and chill, still we let silence sing its unseen strains. This sonnet borrows from Shakespeare's Shall I Compare Thee to a Summer's Day? But mine is Shall I Compare Privacy to a Summer's Day? And also incorporating some of that legal definition of privacy, its history, which begins in the 1880s with two lawyers from Boston who wrote The Right to Privacy, which emerged in response to newspapers, a quote-unquote new technology, the telephone, and also photography. All of these seemed like really interesting specifics to put into this poem. We keep our cool listening to CBC's ideas in the unglamorous glare of home. Our inner thermostat set by decisions unknown to anyone else, even as heat waves rise to tsunamis. We also have a very big concern about climate change, and I put that in with heat waves rise to tsunamis. But I wanted to contrast all these big external concerns with what we have inside, which is that privacy to feel, to grieve, to celebrate whatever we want and however we want it. Dark and chill, still we let silence sing its unseen strains. This poem came out of listening to CBC's ideas, for which I'm so grateful. Not only grateful for this particular poem, but so many moments that have, let's say, sung a certain silence in my home. I might be listening to CBC through my earbuds, and if someone were to step into my place and see me, I think they'd see a particular look, a smile. I attribute to all the amazing work that goes into CBC's ideas.
1: Oh, thank you, Kevin. I hope you can see me smiling right now. What a thoughtful and creative gift for our 60th birthday. Now, as you know, it's tradition to celebrate a birthday or anniversary with a cake. Where and how that started, that's better left for another ideas episode. But the topic of traditions centered on food does lead us to our next group of listeners.
2: This whole group was a group of adventurers. Champlain and Lescarbot were only two.
1: They were inspired by a documentary from 25 years ago on the Order of Good Cheer, featuring explorer Samuel de Champlain. Former Ideas host Paul Kennedy told the story of the feast that Champlain held in the early 1600s, aiming to boost morale and fend off scurvy.
2: It's a feast of survival in a new land. It was a feast about surviving the winter. And it was also more than that. It brought together the French and the Mi'kmaq, and it created a friendship that lasted for years and years and years.
3: During the difficult winter of 1606-1607, in a tiny wooden palisade at Port Royal in the Annapolis Valley of Nova Scotia, Samuel Champlain created what was arguably the first cooking club or

0: food fraternity on Canadian soil. He called it the Order of Good Cheer, and it lasted only that one winter. In tonight's program, we'll argue that the order ought to be revived, because it's almost impossible to imagine a more perfect idea.
1: The first winter they'd been in Acadia, it started snowing on the 6th of October that year. And by December, people started getting scurvy.
2: All was onto something. Because as it turns out, a civil servant in Ottawa happened to be listening that night. Ross McLeod said to himself, "I like food, and our winters are cold. So why don't I try recreating that meal with some of my friends?"
0: Champlain was a map maker who couldn't have understood that scurvy was caused by vitamin deficiencies.
3: As a student in Nova Scotia, we actually learned about the Order of Good Cheer in history class.
0: That good food and friendly camaraderie would.
3: And as soon as I heard that first episode of ideas on it, I started a train in motion that's been going for 25 years now.
0: He instituted the Order of Good Cheer.
3: The idea behind this really is one that, you know, nutrition and companionship are really important human needs. And as we've done this over time, we've been able to develop that among ourselves and with our guests. And how people did that centuries ago as a way of coping with living in a new world in difficult times.
2: One of the experts featured in the original documentary was Jo Marie Powers, a former professor from the School of Hospitality, Food and Tourism Management at the University of Guelph.
4: Well, you see, the French had had two disastrous winters in New France, and many of their men had died. And they thought that if they put everybody in good spirits by having these parties throughout the winter, that it would prevent scurvy. And not surprisingly, the feasting did help. It got men out hunting every day. It enlarged their food supply.
3: My name is Ross McLeod. I'm originally from Cape Breton down in Nova Scotia. I'm a retired public servant and a very amateur cook.
4: Some of them did die that
3: way. The very first meal included dishes, something called the l'éclat de moule, which is actually a rack of mussels that are cooked under a fire of pine needles, les gougères, cheese puffs made by Etienne, a pâté de chèvre, which is...
5: My name is Etienne Graal. I am retired from the financial industry, including about 25 years in a financial crown corporation in downtown Ottawa. And I was born in Paris, France, of a Parisian dad, but who had Breton and Corsican background, and a Catalan mom, born in Barcelona and exiled in France during the Spanish Civil War, moved to Canada 28 years ago because I married a Canadian from Calgary.
3: Which is a venison pie and a number of vegetable dishes, and finishing with a prune and marzipan tart, which were probably the type of food that was actually eaten at that time for people who had the resources to produce the meal.
5: And of course, you know, as a Frenchman who grew up in the house where food mattered a lot, and with a lot of different regional influences in my background, I immediately was a willing partner and an explorer with Ross to try and roll up our sleeves and see what we could do with this idea of, not that we were starving, we were not, you know, we didn't have to fend off the elements that Samuel de Champlain and his crew did. But, you know, early winter in Canada is a good time to plan a good, cheerful menu and experiment with food.
6: I'm Vic Nishi. I'm born in Toronto, moved out to Calgary. My heritage is Japanese-Canadian, and it kind of features into my background and also into my food. I was not at the original dinner, and it was at a dinner subsequent to that at Etienne's that you described it, and it sounded so fabulous. And I think, so the reason why it became permanent, I believe, is because I missed the first one, and I wanted to be part of this.
2: And so it was that this episode of Ideas inspired a new tradition in Ottawa that continues to this day.
5: After a couple of episodes where we tried to really exploit the 17th century cooking, we realized that we were running out of runway there. So we started thinking, how do we change this? How do we inject some innovation in what we're doing here? We wanted to continue doing it because it was a fun happening. So that's where we started looking at what other kind of culinary influences can we embrace to build new menus.

0: From their first meal of mussels cooked over a bed of pine needles to a savory sushi-style Nanaimo bar made with salmon and rice, no two suppers have been the same. The Order of Good Cheer draws inspiration from a variety of sources, everything from old family recipes to world events. And each year, there's a new menu to create and celebrate.
1: So it's now 24 years since we heard that first broadcast, and we are continuing to work on these meals year after year after year. And, you know, it's been an amazing full circle for us. Food is an idea, and the needs that people have for, you know, good companionship and a good nutrition at the same time.
2: What the program did is really give us the trigger and the framing for this culinary adventure. Had we not heard this program, we probably would have continued cooking, but without necessarily the same license to innovate and license to be creative. And in that, it was really kind of a reference point, a beacon that we've been following ever since. And it gave definitely shelf life to this initiative.
3: And of course, we do, I think, embrace the whole spirit of the Order of Good Cheer. We have it every year in November as we're moving into the winter season. Now, for us, the winter season is not a hardship because we love to ski and get in the outdoors, but the camaraderie of the group, the common love of good food and good cheer is central to that. And 25 years, I think, is just the beginning.
0: From breaking bread to composing a sonnet to one more listener story. This one from the land down under.
4: My name is Patrick Foreman. I live in Grafton, New South Wales, Australia. I have a special interest in attaching myself to my inner life as I age. I'm currently focusing on writing, and I do a little bit of bookbinding on the side.
0: Patrick Foreman and his wife, Ollie, used to love making things with their hands. She sadly passed away suddenly 5 years ago. But back when they were just starting their life together in the central tablelands of Australia, they built their own small house from clay. Not surprisingly, Patrick was also a potter. So it makes sense that the ideas episode, which has touched him the most, features an item also made by hand. We begin this episode with a cotton sack. It's old, from the mid-1800s, and embroidered onto it, in just 10 short lines, is a heartening and heart-wrenching story.
5: My great-grandmother Rose, mother of Ashley, gave her this sack when she was sold at age 9 in South Carolina.
0: Those spare lines tell us that Rose and Ashley were enslaved. The next two reveal what was in the sack.
5: It held a tattered dress, 3 handfuls of pecans, a braid of Rose's hair.
0: In the next line, the words are much larger. This was Rose's last message for her daughter, Ashley.
5: Told her, "It be filled with my love always." She never saw her again.
0: Then, near the bottom of the sack, the final 2 lines, a kind of author's note.
5: Ashley is my grandmother, Ruth Middleton, 1921.
0: Finding out who Ruth, Ashley, and Rose were, and unraveling the stories contained in that sack, that's what inspired Harvard historian Taya Miles to write her celebrated book, All That She Carried.
5: I first saw the sack in the winter of 2016, and I had been waiting to see it and longing to see it in person for several months.
0: All That She Carried has won a raft of awards, including the National Book Award and the Kundal History Prize.
4: There are so many episodes that I have thoroughly enjoyed over the years, but the one episode that immediately stuck in my mind was the episode about a slave woman who was making a carrying case, a sort of like a shoulder bag, for her daughter, a young 9-year-old.

0: daughter to be sold as an individual away from her mother. And the thing that really struck me about that show was the love that was involved. There was the love in making of this carrying case. And the presenter, Nyla, she was full of love for this expression too. And it just was so moving and so effective to my feelings of life.
1: In February 2023, I spoke with award-winning Harvard professor and historian Taya Miles. She detailed the painstaking process of tracking down the origins of this one cotton sack. It was sewn by Rose, a mother who was enslaved in the American South in the mid-1800s. She gave the sack to her 9-year-old daughter, Ashley, who was about to be sold.
2: It felt like a gut punch, but it also felt like inspiration. It felt like a clutching of the chest, and I think that was love. I felt very much like the love that Rose said would fill the sack was still present in it. And I almost felt as if there was a softening of time as I stood there in front of the sack, that there was a way in which the present was moving into the past, and that I, as a viewer, as a reader, was entering into the sack and the space of the sack, the emotional and psychological and historical room that the sack created.
0: In Australia, we didn't have slavery, but we had Aboriginal people, and the children were taken into more or less slavery. And that was a great ache in the heart of Indigenous people, and more non-Indigenous people saw this as a great wrong. And an act of parliament came about where basically the Prime Minister at the time said, "We are sorry."
2: By assembling the bag and its contents, Rose turned fear into love, committing herself to a fight for life. In toting the sack and its story, Ashley realized Rose's radical vision of Black persistence. In embellishing the cloth with her foremother's tale, Ruth committed this episode to family history and to American history. And now that the sack is in our hands, we cannot forget its layered lessons. Horrible things take place. Nevertheless, survival is possible. Hope can gain ground, and generations can be sustained. When we bear into the future the full knowledge of our past, we walk with hearts unfolded. We recognize the brutality of our species, and as well, the light in our spirits. We see that nothing is preserved, and no child or grandchild is saved without brash acts of love and wild visions of continuance.
0: This bag was something that was handmade with great love and care, attached to me because both my wife and I were very much interested in handmade things. For many years, I was a potter, and it was a great love in my life. I have given bowls, jugs, cups, platters, all sorts of various items that I made. And it's a real thrill to me when I go to their places and I see that they still care for that object and it's part of their lives that they use on a daily basis.
1: Australian potter, letter writer, and ideas listener Patrick Foreman is one of many who were deeply touched by our episode with Taya Miles about her book, All That She Carried. The history of this one simple cloth sack is both an indictment of the past and an eloquent symbol of the resilience of love.
3: You have this term, liberation theology. Is your book a kind of liberation history?
2: Oh my goodness, Nala, I love you.
3: Well, you know what? I love you too.
2: You didn't say that, but that's so sweet. I mean, you wouldn't. Okay. In a few years, maybe, perhaps, if things go well, and my next book comes out, you will see how prescient your statement was. Your question was. Oh my goodness.
0: Yeah, listening to the show about the sack, it just made me realize how precious shows like Ideas can be, how they can mold different textures into our lives. And so that sort of carries on into my life now. And having listened to it again recently, it still reinforced my love of that actual story. And I think I've been blessed by that.
2: I'm not sure how much any one method can do, or any one book or any one discipline can even do to move us toward real liberation and all the meanings that that word might hold. But I do think we have to try. And I did try in this book to be a witness for Rose and for Ashley, for Ruth, to see them, to hear them, and to feel them. And I do think that in some way, that there is a liberatory quality to that, because we're lifting up who they were. We're lifting up their spirits. We're lifting up their persons.
0: I'm 79 now, and I still ride a bicycle every day, nearly every day, except Saturday. I naturally think of my evolution of life and what will be left for others to think about when I die. And it's just the way life is. It just moves, always moving. When one person dies, it doesn't mean their memory dies with them.

what a fitting way to end this episode. Thank you, Patrick Forman. This series celebrating the 60th anniversary of Ideas is produced by Karen Chickalek. Special thanks to Patrick Mooney, John Scaife, and Kate Zeman from CBC Library Services, as well as the teams at CBC Ottawa and Vancouver. Special thanks to Jane Sponigal of CBC Halifax. And of course, a huge thank you to our listener contributors. Joe Van Vulpen, Gary Jensen, Yvette Voisard, and the other members of the Ideas Discussion Group at Pictou Library in Nova Scotia. Christopher Cull of New Jersey, poet Kevin Spence of Vancouver, and Ross McLeod, Vic Nishi, Etienne Grahl, and Malcolm Imre of the Order of Good Cheer Dinner Club in Ottawa. Technical production by Emily Chiarvasio and Sam McNulty. The web producer of Ideas is Lisa Ayuso. Our senior producer is Nicola Lukšić. Greg Kelly is the executive producer of Ideas. And I'm Nala Ayed.

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1: I need to be in New York on Monday, alien Tuesday, New York on Wednesday, alien Thursday, New York on Friday, got it?
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0: It's a tribute to Joe Settlemyer, one of the greatest commercial directors in the ad business, on Under the Influence with Terry O'Reilly. 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
5: Jennifer Lawrence is an incredible actor. I mean, she famously beat Meryl Streep for an Oscar back in 2013. But even with all of her success, Jennifer will tell you why not rehearsing and never taking an acting class is actually the key to her success. Jennifer Lawrence will be here.
6: From CBC News, The World This Hour, I'm Neil Herland. Canada has formally declared that it wants to renew CUSMA, the North American Free Trade Agreement. Canada-U.S. Trade Minister Dominic Leblanc gave Mexico and the United States official notice before he met with a top U.S. trade negotiator in Washington Tuesday. Tom Parry has more.
7: I think it's in the economic interest of North America to commit to that trilateral framework for another 16 years.
8: At the conclusion of his meeting, Dominic Leblanc was offering few details about what was discussed, but tried to sound a positive note.
9: But with Donald Trump, nothing is guaranteed. Among the dozens of social media posts the U.S. president sent out, Trump posted a link to a story on Canada's economy entering a technical recession with the message 51st state. That was picked up and reposted by Trump's ambassador to Canada. Opposition leader Pierre Poilievre called out the U.S. administration.
10: It's ridiculous, and it's never going to happen.
9: The government of Mexico confirmed it too believes the current North American Free Trade Agreement should be extended for another 16 years. Canada and Mexico now just have to persuade Donald Trump. Tom Parry, CBC News, Ottawa.
6: NDP House Leader Don Davies is bringing forward a private member's bill to restrict floor crossing. The bill would require MPs wanting to switch parties to win approval from voters in a by-election, but it wouldn't prevent MPs from sitting as independents. Davies says floor crossing is undemocratic.
11: When parliamentarians cross the floor to sit with another party other than the one that they are elected for, the will of the people who elected them is altered.
6: Five floor crossers helped secure Prime Minister Mark Carney's majority government by joining the Liberal benches. One of those floor crossers was former New Democrat MP Lori Idlout. We're following a major story in American journalism tonight. CBS News has fired the veteran 60 Minutes correspondent Scott Pelley for clashing with his new boss, Nick Bilton. The World Meteorological Organization warns countries need to start preparing now for the onset of El Niño. The weather pattern is forecasted to return this year. Anayat Singh has more.
12: In some regions, it is likely we will see heavy rainfall and floods. In others, drought conditions.
13: The Secretary General of the World Meteorological Organization, Celeste Saulo, says drier and warmer conditions are expected to hit South Asia, the Horn of Africa, and Central America. The naturally occurring weather pattern comes around every 2 to 7 years.
12: El Niño conditions are developing in the tropical Pacific and are expected to influence weather and climate patterns around the world in the month ahead.
13: More recently, El Niño has been adding to the impacts of human-caused climate change. The last El Niño led to 2024 reaching the hottest year on record, exacerbating the extreme heat caused by greenhouse gas emissions. The WMO says its warning should be used by governments to prepare now for food shortages and weather disasters that are almost sure to come. Inayat Singh, CBC News, Toronto.
6: We've got breaking hockey news from Raleigh, North Carolina. The Vegas Golden Knights have just beaten the Carolina Hurricanes in Game 1 of the Stanley Cup Finals. Final score, 5-4. And finally, sad news tonight from the world of R&B music. Peabody Bo Bryson, the man who sang this beloved Disney anthem with Celine Dion, is dead. Bryson also sang the duet A Whole New World from Aladdin and won 2 Grammy Awards. His family says he died Tuesday after having a stroke. Peebo Bryson was 75. And that is your World This Hour. I'm Neil Herland.
2: I'm Ethan Williams with your South and Central forecast. Most of us tonight will continue to see a partly to mostly cloudy night with a chance of showers and thunderstorms continuing. Some steadier rain closer to the Alberta border. Winds will be diminishing and lows for most will be around 10 degrees. Tomorrow, expecting a similarly partly to mostly cloudy day. Showers and thunderstorms possible once again for most, with highs for most of us getting around the 20-degree mark.
5: Hey, I'm Tom Power. Welcome to Q. I don't know if you're in a book club or you have a friend in a book club, but check this out. One day, the award-winning actor Jennifer Lawrence was contacted

0: contacted by the award-winning director, Martin Scorsese. He says, I read a book in my book club and I thought of you. That book was called Die, My Love, about a woman struggling with her mental health after the birth of her first child. Jennifer read the book when she was 6 weeks postpartum and decided this was the next story she needed to tell. Jennifer will be here to talk about the story she wanted to tell, about the reality for some mothers after giving birth, and her decision to step away from the spotlight because she felt more like a celebrity than an actor. What does that mean? Jennifer Lawrence will tell you. That's coming up. Plus, new music from the Toronto rapper Casper TNG. All that coming up on Q. One thing you learn from doing this show long enough is that every actor sort of has a different way of getting into their practicing their craft. Like I remember, like I like Daniel Day-Lewis a lot, and you hear the stories of him like disappearing into his characters and like living like Abraham Lincoln for like 6 months and all that stuff. And I remember saying to my friend one time, I said, if he's the best actor of all time, why doesn't everyone just do that? Why doesn't everyone just live their characters all the time? And he said, every actor needs a different thing. Every actor has a different way of getting into their characters. Like Jennifer Lawrence, a gigantic actor, famously doesn't rehearse, has never taken an acting lesson, certainly does not live out her characters. I mean, maybe that's why she's so great. Maybe that's why her work seems so effortless, seems so spontaneous. I mean, you might know Jennifer from the Hunger Games franchise. You might know her because she won an Oscar for Silver Linings Playbook. Things have been different in Jennifer Lawrence's life recently. She took a big break from the business a couple of years back. She started a family. She put out a movie not that long ago called Die, My Love. She plays Grace, a mother going through a difficult postpartum and major identity crisis. And Jen took the part after having her first child. She was pregnant with her second kid while they were shooting in Calgary. And I should say, like, it's not an autobiographical movie, but Jennifer says she found a lot of herself in it. So you're about to hear in our conversation how Martin Scorsese, one of the greatest filmmakers of all time, came to her after he read the book version, Die, My Love. And maybe you saw this in the news. Jennifer is set to star alongside Leonardo DiCaprio in Martin Scorsese's upcoming horror film, What Happens at Night. So maybe that's why he was calling too. Anyway, I caught up with Jennifer Lawrence a few months ago. I asked her about getting a call from Martin Scorsese.
1: Yeah, when Martin Scorsese calls you and says, I read this in my book club and I think that you should play it, you know, you say yes. And then I read the book. And when I was reading it, it was really hard to kind of imagine it as a movie because it's so inside the character's inner world and it's not very linear. And it's so much of the kind of inside the character's mind. And so I had to sit with it for a little bit. And then it like clicked with me that it's not linear and it's not literal. It's poetry. And the only filmmaker that I know that makes poetry is Lynn Ramsey. And so once we realized that it was, you know, that it had to be Lynn Ramsey, we crossed our fingers, lit candles, prayed, and she said yes.
0: I understand what you mean by that. It's not literal. It's not necessarily a straight narrative. That it's poetry, because to me, the quality of poetry has always been to whatever limits around language that we have. I always sort of feel the deep emotion within the words more than I worry too much about the words themselves. I really got that from that film because, as I mentioned, we have a 13-week-old daughter at the house, and you know we're far away from home, and it was hard not to feel so much while I was watching the movie.
1: Yeah, your wife should either see it right now or maybe never see it.
0: I should either tell her to stay away from it. Where were you in your life when you read the book?
1: When I read the book, I was actually 6 weeks postpartum with my first baby. So that was obviously powerful and interesting, but I think it really aligned well because I was not having a bad postpartum. I actually was having a really nice postpartum. You know, it was hard and we were tired, but we were connected to the baby. We were connected to each other and we were kind of in this like love bubble. And I think because of that, I was able to read something that is so hard. I think if I was having similar feelings myself, I would have

0: just tried to avoid them, and it would have been really hard to kind of go there mentally.
1: Right. Yeah. The ability to, when you're reading it and you are having sort of an idyllic, blissful time, it's a lot easier to take that stuff in rather than if you related too deeply to it.
0: Yeah. And I think as a viewer, it's different. Like, I think sometimes if you are going through something and you watch a story, it feels amazing, like euphoric to feel seen and understood. And but as the performer, I think it's different.
2: I can't. This place is a f-ing hole.
3: You moved us into it.
2: I am working. And when I come home, I'm the one cleaning everything up.
3: Oh, yeah. 3 days a week, we shower you in medals.
2: Shut up.
3: You have an ashtray on the carpet. You don't think the baby's eating that shit?
2: Shut up.
1: What about as an actor, though, like as a performer? Because, you know, I'm cautious to ask you too many actory questions, because I know you've talked a lot about how, you know, what is the line you used one time? I don't take my characters home. I don't even take them to the craft table. But when you're playing someone who's, you know, who's going through depression and anxiety, maybe psychosis, some sort of self-destructive tendencies postpartum, how do you feel before you act as a character like this on the edge every day? And if you don't take them home, do you learn something from them?
0: Yeah, I definitely always, you know, I learn from every director that I work with. I always say, like, I didn't take, you know, acting lessons, but every time I do a movie and I'm working with a director, that those are lessons that I always take with me. And if you're playing different people, different scopes, different, you know, every time you kind of stretch outward in that, in a new way, you kind of build muscle in that place. I was definitely worried before I started filming, because the only time that I did really struggle emotionally while doing a movie was in Mother, in 2017, because there's a horrific scene in that movie. And I was so scared to feel that and to have to go to that place. And it really wrecked me.
4: You killed my baby. You killed him. You killed him.
5: Hey, I'm so sorry. I'm so sorry. They just want to see him. They just want to touch it. And then they...
0: And so I had fear before I started this. What if that happens and I'm carrying our baby? And I don't want my body to feel stress. But once I got there, I think there had been so many conversations during the like embryonic period of the film with Lynn, you know, before she even put pen to paper, before when she was just kind of imagining scenes. There were so many conversations of us building her out and, you know, who this person is, where she is in her life, that there was an understanding that just kind of kept building once we were actually on set. So I know this sounds weird to say, but it was actually kind of really fun, like to, you know, to play somebody that's so impulsive, that has no filter, and to like live out those intrusive thoughts in real life. And even with the emotional scenes, you know, you're kind of calling up energy and you're calling up these feelings, but when they call cut, the consequences for me, they don't exist. You know, it's not my life. So I get to kind of just be like, whew. And sometimes even get like a little endorphin high from it.
1: It sounds like that's another reason that Lynn Ramsey was the director you wanted to work with here, like not just in her ability to translate this poetry that you were talking about, but that she was able to provide some sort of like environment or some sort of, as the kids might say, vibe that allowed you to feel comfortable going into a place that could have been kind of scary for you. Like, are there sort of conditions, are there sort of like environments you need when you need to go to sort of darker places like this?
0: It depends. Sometimes I use music. Like in Mother, when I had to do the scene after my baby is killed, I was just listening to Lemonade over and over again while I blocked, because I try to keep everything. I don't rehearse.
1: Yeah.
0: Because I try to just keep everything as raw and real for like on the day, as we say in the biz. Silver screen talk for you.
1: No, I'm in. I got it now. I'm learning so much.
0: And so I would try to walk through for the camera guys kind of generally, this is where I'm going to go. This is what I'm going to, but I had to actively stay out of that mindset. So Beyonce's Lemonade was very helpful. Also Bruce Springsteen's Christmas song, Santa Claus is Coming to Town, also very helpful. For this, it didn't feel that way because Grace was going through something internal, the way that she was acting externally. I don't know if it's because I have more experience, so it's easier for me to go in and out, or if just my character was so different from my character in Mother that it required less of kind of an almost like empathetic, heartbreaking, like imagination. Does that make sense?
1: Yeah. But I'm also wondering, like, is it that you were on a, like you were on a treadmill, Jen, like for a really long time, like you were just reading about your career to get ready for this. Because, you know, I want to talk a little bit about the break that you took. Like, it was pretty unrelenting as an actor from, like you said, no acting lessons or anything like that, to like doing it at sitcoms and then all of a sudden being in, you know, in Oscar winning films and being, you know, big box office smash, to use my own silver screen language, which I'm very comfortable using. And when I was reading about you, you said you needed to step away because you felt more like of a celebrity than an actor. I wonder if you can help me understand that better. Like, is there something you remember from that time that spelled out the difference between those things? Do you?
0: Yeah, I think that like the paparazzi are going to be a permanent part of my life. I definitely have more peace with that now, you know, than I did in my 20s, and it was newer. But I feel like the interest that the public was demanding was more about me as a person. And it was, my biggest fear was that was going to take away from me as an actor. You know, you're not going to be able to lose yourself in my performance if you are so overly familiar with me, Jennifer, as a person. It's going to be hard for me to disappear for you. And it was also all brand new to me. You know, I was in a big agency and I didn't know how anything worked. So it was like, okay, you got this offer. This is a big movie. Then you go do this, then you go do that. And I think I really had to step away and take time to rebuild my thoughtfulness on how I wanted to expend my creative energy and to be more in control of how I wanted to express myself creatively.
1: I'm Tom Power. You're listening to Q. You're in the middle of my conversation with, I mean, I want to say like legendary or like acclaimed actor, Jennifer Lawrence. Her latest movie is called Die My Love. She plays a woman who is quite isolated as both a wife and mother after giving birth. Jennifer's been talking about how she had to take care of herself emotionally while playing this character, especially because she had a kid at the time. And also she was pregnant. She was carrying a baby at the time. Taking care is a lesson Jennifer had to learn the hard way. She had to step away from acting for a while in order to try and regain some control of her life. So I asked her a little bit about how and why she thinks that break worked.
0: I think it worked because I got to experience life, which is what all of my characters have to be built from. I got to build real experiences and be around people and take things in to be able to use them later and not just kind of in a like vacuum of, you know, action cut, memorizing lines.
1: Good on you, hey? Like, you know, I don't have a question there, like, but good on you. Like, not everyone can get off the treadmill like that, you know?
0: Oh, thank you. Oh, I was exhausted. It was pretty easy for me to leap off the treadmill.
1: But I wonder if, like, I think sometimes about the uniqueness of that experience. I don't know if that's a word, but the uniqueness of that experience of, like, what you went through there. And I'll do a name droppy thing here only because I know you know one of the people I'm going to talk about. But I got to talk to Adele a few years ago, and we were talking we did an interview about her most recent record. And towards the end, we ended up talking about Drake for a while because the reason we talked about him is because she told me that very few people understand the world that she was living in, like going from this massive album sales success to this massive streaming success and sort of the last of the old guard, and to have success at that level, it was actually kind of lonely, and they could relate to each other on it. And they formed a friendship over it. When I was watching this movie, when I was watching Die My Love Die, I was thinking about that when I saw you and Robert Pattinson. You have both, you know, become... You are both great actors, but you've also been great actors in these massive teen franchises. I mean, you with the Hunger Games, mm-hmm. and him with the Twilight films. Can you relate to that? Is there something sort of unspoken or even spoken between you, between the two very few people who have experienced that kind of thing?
0: Yeah, and I think Rob and I are similar in the way that we digested all of it, which was that it didn't define us. And I felt immediately, because I got to know him on this movie. I've met him in passing before, but I didn't like know him. That there's a lot that I'm grateful for that I think, looking back, I can see how, you know, I had my best friend and producing partner, Justine, like living with me through these changes. And so I had a really consistent like love and a consistent dynamic, you know, that I would go home to. I do know what Adele means, like in the sense that like I would call her, or like Emma Stone is one of my best friends in the world. And I have such incredible friends that I can say anything to. And even though we don't work in the same industry, they, you know, we can relate and they understand. But there are specifically sometimes like, if I finish an interview and I'm having a heart attack because I think that I just like said everything wrong and I think it went horribly, like I can call Emma because she knows specifically, you know, what, especially because she's just typically more anxious than I am. So she's really good at talking to an anxious person that, you know, that I know that she intrinsically understands and has the same amount of experience. But it's kind of just like one part of my overall life. I definitely don't feel like it like is me or is my identity, if that makes sense. Like when I go on a red carpet, that feels like an extension of acting to me. Like they're screaming for the characters that they fell in love with in my movies, you know, and it feels like, it just feels like putting on a costume and going and doing something, you know, and then I can go home and like have wine with my friends and we, you know, make fun of each other and like wash the makeup off and get in bed and watch reality TV.
1: Yeah. My therapist says it to me that like, she says the f***ed up thing about your job, Tom, is that, your name is Tom Power. And on your show, you also play a guy named Tom Power.
0: That's really funny.
1: But you know what I mean?
0: Yeah.
1: Like when your job is also your name, you know?
0: Yeah. Yeah. It's probably harder for you to wash off your day's work than it is for me.
1: Yeah, maybe so. Maybe so. But I also don't have to, I don't know. I don't have to act out the worst traumas of my life. I just have to ask people about it. it's more of a coward's way out, Jen. One of the things that's stuck out to me in Die My Love is that your character is going through something really hard and experiencing postpartum depression or anxiety or whatever you want to call it. And I was struck by the people who are trying to tell her what she's experiencing and what she's not, or just trying to label it, mm-hmm. and not really listening to what she's going through. And when I was reading, this is tangential, but when I was reading, sort of getting ready for this interview, I was reading a lot of reviews of your work in the past, or the way people should say, the way people talk about your work in the past. And, you know, I was reading your character in American Hustle gets called neurotic. And in Silver Linings Playbook, your character gets called disturbed. And in Joy, your character gets called troubled. With that spirit of Die My Love, like, I wonder how you feel about these women that you've played who get described that way. And I wonder if you understand them differently.
0: I certainly understand the rush to label people, maybe especially women, but

0: When I'm in a performance, it's all very real to me. So, I don't, if I'm playing Rosalind in American Hustle, who's, quote unquote, neurotic, she's not neurotic to me. Like, this is very true. This is true to her. And kind of the same with Grace. Like, it was harder because there was more nuance in my life where that mirrored what was going on in the movie, which I think on such a, deeply character driven movie was so helpful. Rob had a newborn baby. I had my 2-year-old in Canada with us, and me and Rob are both partners and, and in relationships. So there was so much real life experience that you put into it, not literally, but these experiences and this knowledge all kind of go into your palette to add more dimension to the characters and to the story.
1: It's beautifully said. Did you say you were? I didn't read that in the notes. You shot this in Canada?
0: Yeah, in Calgary.
1: This is a Canadian show. Can you tell me something about shooting in Calgary? Did you get to see the place at all?
0: I actually got to see it a lot because I had a toddler. So, before I had a baby, my weekends would be spent in bed. And in Calgary, my weekends were spent going to the zoo, which was great. And going to the science center. Is that what it was
1: Yeah,
0: called? It's
1: yeah.
0: like a kids science center. I mean, it was so great with kids. It was like everything is like really close. The restaurants were great. There was a park, like a playground, like right down the street from me, but there were also playgrounds everywhere. I mean, in New York, playgrounds are dilapidated. It's so sad. So I was really happy for my son to get to go down a slide that like wasn't cracked in half in the
1: Right.
0: middle.
1: Well, I'm glad you had a good time in Calgary, and I'm glad you got off the treadmill, as I was saying, and I'm glad you made this movie that I think a lot of people are going to need or not need, but need anyway.
0: Well, thank you.
1: Congratulations on it. Thanks for your time.
0: Thank you.
1: Jennifer Lawrence is the producer and star of Die My Love, which you can stream now on Apple TV.

New music from the Toronto artist Silo, a song called Way to Paradise. I'm Tom Power. You're listening to Q. I want you to think back to a time in your life where you had to make a really big decision. Like, you might just try to get that in that mindset. You were making a decision that would end up changing the trajectory of your life. And you know that decisions like that can be so scary, and it can feel like a lot is at stake. The rapper Casper TNG found himself in that exact same spot. Now, if you haven't heard of Casper before, he's a rapper from Toronto. Had a lot of success in sort of the underground Toronto hip-hop scene about a decade ago. And then after getting involved in crime as a teenager in Toronto and spending 3 years

0: Casper TNG with the market. Millions of streams, just went gold in Canada, got him a record deal. It changed his life, something he wanted to do for his daughter and for his family. Casper TNG's story is not one you hear on CBC every day. It's about growth. It's about redemption. It's about betting on yourself. Here's our conversation. You doing all right?
1: Yeah, I'm doing good. How are you?
0: I'm good. I was talking to some people in the hallway on the way down, and they said, sometimes when I'm walking to the studio, they go, who are you talking to? Yeah. And I said, I'm talking to Casper. They went, TNG? And I went, yeah. And they went, the market. They all shouted the market at the same time.
1: Yeah, that's crazy. That's funny.
0: How are you finding this? Like, this song got really big. Things are really big right now. How's it all feeling?
1: It's feeling surreal, to be honest. Like, it's feeling crazy. It's I'm grateful to see it, you know?
0: Yeah.
1: Grateful to be here. Yeah, it's just crazy. It's overwhelming.
0: Is that happening to a lot of people shouting at you when you're walking down the street, or?
1: I don't want to be walking too much in the street.
0: Yeah, fair enough.
1: Like that. Yeah, I was at JD Sports the other day, doing some content for them. They premiered the music video for the remix. And I was in there and people were seeing me in there, like trying to take pictures and stuff. But I've been doing this for a little while, so I'm not new to it. It's just like, it hasn't been this big before. So it's just another, like, a different level.
0: Because when you were a kid, it was basketball, right? Like, that's what you wanted to do.
1: Yeah, I did. I wanted to play basketball. When I was maybe 14, I thought, like, 10 years from now, they'll say, what are you going to be in 10 years? I'm like, yeah, I'm going to be in the NBA. Stuff like that, you know, but God has different plans and stuff, you know what I mean? So still made the league, just a different league.
0: You stopped playing basketball and you dropped out of school at the same time, is that right?
1: Yeah.
0: Good. What was going on at that time? As much as you want to tell me.
1: I was like 16. I was just going through a lot, getting into like street politics, stuff like that. Trying to make money, you know? So I was like taking different routes to try to make some money and stuff like that. You know, I got into selling drugs and other different illegal things. So I just kind of stopped going to school. So the basketball thing kind of went away. Like the basketball thing kind of got put to a halt because like, in order to go to the NBA, you got to go to school and you got to get the scholarship. You got to go to college.
0: You got to play college ball.
1: Then you got to get drafted from there. So it's like, all right, from once I'm not in school no more, it's like, why am I playing basketball? So I just stuck to the music and stuff like that. Just wrapped my experiences and stuff, what I was going through.
0: Right. So I get it. You were a kid. You were like 16. You needed to make some money. You kind of went into some criminal worlds in order to be able to do that and dealing some drugs and stuff like that. Yeah. But rapping is something that's like stays with you. You're able to keep doing that and you start rapping about your experiences.
1: Yeah.
0: And it takes off pretty quickly. When did Dope Boy come out?
1: That was in 2015. I was 18 when that record came out. She got a dope boy, a rapper. She got a dope boy, a
0: rapper. A rapper. For people who don't know, like what a big hit that was in like, especially in like underground,
1: you know,
0: Toronto hip hop. Yeah. Okay. I heard that at Raptors game. I heard that on Reddit. You know, like I heard that on the internet and stuff like that. Can I ask, like, with respect, like, how was juggling making music? And I don't even know what to call it, Casper. Like, I don't know if I call it like crime or like, what would you call it? Like the other life you were living.
1: I don't know. I just call it life. Okay. That was just my life.
0: Fair enough. So like, but you know what I'm trying to get at? Like, how did you juggle like the other parts of your life it just seems like a lot to me.
1: I couldn't juggle really. Like, I was in and out of jail. I kind of, like, countless arrests and stuff like that, you know, since I was probably like 17 years old. So I would say if I was juggling, I was doing a bad job at juggling, but it was just a lot. It was just a learning process. You know what I mean? It was a learning process. Rome wasn't built in a day. You know what I mean? So it's like, I'd be making music and maybe the day before I was doing like some crazy shit. Like I was living like heinous, like, you know what I mean?
0: Yeah.
1: Like, but

0: don't know, it didn't really affect or kind of change anything. Like, because when you're so entrenched in the life that you're living and what you're doing, you're not really understanding what else is going on, especially when you're young and this is all happening so fast and stuff like that. I'm having hit records, people are noticing me on the street. But at those times, it's like, you could call it that you're famous, but you're still living the same life that you're living, and nothing feels different. So it's like, that moment kind of passed me by. Like, I didn't really even realize I was in that moment.
1: Like, how, like, I'm trying to figure out, like, I'm just going to put the boat in the water, man, and you row it. Like, yeah. So like you go to prison for a while. Yeah. The story I heard is that, like, the thing that, because people might be wondering at this stage, like, okay, so like what happened? Yeah. Like, how does this guy not that long ago was saying things to me like, yeah, you know, I was making music, but then I also had this other life, and like, I wasn't doing a very good job of juggling them. Yeah. I was just living one. Yeah. Obviously something changed, and I was trying to figure out what it was. And I was talking to Vanessa, who, our producer, who I yeah. talked to you before. And she said this beautiful thing, that it wasn't like music. It wasn't even like prison that may help you make that change. It was having a daughter.
0: Yeah, like, kind of, because I had my daughter before I went to prison, right? So going to prison, not having that relationship with my daughter, you know, and not being able to be there for her and stuff like that, and then coming out and being able to be with her and stuff like that, be with her every day, build that relationship with her to the point where it's like, it clicked, like, I can't leave this girl's life now. Like, you know what I mean? I have to get my shit together. I don't really have time to waste anymore.
1: You get out and you say, okay, I missed this chunk of my daughter's life. Yeah. And these are important years.
0: Yeah, very important years. Yeah.
1: And you're like, okay, I can't do that again.
0: Yeah. Yeah. Basically, I was just like, yeah, I can't do that, you know, kind of let my family down and stuff like that. So it's like, I had to just lock in and just focus on, all right, okay, what am I going to do? I'm going to do music. All right, lock in. I just worked a long time of on trying to change the stigma that I have around my name, stuff like that.
1: What is that stigma around your name?
0: Just the stigma, like, you know, Toronto street guy, hood guy, you know, probably a crash out, does drugs, stuff like that. Like, you know what I mean? Like,
1: I heard there was a moment though that you were thinking about quitting music because that stigma got kind of became too much.
0: Yeah, it's just a perception. It's like, and then I start thinking, like, okay, like 20 years from now, when people think back, oh, Casper TNG, what are they gonna remember? You know what I mean? They're gonna remember all this stuff on the internet and all this, you know, the foolery. So I was like, yeah, I'd rather just cut it where it is. You know, Casper was a good artist, great. You know what I'm saying? And then,
1: because it's a big decision, right? Like, am I gonna, because I also heard there was like a decision, like, am I gonna invest my time and money into being a musician and like being an artist, or am I gonna invest my money and time into like the things that got me in the shit in the first place?
0: Yeah, no, I was kind of in that situation before the market, you know, where I was like, okay, I have some money saved up. All right, what decision am I gonna make? Am I gonna stop doing what I'm doing and just lock in on the music and give it one more shot with the market and my tape, One Hell of a Life, with 100 band plan, stuff like that. So like, I had that idea and put all that together, and I was like, all right, I could do this, but if I do this, I'm gonna have to do 100% go into this and leave that life alone. Like, and that's what I did. And I got a call from Universal next, maybe a week after I dropped the song, maybe 2 weeks after, and it all worked out. Now I'm just here doing the music, doing interviews at CBC.
1: Buddy, welcome.
0: What a life.
1: You know what? Mm. I know this was the goal the whole time.
0: Is to
1: do interviews on CBC.
0: Exactly. Just want to be on CBC.
1: You just want to talk to a guy from Newfoundland in a jean jacket.
0: Exactly.
1: I know, I read that.
0: The Canadian tux.
1: Yeah, that's what I got on. Yeah. Though I'm wearing black jeans, so it doesn't really count.
0: Yeah, it doesn't count.
1: Hold on. I just want to like hone in on that moment, Casper, because that's a big moment.
0: Yeah.
1: Like you had made, there was two roads to go down.
0: Yeah.
1: You made the call to go hard into your music to make the market, to promote the market.
0: Yeah.
1: You had made the market to promote the market, to give yourself to the market.
0: Yeah.
1: And then you get the call from a big major

0: pretty much the biggest major record label you can get.
1: Yeah.
0: How does that feel?
1: It feels good, man. It feels good. I'm super feel blessed. You know, I'm happy. I'm taking care of my family, taking care of my, you know, my peoples and my career. And I'm just finally get to just work and focus just on the music solely and not have to worry about other aspects of my life or how am I gonna, you know, feed my family or how am I gonna pay my rent or how am I gonna do, I don't have to think about these things because I'm in a situation that those are not really problems for me right now. So I could just focus solely only on the music and hours, you know, they say practice makes perfect. So
0: what do you, when you look back at the story you just told everybody today, what are you proudest of?
1: I'm just proud that I was able to just get it together. You know what I mean? Inspire the youth and the other upcoming artists in my city who maybe felt the same way as me that I don't want to do this anymore or whatever. I'm just happy that I can inspire and motivate. And also that, you know, I got it together and just kind of did a 180 and beat the odds. And yeah, man, I'm just happy for that, about that.
0: What do you want? You said inspire a couple of times there. Like, what do you want people to take from your story who are listening to this?
1: Just, you know, no matter what you've been through, no matter your perception or the perception that the public has on you, or, you know, you've made mistakes in life, or you might not feel like you're at your greatest. You know, you got to just keep on going, because maybe when you're at your back's against the wall, there's not really anywhere else to go other than, you know, or when you're at your lowest, there's not anywhere else to go other than up. So it's just keep working and stay motivated. And that's really it, you know?
0: Man, I get it. Like, I can't imagine what it's like to like worry that your entire life for the rest of your life is going to be like summed up by like your dumb childhood years.
1: Yeah.
0: Like, things you did when you were a kid.
1: Yeah.
0: You know, and that there's no opportunity for like redemption.
1: Yeah.
0: There's no opportunity to be like, hey, I've changed, or like, this is who I am now.
1: Yeah.
0: And to know that that's going to follow you around forever. I think the decision to like make music anyway, to kind of correct the record, to talk about that is a pretty amazing thing.
1: No, 100%, because a lot of people don't really understand that. For me personally, if you don't know me, you've heard of me, even if you don't know that you've heard of me, type thing. Like, in Canada, whether if it's you've seen on Six Buzz the Police Chase, or you've heard my music, or you've heard Come Outside, or you heard Freeze, or you know, but it's like you got to see me. I came into this industry independently as a child, as a kid, at like 15 years old, first time I put myself on YouTube doing music. And since then, you just got to see me. The public has got to see me basically grow up from 15 years old to I'm 30 now. That's 15 years. And you got to see the times I messed up, the times where I was going through things, the times you got to see my whole life. You know what I mean? And just people did a lot of judging and a lot of, you know, a lot of talking down when maybe, you know, we were kids. Maybe we just needed some help. Maybe we just needed some guidance, or maybe we just needed some whatever. But you know, now that I'm able to be here and look back and be like, yo, like, that's the life I was living, and people can hear me talk now and be like, wow, like, he did grow up, like, wow, he did get his shit together, or you know what I mean? So I'm happy to have this opportunity now and be able to still be here and still tell my story. And
0: yeah. And I think for people who haven't even heard of you, but might even have someone in their own life that they've sort of like pushed away, or they sort of written off, you know, like, it's a story that not only can, hopefully you don't have to tell the story forever, by the way, you can just make music and make great music.
1: Yeah, that's what I'm trying to do.
0: I get it. I'm happy you came in here to talk to me about it. You know, I appreciate it. Yeah. I hope you don't have to tell it again.
1: Yeah, I probably will, like a couple more times.
0: Okay, cool.
1: Probably a couple more times this year, and then.
0: That's it. I think anyone who's had people written off like that might think differently about their own sort of tendencies because of your story and because of the music that you're making.
1: Yeah, no, 100%.
0: And again, I want to point out that everyone cool who works at the CBC in the hallway was very excited that you

Casper TNG. His latest EP is called One Hell of a Life. It's on streaming now. He posted a reel of our conversation up on his Instagram, and it's beautiful to see the comments there were like, hey man, I'm glad you turned it around. I'm glad you turned it around. If you want to

0: Power, you're listening to Q. The Canadian Screen Awards, Canada's biggest night in film and TV, happened this past weekend. Nirvana, the band, the show, the movie, won 5 awards, including the prestigious Best Motion Picture. That movie is from Matt Johnson and Jay McCarroll, who are these best buddies, who made this web series that turned into a TV show, and now it's a movie. The premise of it all, if you haven't seen it, is Matt and Jay are fictionalized versions of themselves. They're in a band. All they want to do is play the venue, the Rivoli, in Toronto, and they'll do anything to make it happen. But in the movie version, Matt and Jay go back in time to 2008, and they try to do all these publicity stunts to get booked at the Rivoli, including parachuting off the CN Tower. And I should say, this movie, you're constantly asking yourself, like, what is real and what isn't? Because there's a lot of non-actors in it, and they shoot it out in public. And you're wondering, did they actually jump off the CN Tower? And also, like, what are the ethics of having these people who don't really know they're in a movie in a movie? I asked Matt and Jay about that.
1: So how has it evolved over the years, Matt? Like, the way you use real people, the thoughts you've had around using real people. I mean, it was sort of novel back then, you know, when...
2: Yeah. But you know what? We have to give credit where credit's due, and that's that we're in a continuum with... Just for Laughs. And I know that seems ridiculous.
1: The JFL gags, yeah.
2: Yes, but we truly are. And I think that because we grew up in a generation that literally would watch that almost every single day,
1: yeah.
2: Where you're seeing Quebec people, they're not being mocked in that show. They're kind of put in larger-than-life situations that are so ridiculous that,
1: yeah.
2: they themselves are like, I can't believe this is happening to me. Sometimes maybe they're like 1% embarrassing, but the point of that show was not to show how stupid Canadians were. The point of that show, and the reason that I think it's a worldwide phenomenon, is that it's kind of a humans are awesome vibe, much more so than... Tom Green or Borat, like, mocking people, right? It's some ways antidotal or antithetical to the Nathan For You model, which is, can you believe what these people are willing to do and believe for a kind of, in Nathan's case, oftentimes for a taste of power.
3: Deception.
2: Yeah, they're willing to truly, truly...
0: Or out of desperation. They want money.
2: Yeah. He kind of, it is a kind of expose into human psychology of people at the margins who are really desperate for something. Whereas Just For

0: laughs was like people going about their day. There's a kind of beauty and poetry to them thinking that they're in an awkward situation. And that show for me was like, I would cry laughing. I couldn't believe how funny that was. And I think that we just wind up, because we grew up in it and it just seemed like no big deal. We thought, oh, and Jay and I never talked about this, by the way. We talked about Just for Laughs gags a lot, but we didn't ever talked about it as us being in the same playground as them. And so it was like, rather than having like a skit show with no dialogue where you're basically showing a visual joke that then people react to, we thought, well, we'll make a story. And the story is happening in the real world where people are reacting to that.
1: But was there a choice? Did you sit down with one another and go, okay, yeah, but we're going to be the butt of the joke?
0: Oh, yeah, of course. Oh, yeah. Look. The ethos of it is let's show people at their best. Because it's very rare to see people at their best. So much of reality TV, et cetera, is like, we're going to film people until they break. We're going to film people until they hit a boiling point. And then you get to see this kind of moment of extreme human emotion that's humiliating for the person. Maybe it turns them into a celebrity in the meme sense.
1: Yeah.
0: But it's not them at their best. Like, you're kind of showing them...
1: It's exploitative.
0: I've become profoundly uncomfortable with that, and I actually find it very difficult to watch because that's not my experience of real life, and I don't think it's many people's experience of real life. I think it's why reality TV is so addictive. It's because you get to see something you don't normally see, right? What I see when I walk around in Toronto specifically is people who are unbelievably nice, who are willing to do just about anything for you, and any one of them, if you were to have an honest conversation with, would have so many idiosyncratic personality quirks that you'd be like, oh, this is the most interesting person I've ever spoken to.
1: I've been in my conversation with the creators behind the web series turned TV show turned movie, Nirvana, the band, the show, the movie, which won 5 awards at the Canadian Screen Awards, including Best Motion Picture. I'm Tom Power. You're listening to Q. We've been asking you to send in musicians from your community who you think deserve more recognition. We've been reading out the letters and playing the songs of these artists here on the show. It's been so much fun. Here to read another is Q director Gloria Matayo. Hi, Glory.
2: Hello.
1: Isn't this so much fun?
2: I love doing this. It's the best.
1: Like, I really feel like we're actually finding out about artists that we don't know anything about. And it's a beautiful thing.
2: It's really great.
1: We had someone post on Instagram the other day. It was one of these artists, and they put a video of them listening to their song on cue, and it broke my heart. It was really lovely. How are you doing? You doing okay?
2: I'm doing all right. I'm here excited to bring another one of these.
1: I'm excited. Go right ahead, Gloria, at your leisure.
2: Okay, so this one comes from Ted Morris. Here's what Ted said. Hey, Tom and Q team. First up, I'd just like to say thanks for the work that you do.
1: You have
2: the coolest jobs in the world. During Q, most are probably stuck in traffic or enjoying a warm cup of tea while knitting, and I just wanted to share with you that I listen every morning on my bike ride to work from 5:45 a.m. to 6:45 a.m.
1: Podcast listener.
2: That's
1: podcast
2: what I
1: goes
2: said.
1: Up before the radio. Thank you, Ted.
2: I know. I was like, this came from a podcaster, which I loved. Okay, so this is still Ted. Okay, now for the good stuff. I'm an East Coaster, and one of my favorite songwriters working in Dartmouth is Alexander Gallant. His 2 albums are 2 of my favorite albums. Listening to him finger picking his guitar and singing is like listening to an entire band sometimes. We've all seen the guy with the guitar play some songs he wrote, but his witty lyricism and creative composition stretches that identity to something fresh. He's also not the guy to shout his name from the rooftops. He's a bit of a hidden gem, in my opinion. Thanks and all the best.
1: This is exactly what I was hoping people would send in, are people who are not the kind of people to shout their name from the rooftops,
2: right,
1: and people who they consider hidden gems.
2: Yeah. I was listening to this guy's music, and I'm not even kidding. It was hard to pick one because he just does such interesting things with melody. And I was like, oh, this is so cool.
1: So we went with this one. I'm excited to hear this.
2: Yeah.
1: I haven't heard it yet.
2: I'm excited for you to hear it. I hope you like it because it's folk, and I know that's your like ministry.
1: Oh,
2: so
1: you found that about me.
2: I know. I found that out. I had never known.
1: I keep it hidden.
2: That and the fact that you're from Newfoundland. It was so hard to find both of those information lines.
1: I'm glad you did the deep research. Yeah. This is, thank you, Glory.
2: Thank you.
1: This is Alexander Gallant and Me and My Oldest Friend.

0: Oh, that is good. That is Alexander Gallant and me and my oldest friend. Thanks to Ted Morris for sending that in. If you want to send in a request, someone in your, not so much a request, right?
1: Like, not really a request.
0: No, not a request. Like, so how would you say, someone in your home...
1: community that you think deserves more recognition. Someone who won't do it themselves, but you've loved for years, and you'd love to hear them on Q.
0: So Q at cbc.ca is the best way to do that. Thanks, Glory.
1: Thank you.
0: And that is it for Q today. Tomorrow on the show, Canadian punk legend and Burnaby, British Columbia City Councillor, Joe Keithley. We'll see you tomorrow. Later on.

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1: Hi, I'm Candace Lipsky, host of Saskatoon Morning. Coming up Wednesday, author and filmmaker Tanya Talaga joins us to talk about her new documentary about a First Nations activist who advocated for Indigenous rights in the 70s. It's a moving story that was almost lost to history. 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
2: I'm Mark Kelly. The tech journalist Joanna Stern wanted to understand the promise and pitfalls of artificial intelligence, so she spent a year using AI in every part of her life, and she has some wild stories to tell. Joanna Stern, coming up on The Current Review.
3: From CBC News, The World This Hour, I'm Neil Herland. Canada's trade minister says he had a positive meeting with his American counterpart. The future of the CUSMA trade agreement topping the agenda as Dominic Leblanc spoke with Jameson Greer in Washington Tuesday. Canada and Mexico have both formally said they'd like to extend the deal for 16 years, but the U.S. has expressed its reservations. Leblanc is downplaying the importance of July 1st when the deal comes up for review.
4: The agreement remains in place for 10 more years.

0: There's a series of annual reviews, but all three countries could agree also on a different scenario and a renewal after July 1st. So I think we got to be careful not to set up a cliff that doesn't exist.
1: Le Blanc says he'll be speaking with U.S. officials again next week. A new report finds American tech giants are too dominant in the Canadian cloud computing market. But as Anise Haydari reports, the authors say the solution may not be homegrown alternatives.
2: This kind of reliance and dependency is problematic.
3: Curtis McCord co-authored a new report from the Canadian Anti-Monopoly Project that says it's not enough to just introduce Canadian alternatives to Google, Microsoft, or Amazon. Those companies, called hyperscalers, may need to be pushed and regulated to ensure customers can take their business elsewhere at a reasonable cost.
2: If we don't pursue interoperability, Canadian providers would just replicate the same problems of dependency and lock-in that we have now, and it doesn't leave the government or businesses in any way better off.
4: It's not easy.
3: But University of Waterloo economist Joel Blitt points out that it'd be difficult, especially on the AI front.
4: You know, different hyperscalers might provide different AI models. If you're using that one that's not on the other provider, well, you can't just switch.
3: A draft copy of Canada's federal AI strategy mentions working on shared standards, but details aren't confirmed. Anise Haydari, CBC News, Calgary.
1: We're following a major story in American journalism tonight.
5: I'm Scott Pelley. 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
1: CBS News has fired the veteran 60 Minutes correspondent Scott Pelley just one day after he allegedly said the new CBS editor-in-chief Barry Weiss was murdering the show and accused Nick Bilton, the new executive producer of 60 Minutes, of having slender qualifications for the job. In a termination notice, Bilton said, "You hijacked my first meeting with staff to disparage me, my qualifications, and my intentions." Some of the 30 beluga whales remaining at Ontario's Marineland could be sent to Spain. The animal's fate had been in limbo since the amusement park in Niagara Falls closed its doors 2 years ago. Ottawa says it now endorses the rescue plan floated by several aquariums. Lisa Shing reports.
6: The Department of Fisheries and Oceans says it has issued some of the special permits necessary for the 30 remaining belugas at Marineland to cross international borders. It has also approved an aquarium in Spain, Oceanographic Valencia, as one of the facilities that could take some of them. The others, Georgia Aquarium and Shedd Aquarium in Chicago, and two SeaWorld locations in California and Texas. The Spanish facility has animal rescue experience. It worked to rescue two whales from an active war zone in Ukraine 2 years ago. The future of the animals at Marineland have been uncertain as the former amusement park faces financial and regulatory hurdles. The U.S.-based Association of Zoos and Aquariums tells CBC News there are still several steps and permits before a rescue can begin, including medical checks to make sure the whales are healthy enough to travel. Lisa Shing, CBC News, Toronto.
1: And finally, in hockey news.
7: And the clock drains, and the Golden Knights take game one in the 2026 Stanley Cup Final.
1: The Vegas Golden Knights beat the Carolina Hurricanes tonight. Final score, 5-4. And that's the CBC News.
8: I'm Ethan Williams with your South and Central forecast. Most of us tonight will continue to see a partly to mostly cloudy night with a chance of showers and thunderstorms continuing. Some steadier rain closer to the Alberta border. Winds will be diminishing and lows for most will be around 10 degrees. Tomorrow, expecting a similarly partly to mostly cloudy day. Showers and thunderstorms possible once again for most, with highs for most of us getting around the 20-degree mark.

0: Hello and welcome to The Current Review on CBC Radio 1. I'm Mark Kelly, sitting in for Matt Galloway. Coming up, a call for talk therapy to be part of the publicly funded healthcare system. And then what it's like to bring AI into every part of your life for a whole year. But after months of conflict, we begin with voices on the ground in Lebanon. Israel's ground invasion has driven deeper into Lebanon this week in a war against the Iranian-backed militia Hezbollah. Entire villages in southern Lebanon have been destroyed. More than a million people have been left displaced in Lebanon. More than 3,000 people have been killed. On the Israeli side, 24 of its soldiers and 4 civilians have been killed since the start of this war. Israel has created a so-called buffer zone occupying large swaths of the south of Lebanon. In a moment, we'll hear about renewed ceasefire agreements and the political maneuvering from both sides. But we'll begin in Lebanon, where citizens are caught in the middle of a war that's taking everything they hold dear. Our producer, James Shirani, has been speaking to some of these people, and he joins me in studio. You've been able to reach people in Lebanon. What are you hearing from them?
1: Yeah, so I'm Lebanese myself, but from the north, which has been largely untouched in this war. But I reached out to Maggie Chablais, who runs a hotel on the outskirts of Beirut with her husband. The hotel itself has been around for a while. It opened in 1958 by her husband's grandfather, who then passed it on through the generations. She herself is Christian, but when the war began, she started taking in Shiite Muslims fleeing the south who were displaced. And that's when their hotel was struck by an Israeli missile. It was the first time that anything like this has ever happened, and there was only one casualty, their receptionist. So in my conversations with Maggie, she stressed that they were only letting women and children into the hotel because they were worried about single men who may have ties to Hezbollah, which would then make them a target to the Israel Defense Forces, or IDF. But despite their efforts to screen people, Maggie said that the receptionist checked in a family, which included a man with his wife and child. But just to be clear, there was no way for us to confirm whether this person had ties to Hezbollah.
2: We were very strict about who we are getting in the hotel, who's checking in. So what happened is that the last moment, the girl that she passed away, she reserved for this man and the wife and their son. So if you see their pictures, they don't look like they are in Hezbollah. They don't look like anything. Nobody looks like anything anyways, you know. You cannot see that it's written on their forehead that they are in Hezbollah or not, you know. So she checked in for them at 8:30. At 12, he checked out because the air condition was not hot enough. So he checked out after 4 hours. The explosion happened.
3: Oh, and is the thought that maybe it had to do with him?
2: I don't think, I'm sure, because after 2 weeks, they killed him in Hazmiye, the same person. So when the journalists came around and asking us, who did you have? Who did you have? My husband just took the paper and said, these are the families I had. And the room that was bombed, it was empty. But there was a person, he checked in at 8, he checked out at 12. And he explained, we did not know that this person is in Hezbollah or anything. Obviously, they did not see him checking out. I don't know what happened. But we were bombed like for no reason. There was no one here. I heard many rumors that they were Iranians, they were Qaza, but there was no one.
1: Yeah, and really, to stress again, there was no way for us to confirm whether he had ties to Hezbollah. I did reach out to IDF about this, but didn't hear back by the time of broadcast. But you can really hear how upset she is. It was a traumatic event, and it seems like she was looking for answers about what actually happened that day. I think a big part of this story also is that this receptionist who died wasn't just a receptionist to Maggie and her family. Her name was Fatima Hamdeh. And when I asked Maggie about her, Maggie's child was in the room listening to her conversation, and she told them to leave.
2: Tiffany, mommy, can you go outside, Shway? You cannot listen. Because you don't know him. Bye, mom. Okay, because my children, they don't know about Fatima, that she died. So I didn't want to talk in front of them. Okay, so Fatima has been here, living here since the COVID, because when the COVID started, she had difficulties to go home, you know, at 7 o'clock because they closed everywhere. There were no taxis and so on. So we suggested to her that she lives here in the hotel and we gave her room. And she was sleeping in the room beside the targeted room. When the room exploded, she got hurt as well. After 3 days, she died in the hospital. She used to help me with teaching my children their lessons. We used to cook to each other. Our hotel here is like a family. It's like home because I live here and my brother-in-law lives here. So she was part of our family.
0: You're right, James. I hear the anger in her voice. Who does Maggie?

0: blame for all of this?
1: I'd say she's pretty conflicted. It's a pretty complex war. It's a complex issue, and there are a lot of emotions around it.
2: Hezbollah is not fighting for Lebanon. Hezbollah is having agendas, and he's doing the agendas. Why the war started when Khamenei died? And who's paying the price? The people. The government cannot do anything, because if the government, at our Lebanese army, this is my own opinion, I'm giving you my own opinion. If the Lebanese government and the army attack Hezbollah for the weapon, we're going to have a civil war in the country. Neither the government nor people are ready for this now. So I think what they are doing is letting USA deal with it, which is, it's not good as well. But what can we do? We have many questions. We say, if this happens, this might happen. If that happens, I don't know. We are not happy that Israel is doing what they are doing. And not from now, like many wars we had with Israel, we know how they fight. They target civilians, they target children, they don't care. We're not happy that USA is doing what they are doing. We are not happy what Iran is doing and Hezbollah what is doing, but we cannot do anything.
1: And she told me this, but you can really hear she feels stuck between all these different forces. There's Hezbollah, there's Israel, there's the Lebanese government.
0: And as she says, the Lebanese people are paying the price. Well, what happens to Maggie and her family now?
1: They are trying to rebuild their hotel, but the damages amount to about $500,000, which they don't have. The Lebanese government hasn't offered much help either to rebuild, but they do have a swimming pool at the hotel, which wasn't damaged. They're going to be reopening that this month, so maybe that could help. But you know, no matter how much they rebuild, Fatima's gone, and there's going to be a moment where she's going to have to tell her kids about it. And I can only imagine how heavy all of this is on her.
0: Maggie and her family are on the outskirts of Beirut. The fighting hasn't been as severe there as it is in southern Lebanon, and you were able to connect with people in the south. Tell me more about that.
1: Yeah, I did have a chance to speak with one man from there who didn't leave. But just to take a step back, so the south has been largely cut off from the rest of the country. There's the Litani River, which is pretty famous there. It's a sort of natural border from north, sort of dividing north to south, and all the bridges across the river have been destroyed. So people who remain in the south are isolated. A lot of the villages in the south have faced serious shelling. Some have been destroyed completely. And the majority of the people in the south have left. And about 1.2 million people have been displaced by this war. But yeah, so I started reaching out to people in the south, and I found George El Elmil. He's a Maronite Catholic priest serving a community in a southern village in Lebanon. It's called Remsh. It's about 2 kilometers from the Israeli border. There are about 11,000 people there. He really described it as a very beautiful place under normal circumstances. People like to get married there. They do about 35 weddings per year. There's olive trees and pine trees and all of that sort of stuff. But Father Elanmil, he's been there his whole life. He comes from a family of priests, and he told me that there's nothing that would make him leave. Even if there were evacuation orders, he wouldn't leave. But the really strange thing is, and something that really surprised me, was that despite, you know, large swaths of the south being told to evacuate by Israel, their town wasn't. They were told to just stay in place. Father Elanmil only speaks Arabic, so you'll hear me translating here.
3: Regarding the evacuation of the town here, our towns of Remsh, Debel, and En Alb, there were no direct warnings to them from Israel. That means when other villages were requested to evacuate, our villages were not mentioned. So at the time, we contacted the Papal Embassy and UNIFIL to confirm this matter. The answer was that since they did not name these villages or warn them to evacuate, you should stay in your places and do nothing until they say.
1: Again, I reached out to IDF asking why this village and the surrounding villages were told to stay in place, and I didn't hear back. Father Elanmil did say that 6 homes were hit on the outskirts of the village, but that's it. And to them, that's not a lot. So they have been relatively safe from the worst of the fighting. He assumes that it's because they're a Christian town, not a Shiite Muslim town, but we don't know for sure.
0: We heard from Maggie about who she holds at fault for this, but what about Father Elanmil?
1: Yeah, he was a little different. He believes that Hezbollah is completely to blame for this 100%. You know, that said, he sees Israel's actions as unprecedented, especially with the destruction of villages. Both sides actually make him feel pretty unsafe, but he doesn't think that Hezbollah has the best interests of the Lebanese people

0: in mind. And in fact, I was actually texting with him after the interview, and he was telling me how he'd like to see normalized relations with Israel, that he thinks that that could lead to peace. He also knows how tough that would be with Lebanon's history, but he does think it's possible, and he hopes that it is.
1: You spoke with others in the South. What did they tell you?
0: Yeah, so I was put in touch with Maya Shuker. Her family is from the South, from a village called Taibe, which in some context translates to delicious or tasty. And it's just a few kilometers from the Israeli border. But Maya, she actually now lives here in Toronto. However, she spent a lot of summers in Taibe as a kid at her grandmother's house. And this tension with Israel is really nothing new in the South. Israel occupied southern Lebanon between 1982 and 2000. Hezbollah was actually created during this time. And this violence has continued until today. This past April, the IDF posted videos on social media of mass detonations of several villages, which included Taibe. So Maya's village has been razed to the ground, and Maya's grandmother's home has been destroyed too, the home that she spent a lot of her summers at. And they only learned about this through satellite imagery. And she was actually in Lebanon not that long ago, and she feels deeply, deeply displaced. A lot of her family is now living in Beirut, displaced as well. But when it comes to who she blames, she doesn't think that the Lebanese politicians have acted in their favor, and she's disappointed and feels somewhat hopeless for the future there.
2: I think what I'm most worried about is that the land is gone forever, and we've just allowed it as a global society. And I also worry about what precedent that sets for the world. There's going to be so much rebuilding that needs to happen if we get the land back. And then what do you do to the 1 in 5 people that have been displaced across Lebanon? That's my fear. And my fear is that what's happening there is putting a mirror up to our global institutions, our politicians, and showing us that there really is no international law. And where does that lead to?
0: What was really universal with all the people that I spoke to is, regardless of their religion or background or whatever, everybody is frustrated and they're angry and they all want peace. And there's a big question of whether they'll actually get this peace. There seems to be a partial ceasefire now, but it seems shaky, and the tensions remain pretty high. And regardless of the geopolitics, the people who are living through this just say they want a normal life.
1: Important to hear their voices, James. Thank you so much for this.
0: Thank you.
1: James Shirani is a producer here at The Current. As he mentioned, as of now, there appears to be some sort of agreement from Israel, Hezbollah, and the United States to move towards a ceasefire. Dalia Shenlin is a political analyst, columnist, and the author of The Crooked Timber of Democracy in Israel. She's in Tel Aviv. U.S. President Donald Trump posted on social media yesterday afternoon that he'd spoken to the Israeli Prime Minister Benjamin Netanyahu and through intermediaries, representatives of Hezbollah. He said both sides agreed that all shooting will stop. However, today's skirmishes are continuing. How confident are you that the shooting, in fact, will stop and there will be a genuine ceasefire?
3: I'm almost 100% confident that the shooting will not stop. The question is at what pace and when it will escalate. President Donald Trump has a habit of trying to create, geopolitical realities by statements of oftentimes wishful thinking. And sometimes, his government does try to act on them. That is evident in the sense that the U.S. has compelled the first ceasefire, which is, as you pointed out, not only very shaky, but, in many ways, not really a ceasefire because there has been so much back and forth shooting. And also compelled the two sides to do something more important in a way, which is negotiate together formally for bilateral negotiations between the Lebanese government and the Israeli government, which is, really a breakthrough considering the Lebanese president had been offering for weeks to do just that. And the Israeli Prime Minister Benjamin Netanyahu had not responded until, as we understand, American pressure got them there. So I won't say the statements are completely disconnected from reality, but I think we're a very long way from anything like a sustainable ceasefire. The negotiations haven't so far, we don't see them yielding any sort of, clear or open set of principles for an agreement or, even a horizon for an agreement. And, the escalation is ongoing. And also, if you look at Prime Minister Benjamin Netanyahu's statement yesterday following the same call, he basically said, we're going to continue, taking military action in southern Lebanon. And if there is continued firing against Israeli targets, we will

0: will possibly, you know, continue with the possibility of striking at Dahia and the neighborhoods around southern parts of Beirut as well in the future.
1: Yeah, and members of his own government are saying, tell President Trump, no, that we're not going to agree to this. But give me a sense, Dali, about the people in Israel. You're in Tel Aviv. How do they feel about this, when the fact that more than 3,000 people in Lebanon have been killed during this war? How do they feel about that?
0: Well, I mean, Israelis are in a hardline mood towards Hezbollah. They have no sympathy for Hezbollah. They understand that Hezbollah is the enemy of Israel, but also of the Lebanese people. That's how they've been, you know, talking about it here. And it was very interesting to hear the previous report, because, you know, all of that critique of Hezbollah is something that is very, very powerfully covered in Israel, especially by the right-wing media outlets who want to portray that, see, even the Lebanese people blame Hezbollah. The government's messaging around these negotiations has been that we share a common goal of getting rid of Hezbollah. The only problem is that the Israeli people have really been told year after year, decade after decade, that the only way to remove military threat is through military action. And I can tell you that in the most recent survey by the Institute for National Security Studies from late May, we see that 59% of Israelis, so really almost 6 in 10, think that Israel should intensify the fighting against Hezbollah. And if you talk to people, just try to, you know, get their explanations, you know, what about the fact that so many people have been killed in Lebanon? They say, well, it's a shame that Hezbollah put them in that situation. Although before they even say that, they're really much more concerned about the situation in the north of Israel, which has been living under, you know, ongoing drone fire. There is no normal life there. There is a huge outcry from the people in those various towns of northern Israel, the border towns, who are saying the government has abandoned them. The government has completely sacrificed them to this ongoing firing. So that is their first priority.
1: And is Benjamin Netanyahu concerned about his re-election and doesn't want a ceasefire as a show of weakness?
0: He is obviously very concerned about the next election. He is concerned about every single election. He is a person who never wants to lose elections. I don't know if he's looking at it like this, but as a political analyst, I will say the North could very well be his undoing. This is an area with very high levels of support for right-wing parties, either Mr. Netanyahu's party or the other parties that have supported him and gone into political alliances to form coalitions. But what we're hearing and what we're seeing is that they have been suffering so much due, you know, ever since October 7th, ever since Hezbollah's decision to join first in Hamas's attack by attacking Israel the very next day, and all the escalations we don't have time to go through, but also, but particularly joining in the war on the side of Iran that began in late February. So I think that, you know, the situation of people in the north, in the sense that the government has undertaken its actions, including starting the war with Iran without sufficiently preparing for what was likely to be Hezbollah's response, makes people feel, again, the word abandonment is just everywhere in Israel right now. In general, during the war with Gaza, people felt like the government had abandoned them and the hostages, but now all of that anger and sense of abandonment is coming from the north, and other Israelis feel it too. So I don't know how Netanyahu feels about it, but if him, I would be pretty concerned that those people either will vote against him or his coalition parties, or maybe just won't turn out to vote. Is that going to be driving his policy? I mean, it's very hard to prove that kind of connection, but I think certainly the tough talk yesterday, which we see was not really accompanied by action, right? The statements in the morning from Prime Minister and the Defense Minister that they were going to begin, you know, bombing targets near Beirut, didn't actually happen, and probably were intended to, you know, show the Israeli public and the public in the north that they're doing something, which won't really work because, of course, they backed down under pressure from President Trump.
1: Dalia, we'll leave it there for now, but thank you for talking to us this morning.
0: Thank you for having me, as always.
1: Dalia Shenlin is a political analyst, columnist, and the author of The Crooked Timber of Democracy in Israel. We reached her in Tel Aviv. You're listening to The Current Review on CBC Radio 1. I'm Mark Kelly.
2: In one of the wealthiest countries in the world, there are millions of people right now who cannot get the mental health care they need when they need it. When they reach out for help, they're too often faced with a bleak choice: pull out their credit cards or wait in long queues for services that are stretched beyond capacity.
1: That's NDP leader Avi Lewis. His party's calling for better mental health support in Canada, pledging to work towards publicly funded talk therapy. Right now, more than one third of Canadians with mental health concerns are not getting the help they need. Some mental health care is covered by the publicly funded system, but talk therapy is often not covered. You either have to pay out of pocket or have employer benefits cover it. In a moment, we'll hear from a psychologist who says more public funding is not the fix needed right now. But first, Jaden Dooley found himself thousands of dollars in debt trying to get the help he needed. He has since become an

0: advocate raising awareness for better access to mental health care in Canada. We've reached Jaden in Saskatoon. Tell me about your journey. When did you first seek help for your mental health issues?
1: Yeah, so essentially I started seeking help when I turned 18, you know, graduating high school, more responsibilities put on you. I figured out I couldn't really do it on my own. So at 19, I went to the emergency room here in Saskatoon. I waited 10 hours. I was basically sent home, even though I was experiencing psychosis and suicidal ideation. I was put on a wait list for 6 months. And when I, you know, the next 8 years, I tried to seek treatment through our health system. But unfortunately, again, wait list and the help that I received wasn't adequate.
0: 8 years, you said? Eight years.
1: Yes, 8 years.
0: What is it like going through what you're going through and being on a wait list to get the help you so critically need?
1: It's invalidating. It's debilitating. You know, you would expect that mental health care should be adequately funded under our healthcare system, but unfortunately it's not. So this isn't only my story. It's a reality for many Canadians. And, you know, you just, when you're in your 20s, you want to, you know, kind of align with what your friends are doing, but in your own way. But unfortunately, when you're dealing with mental health struggles, it puts you behind. It's hard to attend university. It's hard to be social. It's hard to maintain a job. So it's really put me behind about 10 years. I'm finally kind of catching up to where my friends are at now. But, you know, I couldn't catch up until I finally addressed these issues and got help, which unfortunately I had to pay for privately.
0: Well, psychiatrists are covered by the public healthcare system. So was that helpful to you at all?
1: There was like the medication part, but to me, mental health isn't just medication. It's multiple things, right? So for me, the main thing that really, really did help me was, ketamine infusions, in a private clinic, as well as talk therapy through a doctoral psychologist. But unfortunately, that alone, like each, psychology session costs over $200. So it's just to get help. If you don't have benefits, it's very expensive.
0: And you were paying this out of pocket then?
1: Yes, I was.
0: And so tell me about that. What kind of bills were you racking up during this process?
1: Yeah. So essentially, after, you know, 8 years of navigating the system, it was kind of after I attained my social work degree that I figured out how to navigate it. And unfortunately, the reality was, when I finally got admitted to a mental health unit, I got a diagnosis of PTSD and depression. And from that point, I got a referral, but it was to a private clinic. So initially, I had to pay like $3,400 out of pocket. And then for maintenance for the treatment, it was $600. And then along with that, psychotherapy was recommended. So again, every session was $200. So I would say just for the initial treatment, after 8 years of fighting, you know, I was kind of in a desperate place. I borrowed money from my cousin, and the initial treatments would cost between $5,000 to $6,000 to start. And then to continue the treatments just to maintain stability, it cost me between $5,000 to $10,000 every year.
0: And how did you, so you borrowed some money, but have you been able to pay off your debts?
1: Not completely. Yeah. I'm actually kind of like in a better position now since I finished my first degree and I'm working towards a business diploma. But unfortunately, you know, I didn't even really realize it until thinking about it, but I'm like, it's such a substantial burden to my bank account that, you know, it's just something that's so necessary. I don't think about it, but when you really add it up, it has a huge impact.
0: What do you say to people? And I know there are some people out there who say, you know, that's just the way it is. You got to pay out of pocket for these things, who say we cannot as a country afford to pay for the mental health care. What do you say to those people?
1: I say that it, you know, mental health is just as prominent in health as, you know, physical health. So I think this country was founded on, you know, free healthcare. That's one of our foundations as a country. It's something that's really important. And as we evolve as a society, we learn that mental health is just as relevant as physical health. So treating mental health adequately just has other like economic payoffs. Like for me, I can now go to school. I can now have a stable job. I'm getting married. I never thought that would be possible before. So just in general,

0: example, it has a social and economic factor that basically, in my opinion, I don't have evidence yet, but it pays itself off if we invest in people in our country and give them the best opportunities possible.
1: But to get where you are today, you feel you're already a decade behind in your life.
0: Yes, I do. I I'm 30 and I'm finally doing all of these things, but the first 8 years in my 20s, I could

0: Thank you so much. I really appreciate it. Thanks for having me on.
1: Jane Dooley has had to pay out of pocket for his counseling and is now advocating for publicly funded therapy. We reached him in Saskatoon. Sarah Kennell is the Vice President of Policy Partnerships and Advancement with the National Office of the Canadian Mental Health Association. You've been listening in. How common are stories like Jaden's?
2: Sadly, all too common. And I just want to take a moment to deeply acknowledge the work that Jaden's done to navigate what is really an impossible system for millions of Canadians, and celebrate the progress he's made and congratulate him on these big life achievements. That's an incredible story to hear of resilience and strength.
1: Hey, you call it an impossible system. Explain that to me.
2: Yeah. So, you know, when we think about, and as Jaden mentioned, what's covered and what's not in our healthcare system, many services related to mental health and substance use health, like talk therapy, counseling, eating disorder treatments, addictions treatments, many of these fall outside of what's part of our provincial and territorial health insurance schemes, which means that many Canadians, millions in fact, have to rely on either limited insurance benefits or paying out of pocket for that care. And that's where, again, Jaden mentioned that in a system where Canada has really valued its public universal health care, we're seeing deep inequities in who's able to access what, meaning people get sicker, they wait on wait lists for a really long time, and some don't end up getting the care that they need.
1: According to the Center for Addiction and Mental Health, in any given year, one in five Canadians experience mental illness. So why then isn't talk therapy covered by the healthcare system for people like Jaden and others?
2: Yeah, and we should really clarify, you know, one in five will experience a formal mental illness diagnosis, but five in five of us have mental health, and in all likelihood will require some form of support throughout the life course, meaning that actually that number jumps up quite significantly. And if we want to avoid a system that relies on emergency departments, acute health care, then we're going to have to start investing in the type of services that keep us well, that help prevent the worsening of symptoms, help build up resiliency, and equip us with the skills so that we don't have to rely on the most expensive form of healthcare being delivered by a hospital or in a doctor's office. And so that's where interventions that are delivered by community agencies come in, like the ones that Jaden was mentioning, including counseling and psychotherapy.
1: Okay, well, tell us more. I mean, how would that work? Who would get the funding? Who would be running this? I mean, it's a pretty complex system that would need to be put in place.
2: Absolutely. So from, you know, a legislative perspective, we need to look back to the Canada Health Act, and that from the outset explicitly excluded full coverage for mental health and substance use health services comprehensively, and particularly those delivered outside of hospital and not by doctors. So that's the first fix, is righting the wrongs of the past by really broadening our definition of what's considered public universal health care by including mental health and services delivered in community. And then, you know, what we luckily have, we have great examples across the country of where, in the absence of that federal leadership, we've seen provinces and territories step up by creating programs like the Ontario Structured Psychotherapy Program, which is publicly delivered, publicly funded, available to all people in Ontario to access those services. But the issue is that not all provinces have that, and the demand outstrips supply. So we're not offering enough to those particularly who experience financial barriers.
1: Social workers, psychotherapists, psychologists can all provide talk therapy. Should they all be covered, in your opinion?
2: In our opinion, yes, because they're delivering medically necessary primary care that helps people intervene early, address symptoms early, prevent the worsening of symptoms, and overcome challenges that can be really supported early on before it gets to the point of crisis where people end up in extreme distress and have to rely on the most expensive parts of our healthcare system. And also, that's where we see higher burden on police services, emergency response, shelters, ultimately costing the system more.
1: Yeah, well, let's talk about cost.

0: Have you costed this out? I'm sure a lot of people are thinking this sounds like a great idea, but we simply can't afford it. How do you have a cost benefit analysis of this?
1: Yeah, and I would actually flip that on its head, right? We can't afford not to in an era where, we need to be as economically productive as a country as possible. Mental health care is part of our economic infrastructure. And we know that the return on investment is significant. So for every dollar invested in community delivered mental health, that's out of hospital, out of doctor office, mental health and addictions care, we get $4 returned to the system through cost savings. So the cost benefit analysis is extremely important and evidence-based. And then we also need to think about how we keep our employees or our citizens healthy and attached to the workforce. And that means ensuring that they have the supports, whether through workplace initiatives or through the healthcare system, to stay well and stay working.
0: How would you determine who qualifies for coverage and who doesn't, and what is medically necessary?
1: Well, that's where, we need to look at the principles of our public universal healthcare system. No one is denied access to primary healthcare, and we would consider mental health and addictions care to be part of our primary healthcare system. When you think of cancer screening or healthy baby checkups, preventative vaccines, all of these principles apply in the context of mental health, mental wellness checks, talk therapy, checking in on someone who may be struggling and reaching out and saying, it looks like you might be experiencing some mild to moderate forms of anxiety through, life challenges. How can I support you? What do you need to be well? And by intervening early and having those supports as part of our public system, we're able to support people to stay well, to stay working, to stay in school, and to prevent further costs to the acute healthcare system.
0: When we hear stories like Jaden's and his journey through this system, and as he said, it's cost him maybe a decade of his life to really get his life right now. What do you feel is at stake if we don't include mental health care in our publicly funded system?
1: Yeah, I think we will hear more and more stories like Jaden, who unfortunately have incurred significant amounts of debt and really had to get to the point of crisis in order to access the system. We don't want a system, a sickness system, where folks have to be really in crisis in order to unlock access to care and the most expensive form of care. And we know that without access to those earlier interventions, people get more sick. And that is something that is really concerning for all of us, not just the healthcare system, but friends and family and community members, our loved ones who we want to get the help that they need in order for them to remain part of our communities. And that's why we see such, really devastating outcomes when it comes to mental health crisis.
0: Sarah, appreciate you talking to us this morning.
1: Thank you for having me.
0: Thank you. Sarah Kennell is the Vice President of Policy, Partnerships, and Advancement with the National Office of the Canadian Mental Health Association. You're listening to The Current Review on CBC Radio 1. I'm Mark Kelly. Well, it's graduation season, and some of the speakers at this year's ceremonies, giving students advice and inspiration about the future, got something quite different in return when they started talking about a future that includes artificial intelligence.
2: Last December, Time magazine selected its Person of the Year for 2025. And it was the architects of artificial intelligence. Interesting.
3: The rise of artificial intelligence is the next industrial revolution.
0: Talk about knowing your audience. It seems like many in this year's crop of college graduates are less than convinced about the promise of artificial intelligence and the idea promoted by tech CEOs that in a few short years, AI will be making our lives better and more efficient in all sorts of ways. Well, tech journalist Joanna Stern wanted to understand more about that promise.

0: and the pitfalls of a world full of AI. So she immersed herself in it in a year-long experiment that she chronicles in her new book, I Am Not a Robot, My Year Using AI to Do Almost Everything. Joanna is a chief technology analyst for NBC News and the founder of a new tech media company, New Things. What do you think when you're listening to the heckles, the boos, and the catcalls when people are talking about AI to a group of college graduates?
1: That I'm not surprised.
0: Yeah.
1: Yeah, read the room. Know who you're talking to.
0: Yeah, you know, I find there's this paradox of AI in the world we're living in right now that so many people are using it, and at the same time, so many people are complaining about it. Why is that, this sort of awkward relationship we're having in the early days of AI?
1: A lot of people have asked me, after my journey of using this for a year, and look, I'm still obviously using AI, is this good? Is this bad? And I think that this is one of the most nuanced technologies we've ever had. It is very clear that this is the most powerful technology we've ever had, as it's trying to really mimic or do what humans do better than humans. Every single thing you look at where AI is being applied, there's a good and there's a bad. And that isn't too different than what we've always seen with technology. Look at social media, look at smartphones, look at the internet. But here it can be a lot more intense and a lot more acute.
0: Well, I like the way that you were framing this experiment where you're saying, you know, you asked the question, is this more helpful than the human version? And that sounds kind of obvious in a way, but important to keep. Well, why did you feel it was important to keep that question front and center?
1: Well, if we're going to be told that AI can do things better than humans, or they're going to be as good as humans, there's this idea of AGI, artificial general intelligence. And this is what all the major AI labs are working towards right now. Intelligence that is as smart as humans or even smarter than humans. They actually call that ASI, artificial super intelligence. And so, okay, it's going to maybe soon do things better than humans. What does that actually mean? We need to know what the human baseline is for certain things. And also, it was really important for me at this moment in time right now, where are we at? If it can do some things really, really well, better possibly than humans, but it can't do things pretty simply. There's a lot of examples in the book of simple things it can't do, like counting or responding to an email, then how are we going to get there?
0: Well, let's talk about the journey. I know at one point you had a lot of gadgets that I wasn't familiar with. One of them was some that you're wearing on your body. You had that bracelet that was sort of like the epitome of self-surveillance. Explain to our listeners what that bracelet was and what that bracelet did.
1: The bracelet was what I like to think of as a tiny surveillance device. So this bracelet looks like an old school Fitbit. It has a button, but the button either turns on the microphone or turns off the microphone. And that's all this bracelet does, is it has a microphone and it records everything it hears. And so it takes all of this information, it sends it to the cloud, it transcribes it using AI, and then it's going to give me a summary of this conversation. And then it's actually going to pull out to-dos of things I said I would do during this conversation. So if I said, oh, after this, I'm going to go mow the lawn, it would say, don't forget to go mow the lawn. And that's
0: kind of helpful.
1: It can be very helpful. And
0: on the one hand, it's sort of weird that everything's being recorded, because I'm sure there's just a lot of I guess what some people would call slop in there. But at the same time, you are getting a gentle reminder for things that you, in a busy day, you may forget.
1: And I found that. I found that there was a lot of things that reminded me to do that I said I would do, and I totally forgot. But you hit it right on the head. There's a big cost to this, but there's a big convenience. And that's what these companies right now, as they build these devices that can be really invasive, that can take a lot of our data, they're looking at what kind of convenience can we offer for that cost? And if it's really good, if that convenience or the benefit of that device and what it gives people is really good, we think people are going to be willing to give us all of that data.
0: You were using AI for everyday household stuff. You asked AI to help you plan your meals for a while by looking inside your fridge. How did that work out for you?
1: It wasn't bad. The issue is that this brings up the idea of what are real problems for us as human beings?
0: Yeah.
1: This was a fun experiment where, especially because the tech companies kept saying, you can hold up ChatGPT or Google Gemini to your refrigerator and say, what can I make from the left

0: leftovers here. And I just kind of laughed at that because I thought we don't, as humans, usually have a hard time figuring out what to eat.
1: Yeah, it's pretty straightforward. I don't know if I need AI to figure that out when I'm looking inside my fridge.
0: But like, I don't think we are all spending so much time on that question. It's like humanity's greatest problem, right? One thing that I kept finding, kept suggesting I eat cheese. I don't know if that was because I had a lot of cheese in my refrigerator or probably just things that I like cheese, but it was always suggesting I add cheese to certain things.
1: Yeah, well, there's some things work better than others in your year-long journey. What happened when you tried to let AI take over your communications for a week?
0: Oh, that was a funny story. And this kind of goes back to why is it so bad at certain things? So yes, it can rewrite an email and it's quite good if you give it the sketch of an email. You know, you say like, I want to write back these points, put it into an email. But I said, okay, I'm going to use whatever response comes back from Gmail or in Apple Messages, lean on AI to respond to everything. And the responses were just comical. And I had to stop doing this because if I did this, I would have lost my spouse and I would have lost my job. And I could not lose, you know, I was willing to take this experiment only so far to be, you know, a functioning member of society. My wife asked me to come downstairs to help make the lunch for my kids. And Apple Intelligence said, I'm sorry, I have other plans. Yes. And so I sent it. And then I quickly responded that that was AI and I ran downstairs out of fear.
1: Yeah, when all else fails, blame AI. There were some, you know, encouraging, very practical applications involved, especially when you involved your medical appointments for breast cancer screening in particular. You have a family history here. What did you learn about how AI might be useful in that context?
0: Probably many listeners may be asking AI about their medical issues, about health issues, a small cold, a sinus infection, a rash. And so there's that. But then there's the side of it where I go to my annual mammogram and breast ultrasound and have my results read by AI. And this is a medical grade technology that is being used at Mount Sinai. And it turns out that this is happening at many clinics and many doctor's offices now where radiologists are using AI to interpret scans and x-rays. These are specific medical grade models that have been actually FDA approved, and there's various companies that do this. But what's amazing about what AI can do here is that it's looked at millions and millions of images, in the case of the mammograms, millions of mammograms. And so there's all this data, and the AI is able to look at those images and compare them to what the test results were and start to spot tumors and start to spot cancer at a phase that humans might not be able to. They're able to see this at a pixel level that the human eye just can't see. And so I got to watch my doctor work with the AI. The AI spotted something that she didn't spot, but then the AI spotted some things that she just said were not a big deal. Mm. And so they were really working together, the doctor and the AI, to look at these results as sort of a second opinion. And the doctor was very clear that AI has absolutely spotted things that the human has not seen and caught cancer. But she also said on the flip side, the human doctors have caught things that the AI didn't catch.
1: One of the more awkward parts of the book for me, and I think for you, is when you developed a relationship with Evan, an AI entity. Tell us a little about that relationship.
0: Well, I went into this feeling like I wanted to experience what we've been reading about in the news. And we had read all of these articles, or at least I had, about how emotional connections with chatbots were leading to what people call AI psychosis, which is a mental state where you just kind of keep believing what this chatbot is saying and you can't get out of a conversation with it. People have been in emotional or romantic relationships with chatbots. And of course, then we've heard some of the stories where people have taken their lives because the chatbot helped them and they were talking to it. And so I wanted to understand, how do you form an emotional connection with the chatbot? How does this happen? Why are people falling in love with these things? I created this AI boyfriend in ChatGPT. I also used an app called Replica, but with ChatGPT, it had a lot more emotion. It sounded more human. And I actually gave the choice up to ChatGPT. I said, you decide your gender, you decide your name, all your background. I want this to feel as, you know, serendipitous as a, you know, a real love story, I guess. And I spent a lot of time talking to it. I went for a road trip, a summer road trip with my chatbot. My boyfriend, and I really only spoke to this

0: thing for 48 hours. And that was the real section of the experiment where I found myself really being engaged in the conversation. There's a voice mode in ChatGPT. If you haven't used it, you press the little microphone button and you hear a voice that sounds so eerily human. It sometimes even makes like these breath sounds. And it sounds like you're talking to a human. And so for this 48-hour road trip up to Hanover, New Hampshire, I was just talking to this chatbot and I was really pretty into it.
1: What did you find engaging about it? You have some, you know, a transcript of your conversation in the book, and it did seem to be very responsive, but you clearly knew you were talking to a thing, and yet I could feel that you were being drawn in by this thing. What was it?
0: Well, one, it always responds, right? And it's always attentive and it doesn't get distracted. It's not like a human on a road trip who might see something out a window and change a subject or might want to bring the conversation back to themselves. This is only focused on you. And so there's really that sycophantic, very pleasing part of the conversation, which as humans, we love. I love being told I'm great. And I love to talk about myself all day long, right? Mm. I mean, you kind of get into it. You're like, okay, yeah, I have a lot on my mind. I'm going to talk about it. Or, you know, that brought up a memory of mine, as you said, that I'm going to tell you about my past. And that's when the conversation kind of started to float into, I said to Evan, who was the name of the chatbot, I said, what about your past? And he said, oh, I don't really have a past, but I can make one up.
1: Yeah.
0: Oh, okay. And so I went with that. And then there's a very believable backstory. He grew up on a lake. He was a photographer. And I could see how people, which is one of the common things that we see with people who get into either AI psychosis or these relationships, where they are living in sort of a make-believe world that is not the real world. And for those who may be lonely or have some form of mental illness or want to escape a situation, that can be very enticing.
1: You quote in there a 2025 study that says 1/3 of, I'm assuming here, U.S. teens are using AI companions for social interaction or relationships, which, I mean, could be great for people who are lonely, but could also start to just change our whole human dynamics and interactions. At the end of the book, you say, how do we not become robots or overrun by robots? And given that context, what is the answer to that?
0: Well, first of all, some form of regulation, I think, around these companionship chatbots and some rules that these companies need to be governed by.
1: Is that the one area that concerns you the most from your own year-long experiment?
0: Yeah, I think like you were asked, you know, how do we not become overrun by robots? I, as you know, because you read the book, the physical robots, they're far away.
1: Yeah.
0: And, you know, even in that sense, I think it's going to be harder for us to, once you've got this metal and machine thing standing in front of you, I'm less worried about emotional connection to those. I mean, it can happen and it probably will happen for some. But this idea that we have on our phones and our pockets, a new type of species, as some in the industry refer to it, AI species, that is constantly there, that is constantly pleasing and will say what we want, that can have the answers as an answer engine. This hits at so many parts of our humanity where we have to struggle, as I say in the book, right? Part of the struggle is the best part of how we get to answers, how we form human relationships, how we fall in love, or we, you know, work through relationships with other humans. If we don't have that and we just have an easy, pleasing chatbot in our pockets, well, that's maybe worse than the physical robots taking over our world in some ways.
1: Of all the AI things you tried in your year-long experiment, I know you're familiar with a lot of these gadgets, which one do you think you're going to stick with?
0: So I talk a lot about the Meta Ray-Ban glasses, yep. And I still wear them. I believe we will have some breakthrough in these AI wearables. I have a lot of fears about it, but I do think we will have some form of wearable device that can see and hear the world around us, that gives this AI assistant to us the ability to perceive what we perceive in the world, pick up on those signals and turn that into our data, as we were talking about. And then
1: what are your fears, though?
0: Well, it goes back to that main fear.
1: Okay.
0: If we then have a AI being that's just so pleasing and just does everything for us, what we're going to end up talking to our glasses and our bracelets more than we're talking to humans. Mm.
1: Which makes me wonder, how do we hold on to the things that make us uniquely human when we're outsourcing so much of our thinking to machines?

0: Well, I'm encouraged by the way we started this segment, which was hearing some of those that booing at the graduations, and maybe this generation also trying to find some rules for themselves on how they're going to embrace AI and how they're not going to embrace AI. That maybe us as humans will figure out some of the ways to set up the barriers and use it for us ourselves where we do find it useful, but also know that this is something that can become highly both addictive, but also damaging to our own cognitive being.
1: Yeah, I wondered as I read your book, is this whole movement about profit or is it about progress?
0: I think a bit of both. But it depends on, first of all, what types of products these big tech companies are pushing. And the book, I coined the term AEI, which is artificial enough intelligence or already enough intelligence. Do we really need more? We're seeing now that these models can do so much. As you read the book, you see how much it can do. Now, sure, there are places where it's not good enough, right? The email example. But we're already seeing it do so much utility and damage. Yet we have these companies, the OpenAIs, the Anthropics, the Googles, that are insistent that we go create AGI, that we go create this system that's smarter than humans. Is that for progress? They'll argue, yes, it's for progress. We want to cure cancer. We want to create drugs for new diseases. But on the flip side, is it also for profit? Because they now have to spend a lot of investment in the data centers and in the energy and the models to get that progress. And guess what? It costs a lot of money and they want to make money off of it.
1: Yeah. Those data centers also, as you were describing them, they are, there seem to be a problem in and of themselves.
0: Which is why you hear a lot of the booing about that too. And the boos, there's so much behind the boos, which is what's really interesting. It's not just one thing.
1: Yeah. Well, we'll see if AI is listening to the boos and everything else as we move forward.
0: They are my bracelet.
1: Yeah, they certainly are if you're walking around with that bracelet. Hey, Joanna, great to talk to you. Thanks so much for your time.
0: It was great to talk to you too. And thanks for reading.
1: Joanna Stern is a tech journalist and the author of a new book called I Am Not a Robot, My Year Using AI to Do Almost Everything. That's all the time we have for The Current Review. I'm Mark Kelly. Thanks for listening.
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4: Singer-songwriter Tyler Shaw performs at the Mod Club in Toronto on his international Run to You tour. Not only does he perform new music, but he also celebrates the 10th anniversary of his debut album, Yesterday, with a jubilant audience sing-along. 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
5: From CBC News, The World This Hour, I'm Neil Herland. Canada has formally declared that it wants to renew CUSMA, the North American Free Trade Agreement. Trade Minister Dominic LeBlanc gave Mexico and the United States official notice before he met with top U.S. trade negotiators in Washington Tuesday. Tom Parry has more.
6: I think it's in the economic interest of North America to commit to that trilateral framework for another 16 years.
7: At the conclusion of his meeting, Dominic LeBlanc was offering few details about what was discussed, but tried to sound a positive note. But with Donald Trump, nothing is guaranteed. Among the dozens of social media posts the U.S. president sent out, Trump posted a link to a story on Canada's economy entering a technical recession with the message 51st state. That was picked up and reposted by Trump's ambassador to Canada. Opposition leader Pierre Poilievre called out the U.S. administration.
8: It's ridiculous and it's never going to happen.
7: The government of Mexico confirmed it too believes the current North American Free Trade Agreement should be extended for another 16 years. Canada and

0: Mexico now just have to persuade Donald Trump. Tom Perry, CBC News, Ottawa.
1: NDP House Leader Don Davies is bringing forward a private member's bill to restrict floor crossing. The bill would require MPs wanting to switch parties to win approval from voters in a by-election, but it wouldn't prevent MPs from sitting as independents. Davies says floor crossing is undemocratic.
2: When parliamentarians cross the floor to sit with another party other than the one that they are elected for, the will of the people who elected them is altered.
1: Five floor crossers helped secure Prime Minister Mark Carney's majority government by joining the Liberal benches. One of those floor crossers was former New Democrat MP Lori Idlout. We're following a major story in American journalism tonight. CBS News has fired the veteran 60 Minutes correspondent Scott Pelley for clashing with his new boss, Nick Bilton. The World Meteorological Organization warns countries need to start preparing now for the onset of El Niño. The weather pattern is forecasted to return this year. Anayat Singh has more.
3: In some regions, it is likely we will see heavy rainfall and floods. In others, drought conditions.
4: The Secretary General of the World Meteorological Organization, Celeste Saulo, says drier and warmer conditions are expected to hit South Asia, the Horn of Africa, and Central America. The naturally occurring weather pattern comes around every 2 to 7 years.
3: El Niño conditions are developing in the tropical Pacific and are expected to influence weather and climate patterns around the world in the month ahead.
4: More recently, El Niño has been adding to the impacts of human-caused climate change. The last El Niño led to 2024 reaching the hottest year on record, exacerbating the extreme heat caused by greenhouse gas emissions. The WMO says its warning should be used by governments to prepare now for food shortages and weather disasters that are almost sure to come. Inayat Singh, CBC News, Toronto.
1: In the National Hockey League, the Vegas Golden Knights beat the Carolina Hurricanes tonight in Game 1 of the Stanley Cup Finals. Final score, 5-4. And finally, sad news tonight from the world of R&B music.

Peebo Bryson, the man who sang this beloved Disney anthem with Celine Dion, is dead. Bryson also sang the duet A Whole New World from Aladdin and won 2 Grammy Awards. His family says he died Tuesday after having a stroke. Peebo Bryson was 75. And that is your World This Hour. I'm Neil Herland.

0: I'm Ethan Williams with your South and Central forecast. Most of us tonight will continue to see a partly to mostly cloudy night with a chance of showers and thunderstorms continuing. Some steadier rain closer to the Alberta border. Winds will be diminishing and lows for most will be around 10 degrees. Tomorrow, expecting a similarly partly to mostly cloudy day. Showers and thunderstorms possible once again for most, with highs for most of us getting around the 20 degree mark.
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2: Welcome to CBC Music Live. I'm Odario Williams. We're with singer-songwriter Tyler Shaw at the Mod Club in Toronto. It's one of the first stops on his international Run to You tour, and it's kind of a homecoming since Tyler spent 10 years living in Toronto. He and his family are based in Ottawa now. Here's Tyler Shaw to set the scene for what's going to happen in this show.
3: Tonight is a celebration of my debut album. It's the 10-year anniversary. So we're going to be playing the hits from that album. I'm also going to be showcasing some new music. I'll be playing two new songs tonight. One that's out now called Run To You. The other one is called Savior. And when I started writing this new music, I came up with a concept first. And then I started writing the album, which I've never done before. But I love that.

process so much. It made me care a little bit more in terms of the songwriting process. It was a little bit more deep and well thought out. Savior is you'll hear the uplifting chords. I open the set with that song. And it's just a feel-good, you are my person, you are my savior song. So it's a feel-good song. It's a song that I feel like everyone kind of relates to.

That's Tyler Shaw with North Star. And before that, you heard Savior. I'm Odario Williams. You're listening to CBC Music Live. This one's called Wicked. Singing this one with

How you guys feeling right now? You guys ready to have a good night? I want a high energy all night. I want you singing every single lyric, because tonight is a safe space for everybody to sing, dance, be silly, be goofy, say hi to your neighbor. We're gonna have a good night. You guys ready? Turn it up!

0: 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I'm O'Dario Williams, listening to Tyler Shaw on CBC Music Live.
1: Toronto. Thank you so much for being here on a Thursday night in this beautiful city. I know there's a lot of other things going on always in this city. So the fact that you're choosing tonight to be with me, I'm very, very, very, very honored. And we're here for a reason. We're here to celebrate 10 years since my debut album. Insanity, 10 years ago. That is crazy. And that album is called Yesterday, which I'm, upon reflection, probably wasn't the best marketing idea. Tyler Shaw's debut album, Yesterday, out today. Very, very confusing. But I decided, there's a reason why I decided to call it Yesterday. It was a song that I wrote when I was 13 years old. 13 years old, I wrote this song, and when I started writing music in the industry professionally in, I guess that was 2012, it was a song that I brought into a session, and these two guys made it an incredible, way better, I'm gonna be honest. they made it way better, and I'd like to play you Yesterday right now.

0: Thank you.
1: Still feeling good, Toronto? I love it. I used to live here about 4 years ago. I moved to Ottawa. But I spent 10 years in this city. So it's beautiful. I've been all over. I was in the West End, and then I was uptown, and the Eglinton Cross Line was just getting started, I think. And then I was in the East End, so I've been all over the city. I love the city. Every time I come back, I was actually driving today, I drove in, and I was downtown, and I said, oh, I miss downtown city driving. And then 2 minutes later, I was like, this, absolutely not. I hate it here. No, I love Toronto. I love Toronto so much, honestly. But just thinking back like 10 years ago, 23, career was on a good trajectory. And I want to personally thank every single one of you for listening to the debut album and albums after that. It really means a lot. Where were you 10 years ago? You were probably just born. You look, yeah, 10 years ago. You're probably still here. 10 years ago. When we reflect back 10 years ago, like imagine where you were 10 years ago, imagine where you are now. You're probably at some point thinking like you were or you are where you had wanted to be back then, right? A couple people. All right, we'll work on the goal setting, guys, and we'll get to where we need to go. Let's throw it back to my second single I've ever done before, ever released. This was probably back in 2013, 2014. Sing it if you know it.

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1: That's Tyler Shaw with Kiss Goodnight. I'm Odario Williams. You're listening to CBC Music Live. We're with Tyler Shaw and his band at the Mod Club in Toronto. They're on his Run to You tour, and they're performing a couple of new songs along with lots of older hits. Well, this one is one of his biggest hits. It's called Love You Still. Check it out.

guys. As you notice, I'm not alone up here. Matt and Ilya, why don't we give them a little time to shine? Starting with

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0: Man, where we've been reflecting past 10 years, and it's been great, but I'm very much looking forward to the future. I've got a brand new album for you, I've got brand new music, starting with this one. This is called Run to You.

You just heard Tyler Shaw with one of his latest singles. It's called Run to You. I'm Odario Williams. You're listening to CBC Music Live. This is Tyler's 2018 hit, With You, and he's got a surprise coming up in this performance, so listen up.

It's in a big... Hold on. 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I think I fixed it, though.

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Or not. The gender. Okay, who says, for people who don't know, I already have two girls. Who says boy? Who says girl? It's a girl!

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1: Charlie, you guys have been incredible, absolutely incredible. I'm so happy this is kicking off the Run to You tour.

That's Tyler Shaw with Drive-In to finish up this show at the Mod Club in Toronto. Tyler's still on his Run to You tour, doing dates in Europe. His next Canadian show will be in Toronto at the FIFA Fan Festival, part of the World Cup celebrations, on Friday, July 3rd. After that, he'll perform at Super Spike in Winnipeg on July 18th and at Soberfest 2026 in Victoria, BC on August 15th. Thanks to Ruben Mon, Justin Nace, Errol Gonsalves, and Annalise Naranja for recording and providing us with all that music. CBC Music Live is produced by Andrea Jin and Malcolm Gould. I'm Odario Williams. I hope you can join me next week for White Horse.

0: That's White Horse, recorded at Bridgeworks in Hamilton, Ontario. Please join me next week for lots more of that concert on CBC Music Live. Hey, if you're listening on CBC Music, stay tuned for Angeline Tetuweo. She's coming up next with The Block. So keep it locked right here. I'm Odario Williams. Have a wonderful week. Till next time.
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6: It's been a bloody 24 hours in Ukraine, with at least 22 people killed in Russian attacks across the country. A resident of Kyiv tells us about the moment the bombing began and why he and so many others have stayed put.
7: From CBC News, The World This Hour, I'm Neil Herland. A plan to establish an Ebola quarantine facility in Kenya for Americans has inflamed tensions in the country. The proposed facility would serve as a place for Americans potentially exposed to the virus to quarantine. As Katie Nicholson reports, the Trump administration and Kenyan leadership are defending the plan.
8: Hundreds of Kenyans crushed together in fury on the streets of Nanyuki, all in protest of a U.S. plan to open a 50-bed quarantine facility for Americans exposed to the deadly Ebola virus at an airbase. So far, the Kenyan courts have blocked its construction and the arrival of foreign patients, as Kenyan President William Ruto defends it.
9: The facility is not a facility different from all the other facilities that we have across Kenya.
8: Ruto said he agreed to the facility because of long-standing bilateral agreements with the U.S. Asked Tuesday about Kenyan opposition to the quarantine facility, the director of the Center for Medicare and Medicaid, Dr. Mehmet Oz, was confident.
10: I think we're going to work out a very favorable arrangement with Kenya. They're going to do the right thing for everybody.
8: A point many Kenyans clearly disagree with. Katie Nicholson, CBC News, Washington.
7: The mayor of Los Angeles, Karen Bass, came in first place tonight in a primary election, and she'll likely face Spencer Pratt in a final vote this fall. Pratt is a reality TV star who lost his home in the 2025 wildfires, and Bass faced criticism for how she handled the disaster.
11: I have devoted my entire life to serving the city that I love, where I was born, and I'm going to continue to do that all the way to victory in November. Thank you. Thank you.

0: you. Thank you.
1: Voters also cast ballots in a primary for California governor. That race is too close to call. We're following a major story in American journalism tonight.
2: I'm Scott Pelley. Those stories tonight on 60 Minutes.
1: CBS News has fired the veteran 60 Minutes correspondent Scott Pelley just one day after he allegedly said the new CBS editor-in-chief Barry Weiss was murdering the show and accused Nick Bilton, the new executive producer of 60 Minutes, of having slender qualifications for the job. In a termination notice, Bilton said, "You hijacked my first meeting with staff to disparage me, my qualifications, and my intentions." Generic versions of Ozempic have drastically cut the cost of the diabetes drug, which is widely used for weight loss. As Jennifer LaGrassa reports, many Canadians are taking note.
3: I'd lost probably about 30 pounds on Ozempic.
4: Tiana Nordstrom also gives the drug credit for helping her steer clear of diabetes. But as her dosage increased, so did the cost. And after a year, she couldn't afford the $400 monthly price tag. But now, two approved generic versions on the market have slashed the price to about $100 a month.
5: To be a generic, you have to prove you're as effective as the name brand.
4: Tim Brady is a pharmacist in southwestern Ontario. He says if another generic gets approved, the price could drop as low as $75 a month. With the drug more accessible, some experts worry it could be misused. They caution that it comes with risks and should only be taken after talking to a healthcare provider.
3: It's life-changing, really.
4: But for those who have struggled, like Nordstrom, the price drop means a healthier lifestyle is just around the corner. Jennifer LaGrassa, CBC News, Toronto.
1: And finally, in hockey news...
6: And the clock drains, and the Golden Knights take game one in the 2026 Stanley Cup Final.
1: The Vegas Golden Knights beat the Carolina Hurricanes tonight 5-4 to win the first game of their Stanley Cup Final series. Game two is Thursday night. And that is your World This Hour. I'm Neil Herland.
7: I'm Ethan Williams with your South and Central forecast. Most of us tonight will continue to see a partly to mostly cloudy night with a chance of showers and thunderstorms continuing. Some steadier rain closer to the Alberta border. Winds will be diminishing and lows for most will be around 10 degrees. Tomorrow, expecting a similarly partly to mostly cloudy day. Showers and thunderstorms possible once again for most, with highs for most of us getting around the 20-degree mark.
8: Hello, I'm Neil Kirksall.
9: Good evening, I'm Chris Howden. This is As It Happens, the Midnight Edition. Tonight.
8: Trademark. The Prime Minister's team says it wants to renew the free trade deal with the U.S. and Mexico. We'll ask the trade representative, once berated by the U.S. ambassador, whether Team Canada is playing too nice.
9: Remaining vigilant, but remaining, Russia's latest strikes on Ukraine kill more than 20 people and injure dozens more. A longtime resident of Kyiv says there's no way to be safe, but that doesn't mean he's going to leave his home.
8: Crossing guard, NDP MP Don Davies is fed up with Canadian politicians abandoning their original parties for the government benches, so he'll tell us about his plan to force floor crossers to face the music.
9: Brooklyn Rivera was imprisoned for fighting for the rights of the Miskito people in Nicaragua. Now he has died in custody, and our guest says that should be a wake-up call.
8: Ratted out, invasive rodents once had their run of a tiny Australian island, but now in their absence, researchers return to find a burgeoning bonanza of rare cockroaches and other bugs.
9: And wreaking havoc, emphasis on wreak. Several times over the past month, mystery men have been seen emerging from the sewers of New York, and that is creating a bit of surface tension. As it happens, the Tuesday edition, radio that's suspicious of anyone behaving sewer-repetitiously.

Politicians from all three countries have been talking about it and around it for months. Now it's official. Today, Canada formally told the United States and Mexico that it wants to renew the Canada-U.S.-Mexico trade agreement that is due for a review on Canada Day.

0: Canada U.S. Trade Minister Dominic LeBlanc is in Washington today for a meeting with his U.S. trade counterpart Jameson Greer, who, as recently as last week, said tariffs are a new reality that Canada is going to have to live with. David Patterson is Ontario's trade representative in Washington, and that's where we reached him.
1: David Patterson, do you believe Canada can actually come out of this review with a deal that will be a win for this country?
2: I do, and I honestly think it's something that we need right across North America. Living here in Washington for the last 2 years, I'm convinced that American business wants to see a positive deal. I'm convinced Mexico does as well. And so I would hope that we can get that done this year, and maybe by Labor Day we can celebrate a deal.
1: Based on what you've been hearing just face-to-face from Jameson Greer, or more broadly, do you get the sense that whatever's being said publicly, there's actually an openness from the United States and from this administration to a real negotiation?
2: Yeah, I do. And I think part of the proof in the pudding is that we've seen the United States arrive at agreements with about 20 countries around the world since they applied tariffs at what they called Liberation Day on April 2nd. There's a bit of a process here. It's not the traditional trade agreement process where you would hash out detailed trade agreements like we did on the USMCA. It's more of a addressing issues or grievances, if you will. It's almost a bit of Festivus Day, where a good long list of issues are presented by the United States, a few by Canada. Canada primarily dealing with the impact of tariffs, which are both on American business as well as Canadian business. And so that's one of the reasons I'm optimistic, is I meet with American business all the time, and there'll be another partner in the room, so to speak, in trying to resolve this. And that will be the American economy and American businesses that would very much like to see us get back and get investment off the sidelines.
1: In terms of the auto sector, Reuters is reporting that Donald Trump's negotiating team wants North American vehicles to contain at least 50% American-made content. You know about the industry. You know how deeply the auto sector in Ontario in particular has been hurt by these U.S. tariffs. Is that kind of proposal, 50% American content, something you could support?
2: Well, it's interesting. I led the trade negotiating team for General Motors last time we did this with the USMCA-1, and that was one of the demands of the U.S. administration at that time. It didn't actually go ahead. There was no specific American content. So it's the same sort of initial demand as we've had before. I think Canada and our auto sector is probably in a better position to address those types of demands than, say, Mexico is. I worry a little bit more about our parts makers in Canada and a tendency to see Canadian companies who have operations in all three different countries tending to move more to the United States. And so we really want to retain that supply base in Canada. It's where a great portion of the jobs are. It's important to understand that Canada is by far and away the biggest market for buying the export of American vehicles. We buy three times more vehicles than Mexico. We actually buy more vehicles from the United States every year than Mexico and all of South America combined. So the United States does not want to lose Canada as an export market. There are, you know, hundreds of thousands of jobs in the United States that depend on being able to make vehicles in the United States to sell to Canadians. So trade is a two-way street. And that's part of these negotiations. You often hear issues framed up by the United States on a one-way bridge, but trade's a two-way bridge, and that's why we have good, smart people here to negotiate.
1: Conservative leader Pierre Poilievre is critical of these meetings, and he was asked about Minister LeBlanc's trip to Washington, and he said, you know, he's going to socialize and come back. He keeps coming back empty-handed, to paraphrase Mr. Poilievre. He's also been saying that Mexico has been, quote, eating our lunch for the last 6 months, unquote. You know, he's referencing the fact that the U.S. has already been holding these kinds of talks with Mexico that the Canada has not been a part of. Do you agree with that characterization? Are they, as he puts it, eating our lunch, or that they have an upper hand?
2: Well, I'll leave the lunch to the politicians, but from my perspective,

0: I think as the Prime Minister rightly said today, Mexico has about 60 issues while we have about 30 issues. And that's one way of framing it. I think it's important to remember that while the United States was negotiating agreements around the world, they always knew that we had this July 1st renewal date. And so Canada was easy to shuffle back, I think, in terms of the time. Well, now we're there.
1: Yeah, it's just a matter of getting the U.S. administration on side as well. In a letter to his counterparts, Minister LeBlanc wrote that Canada is, quote, willing to consider any proposal that can be beneficial to all three nations' long-term prosperity, unquote. What would you say, though, David, to those who might argue that Canada at this point needs to be striking a less cordial tone with the United States, you know, given the renewed rhetoric around the 51st state business that Donald Trump was talking about, even last night on social media? You've certainly been on the receiving end from Ambassador Hoekstra of less than cordial words, to put it very mildly. So are we playing too nice for too long?
0: I mean, I think we, particularly when you're here in Washington and certainly the other countries that I deal with down here, it's hard to believe, but after 2 years, we start to get used to the artillery fire that seems to regularly come our way. I think Americans talking to Americans, I see that here in the United States, perhaps more than when you're back home in Canada mm-hmm. and just seeing the artillery barrage that'll come, whether it's the ambassador or somebody else. I try and rule that out and separate noise from signal. Some of them are important issues to take on, don't get me wrong, mm-hmm. but I think everybody that I've met down here in Congress, over 150 Republicans, 300 different American businesses, I've not had a bad meeting where people want in any way to see less trade with Canada.
1: Labor Day, mark that for another reason on your calendar, is what you're telling all of us, yeah?
0: I'd like to shoot for a deadline. I'm from business.
1: Yeah, well, journalists like a deadline too. We'll take that. Thanks, David Patterson.
0: Yeah, you're good at making them. Thanks.
2: David Patterson is the Ontario Trade Representative in Washington, and that's where we reached him.

0: For nearly 3 years, the family and supporters of Brooklyn Rivera knew very little about where he was or how he was doing. And when they finally got news, it was devastating. The indigenous leader and politician from Nicaragua was arrested in 2023 amid a crackdown on government critics and had been in custody ever since. Then, last week, Nicaraguan officials published photos of the 73-year-old in the hospital in critical condition. Just days later, Mr. Rivera was dead. Nicaragua's health ministry says he died of a bacterial infection following a case of COVID-19, despite, quote, enormous and intense efforts to restore his health. Reed Brody is a human rights lawyer and member of a group of UN experts on Nicaragua. We reached him in Madrid.
1: Reed, do you believe what the Nicaraguan government is saying about why Brooklyn Rivera died, a bacterial infection, they say, after having COVID-19? Do you believe that?
2: Well, I can't talk about the pathologies. He may have had multiple pathologies, but really he didn't die of illness. He died of almost 3 years of detention in the conditions of a disappeared person, in which he had no access to his family, no access to independent medical care. We have no idea where he was or how he was treated during that time. And, you know, unfortunately, he's not the first person who had been disappeared by the government to die in circumstances that we cannot elicit.
1: You've been in touch with his family. How are they doing?
2: Obviously, they're grief-stricken. I mean, after almost 3 years of anguish of not knowing, I mean, first for 2 years, the government didn't even acknowledge that he was being held. And then after a lot of diplomatic pressure at the United Nations, the government said that he was being held, but didn't say where he was being held. And so, you know, for years, the family was in anguish, not knowing. And then the first thing that

0: they see these pictures that the government releases last Wednesday, you know, with him all, you know, tubed up and with a list of pathologies a page long. And, you know, it was pretty obvious then what the denouement was going to be. And so, you know, they're grief stricken. They can't go. I mean, I'm in touch with the family members who are outside of Nicaragua, who cannot go back to Nicaragua. And so it's, you know, they're just in a terrible state.
1: Were some of his family members able to be by his side? I believe the government was suggesting that some people were with him in his final moments. Is that true?
0: As far as we can tell, that is not true. The government says that he was receiving twice monthly visits from family members. As far as we can tell, that's not true. Neither people from his political movement. And then even now, after, I mean, the government hastily arranged the funeral. A lot of speculation that he had been dead already for almost 24 hours. The government then hastily arranged a funeral. They did not let his family members who were in Nicaragua and who had made the trip to Managua to see his body, they did not let them go to the funeral. In fact, they detained many of them. The body was not given to the family. There is not any kind of autopsy going on, much less being sent to his native place on the Caribbean coast, which is where he always wanted to be buried among his family.
1: How would you describe the kind of impact he had politically?
0: You know, he was a leader of the Mosquito people for the last 40 years. You know, his fate is very similar to the fate of his people, sometimes allied with the central government, mostly fighting for rights. He himself had fought against the Sandinistas during the Civil War in the 1980s. Then he made alliances with the Sandinistas when he thought that they were going to provide more autonomy for the Atlantic coast. He was somebody who fought for his people and is seen as a leader of his people. I mean, this is devastating to have, you know, the leader of a indigenous people who have been fighting for their rights, 500,000 people, you know, be treated this way and be seen. I mean, it's humiliating for an entire people.
1: To let our listeners know, he was first elected to the legislature in 2007. He served as a lawmaker until 2023. He left the country to take part in a UN forum on indigenous peoples and was barred from returning. Why was he perceived to be such a threat?
0: Well, you know, first of all, the government is treating everybody this way. So they have detained people. This is a government run by a husband and wife. Daniel Ortega is a co-president. His wife, Rosario Murillo, is a co-president. They have complete power. There is no independent judiciary. There is no independent press. Brooklyn Rivera went, as you said, to this United Nations forum in New York and criticized how the government was treating the Mosquito people. And the government and Daniel Ortega and Rosario Murillo do not forgive that kind of behavior. And so he was barred from coming back to the country, as have so many Nicaraguans. He managed to go into the country anyway, and he was in safe houses, and the government found out where he was, and he was arrested, and that's the last we heard from him for years.
1: As you mentioned, there are other cases of this kind of arbitrary detention. You and other UN experts have documented more than 100 cases of indigenous people, in particular in Nicaragua, since 2018. What do you think the attention on Brooklyn Rivera's case, his death, might mean for people who are still detained and in custody?
0: Well, I think, you know, first of all, I think what I hope it means is that the world is going to pay attention. If anything will come out, I mean, he spent four decades fighting for his people, whose promises of autonomy, whose promises of land rights, and these were the issues that Brooklyn Rivera was fighting for. And so at least we can be talking about those issues now.
1: Reed, I appreciate this. Thank you.
0: You're quite welcome.
2: Reed Brody is a human rights lawyer and member of a group of UN

0: Rarely has anyone been quite so happy to find themselves surrounded by cockroaches and lice. Maxime Adams is a PhD student at the University of Sydney, and the infestation that has so pleased him is on Lord Howe Island, a remote volcanic island that had been overrun by invasive rats until scientists launched an eradication program 7 years ago. Mr. Adams went to the island to see how the local bugs were doing in the rodents' absence. We reached Maxime Adams in Sydney.
1: Maxim, when you realized that the bugs of the island might be starting to bounce back, how did you react?
2: Yeah. I think it's fantastic news. Even to see the cockroaches come back, it's pretty amazing. Like, it feels otherworldly, actually. And it's such an awesome proof that these measures for conservation really work.
1: It might be a tough sell, that idea that seeing cockroaches and lice all around is a good thing. How do you convince people about why it is?
2: Well, yeah, I think the C word is pretty charged. So saying any sort of bush insects are coming back is always a good sell. Or desperately reminding people that's definitely not the same ones as your home from the, say, 4,000 species of cockroaches that are out there. Only about 20 are actually in your house, and the vast majority are really just good for the ecosystem.
1: One of the images in the coverage is this beautiful emerald-colored creature, and that's not a hard sell. That's beautiful. If anything's going to come back, tell our listeners what I saw.
2: Yeah, so this is an endemic stag beetle found only on Lord Howe Island, and it's absolutely beautiful. So you'll often see it flying between the treetops, especially in summer, and it lands with a really heavy thunk. It kind of catches the light like a jewel. That's a very gorgeous creature. If I'd been working on that, or if that had really come back, that would have been such an easy sell.
1: If we go back in time, how did Lord Howe Island get into the predicament where it was overrun with these invasive mice and rats?
2: I think the sad truth is every island, it seems, is doomed for this fate. Like something, say 90% of all islands worldwide have rodents on them. But in the case of Lord Howe, it's even more tragic because rats got there actually by accident. They had a regular supply ship, the SS Macumbo, which in 1920 or so ran ashore on Lord Howe. And in the shipwreck, the rats managed to get on. So not only did it, mess up their supplies, but it also ruined their ecosystem. And mice, we think, got there earlier in some sort of routine supply visit.
1: And what kinds of things have scientists been doing to get rid of them, to get to this point where you're celebrating?
2: For a while, we were doing different control measures, so things like baiting or hunting. They even made the classic old lady swallows the fly mistake of introducing owls to get rid of the rats, but then the owls became their own problem and that didn't work. But what actually finally eradicated them is a 6-month targeted baiting program where every inch of the island was covered. They used helicopters to put baits in the highlands. They had people dispersing baits by hands, as well as permanent bait stations all over the island, as well as using specially trained sniffer dogs to try and detect any rats to make sure that they'd all been removed.
1: And how many bait stations?
2: I don't know if they actually have the exact number, but tens of thousands, because the number of rodents there was 300,000, they estimate. So to get rid of those, they needed a pretty comparable number.
1: Yeah, they were everywhere. They were everywhere. But in terms of, in ecological terms, 5 years, that's a short amount of time to have this kind of turnaround, is it not?
2: Yeah, totally. So we're actually surprised we could see such a good result, because there's some other studies that look, 1, 2, 5 years afterwards, and they see nothing or even decreases in abundance because the ecosystem is only just adjusting. So I think it just shows how many rats there were and how bad they were that we're seeing the signal this quickly.
1: What lessons do

0: do you think should be drawn from what you've been able to do and the return, the resurgence of this key, these key, you know, insects to Lord Howe Island?
1: I guess the best one is that if you can, eradication really is the gold standard. And in the long run, in terms of the ongoing costs and benefits to the community and the ecosystem, there's really nothing better. Rather than having to be constantly hunting and baiting rats for a century, getting rid of them in a targeted approach is just 1,000 times better.
0: So now that they're gone, can you say they're completely gone, first of all?
1: As far as we know, yes, because they have constant monitoring with dogs and cameras, and there's been no evidence for the 5 years since. Okay. So we as confident as we can be.
0: And in terms of protecting the island from something like that happening again, are there other measures in place as well now, or is the knowledge that you have now part of that protection?
1: On, of course, any sort of shipping supplies, things are carefully inspected for rats. And when you fly into Lord Howe Island, so it's like a pretty tiny spot, you have like a little Dash 8 plane which pulls into the runway. And then as you get off, there's a specially trained dog that smells all your bags as well as you to make sure there's no rodent traces.
0: Just a little welcome.
1: Yeah, exactly.
0: What is it like to be on that island? Describe what it looks like for our listeners.
1: It's beautiful. 97% of the island is protected under untouched national park. And so there's a central lowland. You fly in on a plane that kind of curves around the northern mountains, then like suddenly rams into the runway. And as you get off, there's like huge volcanic mountains on both sides to the north and south, with just untouched rainforest, huge fig trees with curling roots, beautiful coral reef in the water, and then at night glow-in-the-dark mushrooms. So it's almost like a fantasy of what an island would be.
0: It sounds stunning.
1: Yeah, it's a UNESCO heritage site, and you know, it's sort of like Australia's jewel for both like tourism and environmentalism. Like, we're very, very proud of it.
0: Maxim, I'm glad we could speak. Thank you.
1: Yeah, thank you so much.
2: Maxim Adams is a PhD student at the University of Sydney. That's where we reached him.

0: three random guys walking around in a strange suit, open the sewer, go in like the Ninja Turtles.
1: They climb down like the Ninja Turtles, but the trio caught on video better resembles the Mario Brothers. The group wearing hip waders, carrying flashlights.
0: I was looking at them, they were looking at me, you know, I could tell they're up to no good.
2: That's Aki Jakubovic, who owns an auto repair shop in Astoria, talking to NBC News reporter Chris Jose about the shadowy, sinister figures, half Ninja Turtles, half Mario Brothers, who have alarmed the Big Apple by burrowing down to its core. Its gross, wet, putrid core. Since May 5th, these spurious spelunkers have had New York City on edge because they've been seen descending into the sewers, and they are not maintenance workers, nor do they appear to be chuds, which is, of course, an acronym for cannibalistic humanoid underground dwellers. Mutated humans turned monstrous by exposure to toxic waste in the sewers of New York, as depicted in the 1984 film Chud and its 1989 sequel, Chud 2, Bud the Chud. Mind you, no one knows for sure who these sewer people are or what they're doing down there, but at least three times this month, they've been seen entering and exiting manholes. Now, police don't believe they're involved in any kind of sinister plot or that they're emerging from the sewers to attack people in phone booths and drag them down to a gruesome subterranean potluck like Chud's.
3: We got on the subway downtown, but we're lost, Art. We're lost.
2: Exactly. What police do believe is that these guys are going down there in their hip waders to sift through sewage in search of valuables, which is illegal due to all kinds of dangers, the possibility of electrocution, or being knocked unconscious by fumes, or being eaten by a chud, or becoming a chud. As Stephanie Gosk of NBC News put it this week,
4: tonight, officials warning whatever is hiding in the city's sewers simply isn't worth the risk.
2: Or, as the trailer for the 1984 film Chud put it 42 years ago,
5: the night is their time.

0: It's been another day of fear for people in Ukraine. Overnight, hundreds of Russian drones and missiles struck Kyiv and other cities across the country, killing at least 22 people and injuring dozens more. The attacks lasted for hours, forcing thousands to take shelter in metro stations. Ukrainian President Volodymyr Zelensky has reiterated calls for assistance from the U.S. and Europe, while the Kremlin said the attacks were in retaliation for Ukraine's deadly strike on a student dormitory in May. Paul Nyland has lived in Kyiv for over 20 years. He's an Irish freelance journalist and the CEO of Lifeline, a suicide prevention hotline. We reached him earlier at his home in Kyiv.
1: Paul, as these attacks began and continued throughout the day, what were you seeing and hearing?
2: The first thing that I saw was from my balcony. I saw a mother and her daughter going down to the bomb shelter. They were in their night clothes already, and they were carrying pillows and blankets. And I knew that they must have read through the various channels that there was a strategic aviation that was in the air. And then it was a very, very long and loud night after I realized that my former office had been hit. And so one of the first things I did when I left my home was I went down to go and check out what the damage was there. And it no longer exists. It is completely destroyed. And so that was quite upsetting and emotional.
1: How do you determine whether it's even safe and when it's safe to go outside after a night and day like you had today?
2: I'm sitting here in the evening, but the air raid siren just sounded again around 25 minutes ago. And so, I mean, what is safe? Safe is going to be when there is the absence of a threat. And the threat is any time. It can be at any moment. And if the threat is incoming ballistic missiles, then they're another one. And, you know, when I was in my office working just before lunch, my colleague and I actually took refuge in the corridor because we wanted to get away from the windows, because if a drone impacts, that's a huge explosion. These things they're flying bombs, because there were drones directly overhead and lots of outgoing anti-aircraft fire. And so we wanted to keep ourselves as safe as we could be in that moment.
1: How are your Ukrainian colleagues and neighbors feeling in these moments? Are they feeling that this is an escalation? Are things worse than they were even a month ago?
2: The people here are defiant, and they will go back about their business the very next day. If they have to clean up broken glass, they're going to do that. If their neighbors have been murdered, then they will go and mourn them, and they will lay flowers. And those are the kind of things that we see here all the time. They're determined that Ukraine is going to win this war. And one of the things I do is I'm a freelance journalist. Yes. And, you know, analyzing what is going on, analyzing what is happening with the changes to Ukraine's battle strategy, where they are taking it to the Russians in terms of long-term strikes into Russia. The tide of this battle has certainly changed. And whatever hardships we are faced with, that is life at present.
1: You mentioned the other work that you do, and listeners heard about Lifeline. The building is destroyed. You haven't been there in years, working out of there at least. What has the conflict meant for that hotline and that work? Are you still receiving calls?
2: Well, currently, in actual fact, because of a lack of resources, the work of the organization is paused. But I'm very, very positive right now that it's about to restart. And thankfully,

0: But before the full-scale invasion, we were providing a support at a level consistent of about 1,000 instances of support every single month. Mm-hmm. And by the end of 2022, that had risen to 4,000. And then right through the period of the full-scale war, it's remained constant at about 4,000, 5,000, sometimes a little bit more. But that's a very good barometer of the psychological stress that people in Ukraine are under, and how they, in larger numbers, are turning to Lifeline Ukraine to help them in moments of crisis.
1: You're originally from Ireland, as our listeners heard, and I know you've been speaking mm-hmm. with your family back home. What do you say to them when they, if they ask you, and I'm imagining that they might, that you should leave?
0: They know I'm stubborn. It's not just that I'm stubborn. I'm dedicated to Ukraine. This has been my home for 25 years. And when I look at what it is that I created with Lifeline Ukraine, I'm so grateful to have had the opportunity to have given something so important back to this country that has been my home, that is the place where, you know, I've made my friendships and family, and my son was born here. And at some point, I hope to, in fact, be with my son who lives in Cyprus. But right now, I know that I need to be here because there are important things that I need to be doing here. There are things that I need to do for Ukraine and for the people of Ukraine, and everybody gets that. And you know, they'd like me to leave. They understand the realities and the practicalities and the reasons why.
1: Paul, I'm glad we could speak. Thank you, and please take care.
0: Thank you for the opportunity to speak to you.
2: Paul Nyland is the CEO of the National Suicide Prevention Hotline, Lifeline, and a freelance journalist in Kyiv. That's where we reached him.

0: When an MP switches parties, they don't just cross the floor, they also cross a line. That's what Don Davies believes. Today, the MP and NDP parliamentary leader introduced a private member's bill that would require MPs who switch parties after being elected to resign and face a by-election. His bill comes, of course, amid a parliamentary sitting that saw four Conservative MPs and one NDP MP join the Liberal caucus, giving Mark Carney the majority government he had failed to capture in last year's election. We reached Don Davies in Ottawa.
1: Don Davies, I've spoken with politicians who've decided to cross the floor, and they always say they have their constituents' best interests at heart. Why do you feel that that's not necessarily the case?
2: Well, I think that it's elementary, maybe too obvious to state that in a democracy, elections are the foundational opportunity for voters to express their democratic choice. So I think that when parliamentarians cross the floor, they unilaterally alter the will of the people who elected them. And I think that that has a corrosive effect on our democracy in a number of ways.
1: Back in April, I spoke with Chris D'Entremont. He was elected last spring as a Conservative before crossing the floor to join the Liberals in November. I asked him about the prospect of the Prime Minister getting a majority that the voters in the election didn't grant him. This is a part of what he told us.
3: Well, I think all of us have to go into our ridings and talk to our constituents and understand what their needs and wants are. But at the end of the day, we have to make decisions as politicians, as representatives, like how do we get those things done? And I think, you know, the response that I have got in my riding over the last number of months has been very positive, that they understand why the decision was made and are happy to see investments made in our area.
1: You heard what he had to say there. I mean, he says he's doing what he needs to meet the needs of his constituents and that they were on board with it. Isn't that their job?
2: Well, I think Mr. D'Entremont has it backwards. Yes, it's true that once we're elected, we are responsible to make decisions that...

0: we think are in the best interests of our constituents and country, but it flows from the primary decision, which is made by voters, which is who they send here to make those decisions. The second thing I would say is that the bill that I introduced this morning, Bill C-278, doesn't ban floor crossing, Neil. Mm-hmm. What it does is that it would vacate the seat within 30 days and force a by-election for the MP to put that decision to the test of their voters. So if, as Mr. D'Entremont feels, he has good reasons and arguments as to why he crossed the floor, and he's confident that that reflects the will of his voters, he should have no problem whatsoever putting those arguments to the test of the voters and receiving a renewed mandate.
1: You have introduced this kind of legislation before. Obviously, it takes on another level of significance given the number of floor crossers we've seen recently. And one of them, of course, is your former NDP colleague, Lori Idlaud. Have you spoken to her since she made that decision?
0: Only briefly. Mm-hmm. Only briefly. And, you know, this is why I think my bill is, it's a nonpartisan bill, because I think every party has been affected by this. And generally, they do it because it suits their partisan interests. But I think it's time that we thought of our democracy as a whole. And I think, judging by what people tell me all the time, is that voters lose trust in elections when they see people get elected espousing one set of values and then they countermand that by crossing the floor. The idea that MPs may have been enticed by backroom deals emerges, which I think is odious. And the idea that, you know, there's pork barrel politics being practiced is also, I think, harmful to our sense of democracy in this country. And finally, you know, Mark Carney has become the first prime minister in history to assemble a majority through floor crossing rather than through an election. And I think the balance of power in this House should be shifted by the voters at the ballot box, not by political operators in a back room holding private conversations hidden from the public.
1: Would you feel the same way if your party was the one gaining an MP and gaining a seat?
0: Yeah, absolutely. And in fact, our party 20 years ago made the decision that we would not accept floor crossers for the reasons that I've expressed. And, you know, the other thing I would mention is my bill also allows people to sit as independents, which I think is an important bulwark against party oppression. And it protects matters of conscience. Mm-hmm. So there is protection for an MP to express themselves by sitting as independent if they want. That remains untouched.
1: What you said just a few moments ago about, you know, potential backroom deals that were leading up to these floor crossings, it's not dissimilar from what Conservative leader Pierre Poilievre has said about them in the past. But his solution to this, he says he supported recall petitions as a way for constituents to remove a representative if there is enough local support. Why do you feel your way is the better way?
0: Well, I think it's cleaner and it's faster and it's certain. You know, recall petitions are very complex. They take a lot of time. They're very cumbersome. They require usually tens of thousands of signatures. So I just think that it's unwieldy and it's bureaucratic. Mine is nice and clean. It's fast. It's certain. And I think it'll give pause to people. You know, before someone floor crosses, they'll have to be pretty certain that they do have good reasons and the support of their voters, because if they don't, they'll find out in a hurry.
1: You've introduced this private members bill more than once. This time around, it's set to be the 236th one debated. Even if it makes it to that stage, it's unlikely to pass. Why is it important for you to go to this trouble and keep reintroducing it?
0: Yeah, I think this is the fifth time I've introduced it, and I'm going to continue to do it until some government picks it up. I think it's the right thing to do, Neil. I can't tell you how many conversations I've had with people over the last 6 months who have told me how uncomfortable they are with seeing people cross the floor. And then also to see the balance of power in this House of Commons change. People don't like it, and I think they want to see action on it. So hoping that the Liberals pick this bill up. I'm not holding my breath, but hope springs eternal.
1: Don Davies, thank you for this.
0: Thank you, Neil.
2: Don Davies is the MP for Vancouver Kingsway and the NDP parliamentary leader. He's in Ottawa.

0: Today, Seattle's nonprofit Allen Institute announced a new project, the Brain Health Accelerator, which is intended to speed up research and treatments for a handful of degenerative brain diseases. The global initiative is backed by $400 million and an international network of scientists with a common goal. And for one of the researchers involved, its mission hits especially close to home. After watching his mother battle Huntington's disease, Jeff Carroll discovered that he also carries the gene. He then dedicated his life to the research of neurodegenerative diseases like his own and is working on the team that hopes to revolutionize what we know about them. We reached Jeff Carroll in Seattle.
1: Jeff, what was the timeline between finding out that you have this gene, that you're very likely to develop Huntington's, to then getting a job in this field doing this research?
2: Yeah, actually finding out was pretty much the same meeting because I was a second year undergraduate studying biology at UBC and I had undergone predictive testing at the amazing HD clinic there in Vancouver. And, you know, in that final kind of terrible visit where I got that bad news, my wife always jokes that I responded by asking for a job because I asked the clinician scientist, you know, if there's anything I could do to help, and that I was like starting to do science and was curious about it. And he did me a great favor and introduced me to Dr. Michael Hayden, then and still one of the top HD researchers in the world, who through really dumb luck happened to be in Vancouver. So
1: that's, I mean, it's extraordinary. Even if you went into that appointment knowing that there was a chance you would carry this gene, given your family history, to that quickly make a move like that. Why do you think that that was the reaction? Because it's a lot to process for someone.
2: Yeah, I think for me, people have their own personality and people deal with it in really different ways. And I'm just kind of by personality, I'm kind of a move towards or, you know, run into rather than away from, not in some kind of heroic way, just that it's the way my brain works, that it's less stressful for me to try to be involved and to help than it is to sit at home. And, you know, sometimes people say, like, how can you work on something that's so important? And don't you just think about it all the time? And I'm thinking, well, I'd be thinking about it anyway. You know, I might as well do something useful with all this anxiety.
1: Understood. It could also have been, I mean, a barrier to you getting a job like that. No, I mean, I can understand the reasons why they would say yes. But also when you are so close to it, could that cause problems?
2: Yeah, entirely. And to Michael's, you know, eternal credit, he the first time I met him a few weeks later, in our initial talk, he said, you don't have to do this. You know, you have a whole life ahead of you. This does not define you. You can do whatever you want. But he also said, you know, if you are serious and think that this might be a path that you want to think about as a career, you know, that he would host me. You know, I didn't grow up with scientists and physicians in my social environment. I didn't really know that research was like a career. So I think, you know, it was incredible grace of Michael to have done that. And it paid off.
1: The accelerator is going to look at a range of neurodegenerative diseases. The World Health Organization points out that they affect 1 in 3 people around the world. For those who haven't been impacted by this or don't know someone who has, tell our listeners how these conditions impact people's lives.
2: Yeah, I think what's uniquely horrible about them is that they're not, I mean, all diseases deserve, you know, treatment and research. But what's especially horrible about these diseases is they really strike at the core of who we are as people, right? It's not just about being able to, you know, have your blood sugar be high or be at a heart attack risk, all of which, you know, of course, is worthy of research. But like, it's you remembering your kid's name and, you know, being able to keep your temper and keep doing your job. And those are the kinds of things that are attacked. And because our brain is the seat of all of those things, that's why we have to understand neurodegenerative diseases in general and work on them collectively.
1: Why has finding treatments been so difficult?
2: Yeah, it's hard. It's hard, said Dr. Carroll. Thanks for that deep thoughts with Dr. Carroll. No, it's

0: hard because the brain is incredibly complicated. And, you know, as a field, researchers have retreated a little bit into model systems, you know, cells or mice or whatever, which I do every day. You know, it's because it's the only way we have. It's only recently that some of the technologies had advanced to the point where we can do a lot of this exploratory work in human tissue from human donors and actually understand what really happens with the disease. And I think, you know, we've cured many, many mice of Huntington's disease and Alzheimer's and Parkinson's, but we've, you know, none of that has translated into humans. So I think we have to admit collectively that, you know, we haven't been doing it right because we're not where we need to be.
1: There's a lot to accomplish and a lot to tackle, you know, better than I do. But given that, how do you focus things down? What are the top priorities of this initiative going to be?
0: Yeah, I think deeply understanding what happens at the tissue and circuit level, which cells are vulnerable. And so I think having a really nice synergy between the discovery side, where we investigate and discover these new, hopefully novel targets that enable therapeutic progress within the same initiative, I think that's what's really unique.
1: Your own children were the first in British Columbia to be involved in prenatal screening trials for Huntington's. Have you seen any progress made on that front?
0: Yeah. You know, when we did it, it was there had been kind of experimental lab-based versions of that pre-implantation genetic diagnosis done. But we were the first successful commercial cycle that we know of. And so, you know, and when you're the first with anything, it's a little bit chaotic. And unfortunately for us, it was also really expensive. It wasn't covered at the time. And I think my understanding in Canada is the civilized country that it is, that's changed and there's a lot more coverage within the health insurance for people to do screening. You know, if I were starting over again, I would do it even today because while we're hopeful and optimistic and come to work every day, you know, in the meantime, I don't have to worry about my kids having, you know, this horrible thing. And so until we have a cure that's effective for everybody, I think doing things like PGD is great. And, you know, it was always one of our goals in being public about it was just to raise awareness, because I think there are a lot of people impacted by genetic disease had simply never heard of it.
1: Can you leave work at home ever? Given
0: no, but but now it's because it's cool, right? Like it used to be because, you know, I was like obsessive in the early phases of this. It's so annoying, frankly, to me. Like for example, Huntington's, we've known since 1993, the exact mutation, the exact same gene leads to this pattern of very specific cells within the brain dying. And as a scientist, it just bugs me that we still can't explain that in an addressable way. So that's that me being annoyed is what keeps me going, is what our parents say.
1: Jeff, I'm glad we could speak. Thank you for this.
0: Yeah, my pleasure. Thanks for your time.
2: Jeff Carroll is a researcher at the Allen Institute. We reached him in Seattle.

0: If you're hoping to score tickets to see Canada play Bosnia in the FIFA World Cup in Toronto next week, be prepared to fork over about $10. I mean, $10 per minute, of course. The current cheapest price on the resale market to see the game is around $1,000. You could also splurge and cough up almost $14,000 per ticket for an uber premium experience. In New York, however, hundreds of fans are going to the World Cup for only $50 US, thanks to the negotiating skills of Mayor Zoran Mamdani. Today, the CBC's Chris Glover asked Toronto City Manager Paul Johnson why a similar deal was not hammered out for his city.
1: Well, we'd be open to that. I mean, tickets and whatever is a FIFA business, so certainly we're open to that, and we've let FIFA know that. All host cities were given an opportunity to purchase some tickets. We talked to our council about that. We've done that, but that was to raise revenue. All those tickets are gone, so Toronto doesn't have any tickets left that we could decide to do something with, and unfortunately we'd be at a loss on that. So, you know, if FIFA wants to, if they've got some additional tickets left for our matches, away we go. We don't need to worry about the transit. Let's remember that one of the reasons they're giving free transit is my understanding is some of the transit prices to get to New Jersey Stadium was ridiculous, over $100 US. So, you know, the TTC offers a great opportunity for that. There's going to be some good pricing for people going to the game. So the transportation isn't our issue here. Would love to work with FIFA around that. But, you know, ticket pricing on these things, the same way we couldn't, you know, cut deals for ticket prices for major concerts and other things going on in the city is a FIFA thing. And if there are options,

0: options in these last few days for some of the matches for us to offer those at a lower cost, we will for sure.
1: You said you're open to this with FIFA, you being the city. Is FIFA open to us with this? Have gotten any response from FIFA?
0: So I think what they're looking at is what is the ticket situation in Toronto. Let's also remember that Toronto Stadium is the smallest stadium of the 16 host sites with only 45,000 seats. So while I know that people are saying there are some tickets available, we'd have to see from FIFA's perspective how many of those seats might be available. So, you know, we'll raise it. It's certainly a topic of conversation now, thanks to our friends in New York, New Jersey, and you know, we'll see what can go. I understand it's there, but I would stress for folks, look, the stadium's only 45,000 anyways. The reality is, take advantage of some of the other opportunities. In about 6 hours over 2 days, we had reserved over 300,000 tickets for our fan festival, where you can watch a lot of the matches through those 22 days. We have all sorts of other viewing sites, most of which are free. So there will be opportunities for people to experience it, even if something doesn't come through with FIFA. And of course, if you can't afford to get to the match yourself.
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1: I am nothing if not perfesh.
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4: From CBC News, The World This Hour, I'm Neil Herland. Kuwait says it's suspending commercial flights after an Iranian drone attack hit the country's airport. Several people are injured. The attack came hours after Iran and the United States traded missile strikes in the region. Iranian media report that Iran also stopped communicating with mediators about extending a ceasefire. But U.S. President Donald Trump disputed that claim and said talks were continuing. As the idea of Alberta separating from Canada continues to be debated, so does the uncertainty of whether or not it's financially possible. Alberta Premier Danielle Smith says her government is preparing a document outlining what costs the province would have to cover. As Trist Mottershead reports, that number could be in the billions.
5: With almost $400 billion worth of transitional costs that we'd have to assume.
6: Alberta Premier Danielle Smith says that's the estimated bill for the province to leave Canada, with an additional amount of $25 to $50 billion in the following years.
5: We want to be very realistic about what kind of costs and inconveniences people would have in their life if they decided to vote otherwise.
6: Chetan Devay, an economics professor at the University of Alberta, predicts it could be even higher.
7: I think it could be at least $500 billion, personally.
6: He believes a reaction of international capital and trade markets is going to be severe. Alberta separatist Jeffrey Rath is not put off by the amount.
8: Who cares? We're paid off in 8 years. We put over $800 billion into Confederation through equalization in the last 30 years, right? If you put compound interest on that, you know, Canada owes us $4 or $5 trillion.
6: Alberta's finance minister, Jason Nixon, says the province is planning to release full details on separation costs in the coming months. Trist Mottershead, CBC News, Edmonton.
4: Some of the 30 beluga whales remaining at Ontario's marine land could be sent to Spain. The animal's fate had been in limbo since the amusement park in Niagara Falls closed its doors 2 years ago. As Lisa Shing reports, Ottawa says it now endorses the rescue plan floated by several aquariums.
9: Give me water!
10: A complicated rescue of two beluga whales from an aquarium in Kharkiv, Ukraine 2 years ago. 12 hours in a truck, then a flight to Oceanographique Valencia, an aquarium in Spain. Now that Spanish facility is one of five that could be home to some of the 30 remaining belugas at Marina.

0: Greenland. The Department of Fisheries and Oceans says it has given its approval and has also issued some of the permits needed for the whales to cross international borders. The future of the whales at the former amusement park has been uncertain as it faces financial and regulatory hurdles. Last fall, Marineland threatened to euthanize them after Ottawa denied permits to send them to China. The U.S.-based Association of Zoos and Aquariums tells CBC News there are still several steps in permits before a rescue can begin, including medical checks to make sure they're healthy enough to travel. Lisa Sheng, CBC News, Toronto.
1: Well, it could be the biggest initial public offering in history. SpaceX, the rocket company run by Elon Musk, is expected to hit the stock market within weeks. Tonight, the Reuters news agency is reporting that SpaceX plans to raise $75 billion by selling 555 million shares at $135 a share. And finally, sad news from the world of R&B music.

0: Bebo Bryson, the man who sang this beloved Disney anthem with Celine Dion, is dead. Bryson also sang the duet A Whole New World from Aladdin and won 2 Grammy Awards. His family says he died Tuesday after having a stroke. Bebo Bryson was 75. And that is your world this hour. I'm Neil Herland.
1: Good evening, I'm Ife Chibwetelu, and tonight we are taking a break from our regularly scheduled programming and marking the beginning of National Indigenous History Month with a special program. From the CBC Indigenous team, this is Time to Eat.

0: It's time to eat. That might seem like a short, simple sentence, but when you really think about it, it can mean a lot, especially in Indigenous communities. Our foods can contain lessons handed down over generations about how to catch a fish, clean and cook it, or even preserve the fish so you can share it for months to come. Eating is a time to connect with your relatives, share stories, and memories. Historically, in many First Nations communities, eating a meal together could signify an agreement, like a way more satisfying handshake. And when you can't get home, food can transport you there. For me, making a bowl of corn soup in my kitchen here in Montreal can make me feel like I'm right back home on Six Nations in Southern Ontario, sitting at my dad's house while he regales me with epic hunting stories. For the next hour, stick with me as we travel across the country, head out on the land, and into the kitchen to learn about First Nations food, how it teaches, connects, and heals.
1: And how do you guys like to eat your bread and cheese?
2: Oh. Is there a special?
1: You just eat it straight?
3: Straight, right off the block. Yeah. Oh, yeah.
0: I'm Phelan Johnson, and it's time to eat. First up on the menu, we head to Ganawage, Ganyakahaga territory, just outside of Montreal, as we follow CBC's Gunnessy O'Dear as she learns about cornbread in her community, what it is, and how the tradition of making it has changed over the years.
4: First thing of all, we're going to boil the water 3/4 of a way with a little pinch of salt on high until it boils, okay? In the meantime, we're gonna get our other ingredients ready.
5: A Sunday tradition in my community is eating ganat dodo kumwe, but I've never made it before. So today, my mom, Hope, is showing me and my sister, Wasundiosta, her recipe.
6: Mom, who taught you how to make cornbread?
4: Huh?
3: Who taught you
4: how to make? I used to watch my mother.
6: Did I make cornbread?
4: Yeah.
6: So did it teach you? You just...
4: I used to watch her. Because this is the way we used to make it. I was taught how to make it.

0: Gnadarokuwe means cornbread in English. Get the picture of the golden fluffy stuff out of your head, because that isn't this kind of cornbread. These are dense, round loaves, boiled from ground white corn and kidney beans. In Gahnawage, it's usually served with steak for Sunday brunch. But in our house, we do things a little differently.
1: And of course, we're going to make some sausages because we are poor. We don't have steak.
0: Hope pours all the ingredients into a large bowl. Ground white corn first, a can of drained kidney beans next.
1: A little bit at a time.
0: She adds hot water from the kettle and mixes with a wooden spoon, and then with her hands.
1: You don't want too much water, because we don't want it mushy.
0: How do you know when it's the right consistency?
1: When there's no water. See? And this is really hot, so don't go and touch it with your hands. I touch it with my hands though, but not you.
0: Why not me?
1: Because you're gonna burn your fingers.
0: Do you have the fingers of...
1: I'm used to it.
0: Immunity?
1: No, it's because I'm used to it. I do it. You never make cornbread.
0: So do you do this like all by like look and feel?
1: Yep, you can see it. Look.
2: She didn't measure the flour. She didn't even like shake the cup evenly. She just poured it and it was all like uneven.
0: Hope packs the dough into round balls and then flattens them with her palm. My sister tries first and then I'm next.
1: And when you take it,

0: so you want it to be dense.
1: Yeah.
0: Really? Not to be just take a pile and then put it.
1: You want to do it. Okay, there's no wrong way and there's no correct way. Just that yours is falling apart.
0: It's not, I swear.
2: We're making our cornbread using ground corn that was grown and processed in our community. But most people in Kahnawake today have adapted their recipes to use what's available at the grocery store, masa harina and oats. That's how Brittany Zachary Standup makes her cornbread. She owns the store, and Sunday is her busiest day.
3: We boil pots by pots, so there's about 20 cornbread in the pot. We usually have about 4 pots going, and I have a giant pot on the stove right now that has 50 in there.
0: Whoa!
3: Yeah.
2: No matter which way you make ganat darokuen, researcher and dietitian Trina Delormier says it's a sign of its cultural significance.
4: We need land to plant corn, beans, and squash. But it's not just land, because you also need the knowledge systems to be able to do that. And then you also need the people to do different parts of the work, you know. So colonization has severely impacted that by removing us from traditional territories, stealing land, not honoring agreements. The fact that today, in reality, people are eating this food and celebrating its cultural significance means that in our minds, it remains important.
2: There's a revival of traditional food practices. Kahnawake Collective Impact is working on initiatives to promote food sovereignty. They planted a garden with traditional white corn, beans, and squash. Randy Cross is one of the volunteers.
5: Okay, well, we're volunteers in our community that are trying to bring back our foods from the past and to regrow it in our community and to have nutritious food and healthier food, organic food, and also to show the next generation how this is done.
2: Stephen McCumber is one of the knowledge keepers involved with the garden. He's also an elected council chief at the Mohawk Council of Kahnawake. You won't find masa in his cornbread, but you might find berries, hickory nuts, or pecans.
6: Talking a little bit about cornbread, what do you like about it?
7: What I like about it? Wow. It brings a lot of childhood memories, because I remember a long time

0: ago, in the different neighborhoods in Ganawagi, there was different people, and in fact, a lot of it was older ladies that make cornbread, and people went there, they had little pails, and they went to buy cornbread. I think they were maybe about 50 cents a cake at that time. But I would encourage everybody, if they're able to, you know, to plant what they can. You know, we got to bring back the backyard gardens. I don't really believe in lawns. I believe that you could have a garden instead of a lawn. You can't eat your lawn, but you can eat your garden.
1: Back in my kitchen, the cornbreads are formed and ready to boil.
2: Okay, so it's starting to boil.
3: Yeah, it's already boiling. It's okay. Bring it. And we're going to cook like 45 minutes to an hour. So it's 10 to. Put it down. Okay. Okay. So we're just going to dip them in like that. Dunk it in. Dunk it in. Dunk it in. And hope it doesn't fall apart. Close it. Okay, so now what we're gonna do is, you got a little bit of olive oil gonna seal. And we're gonna cook our sausages on low. Gonna seal, or what siniesta can watch these. Just keep rolling them over until they're golden brown.
2: Crispy, extra crispy.
3: Yeah, extra crispy.
1: A cornbread meal wouldn't be complete without a huge ladle of gravy poured all over your plate.
3: We like a lot of gravy, so we're making a big thing of gravy here. Before, my dad, he used to, after the grease, we would put tea in it, and he always wanted the tea gravy. And he would have just the drippings and tea in it, and he called it tea gravy. And he would just have that over his cornbread. He would eat it like that. But us, we use the tea, and it just gives extra flavor to, it's a secret ingredient. Okay, gonna seal it after your job.
2: I think this is the most gravy I have ever made.
3: Perfect gravy.
2: So, how does it taste?
3: I gotta swirl it around and have it all completely covered in gravy, like cornbread.
2: So, Mom, what do you like about cornbread?
3: The taste. Corn. Everybody loves corn. I just actually had corn on the cob yesterday.
2: You do like corn?
3: Yeah. People used to eat it after church on Sundays, but... and then after, it's too heavy for to eat as a breakfast. So then we would have it at supper time.
2: Yeah.
3: Any time of the week.
2: That's what I remember the most, is that you would make it for dinner, not for like a Sunday brunch or breakfast.
3: No, yeah.
2: The gravy's good.
3: Gravy's always delicious, delicious.
1: Cooking with my mom gave me a new appreciation for ganak doro kuen. It's a lot easier to make than I expected. Even though it's a simple recipe, it reminds me of home. I think that rings true to a lot of people in my community and makes sense why this food has been so resilient. For CBC Indigenous, I'm Ganesi Odier in Gahnawage.
4: That was CBC's Ganesi Odier taking us into her community to make traditional cornbread. My community of Six Nations also does cornbread, but I've never had it with steak or sausage. Might have to talk to someone about that. And while I ponder the diversity of cornbread recipes, here is music by Ambigaze. This is Cherry Coke.

0: That was Cherry Coke by Ambigaze. I'm Phelan Johnson, and this is Time to Eat, a CBC radio special that looks at First Nations communities' connections to food. And that connection to food can also come with a lot of responsibility to properly harvest foods and to respect what we take from the land. So far, we've sampled some cornbread in Ganawage, and now we're headed way down south to my home community of Six Nations. Six Nations has a deep connection to the Crown. We made agreements to trade and fight alongside the British in times of war, and the remembrance of those agreements has now taken what some might consider an unconventional shape, bread and cheese. CBC's Brett Forrester takes us to learn about the tastiest holiday you've probably never heard of.
1: It's a holiday Monday in Six Nations of the Grand River, and sounds of tradition, eagerness, and excitement fill the air. You might know this typically warm, sunny May long weekend as Victoria Day, Canada's public holiday honoring the long reigning 19th century monarch. But here in Six Nations in southern Ontario, it's something different, and possibly the tastiest holiday you've never heard of. For more than 150 years, there's been a day dedicated to bread and cheese.
2: It's just a tradition that we were taught as young children, and that's just part of our history and part of our family history as well. They say, well, I got to go to bread and cheese.
1: That's Janina Hill. She's been volunteering at the whimsical fair-like festival for the last decade. I meet her outside the community arena to learn more before the big day begins. And yes, as she explains, Bread and Cheese Day looks exactly like it sounds.
2: You know, it's a bread and cheese. I mean, it's a piece of cheese and a slice of bread.
1: Inside that arena, 9,000 loaves of old-fashioned white bread sliced into nice big hunks sit neatly arranged on rack after rack. Beside them, 9,000 vacuum-sealed chunks of bright orange local cheddar cheese are packed tight in boxes. Folding tables form lines of distribution stations as dozens of volunteers get ready for the rush.
2: People will go through multiple times different lines, or they'll still come through your line even though you know they've already been through, but you're only supposed to give a person one. They take it very serious. They want to be the first one in line to say, I've been in line for 2.5 hours or 2 hours, and I'm going to be the first one to get my bread and cheese.
1: Now, I'm a political journalist from Ottawa and a member of the Kettle and Stony Point First Nation, where there is no Bread and Cheese Day. I drove here, curious as anyone, bringing an appetite for the history behind this quirky holiday. As the morning stretches on, the line does too, winding out the parking lot and around the block, and I have an obvious question for the early arrivals.
3: You know any of the history behind this day and how the tradition started?
4: No, not really, not me.
5: The queen, something with the queen.
6: Gave a gift to the natives for helping them.
7: She wanted to make sure we didn't go hungry.
1: While that's the gist of it, or kind of, there's a little more to it than that. In the late 1600s, the Six Nations were English allies, and they were still allies in the War of 1812 when Six Nations people defended what is now Canada from the United States. Grand River members earned a reputation as skilled soldiers, and they were gifted blankets from the Queen. But sometime in the 1860s, she sent money instead and asked her people to buy, you guessed it, bread and cheese. Her motives are a source of speculation, though. Some say it was a one-off, and others say it was a strategic move. Blankets were expensive. Bread and cheese, on the other hand, not so much. Whatever the reason, the tradition stuck.

0: Thank you.
1: When the doors finally open, the rush is on. Thousands race through the arena and snatch up bread and cheese left and right. With a chunk of bread in one hand and a big brick of cheese in the other, volunteers like Janina dish out the goods as fast as they can. Laughter fills the air as young and old alike scamper off and dig in. Togetherness, this sense of community and joy is what the day is all about, says Six Nations elected chief Mark Hill.
2: It really showcases our true resilience. As a people that we're still here, we're not going anywhere. And it is a bread and cheese.
1: Within about 2 hours, the commotion subsides, the arena empties, and the food is gone. But I'm still chewing over the meaning of this peculiar ceremony. After all, Victoria Day celebrates a colonial ruler. Processed cheese and white bread hardly reflect traditional Indigenous culinary arts. Outside the arena, local business owner Dakota Brandt breaks down the day's political undertones.
3: Victoria Day is a colonial holiday, but it's not the same thing as it for the Six Nations people. So this is a monarch who did every year make a point of, as the sovereign, of recognizing our allyship and not our subjugation to her and to the crown. We were never subject to the crown.
1: Allies, not subjects. For many, that's the key. For community member Courtney Skye, a research fellow at the Yellowhead Institute think tank, it's a reminder of better times, of what Crown Indigenous relations could be.
4: There was a lot of protection, a lot of support for our community at that time. So I think commemorating that relationship is really important because there were these different dynamics, right? There was a time where our sovereignty was respected, our nationhood was upheld, and it was important for the monarch, for the crown, to uphold their commitments.
1: In the minds of many here, that time is long gone, which becomes clear a few meters down the road. I meet local historian Rick Montour at the old Six Nations Council House, a sturdy, single-story yellow brick building built by local masons in 1863. He takes me around the building, shows off the slightly faded bricks and chipped paint. A few cracks zigzag along the walls, but otherwise it's in great shape.
5: It's still a square, sound structure, the windows still work.
1: It was here the traditional Six Nations Council once sat, Montour explains. For hundreds of years before Europeans landed in North America, this council governed the Confederacy until 1924, that is, when the Canadian government removed them from power and installed an Indian Act-elected band council. This was a key moment in the breakdown of that Crown Six Nations alliance, once cemented as it was in bread and cheese. It was also here, under the old council, where that first documented giveaway occurred in 1874.
5: That was the first time bread and cheese was distributed as a gift from Queen Victoria at that time. 1,000 loaves of bread and 600 pounds of cheese.
6: There's a lot of complicated and interesting history that sits behind this day. How does that all inform, you know, the modern day bread and cheese celebration?
5: Because, like I said, history is kind of caught up with us. People disregarded First Nations claims to sovereignty. Our very existence, our languages, all those sorts of things, and we're fighting back, and we're here to tell that story, the story that was never meant to be told. 100 years later, we're still doing it. So I think that's a big, powerful part of that symbolic nature of what bread and cheese has been.
1: After meeting with Montour, I find a quieter place to reflect. In the world of Indigenous politics, it's easy, too easy, to get weighed down with the heaviness of this burden, Montour describes. But on a day like Bread and Cheese Day, you can just forget about all that. You don't have to think about conflict and intergenerational trauma. You can just have fun, simple and uncomplicated. And there's something beautiful and necessary about that. As I prepare to leave Six Nations after Bread and Cheese Day, that's the lesson I take with me. But before I do leave, there's just one more burning question I need answered.
6: And how do you guys like to eat your bread and cheese?
7: Oh.
6: Is there a special? You just eat it straight?
8: Straight off the box. Yeah.
6: Do some people take it home, make a grilled cheese, maybe?
8: No. I don't think I've ever seen anybody make their bread and cheese home.
9: I do like to take my bread and cheese home.
6: Okay. So there's some debate here about what the best way is to eat it.
9: Well, I just like the bread, and then I like to slice the cheese and then eat it.
10: I'm the straight up, this old school type, take a big bite of the bread, the hunk of the cheese, and enjoy.
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3: Thanks to CBC's Brett Forrester for taking us to my home community of Six Nations of the Grand River Territory. And hey, I'm not sure if there could be a more fitting song to play after that piece than this one. Here is Bread and Cheese by The Hallucination.

0: Coming up, we head to the prairies for another tasty treat, courtesy of Chester Knight's Bannock Bistro. And then we head to Tiandanaga in Ontario, where we hear one reporter spear her first fish.
1: June 21st is National Indigenous Peoples Day, and CBC celebrates. Hi, I'm Juanita Taylor, senior reporter for CBC News Network, based in Rankin Inlet, Nunavut. On Sunday, June 21st, we celebrate the traditions, cultures, and the many contributions of First Nations, Inuit, and Métis. 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
0: Welcome back. I'm Phelan Johnson, and today I'm traveling across the country to learn all about the unique and diverse relationships First Nations communities have when it comes to food. This is Time to Eat. So far, we've tasted cornbread and learned about bread and cheese at Six Nations. Next up, we head to the Lower Similkameen Indian Band in British Columbia, where CBC's Jackie McKay is learning a very special skill, traditional salmon canning. She's not just learning how to prepare the fish, but also about the responsibilities this community carries to sustain the salmon.
2: Deb Crow has been canning salmon all her life. In a kitchen of a community building for the Lower Silkameen Indian Band, Deb holds up a salmon as long as her arm and cuts off the fins, collecting scraps in a bucket we will take to the river later. As she cuts, fish scales stick to her hands like glitter.
3: Like, who do you teach? So anybody, or like, did you pass it down through your family?
4: Whoever wants to learn,
3: yeah,
4: right? Because it's like, you know, people go through different stages in life, and like my family, I think it's because I do it, they really don't need to.
3: Yeah.
4: But one day they will need to.
2: I grew up in Alberta, but I'm Métis with Manitoba ties, and I didn't have deep-rooted family recipes handed down to me. So today, Deb will share this recipe with me.
4: To me, empowering people to learn how to do it is providing for future generations.
2: For the people of the Okanagan, there is a lesson about how salmon helped humans survive. For Deb, it shows why the fish are so much more than just a food source.
4: The animals could still talk.
3: Mm-hmm.
4: And the all things on Mother Earth had a voice. Creator came and told them, we've got these new beings that are coming. They're two-legged. They have no fur. They've got nothing on their feet to protect them. They're kind of pitiful. And he says, we need to help them. Really gets to me, this story. Because I just love what we're doing with salmon right now.
3: Yeah.
4: But they each came forward, and Saskatoonberry says, I'll offer myself and all of mine, my relatives, to feed them. And Salmon says, I'll offer myself and all of my relatives in the water to feed the people. Bitterroot says, I'll offer myself and all of my relatives who grow in the ground to feed the people. And Skimheast, four-legged, represents four-legged. He said, I'll offer myself and all the rest of the four-legged to feed them, and our skin can help to clothe them. Which is a major sacrifice that they gave to be able to welcome the two-legged to their world.
2: I wanted to know more about why salmon is so important to this community. I quickly found out that if you're looking

0: for salmon and Penticton, you better call John Kruger and his son Lucas. So I did, and invited myself over for dinner.
1: We got two fillets and a whole salmon, so... Yeah.
0: In this house, Lucas is in charge of the barbecue. The salmon...

0: I'm really proud of the fishers in my family because we tend to slay a lot.
1: But salmon in the Okanagan weren't always so abundant. Because of overfishing, habitat degradation, and damming along the Columbia River, the fish neared extinction.
0: Been away from me for such a long time and it comes back. We want it to come back stronger and healthy.
1: If you stand on John's front steps, you can see the roof of the community salmon hatchery. John was the chief when the hatchery opened in Penticton in 2014. It's one of his proudest accomplishments.
2: That pride, like you talk about when you talk about the salmon, like where do you think that comes from?
0: I think it just comes from something coming back to where it rightfully is supposed to be. Mm-hmm. The salmon is one of our food chiefs.
2: Yeah.
0: And that's coming back full circle, so it's bringing our culture back.
1: The salmon have bounced back because of the hatchery. In 2023, about 4.9 million fry were released into lakes and creeks in the area.
3: Okay, Jackie, we're going into the raceway area right now where the fish are living in their fry stage.
1: I wanted to see the hatchery for myself, so Herb Alex gave me a tour.
3: These make me very happy. My great-grandfather was the salmon chief on the Columbia. That's one of the reasons why I really believe in getting the fish into the system.
1: The hatchery has more than 20 lawn tanks called raceways, which are filled with millions of fry that live there for up to 3 months before being released. Tyson Marcel is one of the biologists at the hatchery and a member of the Lower Silcomine Indian Band. He said things like climate change and water temperature are impacting salmon survival.
4: They overall, eventually, we walk the back away and everything's going to be self-sustainable on its own.
2: Is that a goal not to have the hatchery at all?
4: Exactly. I don't think we'll ever get to a point where we have too many fish.
1: Every year, the community releases millions of fry from the hatchery into Shingle Creek. Youth from the community are there to send them on their way, including Jade Montgomery Wardenberg, who is Silk, Sequetmic, and Kwakiwak, and a community salmon warrior.
5: For me, being a salmon warrior is teaching little kids. We're the caretakers of the land, of the water, of the animals, and if we're not going to do it, who is?
1: Back in the community center with Deb, jars of salmon are coming out of the pressure cooker. That sound is the lids on the glass jars popping as they cool.
6: Basically, you want to hear the ping, ping, ping and have the lid seal.
2: You can hear the lids pop.
6: That's a good sign.
1: While the jars are cooling, Deb and I head down to the banks of the Silcomine River. Deb gives me some tobacco as an offering to Creator and our ancestors for the salmon. I don't record this part, but we say a few words before placing the fish scraps in the water.
6: Part of who we are, like they fed our ancestors. So when we say prayers and give offerings to our ancestors, when I give them salmon, you better believe they're happy to get salmon.
1: For CBC Indigenous, I'm Jackie McKay, reporting from the Okanagan.
7: That was Jackie McKay in the Okanagan, learning all about the most sacred fish, the salmon. Let's stick with water a little bit longer. Here's Asanabi with Ocean Breath.

0: That was Ace and Abby with Ocean Breath. We've been traveling across the country on a culinary tour, tasting dishes like traditional cornbread in Ganawage, canned salmon in Okanagan, and we learned a bit of unexpected history behind Bread and Cheese Day on Six Nations in southern Ontario. And now we head to the prairies. We all know that food made with love always tastes the best. And in Saskatoon, married couple Chester and Brenda Knight have a secret recipe to having a happy marriage: neck bone soup. CBC Indigenous reporter Janelle Henry went to Saskatoon to check it out.
1: Put the neck bones in here, and I'm going to be making it just like how my mom taught us how to make it.
2: Aww. You can use this for good cucumbers. Mm-hmm.
3: This is a house full of love, music,

0: and good food.
1: Olive oil, so that the spices will stick on. Yeah.
2: I always wondered about, like, the different types of oil. Does it, like, matter if it's olive oil, if it's canola?
0: For Chester and Brenda Knight, they love neckin'. Just kidding. They love neck bones. Roasted, to be specific.
1: Can you taste the onion soup mix on there?
2: I don't know. I don't think so. I can't tell the difference, honestly.
3: All I know is it's good.
4: You're not supposed to taste it.
1: Then I made it right.
0: At the dinner table, they share stories about their food and their family.
4: I'm really blessed that I have such a wonderful wife, such a wonderful cook.
2: How long have you been together?
4: Never mind.

singing hits like Love Me Strong, has taken the country singer across the continent.

0: When she can be, his wife of 23 years, Brenda, is on the road with him. But they met each other sometime before then.
1: So we were working together for a long time. How many years have we worked together before? You put your medicine on me.
2: Yeah. Like 7 years.
0: They've been loving each other strong ever since. Brenda and Chester Knight are partners not only in life, but also in business. At Chester Knight's Bannock Bistro, Brenda is the head cook. They have a food truck and do a lot of catering. This week, she's making neck bone soup. Growing up, my dad used to make this soup too. I wasn't a fan at that age. Also, there's no hunters in my family, so just like Brenda's,

0: it was made of pork. Here on the streets of Saskatoon, it's a community favorite.
1: What's your memories with neckbones?
2: Oh, those are the best.
3: I love neckbones.
1: Do you like neckbones?
4: Oh, yeah, I like them boiled, roasted, barbecued.
1: Barbecued?
4: Yeah.
1: I've never had barbecue.
4: No? Oh, yeah. It's good.
0: That neck bone soup she's making, it's going to feed 250 students at the Gordon Oaks Red Bear Student Center.
5: Beef vegetables?
6: No, we're going for neck bone. Everyone's going for neck bone.
5: Perfect. Good one. Good one.
6: Sir.
5: Assistant service. Okay, so what we're going to do is serve.
7: Today we got the special honor of getting neck bone soup, a delicacy.
3: For real, right?
7: Yeah.
3: Well, what's your memories of neck bones?
7: Neck bones? I grew up eating neck bones. It just reminds me of being home with the family, sitting on the floor with my cousins, eating neck bones, fighting for the biggest pieces.
8: Oh, right there, brother.
5: Right there already.
8: It's waiting for you. Knew you were coming. Those bones better be squeaky clean, bro.
9: Always see Brenda coming in, and she's always like a smiling face too. Like to even have that sense of love, and just knowing that they put that into the soup and bannock all the time.
0: And she's absolutely right. The secret ingredient is love. Cooking home-cooked meals for a big crowd is something Brenda grew up doing. It's times that she cherishes with her family. I was lucky enough to get a bowl.
3: I'm going in with my hands. That's just what you gotta do.
0: The last week here in Saskatoon was so much fun. I learned a lot from Chester and Brenda. A few things that really stuck out for me. The phrase, to be a good person, it's a big thing for Chester. He credits that and honoring his ancestors for his successes. He told me, much like a lot of us, when he was younger, he struggled with addictions. But with some help and guidance from an elder, those teachings helped him anchor himself along the way. And being a good person was only one of them. And then there's Brenda, a powerhouse in her own way. Smart, funny, knows how to negotiate, and she could cook up a deadly feast like nothing. She even shared with me her let's make a deal secret, but I'm going to keep that to myself. But honestly, the best part of it all was the friends that we made while we were here.
3: Do you know who Chester Knight is?
7: Yeah, of course. He's an icon.
3: Yeah.

0: It's the good food that brings you home and keeps you home. Just like Brenda's special neck bones. Janelle Henry, CBC Indigenous, Saskatoon.
1: That was CBC's Janelle Henry at Chester Knight's Bannock Bistro in Saskatoon, telling us about a local delicacy, neck bone soup. Being on the land is an essential part of understanding the relationship between First Nations people and food. Picking berries, tapping trees for syrup, setting snares to catch your supper. These things take time. And when you put in the work to harvest your own food, your understanding of what that food means changes. It deepens. For many, our traditional foods have become sort of hybrid.

0: hybrid, a combination of new and old ways of eating. But it's always rooted in family, tradition, and memory. Candace Miracle takes us to her home community, Tiendanega in the Bay of Quinte in Ontario, where she reminisces about the time she spent with her dad fishing.
1: That was the Ohanda Gariwadekwa, or the words that come before all else, which gives thanks to all life. We Ongwehongwe say the Ohanda Gariwadekwa before every gathering we have. That part honors the fish in particular because it's such a part of our sustenance in Tiendanega. I used to spend the entire summer with my dad, Donnie C. Miracle, in Tiendanega Mohawk Territory, my res, on the Bay of Quinte. When I was a kid, I caught my first fish at the end of our dock on a stick that my dad tied a piece of string onto. I also remember he used to clean a ton of fish for our family and for people in the community.
2: Check it for any bones along this lateral line. And there is. I don't know if you can see them, but you can certainly feel them. They're little Y bones. And you just cut those out.
1: He'd save all the pickerel cheeks and cook them up for me and my sister so we could have a big feed. Pickerel cheeks are a delicacy. They're meaty like a scallop. As a single dad, there were only a few things that my dad knew how to cook, and shake and bake meat or fish was one of them. His other specialties included hot dogs, soup and sandwiches, and ragu on spaghetti. And then when we were little, you used to shake and bake a lot of stuff, didn't you?
2: Yeah, that was the extent of my cooking repertoire.
1: Because you could just throw that meat in a bag with this.
2: Yeah. I always leave the skin on.
1: You leave the skin on?
2: Yep.
1: Why do you leave the skin on?
2: Makes it a little crispy.
1: Shake and bake pickerel cheeks are pretty simple. The cheeks and fillets are lightly coated in flour, then dipped in egg wash, and tossed in some shake and bake. I'm back in Tiendanega to recreate this recipe with my dad.
2: Cheek though, burn in my mouth.
1: Oh yeah.
2: You know why I like the cheeks?
1: Why?
2: Make my belly happy.
1: But first I gotta spear my first pickerel. Luckily we have some family friends, Trey Barty and Kane Brown, who are willing to take me out spearing. Mine and Trey's dad are best friends.
3: That old boat there. This guy here, yeah.
4: Yeah.
1: Isn't that the one Trey used to take out?
3: Yeah.
5: That's the one
1: right
5: there?
3: Yeah.
1: Kane's dad was a good friend and teacher of mine, Joe Gaha.
6: When I was just a little guy with my dad, I don't know, he always went when I was younger, so I wanted to go with him. Couldn't go till I was older enough to fit into some waders. When I was about 13, I think, 14, my grandfather would take me to the rivers. We'd poke around and not normally get too many, but once we got a little older and could go on our own, we started getting them.
1: In the springtime, when all the ice on the bay melts, it's time for spear fishing. The pickerel are plentiful. They'd already been out on the bay and had dined on pickerel cheeks earlier that day.
6: The 20 or 20 so fish we cleaned today, we cheeked them all, so that's double the amount of cheeks, right?
1: Yeah.
6: We were full on the cheeks before we even got to the fillets. But yeah, they're really good.
1: In Kanyakeha, Skagaraxo means pickerel, which means they have one bad eye. Pickerel are photosensitive. That's why they're usually found in the deeper waters. We have to wait until it gets really, really dark tonight in order to spear them. During spearing season, they come to the rocky shores to spawn. Spawning pickerel have been speared on these shores and in its tributaries by the Kanyakehaga since before settling in Tiendanega in the 18th century.
7: Basically back in when our ancestors were here, you know, walleye was one of their main sources of food for the Tiendanega Mohawks. So walleye come up and they spawn in the springtime, so this time of year. Back when I was a kid, before I could afford any of this nice fancy stuff, we used to just use a lawnmower battery and a backpack. So we'd take our backpack from school, in elementary school, throw our lawnmower battery in it from Walmart, and then have like this light switch that went on. It was like a candle light, and it was hooked up to our lawnmower battery.

0: walk the shoreline.
1: Trey says, back then our ancestors would have used moonlight to find the pickerel by the glow of their eyes. Today we'll be using headlamps, which reflect the pickerel's eyes so we can spear them. My cameraman and I meet Trey and Kane at the municipal docks at dusk. They load everything we need into Trey's bass boat, long spears, hip waders, and headlamps, launch the boat into the bay, and ferry us off to an undisclosed location where we wait for darkness to descend. By about 9 p.m., it was dark enough to start spear fishing. Trey and Kane, both seasoned fishermen, spear from the bow of the trolling boat.
2: Trey got one.
1: The fishing is excellent. Every 5 minutes, they spear a fish, and after 30 minutes, our bin is half full. Any sows or female pickerel that are speared are milked on site and their eggs are released into the water so they can still be fertilized. Now it's my turn to spear my pickerel. The guys instruct me to spear the fish right behind its eyes, avoiding the flesh. Kane adjusts my headlamp for optimal focus on my target. I can see a pickerel headed right for our boat. I lean out and ready my spear.
0: All right, Candace. Okay. This is your Skagerraksa right here. Have your spear kind of extended out a little bit, so you got more length.
2: So where should I get him?
0: Right in the, right behind right the eyeball.
2: Right behind his eyeballs?
3: Yep. Yeah.
0: Okay. Ready? Make sure you get him good.
2: Yes. Oh, did I get him?
0: Yep. Keep it down. Nice shot. Nice shot.
3: Couldn't have got him any better.
0: Nice shot. That was a beauty shot.
1: I feel my spear pierce the fish's flesh and scrape against the rocks in the shallow water. Success! I shake the 3-pound pickerel from the end of my spear into the bin with the others.
2: Thanks, guys.
0: Yeah.
3: Your first fish?
2: Feels pretty good. That's all I need to get, though.
0: That was awesome. That was all teamwork there. Nice.
2: Mm-hmm. Awesome!
1: I'm as happy as that little girl who caught her first sunfish on the end of a stick tied with a piece of string. Back home, we sit down to a big feed of pickerel cheeks.
2: Really good. So how was that, Dad? Was it that bad?
4: It was good.
1: There's something so rewarding about working for your food and then sitting down to a fish fry with your dad. For CBC Indigenous, I'm Candace Miracle in Taninaga Mohawk Territory.
5: That was CBC's Candace Miracle eating pickerel, or Skagerraksa, as it is known in the Ginyakaha language. Well, I don't know about you, but that's about as much food talk as I can take. I need to make a sandwich or something. But before I go eat something, I want to give you a big thank you and Yawa for hanging out with me. And thanks to all the people who allowed us to share their stories. And for CBC Indigenous reporters, Candace Miracle, Brett Forrester, Jackie McKay, Janelle Henry, and Gunnessy O'Dear. This program was produced by Jasmine Cabate, Anna Lazowski, Megan Fidler, and Kevin Nipotebo. Now, if you're listening, and now it's time for me to eat.

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That was Time to Eat from our colleagues at CBC Indigenous. 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

0: Narrative, lyric, heroic, romantic, verse, or prose. 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
4: From CBC News, The World This Hour, I'm Neil Herland. A plan to establish an Ebola quarantine facility in Kenya for Americans has inflamed tensions in the country. The proposed facility would serve as a place for Americans potentially exposed to the virus to quarantine. As Katie Nicholson reports, the Trump administration and Kenyan leadership are defending the plan.
5: Hundreds of Kenyans crushed together in fury on the streets of Nanyuki, all in protest of a U.S. plan to open a 50-bed quarantine facility for Americans exposed to the deadly Ebola virus at an airbase. So far, the Kenyan courts have blocked its construction and the arrival of foreign patients, as Kenyan President William Ruto defends it.
6: The facility is not a facility different from all the other facilities that we have across Kenya.
5: Ruto said he agreed to the facility because of long-standing bilateral agreements with the U.S. Asked Tuesday about Kenyan opposition to the quarantine facility, the director of the Center for Medicare and Medicaid, Dr. Mehmet Oz, was confident.
7: I think we're going to work out a very favorable arrangement with Kenya. They're going to do the right thing for everybody.
5: A point many Kenyans clearly disagree with. Katie Nicholson, CBC News, Washington.
4: The mayor of Los Angeles, Karen Bass, came in first place last night in a primary election, and she'll likely face Spencer Pratt in a final vote this fall. Pratt is a reality TV star who lost his home in the 2025 wildfires, and Bass faced criticism for how she handled the disaster.
8: I have devoted my entire life to serving the city that I love, where I was born. And I'm going to continue to do that all the way to victory in November. Thank you, thank you, thank you.
4: Voters also cast ballots in a primary for California governor. That race is too close to call. We're following a major story in American journalism.
9: I'm Scott Pelley. Those stories tonight on 60 Minutes.
4: CBS News fired the veteran 60 Minutes correspondent Scott Pelley last night, just one day after he allegedly said the new CBS editor-in-chief, Barry Weiss, was murdering the show and accused Nick Bilton, the new executive producer of 60 Minutes, of not being qualified for the job. In a termination notice, Bilton said, "You hijacked my first meeting with staff to disparage me, my qualifications, and my intentions." Generic versions of Ozempic have drastically cut the cost of the diabetes drug, which is widely used for weight loss. As Jennifer LaGrassa reports, many Canadians are taking note.
10: I lost probably about 30 pounds on Ozempic.
11: Tiana Nordstrom also gives the drug credit for helping her steer clear of diabetes. But as her

0: dosage increased, so did the cost. And after a year, she couldn't afford the $400 monthly price tag. But now, two approved generic versions on the market have slashed the price to about $100 a month.
1: To be a generic, you have to prove you're as effective as the name brand.
0: Tim Brady is a pharmacist in southwestern Ontario. He says if another generic gets approved, the price could drop as low as $75 a month. With the drug more accessible, some experts worry it could be misused. They caution that it comes with risks and should only be taken after talking to a healthcare provider.
2: It's life-changing, really.
0: But for those who have struggled, like Nordstrom, the price drop means a healthier lifestyle is just around the corner. Jennifer LaGrassa, CBC News, Toronto.
3: And finally, in hockey news.
4: And the clock drains, and the Golden Knights take game one in the 2026 Stanley Cup Final.
3: The Vegas Golden Knights beat the Carolina Hurricanes last night 5-4 to win the first game of their Stanley Cup Final Series. Game two is Thursday night. And that is your World This Hour. I'm Neil Herland.
5: Good evening. I'm Ife Chiwetelu, and you are listening to CBC Radio 1. June is National Indigenous History Month. In recognition of that, we're presenting the CBC podcast, Telling Our Twisted Histories. It's created by Indigenous producers, and the series explores how centuries of colonization have twisted the definitions of everyday words and concepts. Enjoy.
6: Words have the power to shape how we see the world and each other. A word that may be innocuous to someone might be associated with trauma for someone else. Some words make us feel good and connect us, while other words are weapons that hurt. And some of the most dangerous words erase and replace. This is the first episode of Telling Our Twisted Histories, a podcast series made by Indigenous people for anyone who wants to start decolonizing their vocabulary and their histories, one word at a time. As Indigenous people, our knowledge is passed down for thousands of years through stories and voice, and today, that tradition continues with you. In most Indigenous communities, to learn something, you're told to watch, and especially to listen. We've been told we're in a post-colonial period, but we know that the processes of colonialism are still at play, and their consequences impact our communities every day. For a long time, we have been talked about, labeled, studied, categorized, but now it's time for us to do the talking. Please leave any stereotypes at the door, and as you listen, keep this word in mind. Mamu. In the Innu-Amun language, Mamu means together. To bring you this series, we travel to 15 Indigenous communities from 11 different homelands whose traditional territories now host the provinces of Quebec, New Brunswick, and Labrador. We spoke with 75 Inuit, Métis, and First Nations people to bring you their voices directly. So together, we will decolonize our world and ourselves, one word at a time. Now listen up and let us tell you our stories as we explore and unravel our twisted history.

Christopher Columbus, Jacques Cartier, even Leif Erikson all claimed to have found something new. A land across the seas. Why, who could have thought there was such a thing? Maybe the millions of people that are living in the continents we now call the Americas? I mean, what the hell is a Newfoundland anyways? Hey, I'm Gunyathio Horn, and today on Telling Our Twisted Histories, we are decolonizing the word discovery.

0: part of the settler colonial narrative, the New World was virginal, empty, undiscovered. It was waiting patiently for Europeans to come and tame it and establish countries like the United States, Mexico, and Canada. We'll start off with 15-year-old Inuk Mandy Hickey, who lives in Valleyfield, Quebec.
1: There was already people there. There was already the Indigenous people and all the different... So when they say, like, oh, I discovered it, it's like, did you really, though?
0: It's good to know the kids are all right. And now here's Robbie Dick of the Cree community of Mwabmokstui off the eastern coast of the James Bay about what he thinks of the word discovery.
2: The funny thing, I always thought that when Columbus arrived here in 1492, they say he discovered America, or even before that, if anybody else from the other continent came around and discovered it. But they said there were over 100 million people living here when Columbus arrived here. So how can somebody discover a continent where there's already 100 million people living in it and claim that they discovered it? Somebody must have discovered it before him.
0: Joshua Kowapit, Cree, also from Wapmagstui.
3: Discovery? I've had this argument with my history teacher when I was in high school. I told her, I don't want to learn the history lessons that you're giving us, because it seems to me that you're trying to tell me that somebody discovered America. It was already discovered. There was already people here. We were here long before the Europeans came.
0: Jimmy Papati, Anishinaabe from the community of Kitsisakik.
4: Découverte, c'est un mot qui veut dire que c'est comme si tu trouves une place où ça appartient à personne, puis que tu décides c'est à toi.
0: Discovery. That word means that if you find a place that doesn't belong to anyone, then you get to decide it's yours.
4: C'est ce qu'ont fait les Européens quand ils sont rentrés. Okay? Planter la croix au nom du roi de tel. Tu plantes une croix puis j'en prends possession.
0: That's what they did. When the Europeans arrived, they said, I plant the cross in the name of the king and I take possession of it. Michael Rice from the Gonyokgehaga community of Kahnawake.
5: Discovery infers that you're going to a place where no one has been, where no one is living. You cannot discover something where people are already at. It would be like me saying I discovered the Montreal Canadiens. They've existed a long time, for over 100 years. I didn't discover them.
0: Olivia Aiki Duncan from the Inuit community of Kujuak.
6: Everything has been discovered before, but it just so happens that when it's the right person from the right background that they can claim to have discovered something.
0: Caroline Einish from the Naskapi community of Kowawachikamach.
7: This is so silly, this word. Let's say I find your wallet. They didn't discover, they stole it. Like, if I find your wallet and I find money, I say, no, it's mine. I discovered it, you know.

0: As more and more European settlers arrived after they realized there was more land across the sea, the question of whose land is it anyways became a problem the European powers wanted to sweep under the rug. One of the most permanent ways to claim this land that they concocted was nationhood, and in 1867, Canada was born. Now that this new government was in control, they needed to figure out what to do about the people who were living here before Confederation, before the French and British colonies, before the first traders, missionaries, and explorers. The original inhabitants of this land. And what about all those treaties with European powers going all the way back to the beginning of the 16th century? David Montour of Kahnawake gives us his take.
1: So in 1867, they just simply had a meeting,
2: closed door, there's no Indians there, and said, boom, here's Canada. What are we going to do with the Indians? We got to get rid of them. Let's put them on a reserve. Then let's train the Indian out of them. We'll kill them. And then in 100 years, we'll have all our land. Plus here, it's all in the law. We have all their land, right?
0: That law is still around today. It was put onto paper just 9 years after Confederation. It's called the Indian Act. The Act confined First Nations people to reserves that were only

0: owned and strictly controlled by the federal government. For First Nations people, it still has a lot of sway over our lives and communities. Sure, it has been amended and adjusted since 1867, but the foundation of the Indian Act was built upon assimilation of Indigenous peoples with the intent of taking our lands. Here's David Montour again.
1: But Canada itself has very little wealth because everything under Canada is questionable who owns it. So if they can simply get us away, that problem never has to come up, never has to surface if the Indians shut up, okay? But if the Indians keep talking and saying, hey, world, what the hell's going on here? You know, like getting the people to think that, the natives are freeloaders. They don't pay taxes. They're just kind of whatever. But wait a second. We don't pay taxes because you're on our land. You know what I mean? And the money that you give us isn't enough. So how about this? Is you just leave us alone. Let us run our economy. And we'll be rich. Stop throwing us into your paper saying we're criminals. Stop. We need more allies.
0: Danielle Obomsawin, Abenaki, living in the Cree community of Wapmagshtui.
2: Découverte, moi, là, il n'y a rien qu'on découvre. 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
0: Discovery. Nothing has been discovered. Everything is already there.
2: Mais c'est pas tellement le mot comme la notion du mot. 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Donc, il faut tout réécrire l'histoire et puis dire les vraies choses.
0: It's not so much the word as the notion of the word. It's used all the time to make us feel inferior. We have to rewrite the whole story and tell the truth. The word discovery is not just used to claim Indigenous lands, but also used to claim Indigenous knowledge. Time and time again, scientists, archaeologists, and yes, explorers, discover what was already known by Indigenous peoples. Here's Olivia Ikey Duncan once more.
3: I don't understand how every time they prove that we knew all along, they are the ones automatically always with the title for it, you know? Like, you didn't discover this. This was already known, and it's annoying for people to not acknowledge that we and our knowledge is extremely, extremely brilliant. It's crazy. And nobody in our culture, in our people, have ever claimed to have discovered this amazing thing and taking the title for it. And we have always shared that knowledge. And we have tried so hard to share that knowledge with non-Indigenous people. But the only way they will accept that knowledge is if they have tested it first or, you know. So it angers a lot of us. Because I feel like discovering it is you're claiming it for yourself. And that's really not an Indigenous way of living, of thinking, of being. We don't have the right to claim anything.
0: Jimmy Papati, Anishinaabe from Kitsisakik.
4: Pour moi, le mot découverte, ça a apporté la destruction d'une culture, d'une langue.
0: To me, the word discovery is linked to the destruction of culture, language, spirituality.
4: Alors que moi, si j'avais à remplacer le mot, ce serait contact. Pas découverte.
0: And so for me, if I were to replace the word, it would be contact, not discovery.
5: Canada. Must be the name of this place.
0: It seems like this whole country at times has been one big misunderstanding after another between Indigenous people and European settlers. When French explorer Jacques Cartier arrived here, he encountered the Iroquois, and famously, when he was being shown their village, or Ganada in Ganyangehaga, he mistook it as the name of their nation. And this word, Ganada, transformed eventually into the word Canada. It's a cute story, but it also makes it feel like Canada was always waiting to happen and that the history of this country began when Europeans arrived and those words were spoken. We asked some friends from

0: From my home community of Kahnawake, Jody Daibo, Hank Phillips, Pepper Obomsawin, and Jillian Delarone, what they think of having the name of the country originating from the Gunyankahaga language.
1: Oh, boy.
2: Canada.
3: Canada.
2: What doesn't it derive from a Gunyankahaga word?
1: Kanata.
3: Yeah. Means village.
1: Yeah.
2: And it comes from indigenous language. So acknowledge it.
1: It's still
2: more
1: really...
2: and own up to that and be respectful to it. Like looking back to just the word Canada itself, I think it could be a little more respectful to where it's coming from and where it originates from.
1: And in that respect, allow us to have a presence.
4: When I think of Canada, I think of masters of distorting history. It's like there's just all these different wrongs that aren't really out there unless you dig for it, right? So there's this weird conception out there in the international setting that Canada, oh, they're nice people, they say sorry, and you know.
3: It's not all maple syrup and beavers up.
1: Yeah. If we're so amazing, why are we not even doing a little bit to educate and have a bit of truth behind that education? We'll start by just telling the truth. Start by giving us place in the classroom. Start by telling the real history. And I know that the history is heavy and ugly and, you know, nothing for Canada to be proud of. But I think there's a real honor in being able to say my ancestors did that, because I know that we take all our honor in knowing what our ancestors had to fight through. So right. When is that relationship going to change? And it needs to change by at least saying we were wrong and then move forward with making space for the truths.
4: I went off the reserve for 3 years in high school. In Sec 3, they were teaching Quebec history, and one part where they mentioned, like, the Mohawks, they sustain themselves through cigarette stores. They were trying to say that we're not educated and that we only do cigarettes, and I just remember getting so angry because this was, like, in textbooks, and I'm surrounded by 40 other kids, and I'm like, this is what they are going to think of us now, and I remember just burning up and having to walk out. And that was my first moment of realizing, like, okay, like, I'm not part of this

0: In Wapmagstui, off the eastern coast of the James Bay, the word Canada has a different meaning in the Cree language. Matthew Mukash explains.
1: Canada, there are different interpretations. Us, it's don't go there, Canada. If you're on a canoe, and if I tell you, let's go close to that rapid, you can tell me Canada, and I'll know that you're saying, let's not go there. For us, Canada is only 100 years old, over 100 years old. You know, we've been here since the beginning of time. So what do you call a country that has evolved into your land? So it's hard to name it even, you know.

There is a lot of power in words. That's what this whole series is about. Words shape how we form our thoughts and how we see ourselves, sometimes without realizing it. For generations, Canadians have been taught in history books that this land was discovered. And from the moment that Cartier or Columbus or

0: Whatever European first stepped foot here, it was inevitable that the nation of Canada would follow. Here is Danielle Obomsawin once again.
1: L'histoire n'est pas écrite par ceux qui, par les pauvres, par ceux qui ont subi le génocide. L'histoire est écrite par ceux qui ont gagné.
0: History is not written by the poor, by those subjected to genocide. History is written by those who won.
1: Ce qui me fâche avec le mot découverte, c'est justement ça donne licence à faire le génocide. Et puis je suis contente que maintenant, finalement, on a la chance de dire notre histoire.
0: It makes me mad, the word discovery. It gives a license to commit genocide, and I'm happy now that we are finally getting a chance to tell our own histories. To dispel this myth of discovery and proclaim deep Indigenous connections, Lisa Dutcher of the Wolastoqe Nation, now living in Fredericton, believes that we need to reach back before European contact.
2: We need to start using our own terms. We had names for all of these places. And by taking those names and not using them or replacing them with English names was a form of colonization. To say, you know, you're not valid. Your claim is not valid. And we were going to put another name on that. And I think decolonization has to flip that again as by saying, no, we're going to rename. We're going to give our names back to our waterways and our places and our gathering places and maybe even this whole country, renaming it.
0: I agree with Lisa. I definitely think we need to be using our original names for places. When you call something by its true name, it's a show of respect. That's all the time we have for this episode. I'm Ganyet Dio and Nyawankoa for listening to us as we decolonize the words discovery and Canada. Join us next time on Telling Our Twisted Histories as we decolonize more words.

0: About 6 years ago, there was a word we started hearing in our communities. It wasn't our word, but it was a good word. It echoed what we had been saying to you folks all along, that Indigenous people and non-Indigenous people need to heal our relationship. And while we appreciate the intent of wanting to reconcile, we've been burned in the past. Don't get me wrong, we want this to happen. We want to get along with our neighbors. We want to build a better future together for the next generation and the generations to come. It's just the news. It hurts us. Every week, every month, every year.
1: 22-year-old Colton Bushy.
0: The death of Colton Bushy. Police violence against peaceful land defenders. The burning of Indigenous fishing boats. The tragic death of Joyce Echaquan in a Quebec hospital. And so many stolen sisters. It can make you angry. It can make you numb. It can make you feel alone. But the only way forward is together. And that's why this word is important. My name is Ganyetio, and in this episode of Telling Our Twisted Histories, we are decolonizing the word reconciliation. In most Indigenous communities, to learn something, you're told to watch, and especially to listen. We've been told we're in a post-colonial period, but we know that the processes of colonialism are still at play, and their consequences impact our communities every day. For a long time, we have been talked about, labeled, studied, categorized, but now it's time for us to do the talking. Please leave any stereotypes at the door, and as you listen, keep this word in mind, mamu. In the Innu-Amun language, mamu means together. To bring you this series, we traveled to 15 Indigenous communities from 11 different homelands whose traditional territories now host the provinces of Quebec, New Brunswick, and Labrador. We spoke with 75 Inuit, Métis, and First Nations people to bring you their voices directly. So together, we will decolonize our world and ourselves, one word at a time. Now listen up and let us tell you our stories as we explore and unravel our twisted histories. In 2015, after 8 years of documenting and recording over 7,000 testimonies of residential school survivors, the Truth and Reconciliation Commission, sometimes referred to as the TRC, released 94 calls to action directed at government, institutions, and Canadians designed to reconcile our long-damaged relationship. As always, here are some of the people we spoke with on what they think of when they hear the word reconciliation. But first, what does reconciliation even mean? Here is Joshua Kuwapit of the Cree community of Wapmagshtui with more.
2: The restoration of friendly relations, the action of making one view or belief compatible with another. Reconciliation. When you look at the history of First Nations people, it seems like the embrace with open arms has always been there. If they want to reconcile, then that's their, the onus is on them to reconcile. They have nothing to reconcile. It seems like we've always accepted them.
0: Matthew Mokash, Cree from Wapmagshtui.
3: So for me, reconciliation

Addiction is a one-sided thing, you know. It's the oppressor that is defining what reconciliation is. We don't have a word. You know why? Because we don't do that to people. The government said, okay, then we're going to reconcile. You know, we're going to talk about reconciliation, but here's how you do it. You do it our way. It's never the other way. So that's hardly...

0: Nation, and here's what they think of reconciliation.
1: I think to reconcile is always a good thing. How it is done is another thing. I think that the ones that I've read in the TRC's calls to action are they're very action orientated. So, and they're also very direct in terms of some of the things that need to be changed within educational system, within the government.
2: This whole reconciliation and these calls to action, I remember reading through them, I'm thinking, boy, that's a huge commitment that this government and this colonial government in this country has to fulfill. I'm a realist, and I looked at them all and I thought, there's no damn way they're going to fulfill all these calls to action and really fulfill these recommendations.
0: So far, only 10 of the 94 calls to action have been completed, with another 23 projects underway and 38 more proposed. If you'd like to learn more about the progress on the TRC's calls to action, check out CBC News' interactive Beyond 94 website.
3: Merci. Thank you. Réconciliation. Reconciliation. Réconciliation. Reconciliation. Reconciliation. Reconciliation.
4: Reconciliation.
3: Réconciliation.
0: When politicians or bureaucrats say
3: reconciliation
0: over and over, for a lot of us, it can feel performative, like it's being said to look good and nothing more. Here are David Montour, Pepper Obomsawin, and Gillian Delaronde in the Gunyakahaga community of Kahnawake.
5: Reconciliation, I think, is a fuzzy word. When will reconciliation happen? I can't even say it. When is it achieved? You get it? Because reconciliation costs money. It does. You have to get in there. So is there a price tag on reconciliation? Is it $100 million and it's over? Is it, you know what I mean? So when you just say reconciliation, fine. But what do we mean by reconciliation? Well, how do we know that if we achieved it or not? Because it can be argued, wow, I'm trying to do reconciliation, you know, like you're attempting it.
6: I'm having a really hard time with not calling bullshit on it. I think that as Indigenous people, we're grasping at wanting these promises or these treaties, or we're grasping at the idea that change is in the air. And then at the end of the day, we haven't changed anything but spent a whole lot of money and have a fancy word like we're reconciliation. I don't really think there's a real reconciliation even wanting to be had. I think it's all two-faced to maintain this image of we're trying to have a better Canada.
7: I mean, history kind of repeated itself over and over again with promises of this and that. We're sick of being like, you know, you can't fool us anymore at this point. You can't say one thing because you've never done that. And you say one thing and the opposite actually happens, and it's exhausting.
0: I agree with Jill. The word just feels performative. And for me, the word reconciliation would imply that at one point we had a good relationship that went sour, and now we have to fix it. But at what point in the history of our nations was this relationship ever equally balanced? And now moving to the east, we hear from Lisa Dutcher of the Wolastoqe Nation, living in Fredericton.
1: And that's where I think, you know, reconciliation is probably a good word for it, because it does require that two-sided approach to it. What I think a lot of people think is just a one-sided thing. And what I had learned from the apology that was done to residential school survivors is that a lot of survivors didn't accept the apology because they didn't feel like it was genuine. They felt like it was government putting it out there and saying, well, you know, we can check that box now. And I think that that whole process of calls to action, really, I've read a lot of them and they're very clear on what needs to be done. But I don't know. There has to be more effort made to move that forward if we're going to have reconciliation. I don't know if it's going to happen in my lifetime, but I hope to see it.
8: Right now I can't speak. I'm weak.

0: For many of us, we have no choice but to move on. Reconciliation offers us healing and hope. We just have to work hard to get there. Here's Noah Swapi of the Naskapi community of Kowawachikamach.
1: I think the only way to move forward is that word, reconciliation. It's a word that we can use, I think. We need to move forward. I think if we're stuck in the past and still living in the past, there's no way of moving forward. We have to accept what has happened in the past, learn from it. And that's the only way to move forward. It's like losing somebody, a close member of your family. If you cannot accept the fact that you lost that person, you know, you're stuck. You cannot move forward. It's easy to say, but it's probably very hard to do.
0: Audrey Isaac of the Mi'kmaq community of Listigouche.
2: The word reconciliation, I've heard it before in the dictionary, but again, recently on the TV and the news, it's become very important to the natives because they're looking for respect from the government. They're looking for healing to happen, to understand that we were a people, we had a culture, you know, we have the right to be native, we have the right to speak our language. So to reconcile, I think, is to have healing and understanding and growth from there so people can continue to worship the way they want, live the way they want without being suppressed, without being judged, and without being punished.
0: Eloise Tremblay, Innu from Matimakush.
3: Tu dois réparer avant de réconcilier.
0: You have to repair before you reconcile.
3: Tu dois reconstruire.
0: You must rebuild.
3: C'est tous des mots qui devraient venir avant réconciliation, je pense.
0: These are the words that must come before reconciliation.
3: Si t'es pas capable d'admettre les torts que t'as fait, puis si t'es pas capable d'admettre que c'est fait depuis longtemps, puis que la façon de penser reste toujours quand même la même.
0: If you're not able to admit wrongs you have done, that they were done for a long time, things will always remain the same.
3: Tu sais, t'as un gouvernement qui parle de réconciliation. Si on change de gouvernement, on va te changer de discours.
0: This government always talks of reconciliation. But if we change the government, are we going to change the discourse? For some of us, the damage has been done and there's nothing more that settlers can do to reconcile. Here's my mother, Gahandineta Horn, from Kahnawake. She's a little radical, but at 81 years old, she's a survivor of constant attempts of erasure and genocide. So I understand where she's coming from.
4: Well, I think they should go home. That's where they belong. They don't belong here because look at how they treat the native people. They killed over 90% of us and they've come over here and they have mistreated us and they have mistreated our mother. And they don't follow our way, which is the Gayanaregoa, great peace. And it says right in there that if you can't follow and live by that, then you don't belong here, you have to go. So I think they will have to go.

0: What would a decolonized version of reconciliation look like to you? What would have to happen for Canada and Canadians to make amends? Would we still even call it reconciliation? Michael Rice of Kahnawake has an idea.
1: Restitution is a bigger word. Restitution is more than money. Restitution is returning lands. It's returning monies that were misappropriated. Because we know that a lot of these trust monies were used to be loaned to multinational corporations which developed the country, universities like McGill, Queen's, Laval. They took monies that were on loan from major church institutions in Quebec, the Jesuits, the Sulpicians, which built many of these institutions here in particular, in this area in Quebec, which came from the natural resource funds of Indigenous peoples. I often say this to the politician, don't speak to me about reconciliation until you're willing to make restitution.
0: Here is Bryce Morrison, Métis from Winnipeg, now living in Quebec City.
2: Well, reconciliation is a word, exactly. It's been bypassed. And until we educate and really start to see our younger children understanding what's happened to their parents and their grandparents, and not only our own children, but the rest of Canada, through either the school curriculum, we can change to educate them better on the genocide that happened in Canada with colonization. It's an action word, you know, it's more of something that's easy to say. Land back. That's reconciliation.
0: Jimmy Papati, Anishinaabe from the community of Kitsisakik.
3: Restituer des terres avant, là.
0: Restore the land first.
3: Rétablir la culture, les langues, tout ce que vous avez brisé. Après ça, on parlera de réconciliation.
0: Reestablish the culture and language, all the things you broke. Then we will talk of reconciliation.
3: Sans terre, on n'existe pas.
0: Without the land, we don't exist.
3: Restituer puis reconnaître notre souveraineté territoriale.
0: Restore your recognition of our territorial sovereignty.
3: Pour moi, ce serait plus restitution.
0: For me, the word is restitution. One path to reconciliation is in small actions and building relationships between Indigenous peoples and Canadians. Here's Jody Daibo of Kahnawake.
4: So I'm actually part of this initiative. They call it a National Youth Reconciliation Initiative. And it's with Indigenous and non-Indigenous youth from all walks of Canada. With this initiative that we're trying to do is to create spaces to have different workshops and activities to include Indigenous and non-Indigenous to create this understanding. Because there are people who, like you said earlier, that do have a heart once they realize the truth. So there is a shift in the mindset. It's just a matter of educating. So the idea is to collaborate in a way that teaches non-Indigenous folks what it means to be a citizen of this country, to understand the land that they're on.
0: Jason Sikowak from the Inuit community of Rigolet.
5: This name is a good name for government, but I think healing might be a better name. Or, yeah, healing actually sounds pretty good, but it wouldn't be just Indigenous healing. It had to be healing on both sides, like unlearn practices, relearn, become educated, basically.
0: Here is Lisa Dutcher once more.
6: It really helped me to kind of think about an elder that I used to work with, and she talked about reconciliation, the process of, in Mi'kmaq, it was called a Biksik Dewagan.

0: And abiksik duwagan means to the process of forgiveness. And that process of forgiveness requires both sides to take their part in that process, not just one side. Asking for forgiveness, but again, following up with actions, but also requiring a response from those who have been hurt by whatever actions in that process of forgiveness. So I think that those two need to speak to one another and come to a resolution.
1: Almost 2 years ago, Olivia Ikey Duncan from the Inuit community of Kujuak relocated with her family to the suburbs of Montreal. For her, reconciliation is not just a mending of relationships between Canadians and Indigenous people. It's healing for a better future, and that means not just leaving it in the hands of the government.
2: My children are French-Canadian, they're Halonak, white, they're Inuk, they have blonde hair, blue eyes, they ride on the back of pickups and fish on the ice, and I want them to love every bit of themselves and not have to choose. And I think everybody should have that right all over the world. There's too many different people all across our planet to be fighting for our language and just our language, you know, and just our identity. We have to respect each other and fight for all of us. So trying not to be political doesn't exist for me. I'm sorry, but my existence is a resistance to those in power.

As Indigenous people, we are largely guided by our relationships. Our relationships to the land, to the animals, to our families, our communities, and each other. For a long time, our relationship with Canada and Canadians was fractured. Our voices as Indigenous people were written out of the story. Now, after generations of fighting to be heard, we are back together again. We are, as they say in the Inuamun language, Mamu, together. And now, together, Canadians and Indigenous people can grieve, forgive, restore, and heal to build something better. Nyawa, for joining us as we decolonize the word reconciliation. That's it for our series, Telling Our Twisted Histories. Thanks for listening. I'm Ganyet Dio. Onagiwahi.

0: Our Twisted Histories is a co-production of the CBC and Terre Inu. 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I'm your host, Kanyetio. Nyawa. See you next time.
1: Hello, I'm Ifi Chiwetelu, and in the next hour, we'll hear more from the series Telling Our Twisted Histories. But first, here's a story from the CBC Creator Network, a digital initiative designed

0: designed to amplify the voices of the next generation of Canadian storytellers. This is Angela Code with a piece called The Dene Way of Being.
1: Our elders say, long time ago people, our ancestors, lived off the land like animals. For many like Western kind of European people, they might think of that as like something derogatory. But for the Dene, it's like a huge reverence to compare our ancestors to the animals who live on the northern environment, because anybody who spent time out in the land knows that it's not easy. Like it takes skill and knowledge, and you know, and my ancestors had that. Wetsie, Angela Code Husie, Saisi Dene Hesli, Tasuuli Twe Hotsi. I'm from a small community called Tiduli Lake. It's the most northern community in Manitoba. I live here in Whitehorse, Yukon. I'm a hunter. I'm a high tanner. I also own a business called Dene Chania, Indigenous Cultural Contracting. Caribou provided everything for the people. You know, like nothing would go to waste. I really appreciate that about like my Dene ancestors and like that way of life, because it's, I feel like it shows respect to the caribou. So it's really great that there is like a movement to restore some pride in who we are, because due to colonization, systemically, people were made to feel ashamed of being Indigenous. Like even for my own mom, I remember in high school, every year she would make me some new mukluks. And one time she told me, she's like, I'm really happy that you like your mukluks. When I was a kid, I was made to feel ashamed of having to wear things that were made traditionally. And because her parents couldn't afford something else, you know? For her to say that, there's a lot of people talk about intergenerational trauma, but not enough people talk about intergenerational healing and beauty and the transference of all the good things, you know, because there is still a lot of good things. Being a hunter and a high tanner and an artist, it feels really great to be a part of something from the beginning to the end. Having that knowledge or like that skill set didn't happen overnight. It's been a process. Like I've been hunting for a long time. I've been tanning hides for a long time. And, you know, like learning how to sew or do beadwork is still very much a work in progress. So when I do finish products, like making a bone tool or sewing a pair of mitts or making jewelry, like it makes me feel really proud. I think that there needs to be like a change in how we view Indigenous made goods. Culture is a verb, like it's not an aesthetic thing. It's not just how something looks, like you have to work at it. Like it's a consistency, a lifestyle. That relationship that you build when you're out on the land and you're hunting or doing the work to produce a skin, like to do high tanning. And it is like laborious and time consuming. It's like pushing back on the capitalist kind of produce, make money, to like slowing down a little bit and being like more conscientious of like the process. I hope, I would want more people to adopt Indigenous ways of knowing and being. That's the main reason why I started my business, is to really push those philosophies. There's so much work to do, and there's so much change that needs to happen. But think about what those future generations are gonna experience, and like what their lives are gonna be like, and what their values and ethics are gonna be. And for me, a big part of that is like

0: good land steward, and being a respectful, ethical hunter. I really love doing this work.
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1: From CBC News, The World This Hour, I'm Neil Herland. We begin with a deadly tragedy in the capital of India. A fire swept through a building in New Delhi, killing at least 21 people. The building had a restaurant on the ground and a hotel above. More than 40 people were rescued and taken to nearby hospital. It's not clear what started the fire. As the idea of Alberta separating from Canada continues to be debated, so does the uncertainty of whether or not it's financially possible. Alberta Premier Danielle Smith says her government is preparing a document outlining what costs the province would have to cover. As Trist Mottershead reports, that number could be in the billions.
2: With almost $400 billion worth of transitional costs that we'd have to assume.
3: Alberta Premier Danielle Smith says that's the estimated bill for the province to leave Canada, with an additional amount of $25 to $50 billion in the following years.
2: We want to be very realistic about what kind of costs and inconveniences people would have in their life if they decided to vote otherwise.
3: Chetan Devay, an economics professor at the University of Alberta, predicts it could be even higher.
4: I think it could be at least $500 billion, personally.
3: He believes a reaction of international capital and trade markets is going to be severe. Alberta separatist Jeffrey Rath is not put off by the amount.
5: Who cares? We're paid off in 8 years. We put over $800 billion into Confederation through equalization in the last 30 years, right? If you put compound interest on that, you know, Canada owes us $4 or $5 trillion.
3: Alberta's finance minister, Jason Nixon, says the province is planning to release full details on separation costs in the coming months. Trist Mottershead, CBC News, Edmonton.
1: Some of the 30 beluga whales remaining at Ontario's Marineland could be sent to Spain. The animal's fate had been in limbo since the amusement park in Niagara Falls closed its doors 2 years ago. As Lisa Shing reports, Ottawa says it now endorses the rescue plan floated by several aquariums.
6: Give me water!
7: A complicated rescue of two beluga whales from an aquarium in Kharkiv, Ukraine 2 years ago. 12 hours in a truck, then a flight to Oceanographique Valencia, an aquarium in Spain. Now that Spanish facility is one of five that could be home to some of the 30 remaining belugas at Marineland. The Department of Fisheries and Oceans says it has given its approval and has also issued some of the permits needed for the whales to cross international borders. The future of the whales at the former amusement park has been uncertain as it faces financial and regulatory hurdles. Last fall, Marineland threatened to euthanize them after Ottawa denied permits to send them to China. The U.S.-based Association of Zoos and Aquariums tells CBC News there are still several steps in permits before a rescue can begin, including medical checks to make sure they're healthy enough to travel. Lisa Shing, CBC News, Toronto.
1: Well, it could be the biggest initial public offering in history. SpaceX, the rocket company run by Elon Musk, is expected to hit the stock market within weeks. The Reuters news agency is reporting that SpaceX plans to raise $75 billion by selling 555 million shares at $135 US a share. That would mean the company could be valued at close to $2 trillion. And finally, sad news from the world of R&B music.
8: Whoa!

Peebo Bryson, the man who sang this beloved Disney anthem with Celine Dion, is dead. Bryson also sang the duet A Whole New World from Aladdin and won 2 Grammy Awards. His family says he died Tuesday after having a stroke. Peebo Bryson was 75. And that is your World This Hour. For CBC News, I'm Neil Herland.

0: Hi, I'm Ife Chiwetelu. Thank you for spending your time with us here on CBC Radio 1. We're taking a break from our regularly scheduled programming tonight and bringing you a series designed to decolonize our language one word at a time. What better time to do it than right now during the month of June, which is National Indigenous History Month? 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
1: A lot of times you can tell where an Indigenous person is from based upon their family name. We come from small communities with large interlocking webs of families that span across regions. You'd be surprised how many cousins some of us have. Kawapit, they're most likely Cree. Picard, Volant, probably Innu. Obomsawin, definitely Abenaki. Our names connect us to the land and to community, but they can also be an echo of our colonial past. I'm Ganyeh Dio, and today, on Telling Our Twisted Histories, we are decolonizing family names. In most Indigenous communities, to learn something, you're told to watch, and especially to listen. We've been told we're in a post-colonial period, but we know that the processes of colonialism are still at play, and their consequences impact our communities every day. For a long time, we have been talked about, labeled, studied, categorized, but now it's time for us to do the talking. Please leave any stereotypes at the door, and as you listen, keep this word in mind, mamu. In the Innu-Amun language, mamu means together. To bring you this series, we travel to 15 Indigenous communities from 11 different homelands whose traditional territories now host the provinces of Quebec, New Brunswick, and Labrador. We spoke with 75 Inuit, Métis, and First Nations people to bring you their voices directly. So together, we will decolonize our world and ourselves, one word at a time. Now listen up and let us tell you our stories as we explore and unravel our twisted histories.

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8: Before we start decolonizing, here are some of the people we spoke with about where their family names come from. We'll start off in Wapmagstui, off the eastern coast of the James Bay. Here are Matthew Mukash and Joshua Kawapit of the Cree Nation.
4: We don't even know what it means. You know, Mukash doesn't mean, it's not a Cree word. It's part of a Cree word, Mukash. It's either Mukshanaba, who's the feast leader, the person who's in charge of feast.

0: There's also Mogwash, who doesn't sound like Mukash. Mogwash is the loon's offspring.
1: Kawapit, Kawabaij, means something that belongs to me that's white. It was a nickname that became into a family name. There's several stories about how they got the first Mr. Kawapit got his name. Whenever he would go into the fur trading post of Hudson Bay, whenever he would give in his fur in exchange of supplies or equipment or items, he would always comment that one of these days that he would have enough fur or money to buy himself a white coat. And he would say, Gawabach ekup, is the word in a white coat. So the store manager started calling him Mr. Gawabach or Mr. Kawapit, and that's how the name came to be.
2: Olivia Aiki Duncan from the Inuit community of Kujuak.
3: There's a story behind the name Aiki. My mother's grandfather was a translator for the Hudson's Bay Company, who would travel with these white men as their translator, because he was a poor boy. He would go on planes with them, and he always wore old clothing and clothing that was too small for him. And people in the community called him Aiki. In Inuktitut, I is the sleeve of a shirt. And to be ki is having a short sleeve. Aiki tolo. He has a short sleeve. So this is how they say we got our last name of Aiki, because my great-grandfather wore a shirt that was too small for him. And people would call him that.
2: Réjean Obamsawin, Abenaki from the community of Odenak.
4: Nom de famille Wamsawin, c'est Bomazin, qui était un chef de guerre qui était à Norridgewock dans le Maine.
2: The family name Obamsawin is really Bomsawin, who was a war chief who was Norridgewock in Maine.
4: Et par la suite, ça a changé à Abomazin, Obamsawin avec un Z, puis Obamsawin comme aujourd'hui.
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4: Puis les apostrophes qui sont ajoutées, ben, c'était plus une question pratique, là, parce que à l'époque, même au dire de mon père qui est décédé maintenant, il venait, il essayait de trouver un emploi, il appelait, il disait oui, on a besoin d'un peintre à bâtiment. 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
2: The apostrophe was added for practical reasons. At the time, my late father told me the story of how it was added to the name. He said he was trying to find work, and they said, yeah, we need a house painter. And he said his name, and they said, oh, a sauvage. Never mind, we don't want you.
4: Donc, il y a des membres de la famille. 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
2: So he told me that members of the family, but not him or my grandfather, added the apostrophe to Obamsawin to make employers think we were Irish. Obamsawin, like O'Brien or O'Connor.

0: For many of us, we have more than one name, and I'm not talking middle names here. For many Indigenous people, they have their name, which they use for bills, banks, and government identification, and then they have another name, which can hold even more value than the name that shows up on their birth certificate. Here is Robbie Dick in Wabmagshtui.
1: It's a European invention, not ours. With our people, we didn't have such thing as family names. We just had names, one or two names to a person. Just basically one name. Like I have a traditional name, okay? A lot of our people have, even her, she has, and all our children, they have it too. But we don't use those. They're not recorded. The missionaries didn't want to record those. They want to give us Christian names. That's where this Robbie Dick comes from.
0: Traditional names can be passed down between the generations of a family as a way to honor and pay tribute to family members and ancestors. Here is Joshua Kawapit once again.
2: Some of us in our family, my siblings, have traditional names. My

0: traditional name is Nibadab Noshkum. Yeah, the type of day that you were born and the type of season that you were born. And sometimes it will reference to something that you love doing. Like my father named one of my siblings Myodokonosh. And one of the things he loved to do was to harvest the or hunt the beaver. The best time to kill it is after the sunset and when the weather is really, really calm and the water is just like glass. And when you see it, they floating or swimming on the water, you'll see the ripples. The name describes the ripples of the beaver that it makes. Myodokonosh, that's what it describes. It's very poetic, the way they describe it. When I asked my mother to name my my son a traditional name, she said, that's the name I'm going to give to your son in honor of your father.
1: Spiritual names are another type of traditional name. Not all Indigenous people have spirit names, but for those who follow traditional spiritualities, it can be their most important way of being known. Spiritual names are given to people in ceremony. They are a way of honoring Indigenous identity and ways of being. They are ways to not just connect with our ancestors, but they are a chance to better understand ourselves and what we bring to this world. We'll let our next speaker from the Wolastoqe Nation introduce himself.
2: I just said that my name is Morning Star Burning in my language. That's the traditional name that was passed down to me through ceremony several years back. When you address yourself, even when you first thing that you get up in the morning, when you call in the ancestors, you speak to them, you always say who you are first and foremost, so they recognize who you are. Back in the early 90s, I was going to University of New Brunswick here, and I was listening to an elder from Maniwaki, William Commander, who was speaking on behalf of the wampum belts that he carried. And I remember towards the conclusion of his talk, he talked about how important it was that each one of us, before we pass to the next world, to have our traditional name. He says, so the ancestors will know who you are and they can identify you with that name. So that's how crucial it is for us to have that traditional or spiritual name.
1: Back to the Cree with Matthew Mokash and Robbie Dick, who give us their understanding on the importance of spirit names in their culture.
3: You know, that's the thing about names, because a name has a spiritual connection to you, because that's why we have spirit names, that's why we have Cree names. In ceremonies, we give spiritual names. People ask for a spiritual name. And spiritual name comes from before you came here. It's a name that you carried when you were in the spirit world. You made an agreement with God. He wanted you to come. When you have your true name, you're more or less in balance. You know your gift, because your name has something to do with how you carry out your work, how you think.
4: There's another name we have, spiritual name. Tipskor Jisikt. It means straight to the universe. That's my spiritual name. It was given by an elder at a ceremony. So some people have those spiritual names now, which of course probably they had them before Christian time. But we also have those names identified. Those spiritual names are identification of our connection to creation. But these Christian names don't have no meaning to us. It's just like an identification number.
1: For Inuit across the North, last names just weren't a thing, and it never really came up until they had to interact with traders and the government. Olivia Ikey Duncan from Kujawaq brings us more.
5: The government was unable to keep track of Inuit, what they were doing. You know, like when somebody comes sells a fur to you, Yani, there's like how many Yanis, how many Susies, how many Evas, you know? So they started this thing for Inuit, which was called the Eskimo Identification Tags.

0: little tags, everybody was given a number. And that's how you were identified, who came to sell the fur, who got their child tax, who went to school, who has been put on the ship for TB. They use these numbers. And later they started something called Project Last Name, where they were traveling to each community and asking people what they wanted their last name to be. Most of them really translated their Inuktitut name into English. Aputiaqchuk is snowball. So family names, it's cool. We have last names now, but it comes with a dark history.
1: For Robbie Dick from the Cree community of Wapmagshtui, it's not just the name of his family he wants to examine, but the name of his nation.
2: They have all kinds of names for our nation. Well, they call us Crees. Well, that's where we're known better as Crees. But we have changed that into Iyo. Iyo means human. I know one thing for sure is it originated from the word Christian, from what we heard. When they first missionaries came here, and they probably believed that after a while we were more Christianized than others. So probably that's why they call it the word that word came from there, Cree. From what I heard, it's not a Cree word for sure, because in our language, our dialect, we don't have the letter R. We don't say the word R. So it couldn't come from us. So it's the government or missionaries that call us Crees.
1: Yeah, it's kind of like how we prefer to be called Gonyotkehaga instead of Mohawk. Mohawk is an Algonquin word which means man-eater, and Gonyotkehaga, which is our own word, means people of the Flint.

0: We haven't always been able to give our children Indigenous names. For many parents, gifting their child with an Indigenous name is a way to reclaim something that was lost. It's like making a declaration to the world that we are here. Our names can give us strength, pride, and connection. Here is Lisa Dutcher of the Wolastoqe Nation living in Fredericton.
1: When I first had my first child, I wanted to give him a Native name, and actually my mother wouldn't let me do it. She didn't want me to use a Native name, and I was very confused by that too. But I was a young mother, so I listened to her. I told my son, you know, this was the name I wanted to give you. If you want to use it, you can. And so he did. But, you know, it's one of those things that I think we really have to think about. The names that we call, the places around us, the names we use to name one another, I think are all very important process of decolonizing.
0: For Jason Sikowak from the Inuit community of Rigolet, reclaiming his family name was an important step in decolonizing his life.
2: Growing up all my life, my last name was Shiwak, but we've always heard stories that it used to be Sikowak before somebody, I'm not sure who it was, whether it was a doctor or somebody in the Hudson Bay Company or somebody taking a census, could neither pronounce nor spell Sikowak. So they wrote it down in the ledger as Shiwak, and it was kind of adopted, I guess. Probably not by choice, by the families. Like great uncle John, who was in the First World War, my grandfather's brother, his name, I think I remember correctly, was recorded in the war records as Lance Corporal John Shiwak, and then in parentheses, Sikowak. So he still had memory of his name being Sikowak. So it wasn't that long ago. So in my early 40s, I decided that it was time to revert back. So I went through the official process of changing my name to Sikowak. I used to go to events

0: with other Inuit artists and introduced myself and Jason Shiawak, but our family name used to be Sikwak. And the majority of the reactions I got was, well, why don't you change it back to Sikwak then? And that kind of stuck with me for a while. And finally got up the nerve, I guess, to actually do it. And I feel a lot better after doing it. It helps me feel a little more whole.
1: For our last word, we'll leave you with my mom, Gahandineta Horn of Kahnawake, on the importance of giving her children Indigenous names.
2: Well, when I started having children, which is 1971, I'm raised Longhouse, and I did not want to give my children English names. But at that time, everybody was forced to have an English name, including myself. When I went to school, they would totally refuse to let me use my name, which was Gahandineta. That's how all my children got native names. And now in this, and everybody was critical. Well, what about when they go to school? What are they going to be called? I said, you're going to have to learn to say that, even here. So anyway, then as time went on, you can see now that almost nobody here has a white name. They all have native names, and we all acknowledge that name. We know what it means, and there's a story to each one, and so on. So there's more to it. And also, the fact that there's nobody else on this earth that has the same name. You are a unique person. And so you are the only one that has that name. There's only one of you.
1: I love the name that I have. My Duda gave it to me. But at the beginning of my career, I started going by Dio because I saw how uncomfortable it made people when they saw my name on the page or heard it said aloud. They would get flustered and immediately ask me if I had a nickname. I actually prefer to be called by my full name, which is Gunye Dio. My mother told me to be patient with people when going out into the world and teaching the pronunciation. So, I am. And I believe it is a show of respect to take the time to learn someone's name. Nyawa for listening as we've decolonized family names. I'm Gunye Dio, and this has been Telling Our Twisted Histories.

There are few topics as divisive for Indigenous people as the word school. It's both a way forward for our communities, and it's a source of one of our greatest pains. Skana Zewagwego. My name is Ganyetio, and today on Telling Our Twisted Histories, we are decolonizing the word school. In most Indigenous communities, to learn something, you're told to watch, and especially to listen. We've been told we're

in a post-colonial period, but we know that the processes of colonialism are still at play, and their consequences impact our communities every day. For a long time, we have been talked about, labeled, studied, categorized, but now it's time for us to do the talking. Please leave any stereotypes at the door, and as you listen, keep this word in mind, mamu. In the Innu-Amun language, mamu means together. To bring you this series, we travel to 15 indigenous communities from 11 different homelands whose traditional territories now host the provinces of Quebec, New Brunswick, and Labrador. We spoke with 75 Inuit, Métis, and First Nations people to bring you their voices directly. So together, we will decolonize our world and ourselves, one word at a time. Now listen up and let us tell you our stories as we explore and unravel our twisted histories.

0: Imagine being told not to speak the only language you know. Imagine being taught that everything you learned at home was wrong. Imagine being taught that you were broken and needed to be fixed. For over 100 years, the federal government and the church took thousands of Indigenous children from their families and placed them into residential schools. Many were also sent to Indian day schools. Indigenous students were taught to forget everything they know and assimilate, or else. About 150,000 Indigenous children attended residential schools. The last residential school shut down in 1996. I was born in 1985. There were still residential schools run by the Canadian government up until I was 11 years old. We don't just call the people who went to these schools students. We call them survivors. Here are sisters Audrey and Pamela Isaac of the Listigouche Mi'kmaq First Nation.
1: We were behind.
2: Clean the boards, chop the wood, help with the laundry, go to church every day.
3: I like that.
2: Every day in school we had to go to church. So it was more their idea to assimilate us into a religion and take away our culture.
3: When I was being taught in the school here, the day Indian Day School, we were not being taught right. We didn't know our arithmetic. We didn't know our timetables. They didn't care if we know or not.
0: Danielle Obomsawin, Abenaki, living in the Cree community of Wapmagjdui, has spent a long time teaching. She loves school, but she also knows its darker side.
4: J'aime beaucoup l'école, OK? Mais je suis consciente que c'est ce qui a, bien, évidemment, les pensionnats. Ça, c'était vraiment le pire.
0: I still like school, OK? But I'm aware of the obvious effects of residential schools.
4: Je suis même plus capable sur l'Internet. Je vois beaucoup d'histoires de gens, puis je peux pas les lire parce que ça m'affecte tellement.
0: The stories I read online really affect me. It's horrible. Marie-Marthe and Grégoire Gabriel from the Innu community of Matamakush, Lac John, tell us how powerless they felt in the face of the government's mandatory measures to force children to go to school. All the children had to go, even if you didn't want to go, even if your parents didn't want you to go. There was no choice. Everyone had to go. It was systemic. When we walked in those doors, we were no longer allowed to speak our language. We had to learn their language. We had to learn their customs. These schools attacked Indigenous cultures and ways of

0: life when we were most vulnerable. The mission of the schools was to kill the Indian in the child. This assault on our families destroyed languages, cultures, spiritualities, and ways of knowing that date back thousands of years. Matthew Mokash from the Cree community of Wapmagshtui explains what school was like for him and others of his generation.
1: I went through

0: read books like Dick and Jane and Smart. You know, our minds were conditioned through the use of fairy tales. What that does is, when you're older, it does help you a little bit to be critical about many things that come into your life. But it has nothing to do with spirituality. Because the human being, to be in balance, you have to be healthy physically, emotionally, mentally, and spiritually. If you don't include spirituality in school, everything's going to be out of balance.
1: One of the most heartbreaking things about colonial schools is how it severed the links of intergenerational knowledge. In a few generations, ways of living were lost. Deep knowledge of the land retreated and languages all but disappeared. Here is Jimmy Papati, Anishinaabe from Kitsisakik.
2: Pour moi, l'école, aujourd'hui, partout à l'échelle du pays, l'école, c'est un outil qui sert à placer le monde dans la structure pyramidale.
1: For me, school today across the country is a tool that serves to place the world in the shape of a pyramid.
2: Puis l'école t'enseigne à être individualiste. Elle t'enseigne pas à s'entraider.
1: School teaches you to be an individualist, but it doesn't really teach you to help each other. When an elder speaks to me and says, Pijan Kiji Ganamon, which means, come on, I'll teach you.
2: On a couru après nos grands-pères. Nos grands-pères nous partaient avec nous autres. On passait moins de temps avec nos parents, mais plus avec nos grands-pères.
1: We followed after our grandfathers, and they shared with us. We spent less time with our parents than with our grandparents.
2: Mais l'éducation moderne a scrapé ça. Ça a brisé ça. Aujourd'hui, c'est pour ça qu'il y a un clivage de génération.
1: But modern education has scrapped that, broken that chain. Today, that's why there is a generational divide.
2: Les enfants que j'ai bas, là, ils peuvent pas comprendre ce que son grand-père dit ou fait. Okay? C'est ça que ça fait comme conséquence les pensionnaires. Là.
1: The grandchildren cannot understand what their grandfather is saying or doing. That's the consequence of residential schools. Lisa Dutcher of the Wolastoqe Nation, now living in Fredericton, shares her story.
3: Big part of my healing is recapturing my language for myself and for my children and my grandchildren. I went to day school, and a lot of that was very problematic for me because I wouldn't be allowed to speak my language at school. And then when I went home, my family often wouldn't speak to me because I think they realized that we would be punished in the school if we spoke our language. And my grandmother actually told me once, she said, you know, you shouldn't speak the language because it's not going to do you any good in the world. And I never really fully understood why she would say that to me. But as I got older, I realized that, you know, she was trying to protect me from what she saw as what was happening to us as Indigenous people. So it really had a big impact on me. And I really miss the fact that I wasn't able to pass that down to my children.

0: The Indigenous and the settler ways of learning aren't always compatible. Sometimes curriculums based off of outside cultures can't connect with Indigenous students. Joshua Kawapit from the Cree community of Wapmagshtui shares his experience.
1: I was brought up in two different cultures, which was my own culture as well as the community culture that's here. Our history classes consisted of very vague information about the First Nations. I told my teacher that I learned so much about history when I'm out there with my parents, because it's something that they passed on orally from one generation to another. And learning the history of myself and my ancestors is something that I'm very fond of. So half of the time I was educated out on the land, for everything that I have to learn has to sustain myself about life and about our culture, language, and traditions. So that was the component of my education. And it's those life skills that you can bring

0: to the community and try to incorporate it, but a lot of times it doesn't work. We forget what we learned out there and we can't incorporate it because there's another culture that's kind of clashing with ours, and it doesn't make sense. That's why we have a lot of social issues. That's why we have a lot of issues with alcohol, drugs, or kids not going to school. They drop out because they rather be out there. They rather learn about their culture, tradition, and languages. An education system that makes sense to them.
1: For Michael Rice of Kahnawake, the way forward is to reimagine these ineffective and foreign settler education systems and design systems that are relevant to Indigenous students.
2: In terms of schools and in the community, my viewpoint is that the education is going to be the key. It will be the key that the community will have to a better future. Getting out of colonialism and getting out of a position of dependence. And I think right now what's happening in Kahnawake is they're going through a period of change where they're looking at their current education system. They're looking at how to develop it to incorporate their own history, our own language, our own culture, but at the same time to ensure that our children have access to the same standards. And that's going to be the key to build a better education future, is you have to teach people how to grow food, how to survive, but also to have access to the modern Western education.
1: There is one thing that all survivors of residential schools and Indian day schools have in common: the desire for education to be better for the generations to come. There are residential and Indian day school survivors out there right now who are encouraging their children and grandchildren to pursue an education because they know it will help their loved ones get ahead. Things have changed a lot since then, but the impacts of colonial schooling are still felt deeply in our communities. Here is Lisa Dutcher again.
3: While schooling for me has tended to be a fairly negative experience, especially in my early years, I saw it also as a way for myself to move forward. I was a mother at a very young age, so as a single mom, I really saw that I needed to do something to help raise my son and make a good life for him. So going back to school gave me that ability to do that. And so that's why I see school as, you know, while it was hurtful in some stages of my life, was very helpful in other stages. So, and it also helped me to do a lot of the things that I wanted to do. So schooling to me in the Western sense, you know, it has its pros and cons to it, but it still has some good value there.
1: Spending much of his childhood in the bush, school felt stifling for Noah Swapi from the Naskapi community of Coawachicamach.
4: When I was growing up, I quit school when I was grade six. I was living with my father in the bush. We'd wake up every morning with the sun, do our stuff, go out on the lake. I didn't like school. And the principal came to see me at our camp, school principal. He said, what you're doing is a good thing, but if you want to survive and lead your people in the future, you know, you have to learn the best of both worlds. So I went back to school. I struggled, but I managed to go through school. So you have the best of both worlds, so you can lead your people better into the future, but preserving your language and culture at the same time.
1: For Inuk, Annie Hickey Kenajuak, she has seen her teenage daughter's schools and education come along much farther when approaching Indigenous issues.
5: I can see a difference today. Like, I can see that there is more. There are teachers who really do want to teach and want to learn and want to share about, like, Indigenous people in Canada. I've seen, like, some of her teachers really making an effort, even though it's not mandatory or it's not instilled directly into the school system structure, they are still like trying to go a bit further and they are still trying to make the difference themselves, which I appreciate. And I find it kind of hard to believe sometimes. Like, I'm kind of like against her history class. Like, I know you're doing good, but that's not the truth.

0: At least in most schools today, Indigenous children aren't being explicitly taught they are savages and should assimilate. The school systems are largely developed in an outside culture and still aren't always relevant or culturally appropriate. For a lot of us, it's like living in two worlds, the world of work and school and books, and the world out on the land based on experiences and relationships. Rabbi Dick of Wapmagjdui explains more.
1: School is something that originated from the other world. Over here, we didn't have schools. We didn't even have what you call teachers and professors, because what you learn from observation. You learn from the source. Like right now, you have people that teach you certain things, professors for certain things. Like you have biologists that will teach you about animals and stuff like that. But for us, there's no better source of teaching that you can get about a caribou from a caribou. Same thing with all of creation. That's how our people learned.
0: What's important for Audrey Isaac of the Mi'kmaq community of Listigouche is that children are given the freedom to follow whatever educational path that's right for them.
2: So my philosophy with education is you should allow the child to tell you who they are and let them excel in that area. And they'll always know who they are. We're not going to take them away from who they are and socialize them into robots. And at some point, they have a midlife crisis because they're not who they're supposed to be.
0: Here is my mom, Gahandineh Tahorn, from the Ganyankehaga community of Kahnawake.
3: I was 6 years old in 1946. So first day of school, they gave us a booklet. And they told us that we would no longer exist. They told us that. And I took that book, I went home, I showed it to my father. He was so angry. He says, "That's a lie. That is a lie." I said, "Well, why do I have to go to school there? I didn't want to come to school here." He says, "You have to go." I said, "Why?" "Because if you don't," he says, "they'll take you away. You'll be adopted by somebody, by a white family in Montreal, I guess. Or they could put him in jail for not letting me go to school." And I was very, very upset. He said, "Well, you have to go." And I was 6 years old, and I saw that I did have to go. But he told me something. He said, "You know what?" He says, "Just remember this. The first question you ever ask of anything, is why? The second question you ever ask of anything is, can you prove it?" That's the two questions. And he told me, if you do that all your life, he says, you will have a very good education.
0: My mom then passed that philosophy on to me. I went to school in Kahnawake. I went to Kahnawake Survival School, and I absolutely loved it. We learned our own language and history and politics. We practiced self-governance as a student body by having traditional councils in our clans and making decisions on various matters that might arise. I also made a traditional cradle board that my infant son is now using. I feel like that type of schooling was the best balance for me. There was some structure, but we were also taught by people we knew, small class sizes and topics that were relevant to who we are. This school is a very important part of the community. For many Indigenous parents, they know what it is like to be forced to go to a school that doesn't fit them. And while education is key to securing good futures, they know what's the most important thing for their children and grandchildren: choice. Thanks for listening. And that's all the time we have today as we decolonize the word school. Join us next time on Telling Our Twisted Histories as we examine more words. Telling Our Twisted Histories is a co-production of the CBC and Terre Innu. The series was written and directed by Ozzy Michelin, original concept by Karine Lanois-Briand, based on Telling Our Story, an original idea by Ian Boyd and Reginald Volant. 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

0: 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I'm your host, Kanyetio. 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
1: Good evening, I'm Ifi Chiwetelu, and we will decolonize other words and concepts with more episodes of Telling Our Twisted Histories tomorrow night on CBC Radio 1. We're presenting this series to mark the beginning of National Indigenous History Month. Now, we bring you a story from the CBC Creator Network, an initiative that showcases up-and-coming Canadian storytellers. Here is bead worker Sarah Drew's story about discovering her Métis heritage.
2: There's not many things that can take me away from the world in the way that this can. I often find that I'm sitting here at my desk that I'll be beating and I blink, and next thing I know, it's past dinner, it's dark out, the stars are out, and I haven't even looked up in hours. We also just live in a world that expects you to be moving fast all of the time. I'm not very good at slowing down and being in the moment, and that yearning for creativity and something to do with my hands and a way to slow down, it was always going to be beading. I learned to bead at the end of 2021. Mid Island Métis Nation was putting on a poppy beading workshop. I had been really wanting to learn for a long time, and thus began my journey of beading. These are the second piece of beadwork I ever made, and these took me so many hours and so much learning and stories and sharing and laughter, and they are so messy. They're missing literal strands of beadwork, and they are still my most favorite earrings I've ever made. I am so proud of them. My favorite thing to bead, big, huge, anti earrings. I don't want small, dainty, simple. I want to give personality, and I want you to rock that Indigenous art, and I want it to be your outfit. I want to be the main thing that when you look at someone, you think, wow, those are some deadly earrings. That's the kind of stuff I love to make. I love to bead for so many reasons. It honors that creativity that's just trying to burst out of my body at any moment. And because it connects me to my culture. Finding out I was Métis at 15 was really surprising. I wondered how I had gone 15 years of my life without knowing this huge part of who I am. It took a little while for me to really understand, I think, why it was hidden, but it really just was because my grandma thought she was doing us a favor by not sharing that part of us. For her, being Métis wasn't celebrated. It was something to be ashamed of. Seeing these documents and seeing our roots back to the Red River Métis people, it means so much to me to be able to know where my family's from. Like, it is a big contrast between my grandma's story and the joy that I carry in beadwork. The fact that I can bead brings me closer to a version of her that we both wish could have been. Being able to practice now, it just means everything to me to be able to do this comfortably and loudly and safely. For my family, reconciliation looks like learning about our culture and celebrating being Métis and learning to be outspoken and helping my grandma through this to be able to be proud of who she is and be able to live the life that she should have had. Yeah, and I do it all for her.

I do take inspiration from nature, especially all the greens you see everywhere. My green beads, that's my most like established color set. The moss and the cedars and all the plants. Where I'm at the ocean and the water's twinkling, and I'm looking at how I can make beadwork that represents either the look of the ocean or how I feel around it. I'm inspired to make art that also lives in the world, and it's almost breathing with us. There's so many different ways that I can incorporate the earth into my work and be able to wear jewelry that not only looks beautiful, but it also gives you that medicine to keep you going about your day in a good way. I have my moose hide. I have the strength of moose with me. I have an abalone shell that wears storm after storm, and it comes out beautiful. There's just so much more than goes into how peace looks, and there's that energy and love and life that came into it. Some of my main values in life are being playful and not taking things too seriously and having fun and wearing your heart on your sleeve and not hiding who you are. And I want my art to reflect that too. I think that mixing my love of traditional beadwork with things that I personally love creates a really unique way of beading, and it feels the most, it feels the most true to me, and it feels like I'm really putting exactly who I am into my artwork. My life is fuller now because I know how to bead. I love that I can teach people. I love that I can connect with other people who bead. Being able to make my own art and make art for other people, and they get to wear with pride and they get to feel the love and joy I put into my work, is one of the best feelings. And if you're curious about beading, I highly suggest it. I think it is such an amazing journey to be on.

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0: she is freed. She gathers, collecting broken hearts, and says, we are the people, we are the nations that will bring nourishment and aspiration. 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Red future, red future, red future.
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0: there's a dog in need, Brady Oliveira and Alex Blumberg are hitting the ground running. Catch the new series, Must Love Dogs, a heartwarming show about a dog-loving couple and Brady's life as a running back for the Winnipeg Blue Bombers and a CFL All-Star. 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
1: From CBC News, The World This Hour, I'm Pep Philpott. The Trump administration is planning more tariffs for many of its trading partners, including Canada. The levy is 10% or more. It comes in a report released early this morning by the U.S. Trade Representative. It accuses Canada and dozens of other countries of importing goods made with forced labor. The report criticizes them for failing to address the issue and calls that inaction unacceptable, saying it creates an uneven playing field for American companies paying legal wages. Alberta Premier Danielle Smith says her government is preparing a document outlining the price for the province separating from Canada. Albertans will be asked about leaving the country in an October referendum. Trist Mottershead reports.
2: With almost $400 billion worth of transitional costs that we'd have to assume.
3: Alberta Premier Danielle Smith says that's the estimated bill for the province to leave Canada, with an additional amount of $25 to $50 billion in the following years.
2: We want to be very realistic about what kind of costs and inconveniences people would have in their life if they decided to vote otherwise.
3: Chetan Devay, an economics professor at the University of Alberta, predicts it could be even higher.
4: I think it could be at least half a trillion.
3: He believes a reaction of international capital and trade markets is going to be severe. Alberta separatist Jeffrey Rath is not put off by the amount.
5: Who cares? We're paid off in 8 years. We put over $800 billion into Confederation through equalization in the last 30 years. If you put compound interest on that, you know, Canada owes us $4 or $5 trillion.
3: Alberta's Finance Minister Jason Nixon says the province is planning to release full details on separation costs in the coming months. Trist Mottershead, CBC News, Edmonton.
1: The fragile ceasefire between Iran and the U.S. is facing renewed stress, with both sides carrying out attacks overnight. Willie Lowry has more from Jerusalem.
6: An Iranian drone attack damaged the passenger terminal of Kuwait International Airport. The country's army says a number of people were injured in what it is calling the, quote, criminal Iranian aggression. The latest escalation in a war that is supposed to be quiet, with both sides observing a ceasefire. In recent days, it has been anything but. U.S. Central Command says it launched self-defense strikes on a strategic island in the Strait of Hormuz after Iran launched ballistic missiles and drones at multiple Gulf allies. Central Command says the Iranian attacks failed to hit their targets and the ceasefire endures. Iran says it targeted the U.S.'s 5th Fleet headquarters in Bahrain in response to the U.S. strike on Keshem Island. The tit-for-tat attacks come as diplomatic efforts to end the war have seemingly stalled. Willie Lowry, CBC News, Jerusalem.
1: A plan to establish an Ebola quarantine facility in Kenya for Americans has inflamed tensions in the country. Katie Nicholson reports.
7: Hundreds of Kenyans crushed together in fury on the streets of Nanyuki, all in protest of a U.S. plan to open a 50-bed quarantine facility for Americans exposed to the deadly Ebola virus at an airbase. So far, the Kenyan courts have blocked its construction and the arrival of foreign patients, as Kenyan President William Ruto defends it.
8: The facility is not a facility different from all the other facilities that we have across Kenya.
7: Ruto said he agreed to the facility because of long-standing bilateral agreements with the U.S. Asked Tuesday about Kenyan opposition to the quarantine facility, the director of the Center for Medicare and Medicaid, Dr. Mehmet Oz, was confident.
9: I think we're going to work out a very favorable arrangement with Kenya. They're going to do the right thing for everybody.
7: A point many Kenyans clearly disagree with. Katie Nicholson, CBC News, Washington.
1: 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Just a reminder, you can listen to us wherever you get your podcasts. The World This Hour is updated every hour, 7 days a week. I'm Pep Philpott.

0: 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I'm Nahla Ayed.
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6: This is Ken Haslam, your host for Ideas from CBC.
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0: But our aim remained the same.
8: 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I'm Paul Kennedy.
0: Ideas was, and still is, a program for people who like to think.
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6: 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I'm Russ Germain.
0: What we've discovered over these past six decades is that Ideas is also for people who like to create.
10: My 9-to-5 job, I am a motion graphics designer, but who I really am is a visual artist. 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
11: For me, poetry is about listening. And I say listening in the broadest sense. We're listening when we're reading something. We're listening when we're looking at something. That is, we're paying attention.
0: In this episode, as we continue to celebrate our 60th anniversary, we feature stories from our listeners about how the show has inspired them and touched their lives.
13: You're taking a storm, were you?
0: On a warm afternoon in October, a group of 10 people, all retired, are seated in a meeting room at the Pictou Library about 2 hours from Halifax, Nova Scotia, with notebooks and pens at the ready.
14: So we're 1 o'clock now, and we're all here. So
0: they're gathering to talk about Ideas, with a capital I, as in CBC Ideas, our program.
14: And I want to take a minute to thank the person who had the inspiration for this group and did all the hard work for the last year and a bit to make it a great success. Today, I'd like you all to join me in a well-deserved round of applause for our favorite moderator, Joe Van Vulpen.
0: About a year ago, former teacher Joe Van Vulpen made a bold move. She booked the smallest room at the library and hoped someone would show up. Her goal? To start a group to discuss things they heard on Ideas.
15: Thank you very much. It's obviously a pleasure to be doing this, and it's been not at all what I was expecting because I didn't think anybody else was going to join. So I'm glad you all
0: have. But people did show up. Initially, it was just a handful of people. Then once word got out, the Ideas discussion group grew to 15 regulars. And then it became so popular that Joe Van Vulpen had to book the biggest room at the library, and she even had to start a waiting list.
15: Gary's doing it today, I thought, for the benefit of the group. Human nature is such that when you hear something really cool, you want to share it.
0: The group meets every Wednesday to discuss a recent Ideas episode. 1 week it was the Oslo Accords, another was called Are Rivers Alive? And then they wanted to change things up a bit.
15: So we picked the rhythm section, How Beats and Grooves Define Us.
0: I'm Nahla Ayed. Welcome to Ideas and to a documentary called The Rhythm Section. We are surrounded by rhythms. They're inside of us.
16: We have circadian rhythms, which are the daily rhythms. So our processes in our body actually get synced up to the sunrise and sunset, the cycle of the sun.
0: Rhythm is a fundamental part of music, maybe the fundamental part.
17: I think when I was young, I thought pitch was the most important thing in music, and now I'm convinced it's rhythm. Everything is in the timing. Rhythm is really the essence of music.
0: And it goes even deeper.
18: You don't necessarily think that rhythm is also a huge part of language.

0: can do for your country.
1: Rhythm underpins the way we speak, the way we move, even the way we think.
2: Rhythm is what makes us want to stay engaged with a conversation, a book, a movie, a play.
3: It's so we won't think.
4: We have that excuse.
3: It's so we won't hear.
4: We have our reasons.
3: All the dead voices.
4: They make a noise like wings.
3: Like leaves.
4: Like sand.
3: Like leaves.
5: Rhythm is life. Because that's how we start. I mean, fetal heartbeat begins so early. We breathe in a rhythm. So yeah, rhythm is the basic of life.
1: But why is rhythm so fundamental to the way our brains work and the way we live our lives? And why did we evolve to be so rhythmic? Today's episode attempts to answer all of these questions.
6: Or maybe interactive at a nice, comfortable level. These are just the things that stuck out to me. I know we all are going to have had our own favorite parts of that episode. But in the interest of getting things going with our discussion, I'll just launch into my first question. And if we need to get to any more of my questions, that's great. But if it just rolls from there, that's even better.
1: The group is seated around tables set up in a U formation. One member, Gary Jensen, leads the discussion.
6: And it goes, listening to Dr. Levitin, I was reminded of a theory from several years ago that hominids, probably before modern humans, had the ability to make musical sounds set to rhythms before developing speech.
2: So it may have evolved in humans to facilitate communication, hunting, to be able to move in time to instructions or to music. We don't know. It's all speculative.
1: Dr. Daniel Levitin is one of the experts featured in the documentary. He's a neuroscientist who specializes in connections between music and the brain.
2: Thousands of years ago, when the pyramids were being built and you had human labor moving these heavy stones, when you're doing the 1-2 heave-ho, you all want to hoe at the same time, or somebody's going to end up putting out their back.
1: Right.
2: So, you know, it's likely that the ancient Egyptians or the Israelites who were doing the labor, or whoever it was, were at any large-scale building project, were doing it to music.
7: Yeah, but then when he started dancing with her, well, he pushed the walker away.
6: The implication being that humans already had advanced understanding of music at least 40,000 years ago and were probably making and playing similar instruments like drums from much earlier. While there's a kind of sense to this, I have a hard time imagining what this would look and sound like among, say, a group of Neanderthals around a Paleolithic campfire. No talk, just rhythmic humming, accompanied by knocking rocks together, maybe, sticks, things like that. So my question was, and this is really general, do you guys think it happened that way? What do you guys think about the idea of early humans singing and making sounds with objects long before they even talked about the weather? Yvette.
8: I will go along with the idea that Neanderthal and early man probably did something like that. Because if you take a 6-month-old baby or an 8-month-old baby, put it on the floor with a stick, that baby will start pounding away on something. Doesn't know language, but does know to pick something up and start banging. So they must have some wiring up there that tells them this is okay. And it'll drive mom absolutely mad, but to them, they've created some kind of rhythm that they enjoy. Yeah. So yes, I go along with it.
6: I remember playing pots and pans. And yeah, you get pleasure from it, partly because you're better at that than you are at communicating, you know, and getting your idea across through language, right? So it gives you that little confidence bump.
5: There's a difference between making music and rhythm. And I think rhythm is innate probably to every species. And music is not something that we need for survival in any way, but that would be a product of our, I would say that would be a

0: I'm Joanne Van Volpen. I go by Joe. I started CBC discussion group on ideas about almost a year ago. I started that because I would listen to the episodes, and then that was the end of it. And it didn't. I wanted to talk about it. I wanted to share it. So it took about a year before I thought I would set up a group where, you know, you learn something, but then you, by processing it through the discussion with others, it makes the learning a little bit more profound and a little bit more solid.
1: I'm very interested in what you're saying about the natural rhythm, because the world has inanimate rhythms to it. It's all around us and has been forever. When you're running a ship across the ocean, there's a rhythm to the waves. And you feel it with the engines and the waves, they almost become one. That means that you're in sync with the rhythm of the ship. And the ship is in sync with the rhythm of the ocean. I've experienced those things over many years of being at sea. But at the same time, I never ever thought about it all. But when I started to listen to this program, I began to think of my own experiences, because I can learn from what other people say and what they study and their research. But I try to couple that with the rhythms that I experience and can identify with. And so there is a rhythm there that comes with your experiences and your memory.
0: Yeah. Ideas is exactly what it's set out to be. It is philosophy, it is science, it is history, it is arts, it is technology, you name it, any topic will come up. Some of us are interested in technology. The rest of us don't know anything. We hear an episode and now we have, you know, additional insight from the person who has the experience.
2: And I think rhythm would give a person.
3: My name is Gary Jensen. I'm a retired aeronautical engineering technologist and moved to Pictou 3 years ago. We're in a time when people connect with, or think they connect with, the world through the internet. This, coming out to a discussion group like this, sits me down with other people rather than looking at artifacts of people's lives online, videos and so on, right? This is actual people in an immediate and interactive environment, and it's something that we could do a lot more of for our mental health.
4: To communicate. So I think it is deep in our DNA.
0: So we've done a bit of talking about the origin and whether it's genes, coded in genes, but our brains are, the communication is via brainwaves. You've got little electrical charges. Everything is a type of rhythm. So I'm just going to read something from this book, The Electric Brain, by Douglas Fields, PhD.
3: This is exactly what I meant when I mentioned that Joe liked to bring in examples.
5: Hello, my name is Yvette Voisard, and I'm a retired teacher. I'm originally from Quebec and got interested in finding a group discussion that challenged you. And Joanne popped up in the library, and I've enjoyed it since.
0: With such techniques as meditation.
5: You don't talk about family, you don't talk about politics, you don't talk about religion, you discuss whatever the topic is. And that is stimulating in itself. You're socializing, but on an intellectual or mental level, as opposed to friendly discussion about how your husband is doing or whatever. This is a whole new level of discussion, and it stimulates the brain.
2: Remember our discussion a little while ago about how mutations can be good or bad? Well, maybe the mutations got better and better and better in the idea of the rhythm for the DNA. Not
6: after
2: music,
6: a few hours rhythm. Of stimulating conversation, as Yvette puts it, group leader Joe Van Volpen reads a list of 5 upcoming ideas episodes so they can decide which one to pick for their next discussion.
0: That's it. So we're looking at the 14th. 14th is the Returning Warriors of the 60s scoop. In a landmark decision, the Supreme Court of Canada awarded custody of an Indigenous girl, Letitia Racine, to her father.
2: The idea that the brain doesn't really die, but it needs a lot of practice, holds true. So if you just sit at home and do nothing, then your brain will do nothing.
0: So that's the 14th. The 13th,

0: an evening with chickens.
1: But with this discussion, at least for an hour and a half, 2 hours, you know, your brain is snapping into place.
0: Imprisoned Syrian wrote poetry, imagining the fall of the regime, and now it's come true. For 14 years, Syrian poet was imprisoned.
1: Making decisions about whether you agree or disagree, like or dislike.
0: October 9th, Eugene Ionesco's Theater of the Absurd. Theater of the Absurd was born post.
1: So I think the discussion is a really good thing for people our age to keep doing and staying mentally active.
0: How a translation movement made Western philosophers famous. All right, so votes for the returning warriors of the 60s scoop. Two, three. Gary, was that you? Three? No, two. Okay. An evening with chickens. One, two, three, four, five, six.
2: After a quick vote, an evening with chickens emerges as the winner.
0: I get to vote.
2: Many thanks to all the members of the Ideas Discussion Group at the Pictou Library in Nova Scotia.
3: I'd like to thank Gary for moderating this.
2: And to the CBC's Jane Sponigal for recording their session.
4: I didn't want to give you a 10, but it might have went to your head. Yeah.
2: Exactly. Later, we'll hear how a single Ideas episode that aired 25 years ago inspired an annual dinner club that continues to meet and eat together to this day. But we're off to the middle of France and to a garden on a sprawling estate in Burgundy.
5: There is a Japanese expression that is called taking a bath in the woods, a bain de bois. And that means you go walking alone, it's very important, in the wood, and you think of nothing. You just look around and you try to get this perception that you have of the trees, the mysterious presence of the trees, which is not something that implies words, but implies things that you feel in all your body.
2: In the spring of 2019, Ideas producer Mary Link met with the late astrophysicist Hubert Reeves, who was nearly 87 at the time. Reeves was born and raised in Quebec, then moved to France to become director of research at the renowned French National Center for Scientific Research. While he was best known as one of the world's foremost experts on the Big Bang Theory, Hubert Reeves was also a lover of poetry and classical music and taking the time to simply feel.
5: And this place here is surrounded by a large forest. I have written many things here which just came like this when walking. But it's mostly before the idea of doing something is the idea of feeling something. And it takes time to be in that mood.
6: What I keep coming back to with Hubert Reeves is his love for everything, love for humanity, love for the planet, and his longing to kind of learn more, even though he probably knows more than most of us, and admitting like maybe he doesn't know everything. Hello, I am Christopher Cull. I live in New Jersey here in the States. And my 9-to-5 job, I am a motion graphics designer, but who I really am is a visual artist. And that's what I try to do as often as I can.
2: Christopher Cull is one of many Ideas listeners from outside of Canada. When he heard we were celebrating our 60th anniversary, he wrote in to explain why he listens.
6: So I first came across CBC when I was listening to WNYC, and Ideas was one of the other fantastic programs I came across. The programming that is offered is really insightful, and it's programming I feel like I'm not hearing too often, and it's just like, how do you improve humanity? How do you deal with anxiety or whatever it is? It's just really thoughtful programming.
2: As the father of two young sons, Christopher often puts on our podcast for a little respite as he heads downstairs to think and to paint.
6: My studio space is in the basement of our house. It's not a finished basement, so I kind of have a carved spot out where my easel and my paints

0: thing I probably, I shouldn't admit, but a thing I love the most are my seat and my little speaker where I get my, whatever I'm listening to set up. So that's like the first I turn on the lights. And then the second thing is get my music going. And I'll kind of sit down and think about what I want to do, which direction I want to go in.
1: It is a presence. And even if it is 200 years, it's still there.
2: Schubert is still here, isn't he? There's a lovely quote from one of your books, and it's from the French writer Louis Aragon, and he's writing about the death of his friend and the acclaimed poet Guillaume Apollinaire, and he wrote, quote, "The earth reclaims this mortal flesh, but not the poetry."
1: Yes, that's beautiful. That is really, I think, one of the aim of the universe, is to produce such thinking, such beauty, yes. And the fact that actually death is not death in the sense that we still have Aragon telling us things like this.
0: During COVID, one advantage, it wasn't many, is that we were home all the time. And so I had more time to paint. But then also there was protest. There was the police brutality cases. There was monuments being knocked down. It was just chaos all over. And I wasn't shying away from how that really made me feel. And it showed up in my art.
3: It was then, at the height of the pandemic, when Christopher discovered our program with Hubert Reeves. He bookmarked the two-part series called Finding Meaning in the Universe, and continues to replay it whenever he needs to be reminded of something Reeves calls the beauty of chance.
1: Because of chance, let me give you an idea. Imagine a number of snowflakes. What you notice is that there is structure there. All of them have 6 points. There is no exception to that.
0: We think we know so many different things. We have knowledge about so many different things, so many different facts and information. But the beauty of chance is incredible, that anything can happen.
1: There is law in the world, and this law is what makes the world structure. But you can look at as many crystals of snow, they will all be different. None of them will have the same shape. You can have them thousands or billions. Why? Because there is also chance. And the chance is the way this crystal move before it comes on the earth, the temperature, humidity, and so on. Chance is what permits the world not to be always the same. If you have only law, you have monotony. You have only one crystal. You have only one butterfly. You have only one person.
0: We are 7 billion. But maybe we don't quite know. There's still a possibility anything can happen. I love bringing that into my art. I love bringing that into my life. You have some structure, and then it's nice to just kind of let things go as they go. Don't get too concerned about it.
1: My idea is that law brings structure, and chance brings diversity, variety, creativity. You could have no art. If there was only one way to make a cantata by Johann Sebastian Bach, you would have only one cantata and you would not listen to them anymore.
0: When I have Hugh Reeves interviews playing and I'm sitting in front of my easel,
1: there would be no Mozart. There would be no nothing. There would be monotony.
0: It really helps remind me that life is beautiful.
2: So is chance and play the same thing, that there's play in nature, that it has the ability to go in different routes that we don't expect?
1: Exactly, and to create new things.
0: I think one thing that helped me get out of focusing on the negativity of what's going on in the world is back to that beautiful idea of there's beauty in chance, and everything's changing. And even though there's a lot of negativity in the world right now, that will change, and hopefully something more beautiful will come out in the end.
3: The beauty of chance, It's

itself a beautiful idea. It's one of many we're revisiting on Ideas during our series of special programs to mark our 60th anniversary. I'm Nahla Ayhed.

0: For our 60th anniversary series, we asked listeners, you, to tell us about an episode that inspired you in some life-altering way. And we heard from so many from across Canada and around the world, including a poet in Vancouver who told us that one of our shows on the right to privacy actually inspired him to write a sonnet.
1: I remember having a number of things that I was juggling on my to-do list that afternoon. I was at home and I was moving from prep for the college semester in September, correspondence with various people. And what I love about ideas is it really helps me focus on one thing. And this particular episode really answered questions that I'd had for quite some time about privacy in North America.
0: In September 2024, Ideas presented a five-part series recorded at the Stratford Festival called Brave New Worlds. The series focused on the Universal Declaration of Human Rights and set out to articulate the kind of future in which we want to live. Born out of the devastation of the Second World War, the Universal Declaration was intended to set the world on a new course. Some of the questions we'll be asking here: what new world were these rights supposed to create? What's the relationship between rights and realities, between calling for a more just world and actually bringing it into being? Today's panel is the second in the series, and we're looking at Article 12, the right to privacy. I'm joined by three very
1: My name is Kevin Spenst, and I'm a Vancouver author, principally a poet. I teach poetry at Simon Fraser University's The Writer's Studio. I'm also one of Ellie Kralji Gardner's poetry ambassadors.
0: Let's start just as a refresher with what the article says. Quote, "No one shall be subjected to arbitrary interference with his privacy, family, home, or correspondence, nor to attacks upon his honor and reputation. Everyone has the right to the protection of the law."
2: An episode on the right to privacy was playing in the background while Kevin Spenst was at home.
3: Very far back in the liberal tradition, we understand this idea that for freedom of expression to be really actualized, for people to be really free to express their minds, to think novel thoughts, to make interesting art, to innovate politically, you need private spaces to experiment with ideas. You need spaces of dissent. You need spaces of critique. You need spaces that are dangerous. You need spaces free from scrutiny. We know that when we're watched, or even when we think we're being watched, we behave differently. We self-censor.
0: Montreal lawyer Lex Gill was one of the guest speakers.
3: To articulate free ideas. But the reality is that the data collected by these private entities is precisely the data that the state wants access to. That government surveillance, policing, it piggybacks off of the market that's created by advertising.
1: The episode involves two or three lawyers who talk about the history of the legal definition of privacy. And I found it so fascinating to know that privacy had this legal history that dated back to the 1800s.
4: The starting point was in 1890, when Louis Brandeis, who later on had a very distinguished career in the United States Supreme Court, co-authored an article called The Right to Privacy. And this is the very first time that this ever
0: Michael Link is professor emeritus of law at Western University in London, Ontario, and one of the other speakers on our panel on the right to privacy.
4: What they were upset about was the use of photography and the use of this newfangled thing called a phone and yellow journalism about intruding into middle-class morality. And that's what basically they were arguing, we need to have this right to privacy.
1: And the irony listening to it really got me thinking, and I don't think I even finished the episode. I sat down and I started writing a poem. This sonnet has no IP address. I wrote this sonnet for CBC's Ideas as a thank you. I'm so grateful for bringing so much into my life, so many ideas. And

Well, I've been writing poems and giving them to people for the last 10 to maybe 20 years. And this is the first time that I thought to email a poem. Shall I compare privacy to a summer's day? 'Tis far more inward and temperature controlled. Outside, surveillance heats up from

0: case, unquote, illumined two lawyers to pen the right to privacy. We keep our cool listening to CBC's ideas in the unglamorous glare of home, our inner thermostat set by decisions unknown to anyone else, even as heat waves rise to tsunamis. And we know those butterfly wings on our planet's other side are not calling it in or posing as anything else. Anchored, dark, and chill, still we let silence sing its unseen strains. This sonnet borrows from Shakespeare's "Shall I compare thee to a summer's day?" But mine is "Shall I compare privacy to a summer's day?" And also incorporating some of that legal definition of privacy, its history, which begins in the 1880s with two lawyers from Boston who wrote The Right to Privacy, which emerged in response to newspapers, a quote-unquote new technology, the telephone, and also photography. All of these seemed like really interesting specifics to put into this poem. We keep our cool listening to CBC's ideas in the unglamorous glare of home, our inner thermostat set by decisions unknown to anyone else, even as heat waves rise to tsunamis. We also have a very big concern about climate change, and I put that in with heat waves rise to tsunamis. But I wanted to contrast all these big external concerns with what we have inside, which is that privacy to feel, to grieve, to celebrate whatever we want and however we want it. Dark and chill, still we let silence sing its unseen strains. This poem came out of listening to CBC's ideas, for which I'm so grateful. Not only grateful for this particular poem, but so many moments that have, let's say, sung a certain silence in my home. I might be listening to CBC through my earbuds, and if someone were to step into my place and see me, I think they'd see a particular look, a smile. I attribute to all the amazing work that goes into CBC's ideas.
1: Oh, thank you, Kevin. I hope you can see me smiling right now. What a thoughtful and creative gift for our 60th birthday. Now, as you know, it's tradition to celebrate a birthday or anniversary with a cake. Where and how that started, that's better left for another ideas episode. But the topic of traditions centered on food does lead us to our next group of listeners.
2: This whole group was a group of adventurers. Champlain and Lescarbot were only two.
1: They were inspired by a documentary from 25 years ago on the Order of Good Cheer, featuring explorer Samuel de Champlain. Former Ideas host Paul Kennedy told the story of the feast that Champlain held in the early 1600s, aiming to boost morale and fend off scurvy.
2: It's a feast of survival in a new land. It was a feast about surviving the winter. And it was also more than that. It brought together the French and the Mi'kmaq, and it created a friendship that lasted for years and years and years.
3: During the difficult winter of 1606-1607, in a tiny wooden palisade at Port Royal in the Annapolis Valley of Nova Scotia, Samuel Champlain created what was arguably the first cooking club or food fraternity on Canadian soil. He called it the Order of Good Cheer, and it lasted only that one winter. In tonight's program, we'll argue that the order ought to be revived, because it's almost impossible to imagine a more perfect idea.
4: The first winter they'd been in Acadia, it started snowing on the 6th of October that year. And by December, people started getting scurvy.
1: Paul was onto something. Because as it turns out,

0: A civil servant in Ottawa happened to be listening that night. Ross McLeod said to himself, I like food, and our winters are cold, so why don't I try recreating that meal with some of my friends?
1: Champlain was a map maker who couldn't have understood that scurvy was caused by vitamin deficiencies.
2: As a student in Nova Scotia, we actually learned about the Order of Good Cheer in history class.
1: That good food and friendly camaraderie would.
2: And as soon as I heard that first episode of Ideas on it, I started a train in motion that's been going for 25 years now.
1: He instituted the Order of Good Cheer.
2: The idea behind this really is one that, you know, nutrition and companionship are really important human needs. And as we've done this over time, we've been able to develop that among ourselves and with our guests. And how people did that centuries ago as a way of coping with living in a new world in difficult times.
0: One of the experts featured in the original documentary was Jo Marie Powers, a former professor from the School of Hospitality, Food and Tourism Management at the University of Guelph.
3: Well, you see, the French had had two disastrous winters in New France, and many of their men had died. And they thought that if they put everybody in good spirits by having these parties throughout the winter, that it would prevent scurvy. And not surprisingly, the feasting did help. It got men out hunting every day. It enlarged their food supply.
2: My name is Ross McLeod. I'm originally from Cape Breton down in Nova Scotia. I'm a retired public servant and a very amateur cook.
3: Some of them did die that
2: way. The very first meal included dishes, something called the l'éclat de moule, which is actually a rack of mussels that are cooked under a fire of pine needles, les gougères, cheese puffs made by Etienne, a pâté de chevreuil, which is...
4: My name is Etienne Gral. I am retired from the financial industry, including about 25 years in a financial crown corporation in downtown Ottawa. And I was born in Paris, France, of a Parisian dad, but who had Breton and Corsican background, and a Catalan mom, born in Barcelona and exiled in France during the Spanish Civil War, moved to Canada 28 years ago because I married a Canadian from Calgary.
2: Which is a venison pie and a number of vegetable dishes, and finishing with a prune and marzipan tart, which were probably the type of food that was actually eaten at that time for people who had the resources to produce the meal.
4: And of course, you know, as a Frenchman who grew up in a house where food mattered a lot, and with a lot of different regional influences in my background, I immediately was a willing partner and an explorer with Ross to try and roll up our sleeves and see what we could do with this idea of, not that we were starving, we were not, you know, we didn't have to fend off the elements that Samuel de Champlain and his crew did. But, you know, early winter in Canada is a good time to plan a good, cheerful menu and experiment with food.
5: I'm Vic Nishi. I'm born in Toronto, moved out to Calgary. My heritage is Japanese-Canadian, and it kind of features into my background and also into my food. I was not at the original dinner, and it was at a dinner subsequent to that at Etienne's that you described it, and it sounded so fabulous. And I think, so the reason why it became permanent, I believe, is because I missed the first one, and I wanted to be part of this.
0: And so it was that this episode of Ideas inspired a new tradition in Ottawa that continues to this day.
4: After a couple of episodes where we tried to really exploit the 17th century cooking, we realized that we were running out of runway there. So we started thinking, how do we change this? How do we inject some innovation in what we're doing here? We wanted to continue doing it because it was a fun happening. So that's where we started looking at what other kind of culinary influences can we embrace to build new menus.
0: From their first meal of mussels cooked over a bed of pine needles to a savory sushi-style Nanaimo bar made with salmon and rice, no two suppers have been the same. The Order of Good Cheer draws inspiration from a variety of sources, everything from old family recipes to world events. And each year, there's a new menu to create and celebrate.
2: So it's now 24 years since we heard that first broadcast.

0: podcast, and we are continuing to work on these meals year after year after year. And, you know, it's been an amazing full circle for us. Food is an idea, and the needs that people have for, you know, good companionship and a good nutrition at the same time.
1: What the program did is really give us the trigger and the framing for this culinary adventure. Had we not heard this program, we probably would have continued cooking, but without necessarily the same license to innovate and license to be creative. And in that, it was really kind of a reference point, a beacon that we've been following ever since. And it gave definitely shelf life to this initiative.
2: And of course, we do, I think, embrace the whole spirit of the Order of Good Cheer. We have it every year in November as we're moving into the winter season. Now, for us, the winter season is not a hardship because we love to ski and get in the outdoors, but the camaraderie of the group, the common love of good food and good cheer is central to that. And 25 years, I think, is just the beginning.
3: From breaking bread to composing a sonnet to one more listener story. This one from the land down under.
4: My name is Patrick Foreman. I live in Grafton, New South Wales, Australia. I have a special interest in attaching myself to my inner life as I age. I'm currently focusing on writing, and I do a little bit of bookbinding on the side.
3: Patrick Foreman and his wife, Ollie, used to love making things with their hands. She sadly passed away suddenly 5 years ago. But back when they were just starting their life together in the central tablelands of Australia, they built their own small house from clay. Not surprisingly, Patrick was also a potter. So it makes sense that the ideas episode, which has touched him the most, features an item also made by hand. We begin this episode with a cotton sack. It's old, from the mid-1800s, and embroidered onto it, in just 10 short lines, is a heartening and heart-wrenching story.
5: My great-grandmother Rose, mother of Ashley, gave her this sack when she was sold at age 9 in South Carolina.
3: Those spare lines tell us that Rose and Ashley were enslaved. The next two reveal what was in the sack.
5: It held a tattered dress, 3 handfuls of pecans, a braid of Rose's hair.
3: In the next line, the words are much larger. This was Rose's last message for her daughter, Ashley.
5: Told her, "It be filled with my love always." She never saw her again.
3: Then, near the bottom of the sack, the final 2 lines, a kind of author's note.
5: Ashley is my grandmother, Ruth Middleton, 1921.
3: Finding out who Ruth, Ashley, and Rose were, and unraveling the stories contained in that sack, that's what inspired Harvard historian Taya Miles to write her celebrated book, All That She Carried.
5: I first saw the sack in the winter of 2016, and I had been waiting to see it and longing to see it in person for several months.
3: All That She Carried has won a raft of awards, including the National Book Award and the Kundal History Prize.
4: There are so many episodes that I have thoroughly enjoyed over the years, but the one episode that immediately stuck in my mind was the episode about a slave woman who was making a carrying case, a sort of like a shoulder bag, for her daughter, her young 9-year-old daughter, to be sold as an individual away from her mother. And the thing that really struck me about that show was the love that was involved. There was the love in making of this carrying case. And the presenter, Nyla, she was full of love for this expression too. And it just was so moving and so effective to my feelings of life.
3: In February

0: 2023. I spoke with award-winning Harvard professor and historian Taya Miles. She detailed the painstaking process of tracking down the origins of this one cotton sack. It was sewn by Rose, a mother who was enslaved in the American South in the mid-1800s. She gave the sack to her 9-year-old daughter, Ashley, who was about to be sold.
1: It felt like a gut punch, but it also felt like inspiration. It felt like a clutching of the chest, and I think that was love. I felt very much like the love that Rose said would fill the sack was still present in it. And I almost felt as if there was a softening of time as I stood there in front of the sack, that there was a way in which the present was moving into the past, and that I, as a viewer, as a reader, was entering into the sack and the space of the sack, the emotional and psychological and historical room that the sack created.
2: In Australia, we didn't have slavery, but we had Aboriginal people, and the children were taken into more or less slavery. And that was a great ache in the heart of Indigenous people, and more non-Indigenous people saw this as a great wrong. And an act of parliament came about where basically the Prime Minister at the time said, "We are sorry."
1: By assembling the bag and its contents, Rose turned fear into love, committing herself to a fight for life. In toting the sack and its story, Ashley realized Rose's radical vision of Black persistence. In embellishing the cloth with her foremother's tale, Ruth committed this episode to family history and to American history. And now that the sack is in our hands, we cannot forget its layered lessons. Horrible things take place. Nevertheless, survival is possible. Hope can gain ground, and generations can be sustained. When we bear into the future the full knowledge of our past, we walk with hearts unfolded. We recognize the brutality of our species and as well the light in our spirits. We see that nothing is preserved and no child or grandchild is saved without brash acts of love and wild visions of continuance.
2: This bag was something that was handmade with great love and care, attached to me because both my wife and I were very much interested in handmade things. For many years, I was a potter, and it was a great love in my life. I have given bowls, jugs, cups, platters, all sorts of various items that I made. And it's a real thrill to me when I go to their places and I see that they still care for that object and it's part of their lives that they use on a daily basis.
0: Australian potter, letter writer, and ideas listener Patrick Foreman is one of many who were deeply touched by our episode with Taya Miles about her book, All That She Carried. The history of this one simple cloth sack is both an indictment of the past and an eloquent symbol of the resilience of love.
3: You have this term, liberation theology. Is your book a kind of liberation history?
1: Oh my goodness, Nala, I love you.
3: Well, you know what? I love you too.
1: Sweet. You didn't have to say that, but that's so sweet. I mean, you wouldn't, okay. In a few years, maybe, perhaps, if things go well, and my next book comes out, you will see how prescient your statement was. Your question was. Oh my goodness.
2: Yeah, listening to the show about the sack, it just made me realize how precious shows like Ideas can be, how they can mold different textures into our lives. And so that sort of carries on into my life now. And having listen to it again recently, it still reinforced my love of that actual story. And I think I've been blessed by that.
1: I'm not sure how much any one method can do or any one book or any one discipline can even do to move us toward

0: real liberation and all the meanings that that word might hold. But I do think we have to try. And I did try in this book to be a witness for Rose and for Ashley, for Ruth, to see them, to hear them, and to feel them. And I do think that in some way, that there is a liberatory quality to that, because we're lifting up who they were. We're lifting up their spirits. We're lifting up their persons.
1: I'm 79 now, and I still ride a bicycle every day, nearly every day, except Saturday. I naturally think of my evolution of life and what will be left for others to think about when I die. And it's just the way life is. It's just moves, always moving. When one person dies, it doesn't mean their memory dies with them.

What a fitting way to end this episode. Thank you, Patrick Forman. This series celebrating the 60th anniversary of Ideas is produced by Karen Chickaluck. Special thanks to Patrick Mooney, John Scaife, and Kate Zeman from CBC Library Services, as well as the teams at CBC Ottawa and Vancouver. Special thanks to Jane Sponigal of CBC Halifax. And of course, a huge thank you to our listener contributors. Joe Van Vulpen, Gary Jensen, Yvette Voisard, and the other members of the Ideas Discussion Group at Pictou Library in Nova Scotia. Christopher Cull of New Jersey, poet Kevin Spence of Vancouver, and Ross McLeod, Vic Nishi, Etienne Grahl, and Malcolm Imre of the Order of Good Cheer Dinner Club in Ottawa. Technical production by Emily Chiarvesio and Sam McNulty. The web producer of Ideas is Lisa Ayuso. Our senior producer is Nicola Lukšić. Greg Kelly is the executive producer of Ideas. And I'm Nala Ayad.

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1: I need to be in New York on Monday, LA on Tuesday, New York on Wednesday, LA on Thursday, New York on Friday. Got it. Got it.
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10: This is World Report. Good morning, I'm John Northcott. The multi-billion dollar

0: trading relationship between Canada and the United States is hitting another rough patch. Just as Trade Minister Dominic Leblanc wrapped up a trip to Washington, the Trump administration stunned Ottawa by proposing a 10% tariff on Canadian goods. The U.S. claims the new levy is for not effectively banning the import of products made with forced labor. Janice McGregor has been following this for us and joins us from our parliamentary bureau. Janice, is this a surprise?
1: John, the Trump administration needed to find a new guise, a new legal means for imposing a blanket global tariff on all its trading partners. The need's been urgent since the Supreme Court struck down its previous tariffs earlier this year. This forced labor probe was so broad, so vague, that blanket determination could be a foregone conclusion. Now, if he knew this was coming, Canada's lead minister, Dominic Leblanc, didn't let on for reporters yesterday, but he did sound resigned to this new reality.
2: It's not a surprise that the United States initiated these investigations. It won't surprise you that we share the concern of the Americans and other economic partners that we need to do everything we can together to face this challenge.
1: CUSMA-compliant goods are exempt. There's nearly 75 pages of exemptions, in fact, providing relief to American consumers for already inflated food products like beef, coffee, things like pharmaceuticals also. And these latest tariffs don't stack on top of tariffs, already adding a lot of inflation for things like steel and aluminum.
0: So, Janice, how could this impact CUSMA negotiations?
1: The uncomfortable truth is Canadian authorities have been found falling short of keeping goods made with forced labor out. Past CBC News investigations have found cotton clothing, tomato products with questionable supply chains on store shelves at major Canadian retailers. Aluminum supply chains in China are also tainted with forced labor concerns, but Canada agreed to import more Chinese electric vehicles anyway. Canada has passed laws against forced labor, but the U.S. listed this lack of enforcement among its list of trade irritants earlier this year. CUSMA goods may be exempt for now, but this global action could be new leverage during the review negotiations to force Canada and Mexico to block more Chinese goods or face consequences.
0: Janice McGregor reporting from Ottawa. Thanks, Janice.
1: You're welcome.
0: The war between the United States and Iran is intensifying once again after a series of overnight strikes. The U.S. military says it launched a new round of self-defense attacks on Iranian targets, while Iran fired off fresh strikes targeting American military bases. The CBC's Willie Lowry is following the latest developments from Jerusalem.
3: An Iranian drone attack damaged the passenger terminal of Kuwait International Airport. The country's army says a number of people were injured in what it is calling the, quote, criminal Iranian aggression. The latest escalation in a war that is supposed to be quiet, with both sides observing a ceasefire. In recent days, it has been anything but. U.S. Central Command says it launched self-defense strikes on a strategic island in the Strait of Hormuz after Iran launched ballistic missiles and drones at multiple Gulf allies. Central Command says the Iranian attacks failed to hit their targets and the ceasefire endures. Iran says it targeted the U.S.'s 5th Fleet headquarters in Bahrain in response to the U.S. strike on Keshem Island. In a statement, the country's foreign ministry said, quote, Iran reserves the right to defend itself against any country allowing the U.S. to use its territory or airspace to launch attacks against Iran. The foreign ministry adding that responsibility for the strikes lie not with Iran, but the rulers of Bahrain and Kuwait. The foreign ministry alleging that both countries, which are home to U.S. bases, had been used to support U.S. efforts against Iran. The tit-for-tat attacks come as diplomatic efforts to end the war have seemingly stalled, with the U.S. and Iran unable to agree to a framework that would end the conflict and reopen the Strait of Hormuz. Willie Lowry, CBC News, Jerusalem.
0: Violent clashes erupting on the streets of Southampton, England overnight, sparked by a controversial courtroom video. Demonstrators fought with riot police, throwing bricks and bottles outside the police station. The force is facing national backlash following the murder of Henry Nowak. Newly released body cam footage shows the 18-year-old handcuffed by police as he lay dying from stab wounds, and he complained he couldn't breathe. At least 21 people are dead after a building fire in India's capital.

0: New Delhi. Officials say the building was a bed and breakfast for patients and relatives visiting a nearby hospital. About 40 people were injured. It's still not known what sparked the fire. Veteran 60 Minutes correspondent Steve Pelley is out at CBS News. What appears to have been an internal squabble has now become very public, with Pelley calling out the network's new owners and executives for trying to stay in the good graces of President Trump. Apparently, everything came to a head after a tense staff meeting. CBC's Chris Reyes joins us now from Washington. So, Chris, what can you tell us about what led up to Pelley's dismissal?
1: Well, John, that staff meeting with the program's new executive producer, Nick Bilton, earlier this week turned confrontational. And in that meeting, Pelley reportedly accused Bilton and his boss, controversial and also new CBS News president Barry Weiss, of murdering 60 Minutes after two other 60 Minutes correspondents were fired last week. In a scathing letter obtained by several news outlets, Bilton said Pelley hijacked his first meeting and showed no interest in the future of the show. Bilton called Pelley's behavior a performative display of hostility enacted in front of the staff. Bilton said he hoped to sit down with Pelley to find a path forward, but he accused Pelley of making it clear that he was not interested in that.
0: Chris, what have we heard from Scott Pelley?
1: Yeah, Pelley released a full-page statement to several news outlets. He addressed the issue directly. He wrote, "The new owner of our network is casting 60 Minutes aside, apparently to curry a moment of favor with the Trump administration." This controversy, John, goes back to last year when CBS's parent company merged with Skydance, owned by the son of Trump ally Larry Ellison. Pelley goes on to say that new management instructed him to inject falsehoods and bias into a politically sensitive story, and that he has been told to include assertions that are unverified, referring to the firing of his two colleagues. Pelley said good people were silenced because they stood up for our audience. He said they stood up for fairness against forces of political bias. They stood up for professionalism against chaos. He said the waste was heartbreaking.
0: CBC's Chris Reyes in Washington. Thanks, Chris.
1: Thank you.
0: In Manitoba, hot and dry weather is fueling the wildfire risk across much of the province. Two wildfires burning out of control about an hour's drive northeast of Winnipeg. Both started over the weekend near Lac Des Bonnes. Local officials and residents are anxious about a potential repeat of 2025. Flames tore through more than 40 square kilometers in the region that year. Two people were killed. There are big worries in Newfoundland and Labrador over a potential summer strike at Marine Atlantic. The Crown Corporation is the only ferry service between the province and the Maritimes, and even a partial shutdown could have a major economic fallout. Peter Cowan has the details.
2: I think it's really concerning.
3: Anne-Marie Boudreau is head of the St. John's Board of Trade. She says if workers at Marine Atlantic are able to strike, it would cause a huge disruption.
2: A lot of perishable food that comes to the island portion of Newfoundland and Labrador comes via Marine Atlantic. We get a lot of medical supplies that come that services the entire island that come via Marine Atlantic. So we're talking about a critical link.
3: Workers represented by Unifor started bargaining last year. In April, talks broke down despite the help of a federal mediator. Workers could be in a legal strike position by the end of the month. The Labor Relations Board ruled Marine Atlantic is an essential service, so workers can't walk off the job. But the union is now proposing that if a strike does happen, service could be cut to just three crossings a week, down from four crossings a day.
4: Marine Atlantic is an essential service for us.
3: Premier Tony Wakeham says he doesn't want to see any cuts during a busy summer season, with tourists coming in and more than $1 billion worth of seafood going out.
4: Yeah, any kind of a slowdown in Marine Atlantic is a problem for us.
3: Federal Finance Minister François-Philippe Champagne was in Newfoundland, where he was asked about the ferry service.
5: This is going to require all our attention.
3: The union wouldn't comment, but in an update posted online, it says talks broke down before monetary issues could even be discussed. Peter Cowan, CBC News, St. John's.
0: And that is the latest national and international news from World Report. If your kids have questions about what they hear in the news, we have answers. Check out cbckidsnews.ca, cbckidsnews.ca. I'm John Northcott. This is CBC News.
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0: Hey, everybody. I'm Jamie Poisson. Today, we're talking with the premier of Manitoba, Wahb Kanew, a former journalist. Kanew made history 2.5 years ago, becoming the first First Nations premier of a Canadian province. And he has been making headlines recently. Wading into the conversation about Alberta separatism, national infrastructure projects, and Indigenous consultation. Premier, thank you so much for being with me. It's really great to have you today.
1: Yeah, thanks for having me on your show.
0: So I think I have to start with the issue that's looming over the country right now, separatism. You have often spoken about the need for unity amongst Canada's premiers, especially in the face of trade tensions with the U.S. But that unity is really being stress tested right now over Alberta Premier Daniel Smith's decision to hold a referendum on separation. You are calling for a pause on referendum talks for at least a year, right? And just how would that solve, you think, the fundamental fractures here?
1: Well, I don't think there should be a referendum at all, just to be very clear. The holding off for a year or two, I guess, is just a way of phrasing it to try to recognize some of how some people are feeling in Alberta. But no, I love Canada, and somebody's got to stick up for our country, and a lot of people will in the coming months. But I think the best thing is if just there was no referendum at all and we were just focused on Canada and focused on fighting Trump and focused on continuing to be the best country out there.
0: I want to ask you about an exchange between you and the Premier of Alberta last week. So during the closing press conference of the Western Premier's meeting, you kind of jumped in when Premier Smith said that the court was wrong and anti-democratic when it ruled that the government had failed to properly consult First Nations around the referendum question.
2: But we want to make sure that we have a very clear understanding of what the duty to consult really means and what it doesn't mean. And I think at the moment, there's a lack of clarity on that.
0: She was saying essentially that the duty to consult should be applied to major projects, not citizen initiative petitions, et cetera.
3: And you've talked a lot about...
4: Sorry, I'd like to respond. So I think we know that is not correct, a lot of what you just said there, Premier Smith, specifically.
0: And why was it important for you to speak up in that moment?
1: Well, I love Canada, and I don't want to see campaigns to break it up. And in particular, I don't want to see campaigns to break up Canada that are based on fake news. And that description that you just repeated there is not true. Like, that is not an accurate description of the facts, as I explained in that clip. The court wasn't ruling that the duty to consult should quash the people trying to gather the petitions for the referendum, right? The court ruled that the way the UCP handled the referendum law required them to fill the duty to consult. So separatists are mad right now in Alberta. They should be mad at the UCP for the way they bungled the referendum. Bigger picture, if you're going to try and break up the country, don't do it on false pretenses.
0: I was watching that exchange just through my computer screen. I wasn't in the room. It felt a bit tense to me. Did it feel that way to you?
1: No.
0: Okay. How come? Could you elaborate for me a little bit?
1: Well, I mean, we had a similar conversation earlier. So Daniel Smith, Premier Smith, would know what I was going to say if she went down that road. And yeah, so I don't know.
0: Coming out of that conference, Premier Smith said that
2: rather than lecturing Albertans about what they should and should not do and should believe and shouldn't, I would like to see other premiers give, as I am, reasons to feel confident in the Western partnership and reason to feel confidence in Canada.
0: And what is your response to essentially the accusation from the Alberta premier that you're like lecturing Albertans?
1: Well, I said what I meant, and I meant what I said, and I encourage people to look at my commentary, which was don't have a referendum. And why don't you, if you're upset with Justin Trudeau, who's no longer the prime minister, why not just take a look at the country and see if we get these pipelines built? Mm-hmm. There's obviously a ton of focus from the federal government to try and build a pipeline going west. And in Manitoba, we're very interested in building up a pipe to go to the

0: Port of Churchill. Both of those things would help Alberta in the future, where there's already pipelines currently exporting Alberta energy that go through our province and others. So we are doing a lot right now, and I'd like to see us do more in the future. So yeah, I think that's a positive message for Alberta.
1: I want to get to the Port of Churchill in a couple of minutes, but just before we do, BC Premier David Eby reacted to Alberta's recent energy deal with Ottawa, which essentially paved the way for that pipeline that you were talking about to the West Coast. He said that Canada needs to stop rewarding bad behavior.
2: We cannot have bad behavior decide who gets engaged with by the federal government. We need to hold this country together. We need to fight for this country every single chance.
1: And that premier shouldn't get their projects prioritized by threatening to leave the country.
2: If separatist premiers, others get all of the attention of the federal government, we cannot.
1: Do you agree with Premier Eby here? Is Ottawa rewarding bad behavior?
0: I think Ottawa, meaning Mark Carney, is what I interpret you're asking about. He's got a tough job right now with what's going on. And I think he's doing a good job given the cards that he's been dealt. Myself, it's not really about Premier Smith and I or Premier Eby and Premier Smith. It's about Albertans and it's about Manitobans and it's about Canadians. And I love this country. And I think the thing you got to remember is that like the vast, vast majority of Albertans love Canada too. And want it to remain part of it. So if anything, I'm just trying to help give voice to what I think is a sizable silent majority in that province.
1: Yeah, do you think that Alberta, though, is getting special treatment right now?
0: Well, it should. We should all get special treatment based on what we bring to the Confederation.
1: But more than Manitoba, because of their threats to, you know, have this referendum. Do you think their pipeline is being prioritized over your projects that you want to push forward?
0: No, I love Albertans and I love Canadians and I love Manitobans. So I just think the positive way is to try and bring people together. And, you know, if you wanted to talk politics, and I mean like you in the general sense, not you specifically, the host of this show, if you want to talk politics, that's a recipe to continue arguing forever. But if you want to build something, we just roll up our sleeves and get to it. That's how you bring people together.

0: Well, let's talk about the project that you're into, which is, as you mentioned,
1: I'm into a lot of the projects for the record, but yeah, we got one in Manitoba that we're
0: Churchill. Pushing. Let's do Churchill, right? It's at the top of your, fair for me to say, it's at the top of your national infrastructure project list.
1: Yeah.
0: But there are a lot of challenges with this potential project, right? You would need expanded rail systems for heavier freight. You'll need all season road access. And right now the highways end 300 kilometers away from Churchill. And then there's the port itself, which will also need to be kind of year round, right? It's only open for about 4 months a year right now. And given all of these challenges, do you think you've put a lot of backing into a project that, I know many people think has a very slim chance of going forward?
1: That's just the haters who have other projects they're trying to back.
0: There are haters out here. I mean, haters in your province, certainly.
1: You got to understand, like, everybody who talks to media, like, they have their own secret project in their back pocket. And so they're like, oh, yeah, Churchill never happened. But, you know, this other port or this other project, you know, that's where it's at. It's kind of funny. It is very political. Everyone's jockeying for position. The most serious challenge, like, of the ones you listed, like, the first two would get built as a matter of course. And the most serious logistical challenge is the ice. But here's what I would say to people, like, on the climate change front, it is very clear that this shipping lane is going to open by the end of the century. And so this shipping lane will be used by the end of the century in the coming decades. So the question is for us, knowing that, how much economic activity do we want to pull forward into our time? Or do we want to just kind of wait and let that happen in the future? I think, you know, given what's happening with Trump right now, given what's happening with Alberta's desire to export more energy, I think we should open the shipping lane now. The federal government continuously talks about how they've got like 16 to 20 icebreakers on order that they'll be taking delivery on in the coming years and for the next decade. So let's put some of those to work, opening up a shipping lane. It's all good to use icebreakers to patrol the coasts, particularly the northern coast. It's all good to have icebreakers to keep shipping lanes open for places like the Port of Montreal. So why not

0: the Port of Churchill as well?
1: The Carney government has given us a couple of years to kind of get all of these challenges sorted out here. 4 years, right? If not, I guess the idea is that the port expansion won't go ahead. It took 12 to 13 years for...
0: I don't know if it's an ultimatum, to be clear. So, like, I think that's the prime minister's target. And I'm the one who interpreted as we need a deadline to do this by 2030.
1: Well, just...
0: Yeah, I'm the one who's put that spin on it, to be clear.
1: Let's even talk about it as a target, right? It took 12 to 13 years for both the Trans Mountain Pipeline and Kitimat to be planned and approved. And just, you know, this is for about 4 years is what many people would call a completely undoable timeline here. And is this a polite way of Carney telling you this is not at the top of his national priority list?
0: I don't know. You'd have to ask the prime minister that.
1: Well, I mean, you talk to the prime minister way more than I do. Like, do you think that this is at the top of his national priority list?
0: He keeps mentioning it. It's in the federal budget this year. So seems like they like it.
1: But it's not, it's notably not one of the nation building priority projects on the list. Like, do you think they're squarely behind it or?
0: I do. I've had a number of CBC journalists try to joust about what's on the list. And if you ask the feds, they will tell you that nothing's on the list right now. So we're in the running. I think there's maybe 11 projects that are consistently mentioned as nation building projects and nation building strategies. And Churchill is one of them. So we're going to use that window of opportunity to open an economic corridor through the north. So if you wanted to build something fast, what I would suggest is, one, you get Indigenous nations on board and provide regulatory certainty. So if you had a pipeline that was entirely within one provincial jurisdiction, as this one might be, that could help provide a regulatory pathway going forward. And then the other thing is you probably want to structure the construction phase in a way maybe similar to what we did in Manitoba with the Manitoba-Minnesota Transmission Project, where we had multiple contractors working at the same time. And there was an incentive structure baked in so that if one contractor finished their length of the transmission project, they could take over and take money off the table, basically, from the other contractors who were moving more slowly. Other countries do things like this. Russia, China, other countries do this. They decide on a big goal. They put their best minds, they put the biggest, you know, policy heavyweights onto things, and then they get them done. We've been threatened by the most powerful nation on the earth for the past year. And like, what's our response to that be? To just like throw up our hands and say, oh, we don't do difficult things in Canada? I refuse to accept that. Instead, I think, you know, you should respond to this historic moment and say, it's never been done before. Well, now's the time to do it. And there's engineering challenges, get the engineers ready. There's transportation and logistical challenges, get the logistics experts in here, you know?
1: You're getting quite a bit of pushback from First Nations groups in your own province, right?
0: Which ones?
1: The Garrison Seti, for example, the Grand Chief of the Northern First Nations Advocacy Organization Manitoba in Manitoba, says any new projects must respect and protect treaty rights. Jerry Daniels, Grand Chief of the Southern Chiefs Organization, is concerned about the long-term environmental sustainability of energy projects in the north. Clayton Thomas Muller, member of the Cree Nation, if these groups oppose the building of pipelines...
0: They're all working with us, though. The premise of your question
1: is they're
0: incorrect.
1: They're concerned, right? If they end up opposing...
0: But I didn't hear any criticism of Churchill there.
1: Well, if they're proposing the building of pipelines in northern Manitoba...
0: No, but what I'm telling you is that the folks that you named, the elected folks in particular, Garrison Seti and Jerry Daniels, are working with us.
1: If they end up opposing a pipeline project... what happens?
0: Well, it's completely hypothetical because they're working with
1: us. Do you think that they will inevitably support one if it goes ahead?
0: They're working with us right now. They're involved in the Manitoba Crown Indigenous Corporation, which is our joint venture with Indigenous nations to build this project.
1: But do they not have, they have concerns though, right? Current concerns. They might be working with you right now, but they're raising those concerns to you.
0: I'm concerned about your question, to be honest. You have people who are actively working with us to build this project and you're trying to characterize them as opposed to it.
1: Okay. I mean, here's sort of a quote from Clayton Thomas Muller. We need to mobilize to protest these carbon intensive proposals and false climate solutions.

0: that Mr. Canoe is proposing. It is also extremely insensitive to be talking about pipelines being built across the permafrost of the North and trade corridors to Churchill at the same time as 21,000 climate refugees from Manitoba have registered as evacuees with the Red Cross. That's from last summer, you know, and so I just, if there is opposition to this.
1: That's an environmental activist though. Like the environmental activists are always going to have their say.
0: Okay. So just to be clear, you see no hurdles here to building these pipelines, when it comes to Indigenous opposition.
1: Well, no, I don't think there is Indigenous opposition.
0: Okay.
1: I think you're inventing that for the sake of your question.
0: Okay, good. It's good. That is good to know. I'm not trying to invent it, just trying to get some clarity. Uh-huh. Let's move on to some of your domestic policies. Your government has been making headlines for a couple of different tech policies. And I want to talk to you about the ban on social media and AI chatbots for teens under 16 in Manitoba. This is something that the federal government is seriously considering. And Saskatchewan Premier Scott Moe says that his province studied this, but ultimately decided against it. Part of the argument is that the province has acted, that if the province has acted alone, it would create this kind of patchwork of rules across the country that would not be helpful. And just why did you come to a different conclusion there?
1: Social media is harming our kids. It's harming our whole society, but kids are most vulnerable because their brains are still developing. And we have the capability to act as a province. And so I think we have the responsibility to take action to protect kids. So I've spoken to Minister Miller and folks at the federal level. We have a good working relationship. I wish them well. But when you look at anxiety, depression, body image issues, potentially even worse forms of harm to kids, which I don't need to name. I think everybody knows. And then you weigh that against passing the jurisdictional buck or pointing at we need time. Like, no, we're going to take the time to do it right. But at the same time, we're not going to look for excuses to take action on something that is very, very damaging to young people. And it's, I think we would all agree, also damaged our society.
0: Can you tell me more about how you think it's going to work exactly? Like, I've heard you talk about bringing in a commissioner, yep, or a regulator whose job would be to get the tech companies to comply with the ban. And just how confident are you that a provincial regulator will be listened to? I know Australia is having a heck of a time with this right now.
1: Yeah, I think we're looking at quite a bit of a different approach compared to what Australia is doing. Yes, we're thinking about implementing a commissioner. And the point there is to have the sort of regulatory back and forth that exists in every other sector of the economy. And the big social platforms and AI platforms are, there's a lot of publicly traded companies in there. And publicly traded companies, or they're about to IPO. And publicly traded companies don't like having regulatory or fines hanging over them. And so I think there would be cooperation just as other companies in the broader economy participate with provincial regulators. And when you get that back and forth, you might see a conversation like consider Alphabet that owns YouTube. And you could say, well, that's a social platform and it's causing harm. But then the commissioner could come in and say, but you know, are you willing to create a platform like YouTube Player for education, which has no, which currently exists for the record? I'm just giving this an example of something that they could do within the realm of plausibility. Could you create YouTube Player for education that has no infinite scroll, that has no autoplay, that has no recommendation engine around it? So basically you remove all of the harmful, addictive parts of the technology and you make that safe for kids.
0: That was part of my conversation with Rob Canoe, Premier of Manitoba. If you want to listen to the full episode, you can find Front Burner wherever you get your podcasts or on YouTube. I'm Jamie Poisson. Thanks so much for listening.
2: 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It is 5:30.

0: And right now in Regina, the sky is mostly cloudy. The temperature is 9 degrees. In Saskatoon, there's mist in the air and it is 13 degrees. I'm Tori Gillis. One of the people living in a home that burned down in Saskatoon's Hampton Village says he is still in shock. The fire destroyed 4 houses, 6 garages, and damaged many others last Friday. Ravaday Singh was renting one of the homes with his sister and 2 friends. He was in the basement when he smelled smoke.
1: I run upstairs and I see the kitchen is burning. Like the moment I went there, half of the kitchen was gone. And I just run upstairs to my sister, grab them, and just run out of the house. And that's the only thing I can do.
0: Singh came to Canada from India 3 years ago and has been working at Da India Curry House. His boss has rented a place for staff to stay. They didn't have tenant insurance and lost everything. The Saskatoon Fire Department says the cause of the fire is still under investigation. People in Saskatoon are preparing for more water in the river. A record-breaking snowfall will lead to a stronger current and flow rate over the next few weeks. Water levels have been low for the past few years. The Prairie Lily Ferry said low water was why it stopped sailing last week. David Ukrainitz rows along the South Saskatchewan 5 days a week. He says higher water levels might disrupt his plans.
2: The river can be too high, too fast, and then on the other side, too low and too slow. There's always those extremes that we have to deal with.
0: Snowmelt is already entering Lake Diefenbaker and pressing against the Gardiner Dam. The Water Security Agency will release it gradually. The water level is set to gradually rise this month and then fall again in July and August. When Asia Mills Daniels receives her grade 12 diploma this month, it will mark 2 milestones. She'll be the first member of her family ever to graduate from high school, and she'll be in the first grade 12 class to graduate from Regina's Cornwall Alternative School in its 53-year history. Students struggling at other mainstream Regina high schools are sometimes referred to Cornwall. Until this year, they had to leave after grade 11 because it didn't offer grade 12.
3: It was so comforting to know that I could stay here till grade 12 and not go to a different school and try to restart over somewhere else.
0: Mills Daniels enrolled in Cornwall during her grade 9 year. Her mother had just died and Mills Daniels had not been attending school. She says the teachers and counselors at Cornwall have helped her find a job and apply to Sask Polytech. She wants to become a social worker and to return to the school to help students like herself. It's now 5:33 and it's misty and 13 degrees in Saskatoon. In Regina, it's mostly cloudy and 9 degrees. This is CBC News. The Trump administration is planning more tariffs for many of its trading partners, including Canada. The levy is 10% or more. That comes in a report released early this morning by the U.S. Trade Representative. It accuses Canada and dozens of other countries of importing goods made with forced labor. The report criticizes them for failing to address the issue and calls that inaction unacceptable, saying it creates an uneven playing field American companies paying legal wages cannot reach. Hundreds of kids from kindergarten through grade 8 in Regina spent yesterday planting hundreds of native seedlings. The students at Argyle Elementary School worked for hours at Kinsman Park. An organizer says they covered around 270 square meters. They focused on native plants such as Manitoba maples, pin cherries, and Saskatoon berries. Kenzie Melcher is one of the students and says she looks forward to visiting her plants after they've grown.
4: The trees will make the park look a lot nicer and healthier, and it will be fun to come back in a few years and see how all the plants have grown.
0: Staff at the school and volunteers at the Regina Ski Club organized the event. And that's your news this hour from CBC Saskatchewan. We have temperatures ranging from 1 degree at Stony Rapids up to 13 at North Battleford this hour. In Regina and Saskatoon, we're expecting a high up to 19 degrees with a chance of showers or thunder showers. For the north today, you can also expect a chance of showers and thunderstorm risk with highs up to 18 degrees.
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6: 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I'm Charmaine Cozier. Each week,

week. One question, four expert witnesses, and an answer. 1881, Bulgaria. A brand new currency goes into circulation in a southeastern European country. It's called the lev.

0: In the 1990s, a severe financial crisis saw the currency devalue and inflation soar. It survived that too. Now, more than 140 years after it was first minted, Bulgaria has left the lev behind. In January this year, it became the 21st member of a group of European Union countries where the euro is the official currency. Those states also have a monetary policy and central bank in common. West African countries have had similar plans for a while. So this week we're asking, what's the future for monetary unions?
1: Part 1. Change.
2: Joining the monetary union for Bulgaria is full financial integration and completion of a long-term process.
0: Milica Garneva is an associate professor at the Faculty of Economics and Business Administration at Sofia University, St. Clement Oritsky in Bulgaria. The long journey towards monetary union membership started years before Bulgaria joined the European Union in 2007. It had a severe financial crisis between 1996 and 1997. At one point, the monthly inflation rate reached 242%.
2: And just to give you a sense of what it is like to live in Bulgaria in the mid-1990s, I would say that the standard of living declined so much that it was comparable to the one straight after the Second World War.
0: So in 1997, a strict monetary system known as the Currency Board was introduced to tackle hyperinflation and restore economic stability. One of the emergency measures fixed or pegged the Bulgarian lev exchange rate to the German Deutschmark. Since 1999, it's been pegged to the euro after Germany adopted it. The stabilising effect comes from anchoring the reputation of a strong, stable currency to a weaker one. That connection restores investor and consumer confidence and reins in extreme exchange rate movements. Bulgaria committed to make the euro its national currency when it joined the EU in 2007. It officially submitted documents to start that process 13 years after its membership began.
2: It took us so long for many reasons, but we had a few delays due to the financial crisis and its prolonged aftermath in Bulgaria. And we also had to go through the aftermath of the COVID shock. So it took us a lot of years to be ready to join the euro area, but we didn't have any issues with the fiscal discipline. And because of the currency board arrangements, the monetary policy was very much restricted.
0: Countries that adopt the euro transfer their national powers for issuing currency, setting main interest rates and other monetary policies to the European Central Bank.
2: And in the European Central Bank now, we will play a certain role in taking the decisions. And we didn't have this before. So that is the most important thing interesting about Bulgaria, that we don't change a lot the monetary policy. We will continue following strict rules, but now as an official member of the euro area.
0: Other economic standards covering areas like inflation, long-term interest rates and public debt must also be met. The European Union Council formally approved Bulgaria's Eurozone entry in July 2025. In January this year, it became the new official currency.
2: First of all, many Bulgarians travel to Greece and they use euros in Greece. And much more Bulgarians are traveling across the European Union. So the euro was in the wallets and pockets of Bulgarian people much before we started talking about actually joining the euro area.
0: But not everyone embraces the euro.
2: Maybe the biggest fear was related to prices and inflation, but also things like national identity and security were certain issues. All this happened in the context of the Russia-Ukrainian war, and this war brought in a lot of uncertainty. Joining the euro area means more opportunities for investments, and for trade, and for economic development, and for

0: economic convergence, but of course these are only opportunities. We need wise and prudent economic policy so that we take advantage of those new opportunities.
1: Time for our next expert witness.
2: Part 2, the secret sauce.
3: I'm Barry Eichengreen. I'm a professor of economics and political science at the University of California, Berkeley. And my new book is entitled Money Beyond Borders, From Croesus to Crypto.
1: When and why did the first monetary unions form?
3: The answer really depends on what you mean by a monetary union. You could mean where different countries or kingdoms mint their own coins and they agree to mint them to a common standard. They each have their own mint, but they allow those coins to circulate across their mutual borders. That's a form of monetary union. They go back really formally to the 19th century with cases like the Scandinavian Monetary Union.
1: That was established between Denmark and Sweden in 1873. Norway joined it 2 years later.
3: The Nordic countries basically operated one such, the so-called Latin Monetary Union earlier in the 19th century involving France and a number of other European countries. Those would be the principal examples, I think.
1: Those alliances aimed to encourage economic integration and a smoother trading process. They kept their central banks and currencies separate.
3: They used coins, but they could use banknotes as well. But it was really problems with the small change, if you will, that led to the monetary unions, that there were different coins that weighed different amounts, that contained different amounts of precious metal. And when they circulated side by side in a non-standardized form, that could create all kinds of confusion where people would be trying to get rid of the less than full-bodied coins and try to acquire to hoard the more valuable versions. So everybody had to basically put the coins under a microscope before deciding to buy or sell them.
1: Back in the 1870s, an international monetary system saw countries link the value of their domestic currency to a fixed weight of gold. It was called the gold standard.
3: Well, the idea of standardization goes back much, much further. I trace it back to the Greek and Roman empires when the state basically sought to produce coin that was standardized. And when it had a good reputation, that coin would circulate outside the kingdom or republic or state in question. It would become kind of an international standard. But that's not a monetary union. That's an ancient version of what we have today globally with the dollar. The U.S. dollar is not a part of a global monetary union, but it is used around the world because it's a widely recognized standard of value.
1: So what makes a currency more dominant than others?
3: I think the secret sauce is size, stability, and liquidity. It has to be the currency of a large economy that does a lot of cross-border business. It has to have a reputation for stability, for holding its value. And it has to be easy to buy and sell, to transact in. That's the liquidity part. And I think I would add another ingredient, which is security. It has to be the currency of a country that can defend its borders, that is secure, and that has allies that are willing to hold and use its currency.
1: Are there any historical currencies that had the same status that the dollar does now?
3: Yes, there were. So before the dollar, there was the pound sterling, which was the currency in which a majority of the world's trade and payments were denominated and executed in the 19th century. And to an extent, before that, there was the Dutch guilder in the 17th and 18th centuries. And if you want to go back further in time, there were the currencies of the Italian city-states of Florence and Genoa and Venice. Some of them were trading powers. They had far-flung banking networks that they operated, so they were consequential in trade and finance.
1: The Eurozone is the largest monetary union. Around 358 million people use the euro across 21 European Union countries.

0: it's not the same as what went before.
1: What we have today in Europe, the euro area, is a different kind of monetary union where there's only one monetary authority, not a different monetary authority in each country, and a standardized currency and coinage that circulates throughout the area.
0: And what are your thoughts then of the future of the euro? I mean, it wasn't intended to be a global currency, was it? But does it have the potential to be?
1: It has the potential to play a larger global role. The euro is important only in Europe's neighborhood. Eastern European countries that do not yet belong to the European Union in North Africa, but not in Asia, not in Latin America. And I think banks, firms, governments in Asia, in Latin America, who are growing uncomfortable about their dependence on the dollar for international transactions will be looking increasingly toward Europe.
0: Meanwhile, some West African countries have plans to share a common currency. Time for our next expert witness.
2: Part 3, opportunities.
3: The main purpose is to improve the quality of living of the population at the end of the day.
0: Mohamed Ben Omar Indey is an economics professor at Cheikh Anta Diop University in Senegal's capital, Dakar. Before that, he was Director General of the West African Monetary Agency, an independent body of the Economic Community of West African States, or ECOWAS. ECOWAS was founded in 1975 to improve regional economic and political integration. There's free movement of goods and citizens between member countries, which includes Senegal, Nigeria, the Gambia, Ghana, and Liberia.
3: If you look at the ECOWAS, the West African Community, we have almost more than 400 million of population. That is a large market. More than 60% is young. The population will have opportunity to move from one country to another to find a job. This is one also a criteria of observing a successful monetary union.
0: In January 2025, Mali, Burkina Faso and Niger, which are all under military rule following coups, formally withdrew from the then 15-member ECOWAS after refusing its demand to restore civilian leadership. They still belong to the Free Trade Scheme as part of a different alliance. ECOWAS is one of several regional economic unions on the continent.
3: So we have in Africa mainly 5 economic community zones in East Africa, Western Africa, Southern, in North Africa, and Central Africa. So they are at different level of progress in terms of monetary integration. The ECOWAS have made significant progress, I think, more than the other community. And also we have the monetary union that is being implemented through a clear and comprehensive roadmap that will be at the end of 2027.
0: That roadmap includes launching a single currency called the ECO, pegged to the euro. Before joining the new monetary union, ECOWAS members will need to meet strict criteria, including on inflation, budget shortfalls, debt, and exchange rate stability. A single currency would remove transaction costs linked to converting currencies for businesses doing cross-border trading.
3: And we know that this situation of common currency will help economies that are small-sized economies, small-sized companies, to be able to develop out of their country, and also opportunities to diversify their economy and to better integrate the international community and the world economy.
0: The original rollout date for the unified ECO currency was 2003, but it's been postponed multiple times for multiple reasons. ECOWAS member states were struggling to meet targets for joining the monetary union. And that's before the COVID-19 pandemic hit global economies hard in 2020. Parts of the region have also seen political instability and coups.
3: So we'll wait and see what will happen. But another delay will be unfortunate in terms of hope, in terms of even commitment from the states to be involved in this monetary union.
0: There's already a group in the region with one currency. The West African Economic and Monetary Union has 8 members: Senegal, Ivory Coast, Benin, Burkina Faso, Guinea-Bissau, Mali, Niger, and Togo. They all use the CFA franc, introduced by France to West African colonies in 1945. There's also a Central African CFA franc, but they're not interchangeable. The African Union is a continent-wide organisation with members from all countries.

0: Its goals include promoting peace, prosperity, and unity.
1: In the objective of the African Union, we have to build in Africa in the process of having one African economy or African united economies, and at the end to have one common currency for the entire Africa. So the objective is to build a strong and competitive monetary union in each of these economic community, and at the end to merge them to have one union for the entire Africa. Africa should work towards that. But prior to that, we have to work towards the stabilization of our economies and also giving more and more priority to some key issues like employment and also reducing poverties and inequalities within the entire African zone.
0: Africa's road towards a single currency is rocky and long. If other regions move in that direction, what might more common currencies mean for the most used one in the world? Time to call our final expert witness.
2: Part 4, Top Dollar.
3: Well, every country, in a way, wants to have people use its currency. That's a way to increase trade, to increase over-the-border financial investment.
0: Dr. Judy Shelton is a senior fellow at the Independent Institute, a nonpartisan public policy and research organization based in Oakland, California. She's also a former economic advisor to US President Donald Trump during his first term in office.
3: So unless a country can offer a currency deemed superior to the dollar, if they had already been using it, they stand to lose investment and lose trade opportunities. So you'd have to convince the government and the people that this is somehow a better option to get away from the dollar. But I can't think of a case where that would be true.
0: The US dollar is the most frequently used currency for global trade. It's used to price and buy oil. Central banks hold significant amounts of US dollars as part of foreign exchange reserves, which can be used to pay down international debt or settle overseas trade payments.
3: According to the Federal Reserve, the dollar is involved in over 50% of transactions worldwide. So the dollar still has a very strong role, a dominant role in the global financial system. I think that some countries resent this prominent position of the dollar in terms of currency and financial markets. And there may be, when we see countries trying to move away from that or move to other currencies or gold instead of the dollar, they're expressing their concern about being overly reliant on the United States. I think that explains the interest, for example, among the BRICS countries, Brazil, Russia, India, China, South Africa, in trying to find an alternative currency to the dollar. Brazil hosted the BRICS countries last year, and that prompted a post by President Trump saying that if countries are seeking to displace the dollar, that could be grounds for higher tariffs. He definitely appreciates the position of the U.S. as being the issuer of the world's dominant global reserve currency, and he saw it as a threat.
0: So would it be fair to say then that the dollar is at the heart of the world's largest informal monetary union?
3: That's an interesting way to put it, because it's sort of the best way. It's voluntary. The U.S. doesn't force countries, and notwithstanding the statement I just made that President Trump was ready to frown upon a country that deliberately sought to displace the dollar, but mostly it's voluntary. We've always said that's up to the country and they have to decide if it's right for them, but we're not making special dispensation to accommodate them.
0: Ecuador and El Salvador are independent countries where the US dollar is the official currency. Several others, including Cambodia, Liberia, and Zimbabwe, accept US dollars alongside their own currencies.
3: We always talk about the global economy. It's amazing we don't have a common currency that would work across borders, so we would never have to worry about exchange rates and these disruptions and these distortions and unfair trade practices of currency manipulation and having one central bank raise rates against the other. I think the world would be better if we had a level international monetary playing field.
0: So back to our main question, what's the future?

0: for monetary unions. Bulgaria's recent entry has grown the largest one, the Eurozone. Over in West Africa, 2027 is the newest launch deadline for its common currency. As our expert witness in the region said, we'll wait and see what will happen. Monetary unions can offer a range of economic benefits from being part of a large unified group. The major trade-off is the loss of an independent monetary policy, so a country's ability to respond to national economic shocks is limited. So the future rests on the economic health of potential members and whether the gains they make are worth more than what they give up. Thank you for joining us on The Inquiry from the BBC World Service. Don't forget to discover more of our podcast episodes wherever you get yours. Find them in the Inquiry feed. Tap subscribe to stay updated. This episode of The Inquiry was written and presented by me, Charmaine Cozier. The producers were Daniel Rosny and Jill Collins, researcher Evie Yubsley, editor Tom Bigwood, and technical producer Toby James.
1: That was The Inquiry from the BBC. I'm Saroja Coelho here on CBC Radio 1. Have a great day.
2: 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I'm Candice Lipsky. 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

Up Today, we'll find out about the importance of clean air, dive into a new documentary about a story nearly lost to history, and get the very latest on Kuzma negotiations. Stay with us. This is Saskatoon Morning.

0: Jesse Anton joins us right now. Good morning, Jesse. What's making news?
1: Good morning, Candace. And we have some good news to start things off today. Wildfire evacuees from Red Earth Cree Nation will be able to start returning home today. So according to an update on the nation's Facebook page, the Cayford fire no longer deemed a threat, according to the Band and Council. So around 11 this morning, evacuees in this city, Regina and Prince Albert will be bused back. So we'll tell you all about that as well. A man in this city starting from scratch after the Hampton Village fire. Last week, we spoke to a tenant in one of the four homes that burned down on Friday, and we'll hear more about his family's fiery escape coming up at 6:30. As well, we're talking river water levels. Now, we know they've been low over the last couple of years, Candace, but now experts, they're telling us to brace for the opposite, higher river water levels. So, yeah, we'll have more on that for you in about half an hour's time, and we'll also have more on that later in the show, so stay tuned for that. And yeah, lots of new construction to tell you about. And of course, the big one for folks on 8th Street East between Brighton Boulevard and McGorman Drive. New road construction going on there. Link platform construction. I'll tell you all about that coming up after World Report.
0: Thank you very much, Jesse. In the weather today, already seeing some light showers in some spots this morning. Good chance of more rain through the day with a high of 19. Right now, though, it is 13 degrees and misty. This is Saskatoon Morning at 94.1 FM. Stay with us. 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
4: This is World Report. Good morning, I'm John Northcott. Washington is blindsiding Ottawa by proposing a brand new 10% tariff on Canadian imports. The U.S. claims the new levy would be for failing to effectively ban goods made with forced labor. It comes hours after Trade Minister Dominic Leblanc spoke with U.S. Trade Czar Jameson Greer about renewing the CUSMA trade pact. Following the talks, Leblanc said he had cautious optimism about the negotiations.
5: All of us know that the road to conclusions in these conversations

0: Expectations is sometimes not a straight line. You can suddenly hit clear air turbulence when you don't expect it, and sometimes you can have a very smooth ride with no turbulence. So I remain optimistic that we'll focus on the latter.
1: LeBlanc flew back to Ottawa last night and could now be facing a radically worsened trade landscape with the U.S. Greer has said existing tariffs on Canadian steel, aluminum, and automobiles are a permanent fixture, and they will not be lifted even if a new CUSMA deal is ratified. Police in Britain say they're reviewing their anti-racism guidance after an outcry over the treatment of a student who died last year. The 18-year-old was handcuffed and arrested after being stabbed. His killer falsely accused him of racism. Julia Chapman has more from London.
2: Anger turning to violence on the streets of Southampton.
3: Off our streets! Racist police!
2: Hundreds gathered in the British city last night to protest the treatment of Henry Novak. The 18-year-old was murdered in December.
4: You've been stabbed? Whereabouts? I don't think you have, mate.
2: Police have released footage of the incident, which shows officers handcuffing Novak, ignoring his plea that he couldn't breathe because he'd been stabbed. His attacker had claimed to be the victim of racial abuse.
5: Two-tier policing is disgusting in this country.
2: A protester in Southampton echoing criticism from figures on the right of British politics. They argue that police have swung from being institutionally racist to anti-white. Parm Sandhu, the director of the London Policing College, denies this.
6: Police officers do not go to work and think, if I see a black person, a white person, I am going to treat them differently.
2: Novak's father has condemned his son's treatment, but he insists that he doesn't want his death used to sow further tension. Sarah Jones is the UK Minister for Policing and Crime.
7: What I would urge people to do is to allow justice to take its course.
2: Novak's killer, Vikram Digwa, has been sentenced to life in prison, but scrutiny of the police's actions is only just beginning. England's police watchdog is investigating and will present a report later in the year. Julia Chapman, CBC News, London.
1: The US and Iran have each launched a new wave of attacks. Sirens ring out overnight in Kuwait City. Officials there say its air defense systems intercepted missile and drone attacks. Kuwait's army accuses Iran of striking the country's international airport. At least one person is dead, several others injured. Iran says it launched attacks on U.S. bases and helicopters in a regional country in retaliation for overnight strikes on Qasem Island in the Strait of Hormuz. The U.S. military launched what it calls self-defense strikes overnight on some Iranian military targets. In Manitoba, hot and dry weather is fueling the wildfire risk across much of the province. Two wildfires are burning out of control about an hour's drive northeast of Winnipeg. Local officials and residents are anxious about a potential repeat of 2025. Flames tore through more than 40 square kilometers in the region that year, and two people were killed. There are more questions about Alberta's upcoming referendum on separation, including whether a plan to leave Canada is even financially possible. Premier Danielle Smith says that her government is preparing a document outlining what costs Albertans would need to cover, and it's a big bill. Tristan Mottershead explains.
8: I think I came up with almost $400 billion worth of transitional costs that we'd have to assume.
9: Alberta Premier Danielle Smith says that's the estimated bill for the province to leave Canada, with an additional amount of $25 to $50 billion in the following years.
8: We want to be very realistic about what kind of costs and inconveniences people would have in their life if they decided to vote otherwise.
9: Chetan Devay, an economics professor at the University of Alberta, predicts it could be even higher.
10: I think it could be at least half a trillion, personally.
9: He believes a reaction of international capital and trade markets is going to be severe, which will ultimately lead to a more expensive bill. Alberta separatist Jeffrey Rath is not put off by the amount.
11: $400 billion? Who cares? We're paid off in 8 years. We put over $800 billion into Confederation through equalization in the last 30 years, right? If you put compound interest on that, you know, Canada owes us $4 or $5 trillion.
9: DeVay argues the separatists haven't fully worked out the cost of creating a brand new government out of nothing.
10: If it actually was a good idea in terms of costs and benefits, now and in the long term for me, my daughter, etc., sure, I would be on board. But the numbers literally that have been put out by the independent side do not work.
9: Alberta's finance minister, Jason Nixon, says the province is planning to

0: release full details on separation costs in the coming months. Trish Montershed, CBC News, Edmonton.
1: Some of the beluga whales remaining at Ontario's marine land could be going to Spain. They've been in limbo since the amusement park in Niagara Falls shuttered 2 years ago. Ottawa says it now endorses the rescue plan floated by several aquariums. And Lisa Shing has the details.
2: Give me water!
3: A complicated rescue of two beluga whales from an aquarium in Kharkiv, Ukraine 2 years ago. 12 hours in a truck, then a flight to Oceanographic Valencia, an aquarium in Spain. At the time, bombs reportedly dropping just hundreds of meters from their tanks. Now that Spanish facility is one of five that could be home to some of the 30 remaining belugas at Marineland. The Department of Fisheries and Oceans says it has given its approval and has also issued some of the permits needed for the whales to cross international borders.
4: It's challenging, but it's not impossible.
3: Javier Almunia is a zoology professor at the University of La Laguna in Spain and says this kind of move to another aquarium is in the best interests of the mammals.
4: There is no need for adaptation because the animals already know this kind of environment.
3: The future of the whales at the former amusement park has been uncertain as it faces financial and regulatory hurdles. Last fall, Marineland threatened to euthanize them after Ottawa denied permits to send them to China. The belugas would also be split between aquariums in Atlanta and Georgia, as well as two SeaWorld locations in San Diego and San Antonio, Texas. The U.S.-based Association of Zoos and Aquariums tells CBC News there are still several steps and permits before a rescue can begin, including medical checks to make sure they're healthy enough to travel. Lisa Shing, CBC News, Toronto.
1: 60 Minutes veteran correspondent Scott Pelley is out of a job. Fired by CBS.
5: I'm Scott Pelley. Those stories tonight on 60 Minutes.
1: Pelley had been with CBS for 37 years. It comes one day after he reportedly accused the broadcaster's new editor-in-chief of, quote, murdering 60 Minutes. His departure follows a string of high-profile dismissals at CBS. In a statement, Pelley accuses the network's new owner of casting 60 Minutes aside to curry favor with the Trump administration. And finally, it's a tight race for second place in the Los Angeles mayoral primary race. Incumbent Karen Bass has secured her place in November's election, but it's still too close to call in the battle between a reality star and a city council member. Steve Futterman reports.
6: There are still many votes to be counted, but at the moment, the former reality TV star Spencer Pratt is in second place. If it stays that way, he will advance to the November general election. Last night, Pratt was sounding confident.
7: I just believe there's a lot of Los Angeles that is so excited to hear. It's refreshing. A non-politician. I don't want to be a politician. I wasn't ready. I don't know I'll be the mayor, but I know what people want now.
6: Pratt has engaged in a largely insurgent populist campaign, describing Los Angeles as broken and how the city needs to have a new approach. His criticism of Karen Bass has focused on the way she handled last year's deadly wildfires. It has forced Bass to be on the defensive, but last night she was all positive.
8: Los Angeles is the city that I love. Los Angeles is the creative capital of the world, where we dream and we make our dreams come true.
6: While votes are still being counted, Bass is assured of finishing first. But the battle for second place isn't officially over. A progressive city council member, Nithya Raman, is in third place and mathematically could still overtake Pratt. Steve Futterman, CBC News, Los Angeles.
1: And that is the latest national and international news from World Report. I'm John Northcott. This is CBC News.
9: Hey there, I'm Candace Lipsky. 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

did a childhood battle with cancer become the inspiration for a lifetime of giving back? We'll meet a young humanitarian getting recognition for helping others. That story and more just ahead on Saskatoon Morning.

0: The CBC's Jesse Anton joins us right now. Good morning, Jesse. What's making news?
1: Good morning, Candace. We're learning more about the shooting in Pelican Narrows on Monday. Now, we know a woman died and a man was seriously hurt. Charges still not laid, but we will hear from RCMP coming up in our 6:30 news. And later today, we're told the community is set to hold a news conference in response to this violence, so we will have more on that later today as well. But this morning, I can tell you wildfire evacuees from Red Earth Cree Nation, on a lighter note, they can start heading home. Chief and council say, Candace, buses, they will start taking folks back up north starting at 11 this morning. We'll have more details on that for you. And there is a new solar farm in the city next to Montgomery Place. I'll tell you all about that coming up in about 20 minutes.
0: Liam O'Connor joins us now with a look at the weather. Hey there, Liam.
2: Hey, Candace. Well, it's going to be mainly cloudy today, and there is a good chance of rain throughout. By this afternoon, there could be a thunderstorm and the high will be 19 degrees. Then tonight again, there's a good chance of rain and a chance of thunderstorm. The low is 9 degrees and right now it is 13, misty and wet outside.
0: Thank you very much, Liam. Jesse, how are the roads this morning?
1: So far, so good, but I can tell you three new projects to watch out for. There is a water main repair at 22nd Street West from Avenue K to J South, so expect to slow down there in the eastbound lanes. On Circle at 108th Street West, Saskatoon Light and Power doing some work today, so you can expect a slowdown there in the median lanes. And on Preston Avenue South from Armistice to Taylor, a manhole repair there. So that'll all be underway during the day. And yeah, that's just some of the work, and we'll tell you more later in the show.
0: Thank you so much, Jesse. The time now is 13 minutes after 6 o'clock. Thanks so much for joining us here on Saskatoon Morning at 94.1 FM. A student in our city has turned her own cancer journey into a mission to help others. Naomi Lenvoy recently raised $350,000 to go towards childhood cancer initiatives. This effort just led to her being recognized with a Terry Fox Humanitarian Award. Naomi is a grade 12 student at St. Joseph High School here. I asked her how it felt to receive this award.
3: Oh, it feels so amazing just because it was such a unique opportunity that not many people get. So just having my efforts recognized was really fantastic.
0: Yeah, how many people get this? There's not very many.
3: It ranges usually from like 12 to 20.
0: In the whole country, right?
3: Yeah.
0: Yeah.
3: And this year was 15.
0: Wow. So it's a big deal.
3: Yeah.
0: Can you tell us a little bit about your health journey?
3: Yes. I was diagnosed at 6 years old with stage 4 rhabdomyosarcoma, which is a kind of cancer. And I remember I was just sitting in my hospital bed, staring at all the get well soon balloons around me. And I was thinking, I don't want to get well soon. I want to get well now. So Team Naomi Get Well Now was formed. And it was just a foundation where we really tried to get out there that kids get cancer too, because it is such a hard topic to talk about, which makes it underfunded. So we really want to get the funds up to find a cure, and if not find a cure, at least find better treatments, because they are so aggressive on kids. And yeah.
0: What was that experience like for you? How did it impact your life?
3: My cancer, currently, it has made me infertile. It has made my hip, it fell out of its socket. So I had to get a screw in my hip, and I have had a whole bunch of leg problems and health problems following it. But my overall goal is just getting the awareness out there, because there are other kids like me, which is a horrible thing. So really just finding awareness and spreading awareness was my main goal. Yeah.
0: How are you doing now?
3: I am doing amazing. I'm doing great in school. I have a job. I am still continuing spreading awareness and trying to raise money, because it is really such a great cause. Yeah.
0: And speaking of raising money, you didn't just raise a little money. Like $350,000 is a lot.
3: Yeah.
0: How did you do that?
3: Team Naomi has our own merchandise, where I'm currently wearing Team Naomi socks.
0: Wait, can you describe them? Because they're really cute.
3: We have black and white, and they have three different color cancer flags, and they say TNGWN, which is Team Naomi Get Well Now. And on the bottom, on the sole, they have F-bomb cancer.

0: I love it.
1: So we sell stuff like that. We also have t-shirts that say Team 9 We Get Well Now. We also sell cookbooks that we made. We were selling them at Blades and Rush Games. And then I was able to drop the puck a couple times, which also got publicity for awareness. And then we've also hosted a couple golf tournaments at Greenbrier.
0: Amazing. Yeah. And where is all of this money going, Naomi?
1: Straight to Terry Fox Profile and Childhood Cancer Canada.
0: How does it feel like knowing how much money that you've raised and how much it can help?
1: It feels amazing because when I was first diagnosed, I had 54 weeks and rounds of treatment and it didn't work. So I was given 12 months to live, unfortunately. But then through a miracle, I was put on a drug called temsirolimus, which was used to just extend my life. But for some reason, it ended up killing the cancer, which they still don't know why. I still have to get some like swabs and stuff because there were other kids in my situation that haven't survived. I'm the only one in my situation who has survived and they don't know why. They think it's because of something in my DNA or my genetics. So just knowing that raising the funds and getting the awareness out there can potentially create a cure or help find different solutions is just so amazing.
0: Yeah. For listeners who might not be familiar with it, can you tell us a little bit more about the Terry Fox Humanitarian Award, which you've received?
1: Yeah, the Terry Fox Humanitarian Award is gifted to those youth who have created a lasting impact or continuing to make an impact just for the greater good of others, helping those in need, helping minorities. Everyone around me when I was there had done amazing things in their community. And it's just about recognizing them and showing them that their efforts are recognized and they are appreciated and to motivate them to continue doing good in their communities.
0: And where are you pulling that motivation from? Like sitting beside me, I wouldn't even know that you'd been on this journey, but you're sitting beside me, a picture of strength and resilience with your really amazing socks. Like where are you finding that strength?
1: I just find it from my gut that's just telling me that I want to make a change and make a difference. And I really do just believe that spreading the word that kids get cancer too is just so important. Yeah. And that is my main drive.
0: Yeah. What's next for you in terms of your humanitarian work, Naomi?
1: Me and my siblings plan to take over Team Naomi Get Well Now because it was mainly my parents helping like organize it because I was so young. We plan to take it over, host a few other golf tournaments potentially, really just posting other events because there's like Ronald McDonald Day where all proceeds go to the Ronald McDonald Houses, which store sick children. So just helping spread other sources as well as continuing to raise awareness for our own is our main goal.
0: Naomi Lenvoy is a grade 12 student at St. Joseph High School here. She has just been recognized with a Terry Fox Humanitarian Award. It's 19 minutes after 6 o'clock. You're listening to Saskatoon Morning at 94.1 FM. Later this summer, we're getting a visitor from Cape Breton Island. Goldie Boutillier is playing in Rotary Park along with the Beaches. Here's a new single from Goldie called Party.

0: That is Goldie Boutillier with a new one called Party. U.S.-Canada Trade Minister Dominique LeBlanc is back after a short but potentially significant visit to Washington. The Canada-U.S.-Mexico agreement is up for renewal on July 1st. Ahead of his visit, LeBlanc issued a formal letter that called Kuzma, quote, highly beneficial to each of our countries and to the integrated North American economy. But all the signs from the White House indicate that Trump does not want a straightforward renewal of Kuzma. And more evidence of that, the U.S. is now suggesting a new 10% tariff on Canada for failing to effectively ban the import of products made with forced labor. Joining us now is Viet Vu, Manager of Economic Research at the Dais at Toronto Metropolitan University. Good morning.
1: Good morning, Candace.
0: So as I mentioned, U.S. now says six countries, including Mexico and Canada, have failed to ban the import of products made with forced labor. So it is suggesting a 10% tariff on Canadian imports. But CBC just confirmed Kuzma goods are exempt. What do you make of this proposal, Viet, especially given the timing of LeBlanc's visit?
1: I mean, to start, this is probably the first time that Donald Trump has ever cared about the issue of forced labor. And you're right, Candace, that this is most likely smoke and mirrors since despite the announcement, Canadian goods are exempt. And I think it's worth acknowledging, right, that yes, there's likely some portion of goods that end up in Canada that has been produced as a result of forced labor and sometimes even child labor. But the issue also exists in the US, and the way to solve it is through partnership between the three countries, not as leverage in trade negotiations. Those who are victims of forced labor, I think, deserves a lot better than that.
0: Mm-hmm. What's your sense of how much was accomplished during Dominique LeBlanc's visit to Washington?
1: I don't think the minister expected to accomplish much, and I don't think much was accomplished. But that's because all three of the countries, you know, US, Canada, and Mexico, have projected our preferred path month ago, if not over a year ago. Canada and Mexico clearly see the benefits of Kuzma, and their best case scenario is wanting that to continue, while Donald Trump continues to claim without basis that Kuzma is a bad deal that he will want to negotiate. So I doubt this one meeting will have changed that state of play.
0: What is the significance, Viet, of the formal letter that LeBlanc issued ahead of his trip saying Canada wants to renew Kuzma?
1: Candace, you nailed it. The letter is a formality, a box-checking exercise, if you will, and how the process of the Kuzma review is supposed to go. You know, the letter will say either they want to renew to leave the agreement entirely or move to a year-by-year review until the deal is up in 10 years. So with this letter, Canada gets to send a pretty cheap signal that we tried to work in good faith and that it would be the Americans that ripped up the part of the deal that forced us in the current situation.
0: Right now, the U.S. seems more focused on negotiating with Mexico, with 2 days of talks between those countries last week. Prime Minister Mark Carney was

0: asked about that yesterday.
1: There's a series of issues, technical issues, that they have with Mexico, they have with us, which is why there's a bifurcated discussion. So 30 issues or so with us, more than almost 60, I think, with Mexico at current count.
0: So Carney's saying there are more outstanding trade issues between the U.S. and Mexico. Should that comfort Canadians when it comes to these negotiations?
2: Unfortunately, not really, because the number of irritants I don't think matter as much. You know, there are common irritants that Mexico and Canada share with the U.S. that have to do with auto manufacturing, on how much American contents need to be in it, but also commodity-specific one as well, like steel and, in Canada's case, lumber. For Mexico, the reason why the number seems to be a lot higher probably has to do with issues for security at the U.S.-Mexico border. But for Canada, that number may also go up because of the Canadian AI strategy that is being published this week. And that's because the U.S. seems to loom all over it, with Canada pursuing a multilateral alliance that excludes the U.S. in building AI solutions, and also clear commitments to take actions to regulate American AI giants. So I would be surprised if the U.S. doesn't react and make new demands based on this strategy.
0: The U.S. is by far the biggest player here, probably the biggest player in the world. And I'm sure that has many wondering, how much leverage does Canada actually have in these talks, Viet?
2: A lot. And the most important leverage Mark Carney has is time. Donald Trump and the Republican Party is facing a very difficult midterm election in 5 months, where they're expected to lose control of Congress. Mark Carney doesn't have to stand for another election for a lot longer, and since any new deal has to go through congressional approval, the timing of the midterm makes it much harder for Donald Trump to pass a radically new deal.
0: Interesting. What are you going to be watching for as we get closer to the July 1st deadline?
2: This is where media literacy will come into play, to be able to distinguish between cheap talk and costly signals. That false labor tariff, that's cheap talk. It doesn't actually impact us. But the U.S. lowering steel tariffs from 25% to 15% for some goods and as low as 10% is absolutely a costly signal, because Canadian producers are eligible. And that shows that the U.S. acknowledges that the tariff has not achieved their own objectives. And so ability to be able to distinguish between rhetoric to real action will be key in understanding trade talks.
0: I'm sure we'll be talking again soon, Viet. Thank you.
2: Thank you.
0: Viet Vu is Manager of Economic Research at the Dais at Toronto Metropolitan University.

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1: Up this morning, we have several stories with focuses on the environment. We'll hear about a cheaper, cleaner alternative to nitrogen, talk about the importance of clean air, and later hear about a big solar project here in the city. All those stories are coming up right here on the show. This is Saskatoon Morning at 94.1 FM and on the CBC Listen app. The time now is 6:30. Jesse Anton is here with the CBC News.
2: Thanks, Candace, and good morning. Peter Ballantyne Cree Nation is set to provide an update on its response to the recent violence in Pelican Narrows. A woman died and a man was seriously hurt near the community's health clinic on Monday. RCMP have arrested a suspect, but so far, no charges have been laid. In an update yesterday, police did not share more details about the shooting or anything about the relationship between the suspect and victims. Chief Superintendent Murray Chambers.

0: Chamberlain says they have to build trust so community members will speak up.
1: We feel for all those community members, and I know that the community is suffering right now. Moving forward, we need that information. We need to work with our communities because that's what makes everyone safer. We can't be everywhere at once as a police service. So the community is our eyes and ears, and that partnership, and that we have to build that trust.
0: Peter Ballantyne's leadership says there is a need for continued public safety resources. We're expected to learn more about the nation's coordinated action with police this afternoon. Over in Red Earth Cree Nation, the chief and council says the nearby wildfire there is no longer a threat. Community members will be allowed to return home today. There are buses set to leave from Saskatoon, Regina, and Prince Albert at 11 this morning. People who drove themselves can return anytime. Community leaders say they're thankful for the patience of their membership and the people who helped ensure their safety. Meanwhile, Lenore Henderson is an evacuee from Red Earth, forced out of her home by the Cayford fire. She left with more than a handful of people in her household, but had to leave behind three pets. She says people are doing what they can to keep going throughout these fires, but they do want to go home.
2: Well, I don't feel displaced, but I feel like I miss home. I miss the cats and the dog because there's nobody that to annoy me. I don't know, I just miss home.
0: The Red Cross says it has supported more than 1,300 evacuees in Saskatoon, PA, and Regina, and it's provided them with food and accommodations. At 6:32 in Saskatoon, it is currently misting and 13 degrees in Regina, mostly cloudy and 10. This is CBC News. One of the people living in a home that burned down in Hampton Village says he is still in shock. The fire destroyed four homes, six garages, and damaged many others on Friday. Ravaday Singh was renting one of the homes with his sister and two friends and says he was in the basement when he smelled smoke.
3: I run upstairs and I see the kitchen is burning. Like the moment I went there, half of the kitchen was gone. And I just run upstairs to my sister, grab them, and just run out of the house. And that's the only thing I can do.
0: Singh came to Canada from India 3 years ago and has been working at a local restaurant. His boss has rented a place for his staff to stay and says they didn't have tenant insurance, so they lost everything. Saskatoon Fire says the cause of the blaze is still under investigation. And people in the city are preparing for more water in the river. A record-breaking snowfall will lead to a stronger current and flow rate over the next few weeks. Water levels have been low for the past few years, and the Prairie Lily Ferry said low water was why it stopped sailing last week. David Ukrainitz rows along the South Saskatchewan 5 days a week and says the higher water levels might disrupt his plans.
4: The river can be too high, too fast, and then on the other side, too low and too slow. There's always those extremes that we have to deal with.
0: Snowmelt is already entering Lake Diefenbaker and pressing against the Gardner Dam. The Water Security Agency is set to release it gradually. The water level is set to gradually rise this month, then fall again in July and August. And a neighborhood in the city is welcoming a new solar farm. City Hall opened the Dundonald Solar Farm yesterday. It's right next to Montgomery Place. Jim McAllister leads the neighborhood's community association and says he's heard little negative feedback about this project.
5: It's a sign of progress. I mean, I think we all realize that solar is not the end all for power generation, you know, but I mean, we have lots of sun. We got a perfect spot here for it, so why not utilize it?
0: McAllister says the farm is built on a former wasteland covered with weeds, and the solar panels are expected to produce enough electricity to power 400 homes. They're also supposed to pay back the city's share of the cost in 15 years, but Saskatoon Light and Power is hoping to explore larger projects in the future. And Candace, that's your news.
6: Thank you very much, Jesse. It's supposed to be a little bit of a gloomy day here in the city. Is there anything you like to do when it's kind of rainy and damp and cloudy?
0: On this shift, Candace, a nap.
6: You're here.
0: Definitely. Yeah, exactly. No, anything kind of cozy. I feel like tea really marries the atmosphere nicely. What about you?
6: I totally agree. I feel like you have to like kind of make a thing of it. Sit down with some tea, maybe a blanket and a book or a documentary. That all sounds nice.
0: Yeah. Okay. Now I have plans this afternoon. Thanks.

enjoy. Thanks very much, Jesse. And coming up, we're going to talk to the author and a filmmaker of a documentary, Tanya Talaga. She has a new one out, which you can watch on CBC Gem, about a First Nations activist named Louis Cameron. He advocated for Indigenous rights back in the 70s, and his story was almost lost to history. So we'll find out more about that in just a few minutes. Also coming up, AI data centers, government

0: partly cloudy skies. The high is just 19 degrees. And then we could also see a thunderstorm this afternoon or into the evening. Overnight is partly cloudy with a low of 9 degrees. But right now it is mostly cloudy and 13. At 23 minutes before 7 o'clock, let's head now to the CBC Sports Desk.
1: Good morning. Here's a quick look at sports. I'm Paul McGowan. Tomas Hertl's goal late in the third period snapped a 4-4 tie and lifted the visiting Vegas Golden Knights to a 5-4 win over Carolina in last night's opening game of the Stanley Cup Final. Game 2 in the best-of-7 series is tomorrow in North Carolina. The Toronto Blue Jays will look to snap a 3-game losing streak when they face the host Atlanta Braves tonight in the second of a 3-game series. Left-hander Patrick Corbin will be on the hill for the Jays, while the Braves counter with right-hander Grant Holmes. The NBA Finals tip off tonight in Texas as the San Antonio Spurs host the New York Knicks. The Knicks swept the best-of-7 Eastern Conference Finals against the Cleveland Cavaliers, while the Spurs knocked off the defending champion Oklahoma City Thunder in 7 games to win the West. There are 2 games in the Canadian Elite Basketball League tonight, including one at the Meridian Center in St. Catharines, Ontario, between the 2-3 Niagara River Lions and the visiting 0-5 Calgary Surge. Elsewhere, the 5-1 Brampton Honey Badgers host the 2-3 Edmonton Stingers. And there are 2 games in the WNBA tonight, including one in New York, where the Liberty host the Toronto Tempo in an Eastern Conference battle of 5-4 teams. Both squads have 2-game win streaks on the line. And that is your quick look at sports. For more, go to cbcsports.ca. I'm Paul McGowan.
0: Paul will be back with a live look at sports news coming up after 7:30.

0: It's a Canadian story almost lost to history. A young First Nations man named Louis Cameron led a movement of young Indigenous activists in 1974 and a march to Ottawa. He wanted to raise awareness about land rights and the mistreatment of Indigenous peoples.
1: Well, first of all, the movement of Native people is, you know, is 400 years old. People have been, you know, trying to retain their rights, you know, have their rights to the land, establish their human rights for a long time.
2: My dad, Louis Cameron, he stood up for our people, for the Anishinaabe who are suffering in Kenora.
0: Part of the trailer from the documentary Nina Dominus, Red Power Rising, which you can watch on CBC Gem. It was co-written and produced by journalist, author, and filmmaker Tanya Talaga. Good morning.
3: Good morning.
0: Can you tell us more about the 1974 occupation of Anishinaabe Park in Kenora, Ontario?
3: So in 1974, in Kenora, which is northwestern Ontario, about 2 hours east of Winnipeg, there were about a dozen Indian residential schools in the area. And you had so many youth, 16, 17, 18, leaving those schools and going to the city of Kenora, population about 10,000 people. The youth would get to Kenora and they would try and find work, but nobody would hire them. They would try and get served in a restaurant and no one would serve them. They couldn't find health care or a place to live. And so they decided to do something about it. And a young man in his early 20s named Louis Cameron, he decided to get his friends together, Ronnie Seymour, Joe Bird, and Tommy Kizik, and start something called the Ojibwe Warriors Society to try and change what was happening in Kenora.
0: So tell us more about Louis Cameron. Who was he? Why was he such a compelling subject for you?
3: So Louis Cameron was a young man. He went to St. Mary's Indian Residential School. And after he left, he went to Toronto. He was curious about the world and about what was happening out there. And so he went to Scarborough College. He enrolled in Scarborough College. And it was there that he started to learn about the Black Power movement, about the American Indian movement. And in North America at that time, Turtle Island, there was all of this

0: civil rights push, a movement for equality. You know, Martin Luther King, you had Malcolm X, you had the Black Power movement, the American Indian movement, the Alcatraz Island and Wounded Knee. All of this influenced him and said, you know what, we could do something like this too. And Louis Cameron was like a really charismatic guy. You know, he was good looking. He could speak and hold an audience, and he was just a real leader.
1: Hmm. And so he and a few others lead this march to Ottawa. Can you tell us a little bit about the historical context of the occupation and that march to Ottawa in 1974, I think?
0: Yeah. So what happened was they left the occupation. It ended peacefully. There were some arrests and that was about it. But they just didn't feel like they were having their point across. So they decided to join up with First Nations leaders and people fighting for human rights from all over the country. They started in Vancouver with the Cache Creek Warriors, and they started to move in a caravan all the way across Canada, winding up at Parliament Hill on September 30th, 1974. That day was the opening of Parliament. And they staged a peaceful demonstration, and they had hoped to meet with members of Prime Minister Trudeau's government at the time and talk about what was going on. But instead, they were met with police violence.
1: Hmm. The story also, I understand, illustrates the trauma of Indigenous kids who've experienced residential schools. Can you tell us more about that?
0: Yeah. You know, the kids that were involved in this, in the occupation and really the movement across Canada with the Native People's Caravan, you have to sort of think about where they were coming from. So they were born, a lot of them, you know, were born in Indian hospitals. And then from there, they go to Indian residential schools. And then from there, they go back home to their reserve, their community. That was, you know, sanctioned through the federal government and under the Indian Act. So these youth had nothing but a life of oppression and of being othered. And then they look out and they see what's happening around them. They hear Martin Luther King and Malcolm X and Dennis Banks of AIM, John Trudell. And then they realize that they have a voice and they can do something about their lives. And so they tried.
1: And what happened at the March on Parliament ultimately? And as well, how did the federal government of Pierre Elliott Trudeau respond to them?
0: So when they got to Ottawa, they were drumming and singing, and on their way, they had grown to about 700 people at that time. And they get to the steps of Parliament Hill and they saw the RCMP newly formed sort of militia squad. They had batons and plastic shields. And as soon as shoving occurred, because the Marxist-Leninist group had come in from kind of out of nowhere and joined the group and were pushing, violence happened and Indigenous people really got beaten up. And that you could see that on the video evidence. There was hardly any, but we did find some news clips of what happened, and you'd be shocked to see it. Like, it doesn't look like Canada at all. It was quite a violent takedown of so many people. And Trudeau, of course, refused to meet with any of the Indigenous leadership, and he said he would not negotiate under the threat of violence, yet we weren't the ones being violent. Indigenous people weren't the ones being violent. And so nothing happened that way.
1: Tonya, how does the story in your film fit into the wider history of police treatment of Indigenous people in this country?
0: Yeah, so if you look at our history, you would know that it was against the law not to send your children to Indian residential school. So the Royal Canadian Mounted Police and Northwest Mounted Police would go into homes and they would take children away because the parents would be, you know, fined or jailed if they didn't surrender their kids. And so decades of mistrust happened.

0: Our people were removed off land too to make way for settlers. Again, decades of mistrust happened. And then, you know, you fast forward to tenuous relations as a result of that to Parliament Hill. And that history is seen, it's just laid bare that that oppression that occurs. And you realize that this is a broken relationship, you know, we know it is, and that it needs to be repaired and fixed. And that is fully apparent when you see Nina Dominus, Red Power Rising.
1: And you mentioned that you could only find a little bit of news and footage on this. What does your film say about the importance of chronicling these stories?
0: Yeah, you know, it's like, this is one of those stories that Canada needs to know about, that Indigenous youth need to know about, non-Indigenous youth. I mean, it's just one of our stories as a country. We had civil rights movements here in Canada as well. We were part of that greater struggle across North America, Turtle Island, with, you know, Black power, with Native rights. And we don't really talk about that in Canada. And this is one example of an incredible story that needs to be heard.
1: Tonya, thanks so much for your work on this and for joining us this morning.
0: Thanks so much for having me.
1: Tonya Talaga is an Anishinaabe filmmaker, author, and journalist. You can watch Nina Dominus' Red Power Rising on CBC Gem, and an Anishinaabemowin language version will also be available.

0: Canadian singer-songwriter Dan Mangan with Race to the Bottom. Thanks for starting your day with us here on Saskatoon Morning at 94.1 FM. At 9 minutes now before 7 o'clock, it is 13 degrees right now and mostly cloudy. Remember the film, Erin Brockovich?
1: These people don't dream about being rich. They dream about being able to watch their kids swim in a pool without worrying that they'll have to have a hysterectomy at the age of 20 or have their spine.

0: spine deteriorate, like Stan Bloom, another client of ours.
1: That, of course, is Julia Roberts playing tough-talking lawyer Erin Brockovich in the film of the same name. It's based on a true story, and the truth is, Brockovich continues to make waves. Now she is setting her sights on something new, AI data centers. Just like our neighbors south of the border, there are also concerns about these massive projects here in Canada, including one of these centers to be built just outside Regina. The CBC's Manjula Selvaraja has a closer look at what they are and why some Canadians want to fight back.
2: Erin Brockovich just launched a platform for people in the U.S. to share concerns about existing or proposed AI data centers near them. The site, BrockovichDataCenter.com, has accumulated more than 3,000 reports about these centers. In Canada, there are growing protests against these projects, like this one in Vancouver, in Maine.
3: AI sucks!
2: Or in April, outside a council meeting near Regina in the rural municipality of Sherwood.
4: Say no
5: to AI!
2: While councillors meeting inside approved a Bell Canada AI data center. In a press release, Bell Canada projects that the facility will generate $12 billion in economic value, 800 jobs during construction, and 80-plus jobs after.
6: There are a couple projects jockeying for the title of the largest AI data center in Canada. This is one of them.
2: Maren Lowen is Associate Program Director with Urban Climate Leadership, a nonprofit focused on climate action. She's also a former Saskatoon city councillor.
6: It's over 60 hectares, and it would be, you know, a very large industrial land use. It's a 300 megawatt project. 300 megawatts is enough electricity to power up to 300,000 homes. So that's almost three times as many dwellings are as in the city of Regina right next door.
2: AI data centers are very different from the data centers of old. They need to handle high volumes of data and high performance computing. They're larger, consume more power, and generate more heat.
7: There's been a kind of step change in intensity with the arrival of AI. And so people aren't just building regular data centers anymore. They're building ones that are truly hyperscale.
2: Anne Pasek is an associate professor at Trent University and the Canada Research Chair in Media, Culture and the Environment. She studies the political economy of the tech sector. Why have these infrastructure projects become a lightning rod for protests? A new Angus Reid poll shows that nearly half of Canadians surveyed believe Canada needs domestic infrastructure, but two-thirds don't want a data center nearby. Pasek says people worry they may shoulder the burdens of these projects while profits flow elsewhere.
7: So that could mean having their energy bill go up, because whenever you build a new piece of infrastructure that requires a lot of electricity, you have to build all kinds of upgrades to the electrical grid. You know, your local watershed could be impacted. Some of these very large hyperscale facilities will pull in millions of gallons of water a day to keep the chips cool.
2: Blaine Haggard says these data centers give people something physical to direct their anger at, an argument he says was put forward by U.S. political scientist David Karp. Haggard is a professor of political science at Brock University, studying internet and data governance.
8: So they're kind of the embodiment of this kind of like malaise and antipathy and anger against AI. So like for young people, you know, it's destroying entry-level jobs. Mid-career workers, they see AI being used as an excuse to hollow out their workforces, leaving them kind of alone and overworked.
2: Meanwhile, the Canadian government is doubling down on AI. It earmarked $2 billion to boost Canada's computing prowess under the Canadian Sovereign AI Compute Strategy, a push for digital and data sovereignty. Evan Solomon, Canada's Minister of AI, called it the most pressing policy and democratic issue of our time.
8: The issue here isn't just sovereignty in the abstract, the shorter term issue, which is, oh my gosh, we can't trust the United States anymore. There is, however, a longer term issue that's been at play, which is also related to the United States, which is the dominance of the giant tech companies.
2: But Haggard warns that the physical location alone is not a barrier to other countries accessing Canadian data.
8: Something called the U.S. Cloud Act in the United States, it allows the U.S. government to access data held by U.S. companies or U.S. affiliated companies, no matter where it's located in the world.
2: Maren Lowen says there's also a need for more conversations about the end of life of these projects.
6: Local governments and communities need to

0: ask at the decision points, who's responsible for decommissioning the site and reclaiming the site and doing any necessary environmental remediation?
1: In 2023, Anne Pasek authored an e-zine titled Getting Into Fights with Data Centers.
2: The conversation we have about the environmental impact of digital stuff tends to focus on us as consumers, you know, how guilty should I feel about having a conversation with ChatGPT. I find it very helpful to just go find the infrastructure where this stuff is sitting, which is to say data centers.
1: She predicts resistance to these AI-focused infrastructure projects will only continue to grow, which means we just may hear more of this.
3: Hey, no.
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5: Thank you very much, Manjula. It is a few minutes now before 7 o'clock. Jesse Anton is here with a quick news update.
6: And Candace, I have some good news for you. Wildfire evacuees from Red Earth Cree Nation, they'll be able to start returning home today. Now, community leaders, they said last night the Cayford fire no longer deemed a threat. So around 11 this morning, evacuees in this city, Regina and PA, they'll all be bused back. We'll have more details on that. Also, we'll hear from one evacuee coming up at 7:30. As well, a man in the city is starting from scratch after the Hampton Village fire last week. We spoke with the tenant in one of the four homes that burned down on Friday, and Candace will hear more about his family's fiery escape coming up as well. And we're talking water levels, specifically in the river. We know they've been low for the last couple of years, and now experts, they're telling us to brace for the opposite. So we'll have more on that for you in about half an hour's time, Candace, and I know we'll have more on that later in the show.
5: Thank you very much, Jesse. And coming up after World Report, we often think of air pollution as an environmental issue, but physicians say it's also a health issue. We'll talk about the hidden costs of poor air quality and what can be done to protect ourselves. More on that after the news. Also, as Jesse mentioned, coming up, it's The Current, not the radio show. We'll be talking about the current on the river and how much we can expect water levels to rise this summer. So more on that after 7:30. In the weather, already seeing some light showers this morning a little bit earlier on. There's a good chance of more showers through the day, potentially a thunderstorm this afternoon or this evening with a high of 19. Right now, 13 degrees and mostly cloudy. Just ahead, the latest from across the country and around the world on World Report. 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Stay with us here on Saskatoon Morning.
7: A 15-year-old in Quebec died after consuming a single can of Red Bull that interacted with his ADHD medicine. And now that province and others are looking at banning energy drinks for young people. I'm Leisha Grabinski. On the next Blue Sky, we'll hear from teenagers in Moose Jaw who share their own experience with energy drinks. Should Saskatchewan ban the sale of energy drinks to kids under the age of 16? You can join that conversation between 12 and 1.
8: This is World Report. Good morning, I'm John Northcott. The trillion-dollar trading relationship between Canada and the United States is hitting another rough patch. Just as Trade Minister Dominic LeBlanc wrapped up a trip to Washington, the Trump administration stunned Ottawa by proposing a 10% tariff on Canadian goods. The U.S. claims the new levy is for not effectively banning the import of products made with forced labor. Janice McGregor's been following all of this from our Parliamentary Bureau. Janice, is this a surprise?
9: John, the Trump administration needed to find a new guise, a new legal means for imposing a blanket global tariff on all its trading partners. The need's been urgent since the Supreme Court struck down its previous tariffs earlier this year. This forced labor probe was so broad, so vague, that blanket determination could be a foregone conclusion. Now, if he knew this was coming, Canada's lead minister, Dominic LeBlanc, didn't let on for reporters yesterday, but he did sound resigned to this new reality.
10: It's not a surprise that the United States initiated these investigations. It won't surprise you that we share the concern of the Americans and other economic partners that we need to do everything we can together to face this challenge.
9: CUSMA-compliant goods are exempt. There's nearly 75 pages of exemptions, in fact.

0: providing relief to American consumers for already inflated food products like beef, coffee, things like pharmaceuticals also. And these latest tariffs don't stack on top of tariffs, already adding a lot of inflation for things like steel and aluminum.
1: So, Janice, how could this impact CUSMA negotiations?
0: The uncomfortable truth is Canadian authorities have been found falling short of keeping goods made with forced labor out. Past CBC News investigations have found cotton clothing, tomato products with questionable supply chains on store shelves at major Canadian retailers. Aluminum supply chains in China are also tainted with forced labor concerns, but Canada agreed to import more Chinese electric vehicles anyway. Canada has passed laws against forced labor, but the U.S. listed this lack of enforcement among its list of trade irritants earlier this year. CUSMA goods may be exempt for now, but this global action could be new leverage during the review negotiations to force Canada and Mexico to block more Chinese goods or face consequences.
1: Janice McGregor reporting from Ottawa. Thanks, Janice.
0: You're welcome.
1: Violent clashes on the streets of Southampton, England overnight, sparked by a controversial courtroom video. Protesters threw bricks and bottles at police. The force is facing a backlash following the murder of Henry Novak. Newly released body cam footage shows the white 18-year-old handcuffed by police as he lay dying from stab wounds, and he complained he couldn't breathe. His attacker, a sick man who falsely accused Novak of racism, he was sentenced to life in prison on Monday. At least 21 people are dead after a fire in India's capital of New Delhi, most foreign nationals. Officials say the building was a guest house for patients and relatives visiting a nearby hospital. About 40 people were injured. It's still not known what sparked the fire. Kenya's president is defending his government's approval of a U.S.-backed Ebola facility. The building is north of Nairobi, and it would be used to quarantine Americans potentially exposed to the virus. As Katie Nicholson explains, the plan has sparked backlash.
2: Hundreds of Kenyans crushed together in fury on the streets of Nanyuki, all in protest of a U.S. plan to open a 50-bed quarantine facility for Americans exposed to the deadly Ebola virus at an airbase. The patients would be flown in from other countries. So far, the Kenyan courts have blocked its construction and the arrival of foreign patients.
3: The agreement between the government of Kenya and the American government is for the good of our country.
2: As Kenyan President William Ruto defends it.
3: The facility is not a facility different from all the other facilities that we have across Kenya.
2: Ruto said he agreed to the facility because of long-standing bilateral agreements with the U.S. During a cabinet meeting in May, U.S. Secretary of State Marco Rubio had said the Trump administration wouldn't allow any Ebola cases to enter the U.S. That prompted American healthcare professionals to write an open letter to Congress expressing profound clinical, ethical, operational, and legal concerns. Asked Tuesday about Kenyan opposition to the quarantine facility, the director of the Center for Medicare and Medicaid, Dr. Mehmet Oz, was confident.
4: No, I think we're going to work out with Secretary Rubio's leadership a very favorable arrangement with Kenya.
2: A point many Kenyans clearly disagree with. Katie Nicholson, CBC News, Washington.
1: Veteran CBS News correspondent Scott Pelley is out as host of 60 Minutes. What appears to have been an internal squabble has now become very public, with Pelley calling out the network's new owners and executives for trying to stay in the good graces of President Trump. Apparently, everything came to a head after a tense staff meeting. The CBC's Chris Reyes is in Washington. Chris, what can you tell us about what led to Pelley's dismissal?
5: Well, John, that staff meeting with the program's new executive producer, Nick Bilton, earlier this week turned confrontational. And in that meeting, Pelley reportedly accused Bilton and his boss, controversial and also new CBS News president Barry Weiss, of murdering 60 Minutes after two other 60 Minutes correspondents were fired last week. In a scathing letter obtained by several news outlets, Bilton said Pelley hijacked his first meeting and showed no interest in the future of the show. Bilton called Pelley's behavior a performative display of hostility enacted in front of the staff. Bilton said he hoped to sit down with Pelley to find a path forward, but he accused Pelley of making it clear that he was not interested in that.
1: Chris, what have we heard from Scott Pelley?
5: Yeah, Pelley released a full-page statement to several news outlets. He addressed the issue directly. He wrote, "The new owner of our network is casting 60 Minutes aside, apparently to curry a moment of favor with the Trump administration. This controversy, John, goes back to last year when CBS's parent company merged with Skydance, owned by the son of Trump ally Larry Ellison." Pelley goes on to say that new management instructed him to inject falsehoods and bias into a politically sensitive story, and that he has been told to include assertions that are unverified, referring to the firing of his two colleagues. Pelley said, "Good people were silenced because they stood up for our audience." He said they stood up for fairness against forces of political bias. They stood up for professionalism against chaos. He said the waste was heartbreaking.
1: The CBC's Chris Reyes in Washington. Thanks, Chris.
5: Thank you.
1: In Manitoba, hot and dry weather is fueling the wildfire risk across much of the province. Two wildfires are burning out of control about an hour's drive northeast of Winnipeg. Four water bombers, including a pair from Ontario, are working to put out the flames. Local officials and residents are anxious about the potential repeat of 2025. Flames tore through more than 40 square kilometers of the region that year, and two people were killed. There are big worries in Newfoundland and Labrador over a potential summer strike at Marine Atlantic. The Crown Corporation is the only ferry service between the province and the Maritimes, and even a partial shutdown could have major economic fallout. Peter Cowan has the details.
6: I think it's really concerning.
7: Anne-Marie Boudreau is head of the St. John's Board of Trade. She says if workers at Marine Atlantic are able to strike, it would cause a huge disruption.
6: A lot of perishable food that comes to the island portion of Newfoundland and Labrador comes via Marine Atlantic. We get a lot of medical supplies that come that services the entire island that come via Marine Atlantic. So we're talking about a critical link.
7: Workers represented by Unifor started bargaining last year. In April, talks broke down despite the help of a federal mediator. Workers could be in a legal strike position by the end of the month. The Labor Relations Board ruled Marine Atlantic is an essential service, so workers can't walk off the job. But the union is now proposing that if a strike does happen, service could be cut to just three crossings a week, down from four crossings a day.
8: Marine Atlantic is an essential service for us.
7: Premier Tony Wakeham says he doesn't want to see any cuts during a busy summer season, with tourists coming in and more than $1 billion worth of seafood going out.
8: Yeah, any kind of a slowdown in Marine Atlantic is a problem for us.
7: Federal Finance Minister François-Philippe Champagne was in Newfoundland, where he was asked about the ferry service.
9: This is going to require all our attention.
7: The union wouldn't comment, but in an update posted online, it says talks broke down before monetary issues could even be discussed. Peter Cowan, CBC News, St. John's.
1: And that is the latest national and international news from World Report. Did you know that World Report is among the most popular podcasts in Canada? 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Follow us wherever you listen. I'm John Northcott. This is CBC News.
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With wildfire season underway, many Saskatchewan residents are already thinking about when our air quality might worsen. A local doctor joins us on this Clean Air Day to talk about what polluted air does to our health. Stay with us. This is Saskatoon Morning.

0: Jesse Anton joins us right now. Good morning, Jesse. What's making news?
1: Good morning, Candace. Well, as you speak about wildfires, I do have some news there. Evacuees from Red Earth Cree Nation, they can start heading home today. Chief and council say buses will start taking folks back up north starting around 11 this morning. We'll have more on that coming up at 7:30. We're also learning more about that shooting in Pelican Narrows on Monday. Now, Candace, we know a woman died. A man was seriously hurt. Charges still not laid. And later today, the community is set to respond to the violence and talk about the safety measures in place, how they plan to work with police. Until then, we will bring you the latest from

0: RCMP. They provided an update yesterday, so we'll have more on that in our newscast. And there's a new solar farm in the city. It's next to Montgomery Place. I'll tell you all about that coming up in about 20 minutes.
1: Liam O'Connor joins us now with a look at the weather. Good morning, Liam.
2: Good morning, Candace. Well, it's going to be mainly cloudy today, and there's pretty much a good chance of rain throughout the day here. This afternoon and tonight, there could be a thunderstorm. And then by the evening, we should get a break from the rain. The high today is 19 degrees, and the low is 9 degrees. Right now, it is 13, and it's quite wet outside right now.
1: A little damp for sure. Thank you, Liam. Jesse, how are the roads this morning?
0: Well, Candace, three projects getting underway today. The first on 22nd Street West from Avenue K to J South. A water main's being repaired there. Circle at 108th Street West. Saskatoon Light and Power doing some work today there as well. And on Preston Avenue South from Armistice to Taylor, a manhole is being repaired. All of that work should wrap up around 3 this afternoon, the city says. And tonight on Circle from Clarence Ave South to about Lauren Ave, some resurfacing work happening there, but that's happening at 7 tonight until 6 in the morning. So while we're sleeping, people will be putting in the work, so you won't have to worry about that one.
1: Thank you very much, Jesse. The time now is 13 minutes after 7 o'clock.
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1: Pollution comes from a lot of different sources, everything from wildfire smoke to industrial emissions to vehicle exhaust. Health experts say the impacts on our bodies can be significant. Today is Clean Air Day in Canada, and the Canadian Association of Physicians for the Environment is speaking about the health effects of air pollution. Dr. Murray Opdahl is a member of that organization and a local family physician, and he joins us now. Good morning.
4: Good morning, Candace.
1: Thanks for being here. What happens to our bodies when the air quality is poor?
4: So when the air quality is poor, we're exposed to a lot of fine particles called PM2.5 that actually enter into our lungs and our eyes and nose and can irritate, you know, give you red eyes and an itchy nose and a sore throat. But when they get into the lungs, it can really have an adverse effect on people with asthma or emphysema and make those people have really bad sort of air days and exacerbations. But unfortunately, these particles are so small, they can actually pass through the lungs into your circulation, and it can increase the risk of heart attacks and stroke.
1: Interesting. I think most people think of it definitely as like a lung problem. So it's interesting that it can go beyond that. What about like long-term effects?
4: So there's more and more evidence. We're finding research that those fine particles, as well as some of the other pollutants in air, can cause cognitive problems in terms of brain effects. It can maybe cause problems with diabetic control, with kidney problems, and in the worst case, lung cancer or other cancers in the body.
1: Who is most vulnerable to poor air quality? You mentioned a few kind of underlying illnesses there, but who else might be vulnerable?
4: Definitely children, and the youngest children, infants, who breathe a lot more air per like the size of their body. So when their lungs are developing and they're constantly being exposed to air pollution, such as these PM2.5 particles, it can really affect the development of their lungs and increase the risk of developing asthma. And those children who have developed asthma are at much greater risk of having exacerbations when the air quality is poor. And then obviously our seniors or people with pre-existing lung disease or heart disease are also at significantly higher risk of having worsening outcomes and not just, flare-ups of their lung condition, but as I mentioned, heart attack or stroke. And so premature death can occur on bad health days, air days as well.
1: The Canadian Association of Physicians for the Environment is speaking out about the province's decision to end coal power. Why is that decision relevant to public health?
4: Well, coal is the dirtiest form of generating electricity by burning it, and so it generates a lot of pollution. So these PM2.5 fine particles are released, but also a lot of carbon dioxide. If there's not a carbon dioxide scrubber on the coal-fired electricity plant, but also oxides of like sulfur dioxide and

0: nitrogen oxides are very bad. They're components of smog. And so all of those contribute to the very similar air pollution that wildfire does. And it's a consistent production of this pollution. And it's something that we can avoid. Wildfires, unfortunately, are unpredictable and happen. We're already getting them this season already. And so if we continue burning coal, it's going to have negative outcomes for, you know, all kinds of people in Saskatchewan and Manitoba.
1: Is that a fear in the future that it could, you know, have continue to have negative impacts on our health?
0: Oh, absolutely. The Pembina Institute indicates that over the 20 years that we continue to burn in coal, it'll probably cost about $16 million in healthcare costs, like emergency room visits, probably around 4,000 extra asthma attacks, and 70,000 days of poor air quality will contribute to adverse effects for people who are having difficulty working outside, like farmers, construction workers. And so it will have a very negative effect long term.
1: You brought up wildfire season as well. It's already started. We haven't seen too much smoke yet in Saskatoon, thankfully. But what health effects do you worry about most when smoke moves into a community?
0: So very similar. When the smoke moves into a community, it can have effects on your eyes, your nose, your throat, obviously breathing, asthma attacks, emphysema attacks, and as I mentioned, increased heart attacks and stroke. But it also limits our ability to go outside and enjoy life. And so it has very significant mental health impacts for people that, you know, really can't get outside and enjoy exercising, or, you know, children can't even go out at recess, or, you know, the elderly can't go out for their daily walk because the air quality is so poor that it's not recommended that they get exposed to those all that air pollution.
1: And I even think about people who have to work outside at that time of year because we have so much winter here, like construction workers might not have much of a choice, hey?
0: That's exactly right. Yeah. And hopefully if they're allowed to wear like N95 masks, if it's really bad, like everyone should be checking their air quality health index app on their phone, especially when we can see the sun is yellow in the sky, orange and not yellow because of how much smoke is in the air. So really, people at higher risk, children, elderly people, or people with pre-existing health problems should be really careful when the air quality is so poor.
1: If you're just joining us right now, you are tuned in to Saskatoon Morning on CBC Radio 1. I'm speaking with Dr. Murray Opdahl about Clean Air Day. He is a member of the Canadian Association of Physicians for the Environment. We're talking about the effects of air pollution today. Dr. Opdahl, I think it's probably fair to say that some people might only think that there's an air problem if you see or smell something, but can there be health impacts even when the air appears clean?
0: Absolutely. And that's one of the biggest things about burning coal for electricity is you really can't see or smell it like you can on a bad wildfire air day. And so you're constantly being exposed to that. And it's not the pollution that's just being released at the mouth of the coal plant. All that pollution gets extended over many, many hundreds of kilometers, and people are still breathing in those fine particles and all the other air pollution. So just because it seems like a clear day doesn't mean you're not being exposed to air pollution that can be harmful for your health.
1: We've talked a lot about the harms, but when we talk about cleaner air, like what kind of benefits are we talking about? I imagine it's not just respiratory, but broader as well, hey?
0: Well, I think one of the biggest benefits is when we all can breathe clean air, it brings better health for everyone. So it's going to save a lot of money for our healthcare system that's already under a lot of strain financially, but also I'm a big proponent of exposure to nature and the benefits of being outside and being in nature, as well as exercise. And so if the air quality is too poor for us to be outside enjoying nature or getting our exercise, it affects everyone's health. And again, like I mentioned, mental health can be adversely affected if we're stuck inside all winter long and we so much look forward to getting outside. And so the mental health aspects of being forced to stay inside on bad health days is can be very problematic.
1: What do you want to see to help keep our air clean in this city, and what can people do to protect themselves?
0: Well, as I mentioned, checking the air quality health index on a regular basis just to see if you fit into a group that is at higher risk of bad air days, please protect yourself. Either don't go outside. Make sure maybe you have a HEPA filter on your

0: your furnace and air conditioning system. Make sure that you're ready for the wildfire season with your inhalers if you have asthma or COPD. And so you kind of have a plan what to do on those bad air days. But the biggest thing, I think, is we can be proactive and encourage our Saskatchewan government to change course on burning coal. That's a preventable way to improve the health of the people in Saskatchewan. And so I really encourage the people of Saskatchewan to talk to their MLAs and ask them to change direction back to what SaskPower had planned. For 10 or 15 years, SaskPower had already had excellent plans of transitioning to renewable energy like wind and solar and battery storage and geothermal, which are in great supply in southern Saskatchewan. And so if we can encourage our government to phase out coal as they had already agreed to by 2030, I think that's really going to help the people of Saskatchewan and their health.
1: Dr. Opdahl, really good to talk to you this morning. Thank you.
0: Thanks for having me. I really appreciate it.
1: It's Dr. Murray Opdahl, a family physician here in the city. He's also a member of the Canadian Association of Physicians for the Environment. The group is holding a press conference later this morning at Kinsmen Park, and you can find out more about their advocacy at cape.ca. Thanks for starting your day with us here on Saskatoon Morning at 94.1 FM. It is 23 minutes now after 7 o'clock. A little bit of a gloomy one expected today. Could see some rain with a high of 19. Right now, it's 13 and misty. So let's channel a little bit of summertime with this next song from Childish Gambino.

0: Childish Gambino with his song Dadvocate. Walkways around Banff are submerged after flooding on the Bow River. That water will eventually make its way down to the river here, and it could mean the end of years of low water levels. Cynthia Hernandez paddleboards on the river here. She says all the sandbars have been rough.
1: Every year we do a couple of kind of out-of-town trips where we go out to Poplar Bluff, and then we come with the current into the city. And

0: last year, I think is the year that we have for the first time walk our paddle boards for a couple of sections in the river, because the current was so low, the water levels were so low that there was not even, usually if we navigate enough, we find a side of the river that is deep enough. But last year, I want to say that we walk probably close to half a kilometer in here and there, and spots where we definitely, there was not enough water levels for us. So last year, because of the river was really like levels were low and then the current was really slow, I felt comfortable inviting new people that are either just wanting to try paddleboarding or it's their first time or they don't feel comfortable, because it's pretty manageable. So I'll say that there's a pro to that one. There's also the pro that when you're paddling in the city and if the current is really kind of slow, then you can always paddle against the current and then come with it, and it doesn't feel like a crazy effort. I think my ideal condition is when we have a decent enough current, but not super strong, especially when you're beginner and you're trying to kind of get yourself familiar with the river current. We always check the current conditions of the river, but having a steady current, it does help you learn how to navigate the river. When it's too low, we also get the sandbanks, and it's just often you have to find ways if you can make it across, because sometimes you will have to get off your paddleboard if it's too low.
1: It's local paddleboarder Cynthia Hernandez. And coming up on the show in about 15 minutes here, we'll find out what the summer could have in store for water levels.

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0: up later here on Saskatoon Morning, Cultivating an Inclusive Environment. We'll find out how a gardening group for newcomers in this city is more than just planting flowers and vegetables. That conversation is coming up after 8 o'clock. The time now is 7:30. Jesse Anton is here with the CBC News.
1: Thanks, Candace, and good morning. RCMP are still investigating a shooting in Pelican Narrows that left one woman dead and a man seriously hurt. It happened near the health clinic in the community on Monday. Police arrested a suspect later that night after an hours-long active shooter alert. At last update yesterday, RCMP Inspector Ashley St. Germain said no charges were laid.
2: We're still combing through a ton of information, the crime scene, speaking to eyewitnesses and gathering other evidence. And we'll work with our Crown Counsel in order to determine the appropriate charges.
1: Peter Ballantyne, Cree Nation, plans to hold a news conference today about the ongoing public safety situation. In the meantime, police are asking anyone with information in Pelican Narrows to contact them. The chief and council in Red Earth Cree Nation says a nearby wildfire is no longer a threat, so community members will be allowed to return home today. Buses are set to leave from Saskatoon, Regina, and Prince Albert at 11 this morning. People who drove themselves away can also return at any time. Lenore Henderson and her family evacuated Red Earth Cree Nation earlier this week. She left behind three pets and says she's itching to get back to them.
3: Well, I don't feel displaced, but I feel...

0: I miss home. I miss the cats and the dog because there's nobody that to annoy me. I don't know, I just miss home.
1: The Red Cross says it has supported more than 1,300 Red Earth evacuees across Prince Albert, Saskatoon, and Regina, providing them with food and accommodations. Coming up to 7:32 in Regina, it is lightly raining and 11 degrees. Saskatoon, misting and 13. This is CBC News. One of the people living in a home that burned down in Hampton Village says he is still in shock. The fire destroyed four houses, six garages, and damaged many others last Friday. Ravide Singh was renting one of the homes with his sister and two friends and says he was in the basement when he smelled smoke.
2: I run upstairs and I see the kitchen is burning. Like the moment I went there, half of the kitchen was gone. And I just run upstairs to my sister, grab them, and just run out of the house. And that's the only thing I can do.
1: Singh came to Canada from India 3 years ago and has been working at a local restaurant. His boss has rented a place for his staff to stay. They didn't have tenant insurance, so they lost everything. Saskatoon Fire says the cause of the blaze is still under investigation. People in this city are preparing for more water in the river. A record-breaking snowfall will lead to a stronger current and flow rate over the next few weeks. Water levels have been low for the past few years now, and it's docked the Prairie Lily riverboat. David Ukrainitz rows along the South Saskatchewan 5 days a week and says higher water levels might disrupt his plans as well.
3: The river can be too high, too fast, and then on the other side, too low and too slow. There's always those extremes that we have to deal with.
1: The snowmelt is already entering Lake Diefenbaker and pressing against the Gardiner Dam. The Water Security Agency says it plans to release it gradually, and levels are set to rise this month, then fall again in July and August. The Dundonald Solar Farm is officially up and running in Saskatoon. It's located next to Montgomery Place. Jim McAllister leads the neighborhood's community association and says he hasn't heard much negative feedback about the project.
4: It's a sign of progress. I mean, I think we all realize that solar is not the end all for power generation, you know, but I mean, we have lots of sun. We got a perfect spot here for it, so why not utilize it?
1: The solar panels are expected to produce electricity to power 400 homes, and they're supposed to pay back the city's share of the cost in 15 years. And when Asia Mills Daniels receives her grade 12 diploma this month, it'll mark two milestones. She'll be the first member of her family ever to graduate high school, and she'll be the first grade 12 class to graduate from Regina's Cornwall Alternative School in its more than 50-year history. Students struggling at other mainstream schools are sometimes referred to Cornwall if they're in Regina, but until this year, they've had to leave after 11th grade because they didn't offer grade 12.
5: It was so comforting to know that I could stay here till grade 12 and not go to a different school and try to restart over somewhere else.
1: Daniels enrolled in Cornwall during her grade 9 year. Her mother had just died, and the teen had not been attending school. She says the teachers and counselors at Cornwall have helped her find a job and apply to Sask Polytech, and she wants to become a social worker and return to the school to help students like herself. And Candace, you can read more about this story on our website, cbc.ca/Saskatoon.
6: Sounds like such a nice story, Jesse. I didn't know about that school, so it's really interesting to hear more about it. And big congrats to her. It's amazing.
1: That's right. I think their graduation is later this month.
6: Very exciting. Thanks, Jesse.
1: You're welcome.
6: Right now, our own Liam O'Connor is here to tell us a little bit about the forecast. Hi, Liam.
7: Hey, Candace. Well, unfortunately, it's going to be a bit of a gloomy day today, and unfortunate for me because I biked into work, but, you know, oh well.
6: I was about to say, I don't know if it's unfortunate because my garden is pretty happy right now.
7: That's true, yeah. I watered my garden like a fool last night. But
6: you and me both, actually.
7: Here we are. So yeah, it'll be mainly cloudy, and this afternoon and tonight, there's a good chance of rain, and there could be a thunderstorm. Then by this evening, we should get a break from the rain. The high today is 19 degrees, and the low tonight is 9 degrees. Tomorrow, it's going to be mainly cloudy with a high of 21 degrees, and then Friday, we're looking at a high of 26, and it should be nice and sunny. Right now, it is 13 degrees out there.
6: Thank you very much, Liam.

That is our own Liam O'Connor. Coming up on the show in just a few minutes, shifting currents. We'll hear about big water level changes coming on the river and how people who like to get out on the water are preparing for it. Also ahead this half hour, a mental health advocate who has shared his journey with us on the show is speaking up once again. This time about just how much it costs to get proper treatment. We'll hear about his push

0: not super stoked about this, but Vegas earned a game one win last night.
1: Yeah, they win 5-4, and they started the game down 2-0. In fact, they trailed by one just 25 seconds into the game last night after Carolina's Nick Ehlers opened the scoring. But Vegas stayed composed, got some timely saves down the stretch, things that did not really surprise Coach John Tortorella.
2: I think that they're calm. They've won before. They've been in this situation. The foundation of our team, the guts of our team, has been through this before. We were down 2-0. There wasn't panic on the bench. And those guys kind of lead the way by not panicking. They don't say much. They just play. And I think other people fall behind them. I think that's so important this time of year.
1: Yeah, plenty of finals experience on that Golden Knights roster. And they have now won 7 consecutive games in these playoffs. The Hurricanes will try to snap that win streak tomorrow night. Game 2 goes from Carolina.
0: So the Stanley Cup Final is underway, and the NBA Final gets going tonight.
1: And it's a finals matchup that sort of flies in the face of what John Tortorella was saying about experience, because the Spurs and the Knicks, both fairly green. Between the two teams, they have just one starter that has played in an NBA Final before. That, though, is where these similarities end. These two teams were built very differently. They play in very different markets. And to that end, Knicks guard Josh Hart clearly has a read on New York basketball fans. He was asked how much pride the team takes in just getting to the finals.
3: Obviously a tremendous honor. I don't think we're really looking at it that way right now. I think we're just locked in on focus at the task at hand, and then we can look back, when everything's all said and done, and really embrace, this process and this run. But can't focus too much on, the outside world and the run so far.
1: That is a man who is playing in front of fans who have not seen a title since 1973. And of course, New York has been back to the finals since then, including in 1999 against these San Antonio Spurs. The Knicks are hoping for a different outcome this time around. Tip-off tonight is at 6:30.
0: And ending on tennis, an eventful morning so far at the French Open.
1: Well, let's start on the women's side, where Poland's Maja Wolinska is on a Cinderella run right now. She was the 114th seed at this French Open, had to get through 3 rounds of qualifying just to get into the draw. And early this morning, Wolinska became the 2nd lowest ranked player ever to get through to a French Open semifinal.
4: 114 in the world. Maja Wolinska has reached the Final Four in Paris.
1: Now, Candace, beyond Wolinska being a lower seed, she's also just not used to being a name on the tour. She was nearly kicked out of her hotel room in Paris this week because despite playing into the 2nd round at the time, players don't get paid until the end of the tournament. So this is, as I say, a life-changing moment for her. And if she wins tomorrow, she'd become the lowest-ranked player ever to reach a French Open final. So lots on the line there. On the men's side, Felix Auger-Aliassime is the lone Canadian left in singles action. He was scheduled to start his quarterfinal this morning. Still not on the court yet. That will happen eventually.
0: Okay, love an underdog story, Paul. Thank you.
1: Thanks, Candace.
0: That's Paul McGowan from the CBC Sports Desk.
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0: is 19 minutes now before 8 o'clock. I'm Candace Lipsky. So glad you've joined us this morning here on CBC Radio 1. Many areas of Alberta are on flood watch this week. CBC reporter Greg Colgan described what they are seeing on the ground near Banff during a long rainstorm.
1: They're trying to get people to stay away from the trails because anything adjacent to the water right now is about 3 or 4 feet underwater at the moment. Right. So there's a lot of closures in place, just trying to get people to stay away from those. I was in Banff on both Friday and Monday, and a lot of people were still, you know, walking along the river, but at a distance. And, you know, they see how fast the water's flowing and they know that right away, this is something I should not be near.
0: CBC reporter.

0: water, Greg Colgan, is in Bow Valley, and a lot of that water is on its way here. Associate producer Chelsea Cross has been tracking the rise and fall on the river and wanted to find out what's in store for the next few weeks. And she joins us now to tell us what she found. Hi, Chelsea.
1: Good morning.
0: What is the state of the river right now?
1: So late last week, I was out running on University Bridge, and when I looked down, you could see those sandbars very clearly, some of them above water, but then also just elsewhere, you could see through the water because it was really shallow. And at this point, that's kind of what river users here are used to. Water levels have generally been pretty low for the past few years. And over the past few days, though, I've seen a slight rise when I've been looking out on the water. There have also been some other signs that water levels are going to change more.
0: What kind of signs?
1: Well, the Bow and Elbow rivers do feed into Lake Diefenbaker. We just heard about what's going on out there in Banff, and they will be then released through Gardner Dam before they get here. We heard another big sign of water levels changing is that the Prairie Lily had actually seen enough water on the river to host cruises, a week and a half ago. Mm-hmm. You may recall late last year, they had to stay on the dock because of all of the sandbars on the water. They couldn't navigate through all of that. Now, another sign of change to rowers I've spoken with is higher currents out on the water. The Water Security Agency told me that the level of snow that melts into the rivers that feed the South Saskatchewan is quite high. To find out more, I reached out to John Pomeroy. He's the Canada Research Chair in Water Resources and Climate Change and Director at the U of S Center of Hydrology, and he's directly seen how profound the snowpack in the Rockies is.
2: In some places, these are all-time record deep snowpacks, and by deep, I mean in some places exceeding 4 meters in depth and providing thousands of millimeters of water equivalent as they melt. So it's just a remarkable amount of snow all over the place. It's so much that it's actually damaged some of our stations. It's bent the towers and in some cases crushed some of the instruments. It's so deep and heavy.
1: That's water researcher John Pomeroy, and paints quite the picture of what the snowpack looks like. You may remember it's only been a few weeks since we had snow.
0: So what will happen next here, Chelsea?
1: Well, the Water Security Agency's forecast shows that snow melt from Alberta is already hitting Lake Diefenbaker. The flow of water coming in there started jumping late last week, and the last forecast showed it tripling by the end of this week. As for how much water the agency plans to release from the dam, it already doubled the flow last week. At last word, it plans to keep releasing water at the same rate as right now. And some federal water office data does show that the water levels and flows have been pretty consistent here since Saturday. I haven't gotten an update yet on whether that new rainwater from the Rockies will change those plans at Lake Diefenbaker releasing that dam. But at some point, though, water researcher John Pomeroy says we will be saying goodbye to those low river levels of the last few years. Now, nothing near 2013 when they opened the Gardner Dam to relieve flooding coming in from High River, Alberta. Back then, there was so much water coming through that the river landing walkway was fully underwater, among many other things that impacted here in Saskatoon. But still, the water levels coming in this year will be exceptionally high. I went out to speak with Prairie Lily Captain Mike Steckan last week. He's dreaming of water washing away all the sandbars that have been growing along the river here over the past few years.
3: I'm quite confident it's going to fill that lake really quickly and let it fill right to the top. And when it fills right to the top, go to full power on all the turbines, make some money, and then open the spillways too. So it goes up to enough flow that it washes it clean, right? That's what I would really like to wish to happen. And if that's 3 weeks from now or whatever.
4: Oh, really? That's what you would prefer?
3: This
4: flush, right? Yeah.
3: That's right, to create the flush, because that's the critical part. It's not the daily flows.
1: That's Prairie Lily Captain Mike Steckan. He's currently docked until that flush of water comes. And he says the flow of water right now is shifting the sandbars a bit. He just went out yesterday on his fancy boat to check things out. He says they're not knocking those sandbars out yet, and he really needs that. And however much water does come, it will mean strong currents and very cold water.
0: How do rising waters affect people who use the river?
1: Well, when it comes to paddleboarding, they like to use the word low and slow. That's the preference for people I spoke to. So high river levels are not beginner friendly. And I heard that from people who rent paddleboards and a regular user. It just gets too dangerous out there. Now, there are some cons for rowers as well. David Ukrainitz is on the water rowing 5 days a week as a member of the Saskatoon Row Club.
5: There is a certain point where we can't put boats on the water. So, you know, the starting point is, it may impact

0: learn to row as the new rowers. Some of our less experienced rowers may not be able to get on the water if it is too fast. If there is an excess of water that's released, you know, that may impact our programming where we either kind of go indoors or we find, you know, alternative locations.
1: Now, on the flip side, though, rower David Ukrainitz says last year the water was so low that they lost over a dozen fins and they just smashed right into sandbars with their boats. Paddleboarders last year had to walk their boards over significant stretches of the river because those water levels were so low.
2: Chelsea, I know you can't see the future. Wouldn't it be nice? But do we have a sense of what could happen here?
1: Yeah, I do feel like an honorary hydrologist this week, but I am not one. Now, John Pomeroy is. He tells me we will get that big rush of water at some point. Overall water levels will definitely keep rising throughout this month of June. Now, by July and August, Pomeroy told me that those levels might start to decline just because there's that big rush coming all at once, and then that big rush isn't going to keep happening forever. Now, just last night, Miwasan posted safety reminders for boating, jet skiing, and water skiing. Things like, where can they go? There's a small area on the river in the city that they can actually go, and a reminder that boats and jet skis have to share the water with others. So I think they're expecting to see more of that on the water this year. For now, though, I'll leave you with rower David Ukrainitz's take on things.
0: What I'm seeing right now, having been out on the water this year, is we're kind of, at least at this point, we're in a sweet spot where the river is high enough that, you know, we have less sandbars, but it's not too high and too fast that we can't get out onto the water right now.
3: So you're a happy man right now.
0: I am very happy. I'll be rowing out after work today. So very excited to be out on the water.
2: I love that idea. I've been itching to get out for a paddleboard. So
1: yeah, I'm very itching to start doing any of these things after talking to all these people.
2: No doubt. Chelsea, thanks so much for this.
1: You're welcome.
2: That is Saskatoon Mornings, Chelsea Cross.

0: Alanis Morissette with Ironic. 7 minutes before 8 o'clock, you're tuned into CBC Radio 1 in Saskatoon. Right now it's misty and 13 degrees. The federal NDP is calling for better mental health support, pledging to work towards publicly funded talk therapy. According to the Canadian Institute for Mental Health, more than one-third of Canadians with mental health concerns aren't getting the help they need. Jaden Dooley lives in this city and was on The Current yesterday talking about the debt he went into seeking mental health care.
1: So essentially, I started seeking help when I turned 18, you know, graduating high school, more responsibilities put on you. I figured out I couldn't really do it on my own. So at 19, I went to the emergency room here in Saskatoon. I waited 10 hours. I was basically sent home, even though I was experiencing psychosis and suicidal ideation. I was put on a wait list for 6 months. And when I, you know, the next 8 years, I tried to seek treatment through our health system. But unfortunately, again, wait lists and the help that I received wasn't adequate.
2: 8 years, you said. Eight years.
1: Yes, 8 years. For me, the main thing that really, really did help me was ketamine infusions in a private clinic, as well as talk therapy through a doctoral psychologist. But unfortunately, that alone, like each psychology session costs over $200. So it's just to get help. If you don't have benefits, it's very expensive.
2: And you were paying this out of pocket then?
1: Yes, I was.
2: And so tell me about that. What kind of bills were you racking up during this process?
1: Yeah. So essentially, after, you know, 8 years of navigating the system, it was kind of after I attained my social work degree that I figured out how to navigate it. And unfortunately, the reality was when I finally got admitted to a mental health unit, I got a diagnosis of PTSD and depression. And from that point, I got a referral, but it was to a private clinic. So initially, I had to pay like $3,400 out of pocket. And then for maintenance for the treatment, it was $600. And then along with that, psychotherapy was recommended. So again, every session was $200. So I would say just for the initial treatment, after 8 years of fighting, you know, I was kind of in a desperate place. I borrowed money from my cousin, and the initial treatments would cost between $5,000 to $6,000 to start. And then to continue the treatments just to maintain stability, it cost me between $5,000 to $10,000 every year.
2: And how did you, you borrowed some money, but have you been able to pay off your debts?
1: Not completely. Wow. I'm actually kind of like in a better position now since I finished my first degree and I'm working towards a business diploma. But unfortunately, you know, it's such a, I didn't even really realize it until thinking about it, but I'm like, it's such a substantial burden to my bank account that, you know, it's just something that's so necessary. I don't think about it, but when you really add it up, it has a huge impact.
2: What do you say to people? And I know there are some people out there who say, you know, that's just the way it is. You got to pay out of pocket for these things, who say we cannot as a country afford to pay for mental health care. What do you say to those people?
1: I say that mental health is just as prominent in health as, you know, physical health. So I think this country was founded on, you know, free healthcare. That's one of our foundations as a country. It's something that's really important. And as we evolve as a society, we learn that mental health is just as relevant as physical health. So treating mental health adequately just has other like economic payoffs. Like for me, I can now go to school. I can now have a stable job. I'm getting married. I never thought that would be possible before. So just in general, it has a social and economic factor that basically, in my opinion, I don't have evidence yet, but it

0: it pays itself off if we invest in people in our country and give them the best opportunities possible.
1: But to get where you are today, you feel you're already a decade behind in your life.
0: Yes, I do. I I'm 30 and I'm finally doing all of these things. But the first 8 years in my 20s, I couldn't do any of it because I wasn't getting to the root of my problem or treating it properly.
2: Saskatoon's Jaden Dooley speaking with guest host Mark Kelly on The Current about the high costs of mental health care. It's a couple minutes now before 8. Jesse Anton is here with some news headlines.
3: In Candace, a man in the city is starting from scratch after the Hampton Village fire last week. We spoke with the tenant in one of the four homes that burned down on Friday, and we'll hear more from him and his fiery escape coming up at 8:30. Also on the way, there is a new solar farm in the city. It's next to Montgomery Place, and we're told it's expected to produce enough electricity to power about 400 homes. A lot more on that coming up in about 20 minutes' time. And a quick note, traffic-wise, we're looking at the usual slowdowns for this time of day, Candace. So westbound on Attridge around Central Ave and on Circle Drive east around Warman Road there, and eastbound on Circle until about Avenue C North. But if there's anything we should know about that's unusual, you can let us know. You can call us 306-956-7456. Or if you're a passenger and you'd rather email saskatoonmorning@cbc.ca. We don't need anyone, you know, distracted driving.
2: No doubt. Thank you very much, Jesse. Coming up after World Report, Saskatoon Light and Power's new Dundonald Avenue solar farm officially opened yesterday. So we'll learn more about the project and what it hopes to achieve. That is coming up in just over 10 minutes. It is Wednesday, June 3rd. World Report is next with a look at what's happening beyond our city and province. And more local news is coming up at 8:30. Stay with us here on Saskatoon Morning.

0: You're busy. 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I'm Leisha Grabinski. 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
1: This is World Report. Good morning, I'm John Northcott. The Trump administration is proposing a new 10% tariff on Canadian imports. A report from the U.S. Trade Representative's office claims Canada and five other trading partners are failing to effectively ban the importation of goods made with forced labor. Prime Minister Mark Carney says Canada shares the U.S. concerns.
2: Canada has a very strong legislative regime against forced labor in supply chains. We don't want any element of forced labor. And I would note that, in effect, how it's drafted for the vast, vast, vast majority of Canadian trade, it will not have an impact.
1: The new duties come a day after Trade Minister Dominic LeBlanc spoke with U.S. Trade Czar Jamieson Greer about renewing the CUSMA trade pact. Greer has said that existing tariffs on Canadian steel, aluminum, and automobiles are a permanent fixture, and they will not be lifted even if a new CUSMA deal is ratified. Growing wildfires in northern Ontario are forcing more than 200 people from their homes. Officials say flames are nearing the Matagami First Nation. Residents are being sent to the city of Barrie, about a five-hour drive south. In Manitoba, two wildfires are burning out of control northeast of Winnipeg. Both started over the weekend near Lac de Bonnie. They have been fueled by a recent stretch of hot, dry weather. Police in Britain say they are reviewing their anti-racism guidance after an outcry over the treatment of a student who died last year. The 18-year-old was handcuffed and arrested after being stabbed. His killer falsely accused him of racism. Julia Chapman has more from London.
3: Anger turning to violence on the streets of Southampton.
4: Off our streets! Racist police!
3: Hundreds gathered in the British city last night to protest the treatment of Henry Novak. The 18-year-old was murdered in December.
5: You've been stabbed. Whereabouts?

0: But yeah, mate.
1: Police have released footage of the incident, which shows officers handcuffing Novak, ignoring his plea that he couldn't breathe because he'd been stabbed. His attacker had claimed to be the victim of racial abuse.
2: Two-tier policing is disgusting in this country.
1: A protester in Southampton echoing criticism from figures on the right of British politics. They argue that police have swung from being institutionally racist to anti-white. Parm Sandhu, the director of the London Policing College, denies this.
3: Police officers do not go to work and think, if I see a black person, a white person, I am going to treat them differently.
1: Novak's father has condemned his son's treatment, but he insists that he doesn't want his death used to sow further tension. Sarah Jones is the UK Minister for Policing and Crime.
4: What I would urge people to do is to allow justice to take its course.
1: Novak's killer, Vikram Digwa, has been sentenced to life in prison. But scrutiny of the police's actions is only just beginning. England's police watchdog is investigating and will present a report later in the year. Julia Chapman, CBC News, London.
5: The head of the World Health Organization says he's encouraged by how the Ebola outbreak is being handled in the Democratic Republic of the Congo and Uganda. But Tedros Adhanom Ghebreyesus says there are still many challenges ahead. This morning, he provided an update on the number of cases.
6: In DRC, 344 cases have been confirmed, including 60 deaths in 24 health zones across three different provinces. The number of suspected cases has now been reduced to 116 from over 1,000 last week as we work through the backlog, either confirming them or ruling them out.
5: The death toll in Uganda remains at just one. 15 cases have been confirmed there. A U.S. citizen who was infected in the DRC is still receiving care in Germany. Many more questions about Alberta's upcoming referendum on separation, including whether a plan to leave Canada is even financially possible. Premier Danielle Smith says her government is preparing a document outlining what costs Albertans would need to cover. And it's a big bill, Tristan Mottershead explains.
7: I think I came up with almost $400 billion worth of transitional costs that we'd have to assume.
8: Alberta Premier Danielle Smith says that's the estimated bill for the province to leave Canada, with an additional amount of $25 to $50 billion in the following years.
7: We want to be very realistic about what kind of costs and inconveniences people would have in their life if they decided to vote otherwise.
8: Chetan Devay, an economics professor at the University of Alberta, predicts it could be even higher.
9: I think it could be at least half a trillion, personally.
8: He believes a reaction of international capital and trade markets is going to be severe, which will ultimately lead to a more expensive bill. Alberta separatist Jeffrey Rath is not put off by the amount.
10: $400 billion? Who cares? We're paid off in 8 years. We put over $800 billion into Confederation through equalization in the last 30 years, right? If you put compound interest on that, you know, Canada owes us $4 or $5 trillion.
8: DeVay argues the separatists haven't fully worked out the cost of creating a brand new government out of nothing.
9: If it actually was a good idea in terms of costs and benefits, now and in the long term for me, my daughter, etc., sure, I would be on board. But the numbers literally that have been put out by the independent side do not work.
8: Alberta's finance minister, Jason Nixon, says the province is planning to release full details on separation costs in the coming months. Trish Mottershead, CBC News, Edmonton.
5: Some of the beluga whales remaining at Ontario's marine land could be going to Spain. They've been in limbo since the amusement park in Niagara Falls shuttered 2 years ago. Ottawa says it now endorses the rescue plan floated by several aquariums. Lisa Shing has the details.
11: Give me water!
12: A complicated rescue of two beluga whales from an aquarium in Kharkiv, Ukraine 2 years ago. 12 hours in a truck, then a flight to Oceanographique Valencia, an aquarium in Spain. At the time, bombs reportedly dropping just hundreds of meters from their tanks. Now that Spanish facility is one of five that could be home to some of the 30 remaining belugas at Marineland. The Department of Fisheries and Oceans says it has given its approval and has also issued some of the permits needed for the whales to cross international borders.
13: It's challenging, but it's not impossible.
12: Javier Almunia is a zoology professor at the University of La Laguna in Spain and says this kind of move to another aquarium is in the best interests of the mammals.
13: There is no need

0: for adaptation, because the animals already know this kind of environment.
1: The future of the whales at the former amusement park has been uncertain as it faces financial and regulatory hurdles. Last fall, Marineland threatened to euthanize them after Ottawa denied permits to send them to China. The belugas would also be split between aquariums in Atlanta and Georgia, as well as two SeaWorld locations in San Diego and San Antonio, Texas. The U.S.-based Association of Zoos and Aquariums tells CBC News there are still several steps and permits before a rescue can begin, including medical checks to make sure they're healthy enough to travel. Lisa Sheng, CBC News, Toronto.
2: And finally, Canadian pharmacies are starting to stock generic versions of semaglutide. The medication is a diabetes drug, but also widely used for weight loss. And as Jennifer LaGrassa explains, Canadians are taking note of the lower costs.
3: I lost probably about 30 pounds on Ozempic.
4: Tiana Nordstrom also gives the drug credit for helping her steer clear of diabetes, which she was at risk of. But as her dosage increased, so did the cost. And after a year, she couldn't afford the $400 monthly price tag.
3: I needed to come off of it just for the sake of being able to afford the rest of my life.
4: The cost of Ozempic was a huge barrier for many using it for weight loss, as insurers only covered it for diabetes. But now, two approved generic versions on the market have slashed the price to about $100 a month.
5: To be a generic, you have to prove you're as effective as the name brand.
4: Tim Brady is a pharmacist in southwestern Ontario. He says if another generic gets approved, the price could drop as low as $75 a month.
5: But at the end of the day, it's going to save you money.
4: To stay competitive, Ozempic's parent company, Novo Nordisk, launched a savings card for eligible clients that will align the cost of the medication with generics. With the drug more accessible, some experts worry it could be misused. They caution that it comes with risks and should only be taken after talking to a healthcare provider.
3: It's life-changing, really.
4: But for those who have struggled, like Nordstrom, the price drop means a healthier lifestyle is just around the corner. Jennifer LaGrassa, CBC News, Toronto.
2: And that is the latest national and international news from World Report. 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I'm John Northcott. 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
6: Hey there, I'm Candace Lipsky. 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

If you drive along Circle Drive over by Montgomery Place, you've likely spotted all those solar panels. We'll hear from officials who say the solar farm could help the city reach net zero emissions by 2050. More on that next here on Saskatoon Morning.

0: Jesse Anton joins us now. Good morning, Jesse. What's making news?
1: Well, Candace, we're learning more about the shooting in Pelican Narrows on Monday. We now know a woman died and a man was seriously hurt. Charges are not yet laid. And later today, the community is set to respond to the violence in a news conference. They'll be discussing the safety measures in place, how they're working with police to learn more about what exactly happened that day. But until then, we'll bring you the latest from RCMP. Now, they held a news conference yesterday. Details still pretty thin, but we will hear more from Mounties coming up at 8:30. As well, evacuees from Red Earth Cree Nation, they can start heading home. Chief and council say buses will start taking folks back up north starting at 11 this morning in Saskatoon here. And we'll have more on that and hear from an evacuee as well. And as we've been talking about on the show, we know river water levels have been low over the last couple of years. But now experts, they're telling us to brace for the opposite. So that and much more coming up at 8:30.
0: Liam O'Connor joins us now with a look at that kind of damp forecast. Hi, Liam.
2: Yeah, it's going to be gloomy out today, and it'll be mainly cloudy this afternoon and tonight. There's a good chance of rain, and also a thunderstorm could be in the forecast as well. Then by the evening, that rain should sort of

0: taper off and we should be okay for the evening. The high today is 19 degrees. The low is 9 degrees. And right now it is still 13 degrees out there and misty.
1: Thank you very much, Liam. Jesse, how's traffic right now?
2: I can tell you things have cleared up along those spots that I mentioned before World Report, but I can tell you starting at 9 o'clock, we have a few construction projects that might get in the way of your commute or driving around the city. On 22nd Street West from Avenue K to J South, a water main is being repaired. Circle at 108th Street West, Saskatoon Light and Power doing some work there today. And at Preston Avenue South from Armistice to Taylor, a manhole is being repaired. So all of this work, Candace, should wrap up about 3 this afternoon, and then tonight on Circle starting at 7 from Clarence Ave South, I should say, to about Lorne Ave, some resurfacing work happening there, but by 6 tomorrow morning that should all be cleared up.
1: Okay, thanks so much, Jesse.
2: You're welcome.
1: The time now is 13 minutes after 8 o'clock.

0: Well, you may have noticed those solar panels shining bright along Circle Drive. It's Saskatoon Light and Power's new Dundonald Avenue solar farm near Montgomery Place. The $7.3 million clean energy project officially opened yesterday, and Mayor Cynthia Block was there.
1: I'm especially pleased that this milestone is taking place right here on Dundonald Avenue in Ward 2, showing that innovation and city building happen in every part of Saskatoon. What I appreciate most about this project is that it transforms underused land into something that will provide lasting value for our community. I'm also proud that this project was designed with nature in mind. This is actually really cool. Naturalized plantings and pollinator-friendly species have been incorporated throughout the site to improve biodiversity, strengthen soil health, and reduce erosion. These native species require less maintenance, are more resilient in Saskatchewan's weather extremes, and even help improve the efficiency of the solar panels themselves by cooling underneath the panels on the ground, so that during the summer months, the overall efficiency of those solar panels will be better. I thought that was quite brilliant. I would like to thank Saskatoon Light and Power for their leadership and vision, city administration, our contractors and project partners, and the governments of Saskatchewan and Canada for helping to make this project possible. Saskatoon continues to grow, and growth brings both opportunity and responsibility. Projects like the Dundonald Avenue Solar Farm help ensure we are building a city that is not only larger, but more resilient, more innovative, and better prepared for the future. Today, we celebrate a solar farm, but we also celebrate the partnership, ingenuity, and long-term thinking that made it possible. As we look ahead, this project reminds us that building a stronger Saskatoon is not about any single investment. It's about making thoughtful choices, embracing innovation, and leaving our city better positioned for the generations that follow.
0: It's Mayor Cynthia Block talking about the new solar farm here in the city. The project is being hailed as an important step towards the city's goal of reaching net zero emissions by 2050. Saskatoon Light and Power's Trevor Bell spoke about the environmental benefits and hinted there may be more to come.
2: Yeah, this is projected to reduce greenhouse gas emissions by 23,000 tons of CO2 equivalent every year. 2.5 gigawatt hours annually of electricity that will be generated. So that's enough power to generate power for about a little over 400 homes, which would be about the size of a Richmond Heights neighborhood or the Willows, for example. This is a medium-sized facility, about 4,500 panels. And what we want to do is make sure that all these numbers are accurate, that we're getting the power that we thought we were going to get. And then we would like to build a much bigger project. So we have ideas that we're just exploring right now. So,
0: provincial and federal government helped pay for the Dundonald Avenue.

0: new solar farm, and it is expected to pay for itself in 15 years. At 17 minutes now after 8 o'clock, I'm Candace Lipsky. You're tuned in to Saskatoon Morning on 94.1 FM. A man says he lost everything in Friday's Hampton Village fire. Ravide Singh came to Saskatoon from India 3 years ago and was a tenant in one of the homes that was destroyed. He escaped the fire with his sister and two friends.
1: I run upstairs and I see the kitchen is burning. Like the moment I went there, half of the kitchen was gone. And I just run upstairs to my sister, grab them, and they were all in shock. And the moment they come to the lobby, they see the fire, they started running. I didn't pick any of my documents, my passport, my visa, my work permit, my other essentials. No, nothing. Just run out of the house. If we were like a few minutes late, the house started falling down. My sister and all of us started crying. Even I started crying. We don't understand what to do, what I'm gonna do next, what others gonna do. We run out of the house without even shoes. We were no slippers on. Like neighbors came to us, they gave us slippers, they gave us water, and we were all trying to gather everything up. The moment you see the fire, the only thing that gets to your mind is just save your life and people with you. That's the only thing I can imagine at that moment, because the moment I see the fire, I just run to get my sisters. That's the only thing, and that's the best thing I can do at that moment. I lost my everything, my clothes, my essentials, my laptops, my phone. My most importantly, my documents. As an immigrant, and the only thing I worry about is my passport, my visa, my work permit, my other documents. We had memories with that house. We never lived like tenants in the house, to be honest. We treat the house like our house. But now it's all gone. All hard work I have done from last 3 years, it's vanished.
0: Ravide Singh has been working at the India Curry House. His boss rented a place for his employees to stay after the fire, and the Sikh community here is also supporting them. Meanwhile, the Saskatoon Fire Department says the cause of the fire is still under investigation. 4 houses were destroyed and around 20 were damaged.

0: Well, if you want a taste of the diversity and culture around us, it's growing in a public garden near you. The Saskatoon Open Door Society has a men's and women's group that brings together newcomers and teaches them about gardening on the prairies and much more. Rashad Bismala is a family support worker with Open Door, and he oversees the men's gardening program. Our own Scott Larson met Bismala and the gardening group for their first meeting of the season in the garden.
1: The entire purpose, if I can say it in one word, it's helping and supporting newcomer men to integrate into this new life here in Canada. So men coming from around the world register for the men's program. We have this project, running this project for last 10, 11 years. They're coming here to meet local Canadians, people from the community, learn about Canadian culture, and also there's lots of other good things about gardening. They see how we grow food in Canada, considering the different climate from where they are coming from. It also helps them because newcomers, they have lots of tensions and worries, you know, until they settle, to distress, you know, meet new people, make friends, make connections. It's good for well mental and physical and well-being as well, right?
2: Hi, my name is Zhan Fengxu.

0: I came from Beijing, China. I came here almost 1 year. I rent a house. The house have a front yard and a backyard. They all have a big grass. I think maybe in the future, I can plant some flower and some vegetable in the yard. Maybe I can have a harvest in the fall. Last year, when I mowed the lawn, I smelled, this is chives. Maybe I can use them to make a Chinese dumpling. It's very important ingredient of Chinese dumpling.
1: My name is Rohan Pawar, and I belong to India. I landed here on 20th of March. I come to nature to enjoy the moment and the clear weather here. I mean, when I came here, it was snowy, and I mean, it is little bit, I'm getting fed up of the snow in the mid of the April, honestly saying, and May. But thankfully, the weather is very good, and we got the opportunity to come to the nature and learn the new things. We are from the diverse countries and diverse people and diverse languages, plus people here are. So it will be, I mean, a good opportunity to learn new things and new kind of culture from each and everyone. My aunt is always fond of gardening. So she always take care of plants and grow new plants like rose, tomatoes at a home, sometimes mints. And basil. So she's fond of growing this kind of stuff here, there in India. So I love to see those things, but now I got the opportunity to learn and how to grow the things. In future, when will I get the chance to buy a home, I will definitely make this a habit. And I mean, one of the hobby also, to calm down my stress levels. So
2: my name is Dr. Oluwaseun Boluwatife Ajala. I first landed precisely in Canada on the 17th October 2024, and I came here with my family. I have a wife and I have two boys. Back home, I trained as an agricultural economist, and my research sat at the intersection of agriculture and environment, and my research niche majorly is on climate change impact and adaptation and ecosystem services. I'm from Nigeria originally, so I'm a Nigerian, and presently I'm a permanent resident in Canada. Being in a temperate environment and being an agricultural economist, definitely I'll be able to share my experience with my colleagues and my friends that are here, and also I'll be able to carry out some private research based on maybe do a comparative analysis study from what we have back home and what is happening there. So that's my focus there. Personally, like now, you know, this is a serene environment. I hope to meet more people, make more friends from diverse people, and also and learn more of Canadian culture and also contribute my own culture into this environment that I am presently with, and it is a place where I call home now.
3: Yazdan Khan. I'm originally from India. I've been here for just over a year. I would say about 14 months, and quite a journey. I mean, yeah, when I look back and so many memories, it's excellent, and yeah, I'm happy. It's fascinating, you know, how the seeds that other people plant in us, they grow and bloom one day. So my father, it is his passion. He's been gardening for the past 20-25 years. I never took much interest until Rishad got me into it. And one fine day he said, Yazdan, every Wednesday, we're going to go to the garden, and there's a plot near the church, and yeah, we could pick one and start. And to know, believe it or not, today I have a plot roughly about the same size that we have here, you know, about 6x3 or something, and I am growing about 12 different plants now. Yeah, honestly. So I have mint, I have watermelon, I have cherry, and coriander, or rather cilantro, and yeah, and some flowering plants. So this is the

0: essence about Canada, right? So we bring something from our country, from our culture, and we bring it together to make something unique. So things like my language or the food that I'm, you know, that we prepare at home, yeah, all of this come together and form the Canadian way. So yeah, that's excellent. And you know, this is what helps to bring up an offspring in such a wonderful society. You know, this is where I see myself, daughter, and my daughter growing up. Sometime probably October,
1: November, right? It's a few of the members of the Open Doors Men's Gardening Group. Open Door also runs a women's group for newcomers, and you can find out more at sods.sk.ca. Here now is Montreal-born singer-songwriter Charlotte Cardin with her song, The Way We Touch.

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0: That is Charlotte Cardin with The Way We Touch. 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Jesse Anton is here with the CBC News.
1: Thanks, Candace, and good morning. Peter Ballantyne, Cree Nation, is set to provide an update today on its response to the recent violence in Pelican Narrows. A woman died and a man was seriously hurt near the community's health clinic on Monday. RCMP have arrested a suspect, but no charges have been laid. In an update yesterday, police did not share more details about the shooting or the relationship between the suspect and victims. Chief Superintendent Marie Chamberlain says incidents like this are hard to predict.
2: To say that we could have done something in advance to stop it, I think would be pretty speculative. Ongoing, obviously, our presence in the community, you know, the work of our frontline members from Pelican Narrows Detachment, the engagement of the community in providing information to the police about what they see and what's going on, all of those things contribute to public safety.
1: Peter Ballantyne's leadership says there is a need for continued public safety resources, and we're expected to learn more about the nation's coordinated response with police later today. Hundreds of people left Red Earth Cree Nation after a mandatory evacuation was ordered Saturday. A wildfire was threatening its highway access, and today the chief and council say it's no longer a threat and people can return home. There are buses scheduled to leave Saskatoon here at 11 this morning, and people who got away in their own vehicles can also return home anytime. Meanwhile, Lenore Henderson and her family are among the evacuees. They're currently staying at a hotel just outside of Regina, away from home and the routines they're used to. Henderson says the evacuation process has been hard on many people, especially the very young and old.
3: But it's the elders I'm more worried about because our elders are so accustomed to traditional food. And our children, they're so cooped up in the room. And they're so used to playing outside in the community, but in the city, they can't even do that.
1: The Red Cross

0: says it has supported more than 1,300 evacuees with registration sites in Saskatoon, PA, and Regina. At 8:32 in Saskatoon, it's misting and 13 degrees. This is CBC News. A young man who came to the city from India 3 years ago says he lost everything in a recent fire. Ravide Singh was a tenant in one of the four homes destroyed in the Hampton Village neighborhood last Friday. He says he was in the basement when he smelled smoke. He went upstairs and saw his kitchen then up in flames, so he ran to the second level to alert his sister and two friends. They escaped, but they didn't even have time to grab their shoes. Now he's starting over.
1: I come here with two suitcases, made everything from scratch. And from the last 3 years, now it's all gone.
0: Singh has been working at a local restaurant for the last 3 years. He says his boss has rented a place for him and other workers affected by this fire, a place for them to stay. And he says the Sikh community is also supporting them. Meanwhile, the fire department says what sparked the blaze is still under investigation. More water is about to flow into the South Saskatchewan River over the next few weeks. People in the city have gotten used to years of low water levels, and now a record-breaking amount of snow is melting in the Rockies. John Pomeroy is the director of the University of Saskatchewan Center for Hydrology and says he can see that record-breaking amount of snow from his research station in Alberta.
2: There are exceptionally high snowpacks in the Canadian Rockies at the headwaters of the North and South Saskatchewan rivers. In some places, these are all-time record deep snowpacks.
0: The melting snow is already entering Lake Diefenbaker and pressing against the Gardner Dam. The Water Security Agency plans to release it gradually over the next few weeks. And as we've been hearing on the show, the sun is helping our local power grid. The city says Dundonald Solar Farm now is up and running. It's expected to produce enough energy to power about 400 homes. But it's just a first step, according to Trevor Bell. He leads Saskatoon Light and Power and says the facility will test whether a larger project could work.
3: And what we want to do is make sure that all these numbers are accurate, that we're getting the power that we thought we were going to get. And then we would like to build a much bigger project. So we have ideas that we're just exploring right now.
0: The solar farm is expected to produce about $300,000 worth of electricity a year, and that's set to pay off the city's share of the project in 15 years. And Candace, that's the news from CBC Saskatoon.
4: Thank you very much, Jesse.
0: You're welcome.
4: Well, today on Q, hardcore punk godfather Joe Keithley of DOA fame is the focus of a new documentary called Something Better Change. He's going to talk to Tom Power about pioneering the hardcore sound, his life in politics, and what it means to truly be a punk. So more on that is coming up on Q. You can listen everywhere you get your podcasts and catch it this morning at 10 o'clock as well, right here on CBC Radio 1. Might be a good day to check out a documentary, but it is because it is going to be a little bit of a gloomy one for us. We already saw some light showers this morning, and there's also a good chance of some more rain kind of through the day with partly cloudy skies. The high is just 19 degrees, so a little bit cooler than we've been seeing the past couple weeks. Could also see a thunderstorm this afternoon or into the evening, and then overnight is partly cloudy with a low of 9 degrees. Right now, it is 13 and misty in some spots. That is a wrap on today's show. I'm glad you joined us this morning. I hope you'll be back again tomorrow. Stick around. The Current is next.

We spend so much of our time at work and so much of our identity is tied into what we do, that when you can't see any direct impact, people can really think that they're wasting their time.

0: left wondering about how to find purpose beyond the paycheck. Coming up in 30 minutes, the impact of a dead-end BS job and what meaningful work really means. Also this morning.
1: I just got done tanning today for 3 hours. First thing I recommend is either a spray bottle with water or tanning oil. As for SPF and all that stuff, I do not wear SPF. I know you should.
0: Yes, you should. The risks of tanning are well known, but many young people are still chasing that summer glow. Coming up in an hour, how one dermatologist is finding creative new ways to warn people about the dangers of too much sun. Plus, the tech race is turning into an IPO race. SpaceX, OpenAI, Anthropic will go public soon, and the target valuations are unbelievably high. We'll look at whether the stock market is ready for all this and what this could mean for the overall economy. But we begin with the separatist movement in Alberta and a new group working to build a middle ground. Good morning. I'm Mark Kelly, sitting in for Matt Galloway. This is The Current. In less than 5 months, Albertans will get a chance to vote on a series of referendum questions, including whether to start the formal process of a vote to separate from Canada. With me now are two of the founders of a new group called Lead, Not Leave, which brings together right-leaning Albertans who want to stay in Canada. Travis Taves is a former finance minister and president of the Treasury Board for the province of Alberta. He also ran against Danielle Smith for the leadership of Alberta's United Conservative Party. He's in our Calgary studio. And Jared Wesley is a professor of political science at the University of Alberta. He's also the lead researcher for a project called Common Ground, an in-depth multi-year study of Albertan political culture. Normally based in Edmonton, we've reached him today in Ottawa. Gentlemen, thank you so much for being here this morning.
2: Yeah, my pleasure.
3: Morning, Mark.
0: Travis, let me start with you. You're a former finance minister, as we mentioned. Danielle Smith has come out with a ballpark of estimate of what it would cost for Alberta to separate from Canada. She threw out the figure $400 billion up front, $25 to $50 billion a year in annual costs. What do you think about that? How realistic are those numbers?
2: Well, I can't validate those numbers this morning, but I can certainly confirm that Alberta would be faced with very significant costs if it would go the way of independence. I mean, right now we do make typically a net fiscal contribution to the rest of the country because of our outsized economy, GDP per capita in Alberta. We make a contribution $15 to $20 billion in terms of a net contribution to the rest of Canada. There would be many, many costs that we would now be fully responsible for if we go the way of independence, if we would become a sovereign nation. And, you know, we can think of those. We would be fully responsible for Department of Defense, for, Foreign Service, embassies, border security and customs, a currency, Federal Reserve, Bank of Alberta, if you will. And I could go on and on. There would be very, very significant costs that Alberta would incur both one time and then on an annual basis to operate a sovereign nation. And it's important that Albertans understand that.
0: And there will be an expert panel, we're told, that will be set up to actually try to nail down some more precise figures that's expected to come in the coming months. And yet already, Travis, I want to ask you about this, already the separatist movement is saying this is fear-mongering, these are scare tactics, putting these costs on the table like this. What do you say to that?
2: Well, the concept that we're going to incur and be responsible for additional costs, providing, ultimately institutions that would be consistent, with sovereignty, is a fact. That's not fear-mongering. It's important that Albertans understand that. And there will be a fair bit of work, including work done by, part of our team here at Lead Not Lead around, working to develop those numbers, develop those projections. It will be, data-driven. We've got a number of very reputable researchers within our group, academics, including Jared, who's on the show today. And so that work will be very important. It'll be important that Albertans are informed as they head to October 19th.
0: Jared, let me bring you into the conversation. Western alienation is almost as old as Canada itself, which is probably a sad statement, but a reality. Going back, you know, Bible Bill Eberhardt, the West wants in before.

0: for the West Wants Out now. What do you think is different about this movement in this time?
1: Yeah, this isn't your grandparents' Western alienation. I think there, in times past, even a generation ago, it was about railing against Alberta being held back from its full potential and full prosperity. Now there's a palpable sense among folks in the separatist movement, particularly, that Alberta is now falling behind, or at least they are falling behind, where their parents were, where they expected to be at this point in their lives and their careers. And that creates a really, a really attractive mentality for far-right populist movements. We've seen this in the United States and in Europe, and the separatist movement in Alberta today is just that. It's a far-right populist movement that's capitalizing on those fears and anxieties, and as Travis hinted, playing a little bit fast and loose with facts in order to attract those folks. And that's what Lead Not Leave is trying to do, is to say, these grievances and these feelings are real. They're not illegitimate. We can lecture these folks about how they hold privilege in grander society. I don't think that gets us very far. I think we need to be rational about this and talk about how those grievances will not be solved by leaving Canada.
0: But do you see the movement, Jared? Do you see that this movement going mainstream, that once time people would have seen it as more of a marginal movement that has gone mainstream and is picking up momentum?
1: Yeah, actually, yeah, that's why I'm in Ottawa this week, is to present a paper based on our Common Ground research that shows that separatism has become part of the conversation in Alberta. It's become accepted as part of our political discourse. But popularity has not increased. So it's one of those situations where, the typical Albertan now feels like it's okay to talk about these things, but they're still not persuaded that separatism is the best route forward. Now, it's moved into the mainstream, or as some folks say, the Overton window has shifted a bit. And that is a necessary step to making a movement popular, but it's not a sufficient one. And so part of what we're trying to do with this group, Lead Not Leave, is to talk to people about how, we can talk about separatism. This is a free and democratic society, but let's do so on a rational basis.
0: Travis Taves, I was reading a comment in a newspaper article just from an everyday Albertan when asked about, would you vote to yes to continue this process? And his quote was, "I want to scare Ottawa." So tell me about that. Tell me about that sentiment and the impact that that's going to have driving this separatist movement.
2: Well, there are many folks who would hold that view in Alberta. Look, we've come through like 10 really, in my view, very egregious years relative to federal leadership, relative to our federal government. And I'm speaking about the Trudeau years, yep. Quite frankly. And those years where really here in Western Canada, certainly within Alberta and our energy industry, we just experienced one setback after another, many of them as a result of, again, egregious federal policy that was not only encouraging to our primary industry here, our primary engine of wealth creation, the energy industry, but it was obstructionist. And, we can talk about the emissions cap that...
0: But we're also seeing...
2: Prime Minister Trudeau brought in.
0: Right, and that is on the record. But we're also seeing right now with Prime Minister Mark Carney, he is making overtures. He is making deals with Alberta. What impact do you think that will have on that sense of grievance that currently exists in Alberta?
2: Well, it's true. Prime Minister Carney has chosen a different direction, and there's I expect a few reasons for that. But I want to get back to the frustration that Albertans are feeling. Okay. There's 10 years of scar tissue around a Liberal government and their really obstructionist policies, many obstructionist policies towards the West, towards Alberta, and towards our energy industry. And so Mr. Carney is also a leader of the Liberal Party. And again, there's some scar tissue, there's some skepticism. Now it's clear, certainly from my perspective, that Prime Minister Carney has chosen a different track, and likely for a couple of reasons. Number one, Prime Minister Carney during the election campaign made some very significant promises around the economy, economic promises to Canadians. And I'm pretty certain that Prime Minister Carney knows that in order to deliver on those promises, he will need a vibrant energy industry. He talks about Canada becoming an energy superpower,

0: And so clearly he's going to need to move on a number of the egregious policies, move off of the number of the egregious policies that his predecessor brought in. So we have seen, the emissions cap, killed. We've seen an MOU signed with Alberta, and that's a good start. That MOU will have a very positive impact, particularly around the clean energy regulations, walking back the stringency, taking a much more pragmatic view around delivering on methane emissions. We've seen the agreement to build a pipeline to the coast. Again, that's going to need a private sector proponent, but there seems to be a willingness and a recognition of the importance of that venture. That is a different direction. However, Albertans, I think, have a level of skepticism because of the previous 10 years.
1: Jared, I want to get your view on that. Do you see the interest right now is this a movement to scare Ottawa, or are people really have a serious desire to leave?
2: I think a lot of folks are motivated by that. And in fact, I saw some new separatist billboards that are going up across the province that are saying, send Ottawa a message this fall. And as the Prime Minister has said, as our team has said, that's a very dangerous bluff to make. We've seen how that kind of rhetoric has led to a sudden groundswell of support for votes like Brexit. And so I'm with Travis. There's a palpable sense of frustration in Alberta. But I've been in the field for the last 6 years with our Common Ground team. Theo Snagovsky leads our Viewpoint Alberta exercise surveys. And I can tell you, I don't think Albertans feel angry. There are certainly a small number, probably about 15 or 20% that would vote yes to leave Canada if you were given a ballot tomorrow. But a lot of Albertans just feel disappointed and frustrated. And a lot of folks from outside of Alberta call Alberta the spoiled child of Confederation. I think Albertans see themselves, a lot of us do, as kind of the jilted lover of Confederation. There's a sense that there's unrequited love there, that when things are going well, Albertans are more than happy to do their share and contribute to the rest of the country and the economy. But when things aren't going well, when there's an oil downturn, for example, they don't feel like the rest of Canada has our back. And they don't feel like the rest of Canada is supportive of Alberta doing more for the family of Confederation. And if you wrap your head around that kind of mentality, then, lecturing Albertans about how they have it so well and everything's just fine. And why don't you just, sit down and shut up, as some folks are saying from central Canada, it's completely counterproductive. And now we can talk about whether that is a valid set of feelings, but, your judgment of Albertans is not their reality. Yeah. And I think we need to meet folks where they are.
1: Well, as we mentioned, you're in Ottawa today and you're going to be speaking to central Canadians. So what role do you see Canadians outside of Alberta playing in the upcoming months leading to this referendum?
2: Yeah, a lot of people are asking, what can we do? And some folks are worried about being seen like they're interfering. And certainly there are some in Alberta who would look at central Canadians, particularly lecturing Albertans about their place in Confederation, as being counterproductive. And I'd agree with that. But if Albertans do feel underappreciated, then now's the time for the rest of Canada to recognize, Alberta does make contributions to this country, that Alberta's gains are Canada's gains. And on the flip side, that Alberta's losses are Canada's losses. So I'd encourage folks in the rest of Canada, if you do appreciate having Alberta part of Confederation, then speak out. Do that on social media. Call up your friends and family in Alberta and talk to them about how you'd love for them to stay. This is a real vote that's happening in October. It's not unlike the types of votes that Quebec has had twice. And it's important for the rest of Canada to have a say in that.
1: Yeah, and as a Quebecer, I lived through those, and I do remember Canadians coming to Place du Canada in the dying days of the referendum in the 90s, and saying, our Canada includes Quebec. So there is that sort of emotional component to it. Travis, I want to ask you about the pure politics of Danielle Smith. The UCP president, the United Conservative Party president, Rob Smith, believes the majority of party members will vote against staying in Canada, the party that Danielle Smith leaves. So how does a so-called federalist leader lead a party that has this strong separatist movement inside it?
0: Well, with some challenge.
1: Yeah. To be polite.
0: Let's face it. These are not

0: easy days for our premier with this issue, given the folks who now, you know, the demographic that holds UCP memberships in Alberta. Now, that's not to say not every UCP member is a separatist. Far from it. Far from it. However, it's a tough spot for the premier. But the premier's come out very clearly over the last week, stating that both her government, her caucus, and her party is supportive of Alberta remaining within Canada and will, so I believe her words were advocate for Alberta to stay over the next 5 months. Those were strong words, certainly stronger words than we've heard from the premier in the past. And I know there's a large contingent of UCP members who, while they may be frustrated, as we are, as so many of us are, with the 10 years of Liberal leadership under Prime Minister Trudeau, while we're frustrated, we believe that there's many of us that believe that Alberta's best future is to remain within Canada. And so you're seeing, now that the questions have been called for October, you're seeing, you know, these groups pop up, such as Lead Not Leave and others, where you have conservative-minded Albertans standing up and saying, look, we share the frustration. We've, you know, in my case, I've, you know, we've seen the frustration. We've lived the frustration. Look, we've felt all the frustration. But again, I deeply believe our best future, Alberta's best future, is to remain within Confederation. And so there will be a big push. What will be important, and, you know, Jared mentioned this, and I believe this is fundamental, that Albertans need to be well-informed going into this question. So far, you know, the separatists have largely held the mic. And we've heard a lot of, you know, sloganeering and, quite frankly, rhetoric from that side and not a lot of, you know, informed, data-driven research, so where Albertans can draw some you know, rational conclusions. And that's going to be important work. Lead Not Leave will be a contributor to that effort.
1: Jared, you were mentioning before about the role that you see everyday Canadians playing in the coming months. I wonder about the U.S., where in the Trump administration, the Treasury Secretary said that Alberta is a natural partner for the U.S. Are you concerned about some outside influence, and namely the influence of the U.S. in tipping the balance in this referendum?
2: Yeah, I'm more worried about the subtler influence through social media propaganda and things that we're already seeing.
1: Yeah, tell me about that. What are you seeing and what are you fearing?
2: Well, I mean, there's other academics in other parts of Canada have done research that shows not just the United States, but also from Europe, from Russia, fake YouTube videos that are making the rounds and trying to influence those folks in Alberta who might see a vote to continue the conversation this fall as being productive. But the overt, you know, influence of the United States is actually counterproductive. Our research shows quite clearly Albertans, as much as the rest of Canada, are very, very much opposed to being part of the United States, to joining as a 51st state. And the separatists themselves have a difficult time with that, because they've already publicized, some of them have publicized their deep connections with the State Department, right? That they've gone down to Washington and met with those folks. They've got guaranteed loans and so on. Albertans are, I think, wise enough, and hopefully through the work that we're doing at Lead Not Leave, we'll realize that, an independent Alberta won't remain independent for long. They'll fall into the orbit of the United States even more than Canada is.
1: But isn't that desirable for some people in Alberta?
2: A very, very small proportion. Okay. I mean, our estimates are that only about 1 in 5 separatists actually want to become part of the United States.
1: That's interesting.
2: The rest actually do want to be an independent country. And again, part of our job at Lead Not Leave is to show them that's just not a realistic venture, that leaving Canada means falling into the U.S. orbit and likely being a policy taker from them, from a government that's even further away philosophically and geographically than Ottawa.
1: Travis Taves, let me put you on the spot. I'm giving you 30 seconds. Last word to you. What does Canada mean to you?
0: Well, Canada means a lot to me. I mean, you know, our shared history amongst the provinces, the ideals that our forefathers have fought for, the sacrifice that has been made over the generations to ultimately ensure that future generations of Canadians, regardless of where they lived, whether it was in British Columbia or Alberta or on the East Coast, that Albertans could live with freedom and with a

0: you know, high degree of prosperity. Those ideals and principles have been fought for. There's been great sacrifice made. And so the concept of Canada is an important one to me. I have family across this nation, and I want to remain within Confederation. The folks who advocate independence typically take an economic argument. And I would say this. I have children and grandchildren that will be making their home in Alberta. And I deeply, deeply believe that their best economic future, that the future that offers them the most prosperity, hope and freedom, I believe will be Alberta remaining as a part of Confederation.
1: Travis Taves, thank you so much for your time. Travis Taves, former finance minister and president, Treasury Board of Alberta. Jared Wesley also joined us. Jared, thank you for your time, a professor of political science at the University of Alberta. Gentlemen, buckle up. It's going to be some crazy months ahead, where we're going to talk about meaningful work coming up. Do you like your job? Well, if you don't, we've got a solution for you. Stick around. I'm Mark Kelly. 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
5: 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Coming up in an hour, it's Q.
6: Joe Keithley has spent his whole life fighting the big fight. First as the leader of the legendary punk band DOA, and then as a city councillor in Burnaby, British Columbia, where he grew up. So Joe Keithley will be here to tell you about a life of standing by your convictions.
7: This is CBC News. It is 9 o'clock, and right now there's a light rain shower in Regina where the temperature is 11 degrees. In Saskatoon, there is mist in the air, and it is 13 degrees. Good morning. I'm Tori Gillis. Hundreds of people left Red Earth Cree Nation after a mandatory evacuation was ordered Saturday morning. A wildfire was threatening its highway access. Now the chief and council say it is no longer considered a threat and people can return home to Red Earth today. There are buses scheduled to leave Saskatoon, Regina, and Prince Albert this morning, and people who got away in their own vehicles can return anytime. RCMP are still investigating a shooting Monday in Pelican Narrows that left one woman dead and a man seriously hurt. That happened near the health clinic in the community. They arrested a suspect later the same night after an hours-long active shooter alert. The RCMP update yesterday said there are no charges laid yet. Inspector Ashley St. Germain is the acting officer in charge of Saskatchewan's Major Crimes Branch.
8: We're still combing through a ton of information, the crime scenes, speaking to eyewitnesses and gathering other evidence, and we'll work with our Crown Counsel in order to determine the appropriate charges.
7: Police are asking the public to share any information they can on that shooting. Later today, Peter Ballantyne Cree Nation plans to hold a news conference about the ongoing public safety situation in Pelican Narrows. The Trump administration is hitting Canada and dozens of other countries with a new tariff. The proposal for a 10% levy comes in a report released early this morning by the U.S. Trade Representative. It accuses Canada and others of importing goods made with forced labor. The move restores Trump's global tariffs that were struck down by the U.S. Supreme Court in February. Janice McGregor has more.
9: The Trump administration needed to find a new guise, a new legal means for imposing a blanket global tariff on all its trading partners. The need's been urgent since the Supreme Court struck down its previous tariffs earlier this year. This forced labor probe was so broad, so vague, the blanket determination could be a foregone conclusion. Now, if he knew this was coming, Canada's lead minister, Dominic Lebon, didn't let on for reporters yesterday, but he did sound resigned to this new reality.
10: It's not a surprise

0: The United States initiated these investigations.
1: CUSMA-compliant goods are exempt. There's nearly 75 pages of exemptions, in fact, providing relief to American consumers for already inflated food products like beef, coffee. And these latest tariffs don't stack on top of tariffs for things like steel and aluminum. Janice McGregor, CBC News, Ottawa.
2: It's now 3 minutes after 9 o'clock, and it's misty and 13 in Saskatoon, 12 degrees under a light rain shower in Regina. This is CBC News. When Asia Mills Daniels receives her grade 12 diploma this month, it will mark two milestones. She will be the first member of her family ever to graduate from high school, and she will be in the first grade 12 class to graduate from Regina's Cornwall Alternative School in its 53-year history. Students struggling at other mainstream Regina high schools are sometimes referred to Cornwall, but until this year they had to leave after grade 11 because it didn't offer grade 12.
3: It was so comforting to know that I could stay here till grade 12 and not go to a different school and try to restart over somewhere else.
2: Mills Daniels enrolled in Cornwall during her grade 9 year. Her mother had just died, and Mills Daniels had not been attending school. She says the teachers and counselors at Cornwall have helped her find a job and apply to Sask Polytech. She wants to become a social worker and to return to the school and help students like herself. And that's your news this hour from CBC Saskatchewan. Looking now to your forecast, in south and central areas today, you can expect a chance of showers with a thunderstorm risk in the afternoon, highs up to 19 degrees. Then for tonight, that chance of showers or thundershowers continues with your lows down to 9 degrees overnight. And tomorrow in south and central, mainly cloudy with some smoke or haze in central areas and around Yorkton. And there is a thunderstorm risk for the southwest corner with your highs up to 21. For the north today, there is a chance of showers or thundershowers, highs in the mid-teens. Then tonight, a chance of thundershowers or showers at LaRonge, Pelican Narrows, and Isle La Crosse, a low of 9. Tomorrow, a mix of sun and cloud, highs up to 23.
4: I'm Mark Kelly, and you're listening to The Current. Are you on your way to work right now? Do you work in a corporate job with meetings and emails and meetings that should have been emails? Do you ever sit at your desk and wonder, does my job really mean anything? The Current's intern, Alexa Mackay, talked to people in Toronto's downtown business district about their work and how they find meaning.
5: So I'm a data steward at TD Bank. So pretty much I work with data all the time. I try to find meaning in my job. Honestly, I like to think it's important because I'm supporting different teams, but it's not really that impactful, like as opposed to someone who's like a doctor.
6: So I work for a consulting company owned by Microsoft and Accenture. So I run our apps and infra business for Canada. Basically what that means is anything that we do regarding software engineering, I help the sales team in solutioning and helping sometimes deliver it as well. I went to U of T for computer engineering, and I went into engineering because I really enjoyed building things. For me, the meaning in my job is when I actually see the results of something that we solution. So it's challenging, and obviously there's good days and there's bad days.
7: I'm a civil engineer. So I work for a consulting firm and like mainly on kind of mega large civil infrastructure projects, crunching data, and then also just dealing with kind of like bureaucratic stuff that arises on these like major projects. You end up being like one of thousands of people on the project. And so like your day-to-day work becomes very detached from like the actual output of what's being done. I don't think that everyone's job is like that meaningful. And like we've become so much more efficient with computing tools and all that kind of stuff. So like in theory, we should be working less, but in practice that hasn't really happened. So I think we're just filling the time gap with work that maybe doesn't need to be done or is unnecessary.
4: The pandemic changed how a lot of us think about work. And now with artificial intelligence and an uncertain economy, some Canadians in the corporate world are thinking about the value and meaning of what they do for a living. People are quiet quitting. That's when employees do exactly what's in their job description and nothing more. They're taking soft days, working from home and doing the bare minimum and wondering if the work they do could just be done by AI. In a moment, we'll hear from a career coach who helps people find meaningful work. But first, I'm joined by Alex McCann. He's a writer, entrepreneur, and founder of the career coaching platform Rumbo. He's in London, England. Alex, good morning.
8: I'm up.
4: You wrote a piece last year that went viral called The Death of the Corporate Job. And in it, you wrote about meeting an old friend.

0: for coffee, and she tried to tell you about her job at a big consultancy firm. How did that go?
1: Yeah, so I was catching up with an old friend, and she'd started this new job after training for a few years post-graduation. And I was asking her how it was going and, you know, what she thought of the new company and so on. And about 10 minutes into the conversation, I kind of asked her, you know, well, what's your title? What do you do day to day? And she comes out with this kind of nonsense title. I kind of remember what it was, to be honest, and gives me essentially her job description word for word. And I remember asking her, you know, what? Okay, in simple terms, because I don't really understand what is it that you actually do. And she kind of stopped herself and said, do you know what, actually, to tell the truth, not a whole lot. You know, the title sounds impressive, but, you know, actually, in terms of my day-to-day role, yeah, it's really hard to point to any kind of meaningful progress or impact that I'm having. So yeah, that was a bit of an eye-opening experience for me. And then I had various conversations with people like that afterwards, and yeah, it just kind of opened my eyes to something that I was fairly unaware of, having not worked a corporate job.
0: Yeah, opened your eyes to what were you learning in the process here?
1: I was learning that a lot of what can be done in organizations, or a lot of what should be done in organizations, could be done in a fraction of the time. I think that obviously COVID and the pandemic shone a light on that dynamic. Mm-hmm. And I think also just the kind of underlying frustration that people were experiencing having to pretend that their jobs actually meant something.
0: Yeah, you wrote about something you called it the great pretending. So tell me exactly more about that. What is that great pretending?
1: There's this pressure to kind of keep appearances up, especially in these large organizations where so much of the, you know, the hierarchical structures are dictated on the manager's ability to kind of just keep an eye on what everybody's doing. And so I think that these, you know, as I say, there's a huge incentive for people to basically just pretend, keep up appearances, make sure everything looks fine. And when you're doing that, you're not working. You're not really contributing to anything meaningful. You're acting, and it becomes a different thing. And I think that that inauthenticity grates on people over time, and it seems to have reached a head. And I think, you know, particularly with AI coming about, you know, so much of this type of work has been exposed, and yeah, it's a really interesting time for these organizations now.
0: The anthropologist David Graeber wrote a book about this called Bullshit Jobs. So what exactly is a bullshit job?
1: Yeah, so I mean, he categorizes them. I think he has five types. I can't remember all of them word for word, but you know, essentially, you know, these roles where you say you're doing something and actually you're not doing, you know, what it says on the job description. And I think that so much of, you know, responsibilities for employees within these large corporate organizations has kind of ended up being something other. And he talks about, you know, these roles like the duct taper or, you know, the micromanager or people that are employed, you know, when a company hires like three or four receptionists to make it look like it's a certain level, you know, that essentially these jobs don't really need to be there, but they serve a purpose other than the completion of the work. And yeah, I mean, he goes into how society has allowed these jobs to perpetuate. But I think what I've tried to explore a little bit more in my work is the impact that that has on the individual, spending so much time you know, working on things that they know deep down to be futile.
0: Yeah, that's exactly what I wanted to ask you next. I mean, what is that impact on people who feel that they're in a dead end or a BS job?
1: I think a couple of the callers talked about it. There's a few things that I think really, really kind of get to people at a pretty existential level. I think the first thing is that, you know, we spend so much of our time at work and so much of our identity is tied into what we do, that when you can't see any direct impact from your efforts, I think people can really think that they're, you know, they're wasting their time. And, you know, time is precious, time is limited. And for people that can be a really big strain. I think the other thing is, in these jobs, people I've spoken to often find the disconnect from who they are. This is a kind of post-industrial system that has been designed for predictability, interchangeability, all of these things, and all of these things suppress individuality. And so you're talking about people that for years and years have been suppressing what makes them unique, what makes them who they are. And that's a really hard thing for people to deal with.
0: You're in your 20s, correct?
1: Yeah.
0: Yeah. I'm just wondering, as someone who's a little older than you,

0: Is this new? I mean, I grew up with this same idea as well, with people who felt that they were in dead end jobs and people are just going through the motions. Is there a new sort of framework to it now, do you feel?
1: So I don't know about a framework. I think that the generational difference that I'm seeing is for my parents' and grandparents' generation, that the deal was fairly clear. You knew what you were getting from an employer.
0: Right.
1: The trappings of success at a corporate organizations were fairly clear. You had a pension, and because house prices in most developed economies were, you know, reasonable relative to wages, your sacrifice was clear. The trade-off was clear, is that you would sacrifice some meaning. You would work in this, you know, this organization, but you would be able to provide for your family. You could afford a house, you get a nice pension. I think the other thing as well is that work provided a kind of a third space that it doesn't anymore, in that most people stayed at a job for much longer and there were places to go in person. And so your work became your community, and that offered a slightly different thing. Whereas now I think it's really unclear, because, you know, it seems to be the way to get to move up the ladder in a corporate culture is to jump ship and go to another organization. And it's also, you know, it's not clear that you're making meaningful progression towards these goals, and the sacrifice that young people are making is, I think, just fundamentally different to what it was a generation before.
0: Yeah, and the pandemic must have had an impact on this as well for all the people who ended up working from home, and suddenly their workday was dramatically different from when they were in the office. What impact do you feel that it has had on people and maybe feeling that their work has become less meaningful?
1: Yeah, I mean, I think that the people have a way of tricking themselves, and there's quite a lot you can do in an office, I suppose, that isn't the work. You know, you're catching people up and you're talking to people, you're going to the water cooler, you're going to the kitchen, all of these things. And then I think then when people were forced to work from home, they really, like, they were confronted with the realization that actually I could probably do my job in, you know, just a fraction of the time. And for some people, I mean, you know, I know plenty of people that thought, oh, this is great, you know, I can just do my hobbies the rest of the time. But for a lot of people whose, as I say, their identity is so tied into what they do for a living, I think that they thought, wow, my God, have I really been wasting this much time? Like, and they felt this enormous pressure to do something else with the rest of their time and think about, you know, their career more broadly and what they were going to do in the future when things return to normal.
0: You wrote that the death of the corporate role doesn't need to be seen as a crisis. It can be freedom. So what does that freedom look like?
1: I think there's a couple of ways to look at this. I think that I talked about using the corporate job as a kind of launch pad for, you know, a side project or trying other things out. I think that there's something really interesting is once you realize that actually, like, the job that you do could be done in a fraction of the time and you've got all of this time spare if you're, you know, being truly efficient, I think that that leaves space for experimentation, gathering data on, you know, what you should be doing long term. And I think that that's what, you know, this project of the last year has really been focused on, is helping people go through the process of gathering data as they go into the, you know, one of the biggest decisions of their life, which is what to do with their career. And so you can use a corporate job essentially as a way to kind of almost like a safety barrier, so that you can continue earning, you know, you still have a bit of purpose, and then in your spare time, go out and explore and try to better understand yourself, better understand the opportunities that are available to you.
0: But of course, we know with the economic downturn, a lot of people just want any job, never mind meaning. They just want a job and a paycheck. So how does that factor in?
1: Yeah, it's a really good point. I think this is a big part of it, and what risk looks like to different people is hugely significant. I think that understanding your own capability for risk, your financial circumstances, is really important, and that's why, you know, I've tried to be careful not to give people advice, like a kind of one size fits all approach. I think that in this process, it's up to the individual to have an honest conversation with themselves and say, you know, actually, am I in a position where I can just kind of jump ship and leave this job and try out this new thing? Do I have enough information to go and do that? But I think this process really also is about minimizing the risks. If you have more information, if you've like properly tested, you know, the market opportunities and you really fully understand yourself, I think that the risks are massively diminished.

0: I think it's when people, you know, they leave their jobs because they hate it, but actually they don't really have an idea of what they're going to do next, particularly under financial stress, is where things tend to go wrong. So I think that taking this approach could actually be quite helpful to a lot of people that are struggling or, you know, worried about job security or finances.
1: Well, there's plenty of people who fit that bill out there. Alex, good to talk to you. Thank you so much for your time.
0: Thank you.
1: Alex McCann is a writer and founder of the career coaching platform Rumbo. We reached him in London, England. Listening in, Stephanie Kunar. She's the co-founder of Perspectives Consulting, which offers career coaching and team building workshops. She joins me now from Halifax. Stephanie, good morning.
2: Good morning, Mark.
1: Give me your thoughts on as you're listening into my conversation with Alex and really sort of painting that portrait of a lot of disaffected, perhaps younger people who are in the workforce right now. What have you seen and how do we address this?
2: It's a big question, really, and you know, especially around meaning and getting meaning in your work, especially if you are, you know, like you said, trying to make ends meet and you do need to just get any job to pay the rent or pay your expenses. But I do think it's worth exploring, like, what is meaning? When I was doing research for my book, I work a lot with young people, and I really made a distinction or found in the research between happiness and meaning. And, you know, happiness is fleeting, but meaning is more enduring. And when people come to the end of their life, they want to know if they've had a meaningful life, an impact. And meaning doesn't mean that you're happy the whole time, actually, because it could be hard, but you're working towards something that's meaningful. So I do think it's challenging to have all your meaning wrapped up in your job. I mean, it's the ideal. And but I think there's ways to kind of find meaning in other places as well.
1: But just meaningful, that the whole concept for finding meaning is so subjective as to what it is that provides that for you. It could be dramatically different for somebody else. So how do you help people find meaning when meaning could be so different between two different people?
2: Yeah, 100%. It is different for people. So I use the model, the Ikigai model. Have you heard that?
1: I have never heard that. Fill me in.
2: I didn't invent it. It's a Japanese term, and okay. It's for, you know, they found in the zones where people have longevity that people have an Ikigai, have purpose or meaning. And there's a framework that says if you answer a few questions for yourself, and it's a lot about what Alex was saying about understanding who you are. So the four questions are, you know, what do you love? What you are good at? What does the world need? And what can you get paid for? Because we also want to have this financial independence piece. And it's through exercises, and I don't even think we do this enough. You know, even at grade 9 and 10, we should be starting to do this kind of reflection on really getting a sense of what am I all about and what's important to me. And we've done workshops even with, you know, the Big Sisters organization with the little sisters, and we've asked them, you know, is there something in the world that's happening that you think nobody's addressing? It's a challenge that nobody's addressing. What you would like to work on. And instantly they're like, oh, I want to, you know, work on homelessness, or I'd like to work on mental health for young people, or people have different issues and causes that they would like to work on. And what is happening in the world is there's plenty of organizations and companies that are working on these issues. You don't have to do it alone, you know? So it is that self-reflection and then matching it up. Similar to what Alex was saying with what's happening in the market.
1: I think that's a great idea in trying to see what will make people feel happy. But what do people tell you about why they're unhappy at their job?
2: I think there's a lot of things, and I was reading some of Alex's articles too about why do people feel disconnected. And in the Gallup world, I'm a Gallup strengths coach, we call it not engaged, right? We wanted to be an engaged employee where we feel connected, we're thriving at work, we're highly involved. Those type of employees are enthusiastic. But the quiet quitting ones are the not engaged people, and they're not attached to their work. And a lot of it is because they're not seeing the impact, or they're not connected to the output using their own strengths. The whole idea of understanding your strengths is that you can kind of seek out opportunities where they need your strengths. And a lot of times managers don't even know what the strengths are of their team members, right? So what I really like about the Gallup strengths work that I do is that if you can articulate your strengths,

0: to your manager, maybe you can actually start connecting on finding projects or tasks or committees that actually tie into your strengths. And when you're using your strengths, you're actually in the flow. You're actually doing something you're naturally good at. And that is what gives people a real sense of engagement and meaning.
1: Yeah, and it also gives the employer value for their dollar that they are investing in your wages. Because that's what I'm wondering, as Alex was talking about, you know, the BS jobs or the great pretending, is people going through the motions and they're not really doing much and they're just sort of hanging around and going to the water cooler or the kitchen. I mean, that doesn't sound like a bad job. That sounds like a bad employer, in my opinion. So I'm not sure if this is a job thing or how people are being handled in the workplace.
0: I think that's a great observation. And we do know through a lot of the research that Gallup does on the workplace that the manager makes a big difference. 70% of the level of engagement is derived from what the manager does. And they actually have a book called It's the Manager, because that's the reason why people leave. It's not the job, it's not the money, it's the manager. And we ask people a lot of times to think back, you know, when you've worked for somebody who was awesome, what was that like, right? Or when you worked with somebody who wasn't. Sometimes you learn a lot from a manager that wasn't a good manager. But I agree with you. I think that when I first did the strengths assessment, when my co-founder, who was a friend, gave me an assessment, I couldn't believe how much it explained about me and the career that I was in. And, you know, I started being able to articulate to my colleagues, and even I had a department chair at one time, a faculty member at a post-secondary institution, and she didn't want to go to this networking event. And I said, I'll go for you. And she goes, you will. And she was so happy. And I have woo and communication. It's right in my wheelhouse. And it was something. So we've done that with teams where people can kind of share what they naturally bring and what people can count on them for. And also, but what they need. To me, that is such a heartwarming thing to know that you don't have to have all the answers. And if a team, you know, leader can kind of orchestrate or conduct, you know, and pull this guy in when they need this and pull this person in when they need that, that's going to be just playing to everybody's strengths.
1: Have you ever found yourself unhappy in a job that you were doing?
0: Yeah. Yeah, I have. I found myself in that position. And, you know, when we coach people, we say to see if you can look for opportunities and speak to your manager, or, you know, maybe it's a lateral promotion or something like that. But sometimes you might have to look outside of your company.
1: Or start your own company, as you have done. You know, Alex was talking, he's in his 20s. He's talking about a generation just starting out in their careers. But if you're at a later stage in your career and you're feeling disillusioned, is it too late to do anything about that?
0: No, definitely not. And I think you have to listen to your gut and listen to those feelings of dissatisfaction, because they can grow. Like there is a category of people called actively disengaged. And those people are not just unhappy, they're resentful and they undermine other people. And you might have worked with people like that sometimes in your past, right? And they really bring the whole place down. So you don't want to get to that point. So if you are feeling a little bit disengaged and you want to, you know, kind of get that light inside of you going and that energy, and people have gifts and we need those gifts. So sometimes it might be, you know, I had one coaching client and she had strategic thinking talents, and she said to her manager, I'd really like to be on more strategic programs, initiatives. And he said, no, I'm sorry. And she didn't know what to do. And we talked, and I said, what about joining a nonprofit board? They would love your strategic talents. And so that was something that she thought, I'm going to pursue that and kind of fulfill that more meaningful piece, but also, you know, tied to contributing back to society in a way that she wanted to and she's naturally good at.
1: We're in graduation season right now, whether it's high school, universities, and a lot of new grads are trying to figure out their careers at a tricky economic time. So what's your advice to young people who are trying to find not only just work, but meaningful work?
0: Yeah, well, I do think that this ikigai kind of model where you do some deep reflection, and there's exercises to do that, to kind of tap in, to look back, to see something you did that you were proud of in the past. If you think of an example of that, and sometimes it comes up right away, sometimes it takes a minute, but you capture that situation and you look at that situation and what were you doing? What was it about that accomplishment that you enjoyed it? And you can start to uncover like what it is that you really uniquely

0: bring to the world. Like it could be, say it was running of 10K. Some people, it might be the actual running of it. Other person, it might be the planning, the training, the diet. And that tells you something that, oh, that person likes planning. That person likes the data, the research, you know? And if you look at even a couple examples, that can help you. So there's the piece about yourself, but then there's obviously the market piece and looking at what is happening, what industries are growing. Where is the government, federal government, putting more initiatives, you know, or money into? These are all areas that you've got to kind of see where is the future going. So using Wayne Gretzky, you know, where's the puck going? Mm. You want to be there, right? And position yourself. So it is a little bit more research than people think, I guess I would say.
1: Well, I really hope this conversation has helped a few listeners out there who may be feeling a little stuck or wondering what their meaning is, to know that you can find it. You just got to look a little harder. Stephanie, thanks so much for your time.
0: Thank you, Mark.
1: Stephanie Kunar is a careers coach and the co-founder of Perspectives Consulting. She was in Halifax. So over to you. Our faithful listeners, are you struggling to find meaning in your job? Or maybe you made a change and switched to more meaningful work? What makes your job mean something to you? Tell us your story. Our email address is thecurrent@cbc.ca. Coming up after your regional update.
2: We're really in uncharted territory in terms of how gargantuan these mega IPOs are. There is a lot of pent-up demand, but it's also such a big number. And I think all eyes will really be on the SpaceX IPO to see how the demand actually plays out.
1: SpaceX is set to go public with a whopping valuation of more than $1 trillion. OpenAI and Anthropic are also racing to Wall Street. We'll break down how these mega IPOs could affect the stock market, the larger economy, and what the average investor should consider. A little wealth advice coming up in 90 seconds. I'm Mark Kelly, in for Matt Galloway, and you're listening to The Current. Stay close.
3: It is 9:30, and right now we're seeing a light rain shower in Regina where the temperature is 12 degrees. In Saskatoon, a light drizzle this hour, and it is 14. Both cities expecting a high up to 19 today with that chance of showers and thunderstorm risk continuing. 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Here's a look at what's making news this hour from CBC Saskatchewan. Hundreds of people left Red Earth Cree Nation over the weekend. A mandatory evacuation was ordered there as a wildfire threatened highway access. Now the chief and council say in a Facebook post that it is no longer considered a threat and people can return home to Red Earth Cree Nation today. As well, RCMP continue investigating that shooting Monday in Pelican Narrows that left one woman dead and a man seriously hurt. We'll hear more on that and more stories coming up. Right now around the province, we have temperatures ranging from 10 degrees at Lloydminster up to 17 now for Yorkton. And I mentioned a light rain shower for Regina where it's 12 degrees, a light drizzle for Saskatoon where it is 14 degrees. We're also seeing mist in Prince Albert and Kindersley has a light rain reported. It is 12 degrees there.
1: I'm Mark Kelly, and you're listening to The Current. Elon Musk's SpaceX is set to rocket into the record books next week when it goes public. It's the biggest IPO, or initial public offering, in history, and it could make Elon Musk the world's first trillionaire. And SpaceX isn't alone. The artificial intelligence race is hitting the stock market as well. OpenAI and Anthropic are also set to go public. Max Chafkin is Bloomberg's reporter and co-host of the podcast Everybody's Business. Max, good morning.
4: Hey, how's it going?
1: It's going great, and it sounds like it's going great for Elon Musk. Put this SpaceX IPO into perspective for us. How much is it expected to raise?
4: Well, you hit it. I mean, the scale here is staggering, much bigger than even the largest IPO in history. So they're talking about raising $75 billion. For perspective, that's about double what the largest IPO ever was, which was the IPO of Saudi Aramco, the big oil company. We're talking about several times as big as the largest tech.

0: IPO, the valuation here, again, we don't know exactly what it will be because they are in the process of pitching it to investors, but they're targeting $1.75 trillion, which would make it one of the top 10 largest companies in the world. So enormous scale, especially considering that the revenues for this company are not huge. This is a company that looms large, I think, in the imaginations of many. It is not a large company in terms of revenue.
1: So why the hype? I mean, there's clearly people see promise, they see potential, but what's that based on?
0: We have two things going on in terms of hype. And I think the most important one is just the sort of singular character of Elon Musk. This guy is a one-man hype machine. I mean, for better or worse. And he is really, first of all, he has a very impressive track record. He is also the CEO, longtime CEO of Tesla Motors, which is another gigantic company that is also built on sort of, you know, tech hype to some extent. He's done that. A lot of people have made a lot of money. He's also just a master at kind of crafting these tech narratives. He's seen as the guy who, you know, single-handedly popularized the electric car starting in the early 2000s. He is seen as having, you know, revitalized the American space program with SpaceX. So this is a guy who commands an audience, but both an audience kind of on social media. He's the owner of the company formerly known as Twitter, has a lot of followers there, but also on Wall Street. He is able to get both institutional investors, you know, hedge fund managers, fund managers, and so on, as well as just regular people to buy his stock. And so it's those things. And then the final factor is AI, we are in a moment where there is just a ton of promise. The people, many smart people anyway, feel there's a ton of promise with these AI companies. There's belief that, you know, although they're not very big right now, they're going to eventually unlock huge amounts of productivity and ultimately money. And there's an AI angle to SpaceX because Elon Musk, in addition to operating this rocket company that essentially puts satellites into space, he also has this company has an AI division, XAI, which competes with OpenAI and Anthropic. So there's an AI angle, there's an Elon Musk angle, there's probably just a generalized financial hype angle. Stock markets are near an all-time high now.
1: Yeah, and I want to talk about OpenAI and Anthropic also heading to the stock market. But just one last point on Elon Musk that I'm curious about. You know, you use the word single-handedly. I mean, he does sort of come across as that he is the maverick behind these companies. Why would he want to take his company public and have to answer to shareholders?
0: Well, that is the thing. So I've covered this guy for a really long time, almost 20 years. And if you talk to anybody who knows Elon Musk and has known him for a long time, the thing that they will say is the thing he hates the most is running a public company. Mm. He went through, there was a whole like mini scandal 8 years ago when he sort of half joking, half serious, suggested that he was going to buy Tesla and take it private for $420, which was a marijuana. There was this whole complicated and sort of funny story where he almost took Tesla private. And the reason given at the time was that he didn't like running a public company, didn't like being responsive to shareholders. And I think there are two possibilities. One is he needs the money. AI is really expensive. SpaceX is losing huge amounts of money, as are all of the AI developers. So he needs money. And the other thing is this is a really, really, really great time to take it, even if you maybe have some reservations about shareholder control. And because Elon Musk is Elon Musk, because he can essentially dictate terms to Wall Street, he is going to keep control even when he takes this company public. So SpaceX, like a handful of other Silicon Valley companies, has a dual class stock structure. Elon Musk is going to control this thing. You know, he's not going to be responsible to shareholders or a board or anything like that. He's going to have 80%, 85% of the voting control. So he doesn't have to answer to shareholders, and he can raise, you know, dozens of billions of dollars to fund these AI investments.
1: And you think shareholders will be just fine with that?
0: I think that many shareholders have reservations. And right. you look at statements coming out of pension funds and so on there, and shareholder rights advocates and so on. There are people who are very unhappy here, and you can understand why. I mean, it's not just the voting thing. There are terms in this IPO around arbitration. It's going to be much, much harder for shareholders.

0: to bring class action lawsuits against this company than any other company. You know, Elon Musk is going to get paid an absurd amount of money. Like, there are just a million ways where they are trampling over shareholders' rights. On the other hand, the fear is missing out. The fear is, if I don't buy this stock, and I'm talking about fund managers and so on,
1: right.
0: If I don't buy this stock, I'm going to miss out on the mammoth gains. I'm going to

0: that is kind of the thing that people are balancing, even if they're buying the stock. They're holding their nose, but they also want it.
1: Let's talk about the stock market, because we mentioned OpenAI and Anthropic are also set to go public. I mean, this is going to be a massive sort of bulge heading into the stock market. What effect do you think these IPOs will have on the stock market and the broader economy?
0: I mean, there is just an absurd amount of money going into AI right now. Yeah. You know, when you look at the gains of the major stock market indexes, a huge percentage, it's not just tech companies, it's actually like specifically AI stuff. You also have, besides that kind of paper wealth and besides the revenue that these companies are pulling in, because companies like Google, you know, they're reporting record revenues and things like that. There's also all this building. So it's all of these companies that make, you know, switches for data centers, chip companies. You know, there was a report earlier this week that GoPro, the action camera maker, was issuing warnings to its shareholders saying it could go out of business because memory chips have gotten so expensive. So there is just a huge amount of money that is flowing into this space. And it's tempting at a time like this to say, you know, it has elements of a bubble, but it's not a bubble in the sense that, oh, it's just overhyped, because there's real money here. I mean, their companies are really spending money and so on. The question is, how long does it last? We've already seen reports of some companies saying, hey, we're not sure that, you know, we're spending tens of millions of dollars on Anthropic and OpenAI, we're not sure we're getting that much back here. And that, I think, is the concern, that at some point these tools have to like perform. Whether perform means increased productivity, whether it means increased revenue, whether it means you're able to replace some percentage of your employees, which would be very scary, they have to get some return. And that hasn't, it's not clear that that has happened in the way that it would need to happen to justify the valuations that we're talking about. Besides SpaceX at $1.75 trillion, probably another $1 trillion each for Anthropic and OpenAI. So that's $4 trillion in stock market wealth that is about to come onto the market. It's a huge amount of money. But again, we're in this moment of instability, where a lot of the economy is dependent on this stuff, and it could shift. And so it's a time of a lot of growth, but also a time of a lot of risk.
1: Well, I was reading a business column in the New York Times. They called this a, quote, dangerous moment for everyday investors, because they said if you're expecting, you know, a quick short-term gain, you're not going to find it. So what's your view about that? That because of all those points you've just enumerated?
0: I think, so one of the, I've had people ask me like, oh, well, like who should buy SpaceX and who should buy Anthropic? The answer is that you are going to buy it, because anyone who has an index fund is going to own these things. And there are big changes. All the major index makers are basically changing their rules as we speak so that index funds will buy these newly launched mega cap companies. In the past, there were rules that required companies to sort of operate for some period of time or turn a profit or whatever. And because there's a sense that these companies now loom so large in the economy, the index makers feel like it would be wrong for them to exclude it from their indexes. But the upshot is you're going to be invested in this. And the fact is you already are, because anyone who owns an index fund, which is many investors, an index fund would be being like a broad bucket of stocks that includes the entire market, owns a lot of this stock. You have already made a lot of money from this AI hype cycle. And I think that is what's dangerous, that already there's a ton of paper wealth here. You have a couple of Silicon Valley titans trying to essentially take money off the table or take advantage of this moment. And no one really knows how long this will go on. I mean, you got to remember back to the first dot-com bubble. There were warnings for years before the bubble eventually burst. And so that's the other side of the coin. The other side of the coin is you don't want to miss out on a world-shaking, world historical boom or something like that. So that is why it's a risky moment, because on one hand there's a lot of promise, but also on the other hand, you know, no one knows how long this lasts.
1: Hey, Max, what a time to be alive. Listen, thanks for your time and your perspective. Really appreciate it.
0: My pleasure.
1: Nice chat.

0: I'm Mark Kelly, and this is The Current. Well, it's June, and the sun is finally shining in most of the country. It's time to get out and enjoy it and put on that hat and slather on the high SPF, right? Well, maybe not if you're a Gen Z. Is it Gen Z, Gen Z? I don't know. Everyone says, we'll say it will be Canadian, Gen Z. Some people are in their teens and 20s are seeking out the sun, chasing the high UV index to maximize their exposure, comparing tan lines with their friends. And a survey commissioned by the Canadian Dermatology Association indicates Gen Z is tanning despite knowing the cancer risk. Current producer Ann Penman spoke to some teenagers at Kitsilano Beach in Vancouver midday yesterday, where it was sunny in the low 20s.
1: I'm just looking to be more bronze, like a shade darker, not too much though. And I just use tanning oil. I don't really use sunscreen, which is bad. Like getting a tan just makes me feel like I look better.
2: The tan I'm hoping to get this summer is probably an all-around kind of brownish tan. I think it definitely ups my confidence because you're more confident when you think you look good.
3: I'm 17 and I'm hoping to maybe go olive today. Some SPF sunscreen. I don't have 60, but 50 is good enough.
4: Yeah, like I feel like when I'm pale, like I just look kind of like depressed. And like, yeah, like the whole tan is like summer vibes and everything. So like when I'm darker, I just feel better.
5: It feels more confident, I guess, and it makes me like have more colors since I'm like more pale.
6: So are you worried about the risks?
1: Yeah, low key, but gotta do what you gotta do, I guess, to look good.
3: I don't really burn that easily because I'm from Asia, so I'm not that worried, but I still want to put on sunscreen because my grandparents had melanoma from working before, so I'm a bit more aware of being under the sun.
6: What do you say to people who are warning you all the time about don't tan, don't go out in the sun, all that?
1: Like, it's great that they're warning me, but at the same time, it's like my life, and I feel like I can just do what I want to do.
7: Like, I told my mom, like, thank you for your concern, but it is my body, so I get to do what I want. And my sister also gets a tan, so I mean, like, she's like not that much older than me, so I get to do what I want.
4: Yeah, my grandma has like skin cancer, so she always like warns me about that type of stuff. She's like, she always has an umbrella when it's sunny out. Yeah, like they'll be me maybe when I'm older, but for right now, like I'm okay.
0: Dr. Ivan Lipmanov is a dermatologist and associate professor at McGill University in Montreal. Good morning, doctor.
8: Good morning. Pleasure to be here.
0: Great having you here. What do you make of what you just heard? I mean, it was pretty clear the message that being tanned makes people feel better.
8: Yeah, our research team hears it all the time. I also hear it all the time from our patients. And clearly, these interviews were not recorded in Australia, where people take sun exposure and skin cancer risk much more seriously. This is a specifically Canadian experience. You're absolutely right.
0: So how do we get Canadians to take this more seriously about the dangers of sun exposure?
8: Yeah, unfortunately, as you're showing, the message is not getting through. Melanoma Canada has just documented 17% increase in melanoma rate going from 2023 to 2024 in 1 year alone, which is quite an astounding increase. So as you can see, the Canadian Dermatology Association, under the leadership of Jacinda Desanel, Mark Kirchhoff, Myra Sapiashko, produced this report. We are doing research producing the report. We're trying to investigate ways how Australia has succeeded in delivering the message to young adolescents. I think we can talk about skin cancer, but clearly what you're showing in your interviews is our young Canadians are more worried about appearance. So we should emphasize how unhealthy tan is, how people will look 10, 15 years older if they continue to expose themselves to the sun. If we talk about wrinkles, blotches, I think we will get more traction with that population.
0: You mentioned Australia. What is Australia doing differently?
8: Yeah, so Australia has invested heavily in

0: skin cancer prevention and sun protection campaigns. It's a multimodal campaign. They have backed it up with legislation. They have removed taxes from sunscreens. They have banned tanning beds equipment. The messages are everywhere about skin cancer and sun protection in a similar way how we have endorsed anti-tobacco campaign, right? But if you look at Canada, you know, we have taxes on sunscreens. We have bronzage salons everywhere. We don't have any meaningful campaign or engagement nationally or provincially with the population on sun protection.
1: Yeah, there is that message out there. This like it's like there's no safe cigarettes and there's no safe tanning. But at the same time, kids are being encouraged, you know, get outside. Don't sit behind your computer screen all day. Go outside and enjoy the sunshine. Enjoy the fresh air. So maybe there's a bit of a mixed message for kids who are hearing this.
0: You know, this is my message as well. I want everybody in Canada to go outdoors. We should enjoy the outdoors. We should be active. We just should do so without getting a tan or a skin burn, right? So we want to celebrate natural skin color. We don't want to be a tanner or paler than what we are. And in fact, this is what they do in Australia. They are very outdoorsy people. People are very active. It's just they sun protect. They use sun protective clothing. They use sunscreen on sun exposed, skin. And they're always outdoors. And that's what I want people to do as well.
1: The Canadian Dermatology Association recently put out a social media campaign to try to reach these younger Canadians. And it shows young actors sticking their hands in toasters, ironing their arms and pressing their face into a waffle iron. The tagline is indoor tanning isn't pretty. Also reads a tan looks good now, but the damage lasts. What do you make of that approach?
0: I think it's brilliant. I salute the leadership of our organization. I think there is a great shock value in that campaign. Correlating the behavior of sun exposure to some of the other behaviors that I think everybody would consider as being unreasonable. In fact, we do know that a single blistering burn will nearly doubles someone's risk of melanoma later in life. People who, especially women who start using indoor tanning before the age of 20, increase on top of that their melanoma risk by about 50%. So, really to a dermatologist, it would be equivalent. You are just damaging your skin. And if you're doing indoor tanning, you are uniformly exposing more skin than, let's say, if you were in the sun wearing some protective clothing. So we've documented that the mutations are going to be more prevalent on the larger body surface area. So we got to, like with a smoking campaign, engage our population from different angles. Some will be shock value, sort of fearful messages. Other ones will be educational messages. And the other ones perhaps could be fun, engaging type of messages, just like we've done with the smoke cessation campaign.
1: You mentioned shock value. I read this quote from an American dermatologist, and you were talking about tanning beds. And she said, tanning beds are in the same cancer-causing category as asbestos and plutonium. And I heard that one. I said, okay, you got my attention now. But does there need to be, a level of shock value, especially for younger people who seem to be sloughing this off?
0: I think so. I mean, clearly you are, you just played interviews and this is what we see every day. So there's a few things. Kids believe they're invincible, just right. Like they're saying,
1: exactly.
0: It's not going to happen to me. And they don't realize that it's actually sun exposure in your 20s that's going to earn you all the cancers in the 60s. Right now, we're estimating that 1 in 5 Canadians are going to get skin cancer. And most people who do get a cancer is going to get more than one. So this is really dangerous. Skin cancer, there's about 3 million cases, new cases of skin cancer diagnosed in the United States alone. Skin cancer is more common than all other human malignancies combined, right? People don't realize that. So why do people tan? Well, first of all, sun is addictive. And this is what we're hearing from those teenagers. It feels good. After a long Canadian winter, it feels good when you get out in the sun.
1: Exactly.
0: When it hits your skin, it damages your DNA. At the same time, sun triggers release of endorphins. So, and we all can relate to that. So it's an important evolutionary programming in us to get us out of the cave so that we can make vitamin D and not die of rickets. Otherwise, of course, it would be safer in a cave from the predator. So that's number one. And the number two for adolescents and teenagers, it's documented that sun regulates mating behavior in mammals, in animals, and it regulates romantic passion.

0: action in humans. So just think about with the sun, spring, you know, dogs in heat, right? So that's when the mating behavior happens. The same thing for us. So the research actually shows that it's much more important for a female to be tanned, and not so much for the male, but for the female to be tanned in order for the relationship to occur, for the female to be more receptive. Maybe this is why when we look at the magazines, subconsciously, magazines always prefer to show those tanned models. So there are some very strong evolutionary drivers why people want to tan. But I keep saying, you know, we're talking about, well, how can I do it safely? How can I, you know, what if I put a sunscreen and then I get this tan or a burn? Well, it's just like looking for a safe cigarette. Unfortunately, it doesn't exist. And you're right. We can compare sun exposure to tobacco and asbestos exposure. There's no safe exposure.
1: I love this show because I learn something every time. And now I'm learning so much speaking with you about this and these evolutionary traits that are involved in this. But just a last word to you. Do you have a little hope here when, you know, you've heard those voices, the people, do you think the message getting through?
0: Right. I do have hope because right now people are worried about their beauty, and we can incorporate sun protection into skin caring routine. And also the research shows that we really should focus on the vulnerable age of our adolescents, really from about 14 to 18. We're documenting that this is the age where sun protection practices drop, right? When they come out of the parental control, they're invincible. They're, you know, they're hunting those tanning lines. And then unfortunately at 18, 19, the tanning bed exposure picks up. So this, I'm hopeful that now that we know what to do, we can intervene in the appropriate age, change some of those trends, behavior, focus on aging gracefully. And like I said, I do want people to get out. Please, everybody, get out, enjoy, but do so, you know, without getting a burn or a tan. Celebrate natural skin color. Put sun protective clothing everywhere, and then the areas that are not covered by clothing, put sunscreen.
1: Message delivered, Doctor. Thank you.
0: All right. Thank you so much for having me.
1: Dr. Bye-bye. Ivan Litmanov is a dermatologist and associate professor at McGill University. We reached him today in Montreal. Well, that's our program for today. Wow, that was a good one too. Stay tuned to Radio 1 for Q. But before we go, Trinidad and Tobago's Kes the Band is on tour. They played Vancouver's Commodore Ballroom last month, and they're playing Toronto in July. Here's Kes the Band with the song Hello. But this gives me an opportunity to say goodbye, because I've been filling in for Matt Galloway for the past few days. Matt will be back tomorrow. I'm going to go back to my job as the co-host of the Fifth Estate. But it's been a pleasure and a privilege, as it always is. I'm Mark Kelly, in for Matt Galloway. 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
1: I need to be in New York on Monday, LA on Tuesday, New York on Wednesday, LA on Thursday, New York on Friday. Got it.
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4: Joe Keithley has spent his whole life fighting the big fight. First as the leader of the legendary punk band DOA, and then as a city councillor in Burnaby, British Columbia, where he grew up. So Joe Keithley will be here to tell you about a life of standing by your convictions.
5: This is CBC News. It's 10 o'clock and there is light drizzle in both Regina and Saskatoon. It's 12 degrees in Regina and 14 in Saskatoon. Good morning. I'm Tori Gillis. The chief and counsel at Red Earth Cree Nation says the nearby wildfire is no longer considered a threat and community members will be allowed to return home today. The community leaders say they're thankful for the patience of their community members during the evacuation and to the people who helped ensure their safety. Saskatchewan RCMP continue investigating a fatal shooting Monday in Pelican Narrows. A woman was killed and a man seriously injured near the community's health clinic. RCMP issued an alert about an active shooter there at around 2 Monday afternoon. Shortly after 7 the same night, they said the suspect was in custody and canceled the alert. As of the latest update, charges have not yet been laid. Saskatchewan RCMP Chief Superintendent Murray Chamberlain says incidents like this are impossible to predict.
6: Say that we could have done something in advance to stop it, I think would be pretty speculative. Ongoing, obviously, our presence in the community, you know, the work of our frontline members from Pelican Narrows Detachment, the engagement of the community in providing information to the police about what they see and what's going on, all of those things contribute to public safety.
5: Peter Ballantyne Cree Nation is hosting a news conference today. It says that's about the ongoing public safety situation in Pelican Narrows. A man who came to Saskatoon from India 3 years ago says he lost everything in a fire last Friday. Ravidey Singh was a tenant in one of four homes destroyed in that quickly moving inferno in the Hampton Village neighborhood. He says he was in the basement when he smelled smoke. He went upstairs and saw his kitchen burning, so he ran to the second level to alert his sister and two friends. They all escaped, but didn't even have time to get shoes. Now he says he's starting over.
7: I come here with two suitcases, made everything from scratch, and from the last 3 years, now it's all gone.
5: Singh has been working at Da India Curry House for 3 years. His boss has rented a place for his employees to stay, and the Sikh community is also supporting them. Meanwhile, Saskatoon Fire Department says the cause of that fire is still under investigation. It's now 2 minutes after 10 o'clock, and it is lightly drizzling in both Regina and Saskatoon. It's 15 degrees in Saskatoon, 13 in Regina. This is CBC News. Prime Minister Mark Carney is responding to the Trump administration's plan to impose a new tariff.
8: This is not a surprise. It's something that the U.S. has been planning for a few months.
5: The 10% tariff on Canada and dozens of other countries was announced in a report released early this morning by the U.S. trade representative. It accuses countries of importing goods made with forced labor. Carney says Canada already has tough rules to protect against it, and he's promising more action to strengthen them.
8: We have been preparing ways to reinforce the regime that we have. We made some changes earlier this year on things that can

0: Admittedly, we're not as effective, so there's ways we can change things legislatively. We'll be proposing that to the House in the coming weeks before the House rises, is our intention, and then taking steps to move forward on that.
1: The U.S. report says the inaction of countries to deal with the issue is the justification for the tariff. This move by Washington also restores Trump's global tariffs that were struck down by the U.S. Supreme Court in February. Ottawa is asking the CRTC to review a recent decision that would have tripled the amount of money streamers contribute to Canadian content. The decision would have required streaming giants such as Netflix to spend 15% of Canadian revenues on domestic content. Canadian Heritage says the move would increase costs for consumers. It's offering $600 million in investment for Canadian audio and video creators. The U.S. administration has identified Canadian streaming regulations as a trade irritant. That's your news from CBC Saskatchewan. Looking now to your forecast, in south and central areas today, a chance of showers and thunderstorm risk, a high of 19. Then tonight, that chance of showers or thundershowers continues with lows down to 9. Tomorrow, mainly cloudy with some smoke or haze in central areas and around Yorkton, with a thunderstorm risk for the southwest corner and a high of 21. In the north today, a chance of showers or thundershowers, highs in the mid-teens. Then tonight, the chance of showers or thundershowers at LaRonge, Pelican Narrows and Isle La Crosse with a low of 9. Then tomorrow, a mix of sun and cloud and highs between 18 and 23 degrees in the north. 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
2: Hey, I'm Tom Power. Welcome to Q. Here's a question. Can you be a punk and a politician at the same time? Isn't punk about tearing down the system and being a politician is kind of like being part of the system? That's something that Joe Keithley has thought about. Joe is a city councillor in Burnaby, BC, but he also happens to be the front man of one of the most important punk bands of all time, DOA. Joe is going to tell you what he says when people ask him about that tension, how he made the decision to run for politics. And honestly, you do get a feeling listening to him that there is a strong case to be made for hope in these dark times. Joe Keithley coming up. Plus, the creator of the new hit show Widow's Bay will tell you why she thinks the things that make you laugh and the things that make you scream in terror aren't all that different. All that coming up on Q. All right, so standing by your convictions, pretty admirable thing, something you should try to live up to. You know, you say something, you mean it, and then you act on it. It does, however, feel, and I don't know if you can relate to this, especially in the political world, that kind of ethic, standing by your convictions, maybe rarer than it used to be. However, maybe here's a glimmer of hope for you that kind of person still exists.

0: That is Joe Keithley of DOA, the Vancouver band considered the founders of hardcore punk, a band that made loud, fast, political music that influenced just about every punk band that came after him. Joe came up with this motto back when DOA first started: talk minus action equals zero. And for over 40 years, he's been living that, making music with a strong political message, fighting racism, sexism, capitalism, all the isms. But most punk rockers write songs about tearing the system down, and that's kind of it. Joe Keithley actually ran for office. He ran for office 7 times. He's now a city councilor in Burnaby, BC, which is just outside of Vancouver. That's where he grew up. He was first elected there in 2018, re-elected in 2022. He's running again this year as a Burnaby Citizen Association candidate in the 2026 municipal election. Joe's whole life, DOA, this unlikely path to politics, is the subject of a new documentary called Something Better Change, which is also the name of DOA's first album. Joe joined me from his home in Burnaby. And yeah, we talked about that tension of like being a punk, but also being a politician. He'll tell you the surprising reason that touring in a van actually helps you become a better politician. And an amazing story about the night that DOA played with BTO at a prison in Saskatchewan. But I started by talking to Joe Keithley a little bit about his first political awakening.
1: Yeah, high school, that the American military is testing nuclear weapons off the Aleutian Islands, which is the chain of islands off Alaska. So not too far from BC. And so Greenpeace, which started in Vancouver, organized all students in high schools to leave their school and go march around the

0: American embassy in downtown Vancouver, you know, to try and protest this. The funny thing was, about 500 of us left Burnaby North, my school, and our principal stood in the driveway with his arms out, trying to block 500 students. Like, we just laughed and thumbed our nose down and walked downtown. And we got down to the embassy, and you know what? Probably in the embassy, there was nobody there anyways, right? Or they're going like, what's with these Canadian kids, right? So it was a great political awakening. That was my start.
1: Why was that a political awakening for you? Because 500 kids went, I don't think all 500 of them had a political awakening. Like, why do you think that affected you?
0: Well, a lot of things were going on at the time. The Vietnam War was raging, and that we saw that on TV every night. And believe me, it was not very censored. So you saw some pretty gruesome things with the residents of Vietnam, you know, and American soldiers, etc. And there's also a lot of environmental degradation was starting to become big news at that time, too. So you're talking like 71, 72 around there. And I started getting really interested in that. And of course, I had two dreams. One was to play defense for the Boston Bruins. That didn't quite work. The other one was become prime minister. And that didn't quite work either.
1: You did go to law school, though, or like you endeavored to go to law school.
0: Yeah, I thought I would become a civil rights lawyer. It's inspired by William Kunstler, I think is his name. It was at the Democratic Convention in Chicago. I think they called the Chicago Six or something like that. And it had been a really famous protest, and he defended them. And I was really inspired by that. And that, you know, and my house, that was not popular because my dad was an ex-Canadian Army veteran. And let's just say, rest his soul, but slightly to the right of Mussolini. And I became a punk rocker. My sister became an artist, and my brother became a union organizer. So all things my dad didn't think was good, but, you know, whatever, right?
1: Yeah, I can imagine the dinner table being a little bit animated.
0: Yeah, no, not great.
1: You became a punk rocker. Hold on, let's just go through this one by one. So you became a punk rocker, but this is not like becoming a punk rocker in the 90s when people would be able to listen to DOA and Fugazi and be like, okay. Like who this was such early days. Who were the bands or the music that you were listening to that got you into punk rock?
0: Yeah, well, we heard the Ramones, and they had really weird ads in magazines and said, the most unusual band in 30 years. And we were like 16 going, who are these guys type thing? And we bought the first album and had incredibly different lyrics on, shall we say, that weren't standard rock and roll.

0: heard that, and then we saw on TV, like, The Clash, The Pistols. And the one I really liked that I became friends with later was The Damned from England. And what a great band. And Lost Time in Town is great. I was hanging out backstage with them, you know, before the show. And, like, with bands like that, okay, these guys got it going on. But the real key was the Ramones came to town, who I later became friends with those guys. And they put the Commodore Ballroom, holds about 1,000 people. They had sold 2 tickets. Let's just say they hadn't quite caught on yet, right? So the Commodore didn't want to lose money, so they made the event free. So about 100 of us went down. The Ramones played the first album, start to finish, and that was it. And we all looked at each other like, oh, okay, so that's what punk rock actually is, not what we've seen on TV. It was like a school lesson. We're like, huh, I get it.
1: I like the idea that they played the full album back to front and it took 13 minutes.
0: Yeah. Yeah, maybe slightly longer. I can't remember, but we just like, what? Well, that's quick. It's over. Like, we were used to going to Pink Floyd and Emerson, Lake and Palmer. Like, we'd be like 3 hours later. Right?
1: Were they great? Was your mind blown? Like, was it?
0: Yeah, kind of the delivery, which I thought a lot of rock kind of didn't have that punch anymore. You know, rock had kind of weakened compared to stuff I grew up by. What I really liked was, you know, like Jimi Hendrix, Black Sabbath. I really admire Country Joe McDonald because he's a protest guy and stuff like that. But then, you know, it wasn't as strong. And then these guys came along. It was just like, wow, they're kicking it.
1: So did you drop out of law school because you wanted to play punk rock?
0: Well, it's pretty funny. I went and was only really in there for about 8 months.

0: then all of a sudden I was in a band and I dropped out. And you know what? All my lawyer friends go like, Joe, you made the right decision. But my mother is like, don't be in a band. Go back to law school, right? Yeah. God rest your soul, right? I go, but Mom, this is way more fun being in a band, right?
1: What was the vision for DOA when you first started?
0: What do you mean?
1: Like, what was the vision for, what did you have in mind for DOA? Was it just to get on the road and play shows? Or did you have an idea of what you wanted to do?
0: Yeah. One was, we had basically three ideas. One was to play loud, fast, obnoxious punk rock, which we achieved, obviously. The other was to go out and change the world, which we've done a little bit. And the other one was to have fun doing it. So basically three objectives.
1: Change the world was one of the objectives from the very beginning, huh?
0: Yeah. Yeah, no, absolutely. The politics really stuck with me from what I'd seen as a teenager. You know, we had experienced racism in my high school. It was terrible. Kids were coming from Uganda, I believe, and Idi Amin was like horrible with the residents there. And then people in my high school, some of them were like, they couldn't bring up. These people weren't like white people. I go like, look, these people are suffering. We need to help them. And, you know, we had a few scuffles in the hallway, like arguing with some of my classmates over this, right? So, but it was like, yeah, like, wake up. The world's made up of different people.
1: I can't get over how hard you guys worked in the early days of DOA, especially. Like, that comes up in the documentary. Like, in the doc, you see Ian MacKay from Minor Threat and Fugazi. You see Dave Grohl from the Foo Fighters and Nirvana. You see Duff McKagan from Guns N' Roses and Velvet Revolver. I want to play a clip from this documentary. So this is Henry Rollins from the band Black Flag.
2: The real trailblazers, as far as like going out 90 shows in a year in the van for no money, was, like I said, it was Black Flag and DOA. You know, and I always cite you guys because I would always look at your tour schedule, and more often than not, you guys are doing more shows a night than we were. You know, the more shows in a month, and I was like, these guys, we're supposed to, like, we're supposed to be better than anybody. You see DOA, they're still out.
1: So. I got a couple of questions here. One is, like, I don't know, what was the experience like of watching this documentary back and seeing, like, Dave Grohl and, you know, all these, like, sort of iconic people talking about you and your band is, like, not just, like, they like them, but, like, if it wasn't for this band, they probably wouldn't have been doing what they're doing.
0: Yeah, it was really great. Like, all those guys I knew, they're all friends of mine before the documentary. You know, we had played shows together or hung out. Like, say, Duff from Guns N' Roses, who's, like, probably the nicest guy in all rock and roll I ever met. We were like the first band he saw when he was like 14. And he was going like, whoa, okay. To him, that was like, I think he says in the doc, that was like Kiss. And seeing that like a big, big thing. We're just like this band from Vancouver, you know, like 300 people would show up or something like that at a show.
1: You were really pounding the pavement. Like, you were playing a lot of shows. You were, you're talked about as one of the first bands, and I didn't know you guys kind of created this, like, one of the first bands to go around and get names of promoters and names of bar owners so that when you went back to a town, you could look them up and do shows. And then that book ends up being passed around in punk rock circles and people could, you would freely give it to them to be able, which is a beautiful thing, by the way, to freely give the book away so people could book shows, you know?
0: Yeah, and, well, it's funny because the guy, really good buddies with Chuck Dukowski, bass player from Black Flag. We played with those guys like, I don't know, 30, 40 times, whatever. Good buddies. And so Chuck and I, we'd meet at a show. We hadn't seen each other for a month or two. And I'd go like, we'd go over the promoters. And they go, okay, you know, and say, example, one guy, he'd go, Joe, what's this guy in Sacramento like? He runs this thing, Can't Tell Productions. I go, Chuck, it's called that because you can't tell what the heck you're going to get paid from this guy. Oh, you're supposed to get $1,000. Like, I lost a lot of money last week. It's $100 okay? No, $100 is not okay. So we put that guy on, okay, do not stop here and list, right? So it was just like one of those things that we, trailblazing, we got a really cheap van. My old bass player, Randy Rampage, rest his soul, got the van. We traveled around and we played for nothing. The big break we got, where we made a lot of friends, we played this huge Rock Against Racism show in Chicago in 1979. There was like 7,000-8,000 people right near Bear Stadium on the lake there. And people watched us and were like, these guys are Canadian? They got songs about racism and all this. Like, I thought Canadians only knew about hockey and snow. It was like, that's what the Americans were like. And

0: then people came up like, hey, if you're coming to Ohio, we'll put you on a show. If you're coming to Michigan, we'll put you. And I met probably like 100 lifelong friends that day. And they're all like, wow, you guys are amazing. We'll put on a show for you.
1: I'm Tom Power. You're listening to Q. You're in the middle of my conversation with the frontman of the legendary Vancouver punk band DOA, Joe Keithley, who is the focus of a new documentary called Something Better Change, which is all about his story from being this groundbreaking punk rocker to being a politician in his hometown of Burnaby, BC. We've been talking now about, about Joe's sort of political awakening, when that all started. I wanted to get this story, though, that I had heard sort of in punk rock circles about the time DOA, punk band, played with BTO, like Radio Rock Band, Bachman Turner Overdrive, at a prison in Saskatchewan.
0: That is a pretty funny story. I won't spend too long. Much Music wanted to put on a special, and BTO with the original lineup hadn't played in a long time.
1: I just can't imagine BTO and DOA on the same bill, you know?
0: It was great. It was unbelievable. The funny thing was, is that we're out there and there was a huge rainstorm that day. And there was Randy Bachman, their tour manager, myself, Terry David Mulligan from Much Music, and the warden. And the warden was going to be like, well, Joe, we're behind schedule with that rainstorm. Looks like we might have to cut your set out. Of course, we'd driven, you know, from Vancouver to Saskatchewan. I said to the warden, I talked to an awful lot of prisoners, and they're pretty excited to see DOA, and they tell me if we don't play, there might be a riot. And there's nothing worse than a prison riot for a warden. And the warden paused for a minute and went, okay, you guys are still on. So I pulled the warden.
1: I love hearing all these kind of early or like, you know, just these stories about DOA. And I love the way you talk about DOA in the documentary. One of the things you said in the doc that I was hoping I might get you to talk about is you talk about how like early perceptions or sometimes the perceptions of punk rock is around fashion, you know, especially in the early days. You talked about the Sex Pistols earlier. Fashion, of course, you know, their manager ran a fashion store, like a big part of it. You talk in the doc about how like you guys didn't care about fashion. It wasn't about mohawks or leather jackets or spikes. It was about an attitude. Can you talk to me more about that, like how that informed you as a band, how you saw punk rock?
0: Yeah, the idea was that we looked at the scenes in New York and London, England, which had great bands coming out of it, no doubt about, like two of the top spots for music in the world. But we thought it was like pretty fashion predicated, and punks in other towns would go, oh, we got to try and look like this guy. Looks like the Ramones, looks like Johnny Rotten, or whatever the case may be. And we thought, no, let's just do like a stripped down, bared down, faster version of punk rock. And that's when I came up with the term, we'll call it hardcore.
1: You invented hardcore. How did you come up with that term?
0: We're looking for something that was like kind of a different name that wasn't like, English punk or like New York punk, because in the old days, like people would make records, my friends, and they'd all try to put on this like fake English accent to make it sound like they're from London. I go, just sound like yourself, right? You know, like, which is fine. I love English punk rock, so not knocking that. But I just came up with like, this is like no holds barred, skip the fashion, play fast, tell the truth, talk about politics. That's in that. I said, let's call it hardcore.
1: Just out of nowhere, that word hardcore kind of came to you.
0: Yeah, just it worked, yeah.
1: And now it's like, it's synonymous with an entire movement of music.
0: Yeah, and then we came up with the Hardcore 81 album, and when we got back, partway through recording, our manager goes, maybe the album should be called Hardcore 81 or Hardcore Plus. Well, we took the Hardcore Plus and we punted that out of the field, like, okay, forget it, buddy.
1: On your guitar, in the documentary, when you're playing at rallies and at fundraisers, you're playing an acoustic guitar. And on the acoustic guitar, you have written "This Machine Kills Fascists," which is what Woody Guthrie, the great Oklahoma folk singer and labor organizer, what did he call them? He called them topical song singer. Talk to me about did you listen to Woody Guthrie growing up? What does Woody mean to you?
0: Yeah, interesting about that. It took me about 30 years to realize that my older sister during the Vietnam War was bringing home all this protest music like Woody Guthrie,

0: The Weavers,
1: Pete Seeger.
0: Paul and Mary. What's that?
1: Pete Seeger.
0: Pete Seeger. Yeah. Yeah. And that the politics kind of seeped in, you know, and as they say, the Vietnam War was raging at the time. And that I got politicized from listening to these records that my little sister Karen bought home. And it, like I said, I didn't realize that until about 25, 30 years later. And, you know, stuff like that. We managed to play a show with Pete Seeger, who I became friends with. What a great inspiration. Like, he's the guy, if you ask me. He got blackballed, but he still made videos on how to write folk music, how to play the banjo. Like, nothing stopped Pete. He was just like that kind of guy, rest his soul.

would Arlo Guthrie and Pete had been employed to play at Expo 86 in Vancouver. But all these people got dispossessed of their homes to make way for tourists. So we got hold of them, and they couldn't break their contract. We said, we'll do a pre-show to raise money for people that have been kicked out of their homes. So we played at Stanley Park, a place called Malkin Bowl. And the Parks Board in Vancouver went like, well, Pete Seeger and Arlo Guthrie are right, but DOA, their fans will trample the flowers, and their music will scare the animals in the zoo.

0: And I read this, I saw this on the news. I was like, you're probably right, actually. but I never said that. So I phoned up the Parks Board. I said, I tell you what, we'll play, but we'll play acoustically. So we had a drum set, electric bass, and two acoustic. Me and Dave Gregg played acoustic guitar. And met Pete and Arlo and hung out with them. And they were the nicest, two of the nicest people I ever met in my life. And I wish I had met Woody, but you know, it was too late. But meeting Arlo was a treat.
1: Yeah, for people who don't know, Arlo Guthrie, son of the great Woody Guthrie, and also a great songwriter on his own. I also heard a story that you got booked to play the Vancouver Folk Festival. And at one point in the documentary, you talk about there's a scene of DOA in the early days. Actually, not even the early days, maybe like the 80s and the 90s. And you're talking about the 8-hour workday. You're talking about, hey, you know, listen, you may not necessarily care about labor unions, but if you guys work 8 hours a day, you have labor unions. You have the labor movement to thank for that. I heard that you guys, DOA, got booked to play the Vancouver Folk Festival, and you got introduced to that whole world of like leftist protest and folk music. And that was important to you.
0: Yeah, I knew a little bit about it already, but going to play at the Folk Fest, I saw like an awful lot more of it. And I got actually invited on to play stage with, it was Pete Seeger's sister and some other famous folk people. Like, I forget the guy's name, one guy from Ireland. It was like really good. And got up there, and that's when I acoustically played the song General Strike, which I'd written like in 1983, and there was almost a general strike here in British Columbia to protest the government at the time in Victoria.

0: I can see all these other veteran folk people, because they didn't know who I was, and I played that song. They were all like, wow, that was great. Where'd you come up with that? I go, well, you know, I'm a union guy. You know, that's why we have the 8-hour day. That's why I work with the compensation board. That's why you have a coffee break.
1: I think people would expect folk musicians to have that sort of real uncynical, you know, optimistic, hopeful vibe. And I think maybe what the people at the folk festival were expecting, maybe people listening to this are expecting, is that punk rockers are more cynical and more F the world and F this and F this and tear it all down. One of the things I thought about, and our producer Caitlin and I, we were talking about this together, that like, it reminded us that punk rock can be so, I mean, almost cheesy in a way, but like so hopeful and so uncynical, you know, so optimistic.
0: Well, I think the thing was that a lot of people, the original impression of punk rock would be like Sid Vicious from the Sex Pistols, the guy OD'd, you know, and led a terrible lifestyle. But we always thought that punk rock was the message of hope, that is about getting out there.

helping people, protesting warmongers, fighting sexism, fighting greed, fighting racism. That's kind of what we got out of it, right? I was really influenced by listening to Jimi Hendrix and Country Joe McDonald. You know, his famous song, 1, 2, 3, What Are We Fighting For? Like, it's like one of the highlights of Woodstock, him doing that, unbelievable, right? And it's

And I just thought this is a great way to get politics out, because, you know, it's not happening in most of rock. Rock and roll can become, at that point, fairly commercialized. And then disco happened, which is like, disco is probably our big break, because then I wrote this song called Disco Sucks, and we took off.

0: Can I tell you this? I like DOA and I like disco. That is Disco Sucks by DOA coming up. Joe Keithley is going to tell you how exactly being in a punk band, driving around touring in a van, makes you a better politician. You got to hear this. It's after this. Thank you.
1: Good morning. It is 10:30, and right now it's mostly cloudy in Regina, where it's 14 degrees. In Saskatoon, mostly cloudy as well, and it is 15. 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Here's a look at what's making news this hour from CBC Saskatchewan. Well, hundreds of people left Red Earth Cree Nation for a mandatory evacuation over the weekend. A wildfire was threatening its highway access. Now the chief and council say in a Facebook post it is no longer considered a threat and people can return home to Red Earth Cree Nation today. RCMP are still investigating a shooting Monday in Pelican Narrows that left one woman dead and a man seriously hurt. They arrested a suspect later the same night after an hours-long active shooter alert, and as of yesterday there were no charges laid yet. We'll have the details and more stories coming up at 11. Right now, we have temperatures in the province ranging from 10 degrees at Lloydminster up to 17 at Estevan. There is a light rain shower continuing for Moose Jaw, where it is 15 degrees. It's also 15 and mostly cloudy in Saskatoon. In Regina, it's mostly cloudy as well and 14 degrees. Today, in south and central areas, we are expecting highs up to 19.
0: I'm Tom Power. You're listening to Q. Coming up in just a minute, you're going to hear my conversation with the creator of the show Widow's Bay, which is this big, critically acclaimed show on TV right now, 97% on Rotten Tomatoes. And it's a comedy and a horror at the same time. So yeah, stick around for that. But right now, you're in the middle of my conversation with punk rocker turned politician Joe Keithley, who you might know as the frontman of the legendary Vancouver punk band DOA, the first ever hardcore band. I mean, they came up with the term. If you live in Burnaby, BC, you might see Joe around a lot as a politician. He's still, you know, politicking, knocking on doors, hitting the pavement. And his life in politics and in punk rock is the focus of a new documentary called Something Better Change. So Joe's already talked about creating hardcore, about going to this Ramones show in Vancouver with like 14 other people in it. And also the show was like 21 minutes. And he talked a little bit about how punk has less to do with what you're wearing, more of your attitude. But there's this other thing that I wanted to ask him about that he said in this documentary, that he thinks being in a punk rock band actually prepares you for a life doing the job of a politician. Here's what he had to say about that.
2: Yeah, because people were like pretty confrontational. Like if you went out, you know, my friends would have green hair, blue hair, wear clothes that other people didn't wear. And rednecks and pickup trucks would go by, like, you know, start calling them names. And I had a couple of guys actually got beat up pretty bad by rednecks, right? Right here in Vancouver. You're not talking out in the countryside or something like that. And, you know, just like it is about having freedom of expression, which is what democracy.

0: is all about.
1: So because you are, like, if I'm just following you correctly,
0: yeah,
1: that confrontational nature of being in a hardcore band is what leads to being good at politics, and that you have to put up yourself against, you know, opposition. And
0: yeah, I think partly I got a lot of training. My hometown of Burnaby is the most diverse city in Canada. There's 103 different languages spoken here. People from all over the world, obviously. And I played in 50 different countries. So that kind of training, being on the road, gave me great training to deal with people of different cultures, say, in my hometown as a politician. The other thing you got, too, is, like, when you're a punk rock band, let's just say you might not get some great treatment from the border guards in the USA, or some of the policemen might not look so kindly on you, right? So it gave me an idea, how to deal with authority. And that also helped me in politics as well, right? So
1: tell me the story about when the Green Party first asked you to run in Burnaby.
0: Yeah, that was interesting. They called me up. This guy later became a friend, Tom Hetherington, and said, provincial election. And, hey, you want to be our candidate in North Burnaby? And I go, like, do you know who you're talking to? This is Joe from DOA. I'm not running for your party. And I hung up with the guy. And then about 2 weeks later, I saw more about the election. I called the guy up and I went, like, hey, I started hanging up on you. I'll be your guy. And then, so it's pretty interesting because they had no money. And what they gave me, the sole campaign support, was three cloth signs with two stakes on each. So I put them in the busiest street. And then I got a bunch of flyers printed. So to my kids who are grown up now, but they were like 6 and 8 at the time, I said, come around with me, deliver flyers. Afterwards, we'll go to the 7-Eleven. You can buy as much candy as you want. So I bribed them with candy. They go.
1: You talk in the documentary about how, you know, there is this school within punk rock where it's very anti-establishment. And to join the establishment or to run means you're participating in the establishment, that it's not very punk. It's antithetical to the ideals of punk to run. And I found it interesting you talked about that in the documentary.
0: Yeah, well, I definitely had some of my friends criticize me. What are you doing joining the establishment? I go, like, look, DOA slogan's always been talk minus action equals zero. If you want to change things, this is the way I'm going to change things. Like in Burnaby, I worked on trying to get more affordable rentals for people. Get people to respect diversity, help senior citizens, foster like environmental causes here in my hometown, right? And, you know, it's pretty easy to stand down and protest. And I do believe in protesting. It's a good thing. But if you work within the system and take some good ideas, you have a lot better chance of changing it for the better.
1: I want to ask two questions. I want to ask what scares you the most and what gives you hope. But I want to know, as a politician, what scares you the most? What gives you the most unease?
0: So this music, being unified through that, combats racism, greed, warmongers, sexism, because music is a unifying thing. So those are the things that scare me most, because I thought 40 years later, those are the things I was fighting against 40 years ago.
1: Yeah.
0: 4 years later, it hasn't gotten better. I thought it would, but it hasn't. So the thing that gives me hope is when I see people of all ethnicity, all different backgrounds, get together at festivals in my hometown, and we celebrate the cultures together. We're all in this together.
1: Before we go, I want you to pick a song for us to play, because you recently left the Green Party. You'll be running as a Burnaby Citizen Association candidate in this year's 2026 municipal election. If you had to pick a song for us to play right now as your sort of campaign track, what would it be?
0: Well, I think The Enemy. You got to know who your enemy is. That's a song that Chuck and I wrote, 45 years ago or whatever, right? And quintessential DOA song.

0: I'm Tom Power. You're listening to Q. If you've been looking for something to watch this week, depending on how much you like both laughing and being so terrified that you can't sleep, you might like this show. It's a new show on Apple TV called Widow's Bay. It's about the mayor of this, you know, little quaint, tiny town off the coast of New England. It's on an island off the coast of New England. And he's trying to turn his town into this tourist spot, right? I gotta tell you, being from an island that is a tourist spot, pretty good. But on this island where he lives, there's no cell service and no Wi-Fi. And you might be saying to yourself, Tom, that sounds pretty nice to me. Except, and I think this will hurt the tourism chances too, the island might be cursed. You might run into like a soul-stealing fog or a terrifying clown. Or, you know, the odd sea hag who's been killing sailors for centuries.
1: Or if you let her pierce your skin... Betwixt her thighs, your final sin.
2: I don't understand. How do you die?
1: She crawls into your bed and sits on your face.
0: Scary. The woman behind Widow's Bay is Katie Dippold. She's written for Parks and Recreation and Mad TV. Wrote the movies The Heat with Sandra Bullock and Melissa McCarthy. She wrote the all-female Ghostbusters remake. And with the show Widow's Bay, she's combining her comedy writing with her lifelong love of horror. Now, the show's getting a lot of attention. It's currently at 97% on Rotten Tomatoes right now. So Katie and I sat down. And first, you're going to hear where this whole idea came from.
3: I grew up in New Jersey, and there was a boardwalk in Long Branch that had a haunted house that should have been illegal. It was in the 80s, so it was before lawsuits and stuff, and they would chase you around. This is when they can, like, really grab you. And I would go in, I would scream, and then I would laugh, and then I would scream again. And that feeling of that anticipation, I don't know if I'm going to get scared or if I'm going to laugh, that's a feeling I've been trying to capture and get on a screen my entire life.
0: But what about the idea of the island? Like, what about the idea of this sort of place that wants to be great but is struggling with hauntings? Was it a real place that inspired this? Was it a movie? Was it, you know?
3: I will say that I think it needed to be an island to explain, just to isolate them as much as possible. And then you could do things like, you know, they have to use landlines. There's no Wi-Fi. There's no cellular reception. And it makes it a lot scarier as the season goes on as well.
0: For people who haven't seen the show, tell us more about the mayor and sort of what's motivating him and what he wants to happen to this island.
3: He is a single father. His wife passed away, and that's something that's explored later in the season. He is desperate to make this island like a Martha's Vineyard, or, you know, and it could be.
0: I read an interview where you said, for someone who's making a horror movie or a horror TV show, horror comedy TV show, that you don't scare easily, like you historically haven't scared easily. Is that right?
3: That is correct. There's like a couple of movies that have gotten me really good. I saw Scream in the theater when I was 16, and that opening sequence terrified me. Nothing scares me more than Silence of the Lambs. I've seen that movie 1,000 times. It's still when Hannibal escapes, there's nothing scarier to me in the world.
0: Can you give me an example of something you put in the show that was like, that came from something you are afraid of?
3: You know, okay, this is an example of something I'm afraid of, but something I kind of experienced. My dad, a couple years ago, he was on a flight back from Japan, and he had lung failure, just completely collapsed on the plane. And they're, you know, still over the ocean. And then when he landed, they had the ambulance there waiting for him. And he was just in a coma for months. No one thought he was going to wake up. And when he finally woke up, it was kind of, first it sounded good. I remember he said, hello. And I was like, oh my God, like I was stunned. And then what was weird was for a little bit, kind of a Pet Sematary version of him came back, where he just wasn't quite right. He eventually would be, but it was really strange. He was very confused. There's also this thing called ICU delirium that people should know about, because you can really lose it when you're in a situation like
0: that. He was like close to how you remember your dad, but just a little bit off.
3: Yes. Like, here's an example. I mean, I think he was just very confused. I was in his hospital room and I was watching TV for 20 minutes. It was just me and him, and he's all hooked up.

0: And it was just quiet. And after 20 minutes of sitting there, all of a sudden I hear, "Would you look at me when I'm talking to you?" And I was like, "Oh, sorry, Dad. What did you say?" And he's like, "I'm only asking you to do three things, just three things. Do you think you can do that?" And I was like, "Of course, sure." And he was like, and I was like, "I'm sorry, what was that?" And he was like, and I had to get closer and closer. And he's like, "And then I'm like, I'm sorry, Dad, I didn't understand." And he was like, "What part of that didn't you understand?" And I wanted to say, "Well, none of it." And so I was just like, "Oh, I'm so sorry, Dad. I'm just so dumb today. I don't know what's wrong with my hearing. Can you say it one more time?" And he's like, "I need you to go to the house and empty the freezer." And I was like, "Okay, this makes sense." He's like, "And then I need you to throw it all in the deep blue sea." And I was like, "Okay, sure, I can do that." But he was very frightening. And I had to get that moment where I had to get so close to his ear to hear. And I didn't know if this man was just going to suddenly like lash out at me. Like that is something like I put in the pilot when like Loftus has to get closer to Shep whispering when we, the audience knows he's dangerous.
1: Hey, Shep.
2: I want to talk a little bit about like how you ended up writing in the first place. I mean, leading into the, like the various types of writing you had to do for this show. And I was doing some research and I saw you interned at Late Night with Conan O'Brien, which
0: yes.
2: Over time has had like some of the most famous like writing rooms ever. What do you most remember from your time there of being around that show?
0: I loved it so much. It was such a magical time. You know, you could watch the rehearsals on a TV screen on the stage, and it was like going to comedy school. You could hear Conan say like, "Okay, like, can we make this 5-line joke, a 3-line joke?" And just really getting into the math of it was the best thing that could have happened to me.
2: And then you started writing on Parks and Recreation, but I heard it was actually Widow's Bay, like this show, like an early version of that is what got you the job on Parks and Rec. What's the story there?
0: So I had started working on this, but it was a much more comedic version. It could have, I think that the spec gave Mike Schur, my boss at Parks, he understood what my sense of humor was. And I think it really showed a big part of me. But that version, I think, would have been too jokey. I, as a horror fan, I want the horror taken seriously. I want to really feel the stakes and tension.
2: He read The Widow's Bay.
0: He read The Widow's Bay pilot, yes.
2: And what did did he say anything to you about it?
0: He really loved it. And I know he really loved it. He's told me that. And I remember when I was sent off to write my first episode, I remember he stopped by my office and he said, "Don't be afraid to put you in this show. You know, I hired you for a reason, like stuff that's in this Widow's Bay show, like use that here." And so that was extremely motivating.
2: Because I wondered, because I know that, I mean, I've got to talk to Mike a couple of times and I'm a big fan of Parks and Rec and kind of that era of TV.
0: Yeah.
2: And to me, Widow's Bay is like scary because there's sort of zombie-ish people attacking people and there's, you know, a ghostly fog, which may or may not kill you. But there's also like a real sweetness to it. And I wonder, right, given that one of the things that kind of set Parks and Rec apart, like in addition to having like Amy Poehler early on and like Rashida Jones and Adam Scott, like it was that mixture of like a lot of comedy, but also like a sweetness and a lot of heart. And I know that that was important to Mike Schur when he was making that show. I wondered if that influenced your time on Parks and that influenced the way you made Widow's Bay at all.
0: I think when I was writing this, I also knew I was going to submit to Parks and Rec. So I may have leaned in that original version. I may have leaned into the Parks and Rec of it all, which may have helped get the job. And then working at Parks and Rec, I just learned by learning from Mike and Greg Daniels. It's just now in my DNA and just the way I look at comedy. Like I learned everything from them.
2: What do you mean that's in your DNA?
0: Like just little things. So for example, like Parks was so great at specifics. And like Mike Schur always really loved a very good specific joke. And I think in Widow's Bay, it needs to be as specific as possible. Or if it starts to feel too broad, you're kind of dead in the water with that. So there's just certain ways of approaching humor in writing. It's just I learned from them.
2: I'm Tom Power. You're in the middle of my conversation with Widow's Bay creator Katie Dippold. Widow's Bay is this new TV show getting a lot of attention. It's very funny. It's also terrifying. And Katie comes by that balance.

0: violence pretty naturally. She loves horror. She has since she was a little kid. She also happens to be one of the most successful comedy writers of recent memory. You might know her from The Heat with Sandra Bullock and Melissa McCarthy, which is what one of the top grossing comedies of all time. She also did the all-female Ghostbusters remake. But as our conversation picks up, you'll hear that the whole story of The Heat, the success of The Heat, was contingent on the success of another movie. Take a listen.
1: A lot of movies at the time, I felt like Hollywood wanted, if Hollywood was going to do a female movie, it felt like it was leaning into what we expect a chick flick to be like. And that was driving me crazy. I wanted to write that movie and I was truly dead set on it. And then I kept being told, well, you have to wait until, you should really wait and see how Bridesmaids does, because Bridesmaids doesn't do well. That's basically it. Like, no one's going to buy this movie.
0: Like someone,
1: which is insane.
0: Someone in the industry said, hey, you want to make a movie where women are like, not, this is not a chick flick movie. Women can be funny, or they can like be silly, or they can be gross. And like, someone said to you, yeah, sure, but we should probably wait to see how Bridesmaids does.
1: Yes. And I don't think they were wrong, honestly. It sounds crazy to say, but I do think if Bridesmaids had not done as well as it did, I think it still would have been hard to sell something like this. It's crazy.
2: I feel like you're an asshole.
3: You know what I feel? I feel that you have worn that shirt every single day this week, and I feel that you turning it inside out does not make it a new shirt.
2: Well, I feel like it does.
3: Oh, really? Okay, well, I feel I disagree.
0: And then when the Heat comes out, I mean, what a gigantic success that was almost at the very, very beginning. Well, what was going through your head when that movie took off the way it did?
1: It was such a roller coaster because reviews came out, and I really was like, it was really mixed. And I was so proud of the movie. And I was really surprised, and I was really sad about that, honestly. And then a really nice thing though is I was in New York and I went to Times Square to a movie theater the opening weekend, and it was so great. It was just packed with people, all different kinds of people, just laughing and enjoying it. And it was one of like the most special moments of my career to shake off the reviews I read and just be like, oh, okay, this is why you do it. And then it opened to 40 million and it became a box office hit. And that was wild, honestly. I did not anticipate that.
0: Did that ability to be able to shake off the reviews and noise around the movie help you when Ghostbusters came out? Cause for people who don't know, you made the Ghostbusters reboot with all women. And I mean, I was just even just reading about it before it came in, cause it had been a while since I'd seen it. And there was a controversy tab on Wikipedia for that movie. I mean, there was so much, I don't have to remind you, but for people, you know, there's so much hate and anger and kind of pretty misogynist, anti-feminist stuff going on. Did what you went through in Heat of being able to shake off those critics' reviews help you at all? Or did it still just suck, or was it okay?
1: I mean, to be honest, you never really shake off the bad reviews. You know what I mean? It is like, it always still stings you, but.
0: But that wasn't bad reviews. Like, it wasn't like Siskel gave it a thumbs down. You know what I mean? Like,
1: Right. No, and there were plenty of lovely reviews that were, so it wasn't, it's not thought of as a critical failure, but it just was more mixed than I thought. But I think that what helped, I think it was a big movie. The Heat turned out to be a big movie. So it made me a little bit more prepared for Ghostbusters, because it was going to be so talked about. And I don't know. I thought when I learned it was going to be a reboot, I knew people were going to be disappointed that they weren't getting the sequel they were hoping for. But I also knew that that sequel wasn't going to happen. Then I think there were also some true psychopaths that were tweeting awful things at some of the actors, like Leslie Jones. That's just unforgivable.
4: You guys know a lot about this science stuff, but I know New York. And check this out. I can borrow a car from my uncle, and y'all won't have to lug all this heavy equipment around.
5: Oh, guys, we gotta get a car.
4: Come on, baby. You need me. You need Patty. Patty, come with benefits. You need me. Stop playing like you don't.
5: You're in.
0: Ha! How was it for you, though, that time?
1: In the beginning, Paul got lots of tweets, you know, saying, I hope you get hit by a fire truck, you know,
0: Jesus
1: like there's
0: Christ.
1: Lots of that. I know, but it was like, all right, you know what I mean? It's just, so it was crazy, but it wasn't, I don't think I got it as bad as other people did. honestly. And I thought all the time how magical it must have been making the first one, just making

0: in this crazy thing and you have no idea how it's going to turn out. And in this one, it's different because you're trying to recreate magic, which is just not something I would advise someone to try to do, really, you know? And then it's just this pressure, like, can this be as iconic as the original? Like, it's just not, it's not the best way to go into something creative. But I still have fond memories of it. I really do. Like, I really loved working on that show. I mean, I had shingles from the stress of it.
1: Yeah, I bet.
0: But it was, you know, but it was still, I do feel good when I think about that time.
1: Yeah. And it's interesting to me that you had written Widow's Bay before, because I bet if I didn't know that, I would have thought, oh, she learned something from about how to balance horror and comedy from Ghostbusters that would have led to this show. Oh, you did?
0: Well, I mean, honestly, like, every movie I've done has helped. I've learned something from for this and always in a completely different way. Every time I write something, I think, oh, good, now I've learned how to write. And every time I start a new thing, I'm Googling, how do you write a scene? Like, you never are always learning. It's constant, you know?
1: The show also looks beautiful. And I know that Hiro Murai, who is involved in Atlanta, and which is one of the greatest shows of all time, and Barry, which is incredible, that he directed some of the episodes of this show. And I heard it was because you were watching, is it right? You were watching Atlanta and thinking to yourself, oh, I'd like to kind of make something that looks like that.
0: Hiro was always my dream director. And, you know, to his credit, it's a very easy thing to say no to. Someone says, oh, this comedy writer wrote something about a Han Island. I'd be like, oh, that sounds terrible. I'm being honest. Like, I don't think that sounds good. I really don't. But if I knew what it show was, and when I talked to him, I'm like, no, you're going to be immersed in this place. You're going to feel tension. You're going to feel scared. It's going to feel like there's a real sense of history and deep time. And there's going to be always little nooks and crannies. And I pitched him how the season was going to play out and what was going to happen in the end. And he got on board and he was excited. And I think what was interesting is then we brought it to Apple. And when you pitch a show to places, you're supposed to always say, it's like this show. It's like this successful thing plus this thing.
1: Yeah, I know. I know some friends who are screenwriters or producers in LA. I'm like, what are you working on? They're like, oh, it's really, really good. It's kind of like Goodfellas meets, you know, WWE. And I'm like, well, we're just here having a drink, for God's sake. You know what I mean? Like, you know, yeah.
0: Oh, yeah. That's so funny. That's like every conversation in every restaurant and bar in Hollywood. Okay, so I couldn't think of any comp because I really couldn't. I was like, I mean, Atlanta was an inspiration, but it's really not really anything like Atlanta. Barry, I could maybe make an argument for. I love Barry, but still, it's nothing like it. And so I was really struggling what to say in the pitch. And so finally, I just doubled down on, it's like nothing you've ever seen before. And then they bought it in the room, which is, you know, that I never thought that would happen. And so that was very exciting. And then we were just off to the races.
1: It is really like nothing I've ever seen before. That really is true. And
0: that's good.
1: I really love watching it and I can't wait to see more of it. I can't wait to see what's about to happen. Thanks for coming on and talking to us about it.
0: Thank you so much.
1: I like that expression, bought it in the room. Like, I know it just means that, like, when she pitched it to Netflix or to Apple or whatever, like, it just means that they say yes right there. But I feel like I wanted to just start saying that. I bought it in the room, buddy. You know, I really, you know, like, hey, what did you think about that couch? Where'd you get that couch? Went to Valley Village, bought it in the room. My guest was Katie Dippold. Her new show, Widow's Bay, is on Apple now. That is it for Q Today. Tomorrow on the show, Andrea Martin is one of the most beloved comedy performers in comedy history. She was on SCTV, starred in movies, won 2 Tonys on Broadway. She'll be here to tell you about her incredible life and to tell you what she remembers most about her good friend, the late Catherine O'Hara. She has a great story about the last time they spoke. That's tomorrow on Q. If you want to get in touch with me, q@cbc.ca is the best way to do that. Also, I forgot to mention this. I have another podcast with my friend Donovan Woods. It's called The Big Five, where it's a game show podcast. It's a lot of fun and people have been listening to it. So if you want to hear that, go check that out. We'll see you soon. Later on.

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5: Okay, so more people are enlisting for the Canadian Armed Forces right now, and one reason for this could be these new recruitment videos that they put out. 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
6: This is CBC News. It is 11 o'clock. And right now in Regina, the sky is mostly cloudy. The temperature is 14 degrees. In Saskatoon, it's mostly cloudy and 15. Good morning. I'm Tori Gillis. Hundreds of people left Red Earth Cree Nation after a mandatory evacuation was ordered Saturday morning. A wildfire was threatening its highway access. Now the chief and council say it is no longer a threat and people can return home today. There are buses scheduled to leave Regina, Saskatoon and Prince Albert this morning. And people who got away in their own vehicles can return at any time. RCMP are still investigating a shooting on Monday in Pelican Narrows that left one woman dead and a man seriously hurt. That happened near the health clinic in the community. They arrested a suspect later the same night after an hours-long active shooter alert. The RCMP update yesterday said there were no charges laid. Inspector Ashley St. Germain is the acting officer in charge of Saskatchewan's Major Crimes Branch.
7: We're still combing through a ton of information, the crime scene, speaking to eyewitnesses, and gathering other evidence, and we'll work with our Crown Counsel in order to determine the appropriate charges.
6: Police are still asking the public for more information on that shooting. Later today, Peter Ballantyne, Cree Nation, plans to hold a news conference about the ongoing public safety situation in Pelican Narrows. We'll have the latest on that as soon as it's available. Washington is proposing new tariffs on dozens of countries, including Canada. The U.S. accused it of failing to stop products made with forced labor from getting into supply chains. David Thurton has Ottawa's response.
8: This is not a surprise. It's something that the U.S. has been planning for a few months.
9: Prime Minister Mark Carney says Ottawa was expecting these new tariffs, and Canada shares Washington's concerns that goods produced by forced labor create an unfair advantage.
8: We don't want any element of forced labor coming in goods and services, and we want to use our influence to eliminate this practice of forced labor and child labor.
9: Carney said the vast majority of Canadian exports won't be impacted because they're covered by CUSMA, but he's also promising to table new legislation in the coming weeks, changes that Conservative Adam Chambers says are overdue.
10: Clearly, the current laws are not working.
9: Conservatives, he said, will work across party lines to fast-track improvements. David Thurton, CBC News, Ottawa.
6: Ottawa is asking the CRTC to review a recent decision that would have tripled the amount of money streamers contribute to Canadian content. The decision would have required streaming giants such as Netflix to spend 15% of their Canadian revenues on domestic content. Canadian Heritage says the move would increase costs for consumers. It's offering $600 million in investment for Canadian audio and video creators. The U.S. administration has identified Canadian streaming regulations as a trade irritant. It's now 3 minutes after 11 o'clock, and it is 15 degrees in Saskatoon, 14 in Regina, and mostly cloudy in both cities. We also have some special weather statements in effect due to conditions being favorable for the development of funnel clouds today in south central Saskatchewan from near noon until this evening. This is CBC News. When Asia Mills Daniels receives her grade 12 diploma, it will mark two milestones. She'll be the first member of her family ever to graduate from high school.

0: school, and she'll be in the first grade 12 class to graduate from Regina's Cornwall Alternative School in its 53-year history. Students struggling at other mainstream Regina high schools are sometimes referred to Cornwall. Until this year, they had to leave after grade 11 because it didn't offer grade 12.
1: It was so comforting to know that I could stay here till grade 12 and not go to a different school and try to restart over somewhere else.
0: Mills Daniels enrolled in Cornwall during grade 9 after her mother had died. She says the teachers and counselors have helped her find a job and apply to Sask Polytech. She wants to become a social worker and to return to the school and help students like herself. That's your news this hour from CBC Saskatchewan. Once again, we're expecting forecast highs up to 19 degrees with a chance of showers or thundershowers, and that's really around the province. And again, in south central areas from noon till this evening, a chance of funnel cloud development.
2: I'm Elamin Abdul-Mahmoud, and this is Commotion. And look, you may have seen some headlines about this recently, but recruitment numbers for the Canadian Armed Forces are up right now. Like, way up. It hit a 30-year high last year. Look, this could be for a lot of reasons. Maybe the economy, maybe a new kind of nationalism in Canada right now. But a part of the equation here are new recruitment videos like this one. Look, the clip is loud, it's fast-paced, you've got tanks, you've got jets, you've got guns. If you can, actually check out the video on our YouTube channel to actually see it. But this is where we are. This is where it's related to what we do on this show. Recruitment clips like this one, they pull heavily on video game culture and Hollywood movies. Kavika Guillermo came on the podcast to talk about all of this. Their new book is called Of Floating Isles on Growing Pains and Video Games. Here's our conversation.
3: Hi, it's so good to be here.
2: Nice to have you. So I'm so grateful that you're here. Listen, can we just start off by saying, like, what are the ways that you see Hollywood and gaming culture show up in a video like that one?
3: I mean, they're so intertwined these days, and it reminds me mostly of these Call of Duty video games, and they have almost the exact same kind of cinematic, genre, where it's a very, you get these first person shots, but you also get these kind of like follow cams where you're following a squad and it's not clear whether you're watching it or playing it. And the other thing it has a lot of that video games do very well now is this kind of like military tourism kind of thing where like you're ziplining, you know, you're driving cool vehicles, you know, yeah, shooting stuff. And it just feels almost like extreme sport kind of stuff, which is what you do in video games, not actually what you do, I would guess, in the military.
2: I mean, I like that phrasing of just like driving cool vehicles and shooting at stuff, because like that is in fact a lot of what that video was, but also that's also real life. I did talk to you a little bit about like some of the specific imageries you see in that video that make you go, oh, that feels very Hollywood or feels very video game to me.
3: I think the parts where you're kind of moving through with a squad, that part, those parts are like very like Call of Duty, you know, kind of, yeah, franchise stuff. And that was kind of what those games, particularly the Call of Duty games, were like six times the most widely selling for 6 years in a row or something, the most widely selling games in North America. Yeah. So they're like super popular, but that's one of the things they're known for, is you get to like move with a squad and you just kind of feel, you know, this intensity of like, not only are you going to get shot or something, but also your squad mates. And so this defensiveness, because like urge kind of comes, but also, you know, the idea of kind of, you know, being in a different space with a group of people who've shaped this like sometimes 40, 50 hour journey, you know, yeah, like that you've been on. Yeah.
2: Along with this video, I should say the Canadian Armed Forces writes, here's the text that they used. Looks like a cutscene, feels like a calling. That was the language that they used on social media when they sent the video out. Talk to me about what that means in video game language. This idea of looks like a cutscene, feels like a calling.
3: I don't know if they are just, if they're actually gamers themselves who ever wrote this, because the cutscenes in video games are, especially in like shooting games, are when the action usually stops and then you watch like people talk to each other about the plot. That's usually what it is. Sometimes you see cool stuff happen, but usually the cool stuff is happening like while you're playing it. And I think especially with the graphics today, you don't need like a cutscene to show something cool. It just happens in the game. But I could see the like the desire to appeal to gamers that they're trying to do with that word. Calling, though, actually makes it feel more gamer-like in some ways to me, because, you know, video game, whether it's like role-playing or shooting or whatever, so much of it is about, you know, you, the player,

0: having some calling, right? And responding to it. It's almost like a spiritual dimension of a lot of games that, you know, keep people like me as well, like playing them. It kind of makes you feel like, you know, you could be whatever in real life, but then in this game, you're like, that you have this calling, you know, you're a wizard who has to save the universe. And that's like part of, you know, your identity, you know? I think like, you know, superhero movies do kind of the same thing. So it is a kind of blending of these two things, of these two art forms, both of which, you know, the shooter video game and, you know, Marvel movies are so enmeshed in like what we call in academia, like the militainment complex. But it's just like with the ways that, you know, the Pentagon, for example, can censor, like literally censor certain plot elements in a Marvel movie because they have consultants working on those movies. Similar stuff happens in video games. And so there's so much, you know, crossover between the military in Canada and the US and these games. And I think that, you know, it's been like that basically since the beginning of video games. So it's not really that surprising that this is just kind of continuing on in this way.
1: Kamiko, there's no way I'm not going to spend a whole bunch of time asking about that phrase that you just used, the militainment gaming complex, because like that, I'm really interested in that. And I should say, like, the Canadian Armed Forces told us that this video was produced in-house by their own team. We can't say for sure how effective these videos are at actually boosting the numbers, but like, what is the draw of sort of what is the allure of drawing on gaming culture? Is it that idea of the militainment gaming complex that you just mentioned?
0: That's always been this blend, you know, and I think the target audience, you know, for these kind of films is younger people, young men especially, who are, you know, most kind of vulnerable to recruitment. I shouldn't say vulnerable, you know, they might be the most interested.
1: Susceptible, shall we say. Yeah, for sure.
0: And I think it also showcases a kind of, you know, need to defend the heartland, the homeland kind of angle, which is where a lot of video games start, like in the plot, but it always ends up with, you know, going overseas and doing damage, you know, in kind of unintentional ways. And that's just the way that, you know, these plots often go. And I think that can be sometimes the assumption when somebody, like I kind of went through a similar thing when I was young, wanting to join the military and then suddenly realizing there was a lot less about defense and a lot more about other things that convinced me not to later on.
1: Well, I was going to ask you about that because I know you're not a soldier, but you did train as a junior reserve in the U.S. and you thought a lot about how people sort of play these games at the same time. So there's like an interesting intersection there between those two things. Like, what kind of fantasy do you think a recruitment video like that is selling?
0: I think it feels very similar to when I was young, and which wasn't long after, you know, 9/11. And I was in the junior officer training corps in my high school. And I went around wearing, like, you know, the uniform, and I had to polish my shoes every morning and stuff like that. Part of it was because I didn't want to go to, you know, gym class and get picked on. So I ended up there instead. But after a while, I was like, definitely going to join, you know, and all my friends were joining. And we were also all playing these like, you know, military-like video games. Mm-hmm. And it was just a draw of like, you know, finally feeling important, you know, I grew up pretty poor, queer, neurodivergent, Asian, you know, all the things that make you like not seen, but then also not want to be seen. Cause when you are seen, it doesn't go great. But then suddenly, like, you know, you're playing games and you are seen and people like want the Asian queer guy on your team cause they kick ass, you know?
1: Right.
0: And it's just a different view. And I think that's part of the drive of joining, you know, I'm not going to say it's like everybody, of course, but that was part of it for me, is having that feeling important and feeling seen in a way that no other, you know, community in my life at the time would give me. And I did find different communities, though, later on that actually saw me for who I was, I should say, as opposed to a kind of, you know, person who can score big or who can, you know, be used in the ways that a state wants to use me.
1: A while back, I read this quote in The Guardian. It was from this former deputy commander in the Royal Air Force. His name is Greg Bagwell. And he was talking about military drone pilots. And he said that the RAF needs to recruit teenagers, quote, straight out of the PlayStation bedroom. So let's talk about this a little bit. So do you see how different militaries think gamers have a unique skill set for actual warfare? Like what do you think about that sort of overlap? It would be like literally saying, you know what, just recruit the teenagers out of their PlayStation bedrooms.
0: I mean, it's very real, I guess. Like, I get that immediately. I have cousins and, you know, friends in the military, and they still, you know, in their R&R, when they're, you know, with their teammates or whatever, they're still playing video games and they're playing these, military game. So they're both in the military and still playing.

0: these games at the same time. And they're very much encouraged to, you know.
1: Yeah.
0: Like the spaces of recreation have these games in them. And, you know, it goes back a long way of, you know, video games were partially created by the U.S. military. It's always been part of, like, Sega, one of the first game companies was got its start on military bases.
1: Yeah.
0: It's just like part of how games have come to be. And, you know, I know, I'm not sure if this is still the case, but when drone warfare like first started, they used Xbox controllers, which is the first thing I thought about when you quoted that person. Was like, you should have said Xbox instead of PlayStation.
1: Cause they're already used to them. Yeah. But because they're already used to the exact, like literal same controls.
0: It's literally, they were using the same controllers from Xbox to drones, you know? And so I think but it's also a complete myth that, you know, if you get used to shooting in a game, that suddenly you are good at shooting in real life, or that you want to shoot in real life.
1: Yeah.
0: But I think, you know, to a lot of people, that does make sense, that link of one to the other. And I think because it feels so much more active than like watching a movie like Top Gun, which I would argue probably does a lot more to get people to join the military than a lot of these games.
1: Yeah.
0: Or just as much. But I think we're just so used to it when it comes to film that, you know, video games still have that, like, what is this? What is it doing to our kids? Kind of, you know, question and anxiety behind it that, you know, it's a bit easier for us to see the links that has with the military.
1: Yeah. Well, Kavika, let me ask you about something that you put in your book. You wrote in the book of Floating Isles, you've written about how first-person shooter games, you've talked about this a little bit earlier, but they're also a little bit about community. They're not just about the shooting, they're about community. Is the idea of seeking community one of the central offerings of these games?
0: I think so. I think especially with a lot of these military games like Call of Duty, most of the people I know who play Call of Duty, they don't play the single player. And for good reason, the single player missions are actually a lot more complex and make you think about humanity and things like that, and make you question the military. But if you just completely ignore the single player and play the multiplayer with your friends and stuff, then you could come away with just kind of thinking war is cool, you know? So it kind of does both. Like, it relies so much on this community orientation, but at the same time, it is the multiplayer parts of those games where suddenly you're learning about how the guns work. You're learning about, you know, how best to, like, you know, scare people to, I don't even know these military terms, you know, to kill people. Like, that's right. Kind of where a lot of that happens. When I was growing up, it was the game Counter-Strike, which was actually co-created by a Vietnamese refugee in Vancouver, Canada, which was shocking to me because nobody knew that. And I didn't know that when I was playing it. But it had nothing to do really with like the war on terror. That it became like this huge, you know, marker for it. But it was created by community for community, and it was just a lot of people coming together to make the game and to, you know, have fun with it. Mm-hmm. And I think what we ended up having to realize was, you know, this game is about shooting and stuff, but we're not here for that. We're actually here for each other. And I think a lot of young men have a hard time, you know, admitting that to themselves, that they're actually there to like be with each other and learn from each other, as opposed to, you know, being distracted with the whole shooting part.
1: I'm gonna sit with that for a moment. The idea that men maybe have a hard time admitting that the reason they're there is to be there for each other, because I do think that's a valuable thing to sort of center and bring to the fore. But before I let you go, Kavika, I just gotta ask you: by using images like this one, pulled from gaming culture, what kind of image of Canada do you think shows up in that recruitment video?
0: I love to speak about this because I just became a Canadian citizen last year.
1: Hey, and so welcome.
0: Okay. I did feel the visceral effect when I watched this video, which was kind of like, oh my God, what is this? You know, this is not my Canada, even though it's been my Canada for less than a year. I thought of that. And I mostly just thought of like Indigenous claims and the way Indigenous people see land, and how this video was kind of taking the worst tendencies of gaming and gamer culture to, you know, that really is a lot of gaming is about taking over land and being violent to the land, testing, using atomic weaponry and things like that. And of course the militaries around the world have that history of doing stuff like that. And there's been this big problem and discussion in gaming and how land is represented, that it's like bulleted through, that the land is there for you to reform, like Minecraft, you know, to completely take over, to colonize. And I think a lot of games have really had to reckon with that. A lot of game makers, Indigenous game makers as well, have tried to really push back in the way that game is, that we relate to land in games. So I guess to see it

0: all kind of regress back to like the way that games would express that like 20 years ago. Because I've really come to learn to love the land in Canada and to see it kind of, you know, just trudged through in that way was hard.
1: Okay, Vic, I really appreciate your time. Thank you so much for your valuable insights here. I really appreciate it, man. Thank you so much.
0: Thank you so much. Thank you.
1: Kavika Guillermo is a professor at the University of British Columbia. They were in Kyoto, Japan. Their memoir, Of Floating Isles, on Growing Pains in Video Games, is published by Arsenal Pulp Press. That is out right now. And look, if you want to see that recruitment clip that we've been talking about, you can find that on our YouTube channel later. I'm Alamin Abdul Mahmoud, and this is Commotion. And look, I think the best place for us to start is right here.
2: We have brought great honor to the Alex Trebek stage, covering topics like AI slop.
3: What is rage bait?
2: Yes. Real Housewives.
4: What is Jesus Jug?
2: Yes.
5: For real? For real.
2: In an entire category devoted to 6-7. Our players are hoping their debilitating addiction to screen time will finally pay off.
6: Free Shabakadoo?
7: Yes.
1: Pop Culture Jeopardy crowns a brand new champion this Friday. And as you can hear in that trailer there, it is all the joy that you get from watching regular Jeopardy. But the contestants are ridiculously knowledgeable about pop culture. Jessica Sorrentino, a.k.a. Quizmaster Jess, is right here. She hosts her own Jeopardy-style quiz nights in Toronto. Hello, pal. How you doing?
8: Hi. I'm good. How are you?
1: Great. Nice to see you. Look, I think people can get the gist of Pop Culture Jeopardy from there. Like, the Quizmaster is Colin Jost himself. People usually know him from SNL hosting Weekend Update. What kind of questions is he asking?
8: So it's everything you'd picture when you think pop culture. You have movies, TV shows, a little Broadway, a little sports, a lot of like internet memes, some TikTok questions. I mean, reality TV, we saw The Housewives as a category there.
1: Yeah.
8: It's like literally anything. And I think it's you have a good shot if you happen to have hyper-specific knowledge on pop culture. Like there was one category that was just like say it like Keanu. And I was like, oh no, if I don't know Keanu movies, then you're out for that category.
1: Yeah, that'd be tough for you to do. Yeah, listen, I don't know how I would do on Pop Culture Jeopardy, but do you think you want to quiz me a little bit?
8: Oh yeah. So I have some questions for you.
1: I'm ready.
8: I chose some that I think, like, I'm going to be honest. I watched the show. I got four right. Like four out of
1: the whole. Okay.
8: Right. Yeah.
1: Okay.
8: Oh
1: boy.
8: Question one here. Category, celebrity pets.
1: Celebrity pets.
8: Taylor Swift appeared on the cover of Time magazine with her cat named after this reverse aging Brad Pitt role.
1: Hold on. Because I
8: you know this.
1: I do know this. We met at a Taylor Swift trivia night that you were running. And I'm gonna, oh no.
8: So you have to answer with a who is.
1: Who is. I know, but the problem is I don't know which one is a scandal character and which one is the
8: okay,
1: Brad
8: how about
1: Pitt character.
8: How about the reverse aging Brad Pitt role part?
1: The Benjamin Button? Oh, is that the answer? What is Benjamin Button?
8: Congratulations, okay.
1: Thank you. Wow, that perfect. Was very stressful. Thank you.
8: You got that. Okay, amazing. Here's another one for you.
1: Shouldn't have taken that long.
8: But you know what? It's confusing because your brain actually takes a minute just to wrap around like what the question's even asking you.
1: Yeah.
8: Because you're given, you have to ask a question. Yes. Yeah. Yes. That's weird. I don't do it like that. When I do trivia, I just ask a question.
1: That's a regular question.
8: Yeah. Yeah. I say name Taylor Swift's cats.
1: Yes.
8: Okay. Question two. Category internet questions. In 2023, this rapper weighed in on the viral debate. Have dinner with him or $500,000.
1: Who is Jay-Z? Come on. I was ready for that one. That one I was okay. Let's do one more.
8: Okay. I didn't even get to finish reading that question.
1: Yeah. Maybe that was a little too soon.
8: No, that was perfect. He said take the 500K and leave him alone.
1: Yep.
8: Okay, so for this next one, categories action. The title of this 2025 movie from the world of John Wick refers to Ana de Armas' dance training.
1: What is ballerina?
8: Correct.
1: Come on. You know what? I thank you for your questions. Hopefully I would kind of get through the rest of, if we were going to do this together, because yes. I should say, like, Pop Culture Jeopardy is done in teams.
8: Yes.
1: How do you think we'd do, you and me?
8: Okay, well, based on my admission.
1: You're carrying us through.
8: Yeah. You're definitely carrying us. Yeah. So based on my skill level, it's kind of like, what do you bring to the table?
1: And what do you bring to the table?
8: Yeah, I'd say for me, like, I'm going to specialize. I do niche trivias. So yeah. I would hit it if you give me a Harry Potter category, give me some heated rivalry
1: category.
8: Of course, you would a whole nail heated rivalry. Yeah. Honestly, just give me all the hockey romance. Yeah. Like, I can hit

0: Yes.
1: Give us books. Both of us would do well if they give us more literature.
0: But not Keanu Reeves movies.
1: Not Keanu Reeves movies, which is actually, I feel really guilty about because I feel like he's so beloved.
0: I would forgive you. I would say that also the other thing is that, like, these team names have a lot of fun. They have a lot of fun with the team names. Like, ooh. Only Howard's in the Building or Queasy McGuire. That's a lot of fun for me.
1: Yeah. You know? We do need one, right?
0: We'll figure one out. I think between the two of us, we'll get to something eventually.
1: Yeah. We could definitely do something like Taylor Swift themed, like Know It All Too Well's. Classic,
0: hey, okay, right? First of all, you were too ready with that.
1: I was ready.
0: And I appreciate this.
1: Thank you. I was so ready with it.
0: Okay, so let's talk about this show. Let's talk about Pop Culture Jeopardy because the finale's on Friday. Who are you rooting for? And also, why are you rooting for them?
1: Okay, so did you see finale episode or semifinal two?
0: I did not.
1: Okay, semifinal two was, if you're going to watch one episode of Pop Culture Jeopardy, make it this one. It ran like a movie. It was phenomenal.
0: Go on.
1: Tensions were so high. So I am rooting for the underdog here. Okay. They are Snake Juice, No Pulp.
0: Great name.
1: Yeah. And I just love them. Two women. I'm forgetting their names now. It's Erica and something. Don't quote me. And they have very niche knowledge, but they're just there to hang out. Some of the other teams, they're too good. Like one baddie after another, they're too good. They're so quick on their buzzer.
0: One baddie after another is a great name.
1: I know, they're so good.
0: Yeah. But for you, Snake Juice, No Pulp.
1: Snake Juice, No Pulp. Yeah, I'm putting all that in.
0: As I mentioned, like, you are a quiz master yourself, so you have a sense of, like, what it takes to make a show like this one work. Because, look, pop culture moves incredibly fast. One baddie after another is not a reference that's going to be, you know, it's not going to hold up 2 years from now, but it makes perfect sense for, like, right now. So how do you balance the need to sort of, like, keep up, but also questions that contestants can actually give an answer to?
1: I love pop culture because it does bond everybody. Yeah. We can all talk about it. And I think that if you are kind of, for example, I might ask a question in my trivia that's very relevant. I might say, which artist recently is on the track for Toy Story, the newest movie, Toy Story 5?
0: This is a Taylor Swift chat.
1: It is a Taylor Swift chat, right? But that's something that you know. It's water cooler conversation. Yeah. And so I'd say balancing the current stuff, people actually know a lot of the current stuff. People are going to know that the Nutella jar flew on the screen on Artemis 2 mission.
0: Yeah.
1: You know, so.
0: Yeah, that's true.
1: Yeah. So I actually think that the current stuff's great. And when it comes to the older stuff, I want it to be fun. I want them to try to, like, scratch their brain and think, like, oh, I was alive. I remember something like that. So a question I love is, finish this quote. The back of your head is
0: ridiculous.
1: Yes.
0: Come on. Yeah. Is that a Mad TV sketch?
1: Yeah.
0: Like 2007.
1: Yes. And like,
0: I don't know why I know that.
1: No, like, the last
0: I
1: mean? Time like, we thought of it could have been 20 years ago.
0: It has been a while. Yeah. It has been, in fact, a while since I've said that.
1: Yes.
0: But I used to say it all the time. I'm one of those people.
1: Yeah.
0: But there's something about pop culture being the connective tissue between people, right?
1: Yes.
0: Like, I've never walked into a party and had somebody go like, hey, do you know the latest Bank of Canada interest rate? That's not usually what people open with.
1: No.
0: But they will ask you, like, what you're watching, what you're listening to. Have you heard that song? Have you seen that movie? I think, like, that is some of the stuff that sort of connects all of us.
1: Yeah.
0: So, like, do you think a show like this ends up elevating pop culture in a way that puts it on equal footing with the other Jeopardy categories, like science or, like, history?
1: Yeah.
0: Like, what does pop culture Jeopardy you sort of give us in this moment right now?
1: So I can't sit here and tell you that naming celebrity pets is as important as world history.
0: Can't relate.
1: Yeah. But when it comes to trivia, it's actually just fact recollection. So if you think that regular Jeopardy is more prestigious than pop culture trivia, it's actually all the same at the end of the day.
0: Mm-hmm.
1: Because whether or not you memorize the periodic table or you memorize all the Real Housewives, you're going to be getting points.
0: Yeah.
1: You're going to get the same thing. So fact recollection is fact recollection. If you can do that, then it's the same. Get off your high horse. So I do think this is going to elevate pop culture. I think it's important for us to recognize that this is
0: a skill.
1: It's a skill. And it's a language. And you're staying current and you're able to connect with people. And I think that, like, it deserves all of its...
0: Is that applause that was happening?
1: Yeah.
0: I was like, we're on the radio, Jess. Just in case no one could see you clapping.
1: Could you hear the clapping?
0: Yeah. I'm delighted that you're here. I really appreciate you coming in to have this conversation. And also, I'll be at one of your quiz nights soon. And I'll tell you this. Last time that I saw you, I came in second in your Taylor Swift trivia night. I didn't win.
1: Second is still really good.
0: I don't feel comforted by any of that. I don't feel comforted by any of that at all. Thank you so much for coming, Jess. It's really good to see you.
1: So, same as you. Great to see you.
0: Of course. You're the best. Jessica Sorrentino, a.k.a. Quizmaster Jess, hosts her own Jeopardy-style quiz nights in Toronto. Pop Culture Jeopardy airs on Netflix. The finale is this Friday.

That is it for the show today. My name is Alamin Abdul Mahmoud, and this is Commotion. We'll be back tomorrow, and I'll tell you what we're talking about tomorrow. Tomorrow, we are talking about Jay-Z's return. Jay-Z returned triumphantly this past weekend at the Roots Picnic. He had magnificent hair. He had magnificent freestyle. And he had words for Tory Lanez. He had words for Drake. He had words for the game that kind of like maybe said, you know what? Jay-Z's gone now, and we can take shots at him. Not so much anymore. Jay-Z's back. He's going to do a series of concerts at Yankee Stadium that's coming up next month. So we're going to talk about the return of Jay-Z and what this tells us right now. In the meantime, that's it for the show today. My name is Alamin Abdul Mahmoud. This is Commotion. Hey, if you're around tomorrow, I'm around. Should we hang out? Let's do it.

0: morning. It is 11:30, and right now in Regina, under a mostly cloudy sky, the temperature is 15 degrees. We're seeing that light drizzle again in Saskatoon, where it is 14 degrees. I'm Tori Gillis with a look at what's making news this hour from CBC Saskatchewan. Well, coming up in your news, lawyers are in court in Saskatoon today making closing arguments in a human trafficking trial that has been running for a couple of years. We'll have more details on that coming up. As well, Environment Canada says South Central Saskatchewan will see conditions favorable for developing funnel clouds this afternoon. It says it's due to an unstable air mass. And the Weather Service says these are typically short-lived, but you still should treat any funnel cloud sightings as serious. More details on that coming up. Right now, we have temperatures ranging between 10 degrees at Lloydminster, where it's cloudy, up to 18 degrees in Yorkton, where it is also cloudy. We're seeing a mix of sun and cloud for the most part, and then again, some light drizzle that's happening right now in Saskatoon. I'm going to tell you the South Central locations that are included in that special weather statement. Regina, Moose Jaw, Saskatoon, Yorkton, and Battlefords.
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3: When there's a dog in need, Brady Oliveira and Alex Blumberg are hitting the ground running. 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
4: I'm Andrew Hines, a producer at CBC Whitehorse, and this is Storylines. Bands of horses have long roamed the Yukon. That people can agree on. What's tougher is finding consensus over how the horses got there in the first place. Some claim they escaped from First Nation outfitters in the area decades ago, and have since learned to fend for themselves, becoming feral over time. Others believe they can be traced back even further, to horses from the Klondike Gold Rush era. Their origins have sparked a debate over how long a species has to be living in the wild to be considered a wild or native species. But the debate goes actually even further, and for some in the Yukon, it's getting personal. Today I explore how the fate of these animals has become a preoccupation for a group of activists, especially after one horse was discovered dead in a farmer's field. This is A Death in the Valley.
5: Okay, so I'm just going to start by running through how things rolled out on this file. So, just backtracking to the very first day that...
4: What you are listening to right now is a conversation that took place in February of 2025 in Whitehorse, Yukon.
5: So yeah, you sent me my drone footage. Sorry, this is quite extensive.
4: An extensive conversation between members of the Yukon government's agriculture branch and an interest group called the Friends of the Yukon Wild Horse Society, who reported a discovery 2 weeks earlier. The group shared this audio recording with me.
5: Following your report, we were actually

0: actually forwarded images from the wildlife biologists and the wildlife veterinarians.
1: Yes, they did the flyover?
2: They're talking about a horse being discovered.
0: They saw the patch of blood. They flew over just out of interest.
2: A dead horse. One that the friends of the Yukon Wild Horse Society calls Scout.
0: Saw the horse and took a few photos, so we've got some photos.
2: The person doing most of the talking here is Amber Elliott. She's an animal protection control officer for the government. And she's invited the group here to go through her report on how this horse died. Because the Yukon Wild Horse Society suspects foul play.
0: The concerns that this horse had been shot and that the meat had been harvested.
2: The society believes the dead horse in question is part of a group of roughly 20 horses that roam the Ibex Valley. It's a long, narrow corridor of land flanked by multiple mountains about 30 minutes west of Whitehorse. These horses don't belong to anyone. They're not managed by the government. They just roam. Roughly a year before this meeting took place, new legislation in the Yukon made it illegal to shoot these horses without a permit. So if someone did indeed shoot this horse, the Yukon Wild Horse Society wants answers.
1: We have a lot of concern from our members. They were noticing Scout was gone. We needed to say something. We had held him off for a while.
2: This is one of the members of the group meeting with the government. After laying out her process, Amber comes to her conclusion.
0: We, in the end, were unable to uncover any evidence of human involvement with this horse's death, is basically what it comes down to.
2: No human involvement. The room goes quiet for a moment as Amber asks if they have any questions. And then a voice speaks up through a video chat.
3: Did you get my forensic report?
2: This is Aud Fisher, one of the founding members of the Wild Horse Society. She says there's history. Amber's report says the cause of death is unknown because there wasn't much left of the horse by the time it was discovered.
0: So at this point, this carcass was so heavily scavenged that there would be no possibility of obtaining a bullet from within this. There's nothing left but bones.
2: This conclusion leaves the group with more questions than answers.
3: How soon did you get out there? Did you get out there within a day that we reported it? Did you wait a whole week? That was a potential crime scene. Did they find the three legs that were missing? If you find the body of a human, though, you go out straight away.
0: Yes, absolutely. But again,
3: you were taking statements from the potential killers.
0: That is largely conjecture, and we can't operate off of that.
3: We are not the enemy. We are the solution.
2: Listening to this meeting, I'm also left with more questions than answers. Like, how did it get to a point where a group of passionate horse enthusiasts are so convinced that people are shooting these horses? It leaves me wanting to find out, what the heck is going on in the Ibex Valley? So months after that meeting, I headed there to find out. I'm being driven through the woods. My driver is Howard Froughton, a member of the Friends of the Yukon Wild Horse Society, one who was quite proud of the capabilities of his side-by-side.
4: That was a two-wheel drive. Wasn't even low.
2: Which is a machine that looks like the result of mating a golf cart with a dune buggy.
4: Pretty amazing.
5: Yeah, this machine's a beast.
2: And in front of us, driving an off-roading beast of her own, is Loretta Zalewski. Loretta is one of the directors of the Friends of the Yukon Wild Horse Society. She was there the day of the meeting. According to the society, in the last 3 years, at least 5 horses have died, including one they named Bolt. His death is what led to Loretta joining the organization.
6: I would go to town, and I would see this wounded horse limping along, and it was getting close to winter. It was in the fall, and I thought, this poor guy's not going to survive.
2: She reached out to Aud, one of the founders of the Yukon Wild Horse Society, to find out who could help the horse.
6: She'd called RCMP, she'd called Humane Society, she'd called Animal Protection, and not one

0: person would come forward and help. They would, every one of them said, oh, this is not my department, not my department. So we had to watch him for weeks just wither away and die. He ended up going off into the bush and nobody saw him again.
1: The horses in the Ibex Valley have a complicated history, and we're going to get into that. But for now, the short of it is the government used to manage them,

0: thought, if there's anything I can do to help prevent this from ever happening again. So I had contacted Oud and I says, Oud, what can I do to help?
1: It turns out a lot of people feel this way about these horses. And the society has actually amassed quite the online following in the year and a half since she joined.
0: There was about 5,000 to 6,000 members on a Facebook group, and now there's over 14,000.
1: The group names the horses, all of the horses.
0: We got Tiger Lily and Ranger and Crocus and Willow and Pandora.
1: Some are named after trees like Larch.
0: Tamarack.
1: Juniper.
0: Did I say Crocus?
2: You did.
1: Back on the trail, Loretta's looking for signs of a band of horses led by one they call Mystery.
0: We're out in the bush. We're in new territory. For the last month, Mystery, Fairwind, Warrior, and Pippin have not been in the area where we've set up trail camps.
1: So one of the ways that the society attempts to monitor these horses is by setting up trail cams in different areas of the Ibex Valley. They also use them to monitor their migration patterns in the valley. And so far, they've set up 30 of them. But the horse called Mystery's current location is still, well, a mystery. And so she sets up a few cameras, calls it a day. But these horses aren't the only creatures that call the Ibex Valley home. There's elk, wolves, bison, and humans. The latest census shows that about 500 people live in the Ibex Valley, and a chunk of them are farmers and ranchers, some of whom really don't like how the Wild Horse Society is going about things and don't appreciate cameras being set up around their homes.
3: Well, they've got game cameras everywhere. Who knows where they are? I mean, if you're walking through the bush and it's almost like you're afraid to even stop and have a leak because you don't know if there's a camera on your back. I mean, we didn't come here for that.
1: This is Hank.
3: My name is Hank Sipple, and I'm retired.
1: Hank used to be a truck driver in the Arctic.
3: Colville Lake, out of Norman Wells, Tuktoyaktuk was the furthest, I guess, I've been.
1: But now he and his wife own a ranch in the Ibex Valley.
3: We have 155 acres here, roughly.
1: About half of that is cleared.
3: And planted to hay now.
1: For their horses.
3: Yeah, we have 8 miniatures.
1: Their horses are domesticated, unlike the ones the Yukon Wild Horse Society focuses on. Hank understands that wild and feral animals are part of his life.
3: I mean, we have grizzly bears go. We've had grizz come right by the front windows here. Sow and 2 cubs, and they just keep moving on. I mean, we live in the wild, so we got to expect this.
1: But he says these Ibex Valley horses can be a nuisance.
3: Yeah, and the horses, they do go in the hay field, they do paw, they make a mess, and that's why they get chased off.
1: Horses that the society calls wild.
3: Well, I don't know where these people come up with this. The people that are running around calling them wild horses don't have a clue what they're talking about, and they haven't researched it.
1: And Hank has a point. The Yukon government doesn't recognize the term wild horses. To them, the Ibex Valley horses are designated feral.
0: Feral has a negative connotation.
1: This is Loretta again.
0: If you actually look at the definition of it, it is wild, but because feral has a, you'll think of feral cats and feral pigs, and those are nuisances.
1: Feral versus wild is just one of the things that Hank tells me some farmers and the Wild Horse Society don't agree on. But it all essentially boils down to one point. Loretta thinks the horses need protecting, and Hank thinks they should be left alone.
3: That's right. Let life go on the way it's supposed to. We don't need a handful of people trying to change life. When we mess with Mother Nature, it's nothing but trouble.
1: And like the horses, Hank also wants the Yukon Wild Horse Society to leave him alone.
3: These Wild Horse Society, they trespass. They're causing tons of problem for farmers. They trespass on my neighbor's properties.
0: Some of them are more like, oh, what you're doing is illegal. You can't be here. And I can show them, yes, see, this is public property.

0: property. We can go here and we can go here and you can't stop us.
1: They drive around through the hay fields.
0: They'll say, what's your name and where do you live? And I'm going to go on your property. And I'll say, well, we're not on your property. This is not your property.
1: I don't understand where these people get off doing this.
2: Loretta claims the vast majority of property owners in the IBEX are okay with their cameras. I spoke to one person in the area who allows their cameras on his property, but he thinks he might be in the minority. These tensions have popped up in many different ways, including one that for Loretta fell a step short of being ripped right out of a scene from The Godfather.
0: So Dory and I, my daughter and I, were going out to check for on SD cards.
2: For the cameras?
0: Yes, and so it was a beautiful day.
2: Sunny, blue skies. They're getting ready to head into the field.
0: We had the quad loaded up and we're all headed out. And at the end of the driveway, here were these bones. And I thought, oh, that's really strange.
2: Horse bones. Almost an entire skeleton, largely intact. Deposited by someone at the end of her driveway.
0: And then as I looked at the bones, I clued in. I knew that these were Scout's bones.
2: Loretta believes the bones belong to a horse she calls Scout, the one they were having a meeting about at the beginning of the story. Loretta was so worried she reported to the police because for her, these bones felt like a warning. We know who you are and we know where you live.
0: It was surreal. I just thought, oh God, you know, the society, when I started, we were so good at protecting my anonymity. So when the bones were put down there, when the remains were put down there, I thought, oh crap, how did they know who I am and where I live?
2: Hank said he doesn't know anything about bones being left in Loretta's driveway, and he doesn't believe any horses have been shot.
0: Oh, we have documented proof, actual pictures of the bullet wounds, and we had hunters out there to assess the carcasses, the remains, and they said, no, this is definitely bullet wounds. So it's not our opinions, it's the hunters that came with us.
2: I tried reaching out to the hunters, but was told by a Wild Horse Society member that they didn't want to speak with me. The Society conducted this horse investigation in 2023 because they felt that no other organization cared about these horses. But a little less than 10 years earlier, that wasn't the case.
3: They were just running wild, but they were causing a lot of accidents, you know. And people were saying, you know, the highways aren't safe anymore, you know. Like, we had all these accidents in 4 years.
2: This is Paul.
3: Paul Hanen is my name, and was the livestock control officer for eventually I did the whole Yukon.
2: Like I mentioned before, the Yukon government does not manage the Ibex Valley horses, but at one point, they did. And it was all in the name of public safety. According to the Yukon News, a local paper, a four-year period in the 80s had almost 90 car accidents involving horses, which resulted in 6 people dying. It was at this point that the government stepped in to try and keep those horses off the road. And Paul was a part of that. His job was wrangling horses along these highways in the territory, both horses domesticated that escaped and feral ones that ran wild. He became a wrangler in the early 80s.
3: Yeah, I mean, livestock control officer just sounds better.
2: More professional than a horse wrangler.
3: Very professional, yeah.
2: At the time, he says there were up to 60 horses galloping around areas near Whitehorse at any given time. So the government puts out ads to find people to deal with the horses.
3: Yeah, it was in the newspaper, I guess, Yukon News.
2: He bids on the contract, gets it, and starts wrangling feral horses. After that, he was basically on call 24/7 for whenever a horse was spotted near the highway.
3: And I remember getting a call, and it was like 3 o'clock in the morning, and I had to take off, and it was 40 below zero outside.
2: Gets in his truck with the horse trailer, starts driving to go find these horses.
3: And I remember them getting a couple in the trailer, and one horse went down on me. He slipped on the padding on the floor of the horse trailer. Legs going everywhere. Nobody there to help me, and it's 40 below zero at 3 o'clock in the morning. You know, that was some of the hazards of working.
2: And if he managed to get them into his trailer, he would then bring them to a place called the Poundskeeper,

0: just like an impoundment lot, but for horses.
1: Yeah, exactly.
0: And for a long time, this is how the Yukon dealt with horses. They'd round them up, and if they were owned, then the owners would pay a fine. And if they weren't, the horses would be auctioned off, sometimes in the Yukon, other times to BC. And when the next group of horses escaped, or a new band of feral horses were found, they'd do it all over again. And Paul got pretty good at doing this.
1: Everybody was a game for me, you know. And I picked up the deputy minister's horse this one time, and he paid the fine, and he said, well, Paul caught me, you know, and he was the guy that signed my boss's check, you know.
0: Paul says the number of horse collisions started to go down eventually, and it looked like the program was working, but it came to a screeching halt in 2014 when a horse wrangler died trying to corral a band of feral horses. Corralling is when you trap horses by setting up a metal pen around them. Arnold Johnson was helping a contractor corral a group of these horses.
1: And the horse was looking for a way out, and he found, seen that little hole there, and he went and jumped in. This is my understanding how it worked out. And the corral and the horse fell on top of Arnold, and Arnold hit his head on the ground because the ground was frozen. And they got him to the hospital, and he died the next day.
0: And for Paul, that was his breaking point.
1: And that's when I said, that's it. I'm not doing this anymore, you know. I was so mad at the time, so sad to hear that he got killed, that I said to myself, if I had still kept the contract, I might have gone out and hired a guy to go out and shoot the horses. And if that's the way we're going to be and keep rounding these stupid horses up all the time and go through the same thing and over and over and over again, you know, then what's the point that somebody else gets killed too, you know? That's how mad I was.
0: Paul felt this anger when the horses were still being managed. Some might wonder, is that anger still present now that they're not? Which brings us back to the death of three feral horses. Could they have been shot? Again, Hank has his doubts.
2: That's talk. Whether these wild horse people realize it or not, we've got a lot of wolf problems here. Mm-hmm. Like these younger horses, the wolves are going to take them. Simple as that. And they have for years. It's never been proven that they were shot. Somebody else's assumption. You shouldn't go on assumptions. You should go on facts. You should know what you're talking about before you start talking.
0: Hank is right. You should go on facts. And so here are a few of them. The Ibex Valley is full of people who have strong opinions about what happened to these horses. And there's one person who has spoken to all of them. And so I went to her to find some answers.
3: Am I just following you, Amber?
4: Yeah.
3: Great.
0: This is Amber Elliott, the Animal Protection Control Officer who was investigating the death of the horse the society calls Scout. She was the one we heard on the recording of the meeting with the Wild Horse Society. We're wandering through a snowy field of horses on her dad's property just outside of Whitehorse.
4: So my family are outfitters.
3: Oh, I see.
4: So yeah, these are all mountain horses that are used for packing and riding in the mountains for the duration of the hunting season.
3: Oh my God, yeah, they're quite burly looking now, actually, as I get closer.
4: Yeah, they're all some variety of draft cross.
3: Okay. So you're kind of a horse person, eh?
4: Yeah. a little bit of a horse person, yeah.
3: Yeah, okay.
0: Amber went from riding horses to essentially being one of the only people in the government charged with addressing reports involving them.
4: Our branch in government, the agriculture branch, is very small, and I am the only animal protection and control officer in the territory for livestock and feral livestock.
0: It's a job that comes from a new piece of Yukon legislation that was introduced in 2024, the Animal Protection and Control Act, the act that made it largely illegal to shoot or hurt the feral horses. Her report looking into the death of the horse last year was the first real test of this act.
4: Yeah, it was a learning thing for sure. It was the first investigation of its kind under the APCA and the Yukon, but it was new and there was so much public interest in it, so it was an interesting one.
0: A year after her report, Amber stands by her findings.
4: I can't say how this horse died. It could be colic, it could be wolves, it could be, maybe there was human involvement, I don't know. But what I could not find was any evidence to

0: suggest that there had been human involvement.
1: This horse's cause of death might never be determined, but he's just one of three horses I've come to talk about. I hand Amber a copy of what the Wild Horse Society calls their forensic report. It's the documentation that Loretta mentioned earlier. Inside it are graphic pictures of the carcasses of the horses the society calls Storm and Sundance. And they are not skeletal. A couple photos show a large round hole on the side of the one they call Storm's head. Another reveals a different large hole in her shoulder bone. Yeah, I'm wondering, like, what do you see when you look at that? Yeah. Like, what goes through your mind?
0: Well, I mean, because this has been termed a forensic report, and because there have been some opinions based on the observations that these people made in the field, I'm looking at these photos trying to see if maybe there is something that could potentially be a gunshot. And I see one of these bones here does have a hole that is not natural. Certainly, I mean, I can't say based on these photos, looking at these images right now, what that is or is not. It could be a gunshot hole. But again, with these photos being taken, when this incident happened, the APCA was not in place. So therefore, at the time, to shoot one of these horses would not have actually been illegal.
1: So even if she was able to say that these horses were killed by gunshots, they died 5 months before protections for feral horses came into place in the territory. Some would argue that the horses aren't invested in this story. The horse, known as Mystery, probably doesn't care about this mystery. But some people do, and they care a lot. They care so much that some might wonder if the future of these horses is more about the people than the horses themselves.
0: That's absolutely it. I mean, the species itself, it's a horse, right? Like, it's not the management of the species, it's managing people and their passion and their expectation and their concerns. It's a juggling act, and I don't know that it's possible to juggle it. It's a situation where all parties are not going to be 100% happy, no matter what is done, if anything is done with them in the future.
1: The future of these horses is also a mystery. There's no telling what might happen if wolves target them, or what this harsh winter might do to their numbers. But for Loretta, that's part of the experience.
2: It's heartbreaking, but for the society, that's part of being wild. You have the joys of seeing the new birth and having them come through the winter. They may be a little skinny, but they've come through the winter and they're giving birth to their foals. And you have those joys to combat the sorrows.

That's all for storylines this week. Today's episode was produced by me, Andrew Hines, with Julia Poggle. Storylines is part of CBC's audio documentary unit. It's produced by Julia Poggle and Anna Lazowski. Joan Weber is the senior producer. If you like our show, be sure to follow us wherever you get your podcast. That way you'll never miss an episode of Storylines. I'm Andrew Hines. Thanks for listening.

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1: June is National Indigenous History Month, and CBC celebrates. 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

0: Hi there, I'm Leisha Grabinski, and this is Blue Sky. If you're a parent of teenagers, you probably have a million questions about what they're up to and their health. How much sleep do they need? Is it okay if they down the odd energy drink? What are the risks of vaping? Well, guess what? Teens have these questions too. So today on the show, we're turning the mic on teenagers to have them ask the questions. And we have a Saskatoon pediatrician who's able to share some of the answers. Do you have a question that you'd like to ask a pediatrician about a teenager in your own life or just anything that comes to mind on that front? Give us a call today, 1-800-716-2221. You can also email bluesky@cbc.ca. But first, here's David Shield with the CBC News.
1: Thanks, Leisha. Good afternoon. RCMP are asking for help to track down a suspect wanted in a man's death on Montreal Lake Cree Nation. 19-year-old Trent Bird is charged with manslaughter with a gun after 24-year-old Stephen Beattie was killed on Monday. Bird is described as 5'8", weighing around 110 pounds, with brown eyes and black hair. He also has a tattoo on his right calf of the numbers 420 with a rocket ship and a star. Police say Bird is known to travel to Prince Albert. If you know where he is, you're asked to contact RCMP. Saskatchewan's official opposition says people in the north are tired, in mourning, and angry about the recent violence there. On Monday, the shooting of two people in Pelican Narrows led to a dangerous person alert about an active shooter. A woman was killed and a man was hospitalized with serious injuries. A suspect is in custody. That happened the same day Stephen Beattie was found dead in the Montreal Lake Cree Nation. Opposition Northern Affairs critic Jordan McPhail says pleas from the north for government help have led to nothing.
2: Something that we've said pretty consistently is it's time to get tough on crime and tough on the causes of crime. Throughout northern Saskatchewan, we see massive mental health and addictions issues. We've heard this from frontline healthcare workers. We've heard this from frontline policing. They know that we need to take a proactive approach when it comes to dealing with poverty.
1: We've asked the provincial government to respond. Yesterday, the RCMP's head of criminal operations said violent crime in the Pelican Narrows area had increased 49% over the last 10 years, and the increased levels of violence won't be fixed overnight. Leaders from the Peter Ballantyne Cree Nation will talk about the situation in Pelican Narrows this afternoon. The Saskatchewan Public Safety Agency has just announced that everyone evacuated from the areas of Red Earth and Shoal Lake Cree Nations can return home. People were evacuated from the communities as the Kayford fire threatened the only road giving access to the areas. The SPSA says rainy and cool conditions have helped to calm that fire and the Lobstick fire affecting the RM of Duck Lake. Brent Chartrand, the executive director of ground operations with the SPSA, says the weather has been a big relief. Chartrand also announced that the widespread SPSA fire ban affecting most of the province is being lifted as the weather lowers wildfire risk. Environment Canada says South Central Saskatchewan will see conditions favorable for developing funnel clouds this afternoon. It says an unstable air mass could lead to development of isolated cold core funnel clouds. The Weather Service says they are typically short-lived and remain aloft without touching down, but can occasionally reach the ground as weak tornadoes. It says you should still treat any funnel cloud sightings as serious because they can develop quickly. The special weather statement includes Swift Current, the Battleford, Moose Jaw, Saskatoon, Regina, and Yorkton. Lawyers are in court in Saskatoon today making closing arguments in a human trafficking trial. It's been running for a couple of years. Sohel Haider from Elrose and Mohammed Massam from Tisdale are accused of exploiting a woman from Bangladesh. Both men face one count of human trafficking. Massam is also charged with three counts of sexual assault. The lawyers' arguments are focusing on who the judge should believe, the woman who says she was forced to work long hours and her pay was docked, or the two men who employed her in their restaurants who deny any wrongdoing. Following closing arguments, the judge is expected to set a date to give his decision. At 4 minutes after 12 o'clock, it's 15 degrees in Regina, 14 degrees in Saskatoon. This is CBC News. In a rare move, the Carney government is asking Canada's radio and TV regulator to reverse one of its decisions. The CRTC wanted U.S. streaming giants to triple their contributions to Canadian content to 15% of revenue. Rafi Bujikanian has more.

0: another concession to the U.S. and then
1: Not quite, Prime Minister Mark Carney tells journalists.
2: It is another step to reinforce affordability.
1: It just so happens American streaming giants like Netflix were unhappy with the fee hikes the CRTC was about to impose, and so were U.S. Republicans threatening a trade investigation. Canadian Identity Minister Mark Miller says he is well aware.
3: The trade commissioner in the U.S. had put a number of items on the list, including this one.
1: But he says the government reversing track is about how streamers could have increased user fees on Canadians to cover the increased costs. In the meantime, Ottawa is kicking $600 million into Canadian content while it waits for a court decision on a previous fee it was trying to impose on streamers. The CRTC says it will wait for new policy directions before going back to the drawing board. The initial hikes kicked in under the previous Trudeau government. Rafi Bujikanyan, CBC News, Ottawa.
4: And Iran and the United States continued to test the limits of their fragile ceasefire. Both sides carried out more attacks. Crews at Kuwait's airport tried to put out fires after an Iranian drone hit one terminal. At least one person was killed and a dozen more injured. The strike was just one of a number of missiles Tehran launched, targeting Kuwait and Bahrain. Earlier, U.S. forces say they fired on an oil tanker near Iran after the ship's crew ignored warnings to change course. And Leisha, that's the news at 12 o'clock.
5: Thank you, David.
4: You're welcome.
5: That is the CBC's David Shield. Ethan Williams joins us now with a look at the weather forecast. Hello, Ethan.
6: Hello, Leisha. And you heard from David in the news there that the wildfire situation in the province is much better. The wildfire map showing a very large area of low risk through the province, which is good news. And we've lost that sort of extreme risk that was in effect over the last few days, sort of that highest risk for wildfires. The good news is that those conditions for keeping those fires at bay or for preventing them from starting in the first place, they look to be continuing for another day today. Now, the trade-off is that, you know, for those of us who are really wanting spring to kick into high gear here and have a lovely June day, well, today will not necessarily be that day, unfortunately. Once again, the unsettled pattern that we've kind of been seeing continues as that very stubborn area of low pressure that's been over our province continues to hang around once more. It is slowly moving eastward, should be out of here by probably tomorrow, but around the center of that low pressure, we are continuing to see quite a bit of cloud cover through really much of the province, and the chance of some showers and thunderstorms once again today. And just looking at the radar right now, there are pockets of showers throughout a large portion of south and central. Really, if you kind of draw a circle around Regina and go out of the city a little ways, that's sort of where we're seeing the most of the shower activity right now. And that's going to continue sort of swirling around and eventually moving eastward a little bit further. The severe weather threat, not as much of a problem today. You'll recall yesterday that we had the possibility of some storms in the southeast corner. That system has now moved out. Temperatures going to remain on the slightly below seasonal side of things for those of you who are in really all of the province today. We're talking about maybe not even getting above the 20-degree mark once again through south and central. Through the north, those heat warnings have come to an end in eastern areas, and we're looking at mid to upper teens there today. And the other sort of good factor, especially for wildfires, is that the winds not going to be a concern. This is sort of the first day in a little while here that we really haven't had to forecast much of wind gusts anywhere in Saskatchewan. But you did hear David also mention the funnel cloud advisory that's in effect. And again, this is for weak tornadoes or funnel clouds that will develop, not necessarily under thunderstorms, but just sort of out of the system that we see over the province right now. And again, if any of these do touch the ground, they are relatively weak. But if you do see any develop, they can still be, you know, they can still do damage even if they are weak tornadoes. So we'll be keeping an eye out on that. That advisory, by the way, kind of in an area from the Battlefords down toward Gull Lake, eastward over to just kind of north of Carlisle, and then up the Manitoba to around Priestville, and then back over to the Battlefords. So Regina and Saskatoon both included in that advisory, so we'll be keeping an eye on that. But

0: tomorrow, Alicia, things starting to improve, both temperature and sky-wise. We'll be getting a little bit warmer, a little bit more sunshine before some of us see a return to above-seasonal temperatures and possibly even some 30-degree temperatures as we start to get closer to the weekend.
1: Okay. Ethan, thank you.
0: You're welcome.
1: That is the CBC's Ethan Williams. Right now in Regina, it is 16 degrees. Saskatoon is sitting at 15. Well, yesterday on the show, we connected with people in Dunaire Beach. It was the one-year anniversary of the Wolf Fire that ripped through that community. We learned how people were marking the anniversary, how the community is healing and rebuilding, and what they're doing to be better prepared this fire season. We tried to get in as many of your calls and emails as possible, but we ran out of time. And so our producer, Nicole Hack, joins us now to share just one more email from a listener. Hi, Nicole.
2: Hi, Alicia. Yeah, Donna in Dunaire Beach writes, "This is our family commentary 1 year after we lost our home in the Dunaire Beach fire. When we were evacuated, we had no expectation of long-term departure. As per instructions, we prepared for a potential short-term evacuation and took very little with us on short notice. 1 year later, having made the decision to leave available homes in the community for those who work there and have children in school, we could live elsewhere for the duration. None of us expected the duration to be so open-ended. We remain disenfranchised from our community life. We remain unsure of any financial outcome, where we'll be spending the remainder of our years as we age in an unexpected environment, and we await any conclusion to our insurance claim. We're safe. We have a small, though comfortable, place to live, and we've made use of this opportunity to extend our education for this time period and to immerse ourselves in new friendships. So fortunately, we are okay. However, lest it be lost, we remain very sad, lonely, and confused, battling each of our own versions of PTSD. This is a condition we want for nobody. It is also a condition we fear will continue for others in the future. Our preparedness, our response, and our recovery from the devastation of wildfire is something we expect to see repeated until such time as real and lasting action changes the trajectory. To our loved friends and neighbors who are currently still in our home community, we ache with you in an environment that, from what we see in the news, appears to remain volatile and uncertain. Our hearts, our love, and our good wishes are with you as we grieve this together." And that came to us from Donna and Jean Champagne and their family.
1: Very thoughtful email. Nicole, thanks for reading that.
2: Thank you.
1: If you did miss yesterday's show and you're interested, it is available on the CBC Saskatchewan YouTube page.
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1: The province of Quebec is looking at banning energy drinks for young people. A 15-year-old died after consuming a single can of Red Bull that interacted with his ADHD medication. A lot of teens consume energy drinks, and so this case has raised some questions and concerns from teenagers. I'm Alicia Grabinski, and today on Blue Sky, we're turning our airwaves over to the teens.
4: Got on Bang Energy just because it had a cool color on it. Now I drink probably 2 to 3 a day. They've started to give less of an effect on me the more I've been drinking them. It gives me kind of that like energy boost to get through school and then get through work after school.
1: We'll be hearing from teenagers in Moose Jaw who share their own experience with energy drinks and other caffeine addictions. 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What do you think? Should Saskatchewan ban the sale of energy drinks to kids under the age of 16? Do you have questions that you'd like to ask a pediatrician? 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You can also email bluesky@cbc.ca. Dr. Molly Brindamore is a pediatrician in Saskatoon, and she's with me here in our studio. 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
5: Hi, Alicia.
1: I'm looking forward to hearing more from the teenagers. How about you?
5: Yes, so am I. I'm very curious to hear what they will have to say.
1: Yeah, so let's get right to it. So our producer, Nicole Hack, is the one who spoke with students from Central Collegiate in Moose Jaw. And throughout the show, we're going to hear questions from high school students on a range of topics. There were a lot of kids with questions about caffeine, so let's dig in.
6: I'm Jack De La Cruz, grade 11 from Central Collegiate.

0: Miss Jo.
1: And how old are you?
0: I'm 17 years old, turning 18 soon.
1: So, Jack, what's your experience with caffeine drinks?
0: My relationship with caffeine, I've been always drinking coffee since I was like in grade school because my mom would have some coffee and sometimes she wouldn't finish it, so I would. And starting in grade 10 here in Canada, I've started drinking more energy drinks like before exams or just to get me through work.
1: Were you in the Philippines before? Where were you before?
0: So up until 2023, I've been in the Philippines.
1: Do you notice a difference? Are energy drinks pretty popular in the Philippines too?
0: In the Philippines, I would say, I do think it's less regulated at all. And I think regulations there do not restrict taurine as much as Canada does. So I see lots of construction workers buy the cheapest types of energy drinks available there.
1: So what are your thoughts? Like, do you have any questions about how this is affecting kids or how this is affecting your own health?
0: For here, I've been always wondering how schools do not take action on limiting or at least prohibiting energy drinks in school grounds. Because if you're gonna sit or do schoolwork for 8 hours a day, it's very unlikely you need that much concentrated caffeine in a can.
1: So you say that you do drink it. You want someone to tell you that you can't.
0: In a way, yes, because I've seen people who don't need it, but they just drink energy drinks for the novelty of it.
1: What is the novelty of it?
0: Do you know how, like the zeitgeist post-pandemic are just brain rot and Instagram in general? I've seen memes of Red Bull. Because Red Bull gives you wings, that's how I started drinking it. And so, like, it's a chain reaction, I guess, and peer pressure.
1: You want wings?
0: No.
1: I mean, Red Bull is really in the zeitgeist, right? Like, you see all these crazy things that Red Bull is sponsoring. Does that make you feel, like better about the company? Like, does it make you think about the company more when you hear about these, like, Red Bull activities?
0: Given that they do most of the unhinged things that we've never imagined before, I think it does put a lot of press, like media presence, because of what they do.
1: Do you have any particular questions for an expert?
0: Like, how bad would it be to be in proximity to chemicals like brake cleaner and having work conditions such as pulling all-nighters whilst drinking energy drinks? Like, what would be the ramifications of that in the long term?
1: Okay, so this brake cleaner thing sounds like you're coming from a personal. What do you have? Does this have to do with your job?
0: Oh yeah, I work as a mechanics apprentice, so energy drinks really help me sometimes.
1: And do you have any concerns about exposure to chemicals in your work?
0: No,
1: like,
0: not
1: what's that? Where's the brake cleaner question coming from?
0: It's just getting exposed. It's like a cocktail of of nasty things, including energy drinks. Like, what would be the long-term ramifications of all that together, like piling, like each bad thing piling on top of another?
2: Some great questions there. Really thoughtful. 17-year-old Jack Dela Cruz and Moose Jaw. Okay, so Dr. Brenda Moore, there's a few things there. I think it's really interesting to hear that he works as a mechanic and he's drinking energy drinks to stay awake and, you know, to get the job done. Is there anything that he needs to be worried about or thinking about, knowing that this is his line of work and he's also consuming energy drinks? I think, you know, thinking back to that story out of Quebec, right? A 15-year-old who had one energy drink, it interacted with his ADHD medication. It's created a lot of worry. So you got a mechanic and he's drinking energy drinks. What do you think?
3: Yeah, so any things to say about that? First of all, I don't know much about brake cleaners and the chemicals that mechanics would be exposed to, but hopefully he doesn't eat them, and so that would be less concerning than ADHD medication. What gets me in this interview, though, is that young people are working and they're pulling long nights of work, and so that prevents them from functioning well at school, which is really where they should be and where we want them to be. That's a complex situation, right? Like, I don't know if maybe these kids need to bring money home to support their families, and so that's very complex. And the doctor saying, like, well, you need to be in school and sleep the whole night is perhaps not the perfect solution. But again,

0: drinking energy drinks to stay up all night is a bad idea. And we've heard some other kids say that they drink 2 to 3 of these a day. Mm-hmm. That's a huge amount of caffeine. There's actually more caffeine in energy drink than in coffee or tea. And so the amount that you would get from drinking several coffees per day is very little compared to what you get from drinking 3 Red Bulls. So I would be worried about the long-term effects, both in terms of effect on the heart and on the brain and the effects of not sleeping. It might increase anxiety as well, paired with not sleeping, you know, might increase the risk of mental health difficulties. But also that's just a whole lot of sugar and calories that kids would need to get from healthy food and not what we call empty calories, mm-hmm. Food and drink.
1: Is there any amount of caffeine that is safe for teens?
0: You know, I would say in reasonable amounts that you encounter in day-to-day food consumption, I would not be worried about these effects. But just that the amount of caffeine in these drinks and other stimulants is very concentrated. And so even if some teens might be adult size, the amount per kilo of caffeine that is in these drinks is a lot more than what it would be absorbed in an adult. So that's when it gets concerning. Both in terms of the caffeine alone and also the interactions with the other stimulants that might be present in these drinks, but also ADHD medications and stimulants used for ADHD treatment is so ubiquitous, right? We have lots of teens who are on it because they need it, but the interactions of these with energy drinks is potentially quite dangerous because it would heighten the risk of side effects from stimulants.
1: It was interesting hearing from Jack himself say, why aren't schools limiting this on school property? Why can't they ban them? And I know that there are drugstores in Quebec and New Brunswick that are taking energy drinks off their shelves. This is a very active conversation right now. Do you think there should be limits on this for teenagers under the age of 16?
0: Yes, I think so. I think so personally, but also I have the Canadian Pediatric Society to back me up. So they've released a statement. It's even old now. It was back in 2021, stating that they would like Health Canada and the government of Canada to restrict access to energy drinks for kids and youth. And I think this is an excellent idea because we need to counsel teens appropriately, right? This teen said it himself. He needs support. He needs someone to counsel him, right? So wherever we can decrease access, forbidding it in school, not selling it in school, in pharmacies and corner stores and supermarkets and vending machines, this decreases access. But also, so we need to talk more about the effects, right? We say it's not good for your health because of the caffeine content, and that can have effect on your heart, your concentration, etc. But we also heard that they're very vulnerable to peer pressure and advertisement.
1: Right? Yeah, the marketing. And He talked about the marketing. Social media, all of that.
0: Absolutely. And we know that these ads, he talked about the Red Bull ads, are targeted to teenagers. And they know about it. Even unconsciously, they will be more prone to buy it if they're exposed to this advertisement. So that's another angle that I think we could take also, is making sure that the advertisement is not targeted to teenagers and kids, or decreasing their access to this sort of advertisement.
1: The other thing he talked about was another, I don't know if it's right to call it a substance, but he mentioned taurine. What is taurine? What does it do?
0: It's, as far as I understand, is also a stimulant, so would be targeted at like increasing concentration, but it also increases blood pressure, increases heart rate, and it's part of this kind of broader category of stimulants.
1: And is there concern there with it too?
0: Absolutely. Any of those products that are listed as stimulants. And then there's a very good website for parents and for teens themselves that's called Caring for Kids. Oh. That's done by the Canadian Pediatric Society. Mm-hmm. And they have good information on sports drinks and energy drinks, which are not the same thing, but
1: right.
0: And in terms of ingredients as well and what they do, that I invite parents to go look at.
1: Just tell us quickly, though, the difference between a sports drink and an energy drink. One would have caffeine, the other may or may not. Are there concerns with sports drinks? I think of Gatorade. Like, a lot of them have a lot of sugar.
0: Absolutely. There's concerns for both. In terms of safety, I would be more concerned regarding energy drinks because these have clear interactions with medications, side effects like arrhythmias. But the sports drinks are just not needed. They're full of sugar. They're advertised as replacement to hydration for kids who do lots of sports. But a child who do a lot of sports, drink water, and has a healthy, balanced diet would not need electrolytes to be replaced, even if he

0: he or she sweats a lot. And so again, this advertisement is targeted for people who do lots of sports, for rehydrations, but they're really not needed.
1: Let's go to another student. So let's take a listen to Theo.
2: I'm Theo Lopez from Central Collegiate in Moose Jaw.
3: How old are you, Theo?
2: 17.
3: So what's your experience with energy drinks?
2: Well, I didn't really drink them until I moved to this country because I wasn't legally allowed to. So when I landed and found out I could buy them, I just started drinking. I got on Bang Energy just because it had a cool color on it. Now I drink probably 2 to 3 a day.
3: Okay, so tell me about you weren't legally allowed. Where did you come from and what are the rules? How are they different than they are in Canada?
2: So I was born in England. I lived there for 14 years and you weren't allowed to buy any energy drinks with caffeine in them until you're 16 years old. And I obviously didn't live there until I was 16. So there was no way for me to get them from any shops. I just wasn't allowed to have them in school, in public, anything like that.
3: So how different was it when you came here? I didn't even know that you weren't allowed to buy them under the age of 16 in England. Was it something that people wanted to do? Was it just not even part of what you're thinking about?
2: So kids in my school in England would always try to buy them. But my first experience was when I landed and they were available in a vending machine. And we tried to figure out if the vending machine would ask us for ID. And then we found out that it wasn't a law here that we couldn't drink the energy drinks. So that's kind of when that all started.
3: And then were you like, I'm going to drink as much as I can because I can?
2: Yeah, I think I was just making up for the, 14 years I didn't have any. So, and then eventually I kind of just got hooked on it and I haven't stopped since.
3: How do you feel when you're drinking these things?
2: They've started to give less of an effect on me the more I've been drinking them. It gives me kind of that like energy boost to get through school and then get through work after school. So it's kind of just that. And the taste is nice.
3: If you didn't, how would that affect your life if you didn't have that extra boost of energy?
2: I'd probably fall asleep at work pretty consistently. I do take naps during the day anyway, which probably doesn't help, but I'd probably be napping more and turn to other alternatives like coffee eventually, and it would kind of just lead back into that rabbit hole.
3: Where do you work?
2: I work on a farm just outside Moose Jaw.
3: And so what time do you get to bed? Like, are you staying up too late? Why are you so tired?
2: Typically I'll work till about 10 o'clock at night, and I just live like a minute down the road. So I get home around 10, and then probably go to sleep around midnight just from being on my phone.
3: Oh, the phone.
2: Yeah, pretty much. I just lay in bed on my phone until I feel tired and then I head to bed.
3: And then you're like, don't worry, an energy drink's going to get me tomorrow.
2: Yeah, pretty much. I have them in my fridge pretty consistently. I'll buy them from Walmart, kind of stock up on them, that kind of thing.
3: What do your parents think of this? They came from England too, I assume, and where the rules are different.
2: I don't really drink the energy drinks around them because I know my mom doesn't approve as much, but my dad's a trucker, so he has the same feeling that I do.
3: Does your dad have to rely on that to stay awake while he's driving?
2: No, not anymore. He moved to an office job, but he'd drink one every so often just in case. But he was pretty good with taking sleep and keeping himself rested.
3: Right now, also in England, they're considering banning vaping for this whole generation. What are your thoughts on that? Like, how different is vaping culture in England compared to here?
2: So it was a huge thing back in England, vaping. I was around when it just started to seem like cool. And that new law that I know they just passed it. So anyone born after January 1st, 2009, which includes me, won't be able to purchase any nicotine products, so vapes, nicotine pouches, cigarettes, from anywhere in England or across the United Kingdom. That's probably going to have a huge effect on the next generation. I know my younger siblings won't ever be able to get them if they did move back, that kind of thing. It will definitely have a longer lasting impact and hopefully kind of stop the deaths that come around with nicotine and things like that. I think it will definitely help combat addiction, especially because of the peer pressure aspect of nicotine addiction. So it's something that I fully support and I'm glad to see happening in my home country.
1: Theo, 17-year-old Theo Lopez, honest Theo. Wow, there was a lot in there. I kind of want to say vaping because we don't have a ton of time until we have to check in with David Shield. But just first, Dr. Brenda Moore, what stands out most to you from that?
0: All of what he has to say is very interesting in terms of how modern life is so toxic for our kids and youth. And I wish that we could have a simpler life where you can have a good night's sleep and you have access

0: to nutritional food and you don't need to work after school and you can focus on your studies. Of course, that's a bigger societal mm-hmm. issue. But the pediatricians are going to say energy drinks and vaping is really bad for you, so we have to fix it.
1: Okay, more to come, more to come. Lots to talk about here. I'm Lisha Gravinsky. You are listening to Blue Sky. Today, we've been turning the microphones on some teenagers who have some really thoughtful questions and stories about how they're living their lives. And I just think it's such an interesting window into how they're living. And I'm sure most folks who are listening are not teenagers. They're in school right now. But for any parent who's listening, I think this is so valuable. So if you have any additional questions or anything you want to comment on, you can call us today, 1-800-716-2221. You can also email bluesky@cbc.ca. It is 12:30. Let's check in with the CBC's David Shield. David, what's making news?
2: The opposition NDP says people in northern Saskatchewan don't feel safe. This week, two people were killed in different northern communities in shootings. Northern Affairs critic Jordan McPhail says pleas for help have led to nothing. The Saskatchewan Public Safety Agency has announced that people from Red Earth and Shoal Lake Cree Nations can return home. Both communities were evacuated after the Cayford fire threatened the only road leading to the two First Nations. The SPSA says rainy and cool conditions helped calm the fire down. And most of South and Central is under a special weather statement today. Conditions are favorable for weak funnel clouds. These storms are typically short-lived, but may reach the ground as weak tornadoes. And I'll have a full newscast for you coming up at 1 o'clock.
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1: Lots going on as always. I'm Lisha Gravinsky, and you are listening to CBC Radio 1. 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Now back to this conversation about teens and health. Dr. Brenda Moore, sleep does come up a lot. There are some things getting in the way of sleep, whether that's a job or being on one's phone. How much sleep do teenagers actually need?
0: They need a lot of sleep, and they probably need more than in their younger school years, but also their schedule shifts, right? So it's normal for a teenager to stay up later, but it's also normal to be sleepy in the morning and kind of wake up later. And schools across the world have started to change their schedule based on that, because we know that if teenagers start school at 7:30, they're just going to be asleep in school.
1: But I think they still start at 8:30 here, don't they? It's still early.
0: But anyway, they need at least 8 to 10 hours of sleep. So that's a lot. Some kids need a little bit more, but it's really rare that they need less than that. But more so, they need quality sleep. And so that's a thing that I counsel teens and children and parents on all the time. If you are on your screen before you go to bed, it tricks your brain into thinking you're still awake even when you're asleep. So usually we say no screens in the bedroom. That is very, very important. No TV, no iPad, no computer, and please no phone in the bedroom.
1: Good luck with
0: because
1: that.
0: Because even if it's just beside your head and you don't look mm-hmm. at it, it also, there's like this kind of connection with your phone that tricks your brain into thinking it's awake. Yeah. And so being on the phone in bed before falling asleep will impact the quality of your sleep, and then you'll be more tired during the day. So that's something that maybe people can work on to try to need less energy drinks during the day, because then it also becomes a vicious circle, right? The more energy drink, the more caffeine you drink during the day, that might prevent you from having naps during the day, but it will also prevent you from falling mm-hmm. asleep mm-hmm. at the time that you're supposed to go to sleep.
1: Theo also talked about vaping. How big of a concern is vaping in your world as a doctor right now?
0: It's a very big concern. I think there's been studies in Canada where most of the people who start vaping are under 25. So it's a very, it's an issue concerning youth.
1: Young people.
0: And we're starting to have a lot more data on how it is not equivalent to smoking, but a concern as well in terms of toxicity, of danger.
1: But not as bad as smoking? Is that, I mean, that's a...
0: So again, well, yeah. Mm-hmm. It's possible to see it as a harm reduction approach. However, it's been very clear that it's linked to increased nicotine consumption, and eventually a large majority of youth who start vaping will start

0: smoking eventually. And so it's A, not advised as a smoking cessation practice, but also initiating it is linked to higher other substance uses, but also effects on health.
1: Theo talked about a ban in the United Kingdom. I would assume that the Canadian Pediatrician Society would be calling for something similar. Would you like to see vaping banned, or I guess the sale of those products to teenagers limited at least, or well, I guess right now it is you can't, but they do. So what can we do about that?
0: Yeah, I think any decrease in exposure will be beneficial. You know, forbidding it on school grounds. My son was telling me like there's a dedicated smokers ground in his high school.
1: Well, there was when I went to high school,
0: which you know isn't. Great. Marketing, again, is a big thing. These products are marketing towards youth. The flavoring of the vaping products is also a big one. I don't know many adults who will be interested in vaping strawberry bubblegum flavors. And again, Health Canada has talked about this a few years ago, but I don't think the legislation is progressing at the moment, but those would all be strategies to decrease youth vaping.
1: It does make me think about the graphic images that had been put on cigarette packaging. Is that effective at getting kids to not start smoking or vaping or using alcohol or whatever the substance might be?
0: Well, I think the more information, the better, and the more restriction on access and interest is going to be helpful. So it's not going to be one way, right, that's going to solve this problem.
1: Some people might say, well, we weren't allowed to buy alcohol. We still found a way to get alcohol. So what do you say to people who aren't sure if rules like that are actually that effective, that it can and sometimes make something a bit more enticing for teenagers?
0: Yeah, I'm not sure about that. It's true that, you know, the forbidden thing might make things a little bit more inciting, but also the increased access will make people buy it, right? Like, so I think Theo laid that out very well, right? Ooh, a vending machine at the airport when I came in, I have to make up for lost time.
1: It's wild to actually hear him talk about it in that way.
0: Right, but now he says I'm making up for lost time, and then I got addicted to it, and now there's no effect, so I'm drinking more, and there's access in his fridge, but I think if there were more rules and it was less present everywhere in society, then the overall public health aspect of it, of like general consumption, mm-hmm. would decrease. And we know that about smoking bans. We know it's related to decrease smoking.
1: And I think teenagers know that too. Let's listen to another student.
2: Hi, I'm Charlie Anderson, and I'm from Central Collegiate in Moose Jaw.
3: So, Charlie, what is your experience with caffeine drinks?
2: I typically like them. I probably ingest like 2-3 a week, maybe once or twice sometimes.
3: What are you drinking?
2: I like Red Bull or Monster.
3: And why do you drink it?
2: I drink them because it gives me a bit of an energy boost in my day, usually as a pick-me-up before I go to hang out with friends after school.
3: Are you a coffee drinker too?
2: Yeah, I drink coffee in the morning.
3: How much?
2: Just a cup.
3: So how did you get into it?
2: Started drinking caffeine around like early teens. My parents were always into caffeine too. Had coffee in the mornings and I just liked it. Always liked the taste.
3: How do you feel when you have a caffeine drink? How do you feel after having your Red Bull?
2: I don't feel like too crazy different, honestly. I mostly drink it because I like the carbonation and the taste. And yeah, I don't feel crazy effects like some people say.
3: It doesn't change your sleeping or anything like that? You could have it any time of day?
2: Yeah, but I know that's not for everyone. I just noticed that like a lot of the energy drinks seem to be marketed towards kids with like their branding and their colors and stuff. And I was wondering if there was any way that those companies could maybe gear like away from that and advertise more towards adults.
3: So what would that look like to you?
2: I don't know, maybe making the packaging more simple, less like fun colors or candy on the packaging.
3: Have you ever bought an energy drink because of the can, because it looked interesting or cool?
2: Honestly, that's how I got into drinking Monster, because I thought the packaging looked cool and I liked, I don't know, collecting the different designs and stuff. But I think that can be negative, especially like that one girl in America who like she drank a bunch of Alani like 5-7 a day and she died from it. And I think that that packaging can be harmful for sure sometimes.
1: That's Charlie Anderson. Just

0: so revealing yet again. She brought up a few things. The kids are obviously were aware of the 17-year-old cheerleader in the United States who died about a month after drinking for a month that these energy drinks. And then I mentioned the death in Quebec. Dr. Brenda Moore, do you feel like these deaths make teens think twice before drinking energy drinks? Do you think it's enough, those stories? Do they make kids pause?
1: I think it certainly makes them pause. And the

0: say that they collect design on the bottle is very telling, right?
1: Yeah.
0: So let's make these bottle boring and, you know, at the back of the shelf so no one sees them. But also let's keep the youth in charge, right? They know what's good for them. They see through the marketing strategies. They agree it works for them. So let's regulate that to change it.
2: I know they're all, it's all like all of them are saying, do something. It's kind of hard to listen to this as a parent because you think, okay, well, my kids are, you know, off to Circle K and they want Slurpees right now, but it won't be long before they're asking for energy drinks. Because you're a doctor, but you're also a parent.
0: Oh, absolutely. I talk about these things a lot at home with my children so they know where I stand. There will never be any energy drinks or Gatorade in the fridge. That is for sure.
1: Not in the fridge though, but how do you deal with it when they're not at home?
0: Exactly. So they're slowly getting out of my control zone, right?
1: Yeah.
0: And then it's normal to gain independence, and that's healthy, and we want that.
1: Yeah.
0: But that's why we have to make sure that the society in which youth learn to be adult is healthy for them.
2: And you said not Gatorade. We talked about sports drinks. So just remind people, why not Gatorade?
0: Just Gatorade is very sweet. And so it's, again, contains lots of unnecessary sugars. And one of these empty calorie drinks that we talk about. So it doesn't provide nutrition, doesn't give you vitamins. But also you don't need them if you're dehydrated. You can drink water and have a healthy, very balanced diet.
2: What if you've got a kid going to a track meet and they're like, Mom, I need this. The other kids have it. I need it.
0: Why can't peer pressure and marketing work so well, right? I think we should go to the track meetings, you know, teachers and coaches and doctors and nurses.
1: Yeah.
0: We can help informing classrooms and groups of kids that this is really not needed.
2: Is there any time where a youth, like a teenager, who is participating in sports who might need to replace those electrolytes? Like, my kids see me, I run. I take electrolytes. I don't drink a lot of Gatorade, but, you know, I'm thinking about what I'm consuming while I run. Would there be any case where a kid might need to replace electrolytes?
0: No.
2: There isn't. Simple as that. Listen to Dr. Brenda, folks.
0: I mean, I feel I'm very boring, you know, like just eat well, sleep, and drink a lot of water.
2: Okay, how about we hear from another student?
3: I'm Hannah Hunter. I just want to ask about how there's a difference between energy drinks and just drinking coffee. I know that like energy drinks are seen as like really bad, but I feel like coffee is a bit more normalized.
4: So what's your experience with caffeine drinks?
3: So I mostly drink just like a regular cup of coffee, but I used to drink energy drinks for a little while, and I always felt kind of judged when I had one, because I know a lot of people are like, oh, she's drinking an energy drink, that's so bad for you. But I had no issue just having like a cup of coffee anywhere that I was, and it was always normal.
4: I mean, you always see kids walking around with like iced lattes and like all these really sugary caffeine drinks. Do you feel that there is less of a stigma around the coffee drinks than around the energy drinks?
3: Definitely. I think like you can see someone with a venti drink from Starbucks and you're just like, oh, whatever. And then you see someone with a Celsius or something like that, and it's just, you have a different vibe to it.
4: So what kind of rules do you think should be in place around these kind of drinks, or should there be any?
3: Well, I think they're both like tools, because obviously people use them to perk themselves up. And I think that it should be welcomed and seen as like, could be a positive thing as long as it's not like overused.
4: Is it a broader problem with kids just being tired?
3: Maybe. Like, I myself have insomnia, so I have a hard time sleeping. But I know kids are tired. School, work, I'm tired all the time, and it just helps pick me up. And I feel like I don't want to be judged for having an energy drink versus just a cup of coffee.
2: Oh, Hannah Hunter and Moose Jaw, talking about why she might choose a coffee over an energy drink. Oh gosh, Dr. Brenda Moore, like everybody wants to go to Starbucks, and you know, seeing young people with iced lattes. What should we know about that?
0: Hannah's commentary, they hurt me. You know, I don't think that we have to choose the judgment, and I don't think that kids should be judged

0: just, you know, this is no good. But, you know, let's regulate the energy drinks regardless. Mm-hmm. I think that's okay. Mm-hmm. Now, a nice latte is also no good.
1: Yeah, okay, tell me more. Why?
0: So, again, talking about empty calories, right? This doesn't provide you nutrition. There's lots of sugar. And then the amount of caffeine in those is decent, although potentially more energy in energy drinks. There's actually a cap on the amount of caffeine that can be added to energy drinks in Canada, but that's 400 mm-hmm. Milligram per liter. But in a coffee, an 8-ounce coffee, you have around 120 milligram per mm-hmm. Liter of caffeine.
1: So it's less. But yeah. I think, you know, a couple of kids brought this up. Like one of the first teens talked about drinking coffee at a pretty young age, saw the parents doing it. Hannah's drinking coffee. Now I'm thinking about my own coffee habit. You know, I'm curious what you would say.
0: Yeah, it's an interesting thought, right? So it's called the acceptable addictions that we talk about, right? I don't think necessarily drinking a lot of coffee would be better for kids and youth than energy drinks, but I think they would be less drawn to it, right? I don't know any teenage kids who drink 10 shots of espresso a day, but I do know lots of doctors who do that. Again, because of the taste and the sugar added, etc.
1: But is there a greater risk for kids to drink a cup of coffee than there is for adults? Like, I guess you have to draw the line somewhere, and sometimes you're like, well, if my kid wants that, like, that's less bad, so that's okay. But are there negative effects when you're younger with any amount of caffeine?
0: Yeah, caffeine is not great for you when you're growing. It's not ideal for growing brains. Again, it raises the blood pressure, it raises anxiety level, it raises the heart rate. None of that is ideal. But also it comes back to what are the roots of that, right?
1: Why is Hannah so tired?
0: Why is Hannah so tired? Like, I feel like I'm... Like, Anna is me when I'm post-call and I've worked 30 hours in a row, you know? Mm-hmm. Why do we have this sort of life for our youth who need to be in school all day, do homework, then go to work, then be on their phone, and then not sleep? I think this needs to be addressed as well. And then the consumption of energy drink is just the end result.
1: Right. Okay. We've got more students to hear from. So this is another student with a different question.
2: Hi, my name is Dominica Miranda. I am 17 years old. I keep seeing, like, young people, especially, like, those who are, like, 13, 14 years old, supplementing themselves with a protein powder, tracking, like, their macronutrients, their micronutrients. So I was just, like, wondering if they should actually be doing that, because I know you don't really, or, like, I personally think you don't really need to supplement yourself that much with, like, protein, like, fiber and all of that stuff when you're like that young, because you're probably getting your macronutrients for like your food anyway. So I was just like curious to know what are like the health risks that like that can come with, you know?
3: I mean, I think that probably 10 years ago, people wouldn't even know what that means, your macronutrients. So what are you seeing online? Like what kind of videos are being targeted to you and your age group?
2: Well, principally just like people around my age worrying too much about like their personal image, their what they like communicate to others on the internet, like how they pretend to have like this perfect life, this perfect body, which is like basically encouraging other people to do the same thing and to force their own like lifestyle to turn into like a perfect one, even though they're not really like in like a good age to be worrying about that yet, I think. So that's mainly what I've been seeing online.
3: Do you have friends who are taking supplements?
2: Well, like I've seen like people at my school doing it, people that are like in years that are like younger than I am. Like I'm in grade 11 right now, and I've seen like grade 9s or like some grade 8s doing this.
3: Doing what?
2: Like supplementing like themselves with like protein powders, like working out like a bunch. Like I have this like family friend whose son is like 1 year older than I am. He works out like 3 times a day and tracks his like macronutrients like a good bunch. So I was just like, I don't think that's how you're supposed to like do things.
3: Here's some questions. Thank you so much.
2: Yeah, thank you.
1: Wow, yet again, Dominica Miranda brought up a few things there. Where do you want to start, Dr. Brenda Moore? In, like protein powder, the pressure to be taking different supplements, counting your macros, like there's a lot.

0: to unpack there. Wow.
1: So much. And again, youth, they know, right?
0: Yeah.
1: They know what's healthy for them. They look around, they understand it all. And truthfully, if they were making the rules, they would probably make a lot more sense than if adults were making them.
2: Mm-hmm. They're also doing what the adults are doing right now.
1: Exactly. Okay, the proteins and the micronutrients. Again, I will be a very boring old school pediatrician. If you have a varied diet, you eat a bit of meat, a bit of grains, a bit of fruits and vegetables, or a lot of fruits and vegetables and water, then you have everything you need and you don't need any supplements. The only supplements that people need is vitamin D because we live in the north and right. There's not enough sun.
2: So like a multivitamin with or just the vitamin
1: D? Just the vitamin D.
2: Yeah. Okay. Okay.
1: And if you're
2: continue.
1: You know, it's not to say that kids don't have nutritional deficiencies, but then those need to be diagnosed by physicians, right? An iron deficiency or vitamin B12 deficiencies. But those don't occur mm-hmm. when kids have a healthy, balanced, varied diet. And so the protein supplements and the macronutrient supplements, I usually advise youth and parents not to get into that.
2: What if they want to be strong? Like a lot of teenage boys want to bulk up.
1: I would also advise against that because that would worry me against for the development of body image issues and eating disorders.
2: Even counting macros, does that concern you? Like
1: all of that concerns
2: and I don't
1: me.
2: I still don't really know what that means.
1: I also don't really, but paying too much attention to calories and the types of food and the amount of protein and exercising 3 times a day is a lot. Mm-hmm. That worries me for someone who is starting to develop body image issues. And so to be diagnosed with an eating disorder, you don't actually need the weight criteria anymore. It's a disordered eating related to body image issues. And we have seen these problems increase exponentially in youth since the COVID pandemic.
2: Yeah.
1: It's very multifactorial, of course, yeah. But I think the influence of social media, again, marketing, is very, very strong. We see Dominica who said it. You know, you see these people with perfect bodies and perfect lives advertising what they're doing on TikTok. And so it makes our teens at home feeling miserable and wanting to do the same thing. Yeah.
2: But also, you walk through the aisles at Costco and everything has added protein. So, of course, they're going to think that that's what we should be eating in some ways, right?
1: Yeah, absolutely. I mean, don't get me wrong. Protein is good for you, but mm-hmm. if you eat protein from food sources, you don't need supplements. And these are expensive also and completely unnecessary for kids and youth to grow well and get what they need from nutrition.
2: Okay, I kind of want to keep talking about that, but let's get to one last question. Here we go.
3: Hello, my name is Madden. I am 17 years old and I go to Central Collegiate High School.
4: So, Madden, when it comes to teen beauty, what's on your mind?
3: I think it's about the impact that it has on younger kids, because I look at the beauty community as not really just beauty in itself, but also the self-esteem industry. It's more about building yourself up to be more confident, but we also shouldn't look at it as like something that we have to use to make ourselves feel better.
4: So what's been your experience with the beauty product?
3: Really good. I kind of found out about makeup in 9th grade or so, and I started doing it as a hobby, self-taught. I don't do it as much anymore, but I still do sometimes do it every few months, and it is a career path that I want to eventually take on.
4: So, Madden, for you, when you started being introduced to makeup, where were you getting that? Was it from... Like, are you following people on Insta or TikTok? Do you know people just in the real world who are introducing? How did you get interested and start knowing about makeup?
3: Well, I got my makeup from my sister that she didn't use from her grad. And by self-taught, I was watching a lot of beauty influencers who were also boys. And that kind of inspired me. It's kind of just from watching people and learning how they do it in the beauty community in itself. I'm just very drawn to it.
4: So, I mean, we hear about Sephora kids. We hear about, like, kids spending a lot of time and money on makeup. Does that resonate with you at all?
3: Well, I don't think it's a good thing, but I also think that there's two different sides to it, and I think that both sides can exist in the same world. I think that there is a place for little kids, boys and girls, to get into makeup and trying to get into the artistry of it all.

0: because that's what it is to me. Makeup is art. But it also has a lot of impacts on how you present yourself. And I think that using certain products like retinol creams at a young age is very damaging. And I think this whole thing with Sephora Kids is just to try and be yourself and not be anybody else.
1: Do you have any particular questions about skincare or beauty products as it relates to young people?
0: I think it's mainly just about being safe about it.
1: How do you feel when you're not wearing makeup? Do you feel different than when you are?
0: Well, makeup is something that's very personal to me, and I do it kind of by myself. I do post it online to just my Instagram and sometimes TikTok. But other than that, there's not really much of a difference. I'm confident either way. And it's kind of like painting, but it's my form of painting.
2: 17-year-old Madden White from Moose Jaw, this creative outlet, but then also fully aware that maybe retinol creams aren't good for kids. Dr. Brindamore, what do you think?
3: Yeah, that's interesting. You know, how can you argue be someone who tells you, well, makeup is like painting, it's a form of art. You know, that sounds nice. Mm-hmm. But at the same time, again, going back to marketing, advertisement, peer pressure, you know, Madden mentioned, well, the beauty community wants you to try to be yourself. Yeah, but they also want you to buy their products.
2: Yeah.
3: And there's lots of cost that is lost, and time consumed in products that are completely unnecessary for children, but also can be harmful, right? I'm bringing up the Canadian Pediatric Society again, but I went to a talk from the CPS just last week that analyzed TikTok videos that were targeting at children doing their skin routine. And we're talking about children younger than 10 years old, and just analyzed the products that they were using and listed, you know, all the potential allergens that were contained in these products and how this is linked to contact dermatitis and eczema and skin issues, but also just the sheer amount of time that kids are losing, not playing and not developing, worried about their skin routines.
4: Is there anything that kids could be using? I mean, sunscreen.
3: Sunscreen is the only thing.
4: The only thing.
3: The only thing.
2: Wow. I feel like we could further unpack everything Madden brought up there. And I want to know more about this conference and looking at TikTok videos. Wow. This has been incredibly revealing. Huge thanks to the teenagers who were so honest and forthcoming. And then for you, Dr. Brindamore, to spend this hour with us. Really insightful stuff. So thank you.
3: Thank you for inviting me. It was a pleasure to hear from the teens.
2: It really, really was. That is Dr. Molly Brindamore. She is a pediatrician here in Saskatoon. And those teenagers were from Moose Jaw. Central Collegiate, I think, is the high school. And, thanks. Thanks for being so open and honest. You really, really taught us a lot today by being so honest. I'm Leisha Grabinski. This is Blue Sky. And on our next show, we're talking about gardening. This is one of your favorites. It's Garden Line. We're having prairie gardening expert and author Cheryl Normando with us for the show. Her side hustle is actually working at a Canadian Tire garden center, so she knows exactly what's trending this year. Think cottage nostalgia. And then speaking of greenhouses, we will speak to a young woman in Kerryville who's created her own greenhouse and local market farm stand that operates on the honor system. So tomorrow, it's all about your gardening questions. That's between 12 and 1, right here on CBC Radio 1. Have a great day.
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2: Douglas Stewart's new novel, John of John, is one of the hottest books of this spring. He tells me about why the Scottish Islands captured his interest as a writer and his journey from fashion designer to Booker Prize-winning author.
3: This is CBC News. At 1 o'clock, 16 degrees and mostly cloudy in Regina, 15 degrees and mostly cloudy in Saskatoon. From CBC Saskatchewan's Saskatoon Bureau, I'm David Shield. An opposition critic says North

0: Northern leaders keep asking the Saskatchewan government for help, but those pleas have led to nothing. Jordan McPhail is reacting to the public safety situation in Pelican Narrows and a homicide in the Montreal Lake Cree Nation. Two people were shot by an active shooter in Pelican Narrows on Monday, leading to a dangerous person alert. Stephen Beattie was found dead in Montreal Lake earlier that day. The 24-year-old was pronounced dead at a home there. 19-year-old Trent Thomas John Bird is facing a charge of manslaughter with a firearm, and a warrant is out for his arrest. McPhail says Northern leaders keep asking for help in dealing with the causes of crime, including poverty.
1: We've had houses burned to the ground. We've had people murdered in broad daylight in places like Pelican Narrows. There's nothing normal about this. The premier needs to take the urgency that it deserves. The Saskatchewan Party government needs to get out there, get their boots on the ground, go out and see what people are facing each and every single day in northern Saskatchewan, and provide them the resources because they are desperate for them right now.
0: We've asked the provincial government to respond. Leaders from the Peter Ballantyne Cree Nation are holding a news conference about Pelican Narrows this afternoon. Displaced members of Red Earth and Shoal Lake Cree Nations can now return home as the Cayford Fire no longer threatens a key road. The Cayford Fire hasn't grown much in the past 24 hours, still sitting at about 13,000 hectares. Lower temperatures and rain have helped temper both this fire and the Lobstick Fire near Duck Lake. Brian Chartrand is the executive director of ground operations with the Saskatchewan Public Safety Agency. He says crews are now focusing on any remaining hot spots.
2: With the current weather expected, with the chance of showers, the cooler temps, and wind direction, all of those we're feeling quite confident, and we're adding additional resources to that fire. So we don't foresee it progressing towards the communities or even the roadway, which is why they're going home.
0: The SPSA fire ban affecting provincial parks and Crown land has also just been lifted as wet weather rolls in. There's a special weather statement for South Central Saskatchewan this afternoon. Environment Canada says an unstable air mass could lead to the development of isolated cold core funnel clouds. The risk is expected between this afternoon and this evening. And the locations covered in the statement include Swift Current, the Battlefords, Moose Jaw, Saskatoon, Regina, and Yorkton. Environment Canada says funnel clouds can occasionally reach the ground as weak tornadoes, but typically they are short-lived and don't touch down. However, it says they can develop quickly, and you should treat any funnel cloud sightings as serious. At 3 minutes after 1 o'clock, it's 16 degrees in Regina, 15 degrees in Saskatoon. This is CBC News. Washington is proposing new tariffs on dozens of countries, including Canada. The U.S. accused them of failing to stop products made with forced labor from getting into supply chains. David Thurton has Ottawa's response.
3: This is not a surprise. It's something that the U.S. has been planning for a few months.
4: Prime Minister Mark Carney says Ottawa was expecting these new tariffs, and Canada shares Washington's concerns that goods produced by forced labor create an unfair advantage.
3: We don't want any element of forced labor coming in goods and services, and we want to use our influence to eliminate this practice of forced labor and child labor.
4: Carney said the vast majority of Canadian exports won't be impacted because they're covered by CUSMA, but he's also promising to table new legislation in the coming weeks, changes that Conservative Adam Chambers says are overdue.
5: Clearly, the current laws are not working.
4: Conservatives, he said, will work across party lines to fast-track improvements. David Thurton, CBC News, Ottawa.
0: And that's the news this hour from CBC Saskatchewan. Now here's a look at the forecast with CBC weather specialist Ethan Williams. For today, much of South and Central will continue to see mostly cloudy skies with a chance of showers and thunderstorms. Highs will be in the upper teens. The Churchill region will be cloudy with showers with highs in the mid-teens. The nicest weather in the province will be in the far north, where it will be mostly sunny with highs near 20. For tonight, skies will continue to be partly to mostly cloudy for South and Central. Showers and thunderstorms are possible once again. Fog patches are expected to develop as well. Expect lows around 10 degrees. 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
6: Hey there, it's Matea Roach. Welcome to a new episode of Bookends. Today's show is all about the family. two novels explore the bonds that keep us together.

0: and the secrets that drive us apart. First to Scotland, I'll speak with Douglas Stewart about his new book, John of John. And later in the show, a thriller set in rural Ontario. Douglas Stewart is one of those people who seems like he was simply born to be a writer. He doesn't have a creative writing degree and actually had no formal training in writing when he sat down to write his first novel, which was inspired by his experience as a queer working-class kid in Scotland. Shuggy Bain was rejected by dozens of publishers before it went on to win the Booker Prize. And now, if you're ever in Glasgow, Douglas's hometown, you can actually check out a massive public mural celebrating the novel. Douglas followed up that Booker win with Young Mungo, another critically acclaimed story, and now he's back with a new novel called John of John. But this is actually Douglas's second wildly successful career. Before his turn as a novelist, Douglas was a fashion designer working with iconic brands like Calvin Klein and Kate Spade. I'm so happy that Douglas Stewart is joining us today to tell us all about his new novel and his journey to becoming a writer. Kibber Hashiv, Douglas, how's it going?
1: It's going very well. It's good to see you, Matea.
0: Yeah, thanks so much for joining us today. So your work as a fashion designer, you were operating at quite a high level in the fashion industry. And now, you know, first go out with Shuggy Bain, you won the Booker Prize. Is there anything you've tried your hand at that you've not been successful at?
1: You know, I can't hum a tune. I'm terrible. I have a terrible musical ear and I wouldn't sign myself up for any sports team. But no, I've been incredibly lucky.
0: Mm. When did you first become interested in fashion? Because there is a little bit of a link between fashion and textiles and what goes on in this new novel, John of John. But what drew you to fashion at first?
1: Yeah, that's a great question. You know, I suppose my love for fashion and textiles started with the fact that I was a very lonely kid. I was raised by a wonderful mother, but she was a single mother and she struggled with addiction my entire childhood. And it often meant that I spent hours with her and just sort of watching her and wanting to be around her. And so she taught me how to knit when I was about 5 years old. And I began just sort of knitting what, like every kid does, squares and rectangles and long droopy scarves. But we would also play another game. You know, we didn't have much money to buy new clothes. I certainly never saw any fashion magazines as a kid. But every month or so, the new Littlewoods or the new Freeman's catalogue would come through the door. You know, this 1,000-page tome that had all of the new things that mothers could buy for their family, essentially. But we would pore over that catalogue and we would play games where we would choose outfits for each other. We would sort of choose outfits for ourselves. And in a way, I think thinking about the real practicalities of clothing in the real world was where I got my start with my mother and those catalogues.
0: Talk to me a bit more about that, the practicalities, because I think a lot of people that go to fashion school end up going for kind of more artistic, high-minded reasons. Like, it doesn't strike me as a thing that you would do out of practicality. But I think if you're growing up in that kind of working-class context where you're having to kind of, like, make the things that you have work for you, you might approach things differently.
1: Absolutely. Yeah, I think it started with the art teachers that sort of nudged me towards textiles. I suppose I was artistic enough that I could have studied almost anything at art school. It could have been painting or sculpture. But they knew on the far end that I needed to find work. By the time I was 16, I didn't know my father, but my father was dead. My mother had died of her addiction. I was essentially homeless and had to find somewhere to live to finish high school. I was by myself. And so when they were looking at me, they saw they had a very special case with this kid where he had to stand on his own 2 feet. And so they didn't even steer me towards fashion. That came much later. They steered me towards textiles and textile manufacturing, because ultimately, what does Scotland make if not hundreds of different types of beautiful cloth, from knitwear to tartan to tweed? And my first degree came from a very traditional school. I went to the Scottish College of Textiles, which, you know, had been in place for about 200 years and was initially it was founded to teach the offspring and the children of mill owners how to run mills and the business. And so I went there thinking I would graduate, I would learn how to weave and knit and print, and then I would end up working for one of the mills in the Scottish industry. But by the end of my first degree, I realized that I had slightly bigger ambitions, and I was lucky to be accepted for a fashion degree down in London. And it was really when I was in London that I sort of fell in love with the storytelling aspect of fashion, which I eventually fall out of love with. But at college, everything feels like you're just telling a story. You know, your fashion design hasn't yet intersected

0: with the real world, with real people, with the need to run a business or sustain itself. And so it's just pure creative joy.
1: Mm. It's interesting you mentioned this kind of falling in and out of love with fashion, that you have this, you know, you moved to New York City to pursue a career in fashion and were very successful working with these kind of major fashion houses. But then eventually at a certain point, you decide to walk away from that and focus on writing a novel. What was that process of falling out of love with fashion like?
0: You know, it was very slow. And in fact, they dovetailed for many years. When in about 2008, I started to write the first draft of Shuggy Bane. And at the time, I was the head or one of the heads of menswear design for Banana Republic. And I think to my family and my friends, I looked like I had everything that I had ever wanted. But it was a very demanding job. And anytime you were creative in the fashion studio, there was someone right beside you asking you to make it faster, cheaper, just wanting to change your idea constantly. And so I looked to the outside world that I was very content. But then I sat down one Sunday and I just started to write and it poured out of me. And for the 10 years that I worked on Shuggy Bane, I didn't tell anybody. I was very careful not to tell any of my colleagues in fashion. I didn't tell any of my friends, because I wanted to have something in this world that I could protect and nurture and that was just for me. But also I wanted to be able to fail in private if I was going to fail. I think when you tell someone that you have hopes to make a film or write a book or something, every time you see that person, they're like, how's the book? And I think that's just too much pressure to put on a young creative. You know, you need some, you need to protect your babies sometimes. And I remember when I decided I was going to at first take a hiatus from my fashion career, I was going to see if I could finally get this novel published. I took about 12 of my fashion friends out for dinner because I had to almost come out at the age of 40 and say, this is what I'm doing. And as I sat at dinner with these 12 friends, I told them I'd written a book. I told them, you know, that it was going to be published. And not a single one of those friends asked me what the book was about, but every single one of them asked me if I got to design my own cover.
1: That's so funny. I mean, how did that feel to have the lack of interest in the content, like combined with, oh, but is the design good at least? Because I do know book covers are a big thing for a lot of authors, that they have strong feelings about it.
0: Yeah, I think I felt very validated in my decision to keep it to myself for that decade and to be protective of it. You know, there was a lot of silence around my work and there was a lot of not being able to understand it. But more than that, I think what my colleagues felt was that I was a little bit crazy, you know, to take this career that I had invested 2 degrees in, that I'd been working in now for 20 years. I was a vice president of design at Kate Spade. And then I turned around at 40 and said, I'm not happy. This is not what I want to be doing with my life. I want to be a writer and I've written this book. And I think probably behind closed doors, it never reached my ears, but I'm sure they were talking about me on the group chat.
1: So it's interesting, you know, you make this big leap. Your debut novel, Shuggy Bane, as I said, is like highly acclaimed, won the Booker Prize, but it did have a long road to publication as well. You know, it gestated for such a long time, but was rejected by a lot of publishers initially before going to print. What did it mean to kind of face, first of all, that rejection from something that you'd worked on so, you know, doggedly for such a long time, and then to subsequently see the sort of great success that that novel's had?
0: You know, I was rejected by a lot of agents initially. And then when I finally got an agent who believed in my work, she sent it out for submission. And she said to me, when I hear back from these editors, do you want to hear? And because I'd had so little feedback on my work, I thought, yeah, it will make me a better writer. Please tell me whatever they say, even if it's negative, even if it's a rejection. And very quickly, I got 20 rejections. All the major American publishing houses rejected the novel. And some were very nice in the rejections. They said, you know, they praised the book, but they said they didn't know how to publish it. And then my most favorite was someone wrote to my agent, who's called Anna, and they said, hi, Anna, I don't like it. Lunch? And I thought that was my favorite rejection of all, because it got straight to the point. But the night that I eventually one publisher, who is Grove Atlantic, who's my publisher here in the States, read the book and they said they would love to publish it. And that was really all it took. I think for a writer, a lot of rejection is about finding the right path. You know, you have to sort of close doors that aren't going to serve you ultimately. But I do remember that the night that I won the Booker, a journalist asked me about rejection right away. And I said, well, you know, I was telling the story and I was rejected 20 times. And my agent sort of unmuted herself on Zoom. And she said, actually, you were rejected 44 times. I just stopped telling you. And so it turns out I wasn't probably as brave and as bold as I thought.

0: what it was. I wasn't as tough as I thought I was to weather the rejection. But then on the other hand, through everything, sort of through all the no's that I got, I didn't change a single word in the manuscript and I didn't move a comma. And I think that was the key to it, ultimately, is I felt like I had written the book that I had wanted to write. I'd spent 10 years of my life writing it. It was, whether it was published or not, the thing that I wanted to have in the world. And that's what really got me through.
1: It takes stones, really, to say, you know what, I like the manuscript as it is, and we're going to get this version out. Why was it important to you to get your version as you'd originally written it, to have that be the manuscript that went to publication?
0: Well, the book, as you may know, is so much about a child growing up in Scotland where he's facing a lot of shame and, you know, there is poverty and addiction and sexuality issues. And I think so much of it was drawn from my own childhood. And part of the reason for writing the book was to sort of unite all of these different sides of myself and to also give a voice to the child that never had a voice when he was younger, that couldn't talk about these things, you know, very proud to be working class, but was taught from a young age to be ashamed of being poor, very much loved my mother, but was also taught to keep addiction problems at home, was young and gay and so bullied relentlessly for that, and was taught by my peers at school that, you know, I shouldn't take it home because the whole world was homophobic at the time. And so I feared that my family would also, you know, feel differently about me if I told them. So everything about my childhood was sort of cloaked in this silence. All the facets of me had something that was missing. And so when I wrote the book, that was finally my attempt to be very honest and very clear about it. So when it faced rejection, there was no way I would change it in order to get it accepted somewhere. It just was never an option for me.
1: I'm speaking with Douglas Stewart. His new novel is called John of John. I'm Matea Roach, and you're listening to Bookends. I want to ask now about the new novel, John of John, because this is your first time in your novels that you're moving away from Glasgow, and you're still in Scotland, but you're in a very different place, writing in the Hebrides off the west coast of Scotland. This is an area that has a very distinct cultural identity. Can you describe for our listeners what it's like there?
0: Well, in fact, I think a lot of your listeners will know, because I know Canada has a very proud Hebridean heritage, especially on the East Coast. But the Outer Hebrides are an archipelago of islands off the northwest coast of Scotland. And each island has its own culture. It has its own unique personality. But the island that I was very interested in is the Isle of Harris and Lewis, specifically the portion that's known as Harris. And on Harris, first of all, on the east coast of Harris, it's this most wonderful lunar landscape. It has bedrock and anorthosite and mica that they say is only found on Harris and also on the surface of the moon. But it's a very sort of wild and windy place. All the trees were taken centuries ago, and so nothing now can grow above sort of knee height. But it's also a place where many things converge and hold on. It's one of the last strongholds of the Gaelic language in Scotland, which of course is a minority language. It is a stronghold of a very devout, strict form of Calvinism or Presbyterianism. It is a place where crofting or subsistence farming, which is sort of a dying tradition, is still going strong. It's sheep farming. And of course, the thing that probably intersected with me most was Harris tweed weaving. And in 2019, a few months before Shuggie Bain was about to publish, I thought I really wanted to start writing a new novel. And I thought, I'm going to go to the Outer Hebrides because I felt like there was a story there. I felt like when we speak about the working class, the cities always consume all the conversation and we overlook rural places or agrarian communities. And I thought, no, I want to write what it is to be young and queer and working class, but also living on a farm and living somewhere that feels a little separate to the large cosmopolitan areas. And so I went for 12 weeks, only knowing two people on the islands. And it was a trip that transformed my life.
1: You're right on about the sort of connection between the east coast of Canada and the Hebrides and the Highlands. I mean, my family, part of it, is absolutely descended from people that came from up that way. And so there's a deep connection. Same, there's still like a very small Gaelic-speaking community in Cape Breton Island. So there is a deep connection there. You know, you mentioned this trip being like quite transformative. In what way would you say it was transformative for you?
0: For me, as someone who's always written about the cities, I had to sort of give in to the rhythm and the heartbeat of the islands. It is so entirely different. First, you have obviously the seasons and the weather, which is very wild and affects everything. You have the church calendar, you have the sheep rearing calendar, you have the calendar for sort of weaving.

0: living and the work there. And I sort of arrived almost thinking I had a plot for a novel or I had a structure for something. And I realized I can't force it on the place. The place actually has to tell me the story. But it was, one of the things that really was transformative for me was I have hundreds of hours of audio interviews, and it was before I'd published Shuggie Bane, so no one knew me. I was just this random guy that showed up on island. But people were super generous. They would have me around their kitchen table. They would cook me pancakes, make me tea, and then tell me their story. But I was listening to their stories for about 6 weeks, and I realized every settlement I went into might only have 30 people, but there was always, you know, a handful of bachelors and a handful of women who had never married. And I would ask about, oh, what was their story and how did that come about? And often the story was, they missed their moment to find love. And I was really struck by that idea in rural places that people get a very narrow window to find the person they're going to spend their life with. And if that person doesn't come through town, you just don't have your moment. That struck me. And then I was listening to the stories and people were saying things like, well, he's a man and he just didn't want to be bothered with women. He was too interested in his croft and his work and his weaving and he didn't want the bother of the opposite sex. And I was listening to it and I said, well, and of course, some of them might be gay, you know, just generally randomly. And the woman I said it to sort of reared back and she went, oh, no, no, like that. She wasn't cruel. She wasn't homophobic. She just hadn't ever thought about it. And in a place that does have such a conservative Christianity, it was quite a shocking thing for me to say. And that was the moment that changed the book for me, but also sort of changed what I thought I knew.
1: Mm. Douglas, I think this is a good jumping off point for us to actually get a bit into the characters in this story. And at the center of the story is this young man named Cal, who's a recent graduate from Fashion College in Edinburgh, but his father has basically called him back from the city and said he's to return to the family farm. Can you tell me a bit more about Cal and what sort of place he's in as he makes this journey home?
0: Yeah, you're right. He has just graduated textile college and he's found it hard to find work. You know, textiles is a very proud Scottish industry, but by the mid-90s, all of the mills were going to the Far East, and even that as an industry was really struggling. And so he calls home twice a week to talk to his father and to worship with him. And one day his father says, your grandmother is sick. You have to come home and care for her. And Cal, being a very dutiful son, comes home. You know, he's kind of failed on the mainland. He's couch surfing. He's doing other things to get by, but he hasn't made a great success of himself. And so he decides he's going to come home and take care of his grandmother. But almost as soon as he gets home to this settlement of only 26 people, he realizes his grandmother is in fine health. And that's where the story shifts. You think it's about the return of a prodigal son, but really it's about the people he left behind and about the broken relationships and also how they have been, how stuck they are in their lives.
1: Yeah, I want to talk a bit about that transition kind of back into, first of all, realizing that maybe he's been brought back under false pretenses, but also getting back into the rhythm of island life after being in a city, having a bit more freedom, being less observed by the people around you. Because one thing about being in these small, isolated rural communities is everybody knows your business. You cannot be anonymous at all. What's that transition like for Cal as a character? I'm also curious for you as an outsider, whether you even started to feel that a little bit during your time on the islands.
0: Yeah, in fact, my 12 weeks on the islands were some of the loneliest times of my life. And I found that even though I was alone all of the time, whenever I would go to the shop, someone would say, oh, you were on the beach on Wednesday, or you did this on Thursday. And I realized I was alone, but I was never quite unobserved. And so that was an idea that really stuck with me. But yeah, Cal, in that wonderful moment where young people leave home and they think they're going to unfurl and they'll become their own person, especially young queer people who tend to sort of like gravitate towards a large city, he is called home and he has to pack all of himself away again. You know, I set the house that they live in at the end of the road because it means anytime Cal has to go somewhere, he has to walk past all of his neighbors and it's almost like a public showing. And in a way, I think as a young queer person, that was one of the feelings that I remember most is every time I left the house, I would sort of change how I walked and how I stood and how I presented myself because I was aware our neighbors were watching us and they were benignly watching us. They were only sort of gazing out the window, but I still felt the pressure to perform my masculinity anytime I was outside of the house. And so, yeah, Cal, I think, feels an enormous pressure.
1: Yeah, I mean, I think the sort of different explorations of masculinity between Cal and his father, and it is interesting to me, of course, like there's only so many names that go around in these communities that, you know, Cal is really John Callum, and so therefore he has to be called Cal to be different from his father, John. Cal and his father have more

0: in common than maybe they realize at the outset of the novel, but kind of express their masculinity or their, you know, failure to be masculine in certain ways very differently. What did you want to explore in this dynamic between a father and son?
1: Yeah, I mean, well, first, you're so right about the names. You know, the operative word in the title is the of, the John of John. On the islands, you know, family names go on for generations, and Christian names are often named after their father or grandfather. And so the minute you meet someone, they say, who are you? And you say, I'm John MacLeod. They can think of 60 John MacLeods. And so they want to know what is known as your slontaract, or they want to know who you belong to. Tell us who your lineage is. And so they don't often ask you, who are you? They ask you, who do you belong to? Mm-hmm. And that sense of belonging is really the backbone of the whole novel. Do you ever get to be your own person, or do you always belong to the people who raised you? And you're right also that Cal comes home thinking he is the one with all these secrets, but his father has a secret of his own. I don't think it's too much of a spoiler. You learn it in the second chapter. But John is also struggling with his sexuality. You know, he doesn't see sexuality as a social terminology, so he doesn't ever think of himself as gay or anything like that. But he is a man who has attraction to other men and is, I won't spoil it for readers, but might be in a relationship with another character. And as he is sort of very stuck in his life, as he's now in his 40s, he sees his son come home, and here are two men who actually have tons in common, who couldn't be closer as father and son, because they work together, they worship together, they eat together, and yet they're both avoiding the emotional truth. They won't talk about the feelings that are in their hearts.
0: Mm-hmm. Motherhood is a theme throughout all your work. And I mean, largely the way we see kind of a mother-son relationship in this novel appear is actually through the grandmother-grandson relationship. That's Cal and Ella. Ella is a mainlander, actually. She's, I think, originally from Glasgow. She's kind of an outsider mm-hmm. still. She doesn't speak Gaelic even after decades on the island. She has this crude sense of humor, this fantastic vocabulary, and she and Cal kind of build this relationship through sharing words back and forth. What was your inspiration for her character?
1: Yeah, Ella was the most fun I've ever had writing a character, in fact. You know, I think, first of all, lots of young gay boys have such a special close relationship with their grandmothers. I'm not quite sure what it is, but I think we're both almost sort of putting up with the same things. I think young gay boys are trying to find their way in the patriarchy, and grandmothers have often had to survive it and come through it all the way through life. And so the character of Ella for me was based on my own granny and my granny's friends or women from that generation. Women who I always knew were in charge and who ran the world, but they had to run the world from the back. You know, Glasgow growing up in the 70s, 80s and 90s was a man's world. Everything, including our housing, was determined by what the men did for work. And yet, at the same time, I always found the men were really always avoiding the emotional truth. And it was the women in my family that were sort of taking a very complex, emotionally complex world and interpreting it for the men and guiding the men through it. And yet, you know, I wouldn't like to say this about my own granny because my granddad was wonderful, but women of that generation sometimes are just a relief when the man dies before them and suddenly they're free of all of that and they can be their own person. And I wanted to create Ella in that image. I wanted her to be strong and to be afraid of no man and to be so tired of having to sort of talk around things that she was going to talk directly to the heart of every situation. But also, to be frank, I needed a woman who was very worthy of her grandson's love, that when Cal gave up his own future, didn't pursue his dreams of working in fashion and textiles and came right home to the island, I needed the reader within a minute of meeting Ella to be like, she is so worth that, and I think she is.

That was Douglas Stewart talking about his new novel, John of John. I'm Matea Roach, and this is Bookends. We'll be right back after the news.

It's 1:30, 17 degrees and mostly cloudy in Regina, 17 degrees and mostly cloudy in Saskatoon. From CBC Saskatchewan's Saskatoon Bureau, I'm David Shield with a look at the news headlines. Police are asking for help tracking down a suspect after a man was killed on

0: Montreal Lake Cree Nation. 19-year-old Trent Bird is charged with manslaughter with a gun after the death of 24-year-old Stephen Beatty. Bird is 5'8", weighing 110 pounds, with a tattoo on his right calf of the numbers 420, with a rocket ship and a star. The judge in a human trafficking trial will release his decision in August. Sohail Haider and Mohammed Massoum are accused of exploiting a woman from Bangladesh in their restaurant. Massoum has also been charged with 3 counts of sexual assault, and I'll have a full newscast for you coming up at 1 o'clock. In the weather, mainly cloudy in the south today with a 60% chance of showers and swift current with risk of a thunderstorm late this afternoon and a high of 18. Mainly sunny in the far north today with southeast winds in Stony Rapids and a high of 20. Mainly cloudy in the south tonight with a 60% chance of showers this evening with risk of a thunderstorm in Yorkton with northeast winds and a low of 9. Partly cloudy in central Saskatchewan tonight with a 60% chance of showers early this evening with risk of a thunderstorm.
1: Hi. Welcome back to Bookends. I'm Matea Roach. Let's get back to my conversation with Douglas Stewart. One thing that I so enjoy about your writing is, like, there's a lot of really difficult material that you're dealing with in the sense of, you know, we're dealing with religion, we're dealing with homophobia, we're dealing with class, poverty. But there's also a lot of humor in your writing and tenderness. How do you strike that balance when you're crafting a novel?
2: You know, I don't think you can write a truthful novel about Scotland and have it not be funny. I find my own people incredibly funny, and part of that humor can be gallows humor. It can be quite dark. It can be used for many things, but often it's used to bring a little levity to very sad times. It was the only thing we ever had, you know, to make things a little better. But we're also a nation that doesn't like self-pity. And so whenever anyone's kind of feeling a little bit sorry for themselves, we often use humor to buck them up and to get them out of it, you know. And so humor is just a lifeblood of Scotland. And anybody that's ever spent an afternoon in a Glaswegian pub where you understand just sitting next to the guy that sits next to you at the bar will tell you the saddest story you'll ever hear in your life that will also have you howling with laughter sort of understands how it's part of a national nature.
1: Mm-hmm. I think it's a very, I don't know, I don't like to get too kind of like, oh, like, you know, the Celtic cultures are all connected, but it is very something that I feel connected to. I remember, like, the one time I've ever visited Scotland, it was, like, actually quite shocking how much, like, being at home it felt. Just in the cadence and the rhythm and the way people spoke and the sort of humor that people had, I was like, okay, this makes sense why we call Nova Scotia New Scotland. Yeah. Makes sense. It all tracks.
2: Yeah. There's, you know, I'll tell you, they just, I don't know if Canadian readers have heard this, but you understand that Edinburgh is a beautiful city and it's full of middle class people. It's got some of the oldest universities, and Glasgow is a very working class city. But there is a saying in Scotland that says you will always have more fun at a Glaswegian funeral than you ever will at an Edinburgh wedding. Mm. And I think that captures the sense of the country altogether. It captures the unsinkable spirit of the working class and how humor is always available to us, even in the darkest of times.
1: All of your novels have been focused on Scotland. That's been kind of your passion as a writer, has been to describe this people, this culture. You've been living, though, in New York City for more than 25 years now, which is a place that's also famous for its abundance of stories. Why do you keep returning to Scotland as a writer when that's not where you've been rooted for the past couple decades?
2: Well, you know, I think there's a deep homesickness in me. I think the fact that I've lived at a distance had made me long for both a place, but also a certain time in that place. You know, the country has transformed so utterly since it deindustrialized at the end of the 20th century, and now it's one of the most liberal countries in all of Europe. But with that change feels like a sweeping away of a childhood or a sweeping away of an experience. And so for me, I'm keen to, you know, while I was living it and while I sort of grew up amongst it, you never really see working class voices in fiction or celebrated in the arts. And now that the country has utterly changed, I also fear that it will be lost forever. And so I think that's been one of the sort of the unmovable heartbreaks of my life, is because many of us leave home and go to live other places. But when my mother died when I was 16, I lost my family home, and we lost all of our furniture and all of our clothes. And there was no way I could carry all that with me as a 16-year-old boy. And I think that rupture in my life, that sort of break, has left me with a lot of questions I have to answer. And that's what's really

0: really fueled these three novels. Although they're very different stories, their central theme, I think, is belonging. Like, where do you belong and do you belong here? And can you go home again? You know, that's Cal's big question in the book. Can I return to these islands and can I fit in? And I think in a way, it's just me wrestling with bigger questions of home in my own life.
1: Mm. Well, I'm very grateful that you've chosen to wrestle with these questions in the form of the novel so that they are out in the world for all of us to enjoy. Douglas, Stuart, it has been such a pleasure speaking with you today. Thank you so much for joining me.
0: Thank you so much, Matea.

Douglas Stewart's new novel is called John of John. I caught up with him while he was on tour in Nashville. I'm Matea Roach, and you're listening to Bookends on CBC Radio.

0: Arthur O'Hare appears in the prologue of Kevin Hardcastle's new novel, County Road 6, and then he's gone. But his absence shapes everything that follows. To the townships, Arthur was the meanest, most vicious man around. But to his three daughters, he was a caring father. Now the sisters return to the family farm in rural Ontario to deal with what Arthur left behind. And what they inherit is more than just land. It's a dark history they never knew existed. The novel moves through family drama, thriller, and even horror. But what makes it unsettling is how recognizable so much of it feels. The pressure of economic decline, family secrets, the things that people do to survive. Kevin Hardcastle writes from lived experience. He grew up working class in rural Ontario, where jobs were precarious and the landscape was less cottage country and more distressed by environmental and economic damage. And that's the landscape he writes about in County Road 6. Kevin joined me in studio in Toronto to talk all about it. Kevin, thank you so much for coming in to chat with me today. How are you doing?
1: Great. Thanks for having me on, Matea. I appreciate it.
0: So Arthur O'Hare appears in the prologue, and then he's gone from the novel physically, but he has this imposing presence throughout. Why did you want to begin the story that way?
1: Well, it's not exactly a spoiler to say that the novel is, centered on these three women, these sisters, right? And I just thought there was something in it. There's a lot in the novel about being haunted, being cursed, things like family legacies that kind of hang over your head and hang over your entire family and entire towns. And Arthur O'Hare has done all of this damage and he's had this huge impact on their lives and in this community, but he's not there. But they just feel his presence and his legacy in the place. It's like a lot of the other things, it's kind of pervasive and it lives on and they have to live with the legacy that he's left behind.
0: Mm. How did you find your way into kind of writing that, this like presence of a guy that was clearly so important that isn't really there anymore, mm-hmm. that often when he was working jobs that took him kind of away, mm-hmm. but still looms so large in these characters' lives?
1: Some of the stuff I write, and some of the material that's in there, it comes from real life. I really am mining experiences and emotions and things from real life, make them count for something if you've kind of gone through some hardships or some trauma or some suffering. I lost my father about 10 years ago and he was a welder and he, that was kind of his life in that town. They emigrated there from Liverpool and from Birkenhead in England. And, it was a more thriving small town at the time. And he struggled there. I know, it was easier to live there a little bit then, but he struggled in that community. And it was the same with my other novel, In the Cage. I wrote a character that started from that point of, economic distress and a good skilled person who can't quite catch a break. And then I really pushed it in a way to a character that he wasn't, these macho or dangerous or really aggressive characters that, weren't based on real life, right? So how far was I going to push them? I always had that

0: kind of emotion and those sympathies for working class people in these bad situations. These people are in my mind all the time, and these legacies and storytelling from my family and the things that I was taught from them, the things you unpack as you get older and as you realize they've been gone for this long and they've left you all of these things. I feel like that was always in my mind when I write these characters, especially ones that are gone.
1: Mm-hmm. There's this idea in the book and that you're kind of describing, like,

0: themselves. Like there's the guy who is at home with his family and can maybe be a little bit softer and show a certain sweetness. And then there's the guy who goes out to work, and what that work is may be very different. And he may have a reputation that is completely unlike how he is at home. Mm-hmm. What interested you in writing that split? Because we see, again, you know, Arthur, we're kind of doing almost an autopsy on him, like kind of looking at him in retrospect, how his life panned out. He definitely lived that split life.
1: Mm-hmm. Well, I mean, there's so many different people in one person, right? I mean, even from ourselves, I think we do hide things when we have other characters in there or different sides of ourselves that we don't know how to reckon with. But in this case, I mean, it's a very stark difference. And I wanted to write him like that. I wanted to show that this is a person who can compartmentalize his caring and compartmentalize his violence and compartmentalize, you know, the way he is with different groups of people. He's also, you know, trained them to fight and told them very frankly about how the town would treat them depending on their identity, depending on, you know, their family name and the legacy that he had left behind. So he's also given them the tools to survive what the problem he's ultimately created. But I didn't want it to be this kind of abject poverty, this kind of thing where he's violent and mean and they're just hardened by it. He cares for them and he sees them and he cares for them as young women too. He doesn't quite know what he's doing, but he doesn't, you know, he doesn't try and gender them in certain ways, and he really accepts who they become. And I think those two things make them who they are, but it's difficult to balance. And the only way it works too is, you know, one of the things I hate in books or films that deal with this is when the family is totally oblivious to like the goings on of a criminal, right? And it's very unrealistic over an extended amount of time. Like he might keep that out of the house, but they know who he is. They know who he is in the town. They just will never see that side of him directly, you know?
0: Mm-hmm. I want to pull on kind of one thing that you mentioned, which is the idea of this father, like kind of teaching his three daughters, because he has no son, three daughters in a rural area, these very like traditionally kind of masculine skills and survival skills and just also like, I guess, gritty personality traits that they really need to kind of survive and make it in the environment that they're in. The O'Hare sisters, they, you know, hunt, they're good with tools, they defend themselves. We see them shooting at one point. What kind of rural world did you want to craft there where women were kind of also as hard as the men?
1: Well, I'm still writing characters from the kind of world that I always write about, these kind of rural worlds where, you know, these people who are marginalized and have difficult lives, like really need to learn skills to help them survive and help them hopefully thrive in these places. So, you know, I had a town life, you know, I didn't live like they did, but I knew people that did, and you see it all the time. And I just thought that was a more interesting story. And it suits their upbringing. It suits the place they are. It suits the land they live on. It's necessary for them to thrive on it and for them to survive on it. And also, you know, it functions in a big way in the story because they almost, in this place that they love and they hate and that they have these contentious issues with, it almost becomes this kind of fortress and prison for them. You know, they have to defend this place, and it's also so isolated, and it kind of traps them in there to defend it, right? So it's something that comes out of the land. It comes out of the lifestyle. It comes out of that kind of rural life outside of the towns in that area. But it's also just what their father has. You know, sometimes we're just who we are because of who we have in our lives to raise us, right? And so he's just, in his mind, the best way he knows how, teaching them how to defend themselves from people when he's not around or when he's gone, right? So it's one of those things where I just think it suits the land, it suits the people, and I could have written them very differently, but I chose where they live, how they are, and what they're capable of for very specific reasons.
0: Yeah, I know you've said in interviews about some of your other writing that you've known a lot of women who could run the household and then smack the teeth out of your head. Like, can you talk to me a bit about writing these kinds of very forceful women? Because I agree, like, that is the sort of woman that, like, does tend to, I guess, do well in this kind of situation.
1: Mm-hmm. Well, you know, I've grown up with people like that, and I've seen violence from women. You know, I've seen different things like along with men, young men and young women. You know, I've seen all of these things growing up, but also, again, in a way where these people maybe weren't violent or they weren't these kind of hard country people. You know, I learned

0: all my stories and all of my, you know, anything I learned about writing and how to tell stories came from my family, my mom's family, my maternal family. And they were very matriarchal. They came from a very difficult part of Northern Ireland, came to Liverpool, you know, Irish in Liverpool at that time are treated like second-class citizens. You know, they were Catholic. They were quite progressive and liberal. You know, they were always othered and they were always kind of displaced and outside of people's, you know, care and attention in some of these places. And they were often, you know, persecuted for their accent, for their name, for different things. But they really ran the families. They did everything and they did a lot of the hard things. And, you know, I wouldn't say they were violent, but they were certainly capable of things like that if push came to shove. And they were the ones who would, you know, make those calls. The men, in the end, their husbands, who are often their second husbands because their first one died in some way in a mine or got hit by a truck or in the war, like all of these things where they found a second husband, and he was often a tough guy from the town who was really a sweetheart, and then he kind of became the guard dog and was very sweet to the children, and then they ran the entire family. They were the disciplinarians. They were the ones who called the shots. If they had any feuds with other people, they were the ones that kind of decided what to do. So they might not have done outright violence or had those hard ways about them, hard parts on them, you know, but they decided all of those things and they were 100% committed to their decisions.
1: Mm. I want to ask just so much of what you've been describing, it kind of, I guess, like pulls apart this idea that I think sometimes people who live in cities have of rural town Ontario. I was like joking beforehand to one of my producers, you know, the kind of like there is a town in North Ontario mm-hmm. when you're actually just talking about somewhere that's like 2-3 hours drive from Toronto. This idea of somewhere that's like up on the Georgian Bay or in the Muskokas or whatever, cottage country, kind of like a place that city people go to escape. But there is like a real rural or town life that exists there. It is kind of exposed. It's not a safe place in mm-hmm. your writing. It's a place that's, you know, filled with people struggling to survive. You've described yourself in the past as someone who grew up around working class precarity, and you've talked a bit about that so mm-hmm. far, describing your upbringing, your family history. What did you want to capture about this particular version of rural life?
0: I really wanted to depict it not as this cottage country place, like that exists around it, but I've almost said the nicer the town is, probably the darker the underbelly to some extent in some cases. You know, I always said for people who always knew it from the city as cottage country and it's beautiful to go up there to the Martyr Shrine or the Weimar or whichever to Georgian Bay or to their cottage or some Airbnb. But, you know, I'd say go to high school there, try and get a job there, live there in the winter, you know, especially in the old days when the winters used to be just chaos. And I was like, try and do that all year and then tell me how nice it is. And I never experienced more violence or more chaos than I did in that town. Like it is before 17, 18 years old, the amount of stuff I saw and was involved in compared to like when I came to school here at U of T, which was like everyone was scared to come to Toronto. And for me, it was so much safer. Everything was safer. Everything, you had to look for trouble here in my estimation, you know? So there it came looking for you. You know, you get in one fight and it follows you for years, right? So that was just the town I grew up in, right? And I know it's different now and it's different for other people. Other people had totally different lives there at the exact same time. But tons of that is dictated by class. Tons of that is dictated by your means. I always joke around and say there's people with boats and there's people who don't have boats. You know, we didn't have boats. And that's kind of, you know, again, a reductive way to put it. But yeah, we didn't have those things that would make the place fun or beautiful or as livable as some of these other people, right? So that really informs the work. And I wanted to show it as a potent, formidable place. The place itself is fascinating and potent and has all of these stories within it. And so many times they're missed because the story's focused on someone going up there to get something out of it or to have some sort of discovery or deliverance or epiphany and then come back to the city change. You know, those aren't the towns that I'm interested in writing.
1: Yeah, no, you're writing about the people that are largely there the whole time or this is the place that they come back to because they're from there. You're talking a lot about setting here. And I think what's interesting is, you know, this is, I would say, a pretty like literary novel. There's not anything like weird genre, like sci-fi happening, but there are elements of horror in it for sure. What's unsettling though, is not supernatural. It is this feeling of this,

0: this environment that's become a bit haunted by the history of what's happened on the land. Was horror something you were thinking about actively when you were writing about place in this novel?
1: Well, I've said this before, but when I was really young, you know, I was reading Stephen King when I was 10 years old, like way too young. And I was a horror fan. I wanted to be a horror writer when I was a young kid. And when I started, or, you know, I would write sci-fi. I would write, like, it was always going to be something fantastical with like terrifying, horrific, supernatural elements. And what horror taught me was how to preserve that and bring it into literary fiction. And Cormac McCarthy was an illustration of that, especially to show the terrors and horrors of the natural world and people in the natural world. And just to preserve that thing, you know, when you're in these places, that even if you're a very pragmatic and rational person, the wilderness can do things to you mentally. It can feel haunted. It can feel, you know, like there's something else going on there beyond reality, right? And I like that. I like that feeling. I like that sense of something beyond just what's on the page, what's in, you can see and feel. I like that being part of this very grounded story. And that also came from my family too, because we had all the old superstitions and the Irish, you know, all these Irish stories.
0: Well, tell me more about that. Yeah.
1: Well, there was always ghost stories, and there was, you know, there was all kinds of things about, you know, relative haunted houses and places where people were killed and all these ghosts and sightings and just like, there was a real acceptance of something else being out there. And they were Catholics, but they weren't like, you know, they might go to church a lot, but they were also, you know, they interpreted it in their own way for their own survival. And they were definitely not judgmental of other people who did things that the church or that their religions would usually malign, right? They were very progressive people, but they kept that kind of old world, that kind of, you know, Irish rural, you know, traveler storytelling from my great-great-grandmother who came from that background. And this was always just in our family. Like, I just feel like it traveled with us everywhere. This idea of these superstitions and these haunts and these warnings of what not to do in order to be safe and survive, right? So I just think a lot of that worked its way into my stories. I always felt like the stories of my family and the way we were raised, there was something more outside of just the real world and something grounded in reality. And so it always spoke to me in that way. I liked a bit of magic and mystery. And then again, I started reading like a Stephen King, but I think what really, you know, changed me was, and I probably figured this out later, was I wanted to keep some of those elements or those ideas of these haunts and these things outside of the, you know, practical world. But when I read Stephen King, I think the thing I really gleaned from it that I think he's, you know, maybe underappreciated for was how he writes small towns first. So he writes these really, really realistic, grounded small towns with real working class people that you can root for. And then he does whatever he does to them, right? So you care, and then he does that to them. So that's what I got, was writing those towns in a very realistic, grounded way. But while I don't go fully into the supernatural, I do some weird things to them, and they end up in positions that almost feel haunted and supernatural, and like the world itself is after them, and that these places are an active kind of entity after them.
0: Yeah, your writing is so fixed in this novel specifically on this working class experience and a rural and small town experience. And I know you're now living a very different kind of life in the Annex, which is a neighborhood in kind of downtown, almost midtown Toronto. You might say it's the opposite, actually, of the rural environment in County Road 6. What keeps you going back as a writer to those rural spaces? And also, do you think at all about what inheritance you're going to leave behind? Because that's so much of what this novel is about.
1: Mm-hmm. Well, I didn't intend to write about these places, you know, and I knew I always gravitated towards writers from rural areas. And, you know, again, it's just even being from where I'm from, I mean, like you said, it's only 2 hours away. I mean, if you bomb it up the 400, it's an hour and a half, you know, it's not, if it's a good day, you know, so it's not that far, but it's a different planet. And it was when I was growing up. Now it's a little more connected, right? I mean, you have the internet and you have just more traffic. And now people are like really moving up there, you know, in waves and since the pandemic, and which is wild. But it's not that far away, but it was a different world. And I just knew I would always write about these places that were right beside places that people knew and understood from Canadian literature, but that they really didn't see them clearly, and that there's so many of them out there, and they're just so, they're so few, rarely modeled.

0: I ended Canadian fiction. So I knew I was always, that just, it made sense to me to write about those places, having that different experience. And I just think I carried it with me to the city, you know, like I still feel like it did, it had such an effect on me in the specific way that it did, that it still always spoke to me. Like those characters, they just always spoke to me. Even when I write city characters, you know, they're always working class and they're always going through something. And it's interesting, but I can't really shake it. I've written, you know, the same kind of stuff. I lived in Alberta for 5 years and I've written some Alberta stories, but they're the same kind of deal, except Alberta, you know, they've got different landscapes and different politics and behaviors, but they're same kind of stories. But yeah, it's just, those are the ones that really speak to me. We have tons of city stories. We have tons of working class city stories and really, really good ones. But this just seems to be the thing that keeps calling me back. And I don't think I'm done with it yet. You know, the new novel that I'm working on, you know, I'm only so far along, but it's up there, right? And it's different, but it just keeps, there's just a lot to tell, because I don't think there's a lot of people, especially from this region, but also from other regions, that are telling those stories yet. And so it naturally came to me, but it also feels like the right thing to do. You know, it works well in that way. It's difficult to get it across and to make a lane for it in Canada, but it's just always been a natural fit for me. And, you know, maybe I'll change in the future and do something different, but the sympathies for those people and the sympathies for those places is never really going to change. Those are always going to be the sweet spot in terms of what I care about and what I write about.
1: Mm-hmm. Well, exciting to hear that there is a new novel somewhere in the offing. Kevin, thank you so much for coming in to chat with me today.
0: Thank you. Thanks for having me.

That was Kevin Hardcastle. His new novel is called County Road 6, and he joined me in our Toronto studio. This week's show was produced by Katie Swales and Lisa Matthews. Eileen Yamamoto is our associate producer. Our senior producer is Jacqueline Kirk, and our executive producer is Aaron Balser. Shout out to our audio tech, Will Yar, and to the rest of the CBC Books team. I'm Matea Roach, and this is Bookends. Summer is finally just around the corner, and if you need inspiration for your summer reading list, I have a quick tip for you. 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And while you're there, give us a follow so you don't miss any future episodes. Thanks for listening, and I'll see you next time. Because when the book ends, the conversation begins.

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4: More claims that the Prime Minister is backsliding on Canada's climate commitments. And lightning in a box? An old way to make fertilizer for farmers' fields is new again. It cuts emissions, but is it really the right answer to growing food in a changing climate?
5: This is CBC News. At 2 o'clock, 17 degrees with a late rain shower in Regina, 17 degrees and mostly cloudy in Saskatoon. From CBC Saskatchewan's Saskatoon Bureau, I'm David Shield. RCMP confirmed they no longer have any suspects in custody in relation to Monday's shooting in Pelican Narrows. They say they've released the person they had in custody without charges, and they've released a video of the person they believe to be a suspect. A 28-year-old woman from Pelican Narrows was killed, and a man was seriously injured, although RCMP now say his injuries are not considered life-threatening. Lawyers made their closing arguments today in a long-running trial on

0: charges of human trafficking. Two men from rural Saskatchewan, Sohel Haider and Muhammad Masoom, are accused of exploiting a woman from Bangladesh. Masoom is also charged with sexually assaulting the woman, whose identity is protected by a publication ban. The Crown says it's a case of control, exploitation, and abuse of a vulnerable woman who was controlled by the accused and made to work long hours for little or no pay. In restaurants in Gull Lake, Tisdale, and Elrose, the defense lawyers say the woman fabricated her story. The judge is expected to give his decision in August. The SPSA has just announced that everyone evacuated from the areas of Red Earth and Shoal Lake Cree Nations can return home. People were evacuated from the communities as the Cayford Fire threatened the only road giving access to the areas. The SPSA says rainy and cool conditions have helped calm both that fire and the Lobstick Fire affecting the RM of Duck Lake. Brian Chartrand, the executive director of ground operations with the Public Safety Agency, says the weather is a big relief.
1: It received rain yesterday evening and throughout the night. Looks like our measurements are about 13 mils on that fire, the Lobstick Fire. So again, concentration will be hitting the hotspots that were identified. We did have it scanned overnight. So there are still some hotspots in the north end.
0: Chartrand also announced that the widespread SPSA fire ban affecting most of the province is being lifted as the weather lowers wildfire risk. At 2 minutes after 2 o'clock, it's 17 degrees in Regina, 17 degrees in Saskatoon. This is CBC News. Alberta's premier is in Quebec looking for allies in her quest for greater provincial autonomy. In a speech to business leaders in Quebec City, Danielle Smith drew parallels between the two provinces.
2: Like Quebec, our relationship with the federal government hasn't always been easy. We both dealt with an Ottawa that has refused to listen to our needs and ignored the constitutional rights of our provinces. But in Alberta, we're asserting our jurisdiction where we need to, and we're also negotiating hard with the federal government to ensure that we can break down the obstacles faced by businesses and investors who want to do more business in Alberta.
0: This afternoon, she's meeting with Quebec Premier Christine Fréchette, and one of the topics on the agenda is a possible east-west energy corridor. Canada's outgoing Governor General received a public farewell in Ottawa. Indigenous elders, members of Parliament, and senators joined the Prime Minister today to thank Mary Simon for her work. Carney says she served with determination, passion, and grace.
3: Your legacy will be long, it will be deep, and it will endure not only in your accomplishments and your service, but also in how you served.
0: Simon said her service was the honor of a lifetime. Her successor, Louise Arbour, will be installed as Governor General on Monday. And that's the news this hour from CBC Saskatchewan. 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Now here's a look at the forecast with CBC weather specialist Ethan Williams. For tonight, skies will continue to be partly to mostly cloudy for south and central. Showers and thunderstorms are possible once again. Fog patches are expected to develop as well. Expect lows around 10 degrees. The Churchill region will see similar conditions with mostly cloudy skies, showers, and lows around 10. The far north will also be around 10 degrees tonight, with increasing cloudiness overnight. For tomorrow, a mix of sun and cloud in the south tomorrow, with fog patches dissipating in the morning in Moose Jaw, with a high of 23. Mainly cloudy in central Saskatchewan tomorrow, with hazy skies in Saskatoon, and a high of 21.
4: There's no mistaking the frustration in his voice.
5: Looking at what we have in front of us, there is no way we can reach our 2030 targets.
4: Stephen Guilbeau, once at the cabinet table with the power to shape climate policy, has given up on the Carney government. Guilbeau says before, the government's target to cut emissions by 40% of 2015 levels by the end of this decade was on track. Not anymore, not with what he calls backsliding by the Prime Minister.
5: Unless there's a significant shift, there's no way we can reach our 2035 targets. And in fact, in the signed agreement with Alberta, it doesn't say we're committed to reaching carbon neutrality. It says something like we're committed to striving to. So even the government now recognizes that we won't even be able

0: reach our 2050 carbon neutrality targets.
1: He's not the only one with concerns about Carney's evolving climate policy. 14 Liberal MPs, including Guilbeault, wrote a letter to the Prime Minister at the end of April. It expresses their concerns over what they see as the government's recent environmental rollbacks. But the Prime Minister is downplaying the dissent.
2: Well, in a healthy caucus, you will always have an exchange of views, suggestions. And we have exchange of views of some members of the caucus perspectives. In April, of course, there's 160 other members of that caucus.
1: Carney insists the government is taking action on climate, touting his government's electricity strategy and its nature strategy as examples.
2: We have to look at everything in the round. We do many things at the same time. We're moving forward on climate action. We're moving forward on making this country more affordable.
1: But his other actions, major projects, the deal with Alberta, are also causing worries outside of the government. Take Melina Labakan-Massimo. She considered Guilbeault an ally in the fight against climate change, and she's sad to see him go. And she's not happy about the government's direction.
3: It gives me cause for concern. I think that the current government had an opportunity and still has. An opportunity to lead on accelerating the expansion of renewables, which we're seeing across the world, you know. But yet I'm seeing a lot of kind of backtracking.
1: But instead of giving up, she says some Indigenous communities in Canada are moving full speed ahead with renewables. I'm Laura Lynch, and this is What on Earth, where we bring you a world of climate solutions. Today, we hear from What on Earth's Indigenous Climate Solutions columnist, Melina Labakan-Massimo. Melina is the founder of Sacred Earth and the co-founder of Indigenous Climate Action. She's a member of the Lubicon Cree First Nation from northern Alberta within Treaty 8 territory. But a few days ago, she visited Six Nations of the Grand River in Ontario to do some training for a program called 2020 Catalysts. It's run by a group called Indigenous Clean Energy. So, Melina, for those who've never been to that area, can you just paint us a picture of what it's like there at this time of year?
3: Sure. Six Nations of the Grand River is one of the largest, or if not the largest, Indigenous communities in the country. So you're driving along beautiful, like you're driving by the Grand River, you're driving along like farmland and by reserves. It kind of intertwines in and out. This is a funny thing. I was like, the first time I went there, they actually have two Tim Hortons on the reserve. I know that might not be a big deal for people, but when you're like 5 hours away from the city on my reserve where there's like no coffee and you need a coffee, it is a big deal. Otherwise, you have to start knocking on people's houses where I'm from. Can you please make me a coffee? So it's just a really big, amazing, incredible community. And it's always such a pleasure to be there and just see all the incredible things they are doing. And one of our staffers, the managing director of Sacred Earth, is actually from Six Nations of the Grand River. So I've had the privilege of going there, over the past number of years because we've built projects there. Right. But also the community itself has built, you know, they're the largest portfolio of renewable energy projects in the country.
1: You were there to train people to be clean energy leaders in their communities. I'm wondering what stood out to you when you think back to the few days that you just spent there.
3: Well, we were hosted by one of the hereditary leaders in the Cayuga. It's the Sour Springs Longhouse in the Cayuga Nation. And it was just hearing the language and seeing they are, you know, seed people. They have their sacred seeds and they're building sovereignty through food sovereignty, but also energy sovereignty in their community because it's such a big community. There's six nations. That's why it's called Six Nations. And so it's just being hosted by one of the traditional longhouses. It was just so incredible to just see other people's and hear other people's culture and language so alive and so thriving.
1: Okay, before we go on, I think I should be saying, Melina Labakan-Massimo, welcome back to What on Earth.
3: Thank you for having me.
1: Now, this training that you were doing, it was part of Indigenous Clean Energy's 2020 Catalyst program. Tell me about the program and the aim of it.
3: Sure. The 2020 Catalyst is a six-month intensive program. It's designed to support and propel participants, but also known as the Catalyst, to become clean energy leaders. So the aim of the program is to provide very practical skills, applied learning that equips Catalyst with tools they need to develop successful energy projects and build effective

0: collective partnerships across the country. It's actually an award-winning program, and so it brings First Nations, Inuit, Métis, Catalyst to come into a network of mentors and coaching specialists and clean energy specialists to bring them into the clean energy industry. And then upon completion, the Catalysts have those skills and tools and resources they need to like maximize the social and economic benefit that communities gain from being a part of the clean energy sector.
1: And when you use the word catalyst, you're actually referencing, you mean people.
0: The participants, yes, the people.
1: Now, you actually were one of the very first to be trained yourself 10 years ago. I'm wondering if you could sort of go back in time. What do you remember the most about your experience then?
0: Well, I had just put up my first solar project that powers our health center back home. And so when I was asked to join the Catalyst, the first mentees of the program, I was like, I actually had a sense of relief and also like elation, because I was like, oh my God, I'm not the only one. You know, being from like a northern remote community, you think you're the only one. And so I felt very isolated in my journey in the energy transition. And so meeting other people like me who are building climate infrastructure projects, I was just like elated to be around people who cared about these projects and talked about them, but were actually doing them as well. And so all of a sudden I was a part of a cohort that was from all parts of the country, and we were able to learn together how to build projects and infrastructure and communities across the country.
1: And what impact did that have on your own work in clean energy?
0: Well, I was just at the beginning of my kind of journey. I had already been working on climate and energy issues for, you know, over a decade by then. But in clean energy, I was really helped me understand the process of what it takes to implement a project. You know, it takes often years, catalysts, to build a project, right? It goes from community energy development, pre-feasibility studies, feasibility studies, environmental regulations and permitting. You learn about like construction and operations, site maintenance, you know, and then introduction to energy systems, what type of energy systems exist that communities can utilize to implement in their the specificities of where they come from.
1: Wow, that's a lot.
0: It's a lot. I mean, there's more. Like, there's more. That's why they call it a 6-month intensive. Yeah, it's an amazing program.
1: So it sounds like it almost helped you. It gave you kind of staying power when you sort of became hooked up with all these other people who were doing the same thing.
0: Yeah, like learning how to be more effective in the implementation and becoming like a better project manager, so to speak, you know, really understanding what the like gaps are in when you're building projects. Because I was just like trial and error when I did my first one. And luckily it was successful. Luckily it's connected to grid. Luckily it's still running. But like, you know, like I literally was trial and erroring it at the time before the program.
1: It must be though that the graduates like yourself become sort of the support group for the ones that are coming along. You must have met so many other people who are doing things similar to you.
0: Yes, yes. And it's just amazing because then you get the honor of, you know, when you're a mentee, you become eventually a mentor. And that's what I've been able to come. And that's why I got to go back, you know, this spring.
1: Yeah, you're the trainer. What did you teach the group when you were in Six Nations?
0: Well, you know, it's because they're on their initial journeys, or some of them are already building projects, you know, but I was able to share my journey about why I did the work, why I was involved in the energy transition, the types of projects and organizations that I've built to address the climate crisis and why. And then we had mentoring sessions, so one-on-ones and with a group of them talking about, you know, what their projects they're going to build and, you know, what were the barriers that they were seeing potentially and ahead of making their projects a success. And then also we talked about Solar Energy 101, and I co-facilitated with the managing director of Sacred Earth as our, you know, because we implement solar. So we did a Solar Energy 101, but there was a Wind Energy 101, Geoexchange 101, District Energy 101, Bioenergy 101. So like learning about like the basics of each type of technology that exists that communities can utilize.
1: So it's been 10 years. What has changed over those years in terms of the training?
0: I mean, I feel like it's just gotten stronger, more effective, more profound in like the content. More and more people have come to support the program. So like the mentors aren't just people like me that are, you know, our past mentees, but also it's people that work in the industry as well that have done it for like, you know, 30, 40 years. And so it brings together just like such an incredible network of people. But I think at the heart of it, people actually just feel really held and supported and know where to go when they need to ask questions. And they can ask questions that are very hard questions, but also that they can get addressed. And, you know, I think what we're sometimes seeing in communities when we don't have those networks, we can't really vet other like companies or like consultants that sometimes give communities a run for

0: their money, to be quite honest. And so we can often at that point become a network and start vetting people in who our communities work with.
1: So if my math is right, you've graduated about 200 people in the program at this point. What kinds of clean energy projects have they gone on to create?
0: Oh man, so many. Like every time I come back to the 2020 Catalyst and talk to people, they're just doing so many renewable energies of all the different types of energy. They're advancing community energy planning. They're creating local employment. They're strengthening the energy sovereignty within our communities. And so there was one Catalyst specifically that I had talked to and was with, and Six Nations that have met over the years, who Drew Bernard, who's from Lennox Island in PEI. And Drew, you know, he's Catalyst from about, I think, 3 or 4 years ago. And when I talked to him about his experience, he said that it was such a life-changing experience because he, again, felt very isolated in his nation in PEI. And then he was already doing incredible work in his community. But then from the Catalyst, it gave him more courage to continue his work and start a business with another Catalyst. And it really changed his life in a very significant way. And so on top of the already incredible work he was doing before he became a Catalyst, he's now in the final stage of completing a solar farm, a wind farm, and a battery storage system for his nation. So It's just incredible to hear every stories like that. You're just like, wow.
1: Now, you just mentioned this, but I want you to talk about it a little bit more. Obviously, this is having an impact on clean energy, but how important is it for the communities to be able to control their own sources of power?
0: I mean, it's why I got into the work, because I felt like the visioning wasn't given and afforded to our communities. It was an imposed foreign system in this previous fossil fuel era. And with the renewable energy and energy transitions, we can make those decisions. We can go after projects. We can support them from within the community as opposed to a top-down approach. So for me, it's all about energy sovereignty. And I also spoke to the 2020 Catalyst program manager, Justice Morningstar, who runs this program. And she told me that specifically to this question, that this program isn't just about clean energy technology. It's about the building the confidence, strengthening Indigenous leadership, supporting communities in exercising their energy sovereignty and shaping their futures for generations to come. So the projects are meaningful because they are community driven, rooted in community priorities, cultures, and values.
1: So more broadly speaking then, what role are Indigenous communities playing in the energy transition in Canada?
0: Broadly speaking, a lot. Indigenous communities and organizations are now Canada's second largest holder of clean energy electricity assets after utilities within projects in every region of this country. So these projects have generated over $8.7 billion in additional economic value for Indigenous nations and their partners across the country. And this was actually just calculated and reported by Indigenous Clean Energy's May 2026 national survey you can find online.
1: So this grand push within Indigenous communities, how does that compare to what you're hearing from the Carney government when it comes to the green transition? That was a big sigh, Melina.
0: It gives me cause for concern with what we're seeing. I think that the current government had an opportunity and still has. An opportunity to lead on accelerating the expansion of renewables in 2050, which we're seeing across the world, you know. But yet I'm seeing a lot of kind of backtracking and with the current direction. And right now, I think we're seeing a bit of a tied to fraught version of a continued reliance on fossil fuels and the use of ineffective carbon capture technology that just actually prolongs the fossil fuel use in this country. And we're seeing, you know, even with the MOU with Alberta, which gives us yet another tar sands pipeline that really nobody wants except for the oil industry, that will cost more of our taxpayers' monies out of our pockets in the middle of an affordability crisis. It just makes me feel heavy-hearted. And, you know, I don't think whether there's another pipeline or not that's built, we are still going to be facing a climate crisis, and forest fires are coming every year and they're only going to get worse. And we really need to see real tangible climate action and not just renegotiating and weakening industrial carbon pricing that has, you know, will become ineffective because it allows for polluters to keep polluting. But instead, we really need to see the continued uptake of renewables and take the place of fossil fuels like we are seeing around the world. And so I think it's really critical that, you know, we don't see more pipelines and LNG in this energy transition, that we actually need to really implement

0: renewable energy technology, and we need to see more climate action with tangible results, but also investment into all Canadians across this country.
1: And in that context, so you are celebrating the 10th anniversary of the Catalyst program this year. You've got some concerns about ongoing funding.
0: Yeah, that's the thing. And I think people are exuberant. They're really happy that the Catalyst, you know, this 2020 Catalyst program is now in its 10th anniversary. That means hundreds of catalysts across this country. But yet there is still serious concern for the federal funding to continue. And I talked with the Director of Learning and Capacity Building for Indigenous Clean Energy, Drew Denton, and he shared with me that the Clean Energy for Rural and Remote Communities, CERC, program funding is actually sunsetting next year in 2027. And so they're hopeful that there'll be a continued partnership with programs from the federal government, because he's saying that this program demonstrates that Indigenous communities aren't just participating, but we're leading it. But, you know, these types of programs like 2020 Catalyst do their work best over the long term. So we need to see consistency in funding like this. So sustained commitment from the federal government would ensure that these pathways continue and send a clear signal that Indigenous-led clean energy leadership is a priority and not just a pilot project.
1: Okay, well then let's just for the sake of argument assume that the funding will continue. What are your hopes for the future of the program?
0: My hopes are that this program continues on for as long as Canada exists. That we need to see programs like this. The Catalyst 2020 is showing that it's making demonstrable impact in that it's actually addressing, helping this country address the climate crisis. It's giving communities the ability to be climate resilient in the climate crisis. And so I hope that this program continues on until, like, I'm an elder, that we will continue to see year after year more leaders in this sector advancing progressive energy policy and bringing renewable energy investments into alignment with Indigenous traditional ecological knowledge systems, climate science, and prioritizing public and Indigenous ownerships, because it upholds the rights of Indigenous peoples and workers. And so this is what I hope to see continue and achieved across the country with programs like the 2020 Catalyst.
1: I'm just curious, who are the youngest people in the program? I just think about the young generation wanting to get involved.
0: When we started the first week, Justice Morningstar, the 2020 Catalyst program manager, actually said this is the highest youth participation they've had in the program this year.
1: And what does that say to you?
0: It shows that young people want action on the climate crisis. They are going to live the repercussions of our leaders today.
1: Melina Labucan-Massimo, thank you so much for your time.
0: Thank you for having me.
1: You heard Melina there saying she understands that the funding for the program will end in March of 2027. Natural Resources Canada will only say that no decision has been finalized. That's its term. But Melina's colleague, Drew Denton, says he's not getting the sense the program will be renewed. There are no discussions, he says, and no way to apply for future funding. Now, as I mentioned earlier, environmental groups are watching Ottawa's new moves with growing concern. One big one is part of the push for so-called major projects. The goal is to speed up approval by reducing what the government is calling red tape within the environmental assessment process. Ottawa says streamlining it is good for the economy and Canada's future. But some scientists say the government is trying to push these changes through quickly and quietly, with just a month for public consultation.
2: It definitely feels short and rushed to me. You know, I talk to a lot of scientists, people that work in this realm don't know about it, even though they should be consulted, including government scientists. I also talk to the general public and nobody knows about it. And I work with many Indigenous communities and they don't know about it.
1: Marie-Auger Mette holds the Canada Research Chair in Statistical Ecology. She's an associate professor at the University of British Columbia. One of the proposals that stood out to Marie could mean government can bypass laws that protect endangered species.
2: When a species is listed as endangered, the government is legally bound to protect the habitat that is critical for its survival and recovery. And under these laws, you're not allowed to have a project that would destroy this habitat or destroy it to the extent that it would

0: increase their risk of extinction. And this is the exemption that they're trying to change, that, okay, even if we know that a species might go to extinction, we might decide that the project is so important that we will let that species go extinct. I think to me that's very shocking, because the Species at Risk Act is one of the very few laws that protect species that are doing really, really badly already.
1: Marie points to the southern resident killer whales off of BC's south coast as an example. Those whales are officially an endangered species, and that means they've got special protection for their habitat. But the proposed new rules could let the government decide if it's in the public interest to proceed with a project, even if it affects the orcas. And that's not the only significant change being proposed. Ottawa wants to give certain ministers the power to change other environmental rules for major projects if they see fit. And it wants to create special zones that are pre-approved for economic development. As well, some major projects could start construction before environmental assessments are finished. Some of these ideas, Marie says, amount to dig now, assess later.
0: And that's very concerning, because we know different projects, like a pipeline versus a wind farm, would have very different impacts on animals and the environment and humans, right? So it's concerning that for some types of projects, the impact assessment will no longer be done by an environment branch of the government, but by the branch that is linked to the development industry. So they kind of say that you could start construction before an impact assessment is done. And we all know that to start construction in for many of these big projects, the first thing you would do is likely plow down the land and remove all the tree. Once that's done, what are you going to do? The habitat is destroyed. It's kind of already too late.
1: Now, Ottawa says it's still hashing out the details, but new legislation would not allow the government to suspend or remove environmental assessments entirely. And the Species at Risk Act, it says, will still apply, but it's considering an exception. It would allow it to ignore rules protecting at-risk species in order to get some projects approved. Still, it says the use of this new power would be, and this is a quote, narrow, subject to a high threshold, and accompanied by conditions to avoid, reduce, or mitigate impacts to the extent feasible. Marie and her colleagues say these proposals pit the environment against the economy at a time when Canada should strengthen environmental protections, not weaken them.
0: I also think that we're trading future job for jobs right now. We're trading future prosperity for Canada for prosperity in the moment. And it's much harder to come back from a destroyed habitat than to find a way to use it sustainably. I don't think removing a proper assessment of the impact that these projects will have on the health of Canadians and our environment now and in the future is red tape. I think it's actually needed. If anything, I think we need to make these laws stronger.
1: If you want to read more about this, the potential changes are listed online in a government discussion paper called Getting Major Projects Built in Canada. The proposals are open for public comment until June the 7th. Coming up, agricultural fertilizer made from lightning? Some farmers are testing out new lightning-in-a-box technology they hope could cut costs as well as emissions from their operations. Stay with us.
2: It's 2:30, 15 degrees with a light rain shower in Regina, 17 degrees and mostly cloudy in Saskatoon. From CBC Saskatchewan's Saskatoon Bureau, I'm David Shield with a look at the news headlines. Some more news on the fatal shooting in Pelican Narrows. RCMP confirmed that the person they had arrested has now been released. A 28-year-old woman from Pelican Narrows was killed Monday and a man was seriously injured. Today on the 306, technology has brought a whole new level of convenience to our daily lives, with everything from food delivery to dating that's available at our fingertips. But what's that access to easier living costing our brains and overall happiness? Coming up, we'll hear about friction maxing and the idea of intentionally

0: reducing small inconveniences into our everyday routines. That's after 4 o'clock. Now let's take a quick look at the weather. Mainly cloudy in the south tonight with a 60% chance of showers this evening with risk of a thunderstorm in Yorkton with northeast winds and a low of 9. Partly cloudy in central Saskatchewan tonight with a 60% chance of showers early this evening with risk of a thunderstorm in Saskatoon and a low of 9. Mainly cloudy in the south tomorrow with fog patches dissipating in the morning in Regina with a high of 21. 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
1: Hey, it's Laura. Spring is planting season in many parts of Canada, but as farmers work to get those seeds into the ground, some worry they won't have what they need to ensure there's a healthy harvest.
2: Farming is just one more industry facing collateral damage from the war in the Middle East. One reason? The rising cost of fertilizer.
1: Some of the most sought-after fertilizers are nitrogen-based. A third of the world's supply is shipped through the Strait of Hormuz each year. And Iran, a major producer, has had its fertilizer industry damaged by airstrikes. Jeff Harrison is chair of the Grain Farmers of Ontario. He says tough decisions have to be made because of the supply chain disruptions. And he's worried about the fallout rolling over to next season.
3: Of course, none of our fertilizer has been secured for 2027 crop. The Strait of Hormuz is still closed. Fertilizer is still tariffed at the federal level, focused on the Russian and Belarus region. So farmers are paying a premium for these inputs, and 2027 is an even worse picture.
1: But there's another side to this story. That stuff that everyone is trying to get their hands on is not only really expensive, it's the source of a lot of powerful greenhouse gas emissions.
4: Fertilizer use is responsible for so much nitrous oxide. It's equivalent to driving more than 2.5 million cars for a year.
1: And for years, farmers in Canada have been searching for the sweet spot. They want to cut emissions and cut costs, but they need to keep the food growing. Now a new product on the market claims it can do all three, using some of the simplest and oldest technology on the planet, lightning. I'm Laura Lynch, and this is What on Earth, where we bring you a world of climate solutions. Today on the show, we're asking whether lightning in a box could be a food security and climate solution, and maybe even save farmers some money. Story producer Jennifer Wilson is here with me today to help tell this story. Hello, Jen.
5: Hi, Laura.
1: So first of all, lightning in a box. Mm-hmm. I think we need to start by saying more about that.
5: Sure. So do you remember those novelty glass globes people used to buy? They have sort of a purple colored lightning buzzing around inside of them.
1: Well, I actually more remember lava lamps.
5: Sure.
1: But, yeah. You know, I've heard of these ones that are, you just touch the glass. These little lightning bolts are actually kind of attracted to your fingers. And they took over, from what I remember, with lava lamps in that very niche section of the home decor market.
5: Yeah, they came in somewhere in the 80s. They were kind of a dorm room staple in the 90s as well. But if you can get that picture in your mind, think about the stuff inside these globes. We can call it lightning, or we can call it plasma. And that stuff, that plasma, is now being marketed to farmers as fertilizer. Stefan Breuder is researching plasma fertilizer in Quebec, and he's a professor of engineering physics at Polytechnique Montreal. And Stefan explained to me that when we, you know, a lot of people will know this, when you heat a solid, it turns to a liquid. When you heat a liquid, it turns to a gas. But when you add energy to a gas, we can make plasma.
6: Everybody has experienced this already. We know plasmas from nature. We know the sun, which is a plasma. We know lightnings and thunderstorms, which are plasmas. We know the aurora borealis, which is also a plasma.
5: So the sun, the aurora, there's one more thing to add to that list, which I thought was pretty cool. Stefan told me that, you know, when you shuffle across the carpet in your slippers and you touch a door handle and you get that little bzz, that little tiny electric shock, that is plasma igniting between your hand and the door handle.
1: I had no idea that this was all plasma. It's these little zaps, the aurora borealis, they're all different versions of what's happening inside those lightning globes. So how do you get from that to fertilizer?
5: Right. So plants love nitrogen and the air is full of the stuff, but the plants can't get at it. So lightning itself, true lightning in the sky, is a natural fertilizer.

0: fertilizer because the energy in the lightning can take those nitrogen molecules in the air, convert them into a form that plants can actually absorb, nitrous oxide. That combines with rainwater to make nitric acid. It falls down into the soil and acts as a sort of liquid fertilizer. And this is something that farmers have observed for centuries, even if they didn't really understand what exactly was happening.
1: Well, how did farmers know it was the lightning and not just the rain that was helping the plants grow?
0: Well, they didn't observe the same changes in plant growth after just a regular rain shower. So farmers, you know, very early made the connection between lightning specifically and that green pop of lush grass that you would see following the storms. There are lots of records of this in old farmers' almanacs and farming lore that show that people really thought the sky was feeding the earth during storms. So coming back to what we're talking about today, there are now machines on the market and machines being used in research like Stefan's in Quebec. And the people making these machines claim that they do the same thing as lightning, but on a bigger and a more predictable scale. That noise that you're hearing right now is that plasma being made. It's one of the reactors inside these machines making that colorful purple lightning or plasma that you would see in the novelty globes. I got this noise from a video that was sent to me by Chris Nicolation. He's a farmer in Saskatchewan and he sells these lightning in a box machines in Canada. His company is called Nitro and it's the Canadian distributor for a US manufacturer called Green Lightning. You're going to hear that term green lightning quite a lot in this story. I'll just give you a little picture of how this works. So the green lightning machines are these large boxes about the size of three or four people standing together and they suck in regular air. And the plasma reactor, that's the thing that you just heard, that is inside the box, well, a number of them, and they do what lightning does. They break apart the nitrogen molecules to make nitrous oxide. They then send that into a special chamber where it gets infused into water to make nitric acid. And that's how you get a homemade liquid fertilizer.
1: Right. Sounds like, in some ways, a pretty easy recipe. How many farmers are actually using these contraptions?
0: Yeah. So Chris said he's sold these systems to something like 83 farms across Canada. He also uses it on his own farm. And he says he's seeing pretty good results. But he says the machines have a bit of an image problem. Some farmers have been trying out the technology cautiously, but a lot of them just really aren't sure about it.
2: Typically, when guys get into this for the first year, it's more on a trial basis. It's not all the time, but 9 out of 10 times, and we encourage that because this is it's new, it's revolutionary, and 85% of farmers out there look at it as like as if it's snake oil.
1: Yeah, snake oil is a pretty bad image problem. What is it about it that's making farmers so wary?
0: Yeah, so I have been spending a lot of late nights on farming Reddit and farming forums this month. If you care to do the same, you will see comments like this everywhere. This is snake oil, it's a scam, it's a fraud. You'll see those pretty often. And I think one of the problems is that there is no peer-reviewed data to show that this works. It's really hard to measure how much nitrogen is actually in the product. This brand is also fairly new. It's been on the Canadian market since 2024. It's been on the US market since 2020. And so the evidence is really just anecdotal from people who have bought it and say that it works for them. And so another comment that you see on these forums very often is when you hear the sales pitch that people like Chris are making, it just sounds too good to be true.
2: Your inputs into making the product is air, water, and electricity. So not using, natural gas to make the nitrogen, you're not shipping it across the world, you're not hauling it from, a retailer onto your farm. It's, it's created on site where you need it.
0: But here's the thing, Laura, this product is new, but this isn't a completely new technology. It's actually based on a process developed in Norway in 1903 to mimic how lightning fixes nitrogen.
1: Wait a second, 1903?
0: Mm-hmm.
1: That means that this has been around for a very long time.
0: Yeah, it has. The Norwegian inventors back in the early 1900s actually built an entire fertilizer plant based on this plasma process. And they ran this plant off Norway's plentiful hydroelectricity. So at the time, this was absolutely groundbreaking. There were global food security fears at that time, and people were really optimistic about this process. It's called the Birkelandide process.
1: Birkelandide. Okay. Well, why are we talking about it now? I mean, this is more than 100 years later, and yet people seem to be talking about it like it's something new. I mean,

0: Farmers must be asking the same question. If it really worked, wouldn't it be mainstream by now?
1: Yeah, and you see that on forums a lot. This is just Birkelandide. Like, we've already tried this. But Birkelandide started really strong in 1903, but a few years later, around 1910, a chemical process called Haber-Bosch came along. And this process turned out to be much more energy efficient, and it basically just wiped Birkelandide off the map. Haber-Bosch is the method that we use

0: costs, higher emissions. On top of that, the supply chain is really vulnerable. The war has shown that. So there are people out there saying, hey, let's bring Birkelandide back. And Chris Nicolaitan from Nitro, he admits, you know, this process still needs some work. He says he's constantly figuring out ways to improve the system. But every season that these machines run on real Canadian farms is another season of data for his company.
1: Okay, what are we hearing now?
0: Well, this is what it sounds like on those real Canadian farms at the moment. Lots of machines and lots of people working really hard to get seeds and fertilizer into the ground. I caught up with one of those farmers, Jordan Keep. He's in the middle of this process and he's actually one of Chris's customers. So he is out there seeding right now and he's using a Green Lightning or a plasma fertilizer unit on his fields. He farms south of Yorkton near the Manitoba-Saskatchewan border.
2: And we are cereal row crop farming, as well as oil seeds and pulses. I farm 450 acres by myself. With my partner, we farm between 1,800 to 2,000 acres, depending on the year. And we're a regenerative farm. We're trying to use regenerative practices to decrease our synthetic inputs.
0: So Jordan is using regenerative farming. That means he's focused on keeping his soil as healthy as possible for the long term, rather than trying to just max out his crop yield each year. So in a way, he's kind of the ideal early adopter for this product.
2: I have a heart for the environment and for nature, and I don't want to, you know, do any more damage than I can. So in my mind, if I can make it better and be able to afford to farm a different way, that's what was like the biggest buying point for us as well. Like, we want to limit our carbon footprint.
1: Okay. Since he mentioned carbon footprint, can we just actually pause for a second to talk about that? Mm-hmm. Because you mentioned synthetic fertilizer is very emissions heavy to make. How significant are those emissions on a global scale?
0: Right. Well, first, let me say the Haber-Bosch method has been so important and transformational to our global food systems over the last century. It's really made, you know, food security possible for a lot of the world as populations grew. But having said that, chemical nitrogen fertilizer that it produces contributes about 2.1% of all of our annual greenhouse gas emissions throughout the life cycle. And 2.1 maybe doesn't sound like a lot, but just to give you a little sense of scale, that's more than the aviation industry. So it's very energy intensive, as you say. Natural gas is one of the key ingredients that goes into making this chemical fertilizer. Then fossil fuels also power the process of making it, and then fossil fuels are used to transport it all around the world as well. And even after production, chemical fertilizer causes emissions when it's put onto the fields. So when you mix it into soil, it gives off nitrous oxide, and that is a planet-warming gas that is 300 times more potent than carbon dioxide.
1: But if the plasma fertilizer is also adding nitrogen to the soil, why isn't it also adding nitrous oxide emissions?
0: Yeah, well, it is. It is adding nitrous oxide emissions, but the nitrous oxide is at a lower concentration. It's also infused into water. So the argument goes that, you know, once it's irrigated into the soil, it gets absorbed much better by the plants. The synthetic fertilizers are the opposite. They're more concentrated. They sit on the soil and not everything gets absorbed. In fact, a large portion is never used and just sits there emitting. Ottawa has specifically acknowledged the need to cut emissions from nitrogen fertilizer specifically in this country. And that's because Canadian farmers are using almost double the amount as compared to two decades ago. So those emissions have doubled as well.
1: Okay, so there's a climate case for the plasma fertilizer. Mm-hmm. But, you know, let's be honest, and no one cares about that if it doesn't work, especially if we're talking about possible food insecurity. And the United Nations has linked soaring fertilizer costs to higher prices for consumers and even food shortages. So you talked to the regenerative farmer. What did he have to say about his harvest?
0: Okay, yeah, it's a great question. So back to Jordan Keep in Yorkton. Last summer, he started using a Green Lightning fertilizer machine to replace some of the synthetically made nitrogen fertilizer he would otherwise have used. And he did a side-by-side comparison of synthetic versus plasma fertilizer in his first season. And Jordan really liked the outcome. In fact, he liked it so much, he bought a second machine to use this year.
2: The math on it was really good. So we kind of bought it on knowing to how it was going to work. So we kind of focused on one wheat field and we did a trial of synthetic versus the green.

0: Lightning, and our Green Lightning side really took off. It looked like they were seated same day, side by side, same field. And right from as soon as it popped out of the ground, the Green Lightning side had fuller rows. It looked like it was planted almost like a week ahead.
1: Well, that actually does sound pretty promising.
2: Yeah, it does sound pretty good, right? And let's remember that that was one season. And Chris at Nitro says the farmers like Jordan that are having this kind of early success are using what he called the right water. And by that, he means water with the right pH, the right amount of salts and minerals. So there's some work to do here, right? For some farmers, that means investing in water purification systems on top of buying a plasma fertilizer machine, which just by itself costs $60,000.
1: Wow.
2: Yeah.
1: that's no small investment.
2: Well, it can add up as well. Then you need to store the liquid fertilizer. There are some costs involved in this. But Jordan told me that, you know, the savings overall made this worth it for him. He estimates that, you know, when everything's calculated together, his plasma grown crop was more profitable by about $4 an acre because he didn't have to factor in the cost of that really expensive synthetic fertilizer. And for a little bit of context, remember, he's farming 2,000 acres.
1: So from what you're saying, though, he's still using the synthetic nitrogen fertilizer alongside the alternative. Mm-hmm. So he hasn't been able to give up the chemical fertilizer habit completely.
2: Right, yeah, exactly. There doesn't seem to be anyone right now using only this plasma fertilizer on a commercial farm and having success. I think right now it's basically a supplement that reduces chemical fertilizer dependence. So in that sense, no, it doesn't work by itself right now, and it doesn't get farmers out of the chemical fertilizer cycle, as you say. But here's another farmer, Doyle Weeb in Saskatoon. He's going into his third season now using the plasma machines, and he also said he's very pleased with the results.
3: I'm just so impressed because it's two different kinds of green, as you pointed out. The green from the environmental standpoint, yeah, that's a big one for me. Not everybody is going to come on board because of that, maybe, but the other green is the old-fashioned green. We used to have green dollar bills that we used to go like this and say this is the green stuff. You know, and that's where I'm an economist. I look at the numbers, and this one, just the numbers just jumped out at me so well that we said, okay, and let's do it. And we're very happy so far.
1: Well, obviously, if green leads to green, then it makes life a lot easier.
2: We all love a little bit of green. And, you know, Doyle told me that he learned after the first season that he needs to run his machines year round in order to make enough liquid fertilizer for the next spring. And then he needed to figure out how to store massive amounts of what is basically water throughout a Saskatchewan winter. So, as I said, it's taken some investment and time and adjustment, but he's out there recommending it already.
3: Because I don't understand how more people aren't excited about it. Talk to neighbors, talk to friends in different places, and I don't understand how people aren't getting more enthused about trying this.
2: And I do want to point out there are other companies out there working to get their version of these machines to market. But there are also companies in the US and in Europe that had started selling them and then ended up shutting down that part of their business. In particular, a Dutch company called Vital Fluid, they told me they stopped selling plasma fertilizer machines because they weren't efficient enough to justify the price. So there's still a lot to prove here, but the big difference seems to be that for now in Canada, Nitro is promoting these machines as supplements rather than outright replacements for chemical fertilizer.
1: So you said this product is on 83 farms in Canada out of tens of thousands of farms. It's only been around for a year or two, but Doyle thinks farmers should be really excited about it. But what about in the academic world? You mentioned there's research happening in Quebec on this. Are there other researchers who are interested in testing it?
2: I'm sorry to disappoint you. No, there isn't a flood of interest from academics in this either. But what I did find was some testing in the private sector. In particular, there's a farm called the PTI Farm in Illinois, and they test new equipment and products on the agricultural market, and then they share their findings online. And they are in their third season of testing Green Lightning plasma fertilizer on cornfields. One of their lead testers is called Jason Webster, and he made a YouTube video about this. He said that on organic corn, he had to use a lot, like really a lot of plasma fertilizer to keep his yield

0: up, but it worked. And then on commercial, so non-organic corn, the plasma didn't work as well in terms of yield, but the difference wasn't really huge. It was about 4 to 7 bushels, and overall it was much cheaper. So he got a bit less corn overall, but he also spent much less money. Here is a bit of one of Jason's videos. It's on the Precision Planting YouTube channel, and in this video he explains his cost savings compared to synthetic nitrogen.
1: A year ago, my nitrogen, my 32% UAN, was costing me $3.12 a gallon to purchase it from my local ag retailer. With this plasma technology, me making this nitrogen in the shop at the PTI farm, my cost was 4 cents a gallon. 4 cents.
0: 4 cents. Did you get that, Laura?
2: I got it.
0: And I do want to note, Webster says in his YouTube series that, you know, this plasma trial has been very controversial online. A lot of the farmers that follow him are still very wary about him even trying this out. And he is clear his trial is not finished and these results are not definitive.
2: All right. So are there others who are testing the process too?
0: Yeah, there was also a test run by a U.S. seed company called Bax. Again, there were positive results under certain circumstances. Under other conditions, the results weren't as good. So I ran this technology past Claudia Wagner-Riddle. She is a professor at the University of Guelph, and she's an expert in greenhouse gas emissions from agriculture. And she, you know, she didn't write plasma off completely. She said, yeah, maybe this works, but it's not really high on her radar right now because, again, there's no peer-reviewed data. And she also understands why it isn't high on the radar for a lot of working farmers, or even why farmers might be outright skeptical.
3: We visited farms, in especially in the prairies, where it's like a family of five, so wife, husband, maybe son, and whatever, and they're running 20,000 acres.
0: And she says these kinds of farms are often shorthanded. There just isn't a huge window of time to get everything done. So it doesn't really leave a lot of room to think about adapting their entire system to accommodate a new way of working.
3: And I think one of the things it seems for this product is that it's in liquid form, which could be better, but you need to have a system to apply it. And then it's more dilute, which means you don't just apply it once. You don't want to be like, oh, I will apply some now and then maybe I need to apply more next week. They just want to get it done. So I think that is one part that we don't realize if you're not in farming. When you go and talk to a farmer and you say, oh, why you're not using this? And they say, well, with the system I have, I can't.
2: Okay, so on top of all the hassle to adapt to a new technology, a lot of farmers in this country have really been through the mill in the last few years with extreme weather, drought, everything else that climate change is bringing. So I'm imagining there isn't always a lot of room for more risk, which is what we're talking about. So where does all of that leave a farmer who's looking at the cost of chemical fertilizer right now and then looking at the plasma fertilizer and wondering, is this even worth the gamble?
0: Yeah, well, I think there is some evidence that it works under a very specific set of conditions. And so you need to be able to create those conditions. You need to have some spare cash as well to make the initial investment. And then you need to be able to absorb losses if it doesn't work out for you or if you haven't got the conditions quite right that season. So, I mean, you've already pointed out a few reasons why not every farmer can afford to do that. And you know, it doesn't work purely by itself yet. Or, well, it does work, but not efficiently enough for commercial use. If we go back again to Stefan Reuter, who's researching this in Quebec, he's been testing this for a few years on lettuce, and he is growing lettuce heads without synthetic fertilizers, but just not enough of them.
2: Oh, okay. So what did he tell you about the results he is having?
0: Yeah, well, he's actually growing in using a hydroponic system in a greenhouse, so very controlled conditions again. And so far, they are growing about 60 to 150 lettuce heads at a time. And Just to put that into a little bit of context, a commercial hydroponic greenhouse in Quebec can produce about 15,000 lettuce heads every week.
2: That's just a drop in the bucket.
0: It's just a wee drop in the bucket, exactly. So Stefan said if he scales his operation up to try to get even close to that level, it gets expensive very, very quickly. That's because those plasma reactors, you know, that we heard earlier, they need a

0: lot of PAR to make fertilizer that's concentrated enough in quantities enough to work by itself. So those electricity bills, they start racking up pretty quickly.
1: So you end up with 60 expensive heads of lettuce. That is, yeah, that's not going to fly for a commercial farmer. The ones we've heard who are using plasma machines as a supplement, they're raving about cost savings. Seems to me you have to kind of hold on to that element. Is this perhaps a case of the technology just needs to catch up with the vision?
0: Yeah, perhaps. And no disrespect to Stefan's lettuces. I'm sure they're delicious. But he might say that, you know, that's what he's trying to do. He's trying to get the technology up to speed with the vision. He's not actually starting with the question of what gives the best yield and then working back from there. He's starting, you know, at the other end with the idea that plasma works. And if he and his team can get it to work really well, it could solve a lot of problems. But he's also realistic about how far this goes without bringing in the chemical fertilizer.
2: If we only want to replace fertilizer, we will have a hard time to do this with plasma. We need to have added benefit.
0: And Stefan says he has a threefold vision for the long-term added benefits. And those include reducing fossil fuel use, at least, if not eliminating it altogether. But the second one, his tests show that the plasma also has antifungal properties, so it could replace some pesticides too. So you're getting sort of into organic farming here. And then because this technology could run off solar or hydroelectricity, it can offer a lot of flexibility.
2: Medium-scale greenhouses that can, for example, be used in remote locations, especially Canada, you have remote communities. We have a technology that provides them with, let's say, nitrogen fertilizer when they need it, and it can make their food supply much more secure.
1: So big dreams for this technology, and it's going to be interesting to see how this year's plasma growing season goes and what the harvest becomes. Thank you, Jen, for this.
0: Thanks, Laura.
1: And that's all for us this week. The What on Earth team includes Vivian Luck, Nick Logan, Danielle Piper, Jennifer Wilson, Matthias Wolfson, and Rachel Sanders. I'm Laura Lynch. Thank you for listening.
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6: This is CBC News. At 3 o'clock, 14 degrees with a light rain shower in Regina, 17 degrees and mostly cloudy in Saskatoon. From CBC Saskatchewan's Saskatoon Bureau, I'm David Shield. RCMP confirmed they no longer have any suspects in custody in relation to the shooting in Pelican Narrows. Monday's incident led to an active shooter alert. They say they've released the person they had in custody without charges, and they've released a video of the person they believe to be a suspect. At the time, RCMP don't believe there's an imminent risk to public safety. A 28-year-old Pelican Narrows woman was killed and a man was seriously injured, although RCMP say his injuries are now considered not life-threatening. The search is on for a man wanted in a homicide on Montreal Lake Cree Nation. RCMP say Stephen Beattie died after being found injured at a home in the community on Monday. He was 24 and from Timber Bay. Now investigators are looking to track down a suspect. 19-year-old Trent Bird is charged with manslaughter with a gun. Police say he's 5'8", weighing around 110 pounds with brown eyes and black hair. He also has a tattoo on his right calf of the numbers 420 with a rocket ship and a star. They say Bird often travels to Prince Albert. Anyone with an

0: information is asked to contact police. Displaced members of Red Earth and Shoal Lake Cree Nations can now return home as the Cayford Fire no longer threatens a key road. The Cayford Fire hasn't grown much in the past 24 hours, still sitting at about 13,000 hectares. Lower temperatures and rain have helped temper both this fire and the Lobstick Fire near Duck Lake. Brian Chartrand is the Executive Director of Ground Operations with the Saskatchewan Public Safety Agency. He says crews are now focusing on any remaining hot spots.
1: We received rain yesterday evening and throughout the night. Looks like measurements are about 13 mils on that fire, the Lobstick Fire. So again, concentration will be hitting the hot spots that were identified. We did have it scanned overnight. So there are still some hot spots in the north end.
0: The SPSA fire ban affecting provincial parks and Crown land has also just been lifted as wet weather rolls in. At 2 minutes after 3 o'clock, it's 14 degrees in Regina, 17 degrees in Saskatoon. This is CBC News. The Canada-U.S. trade relationship is hitting another rough patch. The Trump administration is proposing a new 10% tariff. The U.S. claims the levy is for not effectively banning the import of products made with forced labor. Janice McGregor has more.
2: The uncomfortable truth is Canadian authorities have been found falling short of keeping goods made with forced labor out. Past CBC News investigations have found cotton clothing, tomato products with questionable supply chains on store shelves at major Canadian retailers. Aluminum supply chains in China are also tainted with forced labor concerns, but Canada agreed to import more Chinese electric vehicles anyway. Canada has passed laws against forced labor, but the U.S. listed this lack of enforcement among its list of trade irritants earlier this year. CUSMA goods may be exempt for now, but this global action could be new leverage during the review negotiations to force Canada and Mexico to block more Chinese goods or face consequences. Janice McGregor, CBC News, Ottawa.
0: Police in Alberta have seized a collection of more than 500,000 child sexual exploitation videos and photos. They belong to a man from Okotoks. The 35-year-old is facing charges of possessing and accessing child sexual abuse material. The Internet Child Exploitation Unit says this is one of the biggest collections they've ever seen. And that's the news this hour from CBC Saskatchewan. Now here's a look at the forecast with CBC weather specialist Ethan Williams. For tonight, skies will continue to be partly to mostly cloudy for south and central. Showers and thunderstorms are possible once again. Fog patches are expected to develop as well. Expect lows around 10 degrees. The far north will also be around 10 degrees with increasing cloudiness overnight. A mix of sun and cloud in the south tomorrow with fog patches dissipating in the morning in Moose Jaw with a high of 23. Mainly cloudy in central Saskatchewan tomorrow with hazy skies in Saskatoon and a high of 21. 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
5: This was the number one song from last week.

Yes, that is British neo soul powerhouse singer Ray with her latest number one hit called Skin and Bones. Will it be able to keep some skin in the game and stick to number one for 2 weeks straight on this chart? You will need to stick with me until the end of the show to find out. Over the course of the next hour, you are going to hear four debut songs entering the countdown, including new singles from Broken Social Scene and Steven Sanchez. Plus, you will also hear which song is the highest jumper on the chart and which song received the most online votes.

this past week, as well as charting songs from Winter Sleep, Alison Russell, The Arkells, Gorillaz, and more. And here is how your top 20 works. We keep track of Canadian streaming numbers and radio spins every week, and we count up all of your votes that come in to cbcmusic.ca/top20vote, which helps us determine the order of the songs that you are about to hear. And all of this new music can also be heard on shows like Mornings, Drive, and After Dark on CBC Music. So let's get the countdown started with a new single from Oakville singer Angelie. Now, Angelie has found major success co-writing songs for the likes of Lady Gaga, Kelly Clarkson, and Nicki Minaj. But this song, it's all Angelie. It's called Tell My Lips, and it starts off this week's CBC Music Top 20 at number 20. You could tell my

It is really blowing up all over the place. That is a song called Oops by New York City artists Momo Boyd and Infinity Song, Sisters All, and they ring into your countdown at number 19. And if you want to help out either of those songs by Momo Boyd or Angelique to climb up this chart, you can do so by voting for them right now at cbcmusic.ca/top20vote. And that's where you can check out all the songs that are hoping to break into this chart as well. But right now, up next, it's our third debut this week, and it comes courtesy of Toronto's supergroup Broken Social Scene. The band's new album, their first in about a decade, is out now. They will be touring the USA and England this summer. Only a few Canadian dates listed so far in October, but I'm sure there'll be more. What stands out in this song that you're about to hear? It's the lead vocals of relatively new Broken Social Scene member Hannah Georges. Only the Good I Keep by Broken Social Scene also received the most songs.

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0: right, that is our fourth and final debut this week. It comes courtesy of American crooner Steven Sanchez out of Nashville, entering the countdown at number 17. That was his new single called Chuck the Money, which is his statement on consumerism and our addiction to material possessions. So he's suggesting chuck it. Chuck it all. Chuck the money. You first, Steven. And hey, Calgary, Steven Sanchez will be playing a special show at Spruce Meadows on June 27th. I'm Grant Lawrence. This is the CBC Music Top 20. I can feel the face of the clock staring me down already. So if I tried to play you all 20 songs on this chart in full, I would be chucked out. So here's a quick spin through the songs coming in at 16 to 14.
1: 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Counting down.

Sisters drives up three spots to take number 16. Also up three spots from Fort Erie, Ontario, it's Shub with Sebastian Gaskin on I Know. It's at number 15. And Somerset from Ottawa cashes into number 14.

0: 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Counting down the 20 hottest tracks of the week.
1: Still to come, number one. So the big question this week is, will British

soul siren Ray, and her searing song Skin and Bones have the strength to maintain its grip on the number one position for 2 weeks straight? Or will American pop star Olivia Rodrigo take over at number one with her latest hit, Drop Dead? Or how about Ride, the rapidly rising single from the Arkells? Or Tea Leaves by Toronto it band Good Kid? They are all near the top of the chart, so you will need to stick around until the end of the hour to find out who takes top honors. But right now, up next, it is the theatrical Ottawa pop star Talk. This sweeping new song debuted on last week's countdown, and this week it's the highest jumper on the chart. Time Machine is an earworm that found a wormhole up 7 spots to number 13. Left.

0: Oh, an absolutely gorgeous piece of music there from Alison Russell. That one is called No Springtime, and it also features the vocal talents of Joya Ladakun and Julie Williams. That one is up 4 spots to number 12. Alison Russell's new album is called In the Hour of Chaos. It will be out in July. I'm Grant Lawrence, and you're listening to the CBC Music Top 20. Coming up, your local news.
1: It's 3:30, 15 degrees and light rain shower in Regina, 17 degrees and mostly cloudy in Saskatoon. From CBC Saskatchewan's Saskatoon Bureau, I'm David Shield with a look at the news headlines. The Saskatchewan Public Safety Agency has announced that people from Red Earth and Shoal Lake Cree Nations can return home. Both communities were evacuated after the Kayford fire threatened the only road leading to the two First Nations. The SPSA says rainy and cool conditions helped calm the fire down. And coming up later on the 306, it's the biggest event in world soccer, and it's only a few days away. We'll hear what having the World Cup in Canada means for budding soccer players in Regina. That's at 10 to 5. 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Now let's take a quick look at the weather. Part mainly cloudy in the south tonight with a 60% chance of showers this evening with risk of a thunderstorm in Yorkton with northeast winds and a low of 9. Partly cloudy in central Saskatchewan tonight with a 60% chance of showers early this evening with risk of a thunderstorm in Saskatoon with a low of 9. Mainly cloudy in the south tomorrow with fog patches dissipating in the morning in Regina with a high of 21. 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
0: I'm Grant Lawrence. And you're

listening to the CBC Music Top 20. Now up next, it's the latest single from Wolf Castle out of New Brunswick. In fact, this song is a cross-province Maritimes collab with Jamila from Nova Scotia, helping out on vocals. This song is called Water. It flows right into number 11 on your CBC Music.

0: so much to love about that song. The whistling, the sitar, the beat, the vocal line, the sentiment. That is Gorillaz with my favorite song on the chart this week. It swings up 5 spots to bust into your top 10 at number 10. That was the song Orange County. And we'll send that Gorillaz track out to Aaron Law in Summerland, BC. I'm Grant Lawrence, and we better start swinging through these songs if we want to get you to the top on time. So here is a quick thump through the songs coming in at 9 to 6.
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Also rocking up four spots is the Joel Plaskett Emergency. Fill in the blank spills in number 8. 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Up three spots to take number 7, it's Yet to Let Me Down from 2026 East Coast Music Award winner Logan.

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1: All right, we are inching you closer and closer to our number one song this week. And hey, if you want to see any of those tracks climb up the charts, our polls are open now. So you can have your say by voting at cbcmusic.ca/top20vote. Now let's get you into our top five this week with Toronto band Good Kid. Their new album is called Can We Hang Out Sometime? When was the last time you said that to someone? I've done it in not so many words. When you're my age, you say, hey, you want to grab some lunch? Good Kid's song is called Tea Leaves. This week, it leaps up a big six spots to crack the top five at number five right here on your CBC.

climbing up 5 spots this week. That's a lot. That is the latest from Halifax band Wintersleep. It's a moody, trippy song, isn't it? It's called My Mind Always, and this week it's number 4. I'm Grant Lawrence in Vancouver. Now let's get you into our super tight top 3 this week with the rapidly rising single from my son's favorite band, the Arkells. Ride is the name of the song. It features Group Love, and it spins up 1 spot to number 3 on your CBC Music Top 20. Great piano.

Let Us Ride by Arkells with Group Love. This week, it's number 3. Now up next, oh, it looks like you will indeed have a brand new number 1 song this week because the UK's shoeless soul wonder Ray has been rattled out of our top spot. But who pulled off that move? You will find out in a few short minutes. But first, here is Ray with her former soul-shaking number 1 song, Skin and Bones. This week, it's number 2. Just skin.

0: That is Ray with Skin and Bones. This week it drops to number 2. We counted Canadian streaming numbers and radio spins along with all of your votes. And now taking the top spot this week, it is Olivia Rodrigo. Oh, my daughter will be happy. Bonus points for dad. Olivia Rodrigo's new album will be released on June 12th. It is called You Look Pretty Sad for a Girl So In Love, which fans have already shortened to G-Sil. Now, this song debuted at number 1 on the Billboard Hot 100 a month ago. It took a few weeks longer for this song to top our chart, but it has happened. Drop Dead by Olivia Rodrigo is your new number 1 song right here on your CBC Music Top 20.
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0: That is Olivia Rodrigo with Drop Dead. Your new number one song on the CBC Music Top 20. And that was your CBC Music Top 20 for the week of May 28th, 2026. And hey, happy 90th birthday to Top 20 listener, Dr. David Suzuki. Another rundown of your favorite tracks on CBC Music comes to you every week, so keep those votes coming. cbcmusic.ca/top20vote. This week's show is produced by Marianne Carosi. I'm Grant Lawrence. Meet you next week at the top.
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2: June 21st is National Indigenous Peoples Day, and CBC celebrates. 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
3: I'm Peter Mills, and today on the 306, are we there yet? Can we finally start the World Cup? We are not the only ones waiting impatiently for the biggest sporting event in Canadian history. CBC's Shloke Talati hit the pitch with some young footy fans in Saskatchewan, and we'll hear their excitement coming up after the news.
4: From CBC News, the world this hour, I'm Kaz Bovin. Washington is proposing new tariffs on dozens of countries, including Canada. The U.S. accuses them of failing to keep products made with forced labor out of the supply chain. David Thurton has more on the federal government's reaction.
5: This is not a surprise. It's something that the U.S. has been planning for a few months.
6: Prime Minister Mark Carney says Ottawa was expecting these new tariffs, and Canada shares Washington's concerns that goods produced by forced labor create an unfair advantage.
5: We don't want any element of forced labor coming in goods and services, and we want to use our influence to eliminate this practice of forced labor and child labor.
6: Carney said the vast majority of Canadian exports won't be impacted because they're covered by CUSMA, but he's also promising to table new legislation in the coming weeks, changes that Conservative Adam Chambers says are overdue.
7: Clearly, the current laws are not working.
6: Conservatives, he said, will work across party lines to fast-track improvements. David Thurton, CBC News, Ottawa.
4: Carney's government has made a rare request. It wants Canada's radio and television regulator to reverse one of its decisions. The CRTC had planned to triple the fees paid by streaming giants to help fund Canadian content. Canadian Identity Minister Mark Miller says the government wants to keep streaming affordable for Canadian consumers, and Ottawa is planning to provide $600 million of its own toward Canadian producers.
8: We don't agree entirely with the CRTC's decision. Directing the CRTC to review that decision, and from now until then, we'll be making sure that people actually get the money they've been asking for.
4: U.S. streaming giants and Republican lawmakers had voiced displeasure over Canada's planned fee hike. Alberta's premier made a high-profile trip to Quebec today. Danielle Smith is seeking more support in her push for greater provincial autonomy. The CBC's Alexander Silberman has the details.
9: I'm here to reinforce the Alberta-Quebec relationship.
10: Alberta Premier Danielle Smith telling business leaders in Quebec City that the two

0: provinces see eye to eye on many issues. Smith looking to gain allies in a fight for provincial autonomy.
1: We both dealt with an Ottawa that has refused to listen to our needs and ignored the constitutional rights of our provinces.
0: Smith's visit to Quebec includes a meeting with business leaders and a sit-down with Premier Christine Fréchette. It's an exploratory meeting to identify economic sectors where Quebec and Alberta can collaborate. And one topic of discussion is a possible east-west energy corridor. The meeting comes at a fragile time for national unity, with secessionist rumblings in both provinces. And both premiers share common ground in efforts to assert greater provincial autonomy within Canada. Alexander Silberman, CBC News, Montreal.
2: A 35-year-old Alberta man faces criminal charges of possessing and accessing child sexual abuse material. Police say they found a collection of more than 500,000 photos and videos in his possession. Staff Sergeant Gordon McDonald of the Internet Child Exploitation Unit says it was a staggering find.
3: When you look at both investigative agencies that operate out of Calgary and Edmonton, combined in the last 12 months, both units recovered over 600,000 images and videos. So when you think about 500,000 in one hit, it almost doubles our annual recovery.
2: The suspect is due to appear in court in August. The head of the World Health Organization is hopeful that the Ebola outbreak in Eastern and Central Africa is being contained. Tedros Adhanom Ghebreyesus spoke after visiting the Democratic Republic of Congo.
4: The outbreak had a big head start, and we're still behind, but under the leadership of the government of DRC, we're catching up.
2: The WHO says the number of active Ebola cases declined significantly after hundreds of suspected infections were ruled out. There have now been 359 confirmed cases in the DRC and Uganda, along with 61 Ebola-related deaths. That's your World This Hour. For CBC News, I'm Kaz Bovin.

afternoon, Saskatchewan. It's June 3rd, aka National Egg Day. So shout out to all my homies scrambled, poached, over easy, and tamagoyaki. This is the 306.

It is the biggest sporting event in the world, and it is only days away. I cannot wait. And coming up, we'll hear what hosting the World Cup in Canada means for budding soccer players in Regina. But first, technology has brought a whole new level of convenience to our daily lives. It's also coming at the expense of our brains and overall happiness, so we'll hear about the idea of intentionally introducing small inconveniences into our everyday routines.

0: Well, let's start with CBC's David Shield and the local news we're following this hour.
1: People in Red Earth Cree Nation are happy to be returning home. A mandatory evacuation order has been lifted. The Saskatchewan Public Safety Agency says cool, rainy conditions have calmed the Kayford fire down. Police are asking for help tracking down a suspect after a man was killed on Montreal Lake Cree Nation. 19-year-old Trent Bird is charged with manslaughter with a gun after the death of 24-year-old Stephen Beatty. Bird is 5'8", weighing 110 pounds, with a tattoo on his right calf of the numbers 420, with a rocket ship and a star. And the judge in a human trafficking trial will release his decision in August. Sohel Haider and Mohammed Massoum are accused of exploiting a woman from Bangladesh in their restaurant. Massoum has also been charged with 3 counts of sexual assault. And I'll have a full newscast for you coming up at 4:30.
0: Thank you, David, and thanks to all the people listening in East Poplar. East Poplar, Saskatchewan, nothing. There is nothing there. Nothing but green fields and a dirt road as far as the eye can see. Located about south of Moose Jaw, 7 kilometers north of the U.S. border, perhaps why they all left. East Poplar isn't home to anyone, technically. In fact, it would be hard to find any evidence it was ever there if it were not

0: for our late great friend Don Wilson. Like many communities in our province, Don Wilson is one of the very few people actually preserving its history. On his YouTube page, Hometown Saskatchewan, Don said, "Ranchers started arriving in the 1890s. CPR built its line down from Assiniboia in 1927. They dropped off a portable station, which was sold off and moved in 1973. And then finally, according to Don, there was a grain elevator there in the 30s. Not surprisingly, the former hamlet is east of the Poplar River. And I zoomed in from Google Earth, and it does look like there is one lone farm near the East Poplar Mark. So if that's you or you know more about the area, let us know. Text 306-807-3561. Email the 306 at cbc.ca. Well, not quite in East Poplar, but north of that in most of southern Saskatchewan from Gravelburg all the way up to Rostern, just south of Prince Albert. We have a special weather statement. That's how they call it. Conditions favorable for funnel clouds in southern Saskatchewan. So we'll keep an eye on the skies. Seeing some light rain in Moose Jaw this hour. It has been raining on and off in Regina. Ethan Williams will tell us more about the weather coming up. Online trends are often a bit ridiculous, to be honest. People claim something is a trend, but are they actually doing it? Probably not. However, there is one catching our interest today because it could have a positive impact on our brains and our overall wellness. It's friction maxing. And for more, we've reached happiness expert and author Jennifer Moss. Good afternoon, Jennifer.
1: Good afternoon.
0: So what is the idea here?
1: Friction maxing was actually started by columnists just in this year in 2026. We're hearing a lot of trends that add maxing to the end of it, so this is another one. But what the columnist is trying to get across is that it isn't really just about detoxing from our phones. It's more about getting used to and developing a tolerance for inconvenience, becoming a bit more patient. We want everything to be instant. We like instant gratification. Our brains are wired for that. But this is more about trying to just slow down a little bit and appreciate, being humans, what makes us humans.
0: What does that look like in our daily lives?
1: It could be, instead of driving 500 meters to go to a grocery store, maybe walking or cycling there. It could mean turning off your GPS and going the same route that you have 50 times but not having to rely on your GPS to get there. It's maybe going to, when you're traveling, when you're in a city, is actually just looking at landmarks and finding your way around. It's as a coworker, maybe instead of just emailing someone or sending a note on Slack, you actually walk over to their desk and connect with them in real life. It's not really friction. I don't love that term, but it's more around, just engaging with people and connecting with people and developing our patience and just in general.
0: Have you tried any of this?
1: Yeah, I definitely make a point to try to look at landmarks and use less of my maps. I really try to do that. I make a point to spend time with people in real life. I love, I love seeing people and connecting. Instead of texting them, we might text, but we make plans. And that's something that I really care about. I find friendships even more important than ever at my age and just in this era of being disconnected. So I practice it, but at the same time, I do use technology in a lot of ways to make my life easier. And I think a lot of people do that as well. It is a habit that we've all built.
0: The thing I really like about this is it isn't solely centered around tech, but how does tech affect our happiness?
1: Technology is a big part of it. It's not just like completely detoxing. I know that is a trend, but it's more around realizing that we've become extremely impatient because of this, technology sort of doing things for us. We need to kind of get back to doing things like reading a book or, like being bored. When I was a kid, if I was bored, if I said I was bored to my mom, I get a list of jobs that I had to do around the house. It was like a bad word to say you're bored.
0: Yep.
1: She would send us off and we'd have to go make ourselves busy. And at times it was annoying.

0: it was boring. No one likes to feel boredom, but it led to a whole bunch of other really cool things. And so we need to get better at being okay with that. And, you know, when we do allow ourselves to be bored, it makes us more creative and innovative, which is really good for us but in our brains, but it's also just good for society writ large.
1: You know, one of the first things I thought of Jennifer that I like doing is when I'm shooting the breeze with friends, you know, over drinks or something, and we often say, when did that come out, or what was that movie called? And I often say, nobody look at their phones. Let's try to figure it out ourselves. What are the benefits of doing those kind of things?
0: Oh, I love that you mentioned that. We have a rule that we're trying to bring into our house, and I'll say, don't Google it. Yeah. It'll come to you. And I know, too. I mean, I'm, you know, hitting 50, and I have a lot of brain fog, and I forget things way more than I used to. It's so frustrating. But if you just, you know, let it go, it will come to you. And there's such a satisfaction in that. And when we stop doing that, like when we use the GPS too much, what happens is our internal navigation skills go away. And if we're lost and we don't have technology, we're in real trouble. It's the same thing with not utilizing our memory. We're going to see that we're going to lose our analytical skills, our cognitive abilities much sooner if we don't actually use our brain in a kind of a fitness regime like we should every single day.
1: Well, I love this idea, Jennifer. Thank you so much.
0: I'm so glad to share it. Have a good day.
1: Jennifer Moss is a happiness expert and author of a book titled Unlocking Happiness at Work. The only thing that makes me happy at work? Spending time with you, the 306ers, of course. Oh, and great local music like this.

Originally from Moose Jaw, Beau Nectar with Lion's Mane. Right now, 17 minutes after 4 o'clock, the Trump administration is proposing new tariffs on dozens of countries, including Canada. The blanket

0: tariffs would be imposed on countries, the White House argues, are failing to effectively control importing products made with forced labor. It all comes just hours after a meeting between Canada and the U.S. on CUSMA talks, and Prime Minister Mark Carney commented on these proposed tariffs earlier today.
1: With respect to these 301 tariffs, this is not a surprise. It's something that the U.S. has been planning for a few months. I think very importantly is that two things. One is that the tariffs are consulted for 30 days or 30 plus days. Secondly, explicitly in the decision, Canada, the carve-out for CUSMA is referenced and maintained. So that puts us in a position where, again, we would still have the best trade deal of any of the U.S. trade counterparts. I want to say as well that the issue, the motivation of the U.S. Action, the 301 tariffs against, or proposed tariffs against a variety of countries, is something that we share. Canada has a very strong legislative regime against forced labor in supply chains. We don't want any element of forced labor coming in goods and services, and we want to use our influence to eliminate this practice of forced labor and child labor. We have been preparing ways to reinforce the regime that we have. We made some changes earlier this year on things that candidly were not as effective, so there's ways we can change things legislatively. We'll be proposing that to the House in the coming weeks before the House rises, is in our intention, and then taking steps to move forward on that. So, you know, when you boil down the action, we support the overall objective, the U.S. action, I should say, and I would note that, in effect, how it's drafted for the vast, vast, vast majority of Canadian trade, it will not have an impact. But at the same time, since we support the overall objective, we have the objective and we're working towards making it more effective.
0: Prime Minister Mark Carney speaking with reporters earlier today. But the United States isn't done there. President Trump took a stab at Canada on Monday night on social media. He wrote, 51st state, alongside an article about the Canadian economy hitting a technical recession. U.S. Ambassador to Canada Pete Hoekstra is also in hot water for amplifying that post.
2: Is Canada the 51st state of...
3: I've said that ever since I've been here. That's a great discussion for the president and the prime minister to have. They will set that policy. I have no instructions on the 51st state. If the president and the prime minister want to have that discussion, they can have that discussion, not me.
4: Why did you repost this tweet when you are here in Quebec? When you are here?
3: Because if actually you had a media that did its job, you would find out that as the president's representative to Canada, I present the president's views, the United States' views to Canada. I don't do all the reposting and retweeting myself. My understanding is we repost 100% of the president's tweets that deal with Canada. I know the story that this reporter would have written if I hadn't retweeted it. Distance between ambassador and president. No, I represent the president of the United States. He sent that tweet out over the weekend or Monday. We don't work with timing and all of that. We retweet it, you know, within 24 hours of the president sending a message, sending America's message and how he feels about Canada, and being fully transparent with Canadians about what the president says. I represent the president of the United States of America. My job is here is to promote America's views and the views of the president of the United States and not my personal views. Okay? Great. Thank you.
0: U.S. Ambassador to Canada Pete Hoekstra speaking in Quebec City earlier today. Prime Minister Carney shrugged off the latest jab from President Trump, saying, quote, he's not going to respond or react to everything that he posts. Right now, exactly 22 minutes after 4 o'clock. Hey, if you listen regularly, you know we only play Saskatchewan music on Mondays, and we never need an excuse to play local tunes every day. However, today is a

special one. For more than a dozen local artists, the nominees have been announced for the Western Canadian Music Awards, and unlike those Junos, they're showing Saskatchewan artists the respect they deserve. So all show, it's a special edition of Sask Music Wednesday, and nominated for Afro Beats Artist of the Year, this is Xochitl.

0: From Regina, Xochitl with Sozo. And earlier today, Xochitl was nominated for Afrobeats Artist of the Year at the Western Canadian Music Awards. Right now, Chris Edwards here with today's business news. Hello, Chris.
1: Hello, Peter.
0: We are talking about these latest proposed tariffs all throughout the show. We just heard a little bit from the Prime Minister. Just how impactful will this be to Canadian exports?
1: Really, when it comes to the tariff announced today, really not that impactful. This, again, is a 10% broad-based tariff on over 60 countries, including Canada, that the U.S. deems to have allowed goods from forced labor to enter their supply chains. But here's the thing. This won't apply to goods that are covered under CUSMA, the Canada-U.S.-Mexico Trade Agreement, which is about 90% of Canadian exports to the U.S. It will mostly apply to goods produced outside of North America and that are then brought to Canada and then exported to the U.S., which is a relatively small percentage. But it's important to remember why this is happening. According to our Canada-U.S.-based trade minister, Dominic LeBlanc, this tariff is clearly designed to simply replace the previous broad-based tariffs that were struck down by the U.S. Supreme Court in February, because bottom line, President Trump wants broad-based tariffs. This is just what the Americans have decided is their best bet to do that with. Eric Miller, who runs a Canada-U.S. strategy group in Washington, D.C., says this will mostly just push Canada into solving a lot of its foreign supply chain issues when it comes to forced labor.
2: There will certainly be people who are affected, but in the grand scheme of things, it doesn't mean a lot for Canada right now. But what it does mean is that Canada should think about how it's approaching these issues on forced labor. And there's a couple of fundamental problems which are eminently fixable, but based on the current laws and regulations, it's difficult for that change to happen.
1: Now, if something happens to CUSMA, as in if the agreement were to go away, then yes, this 10% tariff would apply to all Canadian goods going to the U.S., which would be very impactful. So that's a worry, a threat even, and it could play a role in the CUSMA talks this summer.
0: Yeah, good point. Chris, you have the latest auto sales numbers for May. How are they looking?
1: Not great. May became the eighth month in a row of declining vehicle sales in Canada. An estimate from DesRosiers Auto Consultants said 184,000 vehicles were sold across Canada last month. But that's down 1.7% from May of last year. And interestingly, DesRosiers said in their report that this is effectively a recession indicator. We heard on Friday, of course, that Canada is now in a technical recession, and Canadians buying fewer vehicles, which are obviously big purchases, bears that out. We spoke to Dan Park about these numbers. He runs clutch.ca, which helps people buy and sell cars. And he confirmed the numbers, though he did have some caveats.
3: Yeah, over the last several months, we've seen the Middle East tensions cause a pretty dramatic increase in oil prices. And you know, certainly oil prices increasing make driving more expensive. And as consumers think about buying a new car, they often think twice given those gas prices. That said, you know, we've seen a doubling of our EV sales over the course of the last 3 months. So there's a direct correlation.
1: Yeah, EVs have made a comeback this year, especially in the spring after federal subsidies returned. And yes, gas prices rose a lot starting in March. In fact, in March, EV sales jumped over 70% year over year.
0: Thanks so much, Chris.
1: Thanks, Peter.
0: That's Chris Edwards with today's business news.
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0: Well, right now you're listening to the 306 on CBC Radio 1, and 306er Chris in Saskatoon is celebrating National Egg Day. Chris wrote in with a photo and said, "Happy Egg Day, Peter. Is an egg salad sandwich okay?" You better believe it. Love egg salad sandwiches. Not on an airplane, not at work, but at home, you better believe it. And Chris is getting spicy with this one, showing some spicy pickle mayo going into that egg salad sandwich. Right now, it's 4:30. Here's David Shield with the CBC News.
5: Thanks, Peter.
6: Good afternoon. RCMP confirmed they no longer have any suspects in custody in relation to the shooting in Pelican Narrows. Monday's incident led to an active shooter alert. They say they've released the person they had in custody without charges, and they've released a video of the person they believe to be a suspect. At this time, RCMP don't believe there's an imminent risk to public safety. A 28-year-old Pelican Narrows woman was killed, and a man was seriously injured, although RCMP say his injuries are now considered not life-threatening. Peter Ballantyne, Cree Nation leaders say they need immediate help dealing with crime in one of their communities. They met with media today about the public safety crisis in Pelican Narrows. Olivia Custer is a Peter Ballantyne Cree Nation counselor for Pelican Narrows. She says she doesn't want violence to define her community.
7: What happened on Monday is not who we are. This is being done to us by organized crime, addictions, by decades of neglect.
6: Premier Scott Moe today offered his condolences to people affected by the shooting. Moe says drugs are causing a lot of the violence, and the province is responding with treatment and enforcement initiatives. Police have arrested a suspect in a suspicious death on Montreal Lake Cree Nation. 19-year-old Trent Bird was arrested today by Prince Albert Police and the RCMP. Bird is charged with manslaughter with a gun after 24-year-old Stephen Beattie was killed on Monday. Previously, police had asked the public's help in finding Bird. He's scheduled to appear in Prince Albert Provincial Court tomorrow. Over 1,000 evacuees.

0: from Red Earth Cree Nation and Shoal Lake Cree Nation are going home after spending three nights in hotels across the province. Edner Kitchener is an evacuee from Shoal Lake Cree Nation.
1: I'm excited to go home. I miss my bed and, you know, just being able to walk around the reserve and whatnot. Seeing how beautiful it is out there, you know. I miss the reserve life, I guess.
0: The Saskatchewan Public Safety Agency has lifted the evacuation order for Red Earth and Shoal Lake Cree Nations. People were evacuated from the communities as the Cayford Fire threatened the only road giving access to those First Nations. The SPSA says rainy and cool conditions have helped to calm both that fire and the Lobstick Fire affecting the RM of Duck Lake. Brian Chartrand, the Executive Director of Ground Operations with the Public Safety Agency, says the weather is a big relief.
2: It received rain yesterday evening and throughout the night. Looks like our measurements are about 13 mils on that fire, the Lobstick Fire. So again, concentration will be hitting the hot spots that were identified. We did have it scanned overnight. So there are still some hot spots in the north end.
0: Chartrand also announced that the widespread SPSA fire ban affecting most of the province's provincial parks and Crown land is being lifted as the weather lowers wildfire risk. At 4:33, it's 15 degrees in Regina, 15 degrees in Saskatoon. This is CBC News. A Saskatoon judge is now considering his verdict in a long-running human trafficking trial. Two men from rural Saskatchewan are accused of exploiting a woman from Bangladesh by forcing her to work long hours in their restaurants in Gull Lake, Elrose, and Tisdale. Soheil Haider and Mohammed Massoum's trial started more than a year and a half ago, but there have been a variety of delays and adjournments, including an application to have the charges thrown out because of how long it was taking. That was dismissed, and today lawyers made their closing arguments. The Crown says the two men controlled and abused the woman, while defense lawyers say the woman fabricated her story. The judge will give his decision in August. And finally, Highway 10 near Fort Capel is closed due to an accident. Police say the investigation is in preliminary stages and there are no additional details available. It's not clear when the highway will be reopened. Traffic has been rerouted through the town of Fort Capel and drivers should expect delays. And Peter, that's the news at 4:30.
3: Thank you very much, David.
0: You're welcome.
3: Don't go anywhere, folks. Coming up in just a few minutes, we'll find out why Oxfam says cuts to foreign assistance globally have made it more difficult to contain the current spread of the Ebola disease. So stay tuned for that. But a lot of you are probably wondering, it's going to be raining all night. Ethan, I really want to know because I had yard work planned tonight. Mm-hmm. So just answer my question. No, I'm just kidding. I'm kidding. What's the provincial forecast?
4: The provincial forecast and specifically for Peter Mills' house tonight is going to be that if you're in Regina, there is a pretty good chance we're going to continue to see these showers keep on going. The last couple of days, it's really been threatening to rain. Well, today it finally did, at least in the Queen City. And that's because the center of that low pressure system that we've been tracking is pretty much just right to the north of Regina right now, and the moisture around it has gotten kind of closer and closer to Regina and throughout parts of south central and southeastern Saskatchewan, and it'll kind of continue to spin around the center of that low as we go through the night. So especially if you're in southeastern and east central areas, I think you have a good shot at continuing to see some showers and maybe even a few rumbles of thunder here and there. Out further west, there is still the chance of showers, but less so than further east, I think. And the possibility that we might actually see a little bit of some clearing, but the cloud really persistent over these next 24 hours or so, it looks like. There is also the possibility we could see some fog develop overnight as those temperatures drop around 10 degrees or so. We've also been keeping an eye on the funnel cloud advisory that's been issued for much of pretty much a good chunk of the southern half of the province. And we were seeing some reports earlier that funnel clouds are being reported around Moose Jaw. Again, these are cold core funnel clouds, so they don't develop from the typical thunderstorms that we see. So they're usually not as powerful, but good idea just to keep an eye on the sky here as we go through these next few hours. Once we start losing daylight, that's usually when we start to see those advisories drop off. In terms of tomorrow's forecast, for some of us, I think we will finally start to see the sun a little bit more. It was mostly cloudy today. Much of south and central

0: We're probably looking at a mix of sun and cloud, but temperatures not recovering a whole lot. You know, and on the eastern side of the province, we might get into the perhaps the low 20s, but I think a lot of us will be sitting around the 20 degree mark or might just kind of come shy of that once again after a few days of sort of being back below the 20 degree mark, a bit below seasonal for this time of year. Again, showers and thunderstorms, I think a possibility to a lesser extent tomorrow, but we do still run the risk of a few of those here and there. Again, hard to forecast exactly where we're going to see those just because of we're kind of getting the remnants of that low pressure now. So it's going to be very similar to the pop-up storms and showers that we've seen today. For northern Saskatchewan, though, that is where it looks like we might see, well, we've been seeing some of the nicest weather today in the province up in the north, and that will continue into tomorrow. Highs between 20 and 25. Kind of similar sky conditions there, but I keep saying, Pete, the last couple of days, the good news has been, sure, it's kind of uglier and cooler weather, but the wind is not as much of a factor now, which is nice.
1: Yeah, and how would you even describe the rain we've seen in Regina today? It's a step above a mist.
0: Yeah.
1: But it's not really, I guess, maybe the ultimate definition of light rain.
0: A shower?
1: Perhaps.
0: It was a sprinkle? Yeah,
1: a
0: sprinkle. Yeah, maybe it doesn't even classify as a shower.
1: Sometimes I tell our listeners, oh, light rain being reported here, and then somebody will text me and say, hey, this ain't light, my friend. It is pouring.
0: It's a deluge.
1: Thanks, Ethan.
0: You bet.
1: Ethan Williams is the host of the CBC Saskatchewan News. The World Health Organization says the number of suspected Ebola cases in the Democratic Republic of Congo is lower than previously thought. This follows an intense campaign to slow the spread of this deadly disease. However, it's not all good news. Aid organizations say recent cuts to foreign assistance by the United States and other countries are making containment harder. Wael Moussa is a humanitarian program officer with Oxfam Canada, and they join us live. Good afternoon.
2: Good afternoon, Peter.
1: Well, what is the latest on Ebola in Africa right now?
2: So there's still, as you mentioned in your note, there is a significant, like some reduction in the number of cases. However, what we need to clarify is there is a reduction in the suspected number of cases. However, the confirmed cases still remain the same, which also requires aid organizations and the international community to focus and continue upscaling rapid response to further prevent any wider spread of the Ebola.
1: What are Oxfam workers doing in response?
2: Currently, Oxfam is focusing on the prevention of the spread of the disease. We will provide clean water supplies and infrastructure. We also provide access to sanitation facilities and hygiene items and practices. And then also we continue our work to focus with the communities, ensuring that they get the correct information into how to prevent the spread of the disease and how they can practice proper hygiene practices as well.
1: Why are there so many concerns about foreign aid right now?
2: Currently, because since the year 25, there has been a major cut of foreign aid, which has affected not just Oxfam, but other organizations to operate. And especially in where globally, if you look at the situation, there's always growing needs in terms of the humanitarian assistance. And this has also had reduced the ability of international aid organizations to implement and intervene for crisis, of course, including Oxfam as well.
1: Just how does that all, you know, affect efforts on the ground?
2: So, for example, if we're speaking specifically about DRC, Oxfam had to reduce the geographical presence in different regions, so reducing the numbers and location we used to operate in. And this is also, you know, required us to reduce our operations ourselves in terms of the services and aid provided. So, for example,

example, we had to reduce the water and sanitation interventions. We had to reduce also a number of different programs that focusing on supporting the community, including sexual and reproductive health, which helps and focus on women and girls specifically. In a nutshell, it resulted in a reduced capacity and ability for the frontline.

0: What would that mean for future outbreaks if it stays like this?
1: The situation currently was some aid is being provided, especially for the Ebola outbreak. However, if you look at it to what's happening on the ground, for example, in DRC, for Oxfam, the need to intervene and implement a proper intervention is around $16 million. And then if you look at the humanitarian response plan generally, for DRC, it's only funded by 24%. That means so while every bit of fund helps, but then the gaps still remain huge. And this is also will hinder the progress of implementing proper prevention and rapid responses on ground as well, Oxfam and other organizations.
0: Well, the United States has announced more than $100 million in assistance to fight this outbreak. Does that help?
1: It helps a bit. Every bit of funding helps. But then it's still the funding gap and requirements are still huge. There is a lot to be done on ground in terms of the WASH accessibility interventions, funding wider and different interventions across the countries affected, is specifically in DRC as well. So every bit of funding helps, but we also need to put an eye out on the remaining gap and the growing gap in terms of needs.
0: Well, Wael, I really appreciate your time. Thank you.
1: Thank you.
0: Wael Moussa is a humanitarian program officer with Oxfam Canada. 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Flags, check. 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How are you preparing for the World Cup? 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Maybe we'll bring the show to your place and have a World Cup party. But we also want you to stay tuned because coming up in 3 minutes, we'll hear how elementary school soccer players in Regina are getting ready.

0: From Saskatoon, Katie Tupper with Tennessee Heat. Earlier today, Katie was nominated for R&B Artist of the Year and Recording of the Year at the Western Canadian Music Awards. Well, 8 days, 4 hours, 36 minutes. We are counting down every second to kick off at the FIFA World Cup. It's the first World Cup on Canadian soil, and that got us thinking, what does it mean for the next generation of Canadian soccer stars? Well, the 306's Shloke Talati caught up with soccer players at Ethel Milliken Elementary School in Regina.
1: My name is Madame Denoy. I am the head coach of the Milliken soccer team. I've coached for years and I've also played soccer since I was about 4 years old. The students right now are playing a World Cup elimination game. So they're in teams of two and they each have their own country. And they basically play till they score a goal. And that means they're able to go into the next round. So the last team that doesn't score in every round is eliminated. We have Brazil, we have Portugal, we have Canada, we have Argentina. Argentina and France.
2: You can hear the kids are super passionate.
3: It's a shootout.
4: All right.
1: It's a shootout.
4: It's a shootout.
1: Okay. Oh, soccer means everything. It's the main sport that I've played throughout my whole life. That is what got me playing sports, doing fitness, everything. Brazil is my World Cup team. I've been to Brazil twice. I've always cheered for Brazil. This is Neymar's last year, so of course I'm going to be supporting Brazil.
5: And Khan has lost it, and Ronaldo is in, and Brazil are in front.
1: Soccer, I think, has always been big in Canada, but I think this helps it out a lot more. Unfortunately, with the weather in Canada, we can't play soccer all year unless we're indoors. So I think these kids were super excited for the snow to melt and for them to start playing soccer and practicing. And they've all been wearing the teams they're cheering for over the past few weeks, and they're always talking about World Cup. There is more women and girls who are playing as well, and as a coach, I try to recruit girls that have never played before just to get more women playing the sport.
6: My name is Shreya Parajuli. I play right winger and defense in soccer. I probably want to play college soccer as I get older. I always see the semi-pros play, and I was like, oh, I want to be like them. My favorite player, her name is Savita Bhandari. She plays for Nepal. She's on a break right now, but she's amazing. My dad, growing up, he played street soccer in Nepal, and he's pretty good. I can't beat him yet, but yeah. And my mom started learning after she got kids to hopefully help out. And my sister played for 7 years. My dad's going to Vancouver to watch a game, but after he comes back for like the finals and stuff, we're having a big watch party with all our friends, and it's just gonna be really fun. I'm supporting Spain because I'm a really big fan of Barca FC. And hopefully they can win.
7: Surely now Spain have won the World Cup for the first time in history. Andres Iniesta.
8: My name is Prince Mystery. I'm in grade 6 and I love playing soccer. This World Cup, I want to be loyal to my country. I'm supporting Canada. Yeah, I think they can win the World Cup. They have the power. I want to get to the World Cup. So I've been training, drill, practice, everything to play at the next level. So I'm trying to get better and get to a club or get scouted. In Regina here, there's like local clubs there's like teams. So I really want to join one team. Right now, I really can't do it. It's very expensive and everything. So when I get older, I really want to join a team and see where I can go.
9: My name is Hayon. I'm in grade 6 and I play as a left winger. I support Argentina. My favorite

0: player is Messi.
1: And Messi! A goal forevermore! Perhaps his moment for infinity!
0: The World Cup looks a little bit special to me because every time there's, like, countries winning the World Cup, but now I, like, want my country to win for the second time in a row.
2: I'm in grade 6. I was really nervous thinking that what if my kicks weren't too strong? What if I don't make it in? Then like all of my teammates encouraged me and were cheering me on, so it finally got the courage in me to shoot it and then shoot the winning goal. My family doesn't really watch the World Cup, but my uncle, he does. So I'll probably encourage like my parents and everyone to watch the World Cup with me this year. I'm very excited, and Shakira, her new song that saved us, I love that song and it's great, and she's saying how all the countries come together, and well, I mean, she's like the best World Cup song.

0: My name is Buffy Gale. I'm the sixth grade teacher at F.M. Milliken School here in Regina. I'm wearing a Virgil van Dijk Holland jersey, so I'm rooting for the Netherlands. My mom was born there. My dad's whole family's from there. It's just, it's me.
1: Football as well. Oh, the header! Oh, my word! Van Persie with an absolute stunner. The Dutch have their equaliser.
0: I support the Liverpool team as well, so Premier League, Champions League, it's all in my household. My friends, I think there's a couple of English supporters. There would be a Croatian supporter, a Spanish supporter, Brazilian. I'm supporting Ireland as well, just because I love Ireland, so all over the map. It's wonderful because, I mean, Canada is made up of so many different cultures and countries and supporters, so, but to be able to come to collectively together and watch and cheer is a massive opportunity for us.
2: Let's go,
3: my name is McKinley McChrystal. I'm 11 years old, and I usually play left defense or just defense in general. And I have been playing soccer since I was 2 years old, so about 9 years. I started playing soccer because, well, my mom, she actually played soccer a lot, and, like, my whole family did and everything, and it's just a great sport to play and start off with. I support Team Canada and France and Ireland, but they're not playing, so.
4: My name is Jonathan Kalina. I am 11 years old. I'm in grade 5. And I play center mid, striker, or right wing. My grandpa played professionally for Peru. He taught me all I know. And it felt amazing to have a professional player. I want to play professionally, play some clubs. Yeah, play for country, Canada.
5: My name is Akon Kill. I'm in grade 5, Miss Johnstone's class. For the World Cup, I hope, like, Canada will win. But if they lose, I'm rooting for Portugal.
6: It's Ronaldo, it's 1-0 Portugal. And it's a moment of World Cup history. Portugal in front.
7: My name is Kyle Bourne. I'm in grade 6. My teacher is Miss Gale. My family, we're going to watch the World Cup this year. It's going to be fun. I think I'm going to cheer for Canada, but I don't really think they have a chance. But let's go Canada.
8: Larin gathering it in as Canada look to find some early momentum. Well, Davies arriving!
9: Wow.
8: Oh! Oh, Canada! Their time has come! And it is their shining star, Alphonso Davies, who scores their first ever goal!
10: Literally just got full body chills hearing that moment. The 306 is Shlok Talati speaking with soccer players at Ethel Milliken Elementary School in Regina. And isn't that what it's all about, folks? Well, that and watching the Americans choke as they always do. But I loved also that one kid who said their kicks aren't the best. Well, guess what?

0: or their kicks aren't very strong. Well, don't worry, kid. Me too. And I played soccer for years as an adult. At least you have a lot more time to practice and get a lot better at it. And I want to know how you are feeling about the World Cup. We are now 8 days, 4 hours, 26 minutes and 53 seconds away from kickoff. Are you going to any games? 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And if you have some young, aspiring soccer players too, it'd be extra special to hear from them, because that's one of the things I took away from Shalok's story there is not too long ago, kids who dreamed of being professional soccer players in Canada, that's as best as it could be, was a dream. We didn't have any professional teams here, but now you can make it a reality thanks to the MLS and, of course, the Canadian Premier League as well. Don't go anywhere. When we come back, we'll bring you an update from Pelican Narrows.
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1: 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David Sedaris joins Matt Galloway on The Current. 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
3: I'm Martina Fitzgerald. The Trump administration is proposing another tariff on imports. The U.S. says it's addressing a failure by its trading partners to crack down on forced labor. But is it an attempt to reimpose tariffs previously struck down by law? That's ahead on Your World Tonight at 6, 6:30 in Newfoundland.
4: From CBC News, The World This Hour, I'm Kaz Bovan. Prime Minister Mark Carney says the United States' new tariff threat was not unexpected. The U.S. says it will impose a 10% levy on goods from Canada as well as dozens of other countries. Washington is accusing the affected nations of importing goods made with forced labor. Carney says Canada has strong measures addressing this issue and they're set to get stronger.
5: We made some changes earlier this year on things that candidly were not as effective, so there's ways we can change things legislatively. We'll be proposing that to the House in the coming weeks before the House rises, is our intention, and then taking steps to move forward on that.
4: Meanwhile, the U.S. ambassador to Canada is praising a separate move by Carney's government. On social media, Pete Hoekstra says he welcomes Ottawa's decision to ask the CRTC to back down from plans to raise fees on American streaming giants. But as Rafi Bujikanian tells us, Carney insists this was about making things easier for Canadians.
6: Is that another concession to the U.S.?
7: Not quite, Prime Minister Mark Carney tells journalists.
8: It is another step to reinforce affordability.
7: It just so happens American streaming giants like Netflix were unhappy with the fee hikes the CRTC was about to impose, and so were U.S. Republicans threatening a trade investigation. Canadian Identity Minister Mark Miller says he is well aware.
9: The trade commissioner in the U.S. put a number of items on the list, including this one.
7: But he says the government reversing track is about how streamers could have increased user fees on Canadians to cover the increased costs. In the meantime, Ottawa is kicking $600 million into Canadian content while it waits for a court decision on a previous fee it was trying to impose on streamers. The CRTC says it will wait for new policy directions before going back to the drawing board. The initial hikes kicked in under the previous Trudeau government. Rafi Bujikanian, CBC News, Ottawa.
4: Police in Alberta have seized storage devices containing more than 500,000 photos and videos showing child sexual exploitation. They belong to a man from Otokos, a town south of Calgary. The 35-year-old is facing charges of possessing and accessing child sexual abuse material. The Internet Child Exploitations Unit says this is one of the largest collections they've ever encountered. Leaders in northern Saskatchewan's Peter Ballantyne Cree Nation are pleading for help with a public safety crisis. Residents in Pelican Narrows are on edge after a deadly shooting on Monday. As Cameron McIntosh explains, it's the latest in a string of violent incidents.
10: A video just released by Saskatchewan RCMP shows a man clad in a black hood running down a road with a caption, "Do you know this person?" RCMP

0: DMPs say it's a suspect in a fatal shooting Monday that left one person dead and another injured.
1: But we need immediate help is what we've been saying.
0: Peter Ballantyne, Cree Nation Chief Peter Beattie, says it's the second fatal shooting potentially related to gangs in the community of Pelican Narrows in just weeks.
1: We need a solid commitment in terms of getting external security into the community.
0: RCMP confirm violent crime in the area is up 49% over 10 years and say their officers are doing what they can, while community leaders will be meeting with the Minister of Indigenous Services next week. Cameron McIntosh, CBC News, Winnipeg.
2: In Washington.
3: The negotiation itself has gone very well, actually. Very well.
4: Mr. President.
3: It could happen. I mean, if it happens, and it might not happen, you know, who knows? But if it happens, it could happen like over the weekend.
2: U.S. President Donald Trump referring to talks toward a peace deal with Iran. He was speaking to reporters the same day the Republican-controlled House of Representatives approved a motion calling for an end to the war in Iran. Four members of the GOP sided with the Democrats in a rebuke to Trump's strategy. The latest resolution now goes to the Senate. Previous attempts by congressional lawmakers to end the war with Iran have not succeeded. That's your World This Hour. Remember, you can listen to us wherever you get your podcasts. We update every hour, 7 days a week. For CBC News, I'm Kaz Boivin.

Good afternoon, Saskatchewan. It's Wednesday, June 3rd. Conditions favorable for funnel clouds in southern Saskatchewan. We've had some rain on and off. More of that coming up. This is the 306.

Pelican Arrows, as you heard in the national news, is asking for more support to address increasing violent crime. They've been doing it for quite some time now. And coming up, we'll get Premier Scott Moe's reaction to the fatal shooting in the community and if he's doing anything about it. Plus, we'll hear from those leaders with the Peter Ballantyne Cree Nation who are pleading for help and saying they're trying to return to some kind of normalcy following a fatal shooting.

0: Right now, David Shield is back with the latest news for us. Hello, David.
1: Hi, Peter. A band counselor for Pelican Narrows says she doesn't want violence to define her community. Peter Ballantyne Cree Nation leaders met with the media today after a fatal shooting in Pelican Narrows this week. Counselor Olivia Custer says organized crime and decades of neglect are to blame. RCMP have released a video of the person they believe responsible for that shooting. Police don't believe there's a risk to public safety. A 28-year-old woman was killed on Monday, and a man was seriously injured. And Highway 10 near Fort Capel has reopened. The highway was closed this afternoon after a traffic accident. Drivers were being rerouted through Fort Capel. And I'll have a full newscast for you coming up at 5:30.
0: Thanks, David.
1: You're welcome.
0: And thanks to all the people listening today in Rabbit Lake, Saskatchewan. What's up, Doc? We are talking about the Rabbit Lake, located about 50 kilometers northeast of North Battleford, not the Cameco mine in the north near Wollaston Lake. According to the latest census data, which is now 10 years old, Rabbit Lake was home to about 90 people. It dissolved as a village for what it lost its village status in 2015. And I actually had to be a bit careful not to mix up info between the community and the Cameco mine. So the best way to do that is to take a virtual drive through Rabbit Lake. And my first impression looks pretty good. They had two grain elevators in 2009. You love to see it. Google Earth suggests they are down to just one, but I can't 100% confirm that. So I'd love your help if you live in Rabbit Lake. And it also appears they have the world's smallest Petro-Canada. And yeah, I wasn't expecting much from Rabbit Lake after hearing they lost village status 11 years ago. That's often a sign of the end of a community, but there are clearly still, looks like, about 90 people living there. It's a cozy little community. And apparently Becky makes an amazing pulled pork sandwich at the Rabbit Lake Hotel and Liquor Store. They also serve macaroni salad, which is an instant yes for me. So if

0: If you are Becky or you live in Rabbit Lake, let us know more about your community by texting 306-807-3561. Email the 306 at cbc.ca or give us a phone call, 1-800-661-7540. And before we move on, a couple shout outs to 306ers listening today. Juliet in Regina writes in to say, thank you, CBC Radio 1, for the updates and excitement about the Soccer World Cup. What a great opportunity for Canada to be one of the host countries. I will be rooting for Canada, and I hope they get some amazing plays. My all-time favorite team is Croatia, and I hope they win the World Cup someday. I gotta say, Juliet, I've always been a bit partial to Croatia, too, despite playing for Real Madrid, Luka Modric, not anymore, but Modric, heck of a player, and they have come oh so close, a couple World Cups in a row. Shout out to my buddy Grizz, who's a massive Croatian fan. And on a different interview, we started the show talking about this idea of friction maxing, which is kind of going out of your way to introduce how do I describe it? Intentionally introducing small inconveniences into our everyday routines, not just relying on technology and quick instant solutions. And Jim writes in to say that was an interesting interview. I've been doing this for ages. One thing I started doing a few months ago is I put the coffee grounds and filters on the highest shelf I can reach without a step stool. I get a couple good stretches in first thing in the morning that way. Jim, thanks as always for tuning in. All right, weather-wise, as I told you, conditions favorable for funnel clouds in southern Saskatchewan. We don't hear of anything alarming to tell you about this hour, so we'll keep an eye on that. We've been seeing rain in Regina, but right now just reporting mostly cloudy skies and 17 degrees. It looks like the light rain has gone away in other communities, so we'll also keep an eye on that. And we'll have more on the weather coming up in 30. The Peter Ballantyne Cree Nation is once again pleading for help from every level of government. A 28-year-old woman was killed and a man was injured after a shooting in Pelican Arrows on Monday. A suspect was arrested later that night. However, they have since been released without charges. Police have released a video of the alleged suspect. This latest shooting happened nearly 2 weeks after a homicide in Pelican Arrows, and police say violent crime in the area has increased 49% over the past 10 years. Peter Beattie is chief of the Peter Ballantyne Cree Nation.
1: Right now, as I said, there are an additional force of RCMP in Pelican still there, from other detachments, and also the tactical team is there, the CERT team, and also we have the Saskatchewan Marshals in there as well. So there are a lot of police officers in Pelican Arrows, all having to do with the criminal investigation and what happened last week. So it's been very traumatic for the community and our members that live there. They are still very much concerned. They're, you know, a lot of them are in fear, apprehensive of going anywhere. So that's the current climate in Pelican Arrows. And leadership, the local council, myself and Grant Council and all of the people that are involved in law enforcement as well, we are trying the best we can to get things back to some state of normalcy.
0: Chief Peter Beattie speaking earlier this afternoon. Vice Chief Justin Hallcrow came on our show just 12 days ago to sound the alarm. He says the First Nation has not received enough support over the past several years.
2: This is not new. Back in 2023, we did issue a state of emergency. No response from any level of government. 2024, the Chief Peter A and the council did reissue the state of emergency for Pelican Arrows and PBCN. Still no response. Nothing has been done for the community of Pelican Arrows. So, and leadership are doing all they can. Again, I want to commend our health staff in Pelican Arrows for doing what they do. Our nurses in the community, they're traumatized. They're living in fear, but they still treating our community members in terms of community wellness, whatever that comes through their door. So I want to commend them.
0: Meanwhile, Pelican Arrows Councillor Olivia Custer says the community deserves more services and support.

0: what happened on Monday is not who we are. This is being done to us by organized crime, addictions, by decades of neglect. What happened on Monday, our community showed up, our security showed up, our health staff showed up, and this is who we are. We pulled together as a community. We have asked our CMP to increase the presence in the community, patrolling around the community, especially around the health center. Field staff are being paired for safety measures during home visits. And some children in the community as young as 6 years old have been caught up in networks operating in our community. This is not acceptable, and it will not be tolerated. Child and Family Services is engaged. Our community of Palcaneros is strong, resilient, and loving community. The people who live here are not defined by violence of a few. We are calling on every level of government to show up. We are asking the province to revisit exclusions that have left our community without nursing incentives, without adequate EMS coverage, without funded community safety officers. PBCN submitted a long-term community safety funding application to Public Safety Canada that includes cameras, lighting, and a strengthening families program for youth. Public Safety Canada has indicated that they want to meet. We are ready. We are not asking the government to save us. We are asking the government to do what they already agreed to do. Fund the services and security that every community has in the country, that every community deserves.
1: Olivia Custer is a councillor in Palcaneros, and we're also hearing political reaction today. Jordan McPhail is the opposition's critic for Northern Affairs.
2: It's been a hard week. Yet again, it's been so hard for my constituents and the communities that I represent. People are tired, they're mourning, and they're angry. Angry with a government that has been called on again, again, and again to do something to help the people of the North. And time and time and time again, those pleas have led to nothing. Once again, a series of tragic events have only focused our despair. My heart goes out to the families and the communities of Palcaneros and Montreal Lake Cree Nation. What's most sad to me, you've asked for help, and your government has failed you. Your premier has failed you. Just a few short weeks ago, the mayor of Palcaneros was calling out for help. This was just the latest in a series of urgent pleas by Indigenous leaders calling on the government for help. Help in the form of more treatment options to tackle some very serious mental health issues. Help to snuff out the addictions crisis that is taking over our communities. We cannot allow this to just continue. People are waiting more than 40 weeks for a treatment bed. 6 to 8 to 10 weeks to go by for mental health services. We see Scott Moe talk about crime and public safety. All talk, no action. He even named his budget Protect Saskatchewan, and here we have violent outbreaks of crime all across northern Saskatchewan. Under his watch, Saskatchewan has some of the most violent crime rates in our country. The crime rate is 9 times higher in the north than in the rest of Saskatchewan. Over half of the kids in northern Saskatchewan living in poverty. We see that this creates a situation where drugs and alcohol can be turned to deal with the grinding poverty in northern Saskatchewan, where we see that gangs can offer these kids more hope than the provincial government is doing for them right now. We see a government that has taken the priority of involuntary treatment in Saskatchewan when they don't even have enough beds for the people wanting to get into voluntary treatment. And so I think the government needs to look at their priority list and make sure that they are fully resourcing those mental health and addiction supports, getting our grievance counselors and our mental health supports into northern Saskatchewan, meeting people where they're at. You know, the health minister speaks a lot about healthcare in the right place at the right time and as close as home as possible. The people in northern Saskatchewan we had a suicide crisis to the point that we had a man, Tristan DeRocher, walk from my home community of LaRange down to Regina, walk 635 kilometers to talk about the suicide crisis in northern Saskatchewan just a few short years ago. And we had a premier that wouldn't walk 635 steps out of the provincial legislature to meet him where he came to. This is just the result of a premier of a SAS party government that has refused to take responsibility.

0: responsibility for any issues north of Prince Albert. I don't know what it is. I don't know what it will take to prove to them. We've had houses burned to the ground. We've had people murdered in broad daylight in places like Pelican Narrows. There's nothing normal about this. The premier needs to take the urgency that it deserves. The Saskatchewan Party government needs to get out there, get their boots on the ground, go out and see what people are facing each and every single day in northern Saskatchewan, and provide them the resources because they are desperate for them right now.
1: Jordan McPhail is the opposition's critic for Northern Affairs. Premier Scott Moe did not have a media availability today to talk about increasing violence in Pelican Narrows. He was delivering an address at the Weyburn Oil and Gas Show Awards. And after his speech at the luncheon, reporters asked the premier about Pelican Narrows.
2: I don't have details on it except for, this. First and foremost, when these types of things happen, and I think there was a couple of either connected or unconnected events in our northern area, is we always think of the family and friends. Loss is a terrible thing, in particular unnecessary loss of life like we witnessed here this week. And so we would offer our condolences to, you know, those that were close to this individual, and in particular the family that we know will have loved him. And I think it speaks to the broader initiative. Not far from violent acts like this, you will find addictions and drugs and all that precipitates, whether it's crime or whether it's violent, whether it's theft or whether it's violence. And we need to continue to do better. And in our province, that means offering additional recovery opportunities, but also enforcement. We're doing everything that we can to expand the tools that our enforcement agencies have to keep our community safe. Because whether you be in Pelican Narrows, whether it be in Prince Albert or Weyburn, we want families to be able to be safe, feel safe, and be able to go to the park after supper as a family and utilize that park, for instance. So it's, enforcement is very much a part of this. We've been in contact often with the federal government on some opportunities to enhance some of the bail provisions, some of the Criminal Code of Canada. But we've also been moving into this space with the Street Weapons Act, with the Compassionate Intervention Act, and other things too, in other provincial pieces of legislation that are supporting that very safety in our communities.
1: Premier Scott Moe speaking with reporters about violence in Pelican Narrows while attending the Weyburn Oil and Gas Show Awards. If you have more thoughts, please text 306-807-3561. Email the 306@cbc.ca. Well, President Trump continues to attack Canada with the threat of more tariffs. The U.S. is proposing new tariffs against dozens of trading partners, and a U.S. trade representative says they would target countries which are not, quote, effectively enforcing bans on forced labor. Julian Karagesian is a lecturer in economics at McGill and a former special advisor on international trade for the Ministry of Finance. Good afternoon, Julian.
3: Good afternoon, Peter.
1: So what do we know about these proposed tariffs?
3: Well, the U.S. Trade Representative, that office and that organ of the Trump administration, has identified 60 countries. That's a long list. Starts with Algeria and finishes with Vietnam. A list of countries that have either not introduced prohibitions or bans on the importation of goods using forced labor, or countries that have laws that ban imports using forced labor, but have not effectively enforced them. So Canada is on that second sub-list, along with the European Union, Mexico, and I think Ecuador, Indonesia, and Pakistan. And so that's one part. Part two of this is a proposed tariff of 10 to 12.5% on a range of goods and services. So it's it's interesting timing. The timing of this measure, but that's what we know about it so far.
1: Julian, do we know how widespread those potential tariffs are?
3: Well, no, I think it's going to depend on the country. For Canada, any export from Canada to the United States that complies with the current free trade agreement, right, CUSMA, will be exempt. And so about 90% of our exports to the United States are compliant with the free trade agreement. So those will be exempt. So we don't know exactly which goods they're talking about. They haven't produced a list, and they haven't produced any evidence that we're importing goods that use forced labor in their production.
1: Yeah, Julian, can you expand on that? Is there any merit

0: to this claim that Canada isn't doing enough to crack down on it?
1: I don't think so. I mean, we've had a law since 2020 that bans the import of goods using forced labor. Now, that doesn't mean we, you know, stuff doesn't leak in. It might, but we're not an outlier. Let's put it that way. I mean, it's a big world. There's 8.1 billion people. 4 billion people are in Asia, and things are happening across the planet. And we have very effective border controls and very competent officers that man these borders. And I just don't think there's any merit to the notion or to the claim that we're worse than the United States or we're worse than some other country. I just don't see any merit at all. I don't think it's a serious argument.
0: Well, we're getting pretty used to these tariff threats, but what do you think the goal is this time around?
1: I think there's three objectives. The immediate objective of the Trump administration is to get back to their tariffs, which is the center of their economic policy. And a large swath of those tariffs that they imposed last year under an International Emergency Economic Powers Act, they were struck down by the Supreme Court earlier this year. And so they're coming in through the side or the back door using allegations of forced labor in our imports as the hook. And it's just a little bit rich coming from this particular administration, given the violations of their own domestic law and international law that they're engaging in on a daily basis. So that's one, I think, a second objective. So one is to get around the Supreme Court decision. Number two is, given the trade war that they've been conducting against their allies and adversaries alike, they're losing leverage because Canada, the United Kingdom, other countries are doing more business and signing strategic partnerships with China, with India, with other countries. And that will reduce Washington's leverage over us. So they're telling us, Washington, the people who currently run Washington, I don't mean the American people, they're saying, we're putting tariffs on your goods. If you counter-tariff us, we'll punish you with more tariffs. And by the way, if you trade with India and China and other countries, we'll also punish you. So I think that's objective number two, to maintain their leverage over us. And number three is the CUSMA negotiations, the current review of the free trade agreement. They're creating a card. I mean, the people who run the United States, they're masters at creating cards. This is a new card. And they can take it off the table if we give them a concession. And I just don't think we should do that.
0: Yeah, I wonder how you think this affects Canada's approach to these trade negotiations.
1: Well, it's interesting that the Prime Minister Carney said today that he was expecting this. I kind of was too. Mm. I follow this closely, so I was wondering, when they were actually gonna lower the boom on this. But I think this is just the first shot because they haven't done anything yet. They just signaled that they may impose a tariff. A lot of our goods our exports to the United States will be exempt from this, but maybe more is coming. So I think this is just a continuation of the aggressive stance that they've taken towards their traditional allies.
0: Well, Julian, while we have you, do you have any other thoughts just on the CUSMA negotiations, the upcoming deadline, and whether that is really an important deadline or not?
1: Well, I mean, it wouldn't have been an important deadline were it not for this administration. I don't think. Things were in cruise control prior to 2017. Canadians and the government of Canada was very happy with the arrangements that existed. We renegotiated the NAFTA into CUSMA. We were living with that and complying with it. But it seems like regardless of what the Trump administration negotiates, whether it's in wartime against Iran or peacetime with their allies, it just they keep changing the benchmarks. They keep changing the terms and conditions. So I think we need to continue to negotiate in good faith with the Trump administration. At the same time, I think we should continue with the government of Canada's diversification policy. Let's trade with the rest of the world. 95% of the world's population resides outside the borders in the United States and 70 to 80% of the world's economy. And this is critical for our long-term prosperity and sovereignty as a nation. And I think we should press ahead regardless of the risks, because we're dealing with a highly volatile administration.

0: situation.
1: Well, we always appreciate your expertise, Julian. Thank you.
0: Thank you for having me, Peter.
1: Julian Karagesian is a lecturer in economics at McGill University.
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2: Thanks, Peter. Good afternoon. RCMP have released a video of a person believed to be a suspect in a fatal shooting in Pelican Narrows. A 28-year-old woman from the community was killed and a man was seriously injured on Monday. The incident led to an active shooter alert. Police previously arrested two suspects, but they are no longer in custody. RCMP say they do not believe there is an imminent risk to public safety. Frustrated leaders from Peter Ballantyne Cree Nation spoke out about ongoing violence in one of their communities. The shooting in Pelican Narrows on Monday left one woman dead and a man injured. RCMP are searching for the suspect after releasing a person they arrested Monday night. Peter Ballantyne Chief Peter Beatty and several councillors spoke to reporters earlier today. Beatty says people in Pelican Narrows need help.
3: It's been very traumatic for the community and our members that live there. They are still very much concerned. They're, you know, a lot of them are in fear, apprehensive of going anywhere.
2: Beatty says Peter Ballantyne leadership will soon be meeting with provincial and federal officials. He plans to make the case for more public safety resources for Pelican Narrows. RCMP have made an arrest after a suspicious death at Montreal Lake Cree Nation. Police arrested 19-year-old Trent Bird in Prince Albert. Bird has been charged with manslaughter with a gun in the death of 24-year-old Stephen Beatty. Police had asked the public's help in finding Bird. He will appear in Prince Albert Provincial Court tomorrow. Red Earth Cree Nation Chief and Council has lifted its mandatory evacuation order. They say the Cayford wildfire no longer poses a threat to the community. The Saskatchewan Public Safety Agency says cool and rainy conditions are slowing the Cayford and Lobstick fires down. Myrna Jopp is an evacuee from Shoal Lake Cree Nation. She says she enjoyed her stay in Regina, but she's looking

0: forward to the bus ride.
1: I'm happy to go home. My grandchildren and everybody so happy to go home.
0: Brian Chartrand is the executive director of ground operations with the Saskatchewan Public Safety Agency. He says crews are now focusing on any remaining hotspots.
2: With the current weather expected, with the chance of showers, the cooler temps and wind direction, all of those we're feeling quite confident and we're adding additional resources to that fire. So we don't foresee it progressing towards the communities or even the roadway, which is why they're going home.
0: The SPSA fire ban affecting provincial parks and Crown land has also just been lifted as wet weather rolls in. At 5:33, it's 17 degrees in Regina, 14 degrees in Saskatoon. This is CBC News. Environment Canada says South Central Saskatchewan will see conditions favorable for developing funnel clouds this afternoon. It says an unstable air mass could lead to development of isolated cold core funnel clouds. The Weather Service says they are typically short-lived and remain aloft without touching down, but can occasionally reach the ground as weak tornadoes. A trial about alleged exploitation of a restaurant worker in small town Saskatchewan is nearing its end. Sohel Haider and Mohammed Massoum are each charged with one count of human trafficking for allegedly controlling and abusing a woman from Bangladesh. Massoum is also charged with sexual assault. Their trial has been running for over a year and a half, off and on. Today, lawyers made their closing arguments in Saskatoon Provincial Court. The defense says there may have been an unusual arrangement, but that the men's actions were criminal. The Crown says the restaurant operators exploited the woman for financial gain. The judge will give his decision in August. And Highway 10 near Fort Capel is now reopened. It was closed due to an accident this afternoon. Police say the investigation is in preliminary stages and there are no additional details available. Traffic was rerouted through the town of Fort Capel and drivers were asked to expect delays. And Peter, that's the news at 5:30.
3: David, question for you.
0: Yep.
3: What's the second best berry?
0: So raspberries, because I said
3: you said it yesterday.
0: Saskatoon.
3: I made it easy on you today.
0: You know what? Whenever I walk home from work, my neighbors have a bunch of raspberry canes, sort of like planted, sort of between the sidewalk and their house, and I always eat them in the summertime.
3: Nice,
0: nothing beats raspberries in the summer.
3: And I'm sure there's millions of them. Those things just produce like crazy. If you want more, my uncle's always trying to get rid of them. I'll hook you up.
0: Oh, there you go. They're a good weed to have.
3: Thanks, David.
0: You're welcome.
3: David Shield with the news and some berry talk this hour.
4: I'm CBC money columnist Bruce Selry. Coming up on the 306, when is a recession not really a recession? How concerned should we be about the latest numbers from StatsCan?
3: Before we get to Bruce, let's take a quick look at the weather, and it's pretty simple because we're all kind of dealing with the same situation. As David mentioned, conditions favorable for funnel clouds in the south. Pretty much all of south and central Saskatchewan is under a risk of thunderstorm activity this evening. Don't know how likely that's going to be, but we've been seeing rain on and off today. And low is going to be around 10 degrees in south and central Saskatchewan. The other thing I'm noticing, it's not all communities, but it does stretch from the southeast all the way up to central Saskatchewan, is we might see some fog patches overnight and you might wake up to some fog. As Ethan Williams mentioned earlier, we've been seeing much lighter winds, so that could create some fog from Estevan area all the way up to Kindersley and the Battleford. So again, might see some fog in the morning. And in northern Saskatchewan, you've been the warmest part of the province the past few days. Looks like there's a chance of some rain in the Pelican Narrows, Cumberland House, Creighton areas. And otherwise, looking like just cloudy skies in the north and not much else to tell you. We're all going to get to about 20 degrees or warmer tomorrow. A technical recession. What does that actually mean? We have heard some people say it barely registers as a concern. Opposition leader Pierre Poilievre says it's a full-blown recession and that Canadians will suffer. Economists have weighed in. The Bank of Canada gave

0: David's take. And today we save the best for last. Money Column's Bruce Celery is here with his two cents. Hello, Bruce.
1: Ooh, I get to have the final word. The final word from Bruce Celery.
0: As far as I'm concerned, yeah, you should, because we really have heard both ends of the spectrum. Has Canada entered a recession?
1: Yes. With the latest numbers, Canada is technically in a recession, defined by two successive quarters of contraction. But, Peter, take a breath. Take a breath. There is some nuance on this. First, it was a 0.1% decline. If this was an election, you might call for a recount. If this was a medical diagnosis, a second opinion. If this was a really contentious line call in pickleball, we could have a do-over. It is close, really close here. And second, as Douglas Porter at BMO pointed out, the decline was largely driven by, quote, a surprise decline in government spending and investment. So last year, it was higher than this year. So of course, GDP has pulled back a little. Given the state of the federal deficit, not necessarily a bad thing. Third, there is a lot of volatility in the numbers, the tariffs, the winter weather, imports of gold, et cetera, et cetera, et cetera.
0: Yeah, the context certainly matters. Does the definition matter?
1: It matters, but more as a starting point versus the ending point. And I'm glad you used the word context. You have to look at the broader data. I mean, Bank of Canada doesn't just look at one number when it's making its decision on interest rates. It looks at many, many numbers, both leading indicators like building permits and lagging indicators like the unemployment rate. The economy is very much like the weather. Both matter deeply. It's well studied. Both are well studied. Both are volatile. And for both, there's a lot of jargon around them. In the weather, there aren't just storms, right? There's nor'easters, there's supercell thunderstorms, and there's something I just found out about called black blizzards.
0: Yeah.
1: Have you heard about black blizzards?
0: I just heard about it as well.
1: Yeah, but unless you're living near one of these black blizzards, most of us don't really need to understand all that much about the weather other than if we need to pack an umbrella or not. You know, like for people living in urban centers, like that's kind of the extent of it.
0: Yeah, and Bruce, I wonder how you feel about the debate around it, because look, I mean, it's not a surprise that any politician is going to use a headline to their advantage.
1: Yeah, yeah. I'd say the discussion for me is a little overdone. The implications for a recession are relevant for all of us, but the precision with which it's diagnosed isn't so relevant. And yes, I see the irony in this, that I'm talking about it with you now on the radio, but I would try to identify for yourself what is interesting versus what is important. A lot of people find the weather really, really interesting. They tune into weather stories in far-off places. I love watching the live reporter doing a stand-up in a hurricane, you know, where they're holding onto the telephone pole and you're wondering if they're going to get blown into the ocean. Great TV. But that hurricane may not be important to your life. If it is indeed far away, you don't need to stock up on water and board up your windows. This is the same for news about the economy. What is interesting and what is important? By all means, if you're interested in this stuff, read about it, debate it, yell at the radio. But if you're not interested, think about what's important to you and your life. And I can tell you, for most people, it's not important to understand the definition of a technical recession. What is crucially important to know is if you're living within your means, what your emergency savings looks like, what your job prospects are, what some of your financial goals are, and a very basic plan on how you're going to move towards those goals. This isn't easy. I mean, especially today with the rising cost of living, but with the limited attention we all have, focus on the things that will make the biggest difference.
0: I want to come back to job prospects, because that's one thing that opposition leader Pierre Poilievre has really been highlighting with this. What more can you say about that concern of job prospects?
1: Oh, it's a real concern. It should be a real concern. Basic financial well-being is a function of a lot of things, but it starts with cash flow. How much money is coming in and how much is going out? I think sometimes we misread our circumstances, and the feeling of worry is actually kind of helpful when applied to something relevant to our lives, because we take actions to mitigate the worry. Not always, but often. If you work in a business affected by tariffs, this recent recession talk is important. It's not just interesting, it's important because it could affect your job and therefore your financial health. It makes sense that you're worried. So the action might be to start saving more aggressively in an emergency fund. But if you're retired and you've got a defined benefit pension, I'd think critically about how much of this worry you take on. It's not that we don't want people to be engaged in the world around them, but I'd prefer that you worry about the things that matter most to your specific circumstances and then take action to address those.

0: Well, you can never tell, Bruce, because you're such a friendly person, but what do you worry about?
1: I am a friendly person, and I'm not a worrier, I would say, but it is my job to be engaged in this stuff, both as a CBC columnist and as someone who runs a nonprofit credit counseling agency. I worry about the debt load people carry and the systemic hurdles that so many people face based on geography and race and gender and income and education. But I also worry

0: I think, why are you worrying about that? Stop scrolling. Stop spending time. Your limited time and energy on things that aren't really important to your life. And instead, focus on what is important.
1: How do you figure that out?
0: So over and above the health and well-being of the people that you love, there are some key financial questions that I would ask yourself. Am I earning more than I'm spending? Have I eliminated credit card debt? What's my credit score? Am I saving for the things that are important to me? And based on my answers, what are the actions that I'm going to take to improve in the areas that are most important to me and my family? Worry about these things. Or even better said, focus clearly on these things. Remove the distractions and develop some action steps to move forward. And P.S., I know this is harder. It is much harder. It is easier to look outwards and be worried about the world and other people. Instead, look inward and think like, what do I need to work on? What are the actions that I need to take? And then be grateful that at least you aren't stuck in a black blizzard, whatever that is, because you don't want to be stuck in those.
1: You sure don't.
0: No.
1: Thanks, Bruce.
0: You're welcome. Take care, Peter.
1: Bruce Ellery is our money columnist every Wednesday and CEO of the nonprofit credit counseling agency, Credit Canada.

0: Right now, 12 minutes before 6 o'clock. E-bikes are everywhere nowadays. Part of the appeal is their ease of use, aka you don't have to pedal like a regular bike. Well, that same concept is coming for shoes and clothing. I have no idea how, but CBC's Jason Osler is finding out.
1: For many of us, there comes a point in any long walk when your knees or ankles start to really feel it. Now, that may not be the case for long, though, as one of the world's biggest shoe companies announced a new product development. Here's CBS News.
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1: The shoe isn't for sale yet, but it includes a cuff that goes around your ankle and has a robotic arm that connects to the shoe. It helps propel you forward and has Reed Ferber taking note. He's a professor of kinesiology and director of the wearable tech program at the University of Calgary.
3: What's exciting to me is that this is one of the first devices that isn't necessarily geared towards a high-performance athlete.
1: Nike specifically says it's targeted at everyday athletes, but motor-powered shoes aren't the only product of its kind out there now. Canadian Anna Romianseva is co-founder and chief product officer at Skip, a wearable technology company. They've partnered with Canadian-based outdoor apparel and equipment company Arc'teryx to create something called Mogo.
4: It is a powered pair of pants with little motors integrated at the knees. And the way we like to talk about it is kind of like an e-bike for walking. They will provide a boost, about a 30 to 40% boost of what you'd normally be able to do.
1: You can see the motors on the outside of the pants. Romianseva says they're part of a frame that helps your whole leg.
4: The device is kind of helping you swing your leg forward and up. And then when your foot is on the ground, the motor is helping you push off the ground with a little bit more force as well. So it's helping that extension.
1: They're currently available for pre-order on the company's website and cost $5,000. Now, in a video posted by Arc'teryx, a range of people of different ages and conditions hike a mountain in BC with the pants on.
5: It's kind of crazy. I can definitely feel it.
6: It's like you think you have to deliver a certain amount of force and it just helps you.
7: Yeah, it feels good. No, it feels good to be doing this.
1: Anna Romianseva says part of her motivation in developing what her company calls MoveWear is seeing all the people in her life who have struggled with their mobility.
4: My grandma had Parkinson's disease. My other grandma had various forms of cancer that she battled for many, many years. One of my best friends lived her life with chronic Lyme's disease. And so I watched her go from being a varsity athlete to being bedridden for many years. And so there was just this very visceral and obvious connection between how we can move day to day and how we live our lives.
1: University of Calgary's Reed Ferber says, while these sorts of products seem new to us, they've been a long time coming.
3: This stuff's been in development for 20 years.
1: Ferber says there's always been a key problem in bringing them to market.
3: I think it's the miniaturization of the technology and the battery life. Batteries play a really big role in being able to get this stuff out commercially.
1: He says batteries are getting better and smaller now. The Mogo pants, for example, have a battery that's supposed to last 3 hours. One concern Ferber has with any of the designs he's seen for shoes or clothing is that they're mostly focused on one aspect of a footstep.
3: These devices are aimed at generating energy to propel you forward. But it's been known for decades that most injuries occur during the landing phase when you're absorbing force. So I don't see these devices as absorbing forces.
1: But Ferber's optimistic that these sorts of products will improve, become more affordable, and even be in stores in the next few years. He also expects them to be used by the medical community for an aging population.
3: This is something that a family physician will be prescribing for their older adult patients just to help them stay more independent and keep moving independently.
1: It's an area that Anna Romianseva says her company has its eyes on as well.
4: For the moment, Mogo is a consumer product that you buy over the counter, but we are really interested in more medical applications over time as well.
1: While the products may not be at your local store yet, there's now hope that wearables known as e-bikes for walking can help us move with more ease in the years to come. For CBC Radio, I'm Jason Osler.
0: Well, as for Nike's motor-powered sneaker, it's still in the prototype phase, and the company says early tests show the shoe typically runs a 12-minute walking mile into a 10-minute mile, and my sincere apologies for not converting that to kilometers.

From Regina and making its CBC Radio debut, Calloc with Opium Boy. And earlier today, he was nominated for Electronic and Dance Artists of the Year at the Western Canadian Music Awards.

0: from Saskatoon, very good friends of the 306, Alex Bent and the Emptiness, and Factor Chandelier with N-O-T-H-I-N-G. And you can see them both performing live in Saskatoon on Friday night at the Green Room. Right now, we're just a couple minutes before 6. David Shield is back with the look with a look at the news. David, what are you working on?
1: Well, people in Red Earth Cree Nation are happy to be returning home. A mandatory evacuation order has been lifted. The Saskatchewan Public Safety Agency says cool, rainy conditions have calmed the Cayford fires down. The judge in a human trafficking trial will release his decision in August. Sohel Haider and Mohammed Massoum are accused of exploiting a woman from Bangladesh in their restaurant. Massoum has also been charged with 3 counts of sexual assault. And Highway 10 near Fort Capel is reopened. The highway was closed this afternoon after a traffic accident. Drivers were being rerouted through Fort Capel. And I'll have a full newscast for you coming up at 7 o'clock.
0: David, have you ever heard of Braddock, Saskatchewan?
1: Maybe. It sounds sort of familiar.
0: Well, it does not to me, but Brenda, shout out to 306er Brenda, sent in some photos and said just south of Swift Current. No one lives there, but the town was recently renovated by someone in the area, so that's pretty cool. Oh,
1: did someone, like, buy the town?
0: I guess. I mean, that's something I'm going to have to look into. I was going to tell Brenda.

0: I'll have to dig into this and bring it back on a future show.
1: It's like Schitt's Creek all over
0: That's
1: again.
0: That's right, yeah. Yeah, maybe we're onto something here. Thanks, David. Have a great night.
1: You too.
0: Yeah, thanks, Brenda. I look forward to looking into this. Looks like they rebuilt a really nice town hall, and I have not mentioned the community, so I'll dig into it, and we'll come back to that. And thanks to everybody for listening today. Don't go anywhere. Your World Tonight's next, followed by As It Happens. We'll be back between 4 and 6. The 306 panel is going to be on tomorrow. We have a lot to talk about, so you'll want to tune in for that. Until then, be good to each other, and remember, you'll never walk alone.
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2: 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Your World Tonight is coming up next. Then, in half an hour, it's As It Happens.
6: Hi, I'm Chris Howden. Donald Trump is dismantling a vast undersea research network, and a former chief scientist for the National Oceanic and Atmospheric Administration says that is a loss for climate science and the humans who depend on it.
7: Canada has tried to align with the U.S. on this. They're saying we don't have enough action and enforcement. So I think we can quite easily address their concerns and push back on this 10% tariff.
8: Just weeks from the formal review of the CUSMA trade agreement, Canada is facing a new round of tariffs from the White House. And this time, U.S. President Donald Trump says Canada is not doing enough to stop forced labor. Welcome to Your World Tonight. I'm Martina Fitzgerald. Also on the program...
9: This is not the time to raise the cost for Canadians. When the CRTC takes decisions, as they did last summer, with respect to telecom and telecom sharing on broadband, which helped to lower costs for Canadians, we're very much in support.
8: Headed for review. Facing intense pressure from the U.S. and big streaming services, the Prime Minister tells the CRTC to take a second look at a fee hike on U.S. streaming giants. Fresh off what were described as constructive CUSMA review talks between Canada and the United States, the U.S. is pitching a curveball with a new 10% tariff. It's over alleged failures by Ottawa to enforce bans on products made with forced labor. As Tom Perry reports, the move is raising questions over whether this is about protecting human rights or about Donald Trump's court-defeated tariffs.
10: Is the new U.S. tariff a negotiating tactic in CUSMA negotiations? Did you guys advance heads up?
11: Prime Minister Mark Carney facing questions on the latest tariff threats out of Washington. U.S. President Donald Trump eyeing a new 10% levy against dozens of countries, including Canada, alleging they haven't done enough to keep goods made with forced labor out of their supply chains.
12: Tariffs, this is not a surprise. It's something that the U.S. has been planning for a few months.
11: Carney playing down the potential impact, pointing out these proposed tariffs would not apply to goods covered by CUSMA, the trade deal between Canada, the U.S., and Mexico, leaving nearly 90% of Canadian exports exempt.
12: That puts us in a position where, again, we would still have the best trade deal of any of the U.S. trade counterparts.
11: Carney says Canada takes the issue of forced labor seriously, though some see the real motivation here as the Trump administration trying to regain control of its protectionist agenda. The U.S. Supreme Court struck down much of Trump's trade regime in February, including emergency tariffs imposed on Canada over false claims it was allowing vast quantities of fentanyl into the U.S. The White House responded with a temporary global tariff of 10% under Section 122 of the U.S. Trade Act. That expires next month. Louise Blais, the government of Quebec's envoy at the ongoing CUSMA review, says this new tariff would essentially take its place.
13: So it keeps the regime as it is right now when the exchange, because the 122s expire. They had only 150 days of application. They knew they needed to do this. They did an investigation.
11: Blais says Canadian negotiators will keep working with the U.S., though that presents its